0: allowing Iran and Oman to attempt to toll the straits after 60 days.
1: Shapiro also said that chief negotiator J.D. Vance has not served the president well in this matter. An Ohio-based Tea Party activist is praising an Ohio mother for providing information to law enforcement that thwarted a potential terrorist attack at the White House. Here's AFN's Chad Groening.
2: FBI Director Kash Patel announced that the FBI made multiple arrests disrupting the planned attacks in order to target the UFC cage fighting show staged at the White House this past weekend. According to court papers unsealed Tuesday, the plotters were disgruntled with the direction of the country, spoke of flying explosive-laden drones and shooting panicked crowd members as they fled. Five people were arrested from states including Ohio, Missouri, and California. Among those arrested was Tyson Proper, a 19-year-old Ohio man whose mother contacted local law enforcement last week with concerns about his firearms purchases and online communications. Proper admitted in an interview with law enforcement that he participated in the planning of an attack. Tom Zalesowski is president of the Ohio-based We the People Convention. He says the mother did the right thing.
3: All of these things, someone knows about every one of them, but most of the time people don't do anything. And so kudos to her. That's what being a mother is about. That's what being a father is about. And it's about time that they start to take responsibility for their children's actions.
2: And Zalesowski says Proper bought into the lies of the left.
3: A young man, 19 years old, spent $3,000 of his graduation money to purchase lots of ammunition, guns, and extra magazines. As part of the reason that they were going after Trump and these people is because of his covering up of the Epstein crime. That's straight out of The View, the Democrat lie playbook that is doing what? Causing young people to get confused and to want to act out violently.
2: I'm Chad Groening.
1: The U.S. military said today that the eight men killed in this week's fiery crash of a B-52 during a test flight at California's Edwards Air Force Base have been identified and included four active duty airmen, a reservist, and three civilians who were on a team devoted to keeping the bomber flying for decades to come. The airfield where the Boeing B-52 Stratofortress crashed shortly after takeoff on Monday remained closed, but other base operations have resumed, according to the base. No cause has been determined. Officials said it could take 6 months to complete the investigation. Federal prosecutors claim one of the leaders of the Southern Poverty Law Center funneled over $1 million in donor cash to her secret lover's neo-Nazi group. Here's Fox's Alexis McAdams.
4: These allegations just keep getting crazier as we dig more into it. So the DOJ says the executive here at the SPLC deposited thousands of dollars in donations directly into the couple's joint bank accounts. Court documents say they lived together and were using these expenses to just cover everything they were doing on a daily basis. The latest allegations stem from a federal investigation into the Southern Poverty Law Center, which is a nonprofit civil rights organization. They say it's tracking extremist groups every day. They're fighting discrimination. But the Trump administration says that's not what was going on. They believe it was funding, not fighting extremist groups.
1: That's all our time for now. 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
5: From the heart of our nation's capital in Washington, D.C., bringing compelling interviews, insightful analysis, taking you beyond the headlines and sound bites into conversations with our nation's leaders and newsmakers, all from a biblical worldview. 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
6: It's a memorandum of understanding. If it doesn't get done in 60 days, it's all right. We go back to bombing. You know, I don't want to do that because it's so good, but we might have to. Because we're never going to let them have a nuclear weapon. But they've agreed not to, and you'll see that very clearly in the agreement.
7: That was President Donald Trump earlier today before departing France, responding to mounting criticism of the proposed Iran agreement. Welcome to this Wednesday, June 17th edition of Washington Watch. I'm Tony Perkins, your host. Thanks for tuning in. Well, coming up, the full text of the 14-paragraph Memorandum of Understanding was released today after a leaked copy was widely reported by the media. The document outlines a framework for final agreement to be negotiated over the next 60 days. Israeli Ambassador to the United States, Michael Leiter, joins us to discuss Israel's perspective on the proposal, including the potential implications of Lebanon's inclusion in the framework. Plus, Congressman Brad Knott joins us to discuss the delay in confirming Jay Clayton and the effort to move the Save America Act before the Senate. All of that and more straight ahead. All right, the top news surrounds the proposed agreement with Iran. President Trump says several versions of a draft agreement that were circulated online yesterday were inaccurate. However, the administration later released the text of a 14-paragraph memorandum outlining the framework for negotiations, drawing immediate criticism from some observers. Joining us now with the latest is Casey Harper of the Washington Stand. All right, Casey, bring us up to speed on where things stand at present.
8: Sure, Tony. The U.S. and Iran are expected to sign this deal on Friday, but there's still really confusion about what exactly is in it, even after the details were released. Now, what we know is the point, it reportedly includes calling for Iran to dilute the enriched uranium they have, down from, you know, being less dangerous, less weapons grade. It waives sanctions on Iran, sort of on a schedule, reopens the Strait of Hormuz, it withdraws American troops from the region, as well as, you know, some financial relief for Iran. But the devil's in the details on that. I mean, how many troops come out? How much money do they get? Who is giving it to them? Now, earlier today at the G7 summit, world leaders showed support to President Trump over this preliminary agreement and some of the wins that are perceived there. In fact, here's a clip of President Trump earlier today at the G7 defending it.
6: The Obama deal was one of the dumbest deals I've ever seen. It was a road to a nuclear weapon. My deal is a wall to a nuclear. You're not going to have it. It's a wall to a nuclear weapon.
8: Now, sort of adding to some of the confusion, the president has pushed back on some of the reporting that we've referenced. In a post on Truth Social, President Trump said that Iran's leaked comments on a deal with the U.S. were fake news and don't represent what has been agreed to. Meanwhile, a number of Republican senators have brought some criticisms of the deal. That includes even John Thune, Ted Cruz, and Senator Bill Cassidy.
7: All right, we're going to talk more about that a little bit later. Let's shift to some news here in Washington, D.C. President Trump delaying the confirmation hearing of his pick to lead the Department of National Intelligence. Jay Clayton, what's this all about?
8: Yeah, so President Trump has ordered the delay of this hearing on the nomination in an effort to put pressure on Congress to pass the SAVE Act, which is the voter ID bill. Now, Republicans have been pushing to get Clayton, the president's pick and a top U.S. attorney in Manhattan, to get this intelligence role, but President Trump is insisting on the passage of the Save America Act first, and this comes after he sort of blew up the passing of FISA over his pick of Bill Pulte and sort of has intertwined the FISA and the head of intelligence. Now, here's Senate Minority Leader Chuck Schumer really levying some criticisms at President Trump over his choice of Bill Pulte earlier today.
9: There can be no other explanation for the choices Trump is making and his insistence on having a political hack like Bill Pulte serve atop our national and our intelligence committee, other than he plans to order Pulte to abuse his powers as Director of National Intelligence.
8: Now, Senator Tom Cotton of Arkansas, the Republican who chairs Senate Intelligence Committee, he wrote on X that the hearing would be postponed, but he looked forward to proceeding with the nomination in the near future. I think this can all get worked out, but for right now, there's a lot of delay, Tony.
7: Yeah, and this is pretty important. We're going to talk about this a little bit later. FISA, as we've heard on this program many times from the Speaker and others, the President draws about 70% of his daily intelligence report from data collected through Section 702 of FISA. So, important piece of legislation. All right, final topic I want to talk about, Casey. Yesterday, voters in Alabama, Oklahoma, here in Washington, D.C., and Georgia went to the polls. What were the results?
8: Yeah, I'll quickly run through a few of these, starting Alabama, Roll Tide. Trump-endorsed Congressman Barry Moore beat Jared Hudson in the race for Senate. That was that seat vacated by Senator Tommy Tuberville, who's running for governor, of course. Now west in California, Democrat Aisha Wahab will advance to the special general election to go after that seat to replace Eric Swalwell, who, of course, resigned from Congress after those allegations of sexual assault and more, really. Now, here in D.C., the Democratic primary, the mayor votes are actually still being counted. Some of the most liberal places take the longest to count votes, as you know, Tony. And last but not least, in Oklahoma, Trump-backed Congressman Kevin Hearn won the Republican Party's Senate nomination.
7: That's amazing how that works.
8: It is.
7: All right, Casey, we'll talk to you a little bit later. Thanks for the update. All right, I'm going to go back to the latest on Congress's efforts to reauthorize FISA. We've been talking a lot about this. FISA Section 702, historically a little controversial, but there's been quite a few reforms. It expired last Friday, And it appears that every time it's about to pass, the president adds something else to it. Joining us now to discuss this and more is Congressman Brad Knott, who serves on the House Homeland Security Committee and the Judiciary Committee. He represents North Carolina's 13th congressional district. He also previously served as federal prosecutor. Congressman Knott, welcome back to Washington Watch. Thanks for joining us.
10: Hey, Tony. It's good to be here.
7: All right, so President Trump kind of throwing the Senate a curveball there, announcing this morning he was delaying the nomination of Jay Clayton as director of the National Intelligence. This looked like a quick confirmation was going to take place, but now it appears derailed. What's happening?
10: Well, it's a good question. And what we know is every time there is an election, like you just referenced with your previous guest, there are very real questions about how predominantly blue areas count the votes, how they tabulate votes, how they receive votes, especially from these universal mail-in ballots like we saw in California. And, you know, Americans' confidence, Tony, in elections is at an all-time low. And the president really wants to secure American elections. And so the Save America Act is his priority. And he's willing to do anything to get that across the finish line, even if it means attaching it to something like FISA that he puts so much faith and credit in. And so he is really on offense trying to get the Save America Act passed and signed into law.
7: Is there not a risk there? I mean, if FISA is as important as it has been described, and I believe it is, it's suspended right now. And the president's not able to, you know, I don't know. There's some saying that the court opinion allows this to continue. But is national security something is this the best vehicle to attach that to?
10: Well, there is some ambiguity, first off, in terms of is FISA really fully shut down or is it more shut down in a piecemeal approach? There are some varying and competing court precedents there. But I do share your concern. You know, I'm one of those members of Congress, Tony, that does have skepticism about the 702 portion only as it relates to American citizens. But I have robust faith and belief in the 702 portion that targets foreigners. And we need to get FISA right. We need to get it reauthorized. And I hope that we can do that quickly. But the president is not wrong in this regard. The Democrats are going to obstruct him at every chance they get, no matter the topic, whether it's FISA, whether it's voter ID, whatever the topic is, they're going to obstruct. And so if he can coddle together these things that are important, you know, 75% of the country supports the Save America Act. Yeah. We might be able to get something done.
7: I mean, the Save America Act, which the House has passed, is common sense. I mean,
10: yes.
7: An ID to vote. I mean, you got to have an ID to cash a check, to get on an airplane, to go into a government building oftentimes. So nothing radical there. But as you point out, the Democrats opposed to that. It's just this issue of national security, especially in light of, what was intercepted this past weekend here in Washington, D.C., where there was an effort. Of course, this was domestic, but an effort that was uncovered and foiled that was seeking to attack those at the White House this weekend. I mean, that's pretty alarming.
10: It's very alarming. And we have threats inside the country. You know, candidly, Tony, it might be a play here to try to get Republican support solidified around FISA to go ahead and get that across the finish line. And he is still hoping that we can get the Save America Act through. So I think this is really a play to try to get Republican support behind FISA to get it across the finish line. But we'll see what happens. The president is not one to give up easily. And if he changes course to get it, you know, more advantageous posture, he'll do it.
7: Now, you mentioned the concerns about FISA in passing, making sure that Americans are not caught up in that net of the 702 section of FISA. But there's been many reforms. Are you comfortable that the reforms that have been put in place regarding FISA addresses those issues so that if and when it is reauthorized that Americans are safe?
10: You know, I want to get the best deal we can, Tony. And candidly, if I were writing this bill, I do have concerns still. Right now, the reforms implemented only allow for the Article II policing authority. And what does that mean? That means that the intel community polices itself and then reports to Congress. I believe there needs to be a division of powers to authorize or to somehow be involved, whether

0: this mechanism, in part because it is classified and it is very far-reaching. But given the importance of the bill and of the program, I believe that when American citizens' information is being targeted, there does need to be a more robust oversight from some other entity besides the intelligence community. Again, right now, it is completely within the intelligence community that the policing is taking place. That's not how it works in law enforcement. That's not how it works in foreigners. We know it targets Americans, so we do need to have additional oversight, separate the powers, and try to move the ball in a more constitutional construct.
1: I would agree with you. I think that's essential, as we have seen the abuses of this in the past years. Congressman Brad Knott, always great to see you. Thanks so much for taking time to join us today.
0: Hey, thank you, Tony.
1: Well, we're going to talk a little bit more about FISA a little bit later in the program. We've got some more information. I think it's very important that we know what it does, how it does it, and it does need, I share those concerns. I shared concern 20 plus years ago when they passed the Patriot Act this was subsequently added in 2008, that it's problematic. We need to be very, very careful about constitutional provisions that protect American citizens. Same time, having that balance of being able to protect the country against the foreign threats. As I've been saying, it also needs the hand of God to be upon our nation. All right, don't go away. We'll be back right after this.
2: One nation under God, America's undeniable foundation of faith.
3: Before America was exceptional, America was prayerful. Just as Paul urged Timothy, first of all, that prayer, intercession, and thanksgiving be made for all people, our founding fathers understood deeply the command to be devoted to prayer. This great American experiment began as a mighty appeal to heaven, petitioning the Lord of Heaven's armies to intervene for the righteous cause of liberty. As war began to sweep across the colonies, the Continental Congress called days of fasting and prayer in their fight against the British. The Lord answered, and the colonies prevailed. Yet in spite of victory, our founding fathers knew that dependence on God and prayer was not to be forgotten. With countless challenges facing our young nation, John Adams declared national days of solemn humiliation, fasting, and prayer, to directly address the many trials and call on Americans to seek mercy and restoration. Years later, in one of America's darkest hours, Abraham Lincoln stood upon this unshakable foundation by calling the nation to repentance, declaring, "It is the duty of nations as well as of men to confess their sins in humble sorrow and to recognize that those nations only are blessed whose God is the Lord." We have seen the hand of God answer prayers again and again as our nation has turned to Him. However, the wise warning of Ronald Reagan still stands. If we ever forget that we are one nation under God, we will be a nation gone under. Through war, uncertainty, and turning points in history, many of our leaders have known where to turn. And now, it's our turn. We echo the call of George Washington 250 years ago, humbly to supplicate the mercy of Almighty God, that it would please Him to pardon all our manifold sins and transgressions, and finally establish the peace and freedom of America upon a solid and lasting foundation, the undeniable foundation of faith.
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1: Welcome back. to Washington Watch. Thanks so much for tuning in on this Wednesday. All right, for those of you in or near Gainesville, Georgia, I want to invite you to join me tomorrow, Thursday, June 18th, from 6:30 to about 8

0: p.m. for a live taping of This Week on Capitol Hill. That's my weekend program that features House Speaker Mike Johnson. The event will be held at North Hall Church in Gainesville. It's a part of FRC's Faith, Family, and Future Tour. So I invite you to join us at 6:30 p.m. tomorrow night at North Hall Church in Gainesville. To get more details, text Georgia to 67742, Georgia to 67742. All right, earlier today, the Trump administration finally released the official text of the U.S.-Iran agreement after a leaked copy of the 14-page Memorandum of Understanding was widely reported by the media. President Trump also announced that the agreement has been shared with Israel. Joining me now to discuss the agreement and its implications for our friends in Israel and the entire region is Israel's ambassador to the United States, Michael Leiter. Ambassador Leiter, welcome to Washington Watch. It's good to see you, my friend.
1: Good to be with you, Tony, as always.
0: So I'm just going to jump right into this. Your reaction to the contents of the MOU now that it has been officially released?
1: Well, we have great faith in Israel, in President Trump and his vision for the Middle East. We've been great partners ever since the president came back to office. We've implemented the 12-day war in June together against Iran. And of course, ever since February 28th, an epic fury and roaring lion, we've flown shoulder to shoulder, wing to wing, and we've degraded one of the world's most malign group of people, the madmen of Tehran, who have held us all hostage by closing down the Straits of Hormuz and firing ballistic missiles into all of our neighbors. So we're very, very hopeful that the MOU that's about to be signed, or it's apparently agreed upon with Tehran, will actually lead to what it claims, and that's the complete cessation of any kind of nuclear proliferation on the part of Iran. And we're also hopeful that in these 60 days, the issue of ballistic missiles is also going to be discussed and hopefully terminated, because Tehran is not like any other state in the region. They're not like any other state altogether. They're a murderous bunch of thugs. And if they have ballistic missiles, they're going to use them on their neighbors. And one more thing that we're very concerned about, and I hope will be ironed out the next couple of days, is the inclusion of Lebanon in the MOU. This was apparently an Iranian insistence on including their proxy, the Hezbollah, of in Lebanon. We can't have Hezbollah on our border, and we can't have Hezbollah continue to maintain tens of thousands of their Iranian fighters, their terrorist fighters that try to infiltrate northern Israel and fire shoulder-to-shoulder missiles and killer drones into our communities. So we're very hopeful that Iran will not be allowed to dictate the future of Lebanon for the Lebanese and for Israel.
0: Well, Ambassador, along those two points there, one, among the 14 points, point nine deals with the nuclear weapons. Of course, this is a framework. This is not a detailed agreement. That will come later. But the absence of any language dealing with the ballistic missile program, I mean, that's got to be of concern.
1: It is concern, very concerning. The president did make reference to ballistic missiles in his press conference, and he did say that was going to be discussed as well. Look, we can come in and offer our opinion, and we're very hopeful that we're going to be taken into account during this process of the next 60 days. And our opinion, of course, will be that ballistic missiles in the hands of people who have used them indiscriminately against their neighbors need to be limited dramatically. You know, they lie, Tony. They lie. It shouldn't surprise us, because murderers do lie. They murdered 42,000 of their own people, and they don't tell the truth. And they said that their ballistic missile program would not include a range that could reach Europe. And we found during the course of this war that they simply lied. They had a range of some 4,000 kilometers, 2,000 miles, that could hit all the way to eastern Germany. So these people lie, and everything needs to be verified. And we're very confident that the president will not move forward during these 60 days without finding the mechanism for verifying compliance on the part of this regime. These are bad people who don't honor agreements. So it really needs to be not trust and verify, but distrust and verify.
0: I would agree. And I mean, we know the history, so we have to deal with it as we know it. And I think it's appropriate to raise these questions now, even as the discussions will be forthcoming over the next 60 days as this policy is shaped. You mentioned, Iran inserting Lebanon into this. But the reverse of this, there's nothing said here about Iran's support of its proxies like Hezbollah, Hamas, and the Houthis and others. But when it also talks about the release of frozen Iranian assets, that has to be of concern because that could be used as long as they're able to prop up these proxies, that those funds could flow to those proxies. So that should be a part of the discussion, should it not?
1: The discussion has to be had. I'll tell you frankly that on reading the document, one gets the impression, and I hope this isn't true, maybe it's my own mistake in reading of the document, but it appears that Iran is getting, it's very clear what Iran is getting. It's not quite as clear what they're giving. And I think that during the course of these negotiations, there may be, appendixes to the document that we don't know. But I hope that during the course of the 60 days, that will become much more apparent. Hezbollah enjoyed $1.2 billion of funding from Iran. At the same time, when Iranians don't have a consistent supply of water and electricity, the Iranian government, their own government, is giving Hezbollah $1.2 billion a year in order to implement a reign of terror over Lebanon and over Israel. So, of course, that has some.
0: Ambassador, I know you are extremely busy today with this coming out. I appreciate your time. Thank you for joining us today. We'll continue to monitor this and hope to talk to you again in the future very soon.
1: I look forward to that, Tony. It's good to be with you, as always.
0: Thank you, Ambassador. Ambassador Michael Leiter, Israeli's ambassador to the United States, a really good man. I've enjoyed getting to know him. Thankful that he's here in Washington, D.C. That said, we're going to continue our discussion on the other side of the break, kind of breaking down this 14-point plan. Again, it's a framework, not the final document. But now is the time to be praying. We really need to pray into this because I am concerned. There's a lot of red flags contained in these 14 paragraphs. Don't go away.
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3: 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Well, fool's gold. Because as they say, the house always wins. But some lessons are easily forgotten, and nowhere is this more evident than the rise of the sports betting industry. Since 1992, 39 states and Washington, D.C. have legalized sports betting, and as a result, more than $600 billion has been wagered on sports since 2018. Now, Christians should be instinctively concerned about the latest growth in gambling. For one, gambling profits are often losses for those least able to afford them, causing unnecessary friction within families. Secondly, it's inherently exploitative. The gambling industry necessarily harms one person to benefit another. Gambling offers me the chance to gain at your expense. For me to win, you must lose. But even if I win, I lose the dignity and satisfaction of earning what I have. By greenlighting gambling, cities and states across our nation take the short-term gain of a little extra revenue for the long-term loss of strong communities. States think they're winning when in the long run, really, they are losing. Remember, the house always wins. Follow Family Research Council's news outlet, The Washington Stand, for more stories that speak out against policies undercutting strong families and strong communities. Because the only house that truly wins is a house built on a solid rock, God Himself.
0: Welcome back to Washington Watch. Thanks so much for tuning in. All right. I want to discuss the continue our conversation about the the memorandum of understanding. Now, yesterday, Vice President J.D. Vance revealed that the embargo on the U.S.-Iran deal text was at the request of Qatar and Pakistan, who were mediating the U.S.-Iran negotiations. And he said today that the U.S. was pressing for the text to be released sooner than Friday, when the formal signing ceremony takes place. Well, the text is out now. 14-paragraph memorandum of understanding was read aloud by a senior U.S. official on a conference call with reporters today. Now, this comes after Bloomberg and CNN published what they thought was a leaked copy, but some say it's an old draft. So what's really in the text? What does it mean? Joining us now to unpack the details is retired Vice Admiral Robert Harward. He is the former deputy commander of U.S. Central Command and currently serves as Executive Vice President for International Business and Strategy at Shield AI. He's also a member of the Iran Policy Project at the Jewish Institute for National Security of America. Vice Admiral Harward, welcome back to Washington Watch. Thanks for joining us.
4: Thanks, and good to be with you, Tony.
0: All right, give me your thoughts as you've had a chance to look over the 14 paragraphs of this MOU. What does it tell us?
4: Well, first off, it reinforces how important the Straits of Hormuz are to this administration and the president. You're making that the priority over others. You're willing to let Iran flow its own oil and sell it to get them a revenue stream, while you're also allowing the international commerce to get back on step and let those ships that have been trapped inside the Arabian Gulf for 120 days to get out. So that's clearly the priority. Everything else is pushed to the right, negotiations, and that's where this thing gets a lot more difficult and a lot more challenges and presents some big dilemmas and with long-term ramifications. So that's clear to everyone. Get the straits open, let those ships out, let commerce, let the Iranians even have some money, which is the president's biggest leverage he has against their, not only the oil they can sell, but frozen assets and other things. So that's first and foremost.
0: Well, let's talk about one of the other priorities that led to the bombing of Iran, the action initially, and that is the nuclear weapon capabilities of Iran. Where does that stand?
4: Well, that's all pushed into this 60-day memorandum of understanding. And at that point, I think it'd be very astute for the president to pass this to Congress. Under the Iran Nuclear Review Act, he's got to get them involved at that time, because that has serious long-term ramifications. And we do need to have them surrender their highly enriched uranium, the material they have for a bomb. That's got to be part of it. But what you're willing to give up to that needs congressional support at this point. So I think that would be the appropriate next step.
0: The sanctions, I think, also connected to that. The Congress has to be a part of that conversation as well. Talk about the long-term consequences and concerns, because, you know, it typically in this city we think about election cycles. We don't think generationally. We don't look 20 years down the road, 30 years down the road as to what this might mean for the Middle East.
4: You're exactly right, Tony, and we're the only ones who do that. If you look at the Arab countries, Iran, those governments, those leaders are in place for decades, where we flow in and out every 2 or 4 years. So we do play to our political objectives, short-term for long-term risk to our country. And that's the problem we're in right now. If Iran hands over the nuclear material and acknowledges that the Straits of Hormuz are international waterways, they're not going to charge, as they're suggesting they and Oman should be able to control that. Then you have, and we unfreeze those assets, they'll go back to what they've done before. They'll build their more missiles, they'll build more drones, they'll fund their surrogates, and you do not change the long-term security apparatus or situation in the Gulf. In fact, you could exacerbate it and make it a lot worse. So I do believe Congress should be involved in all of that.
0: Where does this leave our, I was talking earlier just in the previous segment with the ambassador to the United States from Israel. Where, in your opinion, does this leave Israel?
4: In a tough space. I agreed with his comments. I watched your interview. We need to allow Israel to have freedom of actions. Their national security objectives and concerns are much closer and near to them than they are us. They face existential threats on each of its borders, not just from Iran. So to restrict their ability to pursue and protect themselves from Hezbollah, Hamas, even the Houthis, is a problem that we should not presuppose for them.
0: We just have about a minute left, Vice Admiral. But one of the questions I asked the ambassador was releasing frozen Iranian assets, but at the same time not restricting or extracting some type of commitment from them not to continue to build up and hold up their proxies. That could come back to bite us.
4: Exactly right. As I just said, you need guarantees on all those objectives before you give them any financial compensation, missiles, drones, surrogates, and human rights. Don't forget, this is a regime that's killed not only thousands of Americans, but tens of thousands, if not more, of Iranians. So instead of holding them accountable, we're going to reward them. That's a problem.
0: That is it's a big problem. Vice Admiral Harward, I want to thank you for joining us. As always, appreciate your candor and your insight.
4: Thank you.
0: All right, folks. As I said earlier, something to be praying about. All right, don't go away because we've got a lot more Washington Watch coming up right after the break. So don't go anywhere.
5: Family is the oldest, most tested, and most reliable unit of society. It is divinely created and sustained. And yet, there are those who are always tampering with its values and structure. That's why we need organizations like the Family Research Council that can effectively defend and strengthen the family.
6: Family Research Council began over 40 years ago, like all great movements of God, with prayer. Today, rooted in the heart of the nation's capital, FRC continues to champion faith, family, and freedom in public policy and the culture from a biblical worldview.
7: FRC is one of those bright lights that helps us focus on true north. And I shudder to think, had they not been here, that it could have been worse, worse, worse.
8: The Family Research Council has literally millions of people that follow what they do. And that small army makes a difference. Every time I meet with Tony, he prays for me. That matters. This is a grassroots organization. Tony and his team in Washington do a great job, but the power of the FRC is the people.
9: It's just a wonderful parachurch organization that doesn't seek to take the place of the church, but it seeks to assist the family and the church as we try to move forward successfully, not in a defensive mode, but in an offensive mode as we seek to live our lives according to the Holy Scriptures.
10: FRC is not going to be whooped. we're going to fight. We're going to take a stand. And again, we don't retreat.
0: To thousands of Americans who love this country and happen to believe the Bible as a definitive way to live, we will not be silent. We will not shrink back. We will not apologize for biblical truth. We will continue to stand for it.
11: What is God's role in government? What does the separation of church and state really mean? And how does morality shape a nation? President John Adams said our Constitution was made only for moral and religious people. 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
0: right, welcome back to Washington Watch. Thanks for joining us on this Wednesday. All right, as a part of our Defend Our Founding Freedoms campaign, generous friends of FRC have put forth a special matching challenge fund so that any gift you give until June 30th, which is the end of our fiscal year, it's double. 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Text GIVE to 67742. That's GIVE to 67742. Our word for today comes from 1 Chronicles chapter 5. Yet Judah prevailed over his brothers, and from him came a ruler, although the birthright was Joseph's. If you've looked at today's reading in our Stand on the Word Bible reading plan, you may be tempted to skip it. After all, genealogies can feel like the closing credits of a movie. But don't rush past them. They reveal how God works through real people in real history. One lesson stands out in these chapters today. God's purposes are not determined by human privilege. Reuben was Jacob's firstborn and should have received both leadership and a double portion of inheritance. Yet because of his sin, he forfeited those privileges. The birthright went to Joseph, while the leadership line came through Judah, from whom David and ultimately the Messiah came. Throughout Scripture, God often works contrary to human expectations. Abel rather than Cain, Isaac rather than Ishmael, Jacob rather than Esau. Again and again, God reminds us that his plans are not governed by birth order, status, or natural advantage. That should encourage all of us today. We're not limited by our background, circumstances, or the opportunities we may have missed. What matters most is our willingness to trust God, walk faithfully with him, and submit ourselves to his purposes. To find out more about our journey through the Bible, text Bible to 67742. That's Bible to 67742. All right, as I mentioned at the top of the program, the Foreign Intelligence Surveillance Act, commonly referred to as FISA, expired last Friday. The Senate is currently working, they're trying to work through this stalemate over a renewal of this key surveillance authority, which many lawmakers view as an important tool for keeping our country safe. The most controversial part of FISA is Section 702, a key tool for collecting foreign intelligence. In April, Congress passed a 45-day extension of the tool, but that extension has expired. So what exactly are the tensions over Section 702, and where are lawmakers divided over it? Our Mary Stackhouse breaks down what FISA Section 702 is, the controversy around it, and what's at risk without it.
12: This is a key tool that our intelligence community uses.
13: Section 702 of the Foreign Intelligence Surveillance Act allows for the collection of intelligence on foreign nationals who mean to do Americans harm. U.S. intelligence agencies are able to monitor these communications without individual court orders. While many lawmakers acknowledge that FISA Section 702 is critical to gathering foreign intelligence and threats against the U.S., there are some that say it needs additional reforms to protect the constitutional freedoms of Americans.
14: Right now, we know for sure there is warrantless collection of information on the American people. We have other issues we've got to deal with. The kill switch, surveillance in automobiles, central bank digital currency, tracking what we spend, how we spend it, what we can buy.
13: There's been much debate among Republicans and Democrats over whether additional reforms to FISA Section 702 are warranted. Millions of Americans are caught up in the surveillance by the intelligence agencies if they happen to communicate with a foreigner who is under surveillance. The FBI, NSA, CIA, and the National Counterterrorism Center routinely search the data for Americans' phone calls, emails, and text messages without having to obtain a warrant. U.S. spy agencies are allowed to store in a vast database the emails, texts, cell phone data of foreign nationals, including officials and extremists, believed to be outside the U.S. The fear is that the tool in the wrong hands could be abused and used for political purposes.
15: when they're surveilling a foreign entity that could potentially be a threat, an American will get wrapped up in because maybe there was a phone call or something like that, and making sure that that doesn't turn into a unwarranted investigation on American people. Some of those connections can be very benign, and you don't want surveillance on Americans just because they happen to be in a wide swath of data that was collected.
13: Congressman Keith Self insists that Section 702 of FISA should be reformed.
16: The American people want, they want a warrant. They do not like the surveillance state that is emerging. We need a bill that has a warrant in it, that we re-examine the electronic communication service provider. We stop these gag orders when the government orders providers to give them data. Certainly, we need to stop buying Americans' data from data brokers.
13: Meanwhile, other lawmakers, including Texas Congressman Michael Cloud, are seeking to ban a central bank digital currency, warning that it could expand the government's ability to monitor consumer transactions.
15: We are working to make sure that we continue the process of cleaning up FISA to make sure that our intelligence agencies have the tools they need to go after foreign threats to the United States, but at the same time, make sure that we protect the civil liberties of Americans.
13: House Minority Leader Hakeem Jeffries has pushed back on a clean FISA extension.
17: What you can expect is that every single Democrat will oppose the rule. And then we'll see where we go from there. It's clear that FISA reforms are necessary.
13: FISA was enacted in 1978 to establish legal procedures for foreign intelligence collection. Section 702 was later added in 2008 to handle digital data. In 2024, Congress added 56 major reforms to the law. The changes were designed to protect the privacy of U.S. citizens. Supporters viewed these provisions as essential safeguards for accountability. But critics argued that evidence shows Americans' data continues to be accessed through questionable searches. House Speaker Mike Johnson says the tool is essential for national security.
18: The Foreign Intelligence Surveillance Act is the number one national security intelligence tool that we have. Roughly two-thirds of the president's daily national security briefing comes from intelligence that is collected from us surveilling foreign dangerous people, terrorists, and others who mean Americans harm.
13: In an interview on Washington Watch with Tony Perkins, Senator Steve Daines, a member of the Senate Foreign Relations Committee, cited numerous examples of how the law has helped the U.S. thwart terrorist attacks.
12: There's a number of publicly reported open source examples of where they've thwarted attacks here on the homeland, terror attacks. And there's many classified examples, too, that we can't talk about.
13: If Section 702 is not renewed, federal authorities may still be able to query Americans' data. This is because the surveillance program runs on one-year certifications that were renewed in March. But telecommunications companies may not want to share information without a clear reauthorization.
15: When you make safety the first priority, that's when you get all the malfeasance we saw during the COVID years.
19: Yes.
15: And this is why you have to keep the priorities in place, where freedom's first, safety is a close second.
13: This tension between safety and freedom will continue to be at the center of the debate around Section 702. For Washington Watch, I'm Mary Stackhouse.
0: Yeah, that was Mary Stackhouse with Washington Watch, giving you kind of a primer on what FISA really is. I support the FISA in its purpose and keeping America safe, but I also very much, as I've talked about with members on here, support the reforms necessary to protect the fundamental freedoms and rights of Americans. So we'll continue to push and watch that and monitor it. All right, joining me now in studio to discuss this and other items is the Washington Stands, Casey Harper.
20: Hey, Tony.
0: Casey, welcome.
20: Thanks.
0: All right, I want to talk a little bit about C-SPAN. I was on C-SPAN this morning.
20: That's
0: I know
20: that.
0: You were up early watching that, but FISA. This is one of the things we've been talking about, that security versus freedom.
20: Right. Right. I mean, Senator Daines, in the package, the video we just watched, he laid out that there's classified attacks we don't even know about. I mean, attack attempts we don't know about. And, you know, just recently we had this planned attack on the UFC event,
0: right,
20: Freedom 250, that was thwarted. Yeah. I mean, 23 people. And I noticed a detail there that they were using Signal. Which is, if you ask anyone in journalism, they purposely use Signal because it's not being monitored. That's the perception. Right. But it seems that that's not the case. And I can't help but wonder if FISA was used to do that. But it raises this question that it really goes back to the founding. And there's some really good analysis of this, of is it worth it to risk your life to be free? Because the men who signed the Declaration of Independence, they did it at the risk of their lives and their sacred honor, as they put it. And so that's been a tension of the U.S. from the very beginning. We could have always been a safer place. And that's the argument made on gun control, for instance. Let's just take everyone's guns, lock everyone down, make everyone go through a metal detector everywhere they go. Theoretically safer, maybe, but what cost?
19: But freedom.
20: Yep.
21: But there's another element that I've brought up before that I'm going to keep beating this drum. One of the reasons America has enjoyed unprecedented freedom and security, I mean, look, 9/11 was really the first time on our shores that we've had this attack such as that, is because the hand of God protecting our country. I mean, there's only so much we can do and be free, and we have to rely upon God. And I believe God actually intervenes in the affairs of men, and I believe he protects nations. He says that he is like the hills of Jerusalem around his people. And so when we move away from God and we depart from his ways and from his word, I believe God lifts his hands of protection.
20: Yeah, and I think in some ways that's a mercy to us, that small amounts of judgment can ultimately bring us back to repentance. Correct. Right? And so even when God is seemingly judging us, there's hope for redemption in that, because that's just how good he is.
21: But Arnold Toynbee, the historian, not coming at it from a biblical perspective, but he talks about how that external threat can awaken a dying civilization. Because it needs that what he calls a creative minority to respond, and it's usually those external threats.
20: Well, we see that in history. I mean, the Roman Empire is often compared to the U.S., and I think that's apt, because Benjamin Franklin said we have a republic if we can keep it. We're all around us in D.C., it's Roman in architecture. That has always been in mind. And the story of Rome going from republic to empire to collapse is a very famous one, but it crumbled from the inside. No one was strong enough to take down Rome from the outside. And by the time that happened, it was because there was a hollow core. And I fear that that is the same.
21: But you know what's interesting? I wasn't going to go through this, but when you look at the coinage that the archaeologists have discovered from Rome, the further it moved toward their implosion internally, their coinage was debased.
20: Yep.
21: They you know, the silver became a little cheaper, the gold a little cheaper. Very similar to how we've been inflating our currency.
20: That's right. And Isaiah 1, it says that a sign of judgment is when the currency becomes less valued, is watered down.
21: Yeah. And so my point is that we need to be paying attention to these threats and not just crying out for more security, but asking why are we at a greater threat.
20: Right.
21: And part of that, I believe, is because we've lost our spiritual core and the protective hand of God. That actually sets up, I want to play this clip of the last two times I've been on C-SPAN, they've asked me this question.
20: Okay.
21: Play clip number 11. It's not a term I use. So, I mean, how would you define Christian nationalism?
22: No, I'm asking you.
21: Well, I mean,
22: I get to ask the question, Tony.
21: There's no definition to it. It's used more as a pejorative term to try to end a conversation. So, the last two times I've been on, they said, define Christian nationalism.
20: I get to ask the questions, Tony.
21: but they use it, so I want to know what they're talking about.
20: I mean, that's a fair point. And I think, I mean, no offense to Mimi there, but it was clear she didn't have an answer, I think. And that's sort of the thing there. It puts you on the spot. And by the way, I mean, I've been a journalist for over a decade here in Washington, D.C., and I know a lot of journalists, and they don't know a lot often. They have good questions. They're good at presenting an error, but there's not a lot beneath the surface. So if you do challenge them and push back, then you realize that all that confidence, there's not much behind it. And also this plays into the idea of how the left uses words. To quote Dave Chappelle, the leftist comedian, he says that liberals change the meaning of words to win arguments.
21: Right.
20: And it's very true. You see the transgenderism, man as a woman, and all the different things, leftist and liberal, and throwing the label racist at people. It's all wordplay. And in many ways, they're better at it, actually.
21: Because they're not tethered to the truth.
20: Right.
21: We especially as Christians, we're not going to say things that are untrue. Mm-hmm. I mean, we have an obligation to be honest and to live in with reality. But this term Christian nationalism is designed to silence Christians. It sounds nasty. It sounds, you know, bad. Are you a nationalist? You know, when what they're talking about is someone of the Christian faith that wants to live out their faith in a real and authentic way.
20: Yeah, I mean, it has the hallmarks of every liberal attack, which one is it has a tie to a historical naughtiness, right? So nationalism is supposedly the cause of World War II and one, maybe, right? So that's why it's bad. Christian is sort of a subtly saying fundamentalist or some like, you know, nasty word like that. And you combine those two together. So one, it has a historical baggage, but then it's just like all leftist attacks, it's vague enough to mean whatever you want.
21: So how we respond to that is important.
20: It is.
21: I mean, we cannot shrink back into silence because of name calling.
20: No.
21: And I think, look, I'm first and foremost a citizen of the kingdom of God, but he's blessed me by putting me in this country, in America. I'm proud to be an American. Not always proud of what my country does and the policies that they embrace, but I am grateful. I've traveled the world. I'm glad I'm an American, and I'm going to, as I did when I was willing to put on the uniform as a Marine, I'll fight for this country. And today I'm fighting in the political and the cultural arena because I think this country is worth fighting for.
20: It is, and it's also worth being grateful for. I think that's what's lacking on the left and the right is a sense of gratitude. But I think there's an unfair standard here. I mean, the people in the church who don't want you to be involved in politics and all the rest, they will celebrate when a leader of a different country says a prayer or dedicates their country to God or something. So they sort of want all the nations to be Christian and dedicate to God, but America needs to be some kind of like secular postmodern or liberal state.
21: I think we need to embrace, as Christians, we need to embrace our faith and we need to live out our faith and celebrate it.
20: Right, even in the public square.
21: Even in the public square. We cannot compartmentalize our faith.
20: Well, the word doesn't allow it.
21: All right, Casey, we're out of time. Thanks so much for joining us, Tony. Folks, unfortunately, we are out of time. Thanks for joining us. Until next time, remember, pray, vote, and stand.
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24: American Family News, I'm Robert Thornton. Contents of the Memorandum of Understanding between the U.S. and Iran were revealed today. The deal is to be signed on Friday and calls for Tehran to, at a minimum, dilute its enriched uranium and would waive, but not permanently end, sanctions on the country, according to U.S. officials who read the draft language to journalists. The agreement would also open the Strait of Hormuz toll-free for 2 months and would affirm a commitment to Lebanon's territorial integrity. Speaking after arriving in Paris today, President Donald Trump suggests he is open to letting Iran keep some of its ballistic missiles.
25: If other countries have them, it's a little bit unfair for them not to have some. A ballistic missile is not the same thing as what we're talking about when we talk nuclear.
24: See more on the U.S.-Iran MOU at AFN.net. The Federal Trade Commission and four states sued the World Professional Association for Transgender Health today in the latest push by the Trump administration and others to limit gender manipulation procedures for minors. The suit alleges the group, known widely as WPATH, made deceptive claims about such procedures for minors and that its members profited off of the claims. Alaska, Iowa, Nebraska, and Texas filed along with the FTC. New details have emerged about the alleged terrorist plot targeting the UFC event at the White House over the weekend. Fox's David Spott reports.
3: Five are behind bars, but authorities say there are those others that they want to at least speak to. Investigators tell Fox the alleged plan was to use those drones to force a mass evacuation. And then they say that there was a, quote, second wave that was allegedly planning to storm the White House gate. One suspect allegedly told investigators the goal was to target, quote, capitalist elites, billionaires, or politicians who received donations from the American-Israel Public Affairs Committee, APAC, according to court documents.
24: It comes in the wake of several high-profile acts of political violence in recent years, including multiple assassination attempts on President Trump. Southern Baptists passed a resolution at their annual meeting last week that affirms religious freedom as God's gift to all people. According to one denominational leader, that means Muslims too. More from AFN's Steve Jordahl.
4: Dr. Richard Land, President Emeritus of Southern Evangelical Seminary, says this year's annual meeting in Orlando was the best in 50 years.
5: The last few have not been fun. They've been painful as we've dealt with the sex scandal issues in our convention. And it seems that we have put that behind us.
4: One of the resolutions that was overwhelmingly passed by voice vote was on the historical Baptist contribution to religious liberty.
5: And we stated in the resolution that freedom of religion is freedom for all people. And we didn't mention in the resolution that that includes Muslims.
4: Lance says he's aware that radical Islam is coming after the West, intent on subjugating the entire world under Sharia law. America's unique firewall against that is the First Amendment to the U.S. Constitution.
5: If they want to try to install Sharia law as the law, even in a town where they're 80% of the population, it's illegal because of the First Amendment. The First Amendment covers all 50 states, all communities in all 50 states.
4: Land notes many Muslim immigrants in the U.S. came here to escape persecution at the hands of other more radical Muslims. He says they should be afforded the right to worship as they please.
5: Until Muslims start trying to deny other people freedom of religion. At that point, their freedom of religion cannot trump our freedom of religion. And it cannot trump our law.
24: The National Weather Service says the greatest risk for flash flooding the next few days due to the tropical system known as Arthur runs from South Louisiana into parts of western and central Georgia. Be sure to monitor local media outlets for the latest. Stocks were lower today on word that the Federal Reserve kept its key rate unchanged, but almost half of the central bank's policymakers said they would support a rate hike later in the year. The Dow shed 507, the S&P lost 91, the Nasdaq dropped 355. West Texas Intermediate crude was about $76 a barrel after being at 78 earlier. See more news online at AFN.net.
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7: Welcome to Today's Issues. 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Here's your host, Ed Vitagliano.
8: And welcome to Today's Issues. Ed Vitagliano sitting in for Tim Wildman for the remainder of the week. I'm joined in studio by Tony Vitagliano. Good morning, Tony.
26: Good morning.
8: And Fred Jackson.
27: Good morning
8: to you.
27: Good morning.
8: Steve Jordahl will join us for the segment starting at 11:05. But it's just us three guys.
27: There you go.
8: We have a lot of folks out. Wesley Wildman's out. Ray Pritchard is in transit as he and his wife Marlene move to Florida permanently. They'll be their permanent home. So we've got a bunch of folks out, and it is summertime. That's what happens during the summer. It is Wednesday, of course, June 17th, which means we have passed the halfway point of the halfway month of the year.
26: Incredible.
8: Yep. So a lot of things happening in the news. Fred, let's start us off. You said you get some breaking news.
27: Yeah, some breaking news out of New York. It seems not that long ago, but in December 2024, the then CEO of United Healthcare, Brian Thompson, walked out of his hotel room in New York. And eventually we saw videos of this. Someone, walked up behind him and pumped bullets into his back and murdered him right on the streets of New York. Brian Thompson was off to an investors meeting of some type. A young man by the name of Luigi Mangione was arrested a short time later. He was at a, I think, a McDonald's down in Pennsylvania somewhere. And he was arrested and was charged initially with murder. That charge remains in place. Right now, there are state cases and federal cases against him in connection with this assassination. But the breaking news this morning is that he plans to, at his trial, make a plea of extreme emotional disturbance. Extreme emotional disturbance. Now, I was listening to some legal analysis just before coming into the studio. That is not the same as insanity. It is a temporary emotional state. Apparently, Mangione had a fusion operation back sometime before the event in New York.
8: Like a fusion in his back or something?
27: Yes, yeah. Yes. And I guess an allegation of pain and frustration, stress, etc., etc. The legal beavers say, okay, this is a move by his lawyers to have the charge reduced from murder
6: right.
27: to manslaughter.
6: Yep.
27: The judge has already taken the death penalty off and even perhaps the life in prison off because of some technical problems with the investigation.
8: Okay.
27: But now there seems to be an attempt by his lawyers to move to this extreme emotional disturbance is the legal language being used. From the legal beavers that I've seen reacting to this in the last 20 minutes or so, they don't think this is going to fly just because of the evidence that's in place. This was the evidence, they say, this is according to these lawyers, the evidence is overwhelming that this was well planned, that he had a gripe against insurance companies, medical insurance companies. I think he's even had cheerleaders in the courtroom in initial appearances prior to today. So, and they say, you know, if the court was willing to go along with this, does this give license to anyone? Let's think of Charlie Kirk's murder.
6: Right.
27: Does it give license to anyone to say, I was under a lot of stress and that caused me to go out and shoot this person?
6: Yeah.
27: So,
8: it is
27: an attempt, as I say, to get the charge reduced to manslaughter so that it will not be any life sentence of any type, reduce the sentence, you get some treatment, and you're released at a fairly early date.
8: Well, and those words caused me, Tony, that I remember way back in the 60s. Now, you don't, obviously.
6: Right.
8: Fred and I do. But there was a move in this country, came from the Democratic Party, to create more understanding for those people who commit crimes affected by poverty. We see this. It continues.
6: Yeah.
8: That people are not as culpable as the evidence may seem because circumstances created the mindset or the feelings in the person that, as Fred said, caused them to commit this crime. And I think Fred's exactly right. If the judges allow this and if this were to spread, then what you're saying is that people are less responsible for the crimes for which they are being tried, and therefore murder can be cut down to manslaughter. That's a huge drop in terms of how much time Luigi Mangione would spend in prison if he, in fact, he were found to be guilty.
6: Yeah, so manslaughter, the significance of this is manslaughter cannot be premeditated, right, under current U.S. law. That's what that would mean. So in trying to push this defense, It is. I'm with Fred. It's a hard sell. I think it would be a very hard sell because the evidence based on video evidence that we see, if the person in the video is in fact Luigi Mangione, and it's determined, then that person knew where the CEO would be,
9: right?
6: What time he would be there, and how he wanted to carry out the act. And if that's not premeditated and planned, I don't know what would be. And the significance of getting, if the court were to go along with this and drop that down from murder to manslaughter, you've got, to your point about Charlie Kirk, we have a growing population in this country of people who are mentally unstable, and then they're put on SSRIs, yeah. Sometimes powerful SSRIs. And
8: what are SSRIs? Yeah,
6: so people, the acronym. It's
8: You don't have to explain the acronym.
6: But. Yeah, it's just there's strong medications that are often used to treat psychiatric, severe psychiatric issues. They're lesser forms and doses, obviously, that people take for valid reasons. But I just say that to say you could possibly see an increase of people carrying out similar acts and making this a similar case in defense.
8: Well, you could say I have Trump derangement syndrome.
6: Yeah.
8: Oh, I was so angry with the president by all that he's done.
6: Yeah.
8: That's why I tried to shoot him.
6: Yeah, I was so angry with him in the throes of passion. I went and hid in a bush and waited for him
8: right.
6: to come out on the golf course and try and take a shot at him. You know, that type of...
8: By the way, Fred, this the gun that Mangione used, I'm guessing that was an illegal weapon? Or was this something... This was a legal weapon that...
27: What do they call it? Computer-generated...
8: Oh, 3D? Oh,
6: 3D printed.
8: Oh, yes.
6: A ghost gun.
27: Yeah, I believe in this. Yeah,
8: that's so, but it's still illegal.
6: Still illegal
8: But that adds to... in other words, this isn't somebody who had an enhanced carry permit, and then he saw the CEO, Brian Thompson, on the street, and then in a fit of rage, he pulled out a legally owned weapon that he had for his own protection.
27: No.
8: A 3D printed... Tony, you know more about this kind of thing than I do. You have to go... You talk about planning.
6: Yeah.
8: You are actually going through the effort and using the technology to create a weapon that you know is illegal to own.
6: Mm-hmm.
8: So I hope this fails and fails utterly.
6: Right.
8: I guess his attorneys, Mangione's attorneys or attorney, I'm not sure how many he has, if he has a team of attorneys or whatever, but they have a responsibility to try anything.
6: Yeah,
8: and if the video evidence is so clear, you know, if he said something to people, I'm going to kill this guy, all that goes into premeditation. If that evidence is so overwhelmingly against Mangione, the attorneys only have this kind of card, ace in the hole kind of thing.
27: You know, he's pleaded not guilty to this. But for those of us who just observe, we're not lawyers. Mm-hmm. It's strange the way the legal system works. So his lawyers are now saying he was under extreme emotional disturbance.
6: I was thinking the same thing about that.
27: That's an admission of guilt. Now we're saying our client did it.
8: Yes.
6: Yes.
27: But he wasn't in his right mind.
6: Right.
27: Okay. So this is a step. His lawyers are saying, yeah, he did it, but.
6: Yeah.
27: All right. So it's going to be interesting to see where this goes, because I don't know if you can back this up. Why not put it in reverse?
8: Yeah. Well, but you can. I think you can. And again, none of us are lawyers here.
6: Right.
8: And either of you can jump in here. But I think that the way the legal system works, it's not unusual for an attorney to tell his or her client, say not guilty, we make sure this goes to trial, and then we will figure out the defense. I think they are allowed to change some of that up. However, if you're on the jury, you figure out what's going on, that his attorneys, Mangione's attorneys, have looked at the evidence and said, we're in big trouble here.
27: Yeah.
8: In parentheses, because you're guilty.
6: Yeah, it's an indication that both the defense and the prosecution see the direction. They have a feeling of the direction that the trial and the verdict is going to go at this point.
8: So. Well, anyway, this is breaking. It's on we have several news stations on here in the studio, and a lot of them were talking about that. But they've moved on, so I guess we will as well.
27: We can move on. All right. President Trump had the G7 meeting in France. That big meeting is about to wrap up. And as we're sitting here, we're just waiting for President Trump to have his last words at the closing news conference. The French leader Macron has been speaking at this news conference over the last

0: We have a source that tells us this. We really don't know yet, but it would seem there are a few details that are pretty clear, and the president has addressed this already, is that once this is signed, and right now it's scheduled to be signed in Geneva on Friday morning our time, at some point, that the president has confirmed that once this is signed, he says what happens immediately, the Strait of Hormuz opens, the big ships can haul all the oil that they can handle out there. There's not going to be any interference.
1: Gentlemen, start your engines.
0: What he said the other day, the U.S. blockade will come down.
1: And the mines that Iran has laid will be
0: removed. Now, I did see, it was speaking of the Strait of Hormuz and what's been going on there, there was one news agency that was reporting this morning that in this deal, Iran still wants the ability to some kind of charge to vessels leaving there.
2: Mm-hmm.
0: So that, I don't know, it's one of those flies that gets in the ointment and messes things up. I'm not sure. But that's a possibility. So right now, we want to caution our listeners. We are reporting what other news agencies are reporting, what they say they know. All right?
1: And sometimes the way this works, Fred, I think you confirm this if this is accurate, is that the Trump administration or all administrations will release documents like this to the news agencies and do what's called place an embargo on it. You can't release it until we sign the deal. But then these news agencies do talk in generalities about what might be in it. Isn't that the way these embargoes work?
0: That is true. And the other the other practice is that governments will release a few details. They'll get somebody to say to a reporter at CBS, hey, this is in it, but you can't quote me.
1: Mm-hmm. Right.
0: This is an effort to get some of it out there to see how the public reacts initially, and then they can change the final document.
2: Right.
0: So it's...
1: And my understanding is, as far as we know, this is a pretty short document, right? Couple pages, maybe?
0: Couple of pages. That's what we're told.
1: So all the devil will be in the details as they take 60 days to hammer this out.
0: Yeah.
1: All right. So, Tony, we don't, and we're trying to be disciplined ourselves here and not talk about what we don't absolutely know for sure. All we're going on is what other people are saying is in it or probably in it or a source said is in it. But we do know for the war to come to an end, there are certain things that both sides have to agree to.
2: Mm.
1: And the Strait of Hormuz is one of those. There are people on the conservative side of the spectrum. I think Lindsey Graham and some others have been critical in advance that the strait was open before the war.
2: Mm-hmm.
1: So that part, we're only going back to what the status quo was before the war started. Certainly, there has to be more to this deal than just that for America, for the Trump administration to declare any kind of a victory. But I haven't heard, all we hear is rumors regarding, you know, money that's going to be channeled, assets unfrozen, those kind of things.
2: Yeah, we all could be surprised. There could be some very serious concessions that Iran makes in the final memorandum of understanding. But everything that I've seen being leaked and I think has been confirmed by some members of the administration, like the $300 billion, I believe that was confirmed by Vance in an interview.
1: Yes.
2: You know, so that's not – there are some leaks that are rumors, and then there are leaks that get confirmed. What I've seen being leaked, I have yet to see something I want to see what the nuclear concessions are that Iran makes, the details of
1: those.
2: That's
1: got to be important.
2: That's got to be important. There needs to be, for Trump to be able to claim any semblance of victory in this situation, there needs to be a big bullet point. I know the details can be hammered out over the next 60 days, but there needs to be a big bullet point that

0: Iran will hand, you know, be great. They will hand over, you know, uranium dust, or Iran has agreed for, you know, 10 years, 20 years, whatever, to freeze their nuclear program, or, you know, submit to independent inspections. But I, from what I've seen, there's not a lot in there that looks like that looks like we're getting anything from it.
1: We have to. I think the Trump administration has to have that. Has to have something regarding the nuclear program. I don't know a lot scientifically about the difference between having, and Fred, maybe you can jump in here, having the development of nuclear power plants, and how far you have to go beyond that to enrich the uranium. Mm-hmm. My understanding is that's a pretty big leap, pretty big difference. So, you know, that's probably something that we could either have outside verification, or we could pretty well know from intelligence assets within Iran if there's a distinction. I would be okay, and, you know, who cares what I think, but just personally, I would be okay if Iran says 10 or 20 year moratorium on enrichment of uranium, yes, we agree. Here's the steps for verification, but we want to be able to develop nuclear power, which I think is smart for any country if they can afford to do that. I would be okay with that, but we've got to have some sort of win here with regards to their nuclear program.
2: Yeah, and the problem is, as some people have pointed out, you're dealing with Iran.
0: Yeah.
2: And Iran has a history of saying, yep, yes, sir, we're going to do that.
1: Yeah.
0: Yep.
2: And then they don't. The other thing that is clear, there will be no regime change.
0: Right.
2: That was a big selling point.
1: Yeah.
2: When all of this started. You know, Trump's famous words, help is on the way. And we need to be praying for those dear folks.
0: Yeah.
2: In Iran, the Christians.
1: Yeah, a lot of Christians.
2: In the last 3 months, the Iranian government, army, whatever the case may be, they've killed thousands of their own.
1: In brutal fashion.
0: Yeah, we don't even know. We have, because the internet's been blacked out there, we have no idea what's been going on within the borders of Iran.
2: So, far more than the deaths that have occurred because of Israeli and U.S. bombing has been the thousands and thousands of deaths at the hands of the regime.
0: Right.
2: And so that is going to be talked about, because regime change was a big selling point. We're going to go in there and we're going to rescue these people, and we're going to go back 49 years and bring in, remember the relative of the Shah that was there in 1979. Right. He was interviewed constantly. We did interviews with ministries that represented Christians in there, and their hopes were really, really high that was going to happen. And the other element, and I know we have to go to a break here in a second, but the other element is there's a lot of tension right now between President Trump and Israel.
1: Mm-hmm. Let's hold that part for after the break. Let me just add to what you were saying. And Tony, we got a minute or two here. One of the things that seems obvious, since the regime has got even more of a death grip on that country, that it's going to be in the future, I'm not going to say impossible, but increasingly unlikely that military force could be used in the future to punish Iran or to try to get regime change.
0: Yeah, look, everybody's getting calmed down, Tony. Whenever I got the details of the $300 billion going to Iran, I had a different reaction than I'm a little more measured right now. Because I know, and everybody here knows, including the Trump administration, and people can think logically, that $300 billion, do we honestly think it's going to go towards, I mean, some of it will go towards rebuilding some infrastructure and helping the people of Iran, but a lot of it's going to go into jump-starting back the military-industrial complex of Iran and that regime, and it's going to go back into their proxy groups. It's going to go back into their drone and missile production. And I agree. I think Iran is going to come out, it's maybe controversial, they're going to come out of this stronger. Uh-huh. And let me explain why. Is because in war, you when the war first starts, nobody knows what the other's going to do, right? But now Iran has seen what it actually looks like for both the United States, the number one military in the world, and Israel, the number one military in the Middle East, most technically advanced in size, to attack you. And they see what that attack looks like. And so now, in addition to knowing what that looks like, they're going to be producing more weapons that are relevant to what that looks like. And that regime is going to decentralize even more. It wasn't enough to collapse the regime. It wasn't enough to take out the Ayatollah. Yep. Wasn't enough to collapse it. That just goes to show that the IRGC so decentralized their leadership that they managed to stay in place during all of this. And they're going to do it even more, I think. They're going to split up the people they had over these groups, militias, whatever it was, all over the country. They're going to split those up even more so that if you take out the head of this, guy, we've got two more underneath him.
1: Yeah.
0: So I agree. I don't think there's going to be, it would be very hard in the future to uproot them. It would take probably a collapse from within. Mm-hmm. That's just my opinion. $300 billion is plenty, more than enough to jumpstart the IRGC's plans. And we're all delusional if we think that's not what they're going to do.
1: All right. Well, that just seems to be the hardcore reality on the ground. This was always kind of a long shot. I think that Israel and the U.S. probably thinking that Iran was built like other countries, and you decapitate the leadership and you can sow enough chaos, right, that the people can take over. But Iran has been, I think they've been preparing for this eventuality all this time.
0: Right.
1: And they decentralized enough to survive. And I think you're exactly right, Tony. They're probably going to learn from that. Hey, listen, this may be a job only for God.
0: Right.
1: I top military in the Middle East, top in the world, hit you with everything they've got.
0: Yeah.
1: And you survive. Maybe this is something only God can do. All right. Take a short break. We will be right back with more.
3: It's my turn.
4: Here is your host for My Turn, Don Wildman.
5: There was this young boy once. He loved to draw. He'd take a pencil and a piece of paper, and he'd draw anything around him that caught his fancy. Once that young boy was asked to draw a picture of a horse by an elderly gentleman. When he'd finished with the drawing, the gentleman was so pleased with the boy's work that he gave him a whole dollar. Now, that was back when a dollar was a dollar. That seemed to spur the youngster on. He kept drawing. He worked at it. He loved it. He gave himself to it. Soon he had landed himself a job with a newspaper as a cartoonist. Now, he was real proud of himself when he got that job. But while he thought it was something to get excited about, one of his superiors didn't see it that way. The editor of the paper where he worked in Kansas City called him in one day, said he wanted to talk to him about his future. He was quite frank with the young cartoonist about his job and about his future, and he said to him, "You don't have any talent. Why don't you get out of the drawing business and into something where you have a chance to succeed?" Well, the young fellow thought it over, gave some serious consideration to doing just that, quitting his drawing and going into another line of business, for he did, like most of us, he did want to be a success. And the editor should have known something about talent, he thought. But after considerable thought, he decided to stay in the drawing business even if he didn't have any talent. You'll find people like that occasionally, people who won't quit, people who won't give up, even if others think they're doomed to failure. No one has ever found the magic formula that separates those who refuse to quit from those who give up at the first setback. A lot of time, however, it can be nothing more than the Spirit of God driving them on. For sometimes there's not a single person in this whole world who believes in us other than Him. That's one of His traits. He believes in us even when no one else does. He believes in us even when we don't believe in ourselves. That's what made Him face that ugly cross. He believed in our goodness when we displayed our sinfulness. He never gave up on us. He still is counting on us to this very day. He's disappointed a lot of times, but He never gives up. When everyone else has counted us out, He's still pulling for us. Oh, by the way, that young artist who had no talent but wouldn't quit, he went on to pretty great things. His name was Walt Disney. No one can remember the name of the Kansas City editor.
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6: Hello, everyone. Tim Wildman, president of American Family Association and American Family Radio. We are going to Italy in March of 2027. We're also going to Greece in March of 2027. And we're doing those tours back-to-back if you want to do both of them. In Italy, we'll be going to Venice, ride the gondola, and see all the sights there. And we'll go to Pisa and walk on the Leaning Tower of. If you fall off, we're not responsible. Also, we're going to Rome and see the Sistine Chapel and the Colosseum and all the catacombs. We'll see all the sights of Rome. And in Greece, it's the Footsteps of Paul trip. So the places where Paul went in the Bible mentioned in Greece. If you want information on any of these tours, go to tours.afa.net, tours.afa.net, tours.afa.net.
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1: And welcome back to today's issues. Ed Vitagliano sitting in for Tim Wildman today, joined in studio by Tony Vitagliano and Fred Jackson. 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So let your friends and family members know about the AFR app so that they can listen as well. All right, Fred.
2: Yeah, we were talking just before the break what Iran has learned from this conflict. We talked about they learned that if they control the Strait of Hormuz, that's a tremendous economic weapon against the whole world because we depend on oil. And that applied a lot of pressure to the United States to resolve this And they also, United States is heading for an election.
1: Right.
2: And they've got the Iranians, and understand what I'm saying here, is the Iranians also knew they had the American media on their side for the most part. Mm-hmm. It was amazing to watch the coverage of the Associated Press of this. On a day-by-day basis, they talked about what the Israel and the United States was doing to these individuals, you know, Israel in Lebanon, et cetera, et cetera. So you had the American media, because they hate Donald Trump,
1: right? Mm-hmm.
2: Cheerleading almost for the Iranians in this, and cheerleading the fact that, okay, Donald Trump is having to pull back now. Donald Trump is in trouble because of the Strait of Hormuz.
1: Right.
2: But I think one of the things that shocked me, and I'm not sure if the Iranians, well, they probably did plan this. They found a way to divide the United States and Israel. Remember when all this started on February 28th? It was a joint bombing effort. Mm. Israel together with the United States, Israel going after the regime leaders and killing them off, and the United States going after the Iranian military. Mm-hmm. And if they were meeting in a room somewhere, the leaders that were left after all of that, they said, let's find a way to divide Israel and the United States. Here's how we're going to do it. We're going to tie removing Israel that was having to go after Hezbollah. And Hezbollah is just an arm of the Iranian regime. That's all they are. We're going to have Hezbollah keep sending missiles into Israel, which forces Israel to respond. And they did. Israel has responded. They actually moved troops into Lebanon. So Iran has been able to tie the memorandum of understanding to Israel's response to the terrorist group Hezbollah. And so that's what we have. Perhaps what has surprised some people is that President Trump has turned against Prime Minister Netanyahu and turned against Israel. That's what it appears like. I want to play you just a montage of audio from President Trump in recent days of what he's saying about Prime Minister Netanyahu and what he's saying about his importance in his mind to the future of Israel. Cut number two.
9: Without the United States, there would be no Israel. Without me, there would be no Israel, because no other president was willing to do what I did. We had a great relationship. I didn't like that he did an attack based on a, you know, there's a very minor little thing with some drones that were released, and he ends up doing a very, I saw that attack. I saw where that bomb went. Did you see what happened? That was a vicious, that was too much.
10: He described Netanyahu to the New York Times as a very difficult guy and went on to say, to be honest with you, he should be very thankful for us, to us for doing this, because if Iran had a nuclear weapon, Israel wouldn't be around for 2 hours.
11: I'll never forget that Bibi Netanyahu let us down. That was a very terrible thing.
12: The comments, a reference to the U.S. operation to kill Iranian General Qasem Soleimani, which Trump says Israel backed out of.
2: All right. So I think at the very least we can say there is a great deal of tension right now between President Trump and Prime Minister Netanyahu. The comment that, you know, Israel's existence depends on me. If Joe Biden had said something like that, there would be an uproar over that. So whether that relationship can be repaired remains to be seen.
1: Tony, I can see both perspectives on this, what President Trump was saying, and Benjamin Netanyahu's firmness. I don't know what the right word is in terms of, you know, prosecuting his, it's, I'm not sure it's technically a war, but his efforts against Hezbollah. So in the first place, Netanyahu has to do what he thinks is best for the survival of Israel. Mm-hmm. And on the other hand, I think President Trump, here's the thing about President Trump. We say this fairly frequently. President Trump is going to be President Trump. Mm-hmm. He, when he says a lot of things off the cuff, sometimes they can be misunderstood, and those things are played up by the news media. Like when he said, I love inflation.
0: Right.
1: Nobody thought he actually meant he loves inflation and doesn't care about what people are going through because of it. But he speaks off the cuff, and in the middle of answering a question, maybe he isn't as precise as he should. After we talked about this morning in our story meeting, and after listening and reading some more about what he was saying in terms of the existence of Israel, it is probably true that if there is a country in the world that has whose closeness to that country has helped guarantee its existence. It is the United States. I think we talked about, you know, Great Britain. The UK is probably second, but probably not a close second. Mm-hmm. By the way, folks, I do want to make it clear that what I'm about to say is not meant to discount the hand of God in protecting Israel. And let me just take a little detour here. When my wife and I first got married 45 years ago, for about the first 2 years of our marriage, when I would tell my wife, for example, I love you with my whole heart, I would always say, except for Jesus. And my wife would say the same thing.
0: Right.
1: I love you more than anyone on in the world, except for Jesus. Well, after a couple of years of that, we said, okay, in parentheses, whatever I say I love you more than anyone else, you will understand that Jesus is accepted.
0: Right.
1: Okay, so that we didn't have to repeat it. So coming back to Israel, I want you, our listeners, to understand, in parentheses, I always mean that God himself protects Israel. God himself is the one who reconstituted that nation. I think it was a divine act in 1948. So just please understand, that's always in parentheses. I think the United States, the fact that we have been an ally, a close ally of Israel since 1948, including Harry S. Truman, shocking the world by recognizing the new state of Israel, that if we had not been by Israel's side, other countries probably would have invaded a long time ago. I think Turkey would have. I think Russia, the Soviet Union, would have. And the fact that the shadow of the United States military has always kind of been over that country, I think, has helped preserve it. When President Trump said himself, he said, Israel wouldn't exist without me, I think what he meant was that beyond other presidents, President Trump has been the strongest in support of that country, including moving the U.S. Embassy to Jerusalem.
0: Right.
1: Okay. So I think that's what the president was saying. But in terms of the, so I'm, and Fred and you, and I'm going to turn to you in a second, feel free to disagree. I'm fine with that. This is what this show's about. But in terms of the president criticizing publicly Benjamin Netanyahu, that's a mistake.
0: Yeah.
1: I mentioned in our story meeting this morning, I'm sure Dwight Eisenhower said a lot of things to George Patton and Bernard Montgomery. Mm-hmm. Those were always feuding generals, Montgomery for the British.
0: Those huge egos.
1: Huge egos.
0: Yeah.
1: But you don't do it in public.
0: Right.
1: I think that's the mistake of what President Trump did. You talk to Netanyahu privately.
0: Right.
1: You want to cuss him out, that's when you do it. You don't do these things publicly. Anyway, I've had my say. What do you say? And then, Fred, I'm sure you've got a perspective on this as well.
0: Yeah, so two things can be true at once. I tend to lean more towards what you've kind of laid out. The context matters. So here's the reality Trump is faced with. The SPR, the Strategic Petroleum Reserve, would be empty in about, is estimated to be empty in about 80 days. Okay. And the reason why gas prices, now we're all saying gas prices have been kept low. The reason why they're at the level they are, we're all paying more. I understand that. They're too high right now. The reason they're not higher is because we've been releasing from the SPR since this conflict started. We have 80 days left. But, and then once that's empty, inflation really takes off. Trump's in a pinch, and he has got to get something done with Iran. And I think in his fashion, he gets frustrated easily. And so while he's trying to get this deal hammered out with Iran, you know, Israel and Hezbollah are still exchanging blows. And I think his frustration, which is short, he has short views, gets the best of him. And he spoke, like you said, spoke in a manner publicly that you just shouldn't, and said things that you shouldn't say out loud. I don't think anybody here, and maybe I could be wrong, would disagree that he embellishes. So maybe in saying that Israel wouldn't exist if it weren't for me or if it weren't for the United States, really probably what he actually means, and like you said, this is probably something you should have said to Netanyahu if there's a disagreement, you should say it in private, is Israel would have, if we hadn't put our assets over there, our two carrier groups, all our assets at our bases, Israel would have taken big blows from Iran.
1: It would have taken a beating.
0: They would have. A lot of Jews would have died. I mean, that's just, that's the reality. Now,
1: we shot down a lot of missiles and rockets from offshore.
0: Right. Now, God could intervene and he could do as he pleases, and obviously. So maybe that wouldn't have happened. But the reality is that our assets were over there helping to protect Israel. And I think what Trump meant, and like I said, again, shouldn't have said in public, but I think what he meant was, if it weren't for us helping you at this time, a lot of bad things would have happened in Israel. This would have been worse than it was. So that's kind of where I stand. Again, shouldn't be said out in public. But, you know, the context of it, I understand the context of it. Now, Mr. Fred may disagree, but
1: what's your perspective on it?
2: Well, a couple of things. And again, we're waiting to see the details in this memorandum of understanding. But if Iran has won this concession, that the deal is off if Israel continues sending missiles and soldiers into Lebanon in response to an attack from Hezbollah.
0: Mm-hmm.
2: If the Iranians, if that's in there, right, and the United States has agreed to that, then at any time Iran can call up their Hezbollah leaders and say, hey, throw some missiles into northern Israel, because we want to stir the pot again.
0: Right.
2: And here's a proviso cut, you know, section number 13 of this agreement says the deal is off if Israel responds. So I think it's if that is in there, that leaves the United States very vulnerable.
0: Mm-hmm.
2: Because what are you going to do then?
1: I think that's why the money is in play, mm-hmm, this deal, is because I think the U.S., the Trump administration, whoever is the strategist, I'm sure there's many voices speaking to this, the strategy involved in this. I think they understood that vulnerability,
2: mm-hmm,
1: because I think you have absolutely accurately described what the mindset is in Tehran and what they would do once they wanted the deal to be off. Mm-hmm. They would do exactly that with Hezbollah. And I think the U.S. has said, and this is part of why I'm going to give the Trump administration some time here to make its case, if there is money involved, even unfreezing assets, because that's the only card the U.S. has to play. Because we are stuck, Tony, to your point, we are stuck, and the world is on the verge of, you know, escalating inflation with, you know, the Strait of Hormuz. The only thing we really have that we can put in play is Iran, we will continue to dribble out money to you and unfreeze this asset and then unfreeze this asset as long as you're playing ball.
0: And
1: that's the only thing, the card we got to play.
0: Yeah, and I think Mr. Fred makes, I agree with Mr. Fred that,
1: you can just call him Fred. You're very respectful.
0: I slip back into it sometimes.
1: You're very respectful.
0: I agree with Fred in that I would be surprised if the concession for the money is in this deal and any type of agreement that Israel won't attack Hezbollah is in there. I think Iran wanted one or the other. You give us the money, you don't question what we spend the money on, you can keep doing your thing in Lebanon, you know, with Israel can keep attacking Hezbollah because we're going to keep paying Hezbollah. And we're going to keep providing with munitions. We're going to keep that going. Or Iran would have said, sure, don't worry about the money, but Israel can't do anything in Lebanon where it's a violation of this agreement and we start things back up again. I think Iran probably wanted one or the other. Mm-hmm. And so if both are in there, if we agreed that Israel is not to intervene and, you know, attack Hezbollah in Lebanon, whatever that would look like, and we're handing them money, that would be a lose-lose in this, as far as this area
1: goes. I
0: don't
1: think Netanyahu agrees to that. I mean, the U.S. can't tell Israel what to do.
0: No.
1: And Netanyahu's not going to agree to that either.
2: No, and he's held several news conferences. I mean, obviously in Hebrew, but we've heard the translations. And the Israeli people, given what happened with Hamas in 2023.
1: Right, right.
2: The Israeli people aren't going to agree saying, we're not going to respond to anything coming in from Hezbollah.
0: Right.
2: They're not going to agree to that.
1: Right. Well, and I think this is why Benjamin Netanyahu said maybe several weeks ago that we are going to be working towards being self-sufficient.
2: Yes. Mm-hmm.
1: Remember he said that?
2: Yes, absolutely.
1: I think he understands that you can't, that the danger posed to their own survival does not allow you the luxury to be dependent upon the U.S.
0: Yeah. Mm-hmm.
1: Because President Trump, like we've said, he may fluctuate in terms of his support. Certainly, if you get an AOC and it becomes president, I know that's long shot, but we were talking about that yesterday, polling numbers showing her. But you get someone like that in the White House, they're going to abandon Israel altogether.
2: Yes.
1: And so Israel really has no choice. They can welcome the alliance that they have with the United States, but they cannot depend on the goodwill of whoever's in the White House, because one day that may disappear.
0: It could. Yeah.
2: One other thing I would add to this is that I hope when President Trump comes home from the G7 meeting, he has a spiritual advisor team that's there.
1: Yeah.
2: I would love to see a meeting with our ambassador to Israel, Mike Huckabee. Mm-hmm. Sits down with the president, maybe a Franklin Graham, a Gary Bauer, somebody like that, and sits down and goes to scripture with him on where God stands with Israel.
1: Right.
2: Read a little bit about what the Assyrians were going to attack Judah.
1: Yeah.
2: And what happened to those 180,000 Assyrian soldiers.
0: Mm-hmm.
2: You know, the Jewish people got up the next morning and there were 180,000 dead bodies.
1: Yeah.
2: Because the angel of the Lord came in. Mm. And that's very real.
1: Right.
2: And he needs to be aware of that. Mm. I don't think he has any deep biblical teaching. And I think he needs to be aware of that.
1: Well, and also, let me just say this. You know, we said earlier that the U.S. has been a great friend to Israel.
2: Absolutely.
1: Since 1948.
2: Mm-hmm. Mm-hmm.
1: Listen, I can't speak for God. I'm not a prophet, so I can't tell you because we did A, B, and C for Israel, X, Y, and Z happened, X, Y, and Z didn't happen to the United States. But biblically speaking, it seems clear to me that God has blessed our country during that time and perhaps has protected our country so that we would be available. Listen, folks, I hope you understand there is no contradiction between saying God protects Israel and God uses human beings to protect Israel to enforce his decree.
2: Yes.
1: You know, you look at World War II, there's no contradiction between saying God defeated Hitler and God used members of the U.S. and the British and the Canadian and the Australian and the French used men who died on beaches and died on battlefields to defeat Hitler. Yeah. There's no contradiction between saying those things, and there's also no contradiction between saying Israel's not always right in what it does.
2: That's right.
1: But God still blesses America for standing by her and being God's shield. And the day we stop being that, we may find out what it costs us as a nation to turn our back on Israel.
2: Okay.
1: So, but I do like what you're saying, Fred. I hope that there are those who will talk to the president and at least encourage him to keep those kinds of criticisms private. If President Trump were to ever say, and we need to listen, we need to be praying for the president so that he listens to the right voices.
2: Yes.
1: But if the president were to ever say, we're not standing with Israel anymore, they're on their own, okay, that would be, I would be terrified to hear that come from a president of the United States. Mm. Some people don't think it matters. I do think it matters. Mm-hmm. When you stand with Israel, I think God takes that into account in his dealings with you.
2: Amen.
1: Right. We've got a lot on our plate. If God wanted to judge the U.S., we've got a lot of stuff, including something we could be talking about in terms of Pride Night for Major League Baseball when Steve Jordahl comes in. But folks, pray not only for the peace of Jerusalem, as the Bible commands, but pray for President Trump, members of Congress who make decisions about allocating funds, and pray for the people of Iran who are stuck, at least right now, under a very totalitarian and brutal regime.
0: Amen. Amen.
1: All right, we're going to take a five-minute break for news, and when we come back, Steve Paisley Jordahl will be here for more of what's happening here and abroad.
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16: American Family News, I'm Robert Thornton. Pope Leo XIV has praised a deal the U.S. and Iran have reached to extend a ceasefire for 60 days as negotiations continue about other issues. Archbishop of New York, Ronald Hicks, supported the Pope's response to the deal on Fox Today.
17: He's been very clear from the very beginning, and his leadership has been solid on this, and I think it's been well received in the world also. Yeah.
16: President Trump has previously lashed out against the Pope's criticism of U.S. airstrikes on Iran. The deal would reportedly reopen the Strait of Hormuz and allow Iran to freely sell oil. It would also make available more than $300 billion to help Iran rebuild from the war, something some have criticized. The president's newest Federal Reserve Chair, Kevin Warsh, led his first meeting at the central bank, in addition to his first press conference, but the usual statement from the Fed after such a meeting was a very different look. Edward Lawrence of Fox Business reports.
18: The Fed left rates unchanged, and that's the least of the shocks that happened. They removed almost all forward guidance from their statement here. Normally, this is two pages. It's just four paragraphs now, basically saying that the economy is growing at a solid pace. It also says inflation is elevated, but the reason they're putting that elevation is because of the energy shocks we're seeing in the Middle East. The markets pay attention to the real economy, not what the Fed decides is good. The more the markets can see good news as good news. Now, Warsh believes that he can have a strong economic growth, stable prices, and low inflation without economic pain. He plans to disrupt the status quo by forming five independent task force supported by Federal Reserve staff.
16: With the World Cup in full swing across the country, many Americans who do not support the president find themselves conflicted on if they should root for the national team. More from Caleb Castile.
19: Recently, a Wake Forest philosophy professor, Adam Cadillac, questioned if Americans should feel guilty rooting for the national team if they do not support the president or the administration. He also stated that there is nothing fundamentally unpatriotic about not wanting the U.S. to do well in the World Cup. Dave Huber, associate editor at the College Fix, disagrees with Cadillac, pointing out the support that the U.S. people showed to the 1980 Winter Olympics, dubbed the Miracle on Ice, despite former President Jimmy Carter's historically low approval rating at the time. Tom Joyce, sports writer for the New Boston Post, agrees with Huber.
20: You look at what sports can do. They can be a very good source of healthy civic nationalism for a country. They can bring people together to, you know, rally around the flag and actually take pride and joy in something in this country. And I think that's a very beautiful thing.
19: Joyce also pointed out that a lot of athletes, while some might be outspoken, really hold no power in a political scale, and therefore holding these views against them isn't fair to the hard work that they've put in to represent their country.
20: If you don't like Donald Trump, you don't have to listen to him speak. You can vote against his party. You can do a lot of things. But taking it out on great young athletes who are trying to put on a show to entertain the whole world, I don't think that's right.
19: The U.S. men's national team currently sits atop Group D, with their opening game of the World Cup being a 4-1 win against Paraguay. They will face Australia on Friday, June 19th, with kickoff being at 3 p.m. Eastern Standard Time. I'm Caleb Castile.
16: Georgia state lawmakers say they will hold off on redrawing voting districts. Here's Fox's Kristen Goodwin.
21: Ahead of a special session, Republican leaders in the Georgia state legislature revealed they would not take up redistricting.
22: Because any changes to our current congressional or legislative districts would not go into effect until 2028, we believe it is prudent to take the appropriate and necessary time to do this important duty the right way and not to rush through it.
21: GOP State Senate President Larry Walker III, Georgia Governor Brian Kemp called for the redraw to create boundaries more favorable to Republicans following a Supreme Court decision on redistricting. Kemp says he does not believe there is reason to delay, but notes it's up to the General Assembly to defer the issue until a later date.
16: The Texas Tribune reports that the U.S. Department of Agriculture is doubling down on its fight against screwworm. Yesterday, the USDA announced new approaches to combat the screwworm, including using AI drones to monitor wildlife. Additionally, the agency said it is in talks to partner with Homeland Security to deploy the AI-controlled drones. That is all our time for now. Find more news at AFN.net.
23: Today's Issues continues on AFR with your host, Ed Vitagliano.
1: And welcome back, everybody, to Today's Issues. Ed Vitagliano sitting in for Tim Wildman today and for the remainder of the week. I'm joined in studio by Tony Vitagliano. And now Fred Jackson's been replaced by Steve Paisley Jordahl, and he comes equipped with the appropriate attire.
24: Yeah, got some Paisley on, and you can't replace Fred Jackson.
1: Well, that's no, true.
24: Just a second. Figure just hope to follow only. Him. And wait a minute. Vitagliano. Is there some relation there?
25: Maybe a little bit.
1: There is a little bit. A little bit of relationship here.
25: Have you made the jump, Steve, and just changed your name on your driver's license to like Steve Paisley Jordahl?
24: I need to.
25: You need to.
24: That's
1: Didn't you tell me one time that people, when they see you around town or otherwise, Paisley. That's you got to say Steve Paisley Jordahl.
24: They have, and people come by the. By the studio here looking for Paisley.
1: Yeah.
24: So I keep saying we need to get some gear. AFA needs to get some Paisley gear.
1: Paisley gear?
24: Yeah.
1: We could single-handedly bring back the Paisley.
24: We could.
1: Yeah.
24: We could. We got some awesome listeners that could help us with that.
1: Can you imagine if we had, I don't know if it's even possible. Is it possible to have Paisley t-shirts?
24: Paisley hat or some kind of a Paisley, maybe even a regular t-shirt with just a Paisley design on the pocket or something.
1: Yeah.
24: A little classy look or something.
1: Yeah. All right. Hey, get to work on that.
24: Yes, sir. I have been given a direction from the vice president. I can do this.
1: All right. What do you want to talk about,
24: All
1: Steve?
24: Right. Yesterday, we spent a good deal of our time talking a little bit about President Trump and his comments. I know you guys dealt a lot with President Trump and his comments on Israel and Benjamin Netanyahu. We started yesterday, segment here, with him talking about his being upset with their bombing of Lebanon and the fact that he said, let Syria go in and finish the job with Lebanon.
1: Yeah, I didn't understand that yesterday.
24: It was confusing to me too. It seemed like the biggest, you know, diss if that's what the kids are saying in the world. I mean, to say we're going to let this Arab country do your, you know, security work for you, and I guess I have to preface this by saying that Israel has not signed off on this idea, but I found out yesterday in talking with one of our good, close friends, a little bit of background on it. First, let me remind you what we're talking about. This is President Trump talking about Syria finishing the job. Cut 3.
9: Israel's fighting Hezbollah too long, and too many people are being killed. And you don't have to knock down an apartment house every time you're looking for somebody. And I suggested to Israel to let Syria take care of Hezbollah. Because to be honest with you, I think they'd do a better job of doing it.
24: And Syria, what in the world were we wondering?
1: I was confused by that comment.
24: I kind of was too. We said as much. So I had a discussion yesterday with our good friend Gary Bauer of American Values, a story running today on American Family Radio, and you'll find, I believe, this story at AFN.net. And he said that discussions about this kind of a thing have been going on for a little bit. Let's listen to cut four.
3: I think the exchange on Syria is being completely misunderstood. And a lot of it involves what is happening behind the scenes for weeks and weeks and weeks in Washington. People have been talking about an idea that has been floated by multiple countries, including Lebanon. But Israel cannot go in and occupy part of Lebanon in order to get Hezbollah out. That would end up turning the entire Lebanese population against Israel. There has been going on for quite some time a conversation about whether elements in Syria, with the cooperation of the Lebanese government, could work together to take out Hezbollah.
24: Now, Syria was Bashar al-Assad's stronghold. He was the dictator there. And when Iran fell, so did he, basically. And he's been replaced by somebody that...
1: Iran fell, what do you mean?
24: When we first started attacking Iran, we went after their nuclear, remember, we dropped the bomb on them and we decimated their economy.
1: Last summer?
24: Yeah. The money to support Bashar al-Assad dried up, and his support dried up, and he fled to, I believe, Moscow. And there was another person that has replaced him. And Donald Trump says he gets along fine with this new Syrian leader. And he's kind of comparing it to Delcy Rodriguez in Venezuela, who's Venezuelan but doing our work there because she's under pressure to do our work. Anyway, so there's a relationship there. And they've been talking about letting, for the reasons that Gary just mentioned, letting Syria go in and take care of Hezbollah in southern Lebanon. The only thing I'll add to this, and then you guys can go here, is that Israel has not been a part of those discussions. And that I looked yesterday, as far as I could see, they have not commented on the possibility specifically of Iran going into southern Lebanon. But Benjamin Netanyahu and the Israeli leadership have been very clear, strong, adamant that no one is going to take care of Israel's security except for Israel. They're not going to put it in anybody, Syria's or the United States' hands.
1: Okay, now before I toss this over to Tony, and you can chime in too with your opinion, Steve, but let me just ask you this. Now, the provisional government that has been set up in Syria, okay, I think it's like a 5-year provisional government. Has there been anything in the news that indicates that Syria would be willing to go in militarily to occupy southern Lebanon or to work with the Lebanese government to go hand in hand to drive Hezbollah out? Does President Trump is there some sort of idea that could happen in place of Israel being there?
24: I believe, and I have not. These have been, as Gary was saying, these have all been behind closed doors. Gary followed up his statement there by saying President Trump sometimes speaks too soon or too loud or without thinking, which we all know. But these have been behind closed doors. To my understanding, is Syria has been involved in some of these and is willing. My understanding, I could be wrong about that, but it is. It has been in the mix.
25: Yeah, there's some. So I'm gonna jump in here. There is some precedence for this because Syria has been dealing with Hezbollah, just from cross border attacks,
1: and into Syria?
0: Yeah, into Syria. Yep. And so they've launched, you know, small sorties, attacked Hezbollah terrorist cells and stuff in Lebanon. So there's some precedent for this. I think the thought process behind it is kind of what was mentioned, is that in order to get rid of Hezbollah, you are going to have to go into, to get rid of them completely, you'll have to go in into Lebanon enough to uproot them and weaken them enough to where maybe the people and the Lebanese military, which a lot of people don't know, Lebanon does have a military.
1: Right.
0: It's just subordinate to whatever Hezbollah,
1: yeah,
0: you know, actually
1: they can't
0: wants
1: do
0: to
1: it
0: do.
1: On
0: they
1: their
0: can't,
1: own.
0: They can't do it on their own. So enough to weaken them so that maybe, you know, the Lebanese military and the people can push Hezbollah out and remove them. I think it's just the reality is that in that part of the world, there is rampant anti-Semitism. People just hate the Jews. No matter what country you're in that surrounds them, there is a distrust and a hatred for Jewish people in Israel. So I think the point is that if Israel, you know, Israel probably could go in enough at some point. It would be hard. It wouldn't be easy, but they could probably go in at some point if their focus was solely on Lebanon and Hezbollah and uproot Hezbollah. But the people themselves, the Lebanese people, may not be receptive of that, and they may not like that. Whereas if Syria is going in to clean up, you know, and probably working with Israeli intelligence or Israeli forces to a degree, then maybe the people would be more accepting of that.
1: I would also add to that that, and I assume Gary Bauer is right. I assume you're right, Tony, about what the Lebanese people would accept vis-a-vis Israelis being in their country, okay, that you're probably going to get better intelligence from the Lebanese speaking to Syrians,
0: right,
1: about who is a member of Hezbollah,
0: right,
1: than you would have if Israelis are asking for that information because of that anti-Semitism and that hatred of Israelis. So although I didn't understand it when I heard it yesterday, I kind of like President Trump's idea here that if you could get a kind of a coalition with between Syria and Lebanon to uproot and drive out Hezbollah and maybe even have some sort of a peacekeeping force involving the Syrians, that would probably work better. But on the other hand, Steve, you can't tell the Israelis what to do. And they probably, maybe lacking some of that intelligence from the Lebanese, they probably figure they have to flatten buildings. That's what they had to do in Gaza. And maybe that's the only way they can get rid of Hezbollah without knowing who's a member of that terrorist organization.
24: Yeah, I mentioned yesterday that they're based on their war in Gaza, they have among urban warfare examples, they have the lowest civilian death rate in warfare history by far.
1: You mean in that kind of house-to-house?
24: Urban house-to-house, yeah, fighting. They have consistently set their soldiers in to danger where a bomb could have just done the job.
1: Right. Mm-hmm.
24: But they've to spare civilians. And we know that the Hamas and Hezbollah and the Houthis in Syria, by the way, too, are more than willing to use their civilians, their children, as human shields. So it's a lose-lose situation sometimes for that. And the only other thing I'd say is, as far as collecting intelligence, I would not downplay Israel's ability to know who is Hezbollah and who's not.
1: And who's, and
24: they
1: pagers,
24: told the beepers
1: the
24: at one point.
0: Beeping. Yeah,
1: and know who's going to get a visit from a cruise missile while they're eating their cornflakes. Right.
24: So, yeah.
1: All right. Well, listen, I like the idea floated by President Trump. Who knows if it's going to sit well with Netanyahu and
24: Israel.
1: At least it
24: gives some context to what he said. Yeah.
1: It does give some context to it. Mm-hmm. Yeah. All right. What next?
24: All right. Listen, we need to let our listeners know here. Parents, if you have kids that are listening, we love for families to listen here. I hope they learn a lot about world affairs. But this next story is going to be a little difficult for adult ears, much less children.
1: Right. Grim.
24: It's
1: reality.
24: I hate to do this, but this is such an important story. And so I'm going to ask if you have young children or children that are sensitive to this kind of thing, this is about sexual abuse, that you find some other activity for them for the next 20 minutes or so.
0: Right.
24: Well, I don't know how long it's going to take, but...
1: Right.

0: out, and this is what the report found, at the very least, 250,000 young white girls have been subjected to repeated rape, gang rape, trafficking, torture, pregnancy, forced Islamic conversion, lifelong trauma, and the number is probably higher. Let me get through several of these points here. In court records and official inquiries, around 87% of those convicted in these groups based on child sex exploitation bore distinctively Muslim names. The vast majority of the men involved in these gangs were not convicted. These are Muslim men that have been brought before the court and given a pass. They started finding out that there was a problem. They started making a comprehensive list of grooming gang convictions in 1997. So for about 30 years, this has been going on, at least. While the largest rape gangs were operated by Pakistani Muslims, smaller groups from Somalia, Iran, Syria, Turkey, and other Muslim origins were involved. Listen to this. The report goes on to say that these gangs were religiously motivated to carry out these rapes under the theological teaching of Al-Wala Wal-Bara, which demands subjugation of the infidel, including sex slavery as a form of subjugation. These men claimed their faith allowed them to do this, and oftentimes, several times at least, their wives were complicit in this. They found unspeakable crimes incurred in at least 149 local authority districts, close to 40% of all the districts across the United Kingdom. These rape gangs were active. The horrific crimes have only escalated in recent decades. They found that this has been almost exclusively helped and furthered by the Labour Party, the Liberals. The Democrats, their version of the Democrats. The horrific crimes have only escalated in recent decades, especially following Tony Blair's 1997 victory and the start of the orchestrated mass immigration. Perpetrators were built organized networks that transported victims between towns and cities and passed girls between multiple men, adult men. Police forces ignored repeated reports, criminalized the victims instead of the perpetrators, destroyed evidence, allowed known rapists to walk free, retaliated against whistleblowers. It was going on in public schools, girls as young as 13, pregnancies. School officials observed older men collecting the girls at the gates after school and did nothing. So they found specifically Sadiq Khan, the mayor of London, and Keir Starmer, the current mayor of London, knew about these, had documentation of evidence of these, and buried it and denied it and lied about it.
1: So that they wouldn't be accused of being racist?
0: So they wouldn't be accused of being racist or
1: Islamophobic. Yeah.
0: This is just one. The testimonies in here are horrific, and we can't read them, but I will read this one report. Anna was living in a children's home in Bradford in 2002. From the age of 13, she was raped and abused while in the home, and at 15, she was forced into a Sharia marriage. Her social worker attended the marriage ceremony.
1: All right. Okay, first of all, let me ask this, Steve. Do we have a article that's on AFN.net that's going to be coming on this?
0: I'm working the story today. It should be up tomorrow .
1: Okay, good. All right, and folks, if you want to find out more on this, I know that was very grim to hear what Steve was saying, infuriating. You can just simply type in, I just checked, UK gang rape report, and information on this will come up. The inquiry asserts that 87% to 95% of perpetrators were of Pakistani Muslim heritage. You've already noted, Steve, that this was religiously motivated
0: and justified.
1: Tony, I think that UK officials who let this slide ought to go to prison.
2: Mm-hmm.
1: But I do not know.

0: Two things. I don't know why dads weren't killing these people in the streets, these perpetrators. I also don't know why the UK is not on fire right now. I'm not sure where the men are. We're starting to see, I think, some of the protests and riots in different places. I think there was one in, was it Northern Ireland? Or
1: Belfast. Yeah.
0: I think some people are getting tired of it, but part of the problem is that the UK government has been threatening UK citizens with criminal reprisals if they even talk about this kind of thing.
1: Yep. I'm gonna sum this up with just a couple of messages to the really to our listeners, predominantly who are here in the United States. Don't ever adopt. We cannot allow socialism to ever be adopted nationwide in any capacity, where the government is your sole provider of everything, healthcare, you know, housing, whatever it may be. Because when you are completely dependent on the government, you are more likely to subjugate yourself and to do whatever they say at the risk of the government removing things or coming after you. I think a lot of this falls at the feet of the people of the UK. I mean, the officials, yeah, of course. I mean, they should be arrested, obviously. But the people have continued to vote for these people. They have continued to accept restriction after restriction. You know, that accelerated with COVID. You know, police knocking on doors. Excuse me, sir. We saw you posted something, you know, where you seemed a little upset on Facebook. We want to talk to you about that, or we're going to arrest you. You know, that type of thing. They've accepted this. And this is what you get. So a totalitarian regime, which is, in my opinion, what the UK government is at this point, a totalitarian regime is not concerned about protecting the people so much as it is concerned about protecting groups that benefit them with either their votes or whatever else they can provide them. So that's the first thing. That was kind of a broad point. The second thing is, folks, I don't know how often we do this. Don't ever give up your guns. Don't ever give up your guns so that you're with a group of people in the street while a man is attacking, I'll keep it clean, attacking another man with a knife, so that you have no choice but to either step in and intervene physically, hand to hand. Don't ever give up your guns in this, because this is what happens. I assure you, if there was a Second Amendment in the UK, I don't think the government would be as bold as it is now, decades and decades later. And there would be far more recourse for the people to take matters into their own hands than they have right now. It's kind of astounding to me. I'm kind of with you, Dad. You know, as a father, I don't know. I would have probably done something very radical at this point if I had tried and brought this to police and police didn't do anything. As a matter of fact, they're threatening me. I'm surprised there haven't been more reports of radicalization going the other way than there is right now. And I'm not justifying violence against innocent people. I'm just very surprised that like you said, it's not on fire.
0: I'll say this, radicalize in the other direction is not a panacea either.
1: No.
0: Okay. But that's to your point. That's why you can't surrender the rights you have when you've got them.
1: Correct.
0: Because then the alternatives are equally grim.
1: Right.
0: You know, and so, well said. Folks, I'll say something else here. You can never, never allow Islam to become I don't want to say protected.
2: Gain a foothold.
0: Gaining a foothold
1: right,
0: in terms of this kind of Sharia-oriented behavior where they say we can break your laws because our laws say we can. You can never allow that in your country.
3: That's the heart of Islam, by the way.
0: Yes, it is.
1: It is.
0: All right, folks, more great programming directly ahead on American Family Radio. Lord willing, we'll see you right back here for more of today's issues.
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5: Are you losing sleep because of money? Hey, this is Ryan Paul standing in for Chuck Bentley with My Money Life from Crown. The 2026 Money Mood Report indicates that 85% of Americans are worried about money. Consistent with previous years, it reveals that financial anxiety remains a significant issue for many people. Rising costs, high debt, and a lack of job security contribute to concerns. For some, money is a persistent issue. Nearly half of those surveyed admit to losing sleep due to financial stress. This is certainly not God's desire for His people. His Word tells us not to worry about anything. So, here's my advice. Address the problem head on. Often we freeze and don't take corrective action. Biblical stewardship replaces financial fear with wisdom, intentionality, and trust in God's provision. The key is facing the issue and putting a plan in place. You'll experience relief from the fear, worry, or doubts that plague you. A plan can actually help prevent the problem you previously fretted over. Plus, it will help you be ready should another one come your way. 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You and I can't control the future. But God has given us two practical steps to take when worry grips our thoughts. First, Jesus said to live one day at a time. That means to keep our thoughts confined to the present. Second, cast your cares upon the Lord. Get on your knees and ask God to give you relief from the burden you're carrying. He's waiting for you to release it and trust Him. So, do it and get some good sleep. Are you struggling with credit card debt? 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
6: So why is this 4th of July so important compared to all the rest? I am Dave Zanotti. Let's talk about it today on the Public Square. Well, it's not just a number. 250 is a big number. It's an opportunity to recall the history. And when you recall the history of the Declaration, you realize every July 4th is a big deal. John Quincy Adams likened America to a country that had two major holidays. In 1837, in Newburyport, Massachusetts, he talked about the 4th of July and Christmas. And he gave an entire speech explaining how the two were linked. And they weren't just linked sentimentally. They were linked factually and historically in the concepts of how our country was founded. It's an amazing speech. It's called An Oration, and he wrote it to his friends in Newburyport. You can get a copy of a book that we've published on that speech at thepublicsquare.com, aproundtable.org. Now, this is a nonprofit publishing effort, so everything that it costs you to get it, and the book's remarkably inexpensive, will go toward the work of this nonprofit outreach. And yes, I'm one of the authors with W.B. Allen. We put this book together. Neither of us get a dime from the book. I will tell you, I would pay you to read it. It's that significant in regards to a biblical worldview and a historical understanding of the thought process that put America on the right path back at the time of the Declaration of Independence. This is no common experience in human history. We are walking about in a realm of giant ideas when it comes to America. And that's what it means to be an American, to be a steward of that kind of truth-telling. So please, if you've ever, in fact, you don't even have to get the book, go online and get a copy of the speech, An Oration by John Quincy Adams, 1837. Read it for free for yourself. And if we could give you the book, we would. I'm Dave Zanotti on the Public Square. We'll talk more tomorrow.

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1: So good to be with you, friends. Another great week where we can look at important issues. I want you to know this week we're going to be addressing the speech that the vice president gave at the March for Life on Friday. We'll deal with that after today's show. Today's show, we have a very special guest to talk about an issue that's impacting you, whether you know it or not. Now, if you have been listening to the show, you know that we celebrated some of the changes taking place in the health arena, the changes to the vaccine schedule, the revamped food pyramid, and I say, amen, it's about time. But I found an article from Molly Engelhardt, who I am following closely because she is an expert in this area. She says there's a growing divide emerging within the Republican Party in particular, and it isn't about personalities or rhetoric. It's about chemicals, because chemicals are happening whether we know it or not in the food supply, in the way that we grow our food, in pesticides that are happening throughout the agriculture industry. And she is with me today to talk about this fabulous article and also to look at solutions. In case you're not remembering who Molly is, Molly Engelhardt is a regenerative farmer and rancher at Sovereignty Ranch. And she's committed to food sovereignty, which is actually very important, soil regeneration and homesteading self-sufficiency. She's the author of the book Debunked by Nature: Debunk Everything You Thought You Knew About Food, Farming, and Freedom. She was on with me recently to tell her journey from going from a vegan chef and an LA restaurateur to hands in the dirt farmer and mother of, I think it's four, Molly, but you'll have to remind me. And I'm so grateful to have you back to talk about pesticides. I know that sounds funny in some people's conversations, but for those of us who care about the food supply, what we're taking in without realizing it, here we are making good choices about food and health and getting enough sunlight to form that vitamin D and all the other things. All the while, we might be taking in chemicals that are actually harming us.
2: Yes, ma'am. I think that the most important thing for us to think about is, you just mentioned about at the pro-life march, we have to think about pro-life farming. Like, we think of these things as separate, right? You're like, we'll address this tomorrow. Mm-hmm. But if we're spraying our food with chemicals, we're killing our unborn children, or we're sterilizing ourselves in order to not be able to have children. And this is so important. And pro-life farming is to have there be life in the soil, life in the food, and resiliency in our families and our communities. And so you, in my opinion, cannot be pro-life and also be pro-chemical farming. Those two things cannot coexist. And that is something that I think people aren't making that connection. We're not even thinking about that. But what I was talking about in the article was not that, but I thought of it when you were saying,
1: I love it. I love it. You're absolutely right. I do not believe I've ever heard anybody have that in a speech. So you will be the first one to go on record by the regenerative farming. And but it makes sense for those of us who've raised children and tried to plant anything in the soil. I learned a long time ago as a gardener, it's all about the dirt. And if there's no life in the dirt, your plant's going to die. And I learned that's 101, right? For anybody that wants to grow something in their garden, imagine then somebody like Molly, who has to help us understand to feed lots of people, to feed nations. You have to think about the dirt. Going back to George Washington Carver, he figured that out when they were destroying the soil and came in with all kinds of solutions. So this article in particular, I found fascinating because you're saying, listen, people are applauding. What are important steps in vaccine changes and new promotion of testing, which I'm all for? But you're saying there are these bigger issues that if we don't address them on a large scale, these things won't be enough.
2: I mean, they won't even matter, because what's happening with the pesticide liability shield, with the Supreme Court taking up Monsanto's request for them to overturn lower courts, and we're not saying they will overturn, but that's the Monsanto thinks that they will, and that's why they're having the higher court take it up. And then we can look at multiple states that are having the liability shield issue being slipped through, and it's all being in the name of labeling and informed consent and making sure people know. But as I played out in my article, the person who's wearing a suit and spraying the chemical may have read the label, but the parents and the children downstream on the food, in the park, on the golf course, are not privy to what was sprayed and what is in their food stream and in their water stream and in all around them and in the air and coming down in the rain on their heads. And so this idea that if we change the laws and we just say as long as the labeling on the packaging gives people the understanding that there could be cancer, there could be melanoma, there could be this, there could be that, then we don't need to be liable if people get sick from our product because we warned them. We had the duty to let you know, and we did let you know. Well, these laws are popping up, already been signed into law in Georgia. And so these are de facto liability shields, and we cannot allow this. We see what happened with the vaccine liability shield that happened in the 86. We've gone from 9 shots to 72 or 96, depending on, you know, how you count them and which ones are divided up from each other. So this is just crazy exponential growth of chemicals in our body. This is going to be exponential growth of chemicals in our water and our food. And as is, the sperm count of a man, we've spoken about this, is going down and down and down. And so by 2040, the average man in modern America or other westernized nations is going to be zero. My son is 5 years old. So what does that put him at his breeding age at that time? I am pro-life, and I am, people talk about reproductive rights. I want my children to have the right to reproduce. I do not want that right stripped from them. And so I actually think that that's the reproductive rights that we need to be fighting for. And we need to change that term around and say, yes, I'm a yes for reproductive rights. My children deserve the right to reproduce, and it cannot be taken away with chemicals. And I think that many old school Republicans that are in places of power have been used to business as usual. We're pro-business, and so we're not going to be anti-chemical because we're pro-business. And I think that that time is dead, and they may not know it's dead, and they're still trying to go around as business as usual, but they will get primaried and they will lose their place because the MAHA coalition of mothers is powerful and are not necessarily traditional Republicans, but they are rubbing off on traditional Republicans. There are people coming into my restaurant that have never thought about seed oils and chemicals and, Roundup and fortified flours. They've never thought about these things. And now they're passionate about them. So we're not just talking about this small part of the coalition anymore, the MAHA moms. We're talking about it's spread to the rest of the coalition. I just saw a study, not a study, but when they do a poll for Texas Republicans, 70% are anti-chemicals in their food, do not want to expand the rights of chemical companies if it will impact our food, our air, or our water. 70%. That is amazing. A very high number.
3: It is.
2: And
3: yeah.
2: So I suspect that these Republicans, it was a Democrat who stopped it, from being in the big, beautiful deal or whatever the last thing was. Yep. And was a Democrat who just stopped it in the appropriation committee. And I'm saying we need to wake up, conservatives, and recognize that your base now cares about healthy food and now cares about chemicals in their food. And of course they do, because anybody that's pro-life is going to be anti something that ends in the word side, because side means to kill, to murder. And so pesticide, fungicide, herbicide, those are all words for death. And we need to be pro-life farmers, and we need to be pro-life people. And we need to remind our elected representatives that it is their job to protect the lives of the families of their constituents. And
3: let me do a recap here. I love where you're going with this and your zeal. Well, this is why we have you on, Molly, because you are literally in the trenches, in the dirt. So you went from owning restaurants as a vegan, and now you're a rancher, beef rancher, and regenerative farmer. And I mean, your story, if you have not heard Molly's story, you've got to go back and go to carrieabbott.com. Just type in her name. Molly is M-O-L-L-I-E and Engelhart, E-N-G-E-L-H-A-R-T. You will love her story. And it's a story of faith and also of just waking up to the realities of how the system works. One thing I want to clarify is that sperm count worldwide is down 50%. A lot of people aren't aware of that. We've done shows on that. I'm curious if you're connecting pesticides to part of that reason. I know it's not the only thing, but are you saying chemicals and pesticides are playing a role in that?
2: Yes, I'm saying that I think it's cumulative, of course. And I think that people will say, well, there's correlation and not proven causation. And so I will agree, and we have to be careful about what we say, but we can see that the downward spiral has gone significantly more down since 96 when we started spraying Roundup or glyphosate on our grains directly. We also know that atrazine can turn perfectly healthy frogs from male frogs to reproducing female frogs.
3: Yes.
2: And so we know that there's impact on hormonal impact. And then we know that the gut microbiome has hormonal impact. And then I also want to say that many of these chemicals are endocrine interrupters, and they register in our body just like estrogen. Mm. And there's a huge issue with also polyester clothing. I just did a show about how a gentleman that lives near me had very low testosterone, below 250. And just by changing all of his clothes to cotton clothing, his testosterone went up over 500. So it went up more than 250 points with wow. No other changes, except for he was already eating organic food and blah, blah, blah. But just changing his clothing and not having synthetics against his skin made a huge difference in his testosterone. And so I think that there's been studies showing male fertility impacted by plastics.
3: Plastic, for sure.
2: Petroleum mm-hmm. products are the base for many fertilizers. Many fertilizers are made out of petroleum. Well, then we're spraying the waxes and the different other kinds of petroleum directly on the food to make it last longer, which are acting like endocrine interrupters in our body, specifically treating our body like it's estrogen. And so it is mm-hmm. impacting men's virility and their ability to reproduce. And so
3: I would go one step further, because I'm willing.
2: Okay, let's now, go.
3: Because our hormones impact so much of our whole body, our whole system, as you well know. A lot of people think it's just about reproductive. It's not. It impacts your brain. It impacts the way you think. It impacts the way you act. So if we have sperm count going down and we have male reproduction being impacted and the hormones, let's just say the impact on men is going to be in their behavior as well, and their attitudes and their unwillingness to take risk and do what men do. And we see that in behavior, don't we?
2: We do. And I was sitting with my friend just the other day at this cafe in San Antonio. And I looked around and I said, if an EMP or something hits right now and there's no power and nobody's car works, how many of the men around here are going to get their families to safety? And
3: interesting.
2: It was a sad number, like based right? on our guesstimation,
3: observation,
2: based on my observations. But it is very, very interesting. And I think that it also, we have to understand that when there's all of these, you know, gun violence and there's this and there's that, our mental well-being impacts how we act in the world. And of course, there's porn and there's video games and other things that right. are impacting our mental health. But fundamentally, if we don't have good microbiome, then our brain is not working. And, you know, when you're very little in an embryo in the belly, in the uterus, the part that splits apart between your head and your gut, they're one piece and it splits apart. And so they're deeply connected, always have been. And mm-hmm. so that is why it's very, very important for us to have healthy gut. And that is yeah. something that's completely being destroyed by these chemicals. And so I don't think that we could even estimate how deeply bad the ripple effect of these chemicals are. And yeah. when you start to try to point it out, they're going to tell you it's correlation, not causation.
3: Right,
2: but we so can't just keep drinking chemicals and thinking there's no impact. And that's literally, not what right. God asks us to do. That no. is not what dominion is, I promise.
3: No, I'm with you. I'm with you. This is so fascinating and so important. And listen, we need to take a quick break. We're having a fantastic conversation with Molly Engelhardt. And I'm sure that you are leaning in, friend, because I know this listening community, you care about these issues. We'll be right back.
4: 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ADF is one of the nation's most respected and successful United States Supreme Court advocates, with various roles in 74 Supreme Court victories. Since 2011, ADF has represented parties in 15 victories at the Supreme Court on behalf of pastors, churches, religious organizations, college students, family-owned business, and pro-life pregnancy centers. 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Today, more than ever, we need legal advocates who are committed to protecting religious freedom, free speech, marriage, the family, parental rights, and the sanctity of life.
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1: We are so honored to have Molly Englehart with us. She's a regenerative farmer and rancher, and she is very knowledgeable, as you can tell, about what's going into our food. She owned many restaurants in LA, was very successful as a vegan chef and restaurateur, and then changed the way she was thinking, which was a very costly move for her, by the way. And her story, you can go back to carrieabbott.com and just type her name in there, and you will be able to listen to her testimony, what God has done in her life. And Molly, I told you this the first time, and I'm so grateful for people like you who go through an authentic journey where you see things in a different way. You're willing to share that with other people. And you have been really thrust into the limelight in a sense where you are speaking to issues that impact nations. As a regenerative farmer, have you noticed from this administration any more support than previous administrations? And what is it that you're calling for? Because you've talked a little bit in the first segment about liability shields. In other words, legislatures passing laws where Monsanto and others are not able, or they're able to put it on a label somewhere, but the person who's playing in the park down the street never saw that label. And you're saying that's not good enough. And I agree with you. So first of all, as a regenerative farmer, are you feeling more support than previously?
2: As a regenerative farmer, no. As a mother, as a informed consent advocate, yes. Unfortunately, I think that DOGE did a lot of good things for getting rid of waste, but a lot of what they considered waste ripped the rug out from so many farmers, and especially small scale farmers that were providing food to schools, providing food to prisons. I have a friend who put millions of dollars into a mill to freshly mill flour for the local schools in Arizona, and they would be getting this freshly milled flour every week with all the nutrients still in it and feeding the kids. He spent $2 million and he was supposed to get 50% of that money back as a grant from the government. They had promised it, and that was ripped out from underneath him as wasteful spending with DOGE. And I say wasteful in quotation marks.
1: Yes.
2: So really I feel disappointed in the things that they chose to rip out from underneath people. I have another farm in California that I hold the note on the farm for the family, because they were not able to get a loan in their name originally with their income and et cetera. And so, and they had an amazing deal Also feeding vegetable boxes to different families and being able to take SNAP, and there was a middleman and da da da da, and that got ripped away from them, and it's like $19,000 a month of income. Wow. And so I think that getting nutrient dense food to human beings should never be considered wasteful spending.
3: It's not. You're absolutely right.
2: I'm anti-government interference in so many things, but when we are doing the work to support local food getting to local people and not just ever expanding supply chains, that's never wasteful. And so I'm highly disappointed in the ways that those were ripped out. And I've been,
3: you think that it will change with the SNAP program changes and requirements, because I know that's a major push now, is to get whole food and real food to kids.
2: I hope. But the thing is that I don't think we had to rip the rug out and make people leave their farms in the interim to do that. And so I think that this almost $1 billion, $790 million dedicated to regenerative agriculture is a good start. But and Brooke Rollins, and they made a big deal about it. Mm-hmm. And I think having people, and I wrote about this in the Epoch Times, having regenerative agriculture spoke about at the highest levels of government, I think that that gets it more into the zeitgeist, gets it more into our minds. And so people are caring about it. But if I'm going to be honest, that's a tiny little drop in a bucket that they just held back from the money that Trump is subsidizing corn and soy. And he was subsidizing the soy farmers because they couldn't sell to China. But really, that's a fragile system. We shouldn't be growing all this soy for China, and then China's our greatest adversary, and then they don't want to buy it because of trade issues. We should be growing a diversity of food for Americans. We need to hunker down. We are in the 250th year of a nation. There's never been an empire that has stayed the empire in the world more than 250 years. Right now, we need to hunker down. We need to take care of ourselves. We need domestic oil. We need domestic security. We need secure borders. Food. But most of all, we need secure food, because in an emergency, it will be air, water, food. And we are not valuing our air and our water and our food. And I believe that small farms need to be treated like infrastructure, and feeding Americans American food should be a priority. And it is not currently a priority. And I am disappointed in that. And so
3: I voted for this
2: administration.
3: Yes, I join you in that disappointment. But this is why we're talking about it, because, as you said, getting it into the conversation, people listening to this show and others who have influence, we are hoping and praying that this conversation, your articles, your books, and your colleagues, and you who continue to find new advocates, we will keep talking about it, because we have to. Life is on the line, as you said so well in the first segment. Before our time ends, I do want to get clarity on something.
2: Yes, ma'am.
3: There are states passing laws, and Monsanto is going to the Supreme Court to try to get the right to not have to basically let people know what's in the chemical. How do we get rid of those laws that give them a pass? And also, how do we get rid of the chemicals? Because that really is the issue.
2: Yes, ma'am. So for clarity, they're not going to court to have us not know what's in the chemicals. They're going to court to say that if we disclose the risk on the label, then we can't be sued for causing harm.
3: Okay, like the vaccines. All right.
2: We have informed you.
3: Yes.
2: You know that it's
3: the liability is gone.
2: Mm-hmm. The liability is gone. But if I am a mother and I'm busy and I stop to get a pizza, and this is right now in this world we live in currently, this is not a future idea, 100% of conventional wheat is being sprayed, not just before they prepare the field with pre-emergence and all that. They are spraying chemicals on it to make it dry at a specific dye and dry so that they can harvest it at a specific time. And this is very efficient. Well, when they went to the EPA, because they knew they figured out this magic where we could spray it, kill the grain, and then harvest it 2 weeks later, they went to the EPA and they said, we need to change the parts per million of glyphosate in grains specifically. So it went up to like 30 parts per million from 2 parts per million. So vegetables are still at the 2 parts per million, but grains are at 30 parts per million. But that doesn't really make any sense. It's not, why would it be safer to eat more Roundup when you're having a pizza or bread or oatmeal than it is on carrots or zucchini? It doesn't make any sense, right? Mm. And so the reality is, We all have kids that eat too many carbohydrates because that's what kids love. And those carbohydrates are being sprayed with chemicals, and we do not have the right to fix that. And so I believe where we need to go with this is property rights. And I go over this in my article with the Epoch Times. Mm-hmm. But we as conservatives have always valued property rights. And why is it when it comes to GMOs and chemical agriculture, we do not honor property rights? If I, as a farmer, have drift that comes onto my field, I have a friend, his name is Bob. He grows old kamut. I watched a woman get on her knees in tears because his grain healed her son that had severe autism. He was 5 years old, nonverbal, still in diapers, and by 7 years old was verbal and out of diapers. Wow. And now is a teenager with a job and going to college. Wow. So that so story, important. But his field got drift from a neighbor's field in Montana, and he lost his ability to sell it to the European market because it was too high to be organic in the European market because of that drift. Mm-hmm. He is not entitled to that neighbor to have to pay for his crop. He is not entitled to anything. But if my neighbor's cow comes and tramples my greenhouse, he has to pay me for that. So I don't believe that organic farmers should have to give up 25 feet on all sides of their farm. I believe that it's the chemical sprayer that needs to be responsible. And once we put that liability that if your pollen of your corn infects my corn with GMO, then you are accountable for my crop. If your chemicals get on my field, you are accountable for paying for my crop. Then it doesn't have to be that the government is making anybody do anything. Financially, it will be too much of a burden for the farmers to spray these chemicals because the impact they're having on their neighbors. But currently, we are not honoring those laws. So I think we need to go back to property rights.
3: Okay. Wow. That's such an important conversation. We need to end our time now with Molly Engelhardt. Thank you for joining me for your insights. We'll link people to the article. Friends, this is a big issue. We need to tackle it. We need to pray about it. And we'll see you next time.
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7: How do you do? Seeds that fall on a rock have little chance to grow, and words of wisdom that fall on a hardened heart may seem to be wasted too. But don't ever underestimate the imperishable seed, words of life that cling and wait until the barren heart is broken and a fertile soil is formed. And that's exactly what happened to the man in this story as his seed took root. His heart and mind and life were unshakable.

0: Sharing the way to new life, this is Unshackled, dramatic true life stories produced in Chicago by Pacific Garden Mission. Most of the homeless people who come to Pacific Garden Mission have no direction, no roots. Human tumbleweeds in an urban wilderness, they desperately need the water of life, which the mission offers along with food, clothing, and shelter, and all without charge. For more than 120 years, the old lighthouse has provided refuge to the perishing, men and women who have nowhere to go, no one who cares. With kindness, encouragement, and prayers, Pacific Garden Mission has helped untold thousands find and follow new life. Those who choose new life want others to know the way, like the man in this story. And that's why we bring you Unshackled. Now for broadcast around the earth, here's program number 2482 in the series Unshackled, the program that makes you face yourself and think.
1: Oh, this is good stuff, man. I'm really stoned.
2: Expensive, though.
1: Yeah, you know, I need to make some money, so I'm quitting school.
2: You want to make some real money, Sparky?
1: What you got in mind, Stretch? Robbing a bank?
2: Nah, easier than that, man. Selling drugs!
1: Yeah?
2: Yeah, you can make a killing. It's a good job. Fast, easy money.
1: Well, first, you know, I gotta have enough cash to buy a bag of stuff.
2: Borrow some from your mother.
1: What, man? You think she's gonna give me money to buy drugs? No way, man. She's always broke anyhow, you know. Except for when we get the welfare check.
2: Don't ask, man. Just help yourself. You gotta learn to look after number one.
3: James, did you take some money out of my purse?
1: No.
3: I thought I had more than this. I know I did.
1: Don't accuse me of stealing it. You spent it. You just don't remember.
3: I needed to buy some things to bake cookies for the Bible study tomorrow.
1: Man, all you think about is that Bible study.
3: Why don't you join us, son? You need to learn about God.
1: No way.
3: You could at least give it a try.
1: Look, I don't got time for no God. I got things to do.
0: He was only 13 when he began using and selling drugs, but the young man in our story already had a hard heart, in spite of his mother's efforts to reach him with the truth. His parents divorced when he was a little boy, so he never knew his father. His role models were drug dealers and street gangs. Nevertheless, today, he has a new heart, thanks to his heavenly father's love. Parental guidance is suggested due to some details of street gang violence included in this story. This is James Andrew Cota's true story right now on Unshackled.
4: I'm James Andrew Cota, though my street name was Sparky. I was born in 1963 and grew up around San Jose, California, with three brothers and a sister. Mother took care of us the best she could, but we lived in the worst apartments because we lived on welfare. By the time Mom became interested in God, I was already caught up in the street gangs, going to parties and doing drugs with the homeboys. After we started selling drugs, we moved into other criminal activities.
5: Hey, Sparky! Look at that Chevy! We could get some bucks for that!
1: It's locked, man.
5: So what? Nobody's around? Now it's unlocked!
1: Man.
5: Hey, hotwire it while I keep watch.
1: Okay. Hey! Is that job shop in San Jose open tonight?
5: Hey, they're always open for a deal like this.
1: Okay, I got it.
5: Let's go. Okay. We can get a grand for this baby, and that'll buy a lot of dope.
4: We started to move large amounts of cocaine for the dealers in San Jose, driving down to Mexico and bringing the drugs back in a false panel to the trunk. Lawmen in the U.S. knew my reputation, and I was chased more than once.
1: Don't look back, but the man is following us.
5: Keep cool, Sparky. Just drive.
1: Oh, he just turned on a bubblegum machine. I gotta pull over.
5: Hey, keep cool, keep cool. Wait till he gets out of the cruiser and walks up here. Now, punch it, punch it!
1: He's running back to the cruiser. He's coming right after us.
5: I'll climb in the back and get rid of the drugs.
1: Hurry, man, throw it out the window.
5: Lose him, Sparky, lose him.
1: Hey, you got it floored, but he's still back there.
5: Let's ditch it and run.
4: We split up and managed to escape. But even a close call like that didn't teach us anything except to be more careful. Everyone knew we were selling drugs, so we trusted no one, not even our own families.
3: Where have you been, James?
4: Oh, with my friends.
3: Are you on drugs?
4: No, I already told you 1,000 times.
3: The police were here asking questions about you. They think you're involved with drugs.
4: I don't care what they say, and you either. Don't you tell them nothing.
3: You're running with a bad crowd, James, and you'll end up in trouble. Please listen to me. You need Jesus Christ. Without him, you're lost.
4: Wait, don't give me that. I am so sick about hearing about Jesus.
3: You need the Lord, son. You're on the road to destruction.
4: Shut up! I'm tired of you preaching to me.
3: James!
4: I don't need you or anyone, and I'm never coming back here. I was 14 when I went to live with cousins in San Jose, but I spent most of my time on the streets with drug buddies.
6: It's time for you to meet the rest of the gang, Sparky.
4: Well, how many guys are in the gang?
6: Altogether, 500.
4: 500?
6: Lomas Locos is the biggest gang in the area. You should feel proud to be one of us. Be cool, man. If you want to join this gang, you have to go through the line.
4: My friend pushed me from behind as a row of guys on either side of me began throwing punches, so I hit back. I fell to the ground about halfway through, and they started kicking me.
6: Get up! Keep going! Keep going!
4: Somehow I got up and reached the end of the line, blood dripping all over my clothes. The last guy threw the biggest punch of all, but I ducked and nailed him.
6: You're in, man! You're in!
4: They took care of my wounds and we partied all night. I was proud to belong to the biggest, baddest gang around. 2 weeks later, my friend Stretch picked me up in his car and we met the rest of the guys for a big gang fight.
6: Open the trunk, Sparky.
4: Whoa, what an arsenal. Where'd you get all these guns, Stretch?
6: Never you mind. Arm yourselves, homies.
4: Hey, man, I'll take this .45 automatic.
6: Try this one, Punchy. It's a beauty.
4: So what's the plan?
6: We're gonna have some fun. Teach those boys from the side that the North rules in San Jose.
4: Yeah, man.
6: Hey, get in the car, Sparky. The rest of you guys go up the street. Me and Sparky will come the other way.
3: Okay.
6: Keep your eyes peeled. I'm going to turn around by that restaurant. I think I see one of them now.
4: Yeah, there they are, man.
6: Get ready. Stick your gun out the window and start shooting.
4: Stretch lost control of the car and hit a pole, so we jumped out, ran behind the car, and kept shooting. A sudden horrible scream stopped all the shooting, and in the silence we heard police sirens coming. Everybody scattered except for the guys laying on the ground wounded or dead. I just stood there staring at them.
6: Let's go, Sparky! Come on, you fool, before I leave you here!
4: Suddenly I saw that I was just a number. I could be lying there dead. We ran away, but Stretch was caught later and sent to prison. The gang disintegrated after that. My relatives made me move out of their house because the police were always on my case. I got hooked on PCP, my escape from the ugliness around me and inside of me. I lived in motels and hung out with new drug buddies, especially a guy named Smokey.
5: You got any cash, Sparky?
4: Wish I did, bro. Listen, Smokey, I've been thinking. I know a way we can score some big cash.
5: How?
4: Rob a bank.
5: What? You're crazy, Sparky.
4: Hey, just shut up and listen. All we have to do is write a note, go in the bank, give the note to a teller, and get the money.
5: That easy, huh?
4: Yeah, that easy. You in or not?
5: Sure, let's do it.
4: Okay, tomorrow we case the bank and write the note. The day after that is Friday. That's when all the payrolls hit the bank. They'll be loaded.
5: Are you sure you want to do this, Sparky?
1: Yeah, I'm sure. And you better show up tomorrow or you're a dead man.
4: The next day, we smoked some PCP and wrote the note, then cased the bank. On Friday, we walked into the bank and straight up to the teller, handing him the note. I'll never forget how he trembled and looked at us with the biggest eyes I've ever seen. He filled our bags with money, and we walked calmly to the doors. Just as the security guard began walking up to us, the teller yelled, "Bank robbery, stop!" The security guard yelled, "Freeze!"
0: In a moment, we'll learn how James responded to this challenge.
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4: We ignored the security guard and ran outside and down the street and then split up and met later at the motel where we counted the money.
1: Oh, man, $30,000. Wow.
5: I never saw so much money in my life, Sparky.
1: Me neither. Think of the things we can do.
5: Hey, let's party. We'll rent a penthouse and bring some girls over. We'll have champagne and cocaine.
1: Whoa, bad idea, Smokey. We gotta stay low for a couple days.
5: Why? The money is ours now.
1: Wait, we gotta wait and make sure the cops aren't looking for us. Then we'll party, okay?
5: All right.
1: Meanwhile, let's smoke another leño to celebrate.
4: We held off for 2 days, then rented a penthouse, bought clothes, cocaine, everything. But I felt uneasy. I wanted to split up before someone snitched on us. Smokey kept telling me not to worry, but I had a bad feeling. Sure enough, the cops were on our tail, and early one morning, they broke down the door and arrested us for armed robbery. For the first time in my life, I went to jail. My mother came to visit, but I was more troubled than glad to see her behind that glass. Her voice was filtered by the phone.
8: James, it breaks my heart to see you here.
1: It'll be all right, Ma. Don't worry about it.
8: Why would you do something like that?
1: I don't want to talk about it, okay?
8: Do you have a court date?
1: They're always hauling me in front of the judge. He's none too friendly either. Oh. Told me I was headed for destruction, the creep.
8: It's true, son. You need to change your ways and get out of those gangs. Get off the drugs and away from the drug dealers. You end up dead.
1: Look, don't lecture me, Ma. Bad enough that I have to hear it from the judge.
8: Whatever sentence you get, James, you take it like a man and do the time. The Lord will help you.
1: Yeah, right.
8: I wish there were nothing I could do. It's so hard to see you like this.
1: This visit is over, Ma. I don't ever want you to come back here and see me again.
4: I didn't dare go soft in jail, so I worked at being tough and cold. The gang wars continued behind bars, and while I was in jail waiting for my next court appearance, I got in trouble for fighting and stabbing another inmate. Finally, my time came for sentencing.
9: James Andrew Cota, you've been charged with armed robbery and conspiracy to commit a felony. And being in jail hasn't slowed you down any. I see you have additional charges of assault with a deadly weapon. You're a very dangerous man, Mr. Cota, and you've expressed no remorse for your behavior. You cannot be trusted on the outside, so I'm recommending 11 years in the state penitentiary.
4: Silently, I hung my head and thought, God, why are you doing this to me? I blamed God and everyone else for my problem. But I did my time and got an education while there. I was 29 when I was paroled and went to live with my mother. Within 2 weeks, I had a job in construction as a carpenter and got my first legal paycheck. That was how I met Morena, who worked across the street from us. Right away, we began living together and having children. But I hadn't changed at all.
10: What is this, James?
1: What, are you snooping in my stuff? Give me that.
10: It's crack cocaine, isn't it?
1: Mind your own business, Marina.
10: How can you do that? How can you keep that stuff in our home?
1: I'm warning you, Marina, don't mess with me. You stay out of my life.
10: Stay out of your life? We have children, remember? What if they got into those drugs? What if they got hurt? What if some crazy guy comes here looking to score some crack? What then?
1: Shut up!
10: I won't shut up! Those guys are nuts! You stop selling drugs! Ah!
1: Don't you ever tell me what to do! You understand? I'm the head of this house and I do what I want!
10: My family was right! They told me to stay away from you!
1: Oh, your family!
10: You're on the road to destruction, James! And I don't want to be there when you die!
1: I didn't listen to her or anyone. I'd stay out all night with the homeboys, ignoring my children, drinking and doing drugs. I made my family miserable. Mother moved out and let us have the house, but I couldn't pay the rent because I was gambling my paycheck away. We ended up homeless, living in a van or going from motel to motel.
10: The kids are finally sleeping.
1: Good.
10: Did you hear little James Jr. crying? I want to go home. And Robert said, we haven't got a home.
1: Look, I'm sorry, Marina. I never thought we'd come to this.
10: Do we have enough money to get a room tonight? They need a bath.
1: Well, if we do, we don't have enough money for breakfast tomorrow.
10: We can go to that rescue mission. They have food.
1: I get paid in the afternoon.
10: Oh, please, don't gamble, James, okay? We need every dollar now.
1: Yeah. Sometimes I wonder if we'll ever get ahead. Everybody wants 3 months rent just to move in.
10: At least you still have a job.
1: And I still have you. Why do you stick with me, Marina?
10: I must be crazy, huh?
1: You must be crazy.
10: I heard about a place in Santa Clara. Perhaps we can stay until the baby is born and we can save up enough money to get our own apartment.
1: Yeah, let's check it out.
10: I heard they have a regular program to help you save your money. Get back on your feet.
1: Hey, I'm willing to try anything.
10: There has to be more to life than this. There has to be.
1: We went to the place in Santa Clara for homeless families like ours, and we stayed there 3 months while I saved enough money to

0: I'd like to see what it's all about.
1: Sure. Your wife can come too. Be glad to have you all join us.
0: We arrived at church along with a lot of other buses filled with happy people. I'd never seen so many smiling faces. All this was new to me. I'd never been in a church. We sat in the balcony for the worship service, and when the choir started singing, tears just started running down my face and continued to flow as I listened to the pastor speak about this man named Jesus. 3 Sundays in a row, I went to church with my family and slowly began to understand about salvation. Then one Sunday, an evangelist spoke.
2: Folks, heaven is a real place. Jesus said in John chapter 14, I go to prepare a place for you, and if I go and prepare a place for you, I will come again and receive you unto myself, that where I am, there you may be also. Heaven is a real place. But hell is also a real place, and you don't want to go there. It's a place of utter darkness because God is light. And if you are cut off from God, you are cut off from light. The devil is a viper, and so beware the viper. He wants you to spend eternity in hell, forever separated from God and from the ones you love. You need to make a decision for Christ now. Today is the day of your salvation. Hear the word of the Lord from John chapter 5, verse 24. He that heareth my word and believeth on him that sent me hath everlasting life and shall not come into condemnation, but is passed from death unto life.
0: At the end of the service, he invited people to come forward and receive Christ as Lord and Savior. Marina and I just looked at each other as tears ran down our faces. We walked to the altar together where we prayed, asking Christ into our hearts. Within weeks, I was baptized and began to help them add an educational building to the church. That's when I had a chance to talk with the pastor about a problem that was troubling me.
3: The Lord sure gave us good weather, didn't he?
0: He sure did. Gave you a bunch of willing workers, too. All the men are helping.
3: Except the Lord build the house. They labor in vain that build it. That applies to everything.
0: That's true.
3: Sure is. We'd have fewer divorces if God were at the center of every marriage.
0: You know, I've been meaning to talk to you about that, Pastor.
3: What is it, James?
0: Well, it's about me and Marina. We never got married. We started living together years ago, before we got saved, and I know it isn't right to live together.
3: Well, Brother James, we'll start marriage counseling right away and get your wedding date scheduled. You know what the Bible teaches about fornication, so you'll have to abstain from a physical relationship until we perform the wedding.
0: Okay, Pastor, we will.
3: Turn with me to the book of Ephesians. Our first responsibility as followers of Christ is to submit to one another. Put the other person first, ahead of your own concerns. Now, that isn't easy to do, but God promises you will be blessed if you obey. Now, Marina, you read, starting with verse 22 of chapter 5 in Ephesians.
4: Wives, submit yourselves unto your own husbands, as unto the Lord. For the husband is the head of the wife, even as Christ is the head of the church, and he is the Savior of the body. Therefore, as the church is subject unto Christ, so let the wives be to their own husbands in everything.
0: Yeah, I like that.
3: Okay, James, you read the next 5 verses. See what you think of them.
0: Okay. Husbands, love your wives, even as Christ also loved the church and gave himself for it, that he might sanctify and cleanse it with the washing of water by the word, that he might present it to himself a glorious church, not having spot or wrinkle or any such thing, but that it should be holy and without blemish. So ought men to love their wives as their own bodies. He that loves his wife loves himself. For no man ever yet hated his own flesh, but nourishes and cherishes it, even as the Lord the church.
3: Simple but powerful, isn't it? Love. It's not a feeling. It

0: It's a verb. Love one another.
1: What if the husband is wrong about something?
0: Speak the truth in love, but mostly let the Lord show him. You can't do the Holy Spirit's job.
1: So it's love that motivates a wife to let her husband lead.
0: Yes. Love is the fruit of the Spirit.
2: It was love that put Jesus on the cross.
0: That's right. Greater love hath no man than this, that a man lay down his life for his friends.
2: Well, you could spend the rest of your life learning to follow Scripture.
0: That's what sanctification is all about, James. Learning to follow Christ. And marriage is the best place to practice what you preach.
2: Hi, honey.
1: What's in the package?
2: Well, I bought a new suit for the wedding, but you can't see it.
1: Why not?
2: That's what the guys told me. They said it's also customary not even to see you before the wedding, so I have to go stay with them.
1: Okay. Who's gonna iron your clothes?
2: I guess they will. Hey, who's gonna give you away?
1: Oh, I've been thinking about that. I can't think of a better person than Joe.
2: Yeah.
1: If he hadn't invited us to church, none of this would have happened.
2: Scary thought, isn't it?
1: God would have sent someone else, I suppose, but I'm glad Joe was faithful.
2: Yeah, me too. We're gonna do the same thing, Marina. We're gonna help out others to get saved. I sure wish I'd listened to Mom when I was a boy. Marina and I served on the bus ministry for 2 years. Then I became captain. We also started a ministry of home builders helping others. Many lives are being changed because of our Lord Jesus Christ, and none was changed more than mine. My whole family is saved and following Christ. If you're struggling with sin and hopelessness, Jesus will set you free. And if the Son, therefore, shall make you free, ye shall be free indeed.
3: We hope James' story has been uplifting to you. God is no respecter of persons. If you would like to have God's love and forgiveness, all you have to do is turn to Him right now and ask. He is a friend who will never leave you or forsake you, who offers you eternal life.
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1: American Family News, I'm Robert Thornton. Pope Leo XIV has praised a deal the U.S. and Iran have reached to extend a ceasefire for 60 days as negotiations continue about other issues. Archbishop of New York, Ronald Hicks, supported the Pope's response to the deal on Fox Today.
2: He's been very clear from the very beginning, and his leadership has been solid on this, and I think it's been well received in the world also.
1: President Trump has previously lashed out against the Pope's criticism of U.S. airstrikes on Iran. The deal would reportedly reopen the Strait of Hormuz and allow Iran to freely sell oil. It would also make available more than $300 billion to help Iran rebuild from the war, something some have criticized. The president's newest Federal Reserve Chair, Kevin Warsh, led his first meeting at the central bank in addition to his first press conference, but the usual statement from the Fed after such a meeting was a very different look. Edward Lawrence of Fox Business reports.
3: The Fed left rates unchanged, and that's the least of the shocks that happened. They removed almost all forward guidance from their statement here. Normally, this is two pages. It's just four paragraphs now, basically saying that the economy is growing at a solid pace. It also says inflation is elevated, but the reason they're putting that elevation is because of the energy shocks we're seeing in the Middle East. The markets pay attention to the real economy, not what the Fed decides is good. The more the markets can see good news as good news. Now, Warsh believes that he can have a strong economic growth, stable prices and low inflation without economic pain. He plans to disrupt the status quo by forming five independent task force supported by Federal Reserve staff.
1: With the World Cup in full swing across the country, many Americans who do not support the president find themselves conflicted on if they should root for the national team. More from Caleb Castile.
4: Recently, a Wake Forest philosophy professor, Adam Cadillac, questioned if Americans should feel guilty rooting for the national team if they do not support the president or the administration. He also stated that there is nothing fundamentally unpatriotic about not wanting the U.S. to do well in the World Cup. Dave Huber, associate editor at the College Fix, disagrees with Cadillac, pointing out the support that the U.S. people showed to the 1980 Winter Olympics, dubbed the Miracle on Ice, despite former President Jimmy Carter's historically low approval rating at the time. Tom Joyce, sports writer for the New Boston Post, agrees with Huber.
5: You look at what sports can do. They can be a very good source of healthy civic nationalism for a country. They can bring people together to, you know, rally around the flag and actually take pride and joy in something in this country. And I think that's a very beautiful thing.
4: Joyce also pointed out that a lot of athletes, while some might be outspoken, really hold no power in a political scale, and therefore holding these views against them isn't fair to the hard work that they've put in to represent their country.
5: If you don't like Donald Trump, you don't have to listen to him speak. You can vote against his party. You can do a lot of things, but taking it out on great young athletes who are trying to put on a show to entertain the whole world, I don't think that's right.
4: The U.S. men's national team currently sits atop Group D, with their opening game of the World Cup being a 4-1 win against Paraguay. They will face Australia on Friday, June 19th, with kickoff being at 3 p.m. Eastern Standard Time. I'm Caleb Castile.
1: Georgia state lawmakers say they will hold off on redrawing voting districts. Here's Fox's Kristen Goodwin.
6: Ahead of a special session, Republican leaders in the Georgia state legislature revealed they would not take up redistricting.
7: Because any changes to our current congressional or legislative districts would not go into effect until 2028, we believe it is prudent to take the appropriate and necessary time to do this important duty the right way and not to rush through it.
6: GOP State Senate President Larry Walker III, Georgia Governor Brian Kemp called for the redraw to create boundaries more favorable to Republicans following a Supreme Court decision on redistricting. Kemp says he does not believe there is reason to delay, but notes it's up to the General Assembly to defer the issue until a later date.
1: The Texas Tribune reports that the U.S. Department of Agriculture is doubling down on its fight against screwworm. Yesterday, the USDA announced new approaches to combat the screwworm, including using AI drones to monitor wildlife. Additionally, the agency said it is in talks to partner with Homeland Security to deploy the AI-controlled drones. That is all our time for now. Find more news at afm.net.
8: blackness is not an affirmative force. It simply reoccupies the space vacated by the light.
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12: Welcome to another edition of the Hamilton Corner, and in for Abraham Hamilton III is Bishop E.W. Jackson. Great to be with you and honored to sit in. Well, we've got a great program planned for you today, so please stand by. I've got a number of items I want to hit in this first segment. Then the next segment, I want to talk about the Iran plan, President's Iran, negotiated Iran deal. And then I want to get your comments on all of this. First, I want to remind you, particularly if you're in the North Carolina area, that I am going to be giving my first official public speech on the Truth Tour at Joy Church in Matthews, North Carolina, right outside of Charlotte, North Carolina. And that's going to be on Friday evening at 7 p.m. Happens to occur on Juneteenth, which is also my wife's birthday. And so you can imagine what I'm really celebrating, my wife's birthday. but we will be there. And our host is Pastor Leon Threet of Christian Faith Assembly there in Charlotte, where they're worshiping out of the same building. It's going to be a wonderful event, folks, and I think I've shared with you a little bit of what I'm going to be talking about, but I'm going to be setting the record straight about some lies that we've been told about American history and giving people the truth. You know, I believe that most of what we've learned about American history is a polemic that is intended to convince us, and maybe not my generation so much, but generations after me, to convince us to hate our own country, to convince us that America is illegitimate, unworthy of even existing, and that it needs to be fundamentally transformed. We don't need the fundamental transformation of America, folks. What we need to do is to return to and to restore the fundamentals. Psalm 11:3 says, if the foundations be destroyed, what can the righteous do? Well, restore the foundations. And that's exactly what needs to be done. And that's in part what I'm going to be doing on the Truth Tour. So if you're in the area, come on by 7 o'clock at Joy Church. I think it's 11516 Idlewild Road in Matthews, North Carolina. If you want more information, email us at truthtour@standinc.net, truthtour@standinc.net, or you can call our host, that is Pastor Leon Threet, and his number is 704-564-1419. That's 704-564-1419, and you can, you know, get some of the details that I may not have shared with you, or some of the questions that you might have that I won't take time to try to respond to every possible question that people might have. But I'll tell you, it's going to be a great event, great music, great worship, and I really believe an important message. Oh, and by the way, there'll be a panel of pastors and kind of experts in the field of both history and theology, who are going to be commenting on my remarks and also making some of their own. And we're going to be taking questions from the audience as well. You know, sort of a Charlie Kirk style deal where people will be able to question and challenge and have an opportunity to be heard. So I'm looking forward to it. I think it's very much needed, because I think the way to expose the lies that we've been told is to both speak the truth and answer questions that people might have. So looking forward to it. And that's just the first of many. I'll be in Mississippi, Oklahoma, Colorado, Virginia, and anywhere else you choose to invite me. So feel free to contact us at truthtour@standinc.net or to call us again, or you can call Pastor Leon Fried about this event coming up. But if you want to get in touch with us about the possibility of having me come to your church, your organization, your area, call us at 757-439-1458. That's 757-439-1458. And just tell my field director that you'd like to talk about the possibility of me coming to your church or organization for the Truth Tour, and he will get the process started. Okay, first of all, just by way of a few issues, I won't spend a lot of time on each of these, but you may want to comment on these. You know, Raphael Warnock down in Atlanta, how in the world this man got elected to the United States Senate, I will never know. But he did. And he just recently said, you know, bigotry seeps out of the White House like poison every single day. And I'm thinking, what in the world is this man talking about? This is the man who said that the church needs to learn from Karl Marx. This is the man who supports abortion, killing of unborn babies. This is the man who supports homosexuality and two people of the same gender marrying. And yet he calls himself a preacher of the gospel of Jesus Christ. I mean, I have to say, I just have to tell the truth about this, folks. And it's not personal. I don't hate him or anything, but he's a false prophet. I mean, he's simply a false prophet. He's a liar. And the sad thing is, he is pastoring an historic church, and everybody that belongs to that church and subscribes to the things he says is really under cultic leadership. They're not under Christian leadership. They're under cultic leadership. This man is not a disciple of Jesus Christ. He's a disciple of the devil. Well, you say, well, now how can you say that? Because what did Jesus say about the devil? He said he's a liar and the father of lies. Well, if you're lying, then you are clearly, I mean, if lying to people about these fundamental biblical truths, if that's what you do on an ongoing basis, then you are a child of the devil. Because Jesus said to those who he was speaking to when he made that statement, he said, you are of your father, the devil, and the deeds of your father you will do. He was a liar from the beginning, and the truth is not in him. When he speaks a lie, he speaks of his own, because he's a liar and he's the father of lies. Father of lies and the father of liars too. And his partner, who he now claims is so close, such close friends now, John Ossoff, is up for re-election. Please, people of Georgia, please send that man packing and do the country a favor. Please do the country a favor. I worked very hard down in Atlanta and expended a lot of resources trying to make sure that those two did not get elected. I was not successful. Obviously, they both did get elected, but I'm going to keep trying. I hope you will, too. So pray for Georgia, please. Pray for Georgia. Pray for the people of Georgia, because 15, 16 years ago, a bunch of leftist billionaires and millionaires decided that they were going to finance Stacey Abrams to take Georgia over, to take it, basically. And they had a plan for how they were going to do that. And the plan was to basically indoctrinate minority voters, primarily black voters, and get as many others to buy into a leftist ideology as possible. And they thought that the combination of the two could actually turn Georgia blue. Well, Georgia is purplish, because Georgia is no longer a red state. It is now a swing state. Who would have thought it? But folks, they were working on it when others were, when we, not you and me per se, but I think when conservatives were sleeping, asleep at the wheel, and they were plotting how to take Georgia. And you know, they've almost gotten it done. They've done that to Virginia, but they don't know yet, but we're taking Virginia back. And I trust that the good people of Virginia are going to take, good people of Georgia are going to take Georgia back as well. So he's got the nerve to say bigotry seeps out of the White House like poison every single day. Well, lies seep out of his mouth Well, no, they don't seep. They gush. They gush out of his mouth every time he breathes. That's just a sad, sad thing that the great state of Georgia has to be represented by someone like that. Lord help us. Vice President Vance spoke up against the Major League Baseball, against Major League Baseball, for daring to warn players who, when forced to participate in this abomination called Pride Night, whatever that means. Well, I think I've made an acronym in that, right? Perverse, reprobate. I've got a number of letters. I'll see if I can find it, but it's not good. Well, some players said no. Some said, I'm not going. Some said, I'm not wearing that hat, you know, the so-called pride hat. And some said, well, I'm going to put a scripture on the hat. Well, a couple players put Genesis chapter 9, beginning at verse 12 on there, which basically talks about the meaning of the rainbow. And thank God for them, because, you know, the rainbow is a sign of God's grace and mercy, and God's promise that he would not destroy the earth by water. And it is blasphemous to take that and appropriate it for sexual deviancy. It really is. It's blasphemous. And thank God for Jesus' death on the cross for our sins, and God pouring his wrath on our Lord and Savior Jesus Christ, because the people who do this kind of stuff, the wrath of God abides on them, and had it not been for what Jesus has done, it would abide on them right now. They've got time because of Jesus. But I'll tell you, it is not good positioning to be blaspheming what God has done and turning it into something degenerate, which is exactly what they've done. Now, these players then who say, well, I don't want to participate in that. See, this is why, folks, I've lost all interest in professional sports, because this is what it's come down to now. It is now. And by the way, not just the team, but apparently Major League Baseball criticized these players as if they were doing something wrong. No, the people doing something wrong are the people who are pushing homosexuality and transgenderism and sexual deviancy on a whole group of people, which includes families and children coming to the baseball field to watch baseball, not to be indoctrinated with a bunch of depraved, degenerate nonsense. And they got the nerve to punish the players. The management that's participating in this stuff needs to be punished. Not literally, but they're the ones who need to be sanctioned. So there's a candidate running for office. This is just the direction in which the Democrat Party is going, folks. It's sad. Christina Bohannon. She is running for office. Where's she running? At any rate, I'll get you that. But she has refused to vote for maintaining sanctions on child predators, and she wants to make it easier for them to get off the sexual predator lists. And she's been asked repeatedly, why is she so eager? She won't give an answer. I mean, what is that all about? Because it reminds me very much of when I was in Massachusetts, when I first began to get active. Barney Frank was busy trying to lower the age of consent between children for children to have sex with adults.

0: They are a symbol of law and morality. 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A district court permanently blocked all 6 school districts nationwide from displaying posters of the Ten Commandments in every school library and classroom. There are about 50 displays of the Ten Commandments inside and outside the United States Supreme Court, and a prominent display at the Library of Congress and on the floor of the National Archives. The Arkansas law requires the public schools, higher education institutions, libraries, and government buildings prominently display the Ten Commandments of at least 16 inches by 20 inches. They must also be funded through voluntary contributions. 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
3: And I'm your host tonight, sitting in for Abraham Hamilton III, Bishop E.W. Jackson. Great to be with you. Look, I want to raise a couple more issues, and I want to get to this Iran deal and then take your calls in the next segment. You know, we have elected 250 socialists across America, 250, in 12 states, California, New Mexico, Texas, Illinois, Kentucky, North Carolina, Virginia, Ohio, Pennsylvania, New York, Maine, and New Jersey. 250 socialists. Is that a trend? I guess you could ask the question this way. Is it the beginning of the end for America? Is it part of this decline that happens after 250 years? Or is it the beginning of the end of the Democrat Party? I'm going to claim it's the latter, because I think the American people are not going to accept this. And it's clear that that's the direction which that party is moving. Remember, socialism is by definition anti-God, because it really denies the authority of God over mankind and seeks to make government God, the final arbiter of who gets what. In fact, the next mayor of Washington, D.C., apparently is going to be a democratic socialist. Not a good look, folks. But praise God that he is still on the throne. Okay, so finally, oh, and by the way, did you all hear about this hoax? This kid, this college kid, burned a cross, put a MAGA hat on it, burned a cross. And Mayor Brandon, then the kid admitted that he did it. He's a leftist who doesn't like Donald Trump, doesn't like Make America Great Again. And so he did it as a protest against that. But Mayor Brandon of Chicago took it as a racist act by a person who hates black people and has just continued to promote that, even though the kid admitted that he did it as a protest against MAGA, not as a protest against black people or any kind of racist protest at all. But yet the mayor is continuing to promote it. As I've said before, when you can't find anything to claim victimhood over, you just make something up. And that's what we've got, sadly, in our country. They will say anything, do anything, make up anything in order to keep people all ginned up over race, or to keep themselves ginned up. Because I think the American people are going kind of ho-hum at this point, looking at these people going, I mean, these people are clearly just nuts. And there's no need in paying any attention to them. Finally, this Iranian deal. I want to know what you all think about this. Here are the major points to it. An immediate end, of course, to all hostilities. That's obvious. Mutual sovereignty, which is interesting because Claire Lopez, who is a friend of mine and a former CIA operative who has studied these kinds of things around the world for 20 years at CIA, says what that means is that the Trump administration is declaring that they will not interfere with Iran's mass murdering its own people. Now, you know, make of that what you will, but mutual sovereignty.

the 60-day negotiation period. It does seem a little bit much, doesn't it? I mean, I thought we'd been negotiating all this time, but now we're going to sign a deal to negotiate further. I trust President Trump. And by the way, the polls show that the American people still trust President Trump. But you know what it also shows? They don't trust the Iranians not one bit. And therefore, they are not that hopeful about how this deal is going to go. They trust President Trump, but they don't trust Iran. Iran's supposed to reopen the Strait of Hormuz, okay? But you know, they are liars. They get $300 billion in reconstruction money, I guess primarily from Qatar, and maybe from another Arab country as well. I think they get $300 billion and they're going to go right back to their former behavior, but I hope I'm wrong. All sanctions lifted, they get $24 billion in addition to that $300 billion that they're going to be getting. I mean, $324 billion, you know, a billion here, a billion there, pretty soon you're talking real money. And then they commit to never having a nuclear weapon. Does anybody believe that they really are committing to that? That they really mean that? Because I don't. I don't know whether the president believes him, but he has said that if they act up, they go squirrely, he said he's going to basically bomb them. So I think he probably would have been better off to sort of bomb these people into oblivion, not the whole population, mind you, but all these leaders, because now we're dealing with the Iranian Republican Guard, the IRPC, IRPGC, whatever it is. But they're now in charge, apparently. And can they be trusted? I don't think so. They'll be able to sell oil right away. So in addition to that $324 billion, they're going to get a whole lot more money that they will be able to garner as a result of they're now being able to put their oil out on the world market. And that all Iranian assets are going to be released. Now, this is supposed to be based upon their best efforts, their good faith efforts to negotiate a deal. But look, folks, you know what my research shows me? That the Iranians, who are Persians, have a long history of being master negotiators. They may be wicked, they may be evil, but they're master negotiators. And there's got to be some kind of monitoring mechanism as part of the deal, and that'll be interesting to see at what point they say, well, yeah, you can come monitor, but on a day and a time that we appoint, and you can go where we want you to go. I mean, this thing is just fraught with all kinds of problems. The proof of the pudding is going to be in the eating, not in whatever a paper says, but in what they actually do. Because, you know, there's this thing called taqiya, which allows you to mislead, to deceive. But Claire Lopez, who I talked to earlier today, said, but it's deeper than that. There are doctrines within Islam that allow you to outright lie to advance the cause of Islam, not just deceive, not just mislead, but outright lie, be saying one thing when it is your full intention to do the opposite. And once this deal is signed, apparently negotiations begin, and the UN is backing it. Boy, that helps a lot, doesn't it? That just gives me warm, fuzzy feelings all over to know that the UN is backing it. That almost gives you more reason to doubt it than to believe in it. But at any rate, that's the memorandum of understanding, the MOU, that is about to be signed. That I think we now know what the principles are of this agreement. Now the question is Iran actually going to follow through on it? And I'll tell you, I don't gamble. As a Christian, I just don't do it. You know, it's of no interest to me anyway. But if I did, I would almost bet dollars to donuts that Iran is not going to follow through on this. That they're going to be looking for ways to cheat and to do exactly what they're claiming they won't do. And by the way, I'm not condemning the Iranian people, but these mullahs and these elites who have
preyed on the people and used them and abused them and murdered them. I think these people are beneath contempt. And I don't believe there's anything that they won't do in order to keep power. And I say the same thing about these Democrats in our country. When power is your true God, anything goes. Anything. Lying, stealing, cheating, murdering. Because power becomes the God and the altar at which you worship, and you must do anything, make any sacrifice of someone else, of course, or something else, in order to appease that God. So, again, like the polling is showing about most Americans, I still trust President Trump, and I want to give him a wide berth. But I'll tell you, I have absolutely no confidence. I think he's going to go after. They asked him, are you threatening to bomb if they don't follow through? He said, well, you can call it whatever you want. but I'm going to bomb them. So I think with that threat hanging over their head, maybe, just maybe, they will decide that cooperation is better than annihilation. Maybe. But then again, these are people who believe in the coming of the 12th Imam, the Mahdi, who will rule over the earth as the supreme caliphate under Sharia law. And they also believe that this person will come to power as a result of Armageddon, meaning that if they precipitate Armageddon by dropping a nuclear bomb on Israel or trying to hit us with a nuclear bomb or something like that, they will then usher in that will usher in the 12th Imam, the Mahdi. In other words, these people are apocalyptic nutcases. I mean, they really are. They are psychotics because they believe this nonsense. And how can you trust people who think like that? Who think that, well, if I precipitate our complete destruction and annihilation, the Mahdi will come and rescue us. And finally, we will have the worldwide caliphate that we've been looking for. I mean, how are you supposed to reason with people like that? We believe that Jesus is coming, but we don't believe that we go out and kill a bunch of people or try to annihilate people, that somehow that's going to precipitate the coming of Jesus Christ. See, what they've got is a counterfeit Christ, if you will, an anti-Christ that they believe in. But the true and living God and the true and living Lord Jesus Christ, the resurrected Lord, he's coming at an appointed time, and he is going to deal with all efforts to put down the children of Israel and to put down and to forever end the possibility of his rule. He's going to show them finally that he is the King of Kings and the Lord of Lords. He's going to show them finally that every eye will behold, every knee will bow, every tongue confess that he's Lord to the glory of God. And you will either do it voluntarily as we have already, because we've come to know him, we love him, we have surrendered ourselves to him, or you will do it with a hook in your jaw. But you're going to bow. But not because you and I try to precipitate some Armageddon, but because God, in his own sovereign will, at his own appointed time, is going to once again intervene in human history and say to the world, this time not as a suffering servant, but as a conquering king, that yes, this whole enterprise you call history has been about me. That I am the Alpha and I am the Omega, the beginning and the end. And either you are for me or against me, but if you are for me, you will live forever. And if you are against me, you will be annihilated in hell forever. He wants the former, not the latter, but we know that many people
are going to choose to be against him, and they are going to suffer the ultimate consequence that can ever befall a human being, which is eternal damnation. We don't want that for anybody, but many are going to choose that for themselves. So, all the socialism that is arising in our country, and now with this Iran deal and all the other things that we see happening, you know, they're trying to stir the racial pot and trying to get everybody all worked up over Donald Trump, and you know he's supposed to be hatred he's supposed to be the paradigm of hatred, as Raphael Warnock said, every hatred, bigotry just oozes out of his mouth on a daily basis. I mean, really, here's the guy who lies about everything. Lies about everything that matters. Lies about God. Lies about who Jesus is. Lies about the truth of the Bible. And he's got the nerve to point the finger at Donald Trump. Well, I tell you, that does take some chutzpah. He needs to take a look in the mirror. The guy who says the church would be better off if it would learn from Karl Marx. The atheistic, demonically possessed this man who believed in all kinds of weird stuff. If you've ever read his biography, Karl Marx was a truly demonic person. Not to mention a ne'er-do-well who never took care of his own family. He didn't believe in family, but he proved it because he didn't take care of his own. He just mooched off of his good friend Frederick Engels and anybody else who he could get to finance him so that he could deliver his genius to the world. And what a price we paid for his madness. So we don't need more socialists. We need more disciples of Jesus Christ. The number is 888-589-8840. That's 888-589-8840. What do you think of the agreement? Do you trust President Trump with this? Do you trust the Iranians with this? You can comment on anything that's on your mind. 888-589-8840. I'm the host tonight, Bishop E.W. Jackson. We'll be back in just a moment.

0: I'm Ruth Kramer with Mission Network News. Iran says Israel's continued occupation of southern Lebanon would violate the tentative U.S.-Iran deal. But Nuno with Triumph for Mercy Lebanon points out that Israel's target in Lebanon is Iran's proxy group, Hezbollah.
1: They're putting Lebanon inside that peace deal to keep Lebanon under Iran control.
0: Hezbollah has been sabotaging peace talks between Israel and Lebanon by continuing to fire missiles into northern Israel. Nuno says Lebanon struggled for 50 years with war after war. So Christians aren't praying for another short-term fix. Rather, they're praying for a real peace, one that will free Lebanon from the earthly and spiritual powers holding it hostage.
1: If it takes war so that we will have a lasting peace, let it be. We're not against the war.
0: Ministries are seeing a surge of Muslims coming with spiritual questions. Pray for true peace for Lebanon, that the gospel would be proclaimed to every person. And as an Ebola outbreak spreads in the Democratic Republic of the Congo and Uganda, David Durance of Teach Beyond says the fear is palpable and it's paralyzing missions to the area.
2: The fear of what could be, in some ways a very legitimate fear, is entirely disruptive. So even if there's little or no risk, it actually doesn't really matter if that is the case.
0: Durance prays that God will continue to open doors to make missions work in the region possible.
2: These children still need education. There are decisions that people need to make in terms of safety, and there's decisions that we need to make in terms of being courageous and saying, hey, we still can offer this because there actually is low risk or no risk. And that just requires an incredible level of discernment.
0: Pray for Teach Beyond's local project leaders and for unity among ministries serving the area. 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I'm Ruth Kramer.
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5: The number is 888-589-8840. That's 888-589-8840. You know, the polling, Gallup, for example, says that 39% to 43% of Americans now view socialism favorably. Those numbers are driven up by two factors. One, two-thirds of Democrats view socialism positively. And a majority of young people, college-age young people, view socialism, a full majority. So those two numbers, the college students and two-thirds of Democrats, have driven the numbers up. A bare majority still believe in capitalism and free market economics, but there are a lot of Democrats, two-thirds, and a lot of college students who believe that socialism is a better way. I said earlier, is this the beginning of the end of the Democrat Party or the beginning of the end of America? I say it's the beginning of the end of the Democrats. They're going to implode on them. 888-589-8840 is the number. Let's come to the lines. Let's go to Fred in Louisiana. Fred, welcome.
6: Good afternoon. What a nice surprise to find you here substituting this evening, Brother Jackson.
5: Well, thank you, sir.
6: I haven't been able to hear you in quite a while and thought I was going to get to tune in for the usual show at 5, and very pleasant surprise.
5: Well, that's very kind of you. Thank you.
6: I appreciate your show and your bride when she's on. It's even better when you have her on. So, all the better. Listen, I wanted to comment to answer your question. I have confidence in Trump, but only for one reason. It's because, as Scripture tells us, God put all authority in place. Even the ones that we don't like, we think are, Lord, what are you doing to us? Sometimes he gives us what we deserve, I think, or it seems that way, instead of what we want. No, I have absolute confidence in Trump. Pray for him every day, like many of my friends do, my wife and I do, for his leadership, his skills. But I've had some conversations with folks lately about that who were not fans of him, I guess, partly because of his style. Some of them do have Trump deranged syndrome.
5: Yes.
6: But I think Holy Spirit gave me an idea recently when I shared with a couple of them. You know, what other president has had at least three attempts on his life? They foiled the third one, I believe, as I understand it, though the media hasn't shared that much. Have absolutely accosted, prosecuted him like no one in history, unfounded, absolutely unfounded charges. And the people around him and his family, who else in history has ever been persecuted and, for the most part, exonerated from everything, you know, the insanity of the last 10, 12 years, other than a president? So, in my opinion, I tell him, you know, God put Trump in place to get a job done.
5: Amen.
6: When they rag on him, when they're very unkind to him, when they're just very unkind to him, the things that they say, can you believe that God has gotten done what he needs to get done?
5: All right, Fred. Listen, my friend, thank you so much. I've got full lines, but look, you're right. I've said it many times. I believe God is using Donald Trump. And the fact that he's withstood the onslaught of attacks, to me, is proof of God's hand on the man. So thank you for the call. Let's go to Willie in North Carolina. Willie, welcome.
7: How you doing, sir?
5: Great. How are you?
7: All right. The question I want to ask you, since you're all in Donald Trump's back pocket, you cooking for a man that pretend he's Jesus?
5: Well, okay.
7: And I'll hang up and get her your answer.
5: Okay. Well, that's all you got to say about that. He pretends he's Jesus. I've never heard Donald Trump pretend he's Jesus. And, you know, I would say if I thought he were Jesus, I wouldn't support him. But he doesn't think he's Jesus. I'll tell you what, I think there was more of that from Barack Obama, who in many ways, I mean, he had people writing hymns. He had teachers writing hymns and had children singing hymns to him. So I just don't buy that. And that's my answer. I look at Donald Trump's policies. Donald Trump has put a stop to these open borders. He's put a stop to having men play on girls' sports teams. He's put a stop to having these guys invade women's restrooms and women's locker rooms. He's put a stop to flying all these homosexual and transgender flags all over this country on so-called Pride Month. He's put a stop to this unfettered, well, he hadn't put a stop to it, but at least he's taken a stand for the lives of unborn children. And Barack Obama claimed to be a Messiah who didn't do any of that. So there you go. Let's go to Oscar in Arizona. Oscar, welcome. Arizona. I meant to say Arkansas. Welcome, Oscar. I'm putting you all the way out in Arizona.
8: Hey, can you hear me?
5: I can hear you just fine, yes.
8: Great. Just a comment. I don't know. Hopefully the president will address this soon, but I'm a little pessimistic about some sort of agreement with the technocrats about, you know, how to centralize AI data centers, you know, just for more extraction of information to sell us more, to extract more from most people, and at the cost of water and people getting sick and, you know, breaking the law, making it so private. And, you know, I've heard cases where they basically take your house, your land without anything you could do, because the president has stated the state of emergency for AI as something that is of military concern to raise against China. So I'm a little concerned of the use of this for things like that, you know, for abuse of power and for normal people to lose their homes and water and getting sick and so on.
5: All right. I got it. Thank you, Oscar. Appreciate that. I didn't quite get the reference to the weather and all of that. But look, AI is like any other tool. It is a very powerful tool. I think that we need to watch it very, very carefully. I think it is something that the government needs to some extent oversee, because of the power that it has to counterfeit even a human being. But that aside, I think we move forward with the intelligence that God gives us to use things. I'll tell you, I use AI. I think it's a great tool, but it's just like a cell phone. It's just like the internet. It's just like any of these things. in the wrong hands with the wrong intentions for the wrong reasons, it can become very, very dangerous. And so I think we just have to approach it with that kind of balance in mind. Thanks for the call. Let's go to Jerry in Texas. Jerry, welcome.
9: Hey, Brother Bishop. I trust Trump. I trust Rubio. I trust the process is a great country. However, after reading William J. Federer's book, What Every American Needs to Know About Islam and the Quran, I don't trust the leadership in Iran when, after reading this book and learning time and time and time again, they feel that after a certain amount of time, it is within their right to think that they were given a bad deal in their agreements and break every bond they've ever made and deal and then just start attacking again. So it's not that I don't trust us. I just don't trust them. And that's my comment, Brother Alex.
5: All right. Well, Jerry, I think you've nailed it. I think that's probably where most Americans are. And that particularly those of us who support the president and trust him, I think that's where we are. I don't know whether he has the same sensibility you've just expressed. I share that concern that you have. And share the sentiment expressed in Bill Federer's books. But I don't know that President Trump has that same level of sensibility. I tell you what I do believe. I do believe that if they violate whatever leeway he's giving them, I do believe that he will go back and bomb them into oblivion. So I don't think they ought to play around and think that President Trump is somebody to be toyed with. Let's go to Demetrius in Texas. Demetrius, welcome.
10: How you doing, Brother Bishop?
5: Bless, my friend. How are you?
10: I'm doing okay. So a comment on as far as the agreement's concerned. This might be a little sensitive, but I'm going to say it anyway. I was in federal prison, and you remember the first Trade Center bombing where they had a vehicle underneath there?
5: Yep.
10: Okay. Yep. I actually met one of the guys that were put in federal prison behind that. And this Muslim, till he dies, is going to declare everything that we know to be true about Islam. They will not stop. They will not give up. They do study all those things that you were talking about. Like when I mentioned the Hadith in front of Muslims, their eyes get big. Like, how do you know about that? I got to meet this guy, and I'm a Christian, and I was like blown away of the arrogance that they hold on to behind this false teaching. And they're going to lie through the grit of their teeth. They do not care. So whatever agreement they come up with, it's only just to gather the troops, as they say, regather themselves and whatnot. Because when Trump leaves office, then what? What's next?
5: Yeah.
10: They have declared they will not stop until Israel is blown off the face of the earth and America next.
5: Mm-hmm.
10: If they keep declaring such things like that, how can you, as an American, say, give them a chance? And
5: Demetrius, thank you for the call, my friend. I wouldn't. And I think President Trump said something very telling. If you all were listening, if you heard this, President Trump said part of his motivation was he didn't want to precipitate a worldwide depression. I don't know whether you heard that, but he said that because he thought that bottling up the Strait of Hormuz and the bottleneck of oil had potential cataclysmic economic effects. And but that's exactly what they depend on. Because, you know, they've said, you Americans love life. We love death. So they think that basically they can always outdie us, you know, that we Americans will give up and give in. So I was surprised President Trump said that, because I think they look at that and say, that's what I mean. We don't care what we lose, including our lives. But these Americans care very much about losing their economic privilege and prosperity and all of that. So I agree with you, brother. I just hope President Trump gets that revelation and before they do something that he would perhaps never expect them to do, because I wouldn't put anything past them. Okay, let's go to, that looks like Yuli in Alabama. Do I have that right, Yuli?
11: Yeah, Yuli. Yeah,
5: Yuli. Okay, Yuli. Well, welcome to the program.
11: It's good. It's always good to hear you, Bishop.
5: Thank you.
11: But to me, Trump, we don't have money to give away. We deep in debt. He should go ahead and finish the job that he started with Iran. And that's my thoughts.
5: Well, Yuli, thank you very much. I think that sentiment is shared by a lot of people. So we shall see. Let's keep the president in prayer, because he's got a very, very big job to do. And I appreciate what he's done already. He really has destroyed their military, destroyed their nuclear capabilities, destroyed their ability to really fight on any major level. And I think he ought to keep it that way, because frankly, that's the only way they're ever going to surrender. They're going to have to be forced to their knees, because they'll never do that on their own. Okay, one quick comment. Let's get to Jeanette in Louisiana. Jeanette, welcome.
12: Hello.
5: Hi. Go right ahead, Jeanette.
12: Yes. Hey, can you hear me?
5: I can hear you, and you've only got a few seconds, so take your moment.
12: Okay, yes. I don't trust Iran, because Iran has a false gospel. It came from an angel and it was given to by a man. I'm a very supporter of President Trump. I'm praying for him, and the Democratic Party has the women's vote, because they prey on their vulnerability, if I'm saying it right.
5: We are out of time, dear, but listen, they prey on their vulnerabilities, and those women who believe so strongly in abortion because of this bodily autonomy stuff, they are against President Trump for that reason too. Folks, that's going to do it for today. Thank you all so much. I love you. I'm praying for you. Please pray for me, and stand up, step up, speak up, refuse to back up, because we cannot be defeated if we will not quit, because we are on God's side.
13: Relevant, refreshing, and different.
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15: Are you losing sleep because of money? Hey, this is Ryan Paul standing in for Chuck Bentley with My Money Life from Crown. The 2026 Money Mood Report indicates that 85% of Americans are worried about money. Consistent with previous years, it reveals that financial anxiety remains a significant issue for many people. Rising costs, high debt, and a lack of job security contribute to concerns. For some, money is a persistent issue. Nearly half of those surveyed admit to losing sleep due to financial stress. This is certainly not God's desire for His people. His word tells us not to worry about anything. So, here's my advice. Address the problem head on. Often we freeze and don't take corrective action. Biblical stewardship replaces financial fear with wisdom, intentionality, and trust in God's provision. The key is facing the issue and putting a plan in place. You'll experience relief from the fear, worry, or doubts that plague you. A plan can actually help prevent the problem you previously fretted over. Plus, it will help you be ready should another one come your way. Recognize that all worry is a fearful anticipation of the future. You and I can't control the future, but God has given us two practical steps to take when worry grips our thoughts. First, Jesus said to live one day at a time. That means to keep our thoughts confined to the present. Second, cast your cares upon the Lord. 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He's waiting for you to release it and trust Him. So, do it and get some good sleep. Are you struggling with credit card debt? 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
16: So why is this 4th of July so important compared to all the rest? I am Dave Zanotti. Let's talk about it today on the Public Square. Well, it's not just a number. 250 is a big number. It's an opportunity to recall the history. And when you recall the history of the Declaration, you realize every July 4th is a big deal. John Quincy Adams likened America to a country that had two major holidays. In 1837, in Newburyport, Massachusetts, he talked about the 4th of July and Christmas. And he gave an entire speech explaining how the two were linked. And they weren't just linked sentimentally. They were linked factually and historically in the concepts of how our country was founded. It's an amazing speech. It's called An Oration. And he wrote it to his friends in Newburyport. You can get a copy of a book that we've published on that speech at thepublicsquare.com, aproundtable.org. Now, this is a nonprofit publishing effort, so everything that it costs you to get it in the book's remarkably inexpensive will go toward the work of this nonprofit outreach. And yes, I'm one of the authors with W.B. Allen. We put this book together. Neither of us get a dime from the book. I will tell you, I would pay you to read it. It's that significant in regards to a biblical worldview and a historical understanding of the thought process that put America on the right path back at the time of the Declaration of Independence. This is no common experience in human history. We are walking about in a realm of giant ideas when it comes to America. And that's what it means to be an American, to be a steward of that kind of truth-telling. So please, if you've ever, in fact, you don't even have to get the book. Go online and get a copy of the speech, An Oration by John Quincy Adams, 1837. Read it for free for yourself. And if we could give you the book, we would. I'm Dave Zanotti on the Public Square. We'll talk more tomorrow.
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18: 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Owned by Judy and Danny Harper, Harper's Kennel of Stella, Missouri specializes in French Bulldogs. 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
21: Welcome to Crosspoint. I'm Mark Taylor, your host. And today we're going to address some legislative, some economic, some moral issues, redistricting, Supreme Court rulings, and how it all affects our lives here in the state of Missouri and this part of Southwest Missouri. My guest today is Dirk Deaton of the 159th District for the state of Missouri. He's the Missouri rep for that district. And Dirk, it's been a while since we've been together, and a lot of things have happened since then. And we're back in that wonderful time of election season. Things are going on, and lots of things seem to be going on in our country. A lot of things have changed since you've been in office, haven't they?
22: That's right, Mark. Yeah, it's been 4 years. I was first elected in 2018, reelected in 20, and be on the ballot again now in 22, even though I don't have any opposition, still, you know, on the ballot in the primary in general, and running for my third term. And 4 years in government, Missouri politics is a pretty long period of time, considering we have term limits, and any one person can only do what I'm doing for 8 years. So I'm at least halfway done, and you know, it has changed. I think, you know, it would have been hard to have predicted or have thought it could have been possible, you know, for me anyway, in the beginning. But I think, if anything, our politics and our culture have become, you know, more divisive, and you know, and the lines have become starker and the contrast greater. And, you know, in many ways, that's sad and unfortunate, as I think there's increased tensions. But if there's a silver lining or any good news to that, it is that I think, you know, more and more people are becoming clear on what they believe or what they don't, because there's no option. You can't be, there's no squishy middle anymore. You're either hot or you're cold. And, you know, we know from the Bible that God sees no value in being lukewarm. And I think it's true in our cultural discourse as well. It's really valuable and helpful when people kind of have to think through arguments and think for themselves, okay, now, what do I really believe? Because there's no middle ground on these issues.
1: Yeah. Now, Dirk, when you first started in this, you were a single man. Then you got married during your time there. Have you any gray hairs yet?
22: Well, fewer hairs, it appears. I saw a picture of myself the other day, and I hadn't quite realized this. And I have a few less hairs, I think, unfortunately, than I did. But they're not gray just yet. But yes, I was single when I came in, and fortunately, am now, you know, married. It's not good for man to be alone, and I've certainly found that to be true in my own life. I wouldn't want to do it with just anybody, but if you find the right person, it's been a wonderful thing for me, and I'm certainly grateful to God that He's blessed me with a godly spouse and wife, and she's been very helpful to me, you know, these last few years, and it makes a big difference.
1: You're with the 159th district, but we've had some redistricting, and so things have moved around a little bit. And so how has that affected you with the House of Representatives?
22: Well, yeah, that's right, Mark. Every 10 years, there's redistricting for the State House, the State Senate, and then our U.S. Congressional Representatives. So, you know, our U.S. Senators, they represent the whole state. But Congress, State Senate, State House, we represent a certain number of people. And so every 10 years, of course, people don't stay in the same place. They move around, and some move in, some move out, or population grows or decreases. And so we have to, you know, each of us, I'm the 159th district. Yeah. There's 163 state representatives in Missouri for the state house. We all have to represent the same number of people. And so every 10 years, they look at how many people are in the state and then where the people live, and you draw 163 boxes with the same amount of people in them. And there's rules on how to do that and how many times you can split counties and try not to split cities and all of this criteria. And so we've gone through that process previously when I was elected, and from 2010 to 2020, 159th district was all of McDonald County, and then a good portion of Newton County, rural Newton County. And now, from looks like the next 10 years, it's going to be a good part of McDonald County, about three quarters of the county, all except for the southeast corner, which will now be in the district with Barry County to the east, the 158th. So I'll represent the 159th, most of McDonald County, and then now even more of Newton County.
1: Yeah.
22: And so I won't have Neosho, Granby, or Diamond, or much of South Joplin, but I'll have pretty much everything else. And so
1: you'll have like the Seneca areas.
22: Seneca, Racine, Hornet, Loma Linda, go up all the way to the Jasper County line, and so I-44 there, and the Petro, you know, and then on the east side up to Secaucus, so Wentworth, Fairview, Newtonia, Stark City, Stella.
1: So you kind of form like a U around the country.
22: Yes, I surround Ben, my friend, the 160th, Ben Baker, and so he has kind of the middle, kind of the core of the donut, if you think about it.
1: Yeah.
22: That is Neosho, Granby, Diamond, South Joplin, and then I kind of go all around them and underneath them there from the south.
1: Now, in a case like that, does that mean like you and Ben would have to work a little bit more together, me and when you crisscross into Newton County like this, on, say, a Newton County project that goes into your district and his district at the same time?
22: Sure. You know, we've done that in the past, you know, where the lines are close and helped each other out. And we'll certainly continue to do that. And if anything, yes, I think we'll probably work a little bit closer together. Previously, for the past 10 years, there have been four state reps that touched Newton County. Bob Bromley and Lane Roberts, who actually live in Jasper County. That's where both of their districts mainly are. But they both touched and dipped into Newton County. Now they no longer will. So Newton County will just be in the state house. It'll be Ben Baker and the 160th and then myself, the 159th. And so, yeah, I think we'll probably be working even a little bit closer together. But we've had a great relationship. We were friends before we came into the State House, and we work well together, and hopefully to the benefit of our constituents into Newton County.
1: So let's talk a little bit about some of the things that's going on, people are looking at. Now, one thing I want to touch on, was it about a year ago you passed a gas tax here in the state of Missouri, correct?
22: Exactly. It was last year, and the General Assembly passed it. Now, just to be clear, I voted against it, but I was not in the majority on that. So, yes, The General Assembly passed it. The governor signed it. That was last year.
1: Okay. So I'm looking at these forms now because that ends as of June 30th, and that'll be the end of that. So you have to go and get a Missouri Department of Revenue worksheet for Missouri motor fuel tax paid by vehicle. And what it asks you to do is put your name in there and ask you if it's gasoline or diesel. Ask you to put the year of your vehicle and what type of vehicle you drive. And then it asks for the VIN number of that vehicle, any gas that you bought for that vehicle over, as of right now, I think it was October 1st till June 30th. So is that correct?
22: That's right. So the increase was passed last session, but it went into effect, the first increase, in October 1 of last year, and that was 2.5 cents. And I think it is important to note this is a phase-in all the way to 29.5 cents for a state gas tax. So currently, the state gas tax is 19.5 cents a gallon to July 1. So whenever you're listening to this, on July 1, 2022, it's likely already happened when you're listening to this, it'll increase another 2.5 cents every year until July of 2025, when it will reach 29.5 cents a gallon. And so a part of how they were able to, you know, the supporters of this, which again, I wasn't one of them, but got it passed, was to say, hey, for this increase, for this, you know, if we're able to increase the gas tax and we're going to phase it in, if people want it back, we'll let them have it back. Now, you have to go through this very cumbersome process.
1: It is.
22: But
1: it,
22: every year, so for October 1 till June 30th of 2021 to 2022, that'll just be for that 2.5 cents. Now, for the next year, then it'll be 5 cents all the way up until when it's fully phased in, and it'll be that amount. And so, yes, that's all correct, what you've stated. It's Form 4923-H from the Department of Revenue. You can find it on their website. If you need any help on this or anything we talk about, please reach out to my office in Jefferson City or your state rep, state senator, and they can help you, you know, navigate that. But it is possible to get some of that money back, just that 2.5 cents, though, for this past year. And it's very important also to note, if you want to do this, you only have a very limited amount of time, just a few months now, in which to do it. You have to submit the refund application between July 1, 2022 through September 30th of 2022 to claim the last year's refund. If you're after September 30th, it'll be too late.
1: And so, looking at this sheet here, it says the way that you get your money back is you can give them access to your bank account and they will just deposit it in a savings or checking account back to you, or the state will issue you a check. So this does not come off like taxes or anything like that.
22: No, it is a tax refund. And so you are eligible, as a provision of the law we passed, you are eligible as an individual.
1: For the state of Missouri. You have to live in the state of Missouri.
22: I'm not even sure that that's necessarily a requirement. If you're an individual and you buy gasoline in the state of Missouri, I think I'm not sure that there's a residency requirement. Now, it is limited to individuals. So you're trucking, your corporations, you have to be an individual to claim this refund.
1: You have to own the vehicle, not be in a company vehicle. Can't do that kind of stuff with company vehicles.
22: But and corporations, trucking companies, they can't claim it for their you know diesel trucks or what have you. It's be individuals. But presumably, you know, most of the people buying large amounts of fuel are going to, you know, live in the state. Those individuals.
1: Yeah.
22: And I will say, you know, for the 2.5 cents, you know, somebody's going to have to run the numbers on how much time it takes, because probably for the average person on gallons they would purchase, you know, per year, you know, you're probably talking about $30 maybe. If it's 2.5 cents a gallon, you know, if you're just one person, one vehicle, and you know, so people probably need to know, at least initially, until it's fully phased in. Now, when it's fully phased in, you know, you're probably talking, you know, $100-$200 a year, you know, potentially. But until it, you know, just on that 2.5 cents, you know, it takes a little while to add up.
1: Now, on this form, now I do a lot of driving, so I've got six forms it says, you know, and you have to deal, this is page one of six pages, you know, or whatever. So I actually have six, but it's very important to keep your receipt.
22: That's right.
1: Because what they're going to ask you on this is to ask you the date it was purchased, where you purchased it at, the seller's name, and you have to give the seller's address and the street address or wherever they're located, the town, the, of course, the state, and the zip code, and you have to also put down the gallons purchased. And then it says here at the bottom that you're supposed to, when you figure this all up, you're supposed to round it off, you know, and then I get, you know, you send it in to them, like I would here with just having the papers. I would submit them that way and mail them in to them. And then do they have a time limit? Let's say that I mail this on July the 1st. So right on the first day. What do you think the time limit is on them coming back with the taxes or any kind of a...
22: You know, I would. That's a good question.
1: Wrote into that.
22: I have not asked that. You know, this is the first time we've ever done this, so yeah. It's new. And so, you know, it's hard to say. And I would just point people to their experience with their income tax refund. Sometimes it doesn't take very long. Other times it does. So I think you're probably going to find it probably not a lot of consistency from person to person. And it probably depends, too, if they have to look at something. You're right on the receipt. Now, I will say we had a bill this year, which I did support, and we didn't get it done, to try to pare back the information you had to supply, because I think some of what you just listed is not really necessary. Yeah. You know, you need the VIN, you need the gallons purchased, but do you need the address of every service station? I don't think that's necessary for the initial refund application. It just makes it hard on people. So trying to make it a little easier to claim
1: the
22: refund.
1: It's a lot of work to... You know, you have to fill a lot of stuff.
22: Absolutely. It's a time
1: and you can get messed
22: process.
1: Up if you don't watch it, you know.
22: And so we were trying to make it easier. We'll continue to try to do that. We haven't got it done yet, but you're absolutely right. The Department of Revenue asked you keep your receipts. You don't have to submit them, but you do need to keep them for 3 years, they recommend, because you could be audited if they feel that, you know, if you claim, you know, a million gallons, you know, that's going to be a little suspect, right? You know, how could anybody have driven that? You know, they're going to question that. Yeah. And you would have to, at that point, you know, have to have the proof to back it up.
1: Well, with the way price of gas is right now, every little bit, I guess, would help.
22: Absolutely. No, with inflation, just generally, every little bit helps. And that's why, you know, I think, you know, when gas was $1.99 a gallon, you didn't pay attention to if it was, okay, well, it's $2.01 here. And you just went to wherever you needed gas, wherever you were. Well, now I'm noticing, and I myself am doing it. I'm shopping around. Yeah. I'm looking, where can I get it, you know, 10 cents cheaper? And there's apps out there, and money back, and a lot of people are using this Upside application, you know, and it allows you to redeem some money back if you go to certain stations, and you know they're trying to find some savings anywhere they can. So this certainly can help. Just every little bit helps, as you say.
1: All right, folks. Well, when we come back, we're going to talk with Dirk a little bit more on this gas tax and about what we've heard the federal government's talking about having a holiday tax on that, and how he's encouraged the states to do the same thing. We're going to talk about that when we come back. Stay with us. This is Mark Taylor. 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There you can access the current Crosspoint program as well as the last four programs that have been aired. Never miss another Crosspoint program again. Go to www.kneo.org today. Welcome back to Crosspoint. I'm Mark Taylor. I got my guest today, Dirk Deaton. Dirk's been with us many times before. He's our state representative, state of Missouri, 159th District. And when we were talking about gas taxes and stuff, Dirk, on the last segment, the president of the United States has seen the terrible shape we're in, even though some of the issues we're having is directly responsible of shutting down pipelines and stuff. But, you know, they talked about giving us a holiday tax, 18 cents or something like that, possibly taking the federal tax off a gallon of gasoline. And they're encouraging states to do that, too. I don't see that as being a really big help in the long run, especially if gas is going to continue to increase. But is there a chance that Missouri might do that?
22: Well, I think it's low. And in fact, before Biden ever recommended it, that was another this session. So just keep in mind, last session, so last year, we passed the gas tax. Or again, I was not supportive, but it passed. And that was before gas went crazy as far as the price. So this year, before we adjourned, and we're not in session currently, but you know, a couple of months ago, we had a bill before us, and someone offered an amendment to say, hey, let's pause this phase-in. Let's not do this increase that we just, you know, last year said we were going to do because, hey, now look at gas prices. People are hurting. And we were not successful. Something I was supportive of, but that was not successful. We didn't pass that amendment, and obviously it didn't happen. So it was talked about then. That was just a couple of months ago. I don't think anything has really changed since then on the Missouri side. You know, the counter argument, and I didn't support it in the first place, so no surprise that I would support postponing it or pausing it. But those that, you know, supported it originally and still support it, Democrats, many Republicans in Missouri for the Missouri state side, which is what you're asking about, you know, claim, hey, we have these infrastructure needs, and just because gas is high, we still have them. And so they, I guess, won the day, you would say, on that argument. And so I don't think it's something we'll do. And although I'd be happy to see it, I agree with you. It really would be a Band-Aid. It's not a solution when you're talking about gas $2-3 higher than it was just a year or two ago. I mean, we got a long ways to go. And really, you know, it's ironic that the Biden administration, to me, is recommending this because, you know, they're trying to say that they're trying to help. But, you know, they really caused this in large part, in my view, because, you know, of what they're not doing on the permitting side. You know, they say, hey, these old gas companies, they've got leases out there. Well, that's true, but they're not allowing the permits to go through for the drilling and just the regulatory environment that's occurred just in the past couple of years. You know, when you look at the refineries and all the, you know, all the supply chain that goes along with, you know, taking oil and getting it out of the ground and getting it to the gas station, they really haven't made it easy. Of course, the war in Ukraine certainly is not helping, but that's really, I think, just a small piece of it. And, you know, we were energy independent. We were exporting natural gas. You know, we'd never seen the abundance that we had just a couple years ago. That's where we were. And now we're begging the Saudis to pump more oil to help us out. It doesn't have to be this way, but yet it is. And that's what's really, you know, sad to me, is what the federal energy policy is that I think is contributing to this problem more than anything.
1: And would this have something to do with they're really wanting to switch us to green energy, call it? And so this is all to get the alternative energy in here and kind of force it in on us by having the higher prices.
22: Absolutely. There's no doubt about that. And hey, look, all things equal, if you could be totally green or wind or solar or whatever, and you didn't have to, you know, burn one thing a coil or pull one barrel of gas out and burn it off, yeah, sure, that'd be preferable. But

0: economics here in the state of Missouri?
1: Yeah, budget committee. So I'm on the vice chairman of the state budget committee. So, you know, annually we appropriate for our state budget tax dollars. And so that's kind of been my niche in the Missouri House. So I work in that kind of finance and you know, economic fiscal policy space.
0: Yeah, and then once in a while they get send you to Washington, D.C., and you have to work with the federal government and how that's going to work with the state government on some issues. And we've got inflation at the highest that I've ever known of inflation to be. They say just a few days ago on one of our financial programs that a year ago to this time this year, the average home is spending $800 more a month in cost than they were this time last year. So we're seeing almost at a running speed on this stuff. Is there any hope in the future of anything changing? I mean, is gas going to continue to climb and get higher? What are you hearing through those that work within your committee?
1: Sure, you're right. Yeah, and I was just in D.C., got back less than a month ago, was there for a budget conference with my counterparts in other states, budget leaders, and I did have some meetings up on Capitol Hill with some of our federal delegation. But one of those budget meetings I had, we had an analyst come in from J.P. Morgan, one of the big, you know, investment firms in New York. And you know, they have analysts that look at, you know, there's the economy in general and specialize in oil and gas and all kinds of sectors of the economy. And she came in, gave an hour presentation, but on gas specifically, she, you know, revealed that they're projecting that gas to go up another dollar a gallon, you know, by the end of the summer, which would be, you know, we're at what, it'd be like $5.50. You know, they said a $6 national average, but we're thankfully a little bit below the national average. So, you know, $5+ a gallon, which is obviously higher than where we are, you know, today is probably what we would be seeing. And they talked about all the issues I'm, you know, talking to you about as far as the, you know, the lack of the, you know, the supply here, you know, domestically, the refining capacity that we really don't have because, you know, we haven't had a new refinery built in forever here in this country. And that's been because the federal government has been so antagonistic to oil and gas. They don't want any refineries built. Well, guess what? When you don't have them, when you don't build them, they get older, they have to go offline for service or maintenance or what have you, then you can't turn the oil into gas. And it's a real problem. And that's those are all the kinds of issues we're facing. And so on inflation generally, I do think it can get better. It's helpful that the Federal Reserve is finally making interest rates go up, but they're probably, you know, too little too late, and it's probably not going quick enough. And there's consequences to that too, right? If you're looking for a home, well, yeah, not to mention, you know, $100,000 home is a $200,000, what that was 2 years ago is now a $175,000 or $200,000 home. But with mortgage rates gone from, you know, 2% to 6% on a, you know, $150,000, $200,000 home, that's $300-$500 difference a month, just in interest. And so it's going to have an effect on people in that regard, but it has to happen to slow demand down to help on this inflation. But all of this was avoidable. Again, it goes back to the policy in D.C. They spent $7 trillion in the name of COVID. Maybe the CARES Act initially was needed. The American Rescue Plan, which was the last $1.9 trillion, which went to every state and county and city, that was not needed. It was $1.9 trillion. A trillion, half of it, still has not been spent. So that's not going to help inflation. And it was just overkill. They've overheated the economy. And the thing is, we didn't have it to spend. These weren't tax dollars that came into the Treasury in D.C. They printed money out of thin air. And think about it. Can you have counterfeiting if there's no counterfeiter? No, you cannot. And the federal government, the D.C., they've spent money like it's going out of business, and they've counterfeited. They've devalued our currency, and now we're paying the price. So to some extent, we're going to have to pay for that, and we're going to pay for it for a long time. There is a way, you know, to get it under control and to get over it, which is what we need, and that's, you know, sound economic policy, which means they've got to stop this spending. You got to stop spending more than you take in. I mean, it's kind of just how we do in our own families, right? I mean, that's where it's got to start, but it also goes to this regulatory policy, this energy policy, economic policy. We got to get our economy strong to be able to help us overcome this. We'll get there. We can get there, but we need some policies in D.C. especially, to change in order to do it.
0: Well, you have your people on fixed incomes, and talking to someone in Social Security, I mean, this last year, they got hit with the biggest increase. They said, we never seen an increase. Said, usually when an increase comes, you know, $10 or less, it's going to be, and we've seen a $40, $40, $50 jump per month on some of this stuff in Social Security. And so, you know, when you have people on fixed income,

0: that can really be a bite, you know, to those folks there. So do you think with these kind of things happening that it's maybe waking up our public a little bit to pay a little more attention to politics and what's going on in our country?
1: Absolutely. I think, and it is an election year, so people are naturally coming into, you know, paying attention. But you know, as much or more as I've seen it in a long time, I think people are really paying attention, really engaged, because, you know, it's hitting them in the pocketbook. And I mean, it's the economy. It's just as simple as that. And people are worried and they're concerned, and you know, they want to, you know, get this right, this ship. And you know, I think they're interested in policy and, you know, elected officials or those who would wish to be. Yeah. You know, they want to hear how they're going to do it, and they know what we've seen in the, you know, most recent, you know, couple of years clearly isn't getting the job done. I mean, yeah. You know, we're heading in the wrong direction. I think you look at the right track, wrong track, Gallup, other organizations that do polls, you know, they do this, you know, do you think the country is on the right track or the wrong track? And, you know, it's at an all-time high or near that on the wrong track side of things. You know, people realize that this is not sustainable and that something has to change.
0: Well, now you mentioned the word elections. So we do have elections coming up August and November. Now, you're hearing a lot of things. We're seeing stuff around the country that kind of makes us wonder. We're seeing some things happening we haven't seen in a while in politics. People getting ousted out that's been around for a while, new faces being voted in to run for offices, some school boards being removed and different things like that. States that haven't had a Republican governor in years have got a Republican governor. And I don't know that the Republicans have the answer to everything, but they seem to have a little better answer than some of them have on the other side, for sure. Election integrity, that was a big thing a couple of years ago, that a lot of questionable things went on in elections. I know you can't look at the whole country, but what about the state of Missouri? What can the people in the state of Missouri expect when they go to the polls and about their election, the election process, and how it's going to be handled here?
1: Well, you're right about that. I mean, it's as a policymaker, a Missouri lawmaker, you know, I can't really affect what the election law is in any given other state, but boy, we sure can here in Missouri. Now, I'll say, I think our election system's better than most, pretty sound. You know, I certainly have always had confidence in our Missouri elections, but that's not to say we couldn't and can make it better. And I think we did this past session. We passed a really, really good elections, you know, reform integrity bill that the governor actually just signed here last week. And, you know, I think a bill with some important provisions and some things we've been trying to get done. In fact, included in that, perhaps the biggest provision, is voter ID. Now, we'd passed that previously, but our Missouri courts struck that down. We won't go into all that, but, you know, we're taking another run at it and saying, all right, well, let's try to get it right, because it's just common sense. I mean, you got to show your ID to, you know, buy, you know, any given thing at a drugstore or what have you, or to sign up for this or that. And to say of the most, what's more important than the integrity of our elections and voting? If you don't have elections that are sound and that are secure, you don't have a state. You don't have a country. Yeah. You know, because who, you know, if it's not, you know, true and right, then if it's subject to being, you know, fraud or abuse, I mean, that's just unacceptable. And so we've put that in there. I think that's very, very important. I think a lot of people would have thought, you know, that's already there, but it actually wasn't a requirement. We gave the Secretary of State, which is currently Jay Ashcroft, he's our chief elections official in the state of Missouri for our Missouri elections, gave him some ability that he didn't previously have to, you know, audit some of the voting rolls to make sure that they're not bloated and that they're, you know, we keep them tight and make sure, you know, if people have moved out of state or, you know, what have you, or deceased, that, you know, make sure we keep our voter rolls clean. So things like that, things that we can do to just ensure that people have, you know, faith in our elections. Because look, it should be easy to vote. We don't make it hard for people to vote, but we do want to make it hard for people to cheat. And I think that's what this bill did.
0: Yeah, and I would agree with you there. Well, folks, when we come back, big news out of the Supreme Court on pro-life, but how did that affect Missouri? Well, stay with us, and we'll be back with more on that in just a moment.
2: Harper's Kennel of Stella, Missouri is proud to be sponsoring this portion of broadcasting on KNEO. Owned by Judy and Danny Harper, Harper's Kennel of Stella, Missouri specializes in French Bulldogs. For more information, the phone number is 417-628-3083.
0: Welcome back to Crosspoint. I've got with me here today Dirk Deaton from the 159th District here in the state of Missouri, state representative. Dirk, Supreme Court just recently turned on the Roe versus Wade decision, put it back to the states. This all came out of a Mississippi ruling there, where there was a challenge in Mississippi, got all the way to the Supreme Court. They ruled on it, and now it's affecting every state. We're hearing a lot of stuff about it, but how does this affect the state of Missouri?
1: Well, that you know, that June day, I think we'll all remember June 24th as a great day, you know. And you know, I thought to myself on that day when I heard of the decision that you know, this is the day that the Lord has made. I'll rejoice and be glad in it. Of course, the psalm, which is always true, but boy, it seemed especially true in that day.
0: Yeah.
1: And what it means for Missouri, of course, the Dobbs decision was a case out of Mississippi, as you mentioned. And it was a state law trying to ban abortion prior to a certain date, number of weeks pregnancy, which under the Roe precedent was you know, suspect. And and they said that, hey, this Mississippi law should stand. And the reason it should stand is because Roe, and then subsequently Casey, the Casey decision, which was in the 90s, which we, a lot of, you know, pro-life and conservatives thought, you know, that was the chance, that was going to be the time when Roe was overturned. It was not. There were several even Republican appointed justices that unfortunately reaffirmed Roe in many ways. And so we've waited near 50 years. And they said that it's a state's rights issue. There's no constitutional right to abortion in the federal constitution, and so it's up to the people to decide. In fact, I'll just read you this brief quote here from what they said that I think summarized it so well in their decision overturning Roe. Justice Alito, writing for the majority, said, "Abortion presents a profound moral question. The Constitution, speaking of the U.S. Constitution, does not prohibit the citizens of each state from regulating or prohibiting abortion. Roe and Casey aggregated this authority. We now overrule those decisions and return that authority to the people and their elected representatives." So in Missouri, what we've done in 2019, my first year in the legislature, we passed House Bill 126, known as the Heartbeat Bill, saying, hey, if there's a heartbeat, you can't have an abortion, which was immediately challenged, and it was working its way up to the Supreme Court. The Dobbs decision just beat us there. But included in that, we put a what we called a trigger law, a provision in there, and said if Roe v. Wade is ever overturned, abortion, elective abortion, is immediately outlawed in the state of Missouri. And so it would only be in the life of the mother. That would be the only circumstance ever. So elective abortion, no more in the state of Missouri. And so on June 24th, the day that it was overturned at the Supreme Court, the Missouri Attorney General issued a legal opinion stating that our trigger law would uphold and be upheld and should be in effect. And so the reviser of our Missouri statutes placed it into effect. And so it is now the law of the land. And so there, effectively, abortion is over in Missouri, and it's a day, you know, we've been, you know, hoping for, working for, since 1973 when Roe was decided.
0: Had the governor already signed this bill, or did he have to sign it after it happened?
1: No, he signed it in 2019, Governor Parson did. And so it was kind of, it was very odd because it was, you know, sometimes with bills we'll have a delayed effective date. You know, we might pass it in a given year and we might wait to implement it for a year.
0: Yeah.
1: So we might say January, you know, we might pass it in 2022 and say, you know, it will be effective January 1, 2023. I've honestly never seen something quite like this, where we said it shall be effective when or if a court decision is overturned, but that's how it was written, and so it you know, we were waiting for that decision. That decision, praise God, came, and it became effective, and we put that in the law that it could become effective upon a legal opinion from the Attorney General, a proclamation from the governor, or a resolution by the General Assembly saying it shall be in effect, which the General Assembly was not in session, and so that left Attorney General Eric Schmidt. He did it immediately, and then later that day, just for good measure, Governor Parson also issued a proclamation.
0: Okay.
1: And so it is in effect now. And so Missouri is, you know, kind of was one of the first states, had to have been, to effectively ban abortion in our state. And, you know, it's was obviously a great day for life.
0: We had some other good rulings. We had the court come down with being able, high school coaches and stuff could pray in public. And not be, you know, had a coach that had lost his job in high school for doing it without students' involvement. He just had always made that part of his obedience to the Lord when he, after a game, to go out and kneel in the middle of the field and pray. And he was told to quit, and he didn't feel like he could do that with a good conscience, and so they fired him and took that to the Supreme Court after several years, and that was passed that you can do that. So those are good things. But let me ask you a question on these economics. You know, that's going to hit some of the agencies with our higher inflation prices, especially our school systems, providing lunches, providing fuel for these buses and stuff like that. What kind of a situation do they have set up there to maybe help this when schools get back in session at full steam? Some of them never really shut down completely, but throughout the summer. But what happens when that happens there? Are these elderly programs that have transportation and stuff, moving people to the doctor and things, how's that going to affect things?
1: Well, on our state budget runs from July 1 to June 30th. That's kind of the state's fiscal year. And so we're just entering a new budget, July 1, 2022. And in that budget for K through 12 education, you mentioned that, we added actually over $100 million more for K through 12 transportation funding. That's even before we knew gas prices were so serious, but it's really actually going to help them tremendously. And so that should, I think, mitigate a lot of that. Just in general, K through 12, through a lot of the stimulus that I talked about that I'm actually quite critical of, the states have been big beneficiaries of that, and they've sent us a lot of money, but so have school districts. And I mean, a lot of that's come through the state, and we've administered that. But, basically government at every level has as much or more money than they've ever had. And a lot of this is due to this stimulus, which in part is causing, a lot of this inflation. But I think they'll be in pretty good shape. And again, a lot of it's been ate up by inflation, but the tax revenues have remained strong. So we really, I think, made a lot of, those types of investments and increases that I'm hopeful we won't see a negative effect as it relates to services. And you talked about the OATS buses, right, and things like that, public transportation for the elderly, the mentally disabled. I'm hopeful. We'll have to watch that, keep a close eye on it. But I'm hopeful that, we won't see too many, if any, negative effects in that regard.
0: Another thing that didn't get passed, well, you passed it in your house, but it didn't get through here in the state of Missouri, was having this transgender sports bill where, males trying to compete in women's sports was the basic thing, and making it a very unfair advantage. The House passed their part of it to say is that they can't do that. Is that correct?
1: Yes, we did pass that in the Missouri House to say that, biological men, for example, males cannot compete, in female sports
0: in the state of Missouri.
1: That's right.
0: And so that would mean if somebody from another state, say it was crisscrossed and Illinois was playing in some track meets or something like that, would that hold the same if somebody from Illinois is running in that track meet?
1: Yeah, probably have to look at that particular situation pretty carefully or closely, but my thought and initial instinct on that would be if the athletic competition is taking place
0: in the state,
1: with public schools or public dollars in any way connected in the state of Missouri, that it would not be appropriate.
0: Now, did this not get through the House, though?
1: It did pass through the House. It did not make it through the Missouri Senate, ultimately.
0: Okay.
1: I don't believe they ever took a vote
0: the House
1: on it.
0: And the Senate didn't.
1: And so it never made it to the governor to be, acted on, to be signed into law.
0: And the governor would have signed this, and from what I understand, he had made a statement that he wished that had been on his desk.
1: Yes, I think that's right. I think he has mentioned that. In fact, after session, once somebody asked him, what are your regrets or wish that, could have gotten done? And that's one issue that to his credit, he mentioned. I think it's very important. It needs to be done. I heard on the radio, speaking of the radio, actually, earlier today on a different program, different station, and they were asking a candidate for U.S. Senate, Vicki Hartzler, actually, because she's made this an emphasis for her campaign for United States Senate. And they said, hey, why is this really a big issue? I mean, how many people would this really affect?
0: Yeah.
1: And they were, questioning her on that. But it is a big issue, and we're seeing it more and more. And it's only, I think, if we don't act, going to become a bigger issue. Because let me ask you, Mark, and ask anyone to think about this listening, be honest with yourself. If you talked about, transgender athletes and all of this, you know, 10 years ago, you know, would you have known what was being talked about? What about 20 years ago, 30 years ago? This was inconceivable. Yeah. And it's happened. This, these, you know, the sexual revolutions, they keep happening faster and faster. And to the point that you think of a parent or a grandparent, you know, from years gone by, they could not even comprehend the conversation you're having, the words you're saying. Yeah. They would not even know what they mean. And that's it's happening that fast. And we really have to act on it, or it's going to be too late.
0: Now, our federal government, our president, has made the statement that to some of the schools that, you know, if you don't put in transgender bathrooms into your schools and allow for transgender students to be able to go into the bathroom of their choice, that we will possibly withhold federal funding from your schools. Are they really able to do that?
1: You know, elections certainly have consequences. I mean, we haven't seen anything quite like that, although we've heard it threatened, no doubt. You know, and so all I would say to that, I'm sure if they were to ultimately attempt that, and they well might. In fact, I would expect it at some point, probably sooner rather than later. I do expect you'll see legal challenges. So we talked about the Supreme Court a little bit earlier. You know, that's something that would probably work its way through the courts, and we would have to see, you know, in many ways, hope for the best. I mean, that's not a good place to be.
0: Yeah.
1: But, I mean, it would not surprise me if they attempted something like that, especially this current administration. Now, hey, if we had a different type of administration you might could imagine or envision that wouldn't have any interest in doing that. And, in fact, they might be trying to go after schools that were trying to put, you know, biological men and women together and make them share the same restrooms and try to, you know, prohibit or preclude that, which, you know, I would certainly think would be appropriate, and something like that shouldn't be happening in our public schools. And so those are the battles that are being waged right now, you know, on the national stage and, you know, in the political realm. And it, like I said, it goes back to the fact that elections do have consequences. Something like that, it's only been talked about to this point. Would not be surprised at all if they try to do it. I think it'll be, you know, litigated immediately, and then we just have to see how that turns out. But, you know, we cannot guarantee or be assured that it would turn out the right way.
0: We're seeing more of this, well, in this border issue. I believe Texas and Missouri were the first two to do a lawsuit that sent something up to the Supreme Court over that. Are we going to see, with what's going on in our federal government, more of the state involvement in lawsuits where states are going to have to kind of fight for states' rights over some of this federal stuff that they feel like the people in their state do not want to be a part of?
1: I sure hope so. And, you know, I think, you know, our Missouri Attorney General has been very aggressive, and other states have been as well, as far as suing the Biden administration or taking on the federal government or whatever entity it is to try to protect, as you said, our states' rights. I mean, we've seen a real, curtailing of federalism in the past, you know, several decades, half century. And, you know, when you think about how our country was founded and the system set up, our Constitution, you know, federal government to do very limited things, but then allow the states to basically govern themselves. And we've, in many ways, gotten away from that. I think we need to get back to that. And in our state's attorney generals are kind of at the tip of the spear leading, they got to lead that fight, because they're the ones who have to and need to litigate these things and try to reclaim the power and the authority for the state. So, yes, we're seeing that, I think, more than we've ever seen. And I hope that continues, because we certainly need it.
0: Well, Dirk, you come into office 4 years ago. You know, you don't make no bones about it that you're a Christian and where your loyalties stand.
1: That's
0: in
1: right.
0: That area there. But have you found that becoming more difficult when you sit in sessions and when you try to sit in committees and work with people? Because there seems to be, and there is, a growing hostility towards Christians. I mean, we know now that the Christian religion, if you want to put it in the world of religion, I don't, but I know that's the way it's labeled, is the number one persecuted group in the whole world today. More Christians are being killed in the world than ever before. They're being martyred. We're not seeing so much of that here in America, but we are seeing some things that we have not seen in America along those lines. But have you found that in any way being more of a little pressure system for you than what you, when you first started? Are you feeling that pressure because you are Christian and you are in politics?
1: You know, there's certainly always some element of that there. I don't know that it's gotten in, that's one thing that I'm not sure has gotten, you know, any worse or any more accentuated, you know, over the past number of years. But, you know, certainly there are those that probably, you know, read into your intentions or beliefs or you know, just kind of dismissive, you know, just due to the, you know, to the fact of your faith or you know, or think that you're someone they can't work with or they don't want to work with you, quite frankly. And I'll say that's probably a minority of you, but you do find that, you know, in some limited cases. But I'll say, and I've had on the flip side of that coin, though, at the same time, there's many of my colleagues, you know, generally on the other side of the aisle, but, you know, that don't believe as I believe, you know, and probably wouldn't, you know, proclaim to be confessing, believing Christians, certainly, but that, you know, I am able to work with them and, you know, we hopefully, you know, I think they try to, you know, put any prejudices or things aside, and I try to do the same thing and try to work for our constituents and the people, you know, because after all, we were all elected to be there and we've got a job to do. Now, the thing is, you can't compromise your principles or values. That's something I'll never do. At the same time, I wouldn't expect them to do that, whatever it is for them. And so you understand that and you try to work together with people as best you can. I certainly try to do that with people I disagree with. And you know, it is refreshing. You see that when other people, you know, give you the same consideration. And so you're right. It's sad. You know, we hear of stories, you know, in other continents across the world and persecution. And, you know, we could certainly see that one day here, you know, but fortunately, we're not, at least we're not there yet.
0: Well, Dirk, we want you to know we appreciate everything you do and glad that we do have some Christians up there in Jefferson City like you that are up there. And I know there's many more besides you in that, but we really do appreciate you being up there and standing up for values and morality and all those other things and just being, you know, a good light shining in a place that needs to have a lot of light shining in it.
1: Absolutely. Thank you, Mark. Appreciative of KNEO and your ministry and all your listeners, and you know, prayer and God's help is what we need more than anything, because yeah, without it, we have no hope. That is the only hope we have.
0: Folks, it was a good interview today there with Dirk. You know, it's great to have Christian people involved in political realm, and we sure do need that a lot here in this country, in the state of Missouri, and here locally as well. You know, the book I hold in my hand right now, me or Dirk, anybody that professes Jesus Christ, this is the book we go by. It's the most important book you're ever going to read. Why? Because it's the Word of God, and you need to get it in your heart. You need to know it, and you need to live by it. Be sure and join us again next time as we again discuss issues that are affecting the church. Have a great week, and allow God to use you for His purposes so that greater things can be done. Make your life count in God's plans for eternity. I'm Mark Taylor.
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5: We must embrace God's view of marriage. We're going to be talking about that on Faith and Freedom. I'm Matt Staver, founder and chairman of Liberty Counsel. Joining me is Holly Mead.
6: Well, you know, it's been very encouraging to see how many companies and how many individuals are now turning away from what Obergefell unleashed in our nation in 2015, this whole pride thing, especially this being June, that was traditionally, you know, waving your rainbow flags and that kind of thing. Well, that is starting to back off, thankfully, and people are getting a clue that this is not really about love.
5: Yeah, Obergefell versus Hodges was an aberration to the United States Constitution. It was a 5-4 opinion. Most of the justices that were part of that majority are no longer on the Supreme Court. We were hoping that our case involving Kim Davis out of Kentucky would be the case that would ultimately take down Obergefell, but regretfully, the United States Supreme Court did not accept that particular case for review. Nevertheless, I have been of the strong opinion that it's not if Obergefell will be overturned, but when it will be overturned. And so we continue to work toward that goal. And one of the interesting things that you're starting to see is this significant waning of support for both same-sex marriage and the LGBTQ agenda. And you see that in different kinds of polls by Pew Research and others, of a continuing decline of support. Frankly, it needs to even be more of a decline, but the trend is going downward. And what we see now are at least 11 states where legislators have either introduced bills or have passed resolutions to roll back same-sex marriage and challenge Obergefell for what it's worth, meaning it has no basis at all in the United States Constitution, and it needs to be overturned.
6: Well, in Florida, Governor DeSantis recently said that June is Faith, Family, and Fatherhood Month. Isn't that strong?
5: That's strong. And so you have, you know, June,
6: Father's
5: Day. They tried to co-opt the month of June as Pride Month, and you started to see these pride parades and symbols and the rainbow flag everywhere, and employers pushing this, and corporations funding these raunchy type of parades that are very provocative and explicit. And now you're seeing a falling away of that. But in regards to June, one of the most recent ones is Governor Ron DeSantis, as you said, declaring not Pride Month, never really is Pride Month. Pride goes before a fall, as the scriptures say.
6: Yes.
5: But it is Faith, Family, and Fatherhood Month.
6: Right. And then you have in Tennessee, Arkansas, Indiana, and Oklahoma, all of those government leaders are replacing the so-called Pride Month with declarations of Nuclear Family Month or Fidelity Month. That is so encouraging to see our country step up and say, no, we are not about same-sex so-called marriage.
5: Absolutely. In Tennessee's Republican Governor Bill Lee proclaimed, quote, "The nuclear family is God's perfect design for humanity and is aligned with long-held traditional values of Tennessee," close quote. Arkansas's Governor Sarah Huckabee Sanders also followed suit. She also issued a very similar proclamation. And interestingly, in major cities like New York, Salt Lake, Louisville, St. Louis, Orlando, and Pittsburgh, among others, organizers are struggling to find the funding for their LGBTQ events. New York City,
6: They have the largest, I think, parade for Pride.
5: Yeah, and they had to cancel some of the LGBTQ parties and slash spending after longtime partners just vanished.
6: Because they realize, you know, I mean, they're obviously, these companies are in it for the money as well as you've seen other companies pull out of that. I think Target was a big LGBT promoter. They stopped this nonsense.
5: Yeah, it's amazing. You have some of these big corporations. In the past, I remember seeing some of these pictures or videos of some of these pride parades in New York and other places where people are just sexually provocative in their
6: little children
5: gyrations
6: present.
5: And
6: yes.
5: their dress in front of little children. And you had these big corporate sponsors.
6: Yeah, like Home Depot, they were a big one.
5: They were sponsoring, paying for their name to be associated with that kind of an event.
6: Oh, that's disgusting.
5: And now in New York City, one of the largest gatherings of this kind in the country, they're having to cancel some of the parties, slash the spending. because their longtime partners have said, you know, enough. We still have some, you know, companies that are just committing corporate suicide by promoting pride. In fact, one of them was a grocery delivery company. I won't even talk about what they did in their advertisement because it is so absolutely gross.
6: Well, it was HelloFresh, isn't it?
5: HelloFresh, yeah.
6: Yeah, our journalist Megan Basham, we interviewed her and she posted recently. She said, "No, I'm no longer using this company because of that."
5: I don't even want to talk about what they were advertising and how they were doing it, but it was absolutely, you just like scratch your head, how in the world could somebody approve an ad like they presented? And it's very, very explicit what they were doing.
6: Right.
5: So, you know, Megan mentioned she and her family had used them for maybe a decade off and on.
6: Right.
5: No more. And, you know, I think the same thing. These kinds of companies that go into this realm, the reason why the partners in New York have vanished is not necessarily because some of the people just all of a sudden had a conversion, perhaps, but they realize it's not good business.
6: Right, and people vote with their dollars. And when, you know, conservatives and Christians find out about this, they're like, well, I'm not giving you business.
5: Yeah. So
6: there are too many other, there's too much other competition.
5: There's too many other competitions. You know, you don't have to, you're not bound by one particular one anymore.
6: Right.
5: I do, however, think that there are, in general, a change of attitude, primarily because of this LGBTQ, the T and the Q, transgender and queer. That's their term, by the way. That part of the LGBTQ an acronym, and that is this absurdity that a boy can be a girl, or that a boy should be able to enter into the girls' locker room, or that a boy should be able to compete in girls' sports. The common person looking at that, that's not involved in some of this activism issues, there may not be politically involved. They're just out there doing their daily work, trying to make a living. It doesn't resonate with them. It says, like, that's just ridiculous. How can a boy be a girl? And why would a boy want to be in a girl's sports? And it's just unfair for that to happen. And if this is the agenda of the LGBTQ movement, which it is, by the way, the total abolition of gender,
6: right,
5: then they don't want anything to do with it. So you're seeing a shift. And in fact, you see this shift that actually is happening in Europe, in London, for example, with regards to these mutilating surgeries, puberty blockers, opposite sex hormones. London, they had the Cass report with Dr. Cass reviewing the Travis Scott Clinic in London with respect to these so-called surgeries, drugs like puberty blockers, opposite sex hormones, to see whether they were actually effective in eliminating mental distress. And they found, no, they're not effective. And in fact, they're very harmful because, number one, they don't eliminate the stress for which somebody came to get help. They actually exacerbate it because it's not addressing the underlying mental issues. Mm-hmm. And then when people really become comfortable with how God created them as male or female, then they realize they made this huge mistake and they can't just simply reverse it.
6: Right. And that's what I pray. I mean, I grieve for each of these people. They are creations of God, made in his image, loved by him, so that Jesus died for them. And, you know, that's where he sees them. And so if they can't embrace that, they need the help. They need the counseling. They need the guidance to be able to embrace who he has created them to be. But we're, on the other hand, not to celebrate sexual perversion or give benefits or anything like that. We would help guide them to counseling. But this pride stuff is nonsense.
5: I just took to task a mayor in Central Florida, a Republican mayor, but unlike Governor Ron DeSantis that issued the Faith, Family, and Fatherhood Month for June, issued a proclamation as a mayor that was the other way. We have to be very clear. God created us, male and female. Marriage is between a man and a woman. And if we don't speak up on this, if we condone it, or if we're silent, you know what? Exactly what you're saying, Holly. People are struggling, like Chloe Cole. When you look at her story, she just recently testified before Congress regarding her experience. She sought help.
6: Yeah.
5: And she got lies, and it caused significant damage. For more information, go to Liberty Counsel's website, lc.org. That's lc.org.
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8: American Family News, I'm Robert Thornton. Pope Leo XIV has praised a deal the U.S. and Iran have reached to extend a ceasefire for 60 days as negotiations continue about other issues. Archbishop of New York, Ronald Hicks, supported the Pope's response to the deal on Fox Today.
9: He's been very clear from the very beginning, and his leadership has been solid on this, and I think it's been well received in the world also.
8: President Trump has previously lashed out against the Pope's criticism of U.S. airstrikes on Iran. The deal would reportedly reopen the Strait of Hormuz and allow Iran to freely sell oil. It would also make available more than $300 billion to help Iran rebuild from the war, something some have criticized. The president's newest Federal Reserve Chair, Kevin Warsh, led his first meeting at the central bank in addition to his first press conference, but the usual statement from the Fed after such a meeting was a very different look. Edward Lawrence of Fox Business reports.
10: The Fed left rates unchanged, and that's the least of the shocks that happened. They removed almost all forward guidance from their statement here. Normally, this is two pages. It's just four paragraphs now, basically saying that the economy is growing at a solid pace. It also says inflation is elevated, but the reason they're putting that elevation is because of the energy shocks we're seeing in the Middle East. The markets pay attention to the real economy, not what the Fed decides is good. The more the markets can see good news as good news. Now, Warsh believes that he can have a strong economic growth, stable prices and low inflation without economic pain. He plans to disrupt the status quo by forming five independent task force supported by Federal Reserve staff.
8: With the World Cup in full swing across the country, many Americans who do not support the president find themselves conflicted on if they should root for the national team. More from Caleb Castile.
11: Recently, a Wake Forest philosophy professor, Adam Cadillac, questioned if Americans should feel guilty rooting for the national team if they do not support the president or the administration. He also stated that there is nothing fundamentally unpatriotic about not wanting the U.S. to do well in the World Cup. Dave Huber, associate editor at the College Fix, disagrees with Cadillac, pointing out the support that the U.S. people showed to the 1980 Winter Olympics, dubbed the Miracle on Ice, despite former President Jimmy Carter's historically low approval rating at the time. Tom Joyce, sports writer for the New Boston Post, agrees with Huber.
12: You look at what sports can do. They can be a very good source of healthy civic nationalism for a country. They can bring people together to, you know, rally around the flag and actually take pride and joy in something in this country. And I think that's a very beautiful thing.
11: Joyce also pointed out that a lot of athletes, while some might be outspoken, really hold no power in a political scale, and therefore holding these views against them isn't fair to the hard work that they've put in to represent their country.
12: If you don't like Donald Trump, you don't have to listen to him speak. You can vote against his party. You can do a lot of things, but taking it out on great young athletes who are trying to put on a show to entertain the whole world, I don't think that's right.
11: The U.S. men's national team currently sits atop Group D, with their opening game of the World Cup being a 4-1 win against Paraguay. They will face Australia on Friday, June 19th, with kickoff being at 3 p.m. Eastern Standard Time. I'm Caleb Castile.
8: Georgia state lawmakers say they will hold off on redrawing voting districts. Here's Fox's Kristen Goodwin.
13: Ahead of a special session, Republican leaders in the Georgia state legislature revealed they would not take up redistricting.
14: Because any changes to our current congressional or legislative districts would not go into effect until 2028, we believe it is prudent to take the appropriate and necessary time to do this important duty the right way and not to rush through it.
13: GOP State Senate President Larry Walker III, Georgia Governor Brian Kemp called for the redraw to create boundaries more favorable to Republicans following a Supreme Court decision on redistricting. Kemp says he does not believe there is reason to delay, but notes it's up to the General Assembly to defer the issue until a later date.
8: The Texas Tribune reports that the U.S. Department of Agriculture is doubling down on its fight against screwworm. Yesterday, the USDA announced new approaches to combat the screwworm, including using AI drones to monitor wildlife. Additionally, the agency said it is in talks to partner with Homeland Security to deploy the AI-controlled drones. That is all our time for now. Find more news at AFN.net.
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21: We hear a lot of
22: welcome to In the Market with Janet Parshall. So glad we're going to spend the hour together. So let me tell you what happened in my town. So the Pentagon decided that they were going to update its list of what they called verified religious affiliations for service members that are used in personnel systems. And so they took away the word Christian as a designation from several groups. But they faced a particular backlash from the Church of Jesus Christ of Latter-day Saints. They were not designated as Christian. Mormonism, that's another word for it. And so the list got shared online. I'm telling you in full transparency, I've looked at the list over and over again. Agnostic, I'm not going to read all of it to you, but let me just give you a sampling. Agnostic, Baha'i, Buddhism, then it goes Assembly of God, Baptist, Brethren, Catholic, Church of God, Church of Christ, Church of the Nazarene, blah, blah, blah, goes on and on and on. Church of Jesus Christ of Latter-day Saints. I'm looking at it on the list. Hindu, Islam, Judaism, no religion, other religions, Sikh. So that's the pared down list. And I see the Church of Jesus Christ, Latter-day Saints on the list. So you don't think the argument could be made that they weren't mentioned. The argument being put forth, and I'll tell you by whom in a moment, was that somehow LDS wasn't, quote, Christian. And that created a firestorm on X. X is literally the new marketplace of ideas. And so particularly the evangelistic fervor of several members of Congress, both in the House and in the Senate, who happened to be practicing Mormons, who pushed back and said, no, we are Christian. And it didn't end there, by the way. Mike Lee, in particular, I'm going to call him out. I'm sure he wouldn't be ashamed about this, said he went to the Pentagon and said, put the name back. And so the name was put back, but apparently somehow in some way it was designated as a, quote, Christian organization. But then what followed after that was very interesting. It became a tsunami of evangelism from the LDS Church, why we're Christian, what we believe, and then some kind of counter responses from people who said, no, you're not. Here's what you believe. And I thought, well, if that doesn't make the stuff of a good radio conversation, I don't know what does. And so just to give you a quote, because there were some pretty intense feelings, Mike Lee put out a video, posted it online and said, I think it's very unfortunate that the Pentagon has chosen to identify basically every faith group in America that professes faith in Jesus Christ as Christian, with one exception. That is those belonging to the Church of Jesus Christ of Latter-day Saints. I find this offensive, not because that happened to be my faith, and not just because it happens to be the faith of tens of thousands of U.S. military personnel, but it's also just repugnant to any sense of decency, any sense of our common heritage, and our common belief that the government needs to not weigh in on doctrinal disputes between various religious denominations. I'm not quite sure they were doing that. I think that's a little bit far afield of exactly what the Pentagon was trying to do. They wanted to pare down the list. So then you get another Republican lawmaker who is also a Mormon. He called the list wrong, said it needed to be corrected. So then the Pentagon released a second version, which removed the Christian identifier from various faiths and denominations. So they just didn't say Christian. They just listed these denominations. And then a post by the Pentagon's response team to X said, the Pentagon's job is not to adjudicate theological debates, but instead to ensure sincerely held faith is respected and encouraged by our ranks. And so Mike Lee welcomed the update, saying that he was grateful to the Secretary of War for, quote, correcting the error. Okay, that's the cultural springboard for which we're going to have our conversation, because it begs the question. I don't care so much about who's on the list. I care much more about representations made online and in public and in interviews that somehow the LDS Church could say that they are, quote, believers in Jesus Christ and that they would be categorized as a Christian religion. Is that true? Well, and curious minds want to know. So where do you go? You go to somebody who knows this inside out and upside down. And that happens to be my friend, Dr. Corey Miller, who is the president and CEO of Ratio Christi. I love what this group does. It reminds us on a regular basis that so many kids who come from Christian homes and profess Christ as their Savior walk away, about 70%, it's an overwhelming number, once they get to college because intellectual questions couldn't be answered. So what Corey did brilliantly is found this organization and teaches young people to know what they believe, why they believe it, and Book of Jude, thank you very much, how to contend for the faith. But Corey is also something else. Not only is he a fabulous apologist, this is a man who grew up in Utah as a multi-generational Mormon, came to Christ in 1988. And then as a result of that, he ended up serving on pastoral staffs at four churches, taught nearly 100 college courses in philosophy, theology, rhetoric, comparative religion at various places like Purdue, Indiana University, Multnomah University, and the list goes on. Then from 2009 to 15, he was on the staff with Crew's Faculty Commons Ministry at Purdue. He taught philosophy and comparative religions at Indiana University for 12 years. And then he was published in multiple philosophical, theological outlets, books, articles, etc., and wrote several books, a lot of them dealing with this issue of the LDS Church, like Engaging with Mormons, Understanding the World, Sharing Good News, Responding to the Mormon Missionary Movement, and The Progressive Miseducation of America, Confronting the Cultural Revolution from the Classroom to Your Community. He's brilliant. One of the reasons why I love him. But the minute the story broke, all I could think of was Corey, because I thought, not only can he philosophize, not only can he theologize, but he understands the doctrine of the LDS Church. And he also understands why he left it. So, Corey, the warmest of welcomes. I took up a whole lot to set that story up as the background, but just, and forgive me for that, and thank you for your graciousness in allowing me to do it. But with all the multiple generational imprints in your life, in your heart, around your kitchen table, how in the world did you come to Christ after all those years?
0: Well, first, it's great to be here with you again, Janet. I grew up as a seventh-generation Mormon. My ancestors participated in the very foundation of Mormonism. In fact, the earliest split and the highest level split ever involved my family. So I didn't know that I came from what some of my family call healthy stock, that I had that kind of a internal pedigree with Mormonism growing up. I found out later. But I had a friend who one parent lived in California, the other one in Utah. And at some point, the dad had him for the whole summer and said, "Hey, son, why don't you come down to California with me this summer? And you can bring a friend. We'll spend the whole summer at the beach." I got there, we went to a camp, and the radio preacher spoke on hell, and I say that scared the hell out of me and heaven into me. That's not quite the whole story, but that's about how it started.
22: Wow. Well, let me get the rest of the story, as Paul Harvey said, when we come back. And then I want to go into the side-by-side comparison, something that you are so gifted at doing. This is In the Market with Janet Parshall. Dr. Corey Miller is with us, and we're responding to this brouhaha that happened on Capitol Hill that created this sort of evangelistic pushback from the LDS Church, which raised, I think, questions that should be answered. Are the LDS Church teachings in alignment with what Scripture teaches us in the Word of God? A lot to talk about. Glad you're going to join us. Stick around.
1: This is the Middle East Report, your connection to truthful reporting on Israel and the Middle East. I'm John Riley. On this edition of the Middle East Report, our special guest is Ambassador Gilad Erdan, former ambassador to the United Nations. He spent 4 years in that position. He has served the Israeli government for over 17 years. He is now the global president of Magen David Adom. This is Israel's emergency services system, Israel's national ambulance, blood services, and disaster relief organization there in Israel. Ambassador Erdan is a strong defender of Israel and the Jewish people. Ambassador Erdan, it is an honor to have you on the show today, and I appreciate all that you are doing for Israel and now for Magen David Adom as this global leader there for the organization, and welcome.
21: Thanks for having me, John, and thanks for the warm, very warm introduction.
1: Well, you have incredible credentials. There's no doubt about that. I mean, you've served in so many various areas there.
21: Yeah, I was elected quite young to serve as a parliamentarian. I was 32 years old. And since then, I continue to serve my country and my people, and I'm very proud of it.
1: And I am proud to have you sitting across from me, knowing
2: all that you've done for your country in the service in the government and, of course, at the United Nations where, oh, my goodness, that's a crazy place, you know, when you think about the United Nations. And I don't know why they're so angry at your country. Why are they so angry at you?
21: They're not. The reality is totally different from what you see outside, because behind closed doors, many of these ambassadors that used to vote against us, they come to me and they say, look, Gilad, we know you're right. You should finish the job with Hamas. We know that they are terrorists. But sadly, they cannot say it publicly. And why? Because the political makeup of the UN has changed dramatically from its inception back in 1945. 80 years ago, the UN had only, after Second World War, it had only 51 member states. Most of them shared similar values. But since then, and since the world has made a terrible mistake, setting a very low bar to join the UN, because at the time they thought the biggest danger is the emergence of a new Nazi Germany. So they said, okay, everyone basically can join the UN without checking their, you know, their record on human rights or any other values. So that's how we got to 193 member states. One third of them, almost one third, are Muslim countries that they vote together as a one big powerful voting bloc, always against Israel, even if we fight against terrorists. And a surprise for me was to reveal, to find out that most of the majority of countries at the UN are non-democracies, not democratic at all, based on every common standard. And the last, what I call the original sin of the UN, is that at the UN, every country yield the same voting power, meaning the United States of America, and still the biggest funder of the UN, gets one vote. Iran, Cuba, Venezuela, or any Pacific island with 30,000 residents get the same influence when it comes to the General Assembly. So that's how you get all these moral distortions there. That's how you get Iran leading disarmament forums. That's how you get Cuba, Venezuela, Eritrea on the Human Rights Council. That's how you get Saudi Arabia leading the Commission on the Status of Women's Rights. I mean, you can't make these things up. So that's why I needed to fought to, you know, expose the falsehoods.
2: Ambassador Erdan is currently serving as the global president of Magen David Adom, Israel's emergency services system. Find out more about this organization and how you can get involved. The website is savinglivesinisrael.org. That's the Middle East Report. 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
22: 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We get to spend the hour with Dr. Corey Miller, who is the president and CEO of Ratio Christi, and so thankful for the ministry and what they do. But also, germane to our conversation today is that he was a seventh-generation Mormon, but he came to Christ in 1988, and that's exactly where I wanted to pick it up. God is so good, isn't he? The way he guides and directs our step. So he gets invited, Corey does, to join a friend in California for camp. The preacher preaches, as you said, scared hell out of you and heaven into you. And that's pretty much the condensed Cliff's Notes of the story. But now, what's amazing to me, Corey, is not only that, but you heard something. The lights went on, the doors opened, the sunlight, S-O-N light, came into your life. But you had to go back to the multiple generations of Mormons who probably weren't going to be all that ecstatic about your decision. Tell me about that part of your story.
0: Right, yeah. Mormons get excited about saying something like Jesus and his ministry are mentioned every 1.7 verses in the Book of Mormon. And he's right there on the church name. He's on our most important book, the Book of Mormon, another testament of Jesus Christ. But when I went to that camp and I heard the gospel for the first time against the background of law and sin, and grace became utterly graceful, I met Jesus, the real Jesus, for the first time, and I saw it in people as well. That transformed my life. I moved back to Utah my senior year of high school, where I was discipled a little bit more, and then the pressure was put on me from my extended family and friends that perhaps I'd made a very bad move. Maybe I became an apostate, maybe even a son of perdition, which I'm going to be cast out of even, you know, potentially the third degree of glory. And so in any case, whatever the interpretation is, I looked at that situation and took their challenge to reread the Book of Mormon for the sake of truth rather than tradition. And it's at that time that I realized, you know, the Book of Mormon has all kinds of problems. Why did I never see this before? I didn't really think about it in terms of truth. It was really a pragmatic reason. And most Mormons, I think it's like that. You become a Mormon for families or forever or some practical reason. It just works. It fits my lifestyle. It's about happiness and family. I don't know many Mormons that ever became a Mormon for intellectual reasons, although I know a lot that have left it for intellectual reasons. Mm-hmm. And so when I realized

0: absolutely convinced that the Christian faith is intellectually superior to all competing worldviews. It's true. And Jesus is the movement maker in human history.
1: To which all I can say is amen, 4 exclamation points. So I wrote down, I love what you said, truth, not tradition. So that raises an interesting question. If one is, quote, raised in a Mormon family, is there the equivalent in Mormonism to a salvation experience? Or are you simply born into the religion, ipso facto, you become a Mormon? Or is there, I mean, I go back to Billy Sunday. Billy Sunday said that being raised in a Christian home no more makes you a Christian than standing in the garage makes you a car. So you have to have this knowledge of who he is. There is this act of repentance and acceptance and submission to who Christ is. Is there anything that's parallel to that in Mormonism?
0: Well, if by spending eternity with Heavenly Father, then no, not like you can have assurance of this. We believe that through the atonement of Christ, all mankind may be saved by obedience to the laws and ordinances of the gospel. That's one of their articles of faith. And just how many laws and ordinances do you need to obey? All of them. How often? All the time. And by what date? By the end of this life. And you know, in Mormonism, I remember growing up, I had this conundrum at age 8 even, and a lot of Mormons experience this. In popular Mormonism, we believe you can try your best, and God will make up the rest. But in Book of Mormon Mormonism, we all know that there's a deadline and a requirement by which you must fulfill this. And so at age 8, I was told, you know, get baptized. That's when we all got baptized. And what happens? Well, it's baptismal regeneration. It washes away your sins. And I thought, well, I want to spend eternity with Heavenly Father. What happens after I sin when I've got a blank slate? Well, there's black marks on your slate. And so I thought as an 8-year-old, there's no way I could do this. I have to wait until I'm 88 years old and do it on my deathbed and beat the system. But then the next year, I just was terrified. What if I don't get baptized by proper priestly authority? Knowing that I should have, I'm going to have to give an account for that. And so I finally got baptized at age 9. But this is an internal conundrum amongst Mormons. You hear that it's just fine. You've got 3 degrees of glory. Most of us will go to some heaven or other. But in the Book of Mormon, you don't have anything like that. You've got heaven or hell, and it's not good news. You've got a deadline by which perfection must be achieved or else. And so, you know, Spencer W. Kimball, who was an apostle for 20 years and a prophet for 10 years, I used to sing songs about him as a boy in Sunday school class. He says in his most famous book, "Eternal life hangs in the balance awaiting the works of men. This progress toward eternal life is a matter of achieving perfection. Living all the commandments guarantees total forgiveness of sins and assures one of exaltation through that perfection which comes by complying with the formula the Lord gave. Be therefore perfect, even as your Father in heaven is perfect." And then he finally says, perfection, therefore, is an achievable goal. So, you know, Mormons, I think, are faced with that situation where they don't really have that kind of assurance. Jesus said, it is finished. There's the done and the doing. For the done, it's trust. The doing, they're still trying. And Mormons are all about trying. It's a different gospel in the name of another Jesus.
1: Wow. Oh, I have so many questions based on what you just said, Corey. By the way, you talked before about the scholarly work that you've done. As my resource on the information page, I put the book Leaving Mormonism, Why 4 Scholars Changed Their Minds. Dr. Miller is one of those 4. So if you're seeking, if you're questioning, this might be a superb place for you to start. If the answers to your intellectual questions about Christianity have not been answered, I guarantee you this book will. More with Dr. Corey Miller as we're doing this conversation about comparative theology between biblical Christianity and the doctrines and teaching of the Church of Latter-day Saints. Back after this.
2: 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This is Jimmy DeYoung Jr. with Prophecy Today, where we examine current events in the light of God's prophetic word. 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
3: 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Here's Jimmy DeYoung.
2: Hey, Paul, so tell us about your article, and I understand that this is all about the nations of Bible prophecy.
4: That's right. The current issue of Israel My Glory for May and June

0: It's called the Middle East Powder Keg, Israel's Fragile Coexistence with Its Neighbors. Jimmy, of course, at the current time, there's still much tension, obviously, surrounding Israel and the threats that it faces from Hamas and the terrorists that it is still striving against. But Egypt has also been involved in negotiations for a ceasefire and peace between Israel and Hamas, and is determined to help rebuild Gaza. So there is a measure of peace there at the moment. And we certainly pray that the Lord will use that for the good of all people there, and especially, of course, his chosen people in Israel. But in the future, we know there are more details in the Bible regarding what God has in store for Egypt in terms of both chastening and blessing. Egypt has a part in both the coming tribulation and especially also the coming kingdom.
1: Yes, the king out of the south from Daniel chapter 11, the alignment of nations that I believe will come against Israel, but there'll be a glorious ending for the nation of Egypt.
0: Yeah, Jimmy, a lot of people may be surprised. It's been there all along in their Bibles, but if they'll turn to Isaiah 19 and 20, two chapters about Egypt, and they're absolutely fascinating. And we find how God is going to discipline Egypt during the coming tribulation. Isaiah 19 verse 16 says, "In that day Egypt will be like women and will be afraid and fear because of the waving of the hand of the Lord of hosts, which he waves over it, and the land of Judah will be a terror to Egypt. Everyone who makes mention of it will be afraid in himself because of the counsel of the Lord of hosts, which he has determined against it." But then the prophet Isaiah goes on and he gives these marvelous promises for Egypt in the millennial kingdom that are almost impossible to fathom, Jimmy, but we believe by faith of what God has said will happen. Isaiah 19:19, "In that day there will be an altar to the Lord in the midst of the land of Egypt, and a pillar to the Lord at its border. And it will be for a sign and for a witness to the Lord of hosts in the land of Egypt. For they will cry to the Lord because of the oppressors, and he will send them a savior and a mighty one, and he will deliver them. Then the Lord will be known to Egypt, and the Egyptians will know the Lord in that day and will make sacrifice and offering. Yes, they will make a vow to the Lord and perform it." And the prophet Isaiah goes on, and can you believe it, Jimmy? He ends the chapter like this. Isaiah 19:24, "In that day Israel will be one of three with Egypt and Assyria, a blessing in the midst of the land, whom the Lord of hosts shall bless, saying, Blessed is Egypt, my people, and Assyria the work of my hands, and Israel my inheritance." Amazing. Wow. Things ahead, Jimmy.
1: Yes, amazing things ahead. You're absolutely right, Paul. Paul, how can people, again, get a copy of this edition of Israel My Glory?
0: Well, again, they can go to israelmyglory.org/subscribe.
1: Paul Scharf, thank you again for being with us today and for sharing with us a new perspective on a land that we haven't talked much about in the last couple of years.
0: Thank you so much, Jimmy. God bless you and all our listeners.
2: Remember, the Lord Jesus is coming, and it could be today. So let's keep looking up until...
3: about our mother in heaven, or Heavenly Mother, and kind of why we don't talk about her as much as we do about our Heavenly Father in the church. So just starting with that, why is that?
4: Well, I think because we don't know a lot about her. We've got almost like no revealed doctrine about Heavenly Mother. We know she's there. And that's, you can't teach many gospel doctrine lessons
5: exactly.
4: Just that, yeah.
3: So we know that there is a mother in heaven who is with Heavenly Father. They're married and they have this perfect marriage. And we know that because we know that men can become gods and women can become goddesses. And we're commanded to get married and, you know, try to become like God. It has been revealed to us in the latter days too.
4: Yeah. But I got a question. So you're telling me that Joe Schmidt, he's digging in the ground, takes the plates out of the bucket, and he finds out you got a Heavenly Mother, but it's not in the Bible, therefore can't be true. Well, actually, You're right. It's not really in the Bible, but but there's some cool things to think about. And we know in the Old Testament, the original Hebrew, one of the more common names for God is Elohim, which is plural. It means gods.
5: Right.
4: So in the scriptures, it says God said, "Let us make man in our image." When you look at the Hebrew, it says Elohim says, "Let us make man in our image." There's a strong argument for a plurality of God saying, "Let us make man in our image." And we know the "our," they're speaking to others, right? And so I think that's it's important to look at that and harmonize that with some cool little history. But there was a time where some of the Israelites and the Canaanites worshipped this mother goddess next to El and Yahweh named Asherah. Now, this might very well be some wacky pagan idolatry stuff or some like apostate conservation of a heavenly mother, but there is precedent for a mother goddess, a divine feminine in the ancient world in which Christianity comes from.
6: Okay, there's nothing to pick apart there. This is, by the way, a part of a YouTube channel that the Mormons put out there, and it's one of the biggest Mormon channels, quite frankly, on YouTube. So we're going to unpack what you just heard with a person who has multiple letters after his name because he knows how to talk about comparative theology. Dr. Corey Miller is our guest, president and CEO of Ratio Christi, a wonderful ministry that is about apologetics and help kids learn the truth and then contend for the faith. Okay, where do we start with this? Let me start first with the idea of a heavenly mother. And where does that teaching come from, first of all, Corey, that there is, and by the way, let me back up a little bit. As I understand it, there are three key books for Mormonism, the Pearl of Great Price, the Book of Mormon, and the Bible. And the Bible falls, in their perspective, in third place, not first or second place. So from where do they derive this idea, these kids were talking, everybody's a kid to me when you're younger than me, when these kids were talking about the fact that it's tough to teach doctrinally, but we know she's there. Okay, so ex nihilo, where is she coming from then in their worldview?
7: Yeah, you're not going to find polytheism or eternal progression, becoming a god, or mother god in places like the Book of Mormon. So even Joseph Smith, his own theology sort of evolved. He's got a famous sermon, the King Follett Discourse, when another prophet who was there at the same time as my ancestors were, Lorenzo Snow, he said he got this by revelation, and Joseph Smith confirmed it and said, "Kudos, great job. Man didn't reveal that to you, but God did." And it's the couplet that as man is, God once was, as God is, man may become. It's called the law of eternal progression. I mean, it precedes even God himself. It's a metaphysical principle so that some of the speculative thinking gets talked about in other books, maybe the Doctrine and Covenants, maybe the Book of Abraham, the Pearl of Great Price, in sermons that were given and so forth. But, you know, when I taught comparative religions, when I would teach Eastern religions, I would have like Hinduism, Buddhism, Confucianism. And in Hinduism, you know, they say there are 300 million gods. I don't know who stopped to count each one of them, but at least that's kind of a number, 300 million gods. But if this idea of eternal progression has been going on for all eternity, then 300 million is very small. And depending on what one means by eternal progression, the God we worship now, because a lot of Mormons want to deny that they affirm polytheism, even though they've got tons of statements by their prophets to that end. Like one apostle, Bruce R. McConkie, said, "A plurality of God exists. There is an infinite number of holy personages drawn from worlds without number who have passed on to exaltation and thus are gods." That was Bruce R. McConkie. He wrote the book Mormon Doctrine, 700 pages. And further, on those other worlds, those other gods exist and are worshipped. But that worship then excludes the God of our world. So Mormons are often going to want to say, well, it's not technically polytheism that we affirm. We affirm henotheism, the Greek word heno, one. So we believe in many gods that exist, but we only worship one. Okay, but on those other worlds, they worship a different god and exclude this god. And by the way, if eternal progression is true, if I play my cards right, then one day I will have all the attributes of deity, not my God above me, my Father above me. He'll have advanced on, sort of like Amway, you know, you get the diamond and you just keep going. but imagine where our God is now. Let's say he has 30 billion bits of knowledge, just for a round number. Well, at some point in the future, I will have 30 billion and one. So I'm not there yet, but at some point I'll be greater than the God I worship now. So the God that we worship is a Superman, and he's at the bottom of the totem pole right now compared to how many gods are actually out there. It's a very interesting worldview, but it's not Christian, and that's why the Department of War had it right initially.
6: Wow. And that's Dr. Corey Miller. This is a man I appreciate so greatly. Biblically grounded, contender for the faith, winsome in his proclamation of truth. He is the president and CEO of Ratio Christi, and we're halfway through this conversation, and I have a boatload more of questions. Stick around. We're going to take this deep dive into whether or not you can say, is the LDS Church a, quote, Christian religion? Back after this.
5: Welcome to the Mercy Minute with Mercy Ship CEO, Dr. Michelle White.
8: How long would you wait for help? 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For 40-year-old Theojet from Madagascar, the answer was simple. She would brave it all for the hope of a new life. Theojet's life had been simple and fulfilling. But then a large tumor began to grow on her jaw, causing pain and isolation for the next 10 years. When Theojet heard about Mercy Ships, hope sparked. At last, this could be her chance at healing. But pursuing that chance would require courage and an intense 3-day journey to reach our hospital ship. Theojet traveled one day by canoe and two more by ferry. After recovering from her successful surgery, Theojet was ready to return home. Today she's thriving, embracing the life she braved everything to reach.
5: Go to mercyships.org.
6: 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And this is a man who really understands the doctrines of the Church of Jesus Christ of Latter-day Saints. And so based on some of the things we've seen posted on X lately, it raises, I think, some worthy questions to be asked in the marketplace of ideas. And that is, can you make the declarative statement that Mormonism is a Christian religion? And what Corey's doing is he's breaking down. He's written this. He lived it. As he's noted earlier, he was a seventh generation Mormon until he himself came to faith in Jesus Christ. So let me go back to where we were in that bit of audio that I just played. These three young people are discussing Mormonism. They raise something else that I think is extremely important and certainly would be a cornerstone of Christian orthodoxy, which would be their avoidance of recognition and acknowledgement of the Trinitarian aspect of God. So they took the word Elohim, which they contend means many gods, and therefore this picks up where we left off before, which says, basically, the young woman in the conversation said, we are meant to become gods. I don't think so. In fact, I think that's not a really good thing. In the Garden of Eden, Satan says, you shall become like gods. That was a bad thing. That wasn't a good thing by any stretch of the imagination. And certainly Christianity doesn't ever contend that we are to try to rise to the level of being a god. We are to be submitted and conformed and transformed to the image of Christ. That's a diametrically opposite posture. But again, this idea that it's many gods predicated on their belief that there are many gods in the Mormon universe. But there is a complete avoidance, it seems to me, and educate me on this, Corey, of the Trinitarian nature of God, not meaning many gods, but God in three parts, we in our image, he says. Talk to me about this.
7: Yeah, when the term Elohim is used, it literally means strong ones. And sure, there's a plurality there in Elohim, im. But theologians have discussed this for quite some time. Is it a plural of majesty? Do we have the Trinity there? What we don't find evidence of is polytheism there, because everywhere else in Scripture it says there is only one God. In Isaiah 43 and 44 and 45 says there is no other. I don't even know of another God. God doesn't even know. God's supposed to be all-knowing. He doesn't even know of another God. And so throughout Scripture, we're taught that there is one God, And we're shown over the varying passages, there are three persons who all share attributes of deity. And those three persons are the one God. They share those attributes. It's not one plus one equals one. One plus one equals or it's one. It's more like one times one times one. You have three persons and one who. Divinity and persons. Just like in the hypostatic union, Jesus is fully God and fully man. There mm-hmm. you have two whats and one who. So the laws of logic say that something cannot be both this, you know, true and false at the same time and in the same sense. It's a different sense when we're talking about whos and whats. Nowhere in the Bible do we find the doctrine that polytheism is taught. We do find there are pluralities of persons, and we find that there is one God. We may not be able to comprehend that, but we can apprehend it. We can't comprehend what light is, but that doesn't stop us from turning on the light switch either. Now, Mormonism, it not only has this idea of polytheism, but it doesn't even have a distinct theology or distinct anthropology. Gods and angels and men are part of the same species on a continuum, so that it's a question of whether at any one time they're more divinized humanity or humanized divinity. And so it's not something, it's a completely different religion. And in fact, 50 years ago, Mormons did not want to be called Christians. And in fact, just 2.5 decades ago, one of their prophets said this about Christ. No, I don't believe in the traditional Christ. The traditional Christ of whom they speak is not the Christ of whom I speak. And he's referencing there, you know, the creeds of Christendom. They don't believe in the Nicene Creed, the Chalcedonian Creed, and so forth. The Book of Mormon says another testament of Jesus Christ, but it's a testament of another Jesus Christ. And this idea of God and man, humanized divinity or divinized humanity, gets infected into their understanding of Christ so that it's not the same Christ. So why do they get so upset about wanting to be labeled Christian by the Department of War? And the reason is marketing. They're trying to mainstream themselves until they get into your home and do the 4 or 5 missionary discussions, and then you get the real truth there. But as James Falconer, BYU department head of philosophy, has said, for the Latter-day Saint, a theology is always in danger of becoming meaningless because it can always be undone by new revelation. So how can you test or believe today's prophets then? Because today's truth can tomorrow become a lie. So we've put together another book, Janet, on dealing with the Mormon missionary discussions. I've assembled a team of 6 ex-Mormon missionaries who all served their 2-year missions, and they are going through the entire missionary discussions. If people are meeting with Mormon missionaries, they'll know exactly what to face. It's called Responding to the Mormon Missionary Message. I've got the Leaving Mormonism, Why 4 Scholars Changed Their Minds that you mentioned, and then my 101 book, Mormons Understanding Their World, Sharing the Good News, where we're looking at their psychology, sociology, and their theology and how to witness.
6: Wow. Excellent. That's what I'm saying. Just some tremendous, tremendous resources. So let me go back and forgive, if you will, Cord, the sort of rather pedantic and rudimentary questions I'm going to ask. But I just want to understand, going back to that transcendent question that started all of this, which is the LDS Church a Christian religion? So as I understand it, this doesn't start until the person of Joseph Smith, who has an encounter with an angel who gives him some golden tablets on which is written a message. And only Joseph Smith himself is able to translate the tablets. Somewhere along the way, the translation gets lost. It gets retranslated a second time. And there's the use of stones to help translate. Can you break all of this down for me?
7: Yeah, and that's not even the consistent story. There are multiple stories along the way. His first vision, which is the early vision that Mormons adopt, you know, his time in the grove, which church should I join? They're all trying to get me to join their church. And on one version, Heavenly Father shows up, and another it was an angel, another it was Heavenly Father and Jesus. One time it was age 14, then 15, then 16. We'll go with the 15-year-old one. And, you know, that's the first vision. But they've got contradictions just laced throughout the entire history, through the Book of Mormon, through their stories and so forth. So even there, you know, when he's translating through Urim and Thummim, these plates, you've got, you know, these problems with the Book of Mormon coming out. Let's just say what he was doing there was the only story of what happened. So voila, 1830, you got the Book of Mormon, and it's gone through 4,000 plus different changes inside of it that are substantial changes too. But let's say, you know, now you've got this Book of Mormon. Well, this Book of Mormon doesn't correspond to reality in the land at the time. It doesn't have, you know, it talks about horses and steel and these great battles. We don't have any archaeology to back any of this stuff up. Horses, you know, these things weren't even in the New World at the time. And so it's why I debated one Mormon scholar online one time, and I said, there is no archaeology behind the Book of Mormon, and I've come from Israel, and we, you know, you find it's a veritable sandbox of archaeological data. And he said, Corey is correct. We don't have archaeological evidence, but we will find it. So this whole thing is, you know, a story about a young man who claimed to have seen God, whose concept of God is either a Superman or it's impossible to ever, you know, depending on your view of eternal progression. And then they've got a different God, a number of different gods with a different kind of nature than the God of Judaism, Islam, or Christianity. It's a totally different world religion. And then in the name of a different Jesus and a different doctrine of salvation. So the Mormon religion is not a Christian religion. Now, it may spell it C-H-R-I-S-T, but I always say to people, you know, like you, Janet, do you have a mom? And you say, yes. And I say, no way I have a mom. Can you spell that for me? M-O-M. And I say, oh, my gosh, maybe we have the same mom. Can you spell it backwards? Oh, that's how I spell it. Maybe we're brothers and sisters. Just because Webster's Dictionary says, you know, if you believe in Christ, you're a Christian. Well, I can call my cell phone Christ. That doesn't mean it has power to save me. That doesn't mean it's eternal. That doesn't mean it died on a cross or anything like that. So beyond words, the meaning behind their Christ, their God, and their salvation, and many other things are so far removed from the Christian story. It is a different world religion.
6: So when we come back, Corey, because the crux of Christianity is Christ himself. From Genesis to Revelation, it is the story of Jesus. And I think the definitive plumb line in all of this is, what does the LDS Church believe about the person of Jesus Christ? So let me take a break. And when we come back, let me just say this conversation's gone far too quickly. And Corey, I'm just thinking, when you look at all the books you've written on this, we have to come back now. And I want to walk my way through these books with you, particularly the very pragmatic one about how am I an ambassador for Christ when a Mormon missionary, who, by the way, is required to show up and do this missionary service, how do I respond in such a way that they see Jesus in me? Because what they're preaching is another gospel, as the Bible says. So how do I respond in such a way that's winsome? Do I respond at all? So that book alone, Corey, raises a panoply of questions I want to get into. In the meantime, remember, the resource I have for ready access for you is Leaving Mormonism, Why Four Scholars Changed Their Minds. And then I have a connection to Ratio Christi, which is the ministry that Corey founded. He's the president and the CEO, and it has everything to do with strong, clear biblical apologetics. More with Dr. Corey Miller right after this.
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10: Over the last 50 years, the percentage of college degrees received by gender completely reversed. Females rose from 39% to 61%. Males dropped from 61% to 39%. Less educated boys are more likely to be unemployed, but this reversal in education also affects marriage. As our sons become less educated, our daughters increasingly desire partners who are more educated. Finally, there's the crisis of fathering. Boys growing up with less involved or non-involved fathers are more likely to face more social problems. This includes dropping out of school, drinking, doing drugs, becoming delinquent, and perhaps even ending up in prison. Pastors and Christian leaders need to focus attention on this boy crisis. We have church programs and faith-based solutions that build strong marriages and instruct in biblical parenting.
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6: So when this brouhaha happened at the Department of War, when they sort of trimmed down their list of religious affiliations, trying to be more effective, the LDS Church pushed back and said, wait, you didn't label us as Christian. And it was Senator Mike Lee who really led the pushback, went to the Department of War, asked the secretary to change their list, and they modified their list, put it in there, and just took away the moniker Christian from all of these other groups. But one of the posts that Senator Lee put out was this: read the Book of Mormon. So my attitude is, hey, you want to evangelize? Let's meet in the marketplace of ideas. So he made this declaration, and I thought, fine, let's talk about what the Book of Mormon says. So here's his post: read the Book of Mormon cover to cover, pray about it, asking sincerely to know whether it's true. Parentheses, the final chapter provides specific guidance on this point, end parentheses. Then tell me whether Latter-day Saints believe in Jesus Christ. Will you accept that challenge? Yes, sir, I will. And that's why Dr. Corey Miller is talking to us, a seventh generation member of the LDS Church before he came to Christ in 1988. And out of his exploration, God just made him a spectacular apologist. So he founds Ratio Christi. He's the president and the CEO, and this is about teaching young people to contend for the faith, knowing what they believe and why they believe it. So Senator Lee makes this statement about Jesus Christ. Then tell me whether the Latter-day Saints believe in Jesus Christ. Okay, so let me just, Abraham Lincoln said you spend 20% of your time preparing your argument, 80% of your time preparing your opponent's argument. The LDS Church makes the declaration that Satan is a spirit brother of Jesus. Nowhere in Scripture does that say that. So therefore, these two things cannot be right at the same time. One of them is true, one of them is false. Walk me through this.
7: Yeah, he was the spirit brother of Lucifer. His first miracle at the wedding of Cana was his wedding. He's polygamous. He came into being to become a god, but his being was forever, because so is yours and so is mine. That's the sort of dirty little secret. Again, this isn't theology, the study of God, or anthropology, the study of man. They conflate the two, so I call it anthropotheism. Now, on the surface, it's confusing to a Christian. You say, is Jesus Christ the Son of God to you? And they say, yes. Is he God the Son? Yes. What do you mean by God? Is Christ God? Has Christ always been God? Is God supreme? How can God be supreme unless he has always been supreme? On your view, wouldn't God, you know, be steps behind his own heavenly Father and other gods who are likewise eternally progressing for all eternity, precluding him from being supreme? So all kinds of tough questions come up if you start to press the envelope a little bit. Once you start to realize, beyond spelling it the same way, G-O-D or C-H-R-I-S-T, it's a different God, it's a different gospel, and it's a different Christ. And so Mormonism is not Christian. They want you to read it and pray over it and receive a burning in your bosom. But I use this illustration called the police lineup illustration. Last week, I was at the Salt Lake Temple talking with Brighamites, those who followed Brigham Young after Joseph Smith died. And then I drove through my old neighborhood where I grew up, and I saw my friend's home, who was polygamous and had 16 children in his home. He's part of the FLDS, the Fundamentalist Church of Jesus Christ of Latter-day Saints. They say pray over the Book of Mormon and receive a burning in your bosom too, but they're the one true of the one true churches. Then you realize that after Joseph Smith died, his first wife, Emma, and his son, Joseph Smith III, took it and went a different direction called the Reorganized Church of Jesus Christ of Latter-day Saints. Now it's changed its name, too. And I say, imagine those three people appeared to me, and they're all trying to win me over. Well, which church is the one true of the one true churches that I'm supposed to pray this Moroni chapter 10, verse 4, and receive this burning? And I say to the Mormon missionary, which one should I follow? Well, you follow ours. Well, are you saying those other two are lying? Oh, no, we wouldn't want to judge. But you're saying they're deceived, right? Oh, yes. Okay, so the point is, you can be deceived by praying a prayer to receive a burning in your bosom, a feeling. How do you know you're not the one that is deceived? At best, only one of those contradictory views could be right. At worst, they're all false, and we need to go elsewhere. And so this is why, as Christians, we believe in having a testimony and subjective encounters with God, too, but they need to be tested with objective testimony, the objective witness of Scripture itself and of nature as well, because God is the God for both of those. So, you know, we don't want to say that testimonies are bad. That's a process that I like to reach out to Mormons, because that's their language, is this feeling and this burning in the bosom, and they want to bear testimony all the time. And they get very tenacious in doing it, and they confuse tenacity with veracity. Well, we want to be able to bear testimony about what Christ has done in our lives as well, but then we want to give them the gospel, because in the Book of Mormon, just like I understood, it is not try your best and God will make up the rest. It is be perfect by this lifetime or else. It's got a different God, an incoherent concept of God, many gods, more gods than the gods of Hinduism, and a completely different gospel. Once people start pressing the envelope and sticking to the essentials, who is God, how does man get to heaven, both of which find their segue in the person and work of Christ, people will find that what the Mormon is putting off on them is not the same God of Christianity. And if people, again, want to go look at the resources and read the book that that we put out there for those who are meeting with Mormon missionaries, who I think are deceiving people and are deceived themselves, well, the authors of this book know more than the ones that are in your living room, because they fulfilled the 2-year mission. You can also reach out to me at drcorymiller.org or go to our website, rocciochristi.org. We've got a booklet on Mormonism written by a former BYU professor that just came out last week as well. She's one of my co-authors.
6: Wow. Excellent. Outstanding resource. When you explain this to individuals who are on the cusp of leaving the LDS Church or have left and don't know what the next step is, how receptive are they to you when you explain, here's what Scripture says, here's what you've been taught? Do their eyes open, or do they just push back because tradition trumps truth?
7: Depends on the Mormon and where they're at the time. You get 5 different Mormons, you get 6 different opinions. And so you need to diagnose the soul first, start asking questions, and then make your approach.
6: Wow. Corey, I know you've barely unpacked your suitcase because you've been traveling all over the place. But let me just say publicly, I want you back on again, because I know that the people listening want to be winsome ambassadors for Christ. And when God brings the mission field to your front door and that Mormon missionary rings your doorbell and you're thinking, oh, no, I got to go. Or you put a no solicitation sign on your front door, whatever. My attitude is the mission field showed up on your front porch. How do you respond? So, Corey, let's talk again soon and let's dig deep into your book, Responding to the Mormon Missionary Movement. It was published in 2023, but it's as applicable today as the day that it was written. And don't forget, tons of resources, drcorymiller.org, and there's lots of resources at Rocio Christi as well. Corey, thank you. I knew this would be a superb conversation. My only regret, it went too fast. So I'm looking forward to our next conversation. Thank you, friends. I hope you're equipped, edified, and get out there and share the good news. We'll see you next time.
11: I'm Ruth Kramer with Mission Network News. Recently, more than 360 Nigerian villagers kidnapped by Boko Haram in Borno State were released after months in captivity. Now everybody's fighting to take credit for the rescue. Nigeria says its military freed the captives, while local leaders say the release came through private negotiations. Greg Musselman with the Voice of the Martyrs Canada says either way, the story highlights the dangers of radical Islam in Nigeria and the targeting of religious minorities, especially Christians. Pray that Muslim extremists will embrace Christ as Savior. And the West is full of Christian resources, but not every pastor in the global church has that access. In Kenya, Brian Dennett with AMG International says the prosperity gospel and syncretism are present. Many pastors in rural communities haven't had theological training, and this leaves churches vulnerable to false teaching. But AMG's conferences provide training for pastors. Mission Network News is a service of One Way Ministries. I'm Ruth Kramer.
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12: American Family News, I'm Robert Thornton. Contents of the Memorandum of Understanding between the U.S. and Iran were revealed today. The deal is to be signed on Friday and calls for Tehran to, at a minimum, dilute its enriched uranium and would waive, but not permanently end, sanctions on the country, according to U.S. officials who read the draft language to journalists. The agreement would also open the Strait of Hormuz toll-free for 2 months and would affirm a commitment to Lebanon's territorial integrity. Speaking after arriving in Paris today, President Donald Trump suggests he is open to letting Iran keep some of its ballistic missiles.
13: If other countries have them, it's a little bit unfair for them not to have some. A ballistic missile is not the same thing as what we're talking about when we talk nuclear.
12: See more on the U.S.-Iran MOU at AFN.net. The Federal Trade Commission and four states sued the World Professional Association for Transgender Health today in the latest push by the Trump administration and others to limit gender manipulation procedures for minors. The suit alleges the group, known widely as WPATH, made deceptive claims about such procedures for minors and that its members profited off of the claims. Alaska, Iowa, Nebraska, and Texas filed along with the FTC. New details have emerged about the alleged terrorist plot targeting the UFC event at the White House over the weekend. Fox's David Spott reports.
14: Five are behind bars, but authorities say there are those others that they want to at least speak to. Investigators tell Fox the alleged plan was to use those drones to force a mass evacuation. And then they say that there was a, quote, second wave that was allegedly planning to storm the White House gate. One suspect allegedly told investigators the goal was to target, quote, capitalist elites, billionaires, or politicians who received donations from the American-Israel Public Affairs Committee, AIPAC, according to court documents.
12: It comes in the wake of several high-profile acts of political violence in recent years, including multiple assassination attempts on President Trump. Southern Baptists passed a resolution at their annual meeting last week that affirms religious freedom as God's gift to all people. According to one denominational leader, that means Muslims, too. More from AFN's Steve Jordahl.
15: Dr. Richard Land, President Emeritus of Southern Evangelical Seminary, says this year's annual meeting in Orlando was the best in 50 years.
16: The last few have not been fun. They've been painful as we've dealt with the sex scandal issues in our convention. And it seems that we have put that behind us.
15: One of the resolutions that was overwhelmingly passed by voice vote was on the historical Baptist contribution to religious liberty.
16: And we stated in the resolution that freedom of religion is freedom for all people. And we didn't mention in the resolution that that includes Muslims.
15: Lance says he's aware that radical Islam is coming after the West, intent on subjugating the entire world under Sharia law. America's unique firewall against that is the First Amendment to the U.S. Constitution.
16: If they want to try to install Sharia law as the law, even in a town where they're 80% of the population, it's illegal because of the First Amendment. The First Amendment covers all 50 states, all communities in all 50 states.
15: Land notes many Muslim immigrants in the U.S. came here to escape persecution at the hands of other more radical Muslims. He says they should be afforded the right to worship as they please.
16: Until Muslims start trying to deny other people freedom of religion. At that point, their freedom of religion cannot trump our freedom of religion, and it cannot trump our law.
12: The National Weather Service says the greatest risk for flash flooding the next few days due to the tropical system known as Arthur runs from South Louisiana into parts of western and central Georgia. Be sure to monitor local media outlets for the latest. Stocks were lower today on word that the Federal Reserve kept its key rate unchanged, but almost half of the central bank's policymakers said they would support a rate hike later in the year. The Dow shed 507, the S&P lost 91, the Nasdaq dropped 355. West Texas Intermediate crude was about $76 a barrel after being at 78 earlier. See more news online at AFN.net.
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22: We hear a lot of
6: right, friends, welcome to In the Market with Janet Parshall. Very happy Wednesday to you. Hope you're having a good week so far. So glad we're going to spend the hour together. Get those passports ready and your airline tickets ready for the pat down at TSA. Nope, don't need any of that. Well, nonetheless, we are going to wing our way down under and get caught up with our favorite Scottish apologist who has a thing or two to say about a thing or two. We've got some really interesting topics to cover this hour. But first, give you a little news. Okay, are you praying for and watching to see what's happening in Iran? And I will be at the front of the line and tell you I'm as confused as the next guy. What's in the Iran-Israel-United States deal? Now, I read one article that there are allegedly 14 points, some of them articulated, some of them not. And there's a lot of questions about what is really in this. And you know what my question is? Here's my one question. We'll get the text eventually. I want to know whether this deal helps or hurts the Iranian people. I want the mullahs out. I want the ayatollahs out. I want to pray for and continue to pray for a regime change. I want the doors of the gospel to swing wide open when people are dissatisfied with Islam, when they've tried atheism, when there's a hole in their heart. And now we are seeing people coming in record numbers to faith in Christ in what was the great once upon a time Persia Empire. But in the meantime, Iranians are hurting. They can't get their food. They're having a hard time. Your being a Christian now is the equivalent of having a bullseye on your back. So what's going on? I'm going to turn to my friends at CBN News. They'll tell you as much as they know right now. Have a listen.
0: Lawmakers are pressuring for more details on the Iran Memorandum of Understanding. President Trump says the deal keeps Iran from getting a nuclear weapon and will reopen the Strait of Hormuz. Speaking alongside the president of Egypt at the G7 today, the president said he can back out of the deal anytime.
1: The text of the agreement now final, or are you still...
22: No, it's not final. It's a memorandum of understanding. And if I don't like it, we'll go back to shooting at them, dropping bombs on their head.
0: According to Axios, Secretary of State Marco Rubio, Defense Secretary Pete Hegseth, and CIA Director John Ratcliffe have all expressed concerns about the agreement. U.S. intelligence assessments also raise doubts about whether Tehran will follow through in terminating its nuclear program. The uncertainty is fueling calls to release the full text of the agreement.
23: Let's release it and let people see what's out there so we stop debating about something none of us has seen.
0: Questioned about the language, President Trump says he is open to sending the MOU to Congress for lawmakers to review.
22: Never thought about sending it, never even thought about it, but I will send it to Congress. I like the idea.
0: On Capitol Hill, lawmakers expressed cautious optimism.
24: I'm confident that President Trump won't sign a bad deal. Once the MOU is actually released, we can all look at it. I think that would be helpful. My skepticism is Iran itself. What would a good deal look like?
0: Some lawmakers remain unconvinced that Iran will keep its word.
25: Iran's run by religious zealots. They learned to lie before they learned to talk, and you can't trust them.
0: Meanwhile, Iran is offering its own view of what it will take to end the conflict, tying any lasting agreement to Israel's campaign against Hezbollah in Lebanon.
26: From our point of view, one side is the United States and Israel. On the other side is Iran and Hezbollah. Without the withdrawal of Israeli forces from the territories they occupied during this war, the war has not fully come to an end.
0: U.S. Ambassador to Israel Mike Huckabee posted that Israel doesn't need Iran's permission to defend itself. But President Trump raised eyebrows by publicly criticizing Israel's ongoing campaign against Hezbollah.
22: I'll tell you what, Israel's fighting Hezbollah too long, and too many people are being killed. And I suggested to Israel to let Syria take care of Hezbollah. Because to be honest with you, I think they'd do a better job of doing it.
0: Israel says it will do what's necessary to protect itself, including maintaining a buffer zone in Lebanon and responding to Hezbollah attacks. Joshua Swanson, CBN News, Jerusalem.
6: Oh, so many things to say in response to this news story. By the way, can I just apologize? In Washington, apparently all we can do is speak in alphabets. So MOU stands for Memorandum of Understanding. So let me underscore that. It's not a deal. It's the ink before the ink is dried. It's you look at it, we'll look at it, see if we can come back together and work things out. Well, you can see how far apart they really are. Okay. And I agree with Secretary, or the ambassador, rather, Mike Huckabee. And when he talked about the Ayatollahs learning to lie, in fact, forgive me, it was actually Senator Kennedy from Louisiana who said it. The Ayatollahs learn to lie, he said, before they can walk. And he's absolutely spot on. Here's the other point. And it's great hubris, if I might say so, from the president of the United States. And I would respectfully disagree. Israel does not need permission to defend itself, okay? Before America, and we're just about, whoopee, to celebrate our 250th birthday, or as King Charles said when he came here recently, just the other day. In terms of world history, 250 years is small. Israel has been around for thousands of years. And Israel does not need to ask permission of the United States or any other country to defend itself. And offloading to Syria, where we've had all kinds of problems in terms of its relationship with Israel, to say, you take care of Hezbollah in Lebanon? I don't think so. And remember that Hezbollah is a proxy for Iran. It is the terrorist training camp for Iran. So you don't live next door to this problem. If you did, your whole attitude about defending yourself would be markedly different. So Israel's not going to wait for some MOU and decide whether or not they can defend themselves. They're going to say, look, we happen to know that terrorists are right there. They have capabilities to come in and fire missiles to cause harm and damage to our country, and we are going to defend ourselves. So it was wrong. It was wrong for the president to say that he thought that Syria could do a better job than Israel. This best and dearest friend we have in the Middle East is the nation of Israel. Presidents come and go. The United States, 250 years. Last time I checked, we're not mentioned anywhere in Scripture. I do know that Israel is mentioned in Scripture. So if I were a wagering woman, which I am not, I would venture to say that, Israel will be around a lot longer than the United States. So as polite people say in Washington, we will take the president's comments, quote, under advisement. But in the end, Israel will continue to do what Israel needs to do to defend herself. It has been said of that precious nation, it is the only country on planet Earth that's built with a trowel in one hand and a rifle in the other. They have been in the crosshairs of history since their inception. Why? Strategic placement, you might say, their capabilities, whatever. You know why? Because God keeps watch over the nation of Israel. They've played a role in the past. They're currently making headlines today. And trust me, they're going to be making headlines in heaven in the future. So we will take what the president of the United States had to say under advisement. And in the meantime, you need to be praying for the Iranian people, for the leadership in Israel and the United States. And that if there's going to be a deal, it will be a deal that sets the people free. Not lying, not telling things that aren't true, not doing a piece of paper so that wink, wink, nudge, nudge, we can go back to our desire for global domination. Remember, Iran is operating on their theology. They want to bring around the Mufti and have Islamic globalization. Fascinating time to be alive. Back after this.
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3: We can't always be nice because darkness demands exposure. If you haven't seen it yet, I'm sorry, but I have to tell you my favorite line from the new Great Awakening movie that's gone now, so you have to wait till it comes out. So a little background, George Whitefield, who I love, of his journals, Wesley, they're circuit riders, and my mom has always told me that my family has a history of being with the Methodist circuit riders. So I'm like, that's pretty cool, I guess. I mean, I couldn't probably trace it. But once George Whitefield was really converted, and when you're really converted, you're on fire for God. A lot of the churches, Anglican, were just dead and dry, going through the motions. No conversions, nothing. And so he had the opportunity to preach at one of these churches. And the couple pastors that were lukewarm and probably not saved, to be honest with you. And I've seen this. I've had people treat me this way too. So I know exactly what happened. They told Whitefield, I guess probably back then it was church state. So they allowed him to speak, but these pastors didn't want him there. So they said, "We are so sorry to see you here." Whitefield responded, "So is the devil. We don't want the truth here. We don't want the boldness here. We don't want to be challenged. We love our darkness. It's comfortable. If you're not a believer and you're playing church, be very afraid. Repent immediately. And say, God, I need you. I love you. I want you to save me."
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0: 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So how was your flight? It was the smoothest flight you've ever had, right? Just where you are. You just flew all the way down under to Australia, where it is tomorrow, which I always think raises a serious theological question, which means if I'm talking to David Robertson and it's tomorrow there, that means that Jesus doesn't come today, right? Because he's still there tomorrow. I don't know. You'll have to get together and do some group think on that. All I know is that I love spending time with David. He's a Scottish Presbyterian minister who has served, well, for 33 years in Scotland and Dundee in the Highlands. Somebody has to suffer there, I guess. And then the Lord said, pack up and move. We're going to Australia. And he's been there since 2019. He works as an evangelist with the Sydney Anglicans, by the way. He currently serves as the minister of Scots Kirk Presbyterian Church in Hamilton, Newcastle, New South Wales. And for many years, he had a podcast known as The Quantum of the We Flee. This has now been changed into a radio program. It runs on Rima FM, and it's called Beauty for Ashes. He blogs at theweflee.com. I've got that website as a link so that you can follow him. When I say that David has a thing or two to say about a thing or two, I am always amazed at the wide variety of things that David talks about. The headlines of the day, absolutely, but deep spiritual dives, insightful conversation, biblical perspective always. You are going to be the better for spending time at theweflee.com. And he's written multiple books. I put this one up for reference this time. Ask, A-S-K, Real World Questions, Real World Answers. Only an apologist could write that. So, David, the warmest of welcomes. We have so much to cover. And I have to start with something in your world, not mine. First, in full disclosure, I'm the daughter of a football coach, okay? Nobody in my family played soccer, okay? It was football all the time. So now we've got this World Cup thing, which to me, I take umbrage with the fact that it's often referred to sometimes, I think, as football. But it's really soccer, and I'm not quite sure why, because it was such a world thing, why it's now a U.S. thing. But I know that you follow this intensely, and I have to ask first and foremost, because curious minds want to know, when you move from Scotland to Australia, did your loyalty to a particular team or country change?
1: Oh, Janet, what a question. My goodness, I have got to start off correcting you with so much. You know, oh. this is just... Dear, dear, dear me. You and I have never fallen out, but we're going to come close to it this time. First of all, we need to explain this. It is football because you kick the ball with your foot. It's not soccer. When you pick up the ball with your hand, you should call that handball. You know, so when you've got American football, just think about it. You pick up the ball, you run for it. Well, you run for about 10 seconds because then you've got to have adverts. You know, I mean, it is football. And by the way, what makes me laugh, I remember being in the States and I thought, oh, this is a great thing. The World Series is on. Apparently the world consists of Canada and the US. You have to realize that the Football World Cup includes all 188 nations in the world, including America, by the way. You've had a very good start. But I will say this. What fabulous hosts the US, Canada, and Mexico are. The US is perfect for the World Cup, the Football World Cup. You know, by the way, there's this other stupid thing that the BBC and others do. They say the men's game and the women's game. The men's game and the women's game are completely different, but they're so politically correct, they want to push it that way. But that's just an aside in my wee rant against everything. But You are absolutely fabulous hosts. The stadiums are filled. And I'll tell you why you're fabulous hosts. Because every nation in the world has hundreds of thousands, if not millions, of people who are descended. So, I mean, the Swedes, the Norwegians, they're having a great time. You know, the Scots, there's Scots everywhere in America. We filled the stadium in Boston. You know, I mean, Boston was a great place for us to go. The English, of course. The Germans, you name it, you know, you may be missing this, but there's just this massive party going on in America. And Right now, I'm hugely optimistic because Scotland actually won a game. Okay, it was against Haiti, and we'll get hammered the next two games. But never mind. I can dream for a couple of days. And, you know, as I say, I'm loving watching it. I'm getting up here. You said, you know, we're a day ahead. I'm afraid I don't know the results in advance. Otherwise, I'd become a gambling man. But, yes. You know. Yeah, what's that film, The Day After Tomorrow? Well, it's The Day After Tomorrow here. And England have just beaten Croatia. It was a wonderful game. I'm glad it finished just as I came on to your show. And then when we're done here, I'll be going to watch Ghana play Panama, would you believe it? And then at 12 o'clock our time, Uzbekistan against Colombia. You couldn't, wow. I mean, now that is a real World Cup.

0: and take Scotland out of the boy.
1: Yes,
0: you know?
1: Yes. Amen.
0: I'm supporting Scotland. However, I did go to my granddaughters who are born here in Australia in the Blue Mountains, and I said to them, girls, who are you supporting in the game? And they said, oh, we're supporting Australia. I said, that's good. And who are you supporting in the Scotland game? We're supporting Scotland. And I said, if Scotland play Australia, who will you support? And they said, oh, granddad, Scotland, of course. So I was so proud of my girls. You know, the blood is thick, as we say.
1: Absolutely.
0: So no, I am supporting Scotland. I am, by the way, impressed with America. You got a 4-1 victory over Paraguay, which was doesn't sound great, but Paraguay are a really good team, and America did really well. But all I would say is, look, don't go the hubris. As soon as that happened, I saw American commentators saying, we're going to win the final. And I thought, no, don't be like Scotland. Don't do that, you know.
1: Exactly. There's only 187 other countries. Exactly right.
0: I have 48 in this World Cup.
1: Yeah. I have to tell you, I'm thrilled I got your perspective on this. And you do my heart good to tell me that your loyalties have remained with the Scotland. If I were going to cheer anybody, I would be cheering Scotland and the United States. I guess I have to say that. We're going to take a break and come back. We have a list as long as my arm of things to talk about. I want you to follow what David does. So theweflea.com. He mixes music and culture and the Word of God and writes other articles and does cross-links. It's just such a rich time at theweflea.com. Check it out. More with David after this.

0: I'm Ruth Kramer with Vision Network News. Recently, more than 360 Nigerian villagers kidnapped by Boko Haram in Borno State were released after months in captivity. Nigeria says its military freed the captives, while local leaders insist they were freed through private negotiations. Greg Musselman with the Voice of the Martyrs Canada says,
1: well, it looks like this situation may be the government using it as PR. I hope that's not the truth. But there just seems to be credibility from the Borno South Youth Alliance. Of course, Borno State is where this happened in Nigeria, saying, no, we were the ones that were conversing with those groups that had done this.
0: Groups like Boko Haram have made it their mission to target those who don't embrace their ideology, especially Christians. Pray Muslim extremists in Nigeria stop the violence and embrace Christ as Savior. And the Western English-speaking world is jam-packed with Christian resources. But not every pastor in the global church has the same defense line. Kenya, for example. Brian Dennett with AMG International says,
2: especially in rural areas, these pastors often have limited access to really sound education, resources, books, or mentoring. So it really leaves the church vulnerable to false teaching.
0: Syncretism and the prosperity gospel are present dangers in the Kenyan church. AMG steps into the gap by providing pastoral training. In Kenya, AMG's biannual conferences bring in cross-cultural teachers. Pastors leave excited to handle God's word accurately. Your prayers and support can help strengthen churches there. 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I'm Ruth Kramer.

Okay, so you get the gist. Steven Spielberg, Close Encounters. We're going to go next to Disclosure Date. Now, heads up, we may do some spoilers here because both David and I have seen the film. Wasn't the film I was going to watch. I told my team I was all ready to watch Pressure. I so wanted to see the story of what happened at Normandy and the weather and how God intervenes and what General Eisenhower did and his reliance on this meteorologist and how it impacted the invasion. I get there, they go, the air conditioning isn't working. We're not showing the film. So at that point, you've got the popcorn. You're thinking, what do you do? So they said, you can switch this out for Disclosure Day. So we disgruntledly labored into the theater and watched it instead. And I'm glad I did, because there's a lot of chatter in the conversation. And we started this by saying, Steven,

0: Spielberg made this ridiculous statement that Christians might be called to question their faith. And then the film, which I'm not going to give you my review. You want to waste your money, go ahead. But anyway, I would prefer to hear what David has to say, because remember when I told you my friend has a thing or two to say about a thing or two? Do you think David Robertson would miss commenting on Disclosure Day, particularly when it's allegedly going to raise questions about God and our place in the universe and whether or not it will make us question our faith? So David wrote a piece called Disclosure Day: What Does Spielberg's Latest Film Tell Us About the Church for Christian Today? Not to be confused with Christianity Today, completely different publication. And as always, David, you raise some superb questions. So just start where you want to start and share with our audience some of your impressions, particularly as a pastor, when you get the religious figure. And in this case, the religion is characterized by nuns in a Catholic church. There's your first spoiler, okay? And the nun is all wise until she quotes a verse from Genesis and then does her interpretation, clearly not looking at the Hebrew, but I digress. Go ahead, David, give me your thoughts.
1: Okay. Well, I wasn't going to go and see it either. But a couple of friends, in fact, they have started coming to our church. Neither of them are believers yet, but they're getting there. But anyway, they said, you should go and have a look at it. So we went and had a look at it. I love Spielberg. He's a brilliant director. It's kind of a mix. So this is a sort of spoiler thing. It's a kind of a mix between an action movie, you know, and there's a little bit of philosophy. He's pretty well obsessed with extraterrestrials. You know, mm-hmm. You've got E.T. And Close Encounters of the Third Kind, which is probably the best of the three of them.
0: And one of the Indiana Jones films deals with aliens too, but I digress.
1: Yeah, yeah. Look, I think Americans are obsessed with aliens. You'd be better off watching the World Cup. But, you know... It's funny, you know, the aliens always want to come to America, you know. I've been in Mississippi, I've met them, you know. But
0: they don't come to Scotland, that's all we know. Nobody talks about them landing in the Highlands.
1: I love Mississippi, by the way. So there's a couple of interesting things, and this is again is where you have to be so careful with media. So I heard this thing that Spielberg was saying, this would make you question your faith. Actually, he didn't say that. It was the press that took what he said and mm-hmm. distorted it to say that. He said it would make you question, you know, whether we were alone in the universe kind of thing. Now, I, in my article, cited a man called Thomas Chalmers, who was the founder of the Free Church in Scotland, who in the 1820s, I think it was, or 1830s, wrote a book that's shorthand is called Astronomical Discourses, in which he was speculating, and he thought there was likely to be, whether there would be life forms in other parts of the universe. So look, Americans are just discussing this just now. We in Scotland were discussing it, you know, 150 years ago, you know. And I would just say we have no evidence at all of life on other planets. And as the great atheist Stephen Hawking said, the Earth looks as if it was designed to enable people like us to live. Well, it was. And his book, The Brief History of Time, is such an unreadable mess because he won't accept the obvious truth of what it looks like. You know, if it looks like a duck, it quacks like a duck, it is a duck. The Earth was designed for us to live on. Now, are we saying that God could not have designed other planets billions of years away, or light years away? No, we're not saying that at all. But we have no evidence for it. So, but if the evidence did come, I wouldn't have any, it wouldn't affect my faith at all. I just found the film itself a bit shallow. And I keep thinking, why are you looking for aliens when we know that there are angels and demons, and when we know that Christ came to this planet? Yeah. You know, aliens are not going to save us. I mean, the aliens are all kind of, you know, they're all lovely people. Well, if you watch War of the Worlds, they're going to destroy us. But if you watch Steven Spielberg, you know, they're nice, kindly people who will bring us together and stop us destroying ourselves. And I think, I wouldn't call it disclosure, I would call it distraction. There's one other thing I would say. I'm fascinated by Colossians 1, where Paul says that the mystery that has been hidden for generations has now been revealed to us so that that mystery may be made known amongst the Gentiles. So, yeah, there is this great mystery. It's not a conspiracy theory. It's how is God going to save the planet? How is he going to save people in this world when they've rejected him? And even the angels long to look in these things, but we've been told. And I think that's what we should be celebrating, not Spielberg's movies.
0: Amen. I love the fact that you did quote Chalmers, and you talk about the fact that he argued that this did not diminish God's special care for humanity. To put it in Spielbergian terms, Jesus didn't die for E.T. I thought that was excellent. By the way, we are currently going through the book of Colossians in church, but I'm never going to say that again. I'm going to say Colossians. I love that. Much better in Scottish. We're going to take a break. We'll be right back after this.
2: She sent us four quavers, a group of five quavers, a group of four semi-quavers.
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0: The Bible says the Word of God illuminates our walk through life. 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Isn't God good? He gives us this technology, so it sounds like David Robertson is just sitting at the same table with me. And here I am in the shadow of the nation's capital in the United States, and David's there in Australia, in New South Wales. I'm so grateful for that. But more importantly, I love the fact that we are connected because of what Christ did for and through and in us. He is a Scottish Presbyterian minister. He served for many decades in Scotland, in Dundee, in the Highlands. Then God called him to Australia, and now he's working as an evangelist with Sydney Anglicans. In the meantime, and in addition to everything else he does, he's also the minister of Scots Kirk Presbyterian Church in Hamilton, Newcastle, New South Wales. And of course, he's got a fabulous radio program now called Beauty for Ashes, which came out of his podcast, Quantum of the Weefly. And you can go to his website, theweefly.com, and you're just going to see tons and tons and tons of information. I love the way he just comments on so many things. That is an astute apologist. He's paying attention to the marketplace of ideas and he responds, which creates a dilemma for me because I'm already halfway through this conversation and I have so many issues, I hardly know where to start. So I want to start with this one because I think there's a tie-in really between two of the topics I want to talk about. I may say his name wrong, David, but talk to me about who Henry Nowak is, why the brouhaha, and why this story is significant.
1: Okay, this is a really significant story. You're right, I do sort of write about these things. I write for magazines and stuff, but you know how you and I are always au fait with the latest technology, you know? It's as though we were aliens implanted on this earth. But I actually thought, I mean, I do have a website, but I thought I'll start writing on Substack. And I thought Substack was a kind of way to make money. And as a Scotsman, that made me very interested. But I decided to put my Substack up for free. And it's very interesting when you write. It's funny how different platforms reach different people. And so I've been intrigued with the response to the Substack thing. But one of the articles I wrote, which I put on there, was about Henry Nowak. And it's also on my blog as well. But So Henry Nowak is a student in Southampton. Sadly, I have to say he was a student because he approached a young man, a Sikh man who was, I think, had his Sikh knife, the ceremonial dagger they have, and, you know, asked him about some stuff. And this young Sikh man stabbed him. And then the Sikh man's family phoned the police and said that he was being racially abused and assaulted. The police came. Now, the horrific thing about this is that the young man, Henry Nowak, was bleeding to death. It turns out that he hadn't insulted or assaulted anyone, but he was bleeding to death and the police handcuffed him. And he was actually saying, and you'll recognize these words from George Floyd, "I can't breathe, I can't breathe." And he said that 7 times. And, you know, I'm bleeding. And the policeman, this was all recorded on video, so it's horrific, said, "No, you're not, mate. You know, I don't think you are, mate." And eventually when they realized he was, it was too late and he bled to death. And the last words he heard on earth were the police reading him his rights for a racial assault he didn't commit when he himself had been assaulted. Now, you can imagine the horror that caused. And by the way, isn't it interesting, just as a cultural thing, when George Floyd happened, all over the world, all over the US, you know, the "I can't breathe" chant and riots and everything else occurred to object to something that was genuinely horrific. But where are the protests about this young white boy being handcuffed and bled to death? And one of the things is I call it two-tier policing, and they deny that it exists in Britain, but it absolutely does exist. If that had been a young black man on the ground, he would not have been handcuffed. You're only handcuffed if you're a danger to somebody. And, you know, he would have been believed. So what this has exposed is something within the UK, which we call two-tier policing. And it's a horrific story, but a very interesting one in seeing the different reactions to it. And the reactions, to me, reveal both the divisions in our society and what happens when you remove Christianity from the justice system. You end up with an unjust society based, and it's not an equal society. I mean, you and I, we've talked about this before, but when our progressives say equality and diversity, it's the very intolerance, it's the very opposite. It's unequal, it's not diverse, you all have to think the same way, and it's fundamentally intolerant. And I think Henry Nowak's case is a prime example of that. Mm-hmm.
0: So just like in the George Floyd case, are there any police who are being suspended, fired, charged? I mean, clearly malfeasance on the part of the police. So what's the action going to be there, if any?
1: Well, there's, inverted commas, there's always going to be an investigation. And if the government want to slow things up, they'll have a formal investigation, which will take about 2 years. I suspect the police involved will be well, I would kind of hope they'd be suspended for a while, but I don't think any serious action will be taken. I mean, we shall see. I mean, I actually think they were guilty of manslaughter, you know. So you know, there is
0: No, please go ahead.
1: No, I was just going to say there is an independent office for public conduct, which we'll look into that, and we'll see what happens with it.
0: Now, and again, there's a difference between American jurisprudence and British jurisprudence, but does Henry's family have the right, for example, to sue the police civilly, even if they can't get the right answer criminally?
1: Well, they could try, but that would be really hard, you know. Mm. Unfortunately, we have a situation where the police themselves. And then the other thing that's happened in the UK is that the police have become very politicized. So you will get police, you see this example of two-tier policing. On gay pride marches, you will get police, you know, marching along with them. If there's a pro-Palestinian, which in my view is basically an anti-Israeli, anti-Jewish march, people can chant, you know, death to the IDF, and police won't intervene. If you get, you know, working class, white working class guys marching through the streets, the police will come out in full force with riot gear and everything. And so you've just got this double standard that occurs. And I find it profoundly disturbing. It's what happens when you get hate speech seen as a crime. Well, and again, you and I have spoken about this many times. Who defines what hate speech is? You know, and we've just got ourselves in an enormous mess with that. So you've got this crazy situation where the creator of Father Ted was at Heathrow Airport coming off a plane from the US. And I think it was six armed police met him to arrest him for a tweet. Mm-hmm. Yeah, I mean, armed police in the US is not that unusual. In the UK, it's becoming more normal, but it you know, police are not normally armed. But six armed police came to arrest. Yep. Yep. And we've got numerous stories of, you know, squads of police being sent to a house because someone tweeted something. I think it's true that Britain has more people than any other country in the world being arrested for social media crime.
0: Wow.
1: You know,
0: wow.
1: It's extraordinary.
0: So let me go back, because you may or may not know this. So let me tell you what we know here in the United States. Gran Linnem, who is the creator of Father Ted, he's an Irish comic and writer. He was called to testify here in Washington, D.C. on Capitol Hill because they wanted to do an examination of particularly what's happening in the UK when it comes to the encroachment and the censorship of free speech. Because, hey, it's just the other side of the pond. If it can happen there, it can happen in the winking of an eye here in the United States. And so Graham came and he told his story. And he talked about being greeted by police who are generally unarmed, by the way. So to have them show up armed was significant in and of itself. But again, not because he'd committed some heinous crime, but because of an opinion he had and it was posted. And the thought police in the UK decided it was not a good thing. I find that to be absolutely stunning. About the same time, and you picked up on this, I have to talk about the exclusion of Ireland. Most of the people in the United States don't follow the Eurovision contest. My background is music. I'm fascinated by it. I was particularly fascinated because I was cheering for Israel all the way. I thought they had the best song out of the whole contest. And so I watched the voting. It's a very skewed system of voting. But I was saddened to see that Iceland boycotted, Ireland boycotted. They pulled up Free Palestine signs. And God is so gracious, because Israel came in second this year. They came in second the year before. They won 4 years ago. So you can boycott all you want to. Israel continues to produce great musicians. I give you King David, but I digress. So here's the paradox. So Graham gets arrested and Eurovision advances anti-Semitism. Talk to me about this collusion.
1: Okay. All right. Wow. Oh, my goodness. You're on good form today because, first of all, you don't really know what football is. And now you're telling me you're interested in music and you like Eurovision. You know, that's
0: keeping on the balls of your feet, my friend.
1: Look. Music is the three B's, right? It's Bach, the Beatles, and bagpipes. That's
0: here,
1: music.
0: Here. Right? I agree. I will quote you on that.
1: Eurovision is fabulous entertainment at one level. However, it has been politicized. And the Irish are appalling now. The anti-Semitism in Ireland is fascinating. The history of it is fascinating. You need to remember, Ireland was neutral in the Second World War.
0: Mm-hmm.
1: And when Hitler died, when he died, the Irish government sent a message of condolence to the German embassy. You know, so I know when we come to the break, maybe we should come back to this history of anti-Semitism.
0: Please.
1: And why it's so prevalent.
0: Excellent.
1: In some nations, particularly Ireland.
0: Yes, because this is going to be a history lesson, David. A lot of people don't understand this, so I want to talk about that. And if I can, I want to squeeze in a thought or two from you on who Tommy Robinson is, because I'm certainly watching all of the events that took place, like the big one that just happened in May in London. And I want people to know you wrote an excellent piece, per usual, on what Christians need to know about Tommy Robinson. So we've got a lot to squeeze in this last segment. You know what would be helpful? If you went to theweefly.com and you read this stuff all the time, because he puts them out constantly. I double dog dare you to see if you can keep up with his writing. Back after this.
8: This is Carter Conlon, John chapter 11, verse 43. Now when he had said these things, he cried with a loud voice, "Lazarus, come forth." When Jesus stood at the tomb of Lazarus, many voices were already speaking. Some were weeping, some were mourning, some were saying, "It's too late. Lazarus has been dead for 4 days, and a stone covers the grave." Every voice around that tomb was declaring the situation final. Then one voice rose above all the others. Jesus cried with a loud voice, "Lazarus, come forth." His voice was stronger than death, stronger than the stone, stronger than the hopelessness surrounding the grave. He doesn't call when you have the strength to get up on your own. He calls when you have no strength left, when every other voice tries to tell you there is no future. Today, if you can hear his voice, don't harden your heart. Move towards where he is calling you. It's time to pray.
0: For visiting with David Robertson, he is the man behind theweefly.com. He is a minister of the Scots Kirk Presbyterian Church in Hamilton, Newcastle, New South Wales. Got a fabulous radio program called Beauty for Ashes. Wonderful writer, wonderful blogger, culturally astute, all for the cause of the cross, which I think is great. So I want to go back. You just said something I bet the overwhelming majority of our listeners hadn't heard before, that Ireland was neutral during World War II, and when Hitler died, they send a letter to Germany upon his death. Okay, so let's get some little history here. This is interesting when you learned about this. So you're not exactly neutral if you're sending letters on the death of a dictating monster.
1: No, I think what they did was, I think they went to the German embassy, but you're talking about in 1945, you know, mm-hmm. at the end of the war. So here's a paradox, and it's a paradox that people need to think about a lot. So anti-Semitism used to be extreme right wing. You know, you're talking Nazis. You're talking about, oh, the Jews run everything and so on. But in our world, it's much more likely now to come from the left and from the progressives. And you're seeing that in Ireland. So people in Ireland think they're progressive. But you've got this weird alliance of, you know, Queers for Palestine. You've got the Irish government condemning Israel and at the same time welcoming Iran. You know, and that permeates in different ways and a lot of virtue signaling. So saying, hey, we're not going to go to Eurovision or broadcast Eurovision because Israel are taking part. That's them saying, oh, look how virtuous we are and we're opposed to Palestine, etc. But they wouldn't object to Iran taking part. They wouldn't object to Russia, actually, and I don't think they would object to China. So there's a hypocrisy in there. And that's reflected in other ways, that kind of hypocrisy, because you had mentioned, and, you know, you and I always think when I sit down, Janet, just before, you know, I get up, I get my breakfast before I'm due to come on with you, and I think, we've got an hour. What on earth are we going to talk about for an hour? And then, like, 5 minutes later, I go, what's this weird thing with time and Janet? Because We're supposed to have an hour and we've had 5 minutes. You know?
0: Exactly. But thanks to you, sir, you're so prolific on all of these things. And what I love about all of them is you're not just a cultural commentator. You're a son of the Most High King who loves his word and knows how to apply it to the world around him. So you're astutely picking up on these stories, but then you go right to the core, and it's applied Christianity, really, in its practice. And we're so desperate for that. We don't want to amen it on Sunday and look like a deer in the headlights on Monday, and we don't know how to apply his truths to the world around us. So looking at these stories is cannon fodder for us to look at applied Christianity. At the root of so many of these stories, it's really a spiritual issue, is it not?
1: Well, it certainly is. And, you know, you mentioned Tommy Robinson, and maybe we should say something about that, because I have a general view, and my view is simply this. I believe all people are sinners, you know, and I believe that God works in very mysterious ways in different people. So you're very careful making judgments. So I like to hear what people have to say. And I'd heard about this guy called Tommy Robinson, and I believed he was a kind of thug and all the rest of it. And then I read his story and thought, hang on a minute, this guy has got legitimate grievances. And then I listened to him and I thought he's very articulate. Now, you have to be really careful. What that doesn't mean, I don't buy into this world, you're either 100% for someone or 100% against.
0: Mm-hmm.
1: But I looked at what Tommy Robinson was saying, and I'll say this, from what I've observed, he certainly, at the very least, is seeking Christ.
0: Yes.
1: You know, and he's recognized. So he's a very, very, very brave man, because he identified long before our government did. And by the way, there's a report out just now by Rupert Lowe of the grooming gang scandal in the UK, where it is estimated that up to 250,000 white teenage girls have been raped. You can hardly believe that. Oh, but if you read his report, you'll see the evidence for it. And Robinson was going on about this before. Now, what's really interesting is the establishment in terms of the church hate Robinson, you know, and they find things that he's done that are wrong, and that's I accept that, but he's automatically dismissed, whereas they seem very, very keen. It's a bit like I mentioned Ireland, you know, with sending condolences to Hitler or expressing sympathy for Iran. These people seem very keen on ignoring what's happening with the Islamization of Britain. And I think on that issue, Robinson is entirely right. The other thing I would say is this. Robinson is definitely, or I think his real name is Yaxley Lennon, but he's definitely kind of white working class British.
0: Mm.
1: And middle class progressives, although they talk about the poor, they actually despise the working class, and they think the working class are less intelligent than them. And I've come across that a lot. And I think I wrote at the end of the article that I seem to remember that Jesus accepted not only the prostitutes, but also the other outcasts like the tax collectors and the right-wing Jewish zealots who came to him. It is beyond irony that in the name of inclusion, so many of our church leaders want to exclude and cast out those who do not like or agree with. They do not like or agree with. God moves in mysterious ways. Who knows, but he may move and work through Robinson, just as he may through you and me. And that's my genuine view. I'm not standing up and saying Robinson is the savior of Britain or Robinson is the guy we should follow. What I'm saying is he's a very interesting guy. He seems to be seeking Christ. He speaks a lot of truth. He's very courageous, and I'm not prepared to condemn him. That's what I'm saying. And for that reason, I get condemned. I get called, you know, right-wing fascist and everything else, which is just, you know, utterly meaningless by people who can't even spell fascist. You know, it just, it's a pointless.
0: Well, so, and here's my observations on this side of the pond, because I find it fascinating. And I couldn't wait to talk to you about this because I want to be a good Berean. I want to be a person of noble character, and I want to test all things. And so I understand that Tommy has rightly pointed out some really egregious actions where the British government and law enforcement have turned a blind eye and a deaf ear, quite frankly, because of indoctrination, propaganda, and DEI. And so they're not doing what their job is to do. And they're not seeing Imago Dei in both victim and victimizer, if I can put it in those terms. The other thing, too, is you look at this and you think, because he's talking about British values all the time, I thought, oh, I know how the U.S. is going to interpret this. This is going to be the British equivalent of Christian nationalism, because there are lots of signs of Christianity that show up all of these rallies. So I like what you said, which is, I think, basically, as Christians watching this unfold, and it is interesting because we can study the UK in terms of unfettered immigration and what it's done and the acquiescence to Islam. You know, don't dog parks, don't put a pork sandwich in your child's lunch. If this meat is halal, we're not going to allow this restaurant, not halal, we're not going to allow this restaurant to go forward. And all of this submission and acquiescence, we don't expect it of any other religion. It's being demanded. Tommy points out that's wrong. But I think there's a watch, wait, and see. And as you said, maybe God could use this in a powerful way, but I think the jury's still out. David, I'm with you. I don't know what the time-space compendium is. I can't even understand the U.S.-Australia aspect of this. But there's just something about our conversations, and we didn't cover everything I wanted to cover. So keep writing, my friend. Just keep teaching us how to apply the whole truth of the whole gospel to the whole world. Thank you, friends. We'll see you next time on In the Market with Janet Parshall.
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1: American Family News, I'm Robert Thornton. Pope Leo XIV has praised a deal the U.S. and Iran have reached to extend a ceasefire for 60 days as negotiations continue about other issues. Archbishop of New York, Ronald Hicks, supported the Pope's response to the deal on Fox Today.
2: He's been very clear from the very beginning, and his leadership has been solid on this, and I think it's been well received in the world also.
1: President Trump has previously lashed out against the Pope's criticism of U.S. airstrikes on Iran. The deal would reportedly reopen the Strait of Hormuz and allow Iran to freely sell oil. It would also make available more than $300 billion to help Iran rebuild from the war, something some have criticized. The president's newest Federal Reserve Chair, Kevin Warsh, led his first meeting at the central bank in addition to his first press conference, but the usual statement from the Fed after such a meeting was a very different look. Edward Lawrence of Fox Business reports.
3: The Fed left rates unchanged, and that's the least of the shocks that happened. They removed almost all forward guidance from their statement here. Normally, this is two pages. It's just four paragraphs now, basically saying that the economy is growing at a solid pace. It also says inflation is elevated, but the reason they're putting that elevation is because of the energy shocks we're seeing in the Middle East. That the markets pay attention to the real economy, not what the Fed decides is good, the more the markets can see good news as good news. Now, Warsh believes that he can have a strong economic growth, stable prices, and low inflation without economic pain. He plans to disrupt the status quo by forming five independent task forces supported by Federal Reserve staff.
1: With the World Cup in full swing across the country, many Americans who do not support the president find themselves conflicted on if they should root for the national team. More from Caleb Castile.
4: Recently, a Wake Forest philosophy professor, Adam Cadillac, questioned if Americans should feel guilty rooting for the national team if they do not support the president or the administration. He also stated that there is nothing fundamentally unpatriotic about not wanting the U.S. to do well in the World Cup. Dave Huber, associate editor at the College Fix, disagrees with Cadillac, pointing out the support that the U.S. people showed to the 1980 Winter Olympics, dubbed the Miracle on Ice, despite former President Jimmy Carter's historically low approval rating at the time. Tom Joyce, sports writer for the New Boston Post, agrees with Huber.
5: You look at what sports can do. They can be a very good source of healthy civic nationalism for a country. They can bring people together to, you know, rally around the flag and actually take pride and joy in something in this country. And I think that's a very beautiful thing.
4: Joyce also pointed out that a lot of athletes, while some might be outspoken, really hold no power in a political scale, and therefore holding these views against them isn't fair to the hard work that they've put in to represent their country.
5: If you don't like Donald Trump, you don't have to listen to him speak. You can vote against his party. You can do a lot of things, but taking it out on great young athletes who are trying to put on a show to entertain the whole world, I don't think that's right.
4: The U.S. men's national team currently sits atop Group D, with their opening game of the World Cup being a 4-1 win against Paraguay. They will face Australia on Friday, June 19th, with kickoff being at 3 p.m. Eastern Standard Time. I'm Caleb Castile.
1: Georgia state lawmakers say they will hold off on redrawing voting districts. Here's Fox's Kristen Goodwin.
6: Ahead of a special session, Republican leaders in the Georgia state legislature revealed they would not take up redistricting.
7: Because any changes to our current congressional or legislative districts would not go into effect until 2028, we believe it is prudent to take the appropriate and necessary time to do this important duty the right way and not to rush through it.
6: GOP State Senate President Larry Walker III, Georgia Governor Brian Kemp called for the redraw to create boundaries more favorable to Republicans following a Supreme Court decision on redistricting. Kemp says he does not believe there is reason to delay, but notes it's up to the General Assembly to defer the issue until a later date.
1: The Texas Tribune reports that the U.S. Department of Agriculture is doubling down on its fight against screwworm. Yesterday, the USDA announced new approaches to combat the screwworm, including using AI drones to monitor wildlife. Additionally, the agency said it is in talks to partner with Homeland Security to deploy the AI-controlled drones. That is all our time for now. Find more news at AFM.net.
8: is an agreement to agree enforceable? Is there such a thing as an agreement to agree that truly is an agreement that is enforceable? That's what we want to look at here today on Viewpoint. Again, and I'm glad that you've joined us. It's conversation is always with ever-increasing conviction, talk that transforms. What is an agreement to agree? Well, people come into a position where they think it's time to resolve something, whether it be a resolve, a problem in the family, maybe a problem in a marriage, maybe a problem in a business, maybe a problem in the church, maybe a problem in the world and among nations, maybe a problem in the Middle East. And so the parties have a viewpoint. And there's no way to ultimately solve those viewpoints other than an actual truth statement. So the agreement to agree is a way to try to avert truth by using what we commonly refer to as truce. Truce. A truce is a way to cease a battle or a disagreement without actually resolving it. And people say, well, we have peace at last. No, you don't have peace. You just put off the resolution of the peace because the problem of the truth still lies. It's still there. And the conflict, the basis for the conflict still exists, and you haven't resolved anything. You've only put off resolution of the problem. Well, we have that same thing going on in the Middle East, as we see with the so-called Memorandum of Understanding. A Memorandum of Understanding. We haven't seen the memorandum yet. We hear all kinds of versions of a memorandum. But we haven't seen the memorandum, and we're told that the memorandum consists of 14 points. Then we're told it consists of 12 points. Then we're told that it has this position and that position and another position. And it seems like the positions seem to continue to evolve in some way, either in total or in approximation. So it's an agreement to agree. By agreement, by acknowledgement, our president, who said, no, we've got to completely deal with this issue with Iran. We cannot allow nuclear weapons. We cannot allow any of this to continue. Now it's going to continue. It's just going to continue under terms that have been devised to call for a truce. It's not based on truth. It's not based on the things that actually began the war of epic fury a number of months ago or a year ago. It's not based upon that at all. It's based upon, okay, what can we do now to resolve or attempt to resolve all the wars and the feverishness and the expense of wars in order to, shall we say, get along? Well, as Rodney King, back there in the days of Los Angeles, said in the Watts riots, can't we all get along? The famous statement questioned right there on the cover story of what was it, Newsweek or Time magazine. Can't we all get along? The answer is no. We can't all get along unless we get along based upon truth. Truce is just a ruse, a pretense of getting along. It's a way to try to say, I'll put up with you as long as I can put up with you, and then we're going to go back to the same battle, the same war, because we haven't really resolved anything. That's my problem with regard to what's happening in the Middle East, with regard to the so-called resolution or peace agreement that isn't a peace agreement at all, but is rather an agreement to agree, because even after the memorandum is signed, it's not resolved because they still have things to be worked out. And they will never be ultimately worked out, ever, because it's a continuing process. It's a process to an end that will never end, because the truth that underlies it, that underlay the problem in the first place, will not be resolved. There's only one way you can defeat evil, and that's to defeat evil. It just as simple as that. The only way to defeat evil is to defeat evil. You can't negotiate with it. You can't reason with it. And so you either have to compromise with it and just agree to get along as you can get along, or not. Now, we have this same kind of problem going on in the church for a very long time. Going all the way back, one could trace it back a very long time, but certainly into the early 1900s, where we had the battle of the fundamentalists versus the liberals in the church. The fundamentalists versus the liberals. And so, how was that resolved? A group put together the series of books called The Fundamentals. I have those in my library. The Fundamentals. The Fundamentals of what? The Fundamentals of the Faith. What are the Fundamentals of the Faith? Well, have we agreed on those? Obviously not. Because if we had agreed on them, we would agree on everything that Jesus has said in the Scriptures, that God said in the Scriptures. We would agree on everything that was there, but we don't. And so we agree to disagree. There's an interesting phrase that has been coined, to agree to disagree. And you have probably heard of it. It's an amazing thing how we're capable of reasoning and thinking. Here's the phrase. It's called the doctrine of minimalism. In all things essential, unity in doubtful liberty, in all things charity. In all things essential, unity. In those things doubtful, liberty. In all things charity. Well, it's a truism for many Christians. The real author of that sentiment was a 17th century Lutheran named Peter Mitterlin, who was also disturbed by the doctrinal debates taking place, who thought that insistence on doctrinal purity was satanic. Mitterlin counseled a minimalist approach to doctrine. Liberal Christians have taken Mitterlin's maxim to heart, but so have many Bible-believing Christians. When it comes to doctrine, they don't sweat the details. Like liberals, when Bible-believing Christians talk about unity and essentials, it isn't altogether clear what those essentials are. Can't even agree on what the essentials are. Rick Warren downplayed the supposed theological conflicts between Christians. He saw them as a product of our limited knowledge of God, so he dismissed them. Such differences by appealing to how awesome God is. Yes, God is awesome, but he also gave us his word. Do we agree with it? Do we disagree, or have we called a truce? Just wondering.
9: Once upon a time, children could pray and read their Bibles in school. Divorces were practically unknown, as was child abuse. In our once great America, virginity and chastity were popular virtues, and homosexuality was an abomination. So what happened in just one generation? Hi, I'm Chuck Crismeyer, and I urge you to join me daily on Viewpoint, where we discuss the most challenging issues touching our hearts and homes. Could America's moral slide relate to the fourth command?
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8: Welcome back to Viewpoint. Today we're dealing with a question, is it possible to enforce an agreement to agree? Is there such a thing, an agreement to agree? Or is it just a euphoric sense of making people feel good without actually doing anything about it? Willie Rice spoke with fellow pastors ahead of the denominational annual meeting of the Southern Baptist Convention a week ago. He urged them to prioritize being faithful over being successful. Here he is, the senior pastor of Calvary Church in Clearwater, Florida. He preached a sermon centered on the downfall of ancient Israeli king Saul, as recounted in the Old Testament. Rice stressed that it is not enough to affirm right doctrine. He said, if we seek the favor of the world more than the approval of heaven, we fear the rejection of men more than we fear the judgment of God, and we're already on a dangerous slide. It's not enough for us to engage in religious ritual, he said. King Saul had lost sight of what mattered most. To obey is better than sacrifice. To pay attention is better than the fat of rams. So, Pastor Willie Rice, said, if we believe our missional fervency justifies an erosion or any erosion of doctrine or spiritual faithfulness, we are mistaken. Now, he got a standing ovation, applause from the conference attendees. He said, I want a Southern Baptist convention that's successful, but I want that is faithful even more. That prompted more applause. He said, faithfulness today will bring fruitfulness tomorrow. But success today, if rooted in compromise, will foreshadow a greater defeat to come. Well, last November, the 62-year-old Rice, who has served as a pastor for more than 40 years, announced his intention to seek the nomination for the Southern Baptist Convention president at the 2026 SBC annual meeting. He said, the church is always reforming. We receive correction, adjust course, and embrace renewal. And it's that end today that I want to share with you. He says, we cannot afford to compromise. We can't afford to compromise. He warns that pastors who are primarily interested in success and building great congregations are rooting their trust in compromise and will foreshadow a great defeat. In other words, these pastors have an agreement to agree with God's purposes, but not with his principles. In other words, they'll agree only insofar as it is seen to be, shall we say, facilitating of building a great congregation or a great church or a large church or a large, whatever term you want to use. And so today we talk in essence about the church growth movement, about the seeker sensitive movement, and where it has led, where it is today, and what the roots of it really are. So much I would like to be able to share with you here today on Viewpoint. We just don't have time to get into it to the depths that I would like to get into it, but we'll do our best. According to one article, the Berean Research Group, the megachurch seeker-sensitive movement has turned the visible church into an unrecognizable counterfeit. An unrecognizable counterfeit. Just like what Donald Trump is seeking to do, even though all the bravado of we're going to defeat and bring Iran to its knees, and we're going to solve these problems, and Israel's going to be totally protected. But the latest is not so much. Not if it offends my getting together a final peace agreement so that we can settle the midterm issues. Oh, in other words, the end is justifying the means. The original end that was declared is no longer relevant. What is relevant more is other things that have come into the mix that are causing massive compromise. A massive compromise in the intentions. And it's very hard to work around those things. And we're seeing the resistance that's coming up. But we didn't see that resistance so much within the broader evangelical community. As the seeker-sensitive, first the church growth movement back in the late 1950s, early 1960s began and took a huge sway in the early 1970s, followed by the seeker-sensitive movement in the 1990s. In the mid-1950s, Robert Schuller began preaching in a drive-in movie theater in Southern California. He melded traditions like vestments, you know, the official robes and garments and so on with pastors, with a theology of post-war optimism and self-esteem. As his ministry grew, guest preaching in his pulpit became a mark of celebrity achievement. You have to understand how big churches developed in the Boomer and Gen X years, how the franchising of churches led to a homogenized congregational culture, and how pastors became spokesmen and CEOs. In other words, the big church movement. Shuler planted, Hybels watered, and Rick Warren, through Peter Drucker, gave the increase. You might take it from the Apostle Paul's words. Paul said, I planted, Apollos watered, and God gave the increase. It's an attempt, though, to show the linkage and progression of the church growth and secret sensitive model of ministry in America. The evangelical, some liberal Protestants, some Roman Catholic churches, and even a few Jewish synagogues had come to rely on these method-driven paradigms to attain numerical success. They weren't interested in discipleship. They were interested in numbers. The numbers were the only thing that counted. That is, the numbers of people that came in the door. As one pastor told me to my face, I don't care how many people go out the back door as long as more come in the front door. It was like the church in Laodicea, writes one. Organized evangelicalism says I am rich, I prospered, but actually are really poor, blind, and naked. So how did we get here? Well, it's a long trail, but the Shuler, Hybels, and Warren Nexus is what is currently driving things in that direction even today, as all three of those people are out of ministry, for the most part. Church growth is obviously a worthy goal, but it has to be pursued with absolute reliance on Jesus, the head of the church. On the other hand, direct borrowing from certain marketing gurus like Peter Drucker

shift dependence to methods and techniques that have their source in the culture, borrowed from sources that have no Christian worldview at all. So it all depends on reliance. I would call it trust. What do we think will give the increase? Where does the increase come from, and what does it look like? Jesus said, "I'll build my church. You make disciples." We decided to build churches and have failed to make disciples in large measure. Over the past years, since the late 1960s, and now moving into this generation here, at the conclusion of the first quarter of the 21st millennium. The problem isn't the physical tools of the culture, it's the reliance on ideologies and marketing schemes. Well-intentioned people depended on well-oiled chariots of Egypt rather than to wait upon the Lord to confirm the truth of his word. So our trust shifted to imported marketing and psychological therapies abounding the society. And when those models became what we relied upon, the focus gradually and sometimes imperceptibly shift to those imported methods rather than to the word of the Lord. In other words, we agreed to agree. We agreed to agree with the word of God, but not so much. We only agreed with it in theory, and even then, not quite so much. Only those things that seemed to accommodate the new goals that we established to grow big churches. In other words, to seize the control of growth from Jesus to modern ministry moguls and, shall we say, cultural methods. Schuller pioneered the adaptation of church growth principles from the foreign mission context of David McGavran and C. Peter Wagner, all taught at Fuller School of World Mission right there in Pasadena, California, where I practice law. All of this happened right there where I was present, right there in the center of it all. That's why I know so much about it. I saw, felt the influence of it everywhere, everywhere. My law practice was directly across the street from the largely Catholic Congregational Church, of which I believe Peter Wagner was a member. Certainly he taught in one of those adult Sunday school classes. The church growth movement was persistent everywhere. They adopted these growth principles of their own theology of self-esteem and fashioned a gospel presentation to lure Southern Californians into the church. That's what Schuller did. And then he taught this model yearly at the Crystal Cathedral pastors' conferences. Among the most famous students were first Bill Hybels and then Rick Warren. Schuller's creation of the church growth model for America was clearly a theological departure from historic evangelical doctrine. He offloaded that doctrine of sin in order to make room for self-esteem, a new gospel. He said, actually, boldly, it is abuse to tell people that they're sinners. They don't need to be told they're sinners. What they really need is more self-esteem. So he wrote the book called Self-Esteem, and this was the doctrine, the church growth movement, the foundation for it. It was all about meet their felt needs, all about feelings. All about feelings. And so today, Rick Warren said, if a church can't change, it will eventually die. In other words, if we're going to achieve church growth, we're going to have to change to accommodate church growth. What he didn't realize was that Jesus said the pattern to church growth was actually very, very narrow. It was not broad. He said, straight is the gate, and narrow is the way, and precious few there be that find it. And very few will go in there, but broad is the way that leads to destruction for church growth, and many there will be that go in thereat. It was a radical shift in ignoring of some of the fundamentals that

0: Jesus taught in order to seize the reins of church growth from Jesus himself and to do it through the world's viewpoint. Unbelievable. It really is quite unbelievable. And that same method was seized among the liberals. It's just amazing. So the liberal church adopted a pattern that was very similar to the evangelical church, that it adopted liberal patterns out of the culture in order to supposedly achieve conservative political and Christian viewpoints. Now, if that isn't a strange agreement to agree, I don't know what is. And it fooled untold millions and millions of people, not only in America, but all over the world. Unbelievable. So today on Viewpoint, as we move forward, what we're going to see, we're going to actually hear the trajectory from another voice. We're going to hear the trajectory of what has happened, and then we'll go back to this agreement to agree. Have we reached a truce with the truth? Have we decided that the truth doesn't really matter? Only those portions we desire to embrace. We'll be right back.
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0: They say the fools rush in where angels fear to tread. And to a sense, that's what we're doing here today, in a sense, because we're daring to look underneath the covers of the superficial nature of church growth. Is it really the growth of the church? Or have we deceived so many people in the name of Christ and introduced a kind of almost false gospel? In my hands is a book that sold 50 million copies. And I read it from cover to cover and the cover too. In fact, I read it so well that I've highlighted many, many portions of it. And a lot of good things in this book. A lot of good things in this book. Good statements, which I highlighted. It's called The Purpose-Driven Life, and it was written by Rick Warren. It took the nation and the nations by storm. Here's an analysis that was given by Gutenberg College on The Purpose-Driven Life by Rick Warren. It faces heavy criticism primarily for theological oversimplification, alleged misuse of scripture, and a corporate seeker-sensitive approach that critics argue waters down core Christian doctrines in favor of self-help and mass appeal. In other words, the gospel itself falls short in the book. Theologians and conservative Christian critics argue that the book's theology is man-centered rather than God-centered. I agree, because many of the things that I actually underlined were good things, but the actual foundation for them and the reality for the changed, transformed life in the gospel is missing. So it's like moralism. The book reduces the profound Christian message of salvation into basic moralisms, focusing more on living a purposeful life than on Christ's saving work on the cross. Some said that the book's presentation of the gospel is very vague, leading readers to an assurance of salvation prematurely before a genuine spiritual conversion. That's a major problem with the church growth movement, friends. millions of people sitting in our congregations across the country, massive congregations that do not know Jesus as Lord. They believe in God, and they believe in Jesus, but so does the devil. So let's take a look at what happened in the lives of these people. Would you be interested in knowing what happened in and through the lives of these people? Let's listen.
2: Robert Schuller invented the megachurch playbook. Positive message, television broadcast, massive glass building, no guilt, mass appeal. And it worked. For decades it worked. Then he went bankrupt. His crystal cathedral was sold to the Catholic Church. His family fell apart on national television, and he died with almost nothing left. But here's what nobody talks about. Every single pastor who copied that playbook ended up in the same place. Joel Osteen copied it. His church lost roughly half its attendance. Bill Hybels copied it. Multiple women accused him of misconduct, and an independent review found those accusations credible. Rick Warren copied it. His own denomination expelled him by an 88% vote. Robert Morris copied it. He pleaded guilty to child sexual abuse and is now a registered sex offender. The formula that built every major megachurch in America has 100% failure rate, and almost nobody is connecting the dots. We put together a free checklist with the 12 warning signs that a church is running the Schuller playbook. It's in the description if you want it. So where did this all start? Garden Grove, California, 1955. Robert Schuller was a young pastor from Iowa with $500 and a rented drive-in movie theater. He preached to people sitting in their cars. That was the first innovation. Don't make people come inside a church building. Go to where they already are, comfortable in their cars. No dress code, no pressure. It worked so well that within a few years he built an actual church, but he kept the drive-in windows so people could still listen from the parking lot. Then came the second innovation, television. Schuller launched the Hour of Power in 1970, and at its peak, an estimated 20 million people watched it every single week. That made him one of the most recognized pastors on the planet. Then came the third innovation, the building itself. In 1980, Schuller opened the Crystal Cathedral, over 10,000 glass panels, designed by Philip Johnson, one of the most famous architects in the world. The building wasn't just a church, it was a statement. It said, "This ministry is successful, this ministry is growing, and God is blessing it." Then came the most important innovation of all, the message. Schuller called it possibility thinking. The idea was simple: don't talk about sin. Don't talk about guilt. Don't talk about hell. Talk about self-esteem. Talk about potential. Talk about success. Make people feel good when they leave on Sunday morning. And then, he packaged the whole thing up and taught it to other pastors. Schuller ran something called the Institute for Successful Church Leadership. Over its 45-year history, that program trained over 150,000 pastors. Think about that number. 150,000 church leaders flew to Southern California, sat in that glass cathedral, and learned exactly how Schuller did it. Among the most famous students, Bill Hybels and Rick Warren. Hybels took the playbook back to Chicago and built Willow Creek Community Church around it. The whole concept was called Seeker Sensitive. The idea was identical to what Schuller taught. Remove the barriers. Make the unchurched person comfortable. Don't lead with doctrine. Lead with relevance. Willow Creek grew to around 25,000 members. Hybels became one of the most influential pastors in America. He started the Global Leadership Summit, which brought in business leaders and CEOs alongside pastors. Hundreds of thousands of people attended worldwide. But in March 2018, the Chicago Tribune published an investigation detailing allegations of sexual misconduct against Hybels, spanning decades. Multiple women came forward. By April, Hybels resigned. By August, the entire board of elders resigned and apologized for failing to hold him accountable. An independent review later found the accusations credible. Willow Creek's attendance dropped. The Global Leadership Summit lost over 100 host sites. The empire Hybels built on Schuller's blueprint cracked the moment the man at the center was removed. Rick Warren took the same playbook and refined it. He attended programs affiliated with Fuller Theological Seminary's Church Growth Institute, which carried Schuller's principles forward. Warren launched Saddleback Church in 1980 with a Bible study of 7 people. He surveyed the neighborhood to find out what people didn't like about church, then built a church that eliminated those things. Sound familiar? That's the exact method Schuller used in Garden Grove 30 years earlier. Warren just gave it a new name, purpose-driven. Saddleback grew to around 30,000 weekly attendees. Warren wrote The Purpose-Driven Life, which sold tens of millions of copies. He spoke at the United Nations, Davos, Harvard. But when Warren retired after 42 years, the cracks appeared almost immediately. He had ordained 3 women as pastors in 2021. The Southern Baptist Convention, the largest Protestant denomination in the country, expelled Saddleback in 2023. The vote wasn't even close. 88% voted to remove them. Warren pleaded with the delegates. He asked them to agree to disagree. They refused. That free checklist with the 12 warning signs is in the description if you haven't grabbed it yet. Now look at the pattern. Schuller, bankrupt. Hybels, misconduct. Warren, expelled. It gets worse. Robert Morris took the same model to South Lake, Texas, and built Gateway Church into one of the largest congregations in the country. Television ministry, positive message, celebrity pastor, spectacular building. In June 2024, a woman named Cindy Clemeshire came forward and said Morris had sexually abused her, starting when she was 12 years old. Morris resigned. In October 2025, he pleaded guilty to 5 felony counts of child sexual abuse. He was sentenced to 6 months in jail, with 10 years of probation and lifetime sex offender registration. Gateway's entire leadership structure was gutted. Elders resigned, Morris's son left, and Morris himself later sued Gateway, claiming the church owed him over $1 million in retirement benefits. That is the Schuller playbook in its most extreme form. Build everything around one man. Give him total authority. Surround him with people who won't ask questions, and then act surprised when it all collapses. So why does this keep happening? It's the same reason every single time. The formula was never designed to last. It was designed to grow. Growth was the entire point. Growth in attendance, growth in revenue, growth in influence, growth in media reach. Schuller's model treats the congregation like an audience, not a community. The pastor is the product. The building is the brand. The television broadcast is the marketing. When you strip away all the spiritual language, what you're left with is a business model built around a single personality. And personalities fail every single time. There's no accountability structure that can survive when one person holds all the influence, all the trust, and all the fundraising power. Schuller couldn't hand the Crystal Cathedral to his son. His son lasted 2 years before being removed. His daughter lasted even less. Hybels had no succession plan that survived his departure. Warren's successor inherited a church that immediately lost its denominational home. Morris's chosen successor was his own son, who resigned alongside him. And this brings us to the ones who are still running the playbook right now. Stephen Furtick at Elevation Church in Charlotte. When questions were raised about his $1.7 million house, the church refused to release a financial report. Nobody outside the inner circle knows where the money goes. T.T. Jakes at the Potter's House in Dallas. Attendance numbers have reportedly declined significantly from their peak. The man who once filled stadiums is now presiding over a church that looks very different from the one he built in the 90s. These churches look different on the surface. The music is louder. The graphics are sharper. The social media is better. But the underlying structure is identical. One pastor at the center. Total financial control. No meaningful external accountability. A congregation that functions as an audience. It is the same blueprint Robert Schuller drew up in a California drive-in theater 70 years ago. Subscribe and become a member if you want more of these stories. We cover what other channels won't. Robert Schuller built a formula. He taught it to 150,000 pastors. The ones who followed it most faithfully built the biggest churches in America, and every single one of them discovered
3: what the early church was like. Many people are developing a heart longing for greater fulfillment in our practices as Christians. A recent study showed 53,000 people a week are leaving the back door of America's churches in frustration. What is going on? Why has there not been even a 1% gain among followers of Christ in the last 25 years? Could it be that God is seeking to restore first century Christianity for the 21st century? Jesus said, "I'll build my church." Is Christ by His Spirit stirring to prepare the church for the 21st century? The early church prayed together and broke bread from house to house. They were family, and it was said by all who observed, "Behold how they love one another." Incredible.
1: But the same can be found right now. 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We can revive first century Christianity for the 21st century.
3: It's about people, not programs. It's about a body, not a building.
1: 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Click Sell Church.
0: The problem is not accountability to man. The problem is accountability to God. That's the problem. And that doesn't come across in what you've just heard. The big problem is not accountability to man. It's accountability to God. The fear of the Lord departed from the seeker-sensitive and church growth movement. It was all about building big churches. Somehow that was going to please God when Jesus said, "I'll build my church and you make disciples." We decided to build churches and not make disciples. That was the problem. And that didn't come across in that analysis that you just heard. As true as that analysis was, it wasn't the full truth. The full truth went even deeper. That is a false trust. Let's go back to ancient Israel. In ancient Israel, when God took the children of Israel out of Egypt, where they had been in bondage for 400 years, He knew that they were going to need some very, very clear instructions. And God decided to marry them. He decided to have a marriage, which He did at Mount Sinai. He said, "Here are the terms of the marriage. I'm God. You're the people that I've chosen to marry. And here are the terms on which I'm going to marry you. If you will do these things, then you are going to receive the blessings of this marriage. If you will not, you will not receive them." It was very simple. So God set forth the terms. Let's distill them, say, as the Ten Commandments. Forget about the 613 statutes, judgments, and ordinances, and so on. Let's talk about the Ten Commandments. God gave them the Ten Commandments. They came down from Mount Sinai by the finger of God. And God said, "If you, then I." God entered into a covenant with Israel. And they responded saying, "I do," or "I will." They agreed. They did not enter into an agreement to disagree or an agreement to future agree. They entered into an agreement to agree right there on the spot. This is what God said, and this is what we agree to be, to do, and to conduct ourselves. But in their minds, eventually, they concluded that it wasn't so much an agreement to be absolutely certain to follow what God had said, but rather to do it their own way, to substitute their own thinking, to substitute their own wills, to substitute their own rationales, and the rationales of the culture that they would engage with as they went into the promised land. And indeed, that's exactly what they did. They, from their viewpoint, ultimately, while they purported to enter into an absolute covenant with God to do His will, in the backs of their minds, it was just an agreement to agree. And they never did agree. Ever. The entire Old Testament shows us the pattern of what happens when a people agree but disagree in their hearts. God called it dissembling in their hearts. He said, with your lips you're serving me, but your heart is far from me. Now, we're seeing that kind of the spirit of that being played out in the Middle East now, in the so-called diplomacy that is being entered into. And you got to wait for the Iranians or Qataris or who knows who else has to put their input in to resolve an issue that meant from the beginning was a matter of principle. We're not going to allow uranium. We're not going to allow nuclear development. We're not going to allow any of this to continue. We're not going to allow you to control the Straits of Hormuz. We're not, in other words, it was the points were laid out with specificity. This is why we're here. This is why we started Epic Fury. And this is what we're going to do. Is that what's happening today? No. That's not what's happening today. The spirit of the whole thing has changed. Turning it into an agreement to agree. Not a purposeful statement of this is what we're going to do, and if you will abide by that, then we have an agreement. No, it's not that way anymore. And it never will be, friends. As men cry, peace, peace, but there will be no peace, as the ancient prophet said. That's where we are today. Trying to help us to understand the bigger picture here. It's not just with the diplomacy over there in the Middle East. It's with the so-called diplomacy with regard to the word of God in God's own house. We have an agreement to agree and continue to disagree. Why do we have 2,200 denominations in this country? Why? Because we had an agreement to disagree, basically, an agreement to agree and never have agreed. Why do we have 22,000 denominations worldwide? Because we had an agreement to agree, but we didn't agree and still don't. So the scriptures ask the question, God says, can two walk together unless they be agreed? The answer to that question is no. You cannot walk together unless you be agreed. You need to come into oneness of agreement. It is that oneness of agreement Jesus talked about in his high priestly prayer, John chapter 17. People like to quote, that the world, that we all may be one, that the world may see that thou hast sent him. True, but that was not the foundation for what Jesus said. The oneness that he talked about was in the verses previous where he said, sanctify or set them, that is the disciples, apart according to thy truth, thy word is truth. He didn't say their word is truth. He didn't say they have a right to disagree or dissemble with that word. He said, your word is truth, Father. Now, help them to come into absolute agreement with your truth that the world may know that you have sent. And we've never come to that point. The whole church growth movement was predicated on not coming into agreement with what God had said, but coming into agreement with a spin-off of what God had said. The seeker-sensitive movement diluted it even further. It was all about feelings. It wasn't about faith. It was about feelings. Whatever has to happen to make people feel good, to seduce them into our congregations for church growth so that we can brag to our congregations or brag to our denominations or brag to the world or brag to the news media out there what a big congregation we have. Aren't you happy? And give some acclaim. Just the opposite of Jesus' viewpoint. Jesus never tried to build a big congregation. Did you notice that? In fact, just the opposite. He wanted to make sure that those who truly followed him were true followers. He didn't want any pretenders. He wanted true followers, true disciples. And that's what God is trying to do today, to purify his church. Now we're in deep trouble on the national stage, the international stage, because now we have actually put supposedly our greatest and only democratic ally, Israel, on the outside. And in Israel, they're looking at our president as a mockery. That he has betrayed Israel because he put a secondary agenda ahead of the primary purpose for which he brought them into the camp and worked with them. Now they say no. He's abandoned all of that for another agenda. What is that other agenda? Well, it's a combination of things. How to win the midterm elections, how to reduce the price of gas, and so on. Now, there's nothing wrong with trying to reduce the price of gas or so on. But you do that at the expense of the premise that you started out with. In other words, he's lost the integrity of his leadership. And that's what happened to all those leaders, that you heard the story of those leaders. And it wasn't just about the sex problems that some of them had. Those were incidental. They were important, but they're incidental to the real reason why those things collapsed. The real reason they collapsed was because they had entered into an agreement to agree with God, but didn't agree. They continued to equivocate with what God said about his church. We thought we had to seduce people into our churches under false pretenses. You see, the purpose of the church was not the salvation of souls from the culture. It was the disciplining and discipling of the saints. Then the saints were supposed to go out into the culture, into the world, and be the disseminators of the truth of the gospel. Then when people would come to the Lord, they would be brought into the congregation, into the church, so to speak, the church gathered for discipleship, encouragement, prayer, and so on. That was the purpose of the church. We completely distorted, turned it upside down. That's what the church growth movement was in the secret sensitive movement. And now we're seeing at every point these massive institutions starting to collapse. They're collapsing because we never agreed with what we said we agreed to. We didn't agree with God, just like Israel never agreed. And will receive double judgment for all their sins. That's what the scripture says. Israel, the chosen, will receive double judgment for all their sins. How about the Gentile church? To whom much is given, much more is required. We're at a very serious moment. This is not just some sort of muckraking, so to speak, of the church. I don't have a jaundiced view of God's church. What I do have is a perception, and having seen it take place from coast to coast, starting where it first happened, watched it take hold, watched those seeds grow, and saw the implications and applications of it that have actually steered us away from the very foundations of the faith once given to the saints. And our whole nation is now at risk. Our whole nation is at risk. on the 250th anniversary of the country. It might be well for us to go back and read John Winthrop, that godly attorney's model of Christian charity that he gave, which sets forth the real purpose for our country. You can get it in our book, Renewing the Soul of America. Renewing the Soul of America. It's 7 pages in the appendix of the book. It's worth the price of the book just for that model of Christian charity. Read it. Let it stir in your mind and your heart to recapture the vision that had nothing to do with church growth as we see it. It had to do with the saints becoming true disciples. The book, $15 on our website, Renewing the Soul of America, one person at a time, beginning with you. 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
1: American Family News, I'm Robert Thornton. The Trump administration publicly outlined the contents of the MOU between the U.S. and Iran and revealed plans for immediate waivers on Iranian oil exports, a framework for at least $300 billion in reconstruction and economic development, and a 60-day negotiation period aimed at securing a final agreement on Iran's nuclear program. And the deal is being scrutinized. Ben Shapiro, host of The Ben Shapiro Show, made these comments on Fox.
2: This MOU appears to be, just from the text, a disaster that does not achieve any of the actual signal goals that were set by the administration at the beginning. There were effectively five goals that were set by the administration at the beginning. One was ending the nuclear program, not just nuclear weapons, no nuclear enrichment, zero enrichment. That is not in the deal. Ballistic missiles ended. That is not in the deal. And the president today suggested that ballistic missiles should actually continue to be held by the Iranians because the Saudis, our allies, also hold ballistic missiles. Then you have the support of terrorism. That is not part of the deal. Anything that looks like an attempt to end terrorism. A permanent opening of the Strait of Hormuz toll-free. Not only is that not in the deal appears to have a provision allowing Iran and Oman to attempt to toll the straits after 60 days.
1: Shapiro also said that chief negotiator J.D. Vance has not served the president well in this matter. An Ohio-based Tea Party activist is praising an Ohio mother for providing information to law enforcement that thwarted a potential terrorist attack at the White House. Here's AFN's Chad Groening.
3: FBI Director Kash Patel announced that the FBI made multiple arrests disrupting the planned attacks in order to target the UFC cage fighting show staged at the White House this past weekend. According to court papers unsealed Tuesday, the plotters were disgruntled with the direction of the country, spoke of flying explosive-laden drones and shooting panicked crowd members as they fled. Five people were arrested from states including Ohio, Missouri, and California. Among those arrested was Tyson Proper, a 19-year-old Ohio man whose mother contacted local law enforcement last week with concerns about his firearms purchases and online communications. Proper admitted in an interview with law enforcement that he participated in the planning of an attack. Tom Zalastowski is president of the Ohio-based We the People Convention. He says the mother did the right thing.
4: All of these things, someone knows about every one of them. But most of the time, people don't do anything. And so kudos to her. That's what being a mother is about. That's what being a father is about. And it's about time that they start to take responsibility for their children's actions.
3: And Zalastowski says Proper bought into the lies of the left.
4: A young man, 19 years old, spent $3,000 of his graduation money to purchase lots of ammunition, guns, and extra magazines. As part of the reason that they were going after Trump and these people is because of his covering up of the Epstein crime. That's straight out of The View, the Democrat lie playbook that is doing what? Causing young people to get confused and to want to act out violently.
3: I'm Chad Groening.
1: The U.S. military said today that the eight men killed in this week's fiery crash of a B-52 during a test flight at California's Edwards Air Force Base have been identified and included four active duty airmen, a reservist, and three civilians who were on a team devoted to keeping the bomber flying for decades to come. The airfield where the Boeing B-52 Stratofortress crashed shortly after takeoff on Monday remained closed, but other base operations have resumed, according to the base. No cause has been determined. Officials said it could take 6 months to complete the investigation. Federal prosecutors claim one of the leaders of the Southern Poverty Law Center funneled over $1 million in donor cash to her secret lover's neo-Nazi group. Here's Fox's Alexis McAdams.
5: These allegations just keep getting crazier as we dig more into it. So the DOJ says the executive here at the SPLC deposited thousands of dollars in donations directly into the couple's joint bank accounts. Court documents say they lived together and were using these expenses to just cover everything they were doing on a daily basis. The latest allegations stem from a federal investigation into the Southern Poverty Law Center, which is a nonprofit civil rights organization. They say it's tracking extremist groups every day. They're fighting discrimination. But the Trump administration says it's not what was going on. They believe it was funding, not fighting extremist groups.
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6: that it almost stops us in our tracks and we can't even get things done in our day-to-day lives and it just paralyzes us. Can you talk to us about fear?
7: Well, just to be clear, fear is a, just a fear in general, the umbrella word, is a strong emotional reaction to either a perceived imminent fear or, and notice the word perceived. It may not be real, but, or it could be very, very real, but there is a concern about danger characterized. Periodically we'll hear fight, flight, or freeze. But that's, those are the three responses. So it can be real or imagined, meaning rational or irrational. Now, there are panic attacks. That would be extreme. Many people have panic attacks, and there's a progression that takes place. And there, but there's help for that, and that we've helped many people who haven't known what to do with panic attacks. There's also a phobia, or phobias. Phobias are persistent, irrational fears of an object or a situation that typically presents no real threat. I know people who have, we've had many people even calling this program. But I'm talking about a fear of driving across a bridge. I mean, it's a phobia. They cannot, they'll do anything to not drive across a bridge. But there, what I'm saying is there are categories of phobias. It's kind of interesting. We usually help people understand words. Like phobia, the English word, comes from the Greek word phobos, P-H-O-B-O-S, which means fear, flight, or dread. And at, on occasion, you can hear somebody has a phobia. A phobia is, well, it kind of grows out of a fear, but the fear is excessive, it's irrational, it's just out of proportion to the degree that it is a threat. And there are phobic disorders. When you hear the word disorder, a disorder impairs normal functioning. There are a lot of disorders, but of fear disorder or a phobic disorder can keep a person from functioning normally. Certain people can have their jobs impaired, meaning they can lose their jobs because of a phobia if it disturbs their lifestyle. And that's why it's very important to realize there are solutions. Well, let me mention, okay, there are people who have I have a dear friend, Barbara. She had a phobia against dogs. She had no idea why until much later. She became a counselor, and in school, all of a sudden she remembered what her grandmother said when she was little. If you don't behave and do just what I tell you to do, I'm going to feed you to the chow, which is a big, huge dog, feed you to the chow next door. Her parents didn't know this. And there would be, they would go to the, then that was a grandparent who said, a grandmother. And so when they would arrive at the grandmother's house, there was a little bitty chihuahua. And, you know, just this little yapping. And what occurred was her father had to pick her up. Barbara would start screaming as a little girl. And because, but now she didn't connect what was said. It was an irrational fear, but the bottom line is her dad would pick her up, carry her inside the grandparents' home. But she was clearly terribly afraid. Well, what later occurred is her parents gave her a little puppy. I think she was a teenager at that time. And initially she was a little scared, but then she fell in love with this little puppy. And then later remembered what occurred was this threat of the grandmother. And of course the parents had no idea. Barbara had no idea of the connection. And the reason I'm telling this is there is exposure therapy. You get exposed to what literally you're afraid of. If you're afraid of elevators, there are ways to deal with that. Afraid of airplanes, there's a way to deal with that.
8: We all face conflicts in life, at home, at work, and even in the relationships with those we love the most. Although conflicts are common, we often feel stuck and don't know what to say or do. But God's Word shows us the path to peace. 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

0: 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If you have questions about our topic tonight or would like to order resources, please reach out to our support team at 1-800-488-HOPE or by simply texting the word support to 70919. 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If you'd like to get that in your hands or anything else, reach out to that team. If you know exactly what you're looking for, please just go to hopefortheheart.org, click on the store button, and order away just the same way you would on any other online merchant. These Keys for Living books are a great resource, not only for you, but for perhaps a friend that's dealing with an issue. Maybe you don't know how to say the right words to help them with a certain topic or a struggle. Well, the Keys for Living books know exactly what to say, and that's what they were written for, to help people through issues. Well, let's welcome Michelle to Hope in the Night.
1: Hey, Michelle. Welcome to Hope.
2: Hi, June Hunt.
1: Hi.
2: I'm very grateful to have this opportunity to speak with you.
1: Thank you.
2: I would like you to know, you're welcome. I would like you to know that after being out of the service, I lived most of my life on the west coast of Florida, where I listened to Faith Talk radio, aside from a few different programs I really enjoyed. When I abruptly moved up to Northeast Tennessee, I found that it was up here. You have to stream. I don't know if people are able to get you on any call station, any Christian stations up here. I just know that I stream you and some various other programming that comes on prior to you Monday through Friday.
1: Well, you've encouraged me. Thank you so much. I don't even understand where we are. I just know people call from all kinds of places, but I'm thrilled that we can talk together. How can we help you, Michelle?
2: I was hoping if I gave a brief summary, a few bullet points, because I have been. Let me bear with
1: that's
2: me a moment.
1: Perfect. No, that's
2: okay.
1: Perfect.
2: Okay, I'm 68 years old, and at age 19, I began secular counseling for many years on and off.
1: Mm-hmm.
2: Intermittently received some Christian counseling after I became a born-again Christian, but it was intermittently. It became a lot harder to find as... At the time, I lived in Pittsburgh, and then I moved to Florida, was in the Army, came back to Florida. It was harder to find, and the counseling became more, from a personal standpoint, it became more of a, what kind of insurance do you have? Can we, will you be covered, reimbursement? Well, it's like organic products. They've gone from what I remember in the 70s, organic in the 60s. Okay, now they've made it into a name that they make a name for it and they sell on it. And I found that a lot of the Christian counseling is nothing more. It's unfortunately that they're just selling the name and they're not really selling the quality that I remembered before. As a result, long story short, as best I can, I primarily got secular counseling intermittently throughout my life, and then I went through 11 years of military MST in-depth counseling, but it was very hard because it was secular. Mm-hmm. So if you try to refer to anything spiritual, although they did refrain from making any comments about it, they would not respond in a way that would help you to feel like you're relating to somebody that even if they were a Christian, they weren't allowed to say that. Mm-hmm. So it was so hard.
1: Well, Michelle, I'll tell you what we do here. We present God's truth for today's problems. We present biblical hope. What does God say? And practical help. What do you do? What are the steps to have victory? So I'm glad that you recognize that there is counsel from God's word. In fact, you'll appreciate this. In the Bible, we read, first seek the counsel of the Lord. First seek the counsel of the Lord. And the reason I'm saying that is because many people don't even know to go to God, to go to God's word. And the reason I think it's huge is because Jesus said the truth sets us free. Do you agree with that?
2: Oh, yes.
1: Okay. I knew you were going to say yes, but I just wanted to ask. Now, the point that I'm saying is we do want to be very specific. It's not just something general, just everybody, it's not one size fits all. There are specific things you do depending on what the issue is. So were you going to counseling all this time for one specific issue or area or problem? Most of all, I want to know, what are you currently struggling with right now? Because I believe solidly that the Word of God has answers for us, but then we also present specifically, how do you get that to work in your life? So that's my general overview. So would you share with me, were you going all this time because of one particular area, or more so, what do you hope that we can deal with tonight?
2: First of all, I haven't been in any active counseling since 2022.
1: Okay.
2: When I moved from Florida, I moved to a very remote area in Northeast Tennessee, and I've sought churches that do not have the 501. The 501
1: 501c3. Okay.
2: Yeah, so that they could be more free in counseling and being able to help the parishioners. That is not mm-hmm. something in all my research I've found up here.
1: Okay.
2: And actually, up here they're not open-minded like I'm used to. Mm-hmm. And I don't mean to say they're not open-minded. I'm saying that it's just a lot of areas that they haven't been exposed mm-hmm. to. So when you say, does your church? You go to a church and you start talking and you ask questions. They don't have any counseling except for premarital counseling, mm-hmm. And so I've gone to many churches and found that that's not something that's in their area that they do. Maybe I beg your pardon, grief counseling.
1: Grief counseling is great.
2: Yeah.
1: Mm-hmm.
2: Yeah.
1: Okay, Michelle.

0: It's okay.
1: You know, everyone knows what it's like to have a wounded heart or to have our challenges in life. And God understands that. If you look at all of the, you look at Jesus, all the things he went through that were cruel and hard, the disciples, most of them, they lost their lives because they literally had placed their faith in the Lord Jesus Christ. There are people who think, oh, life should not have trials. And that is a strange thing when you look at the Bible and you see all the trials that people went through, godly people. So what I love even about your tears, there is a precious scripture, and it really helped me. The Lord is close to the brokenhearted and saves those who are crushed in spirit. The Lord is close to the brokenhearted and saves those who are crushed in spirit. And he knows when we have tears, that means there's a woundedness, there's pain. And it's pain with a purpose. God is going to use that pain in a way that you may not expect at all, but it gives you sensitivity to other people who have been hurting. In fact, I will just ask this question. Do you think that because of your pain, do you believe you have more compassion than the average person who may not have had difficulties, a lot of difficulties like you've experienced?
0: Oh, definitely. I have a lot of yes.
1: Compassion, yes. Sympathy.
0: Oh, yes.
1: Yeah.
0: Yes. I prefer to look at before, you know, like you hear something and you go, well, what's really behind it? What may have came about in the younger years to bring that upon themselves? Don't look at the present. Look at what may have brought that about.
1: Yes. Okay, well, I look forward to us getting into what has caused this pain in your life. You know, I also noticed that in the Bible, the scripture says, weep with those that weep, mourn with those who mourn. And there's a bright, I think of tears as, think about a windshield wiper on a car. It's like you've got the water on the windshield, and it's like those are our tears. And then the Lord knows how to use the windshield wiper. Now, that's not scripture, but that's just an analogy. But we will come back and talk with you.
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0: 7 p.m. to midnight, live on the radio, and that's Monday through Friday, and that's Central Time. So if you live somewhere else, adjust that time accordingly. And don't worry about a radio program or any of that. All you're going to be doing is having a phone call with June Hunt. All the technology will happen in the background. And you might end up ministering to somebody who has the same problem but did not call. So by you calling and opening up all of June's resources to them, you'll be helping somebody and you didn't even know it. So let's continue our call now with June and Michelle.
1: All right, Michelle, what do you think led you to place this call?
2: Well, after years of listening to you, I gained confidence that talking with you would be of help to me.
1: Hmm.
2: And not to mention that there aren't any churches that I have searched that does any counseling, which is what I was always under the impression that churches should do. Up here, it's just something that I guess people just do within their families. It's very different up here than it was in Florida.
1: So, what would you have gone to a church? What would you have hoped to receive help for at a church, or just someone even like me?
2: Well, for years, my husband and I went to a Baptist church where the pastor was open to counseling, and he would see us intermittently, separately, together, and I could discuss things with him, and he was extremely helpful.
1: Good, good. So help me understand, what would you like for us to talk about?
2: Okay, if I can just bear with you, if you can just bear with me briefly,
1: sure.
2: Let me just give you an outline. In my
1: first
2: formative years, and I call that years 0 through 4.
1: Okay.
2: I had a father, and I had a very loving father, and he was a fireman, and when he came home from work, he spent lots of time with me. I didn't know I had a half-brother. I thought I had a brother by the same family, mother and father. I didn't know it was from a previous marriage. But anyway, he spent lots of time with us. He sang me lullabies as a baby. He changed my diapers. He fed me. He took us on outings. He was an awesome man, and he was very loving, very affectionate. Very caring. He was slow to anger, and so you just couldn't wait for Dad to come home from his 24-hour leave of absence and into his arms. And so, for 4 years, I had a very positive connection with knowing that I was loved, I was valued. And that I didn't realize that I was learning that I had a purpose, but I realized that I was important, and that my father's love taught me, I believe to this day, how to love.
1: Wonderful. But something happened.
2: Yeah. My mother. Was extremely abnormally abusive to him, and violent, and also was not faithful to him, he left abruptly and had to go into a place to get help because he had a nervous breakdown, and then they got a divorce. And one morning I woke up and I ran out to the window because I knew that there'd been another argument with things breaking throughout the night. I ran out to the window and I looked out for his car, and my mother, in a very very hateful voice, said, "He's not here. He's never coming back." And I did not know as a 4-year-old what in the world would that mean.
1: Yes.
2: And then about two weeks later, my brother abruptly disappeared. I woke up one day and I said, Ricky's belongings are not in his room. Did he go on a trip or something? And she said to me, they gave no explanation. It was in the same cool voice. Your brother went to live with his father. And then I was stuck because I was scared to death of her because she was abusive to me. And
1: yes.
2: She would become very violent, and you had no idea what it was that happened. She'd just fly off the handle. So what I did was, in my fear, I became a perfectionist.
1: Mm-hmm.
2: I did everything that I could to, if I was upset, if I felt like crying, I would pretend I was okay. I would not show emotion that I felt would upset her. I was scared to death of her, so I mm-hmm. did everything perfect. I was a perfectionist.
1: Yes.
2: And then we lived in halfway homes until we got into a housing project in Milwaukee, Wisconsin, and so we had a little bit of we had some security as far as a place to live, but she continued to be extremely more and more abusive and violent at times, and she did very weird things. Like when I was only 7, she would tell me my dad was. I did not know what these terminology words were. She's telling me my dad was gay and that he liked men, not women, and I did not know what that meant. And mm-hmm. and she's trying to give me real reasons to not like him. And she made him sound perverted, and I did not know what that meant, so I just kind of let it go in one ear and out the mm-hmm. other because I didn't even know what she was talking about. And as I got older, the perversion in the household got worse because she had a lot of men friends and a lot of parties and things, and I had to hide in my bedroom, or sometimes she would go away and not come back all night, and so I'd be left by myself. And then when I got to be about 12 years old, he realized that if she called the police and said I was uncontrollable, she could get rid of me for 72 hours, which gave her Friday, Saturday, and Sunday to go out and party.
1: Mm.
2: And they would have to take me away to juvenile detention center for as minor of an infraction as not turning off a TV, which she didn't even know was on because she was upstairs and came downstairs, and I had it on real quietly, and she saw it on, so she would call the police, or she would call the police and say that I was making her a nervous wreck, and that's why she couldn't stop smoking, and I had to be taken out of the house so she could calm down, and so this became a pattern. I also became very suicidal. I really became suicidal because I was trying to slide off the snowbanks at the age of 11 to get hit by traffic so that I would die, so that I wouldn't have to live. I couldn't cope with living it with her, but I had nowhere to go. But by the grace of God, my mother grew up in a very religious home, but she never spoke of any religion. She never had a Bible. She never said anything about Christianity. We never attended a church. There was no knowledge of Christianity. There was just a lot of obscene things going on in the home.
1: Yes.
2: And being an only child, my mother gave me a minor bird when I was about 11. They came from India, And they're very, very incredibly intelligent birds. Well, that bird became my surrogate sibling. I identified with pets. I first started out with like goldfish and then a turtle, and then I got this wonderful bird, and I lived for that bird.
1: Well, the pets are tremendous. They can be precious in terms of even healing, in terms of therapy. Many times pets are precious. So today, what is going on currently right now that you would be concerned about?
2: Well, I'm concerned about the fact that even though I became a born-again Christian in the 70s, I realize a lot of my problem is that I have not developed enough in my Christianity, and I do not know enough Bible scripture to have the keys that I should have to. But like, for example, I've lived all my do everything I can to have, like, I raised a son. I did everything I could to direct him until I had to do certain measures to reach out to a tough love group because he was becoming trouble in school, and I saw the red flags. But other than that, what I'm trying to say is that I've been, well, for example, I was married the first time because I after a year of being with my husband, we had a child, and at 5 months of pregnancy, he wanted me to abort the baby, and I did not know. I just, in my heart, I said, I can't do that. I wasn't a Christian, but I couldn't believe, I didn't believe in that. Just in my mind, just said, oh, you can't do such a thing. And so from that point on, it was like it was all downhill from there. So I was on my own with him, and I went to college to become I tried different areas of college. But I have ADD. I don't like to label people or label names. Yeah. I learned a long time ago, they give labels and they really don't know what they're talking about. But I really do have ADD and a low level of hyperactivity, attention disorder deficit. And my son, my only offspring, living offspring, had it really bad, and probably does.
1: Let me just say one thing that you really for sure did right. You did right. The Bible says, I've set before you life and death. Choose life so that you and your children may live. So God is pro-life. In fact, the Bible even says in Jeremiah 1, it's fantastic.
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0: 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Once again, if you're facing a problem, would like to be a guest on this program, please call 1-800-NIGHT-17 or text the word CALLER to 70919. 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Well, let's finish up the call with June and Michelle.
1: Okay, Michelle. What will help me help you is if you could give me a sentence or two for what you would like for us to, what would you like for me to be able to help you with?
2: Because I've been an introvert and extremely shy, I have agoraphobia that has gotten worse through the years. Like, I'd been in a wheelchair for years, and so I was housebound for many years. My agoraphobia has gotten worse now that I'm living way out in the country. And and because I only learned how to drive in the real heavy traffic of inner city, my driving skills, I don't drive yet because I'm scared to death of all of the interstates. It's all interstate up here, and I have to get driving lessons for that. But neither, what it is I continue to allow people to abuse me because I don't know how to speak up. I don't know how to defend myself. You would say, okay, at your age, why don't you know how to do that? After being in the military for many years, you would say, how did it come? Well, one of my five different rapes occurred in the military by a military police officer. So I have a great phobia for men. I have a phobia for dogs. I have a phobia for being in public. I'm very nervous. I have to overcome these things because I have to, at 68, I have to learn to, a lot of skills that you would normally learn in child, like in a family atmosphere with brothers and sisters. Yes. I never got that. So I lack a lot of skills, but I also have this, like flight, when I heard you speak about flight, fight, or freeze, I definitely I have the flight syndrome, and I have the freeze syndrome, and I do not defend myself, so I have tolerated mental and physical abuse all my life, and have not learned I realize what it is it is also that I've always been a people pleaser, and I never understood the concept of trying to have a relationship and pleasing God, because to me, when I first got saved, all I could think about is, how can I please God? And I, forever, for all these years, have always felt like a failure to God.
1: Okay. Well, let me step in here now. One of the things that is helpful to know is how to live according to God's perspective. In other words, what has God said to help us? And you're right when I asked, do you believe in the Bible? And you let me know that you did care very much what God says. Well, first of all, he says fear of man will prove to be a snare, but whoever trusts in the Lord is kept safe. That's Proverbs 29:25. So, obviously, for us to just live in fear of people, this is one of the things that God wants to help us overcome. And one of the things that I know, I'm going to send you our keys. We call them keys for living on the topic of fear. Fear, no longer afraid. And this will be a gift to you, Michelle, from our ministry. And there'll be a number of specific things that you can apply in different situations. One of the things that I want you to do is when you get our keys for living on fear, like at the very end, there will be 10 scripture memory verses, and I'd like for you to read those every day, like first when you get up, the first within the first hour, and then before you go to sleep, because this will give you God's heart on fear. The Bible says, "When I'm afraid, I put my trust in you." So when you're afraid, what should you do? Well, when I'm afraid, I put my trust in you. That's Psalm 56, verse 3. Now, we're going to send this to you. So
2: okay.
1: Just for you to know, you're going to get this. There are times when we rightfully have fear. Like, for example, if somebody, you said you've been in the military, you know that there's an appropriate time to have a weapon. Well, there are people who, if somebody literally pulled a gun on you, it is appropriate for you to have fear. So at times we will read, "Do not fear, for I am with you. Do not be dismayed, for I am your God. I will strengthen you and help you. I will uphold you with my righteous right hand." That's Isaiah 41:10. Now, to have that scripture is appropriate, but I can say God enables you to have an emergency response system. You have an emergency system. God built it in you so that if you are in true danger, you will have appropriate fear. And what happens then, there's adrenaline. There are all kinds of physical things that kick in, and those are going to be helpful for you. But what happens is there are times when we have fear and there isn't real danger, and yet we feel fearful. So this is where we also are going to be helping you. And the Bible even says in Philippians 4, "Do not be anxious about anything, but in every situation by prayer and petition with thanksgiving, present your request to God, and the peace of God, which transcends all understanding, will guard your hearts and your minds in Christ Jesus." That's Philippians 4, verses 6 and 7. Now, the reason I'm mentioning this is the more you literally put into your mind, the Bible says that we are transformed by the renewing of the mind. The mind. So you read the scriptures on fear that are very, very helpful. We literally need to immerse ourselves in scripture that will help set us free. And that means that we apply scripture to our lives. And again, I'm going to be sending this to you. Okay. And one of the things that is very important, I'm going to give you something that I think I'm going to give you probably my most favorite thing to do. I have a friend who was smart as could be. She and I were in college together. And she, one day, went to some place where I was speaking at around NASA, and her husband worked at NASA, the Space Administration Complex, and she said, "I have had agoraphobia, and you mentioned this." And she said, "Do you know what that is?" I said, "No, I don't." And she said, "I've been a librarian, and all of a sudden, I couldn't leave my house." And as she was talking to me, I later asked, in the conversation, she said, "I got help for this by a specialist, and what I learned is they gave her words of affirmation to say." And later I talked with her, and she sent them to me, and I thought, you know, I'm going to do something with this concept. And I'm calling this the Psalm 23 strategy, the 23rd Psalm. "The Lord is my shepherd, I shall not want. Yes. He makes me lie down in green pastures." Okay, this is what I have shared with people, and do you know what? It works. It's amazing. If you start getting panicky, you know, that all of a sudden your heart begins to race and your breath becomes fast, well, that's when you can have a panic attack. And so, have you had panic attacks?
2: I've had excessive panic attacks and anxiety since... I've been medicated for it all my life.
1: Okay, I've got 2 minutes left, and I want to share what I'm going to send you. Okay, this is the 23rd Psalm strategy. I want you to imagine that Jesus, you know, the Bible says that we receive him, that he comes into our hearts, he comes into our lives, and when we give our lives to Christ. So think about this. Think of the very first verse, "The Lord is my shepherd," just those five words. What I want you to do is to take a deep breath and say, "The Lord is my shepherd." Take another deep breath. "The Lord is my shepherd." Another deep breath.
2: The Lord is my shepherd.
1: Deep breath. Now, the Lord,
2: the Lord is my shepherd.
1: Emphasize a different word each time. "The Lord is my shepherd." Deep breath.
2: The Lord is my shepherd.
1: Yes. And then the last one will be, "The Lord is my shepherd." So you're focusing on the truth of who the Lord is for you. And the reason you take those deep breaths, that will...
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6: Are you losing sleep because of money? Hey, this is Ryan Paul standing in for Chuck Bentley with My Money Life from Crown. The 2026 Money Mood Report indicates that 85% of Americans are worried about money. Consistent with previous years, it reveals that financial anxiety remains a significant issue for many people. Rising costs, high debt, and a lack of job security contribute to concerns. For some, money is a persistent issue. Nearly half of those surveyed admit to losing sleep due to financial stress. This is certainly not God's desire for his people. His word tells us not to worry about anything. So, here's my advice. 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Often we freeze and don't take corrective action. Biblical stewardship replaces financial fear with wisdom, intentionality, and trust in God's provision. 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You'll experience relief from the fear, worry, or doubts that plague you. A plan can actually help prevent the problem you previously fretted over. 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You and I can't control the future, but God has given us two practical steps to take when worry grips our thoughts. First, Jesus said to live one day at a time. That means to keep our thoughts confined to the present. Second, cast your cares upon the Lord. 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He's waiting for you to release it and trust him. So, do it and get some good sleep. 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
7: Thanks for joining me today on Mission Network News. I'm Ruth Kramer. If you're listening to voices calling for a quick peace in the Middle East, consider the bigger picture, prayers of Christians in Lebanon. Then, when fears about Ebola dominate, Christians in Uganda pray to be wise truth speakers. We'll explain what's happening in just a moment. But first, Iran says Israel's continued occupation of southern Lebanon would violate the tentative U.S.-Iran deal. But it's another bid for power, not peace. Nuna with Triumph at Mercy Lebanon points out that Israel's target in Lebanon is Iran's proxy group, Hezbollah. Now, Hezbollah's been sabotaging recent peace talks between Israel and Lebanon by continuing to fire missiles into northern Israel.
8: They're putting Lebanon inside that peace deal to keep Lebanon under Iran control.
7: Nuna says Lebanon's been struggling for 50 years with war after war. Christians aren't praying for another short-term fix. Rather, they're praying for a real peace, one that'll free Lebanon from the earthly and spiritual powers holding it hostage.
8: If it takes war so that we will have a lasting peace, let it be. We're not against the war.
7: Lebanese believers prayed in 2018 for God to shake the nation, says Nuna, but they didn't imagine that his answers would look like they do today.
8: But now we're looking back and we're saying God has indeed answered our prayers, and he's still answering our prayers.
7: As believers pray for transformation, they're witnessing a startling revival.
8: Every ministry now is seeing the same thing. We're seeing Muslims coming to church, Muslims coming to NGOs and just saying, we want to know more.
7: Pray for true peace for Lebanon, that the gospel will be proclaimed to every person in every corner of the nation. Elsewhere, Iranian pastors are traveling far and wide to support Christians in times of struggle. Lana Silk of Transform Iran says,
9: it's been really isolating for the believers.
7: In addition to encouragement and prayer, the pastors bring practical aid to families in need.
9: It's a struggle for survival, and they're having to make difficult choices between whether they feed their families or buy the essential medicine.
7: The aid includes food, health, and hygiene items, as well as medical supplies. This support has opened many hearts to the gospel. One story is of a wife who had long prayed for her husband to accept Jesus. Seeing a pastor arrive in a difficult time helped him to understand the gospel. Another story involves new believers who lived in deep isolation.
9: They'd just been praying for a long time that one day a Christian might visit them in their home.
7: And God answered their prayer. Lana quotes one of their partners.
9: We can't take away their suffering, but we can make sure that they never suffer alone.
7: Pray that God will strengthen this ministry through timely support and guidance. Pray, too, for the endurance of Iran's believers.
9: The church in Iran is not weak. It's a wonderful, thriving, God-loving church, but they are suffering, and we have an opportunity to come alongside them and strengthen them.
7: And finally, as an Ebola outbreak spreads in the Democratic Republic of Congo and Uganda, David Durant of Teach Beyond says the fear is palpable and it's paralyzing missions to the area.
10: The fear of what could be, in some ways a very legitimate fear, is entirely disruptive. So even if there's little or no risk, it actually doesn't really matter if that is the case.
7: Durant prays that God will continue to open doors to make missions work possible in the region.
10: These children still need education. There are decisions that people need to make in terms of safety, and there's decisions that we need to make in terms of being courageous and saying, hey, we still can offer this because there actually is low risk or no risk. And that just requires an incredible level of discernment.
7: Pray that Teach Beyond's local project leaders would have wisdom and discernment as they make hard decisions around missions work and safety. Pray, too, for unity among the different kinds of ministries, bringing the region the support it needs.
10: In any point where there's fear, where we hear the cries of anguish, the possibility of disaster, but we know that the gospel can be really well heard in those moments. And we just are asking God to help us be faithful in the moment, to be that voice.
7: 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I'm Ruth Kramer.
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13: Well, good afternoon, friends, and welcome to Stand in the Gap Today. I'm your host, Jamie Mitchell. Easter comes early this year, first week of April. And a matter of fact, it's just 4 weeks from now. We're going to break out those decorative bunnies, color some eggs, and then, of course, start singing those glorious resurrection-focused hymns in church. Easter is, without the in a doubt, the single most important event in all of human history. It's the day that Jesus Christ rose from the dead and provided a way for us to have our sins forgiven and the guarantee of eternal life. Hallelujah, what a Savior. Yet before Resurrection Sunday happens, there are a series of significant events that took place leading up to that day, starting with the Sunday prior to Easter, and it's commonly called Passion Week. Today, I want to walk through that week, highlight what Jesus and his disciples experienced, and look at this final week in Jesus' life and understand the Passion Week. To help me, a return guest, Pastor Ryan Day from Revolve Bible Church in California. Ryan, welcome back to Stand in the Gap.
14: Hey, Jamie, thanks for having me. I'm glad to be here.
13: Well, Ryan, I want to do this program to get people really thinking about Easter, get pastors revved up about preaching this great message. And I want to get this idea of the Passion of the Christ. Mel Gibson used it in the title of a very famous movie. But why have Christians called this week from Palm Sunday to Easter Passion Week?
14: That's a great question, and I love the title Passion Week because it conveys the idea that Jesus was not a victim when he went to the cross. In fact, the idea of Passion Week, it's the passion of Christ because Christ went to the cross to be crucified voluntarily. I like what Stephen Charnock said in his book, Christ Crucified, when he talks about the voluntariness of Christ's death. He lays out three reasons, theological reasons, why he says that Christ's death was voluntary. He says that his death was voluntary because of his person. He takes that from Philippians 2. He then says that Christ's death was voluntary because of the Father's justice. And then third, because of the Father's acceptance. I would add a fourth point, that Jesus' death was voluntary because of his love for those who the Father had given him. When you go through the events of the last week of Jesus' life, there's a theme that's interwoven through the text, which is that Jesus is in total control of orchestrating the cross. So we call it the Passion Week because it was Jesus's decision. No one took his life, but he breathed his last. He voluntarily gave his life for us.
13: You know, Ryan, it reminds me what you just said there of Hebrews chapter 12, where it says, and the joy set before him, he looked to the cross, he endured the cross, he went to the cross. Well, let's talk about Passion Week, Ryan. What the first day of that week, Palm Sunday, what happened that day in the life of Christ, and why is it so significant?
14: Yeah, that's a great question. That's a multifaceted event. There's a lot going on there. I would argue that it was actually not Palm Sunday. It was Palm Monday. The traditional time frame for the Passion Week begins on Sunday, and then that traditional timeline then has Dark Wednesday because they would say nothing happened on Wednesday. But if you move the date up to Monday, then there's consistent events happening from Monday through the time of this crucifixion. But why Palm Monday? Now, again, theologians disagree. Scholars disagree on this. Some say Palm Monday. Some say Palm Sunday. The main reason for the argument for Palm Monday is because Palm Monday was the 15th of Nisan, which is when the first Passover lamb is slaughtered to begin the Passover celebration. That would then mark the beginning of the Passover celebration, which would then make Jesus's crucifixion happen exactly on the 15th of Nisan. I'm reading my notes wrong. Palm Monday would mark the day where the Passover lamb would be inspected to make sure that it was spotless and without blemish. And so Jesus presenting himself on Monday would have been him presenting himself to the nation of Israel as a spotless lamb. So really there's three reasons three impacts for Palm Sunday. First, to present himself as the Passover lamb. Second, not only to present himself as the Passover lamb, but to present himself as Israel's Messiah. In the Talmud, the rabbis taught that the Messiah would ride into Jerusalem on a donkey. So first, Palm Sunday or Palm Monday was to present himself as the spotless lamb who would be slain. Second, to present himself as Israel's Messiah. And then third, to present himself as Israel's true king. As there was a crowd coming down from Jerusalem to meet him and crowds going with him up to Jerusalem as he rode on a donkey, they were waving palm branches, which would have been similar to what they did with Judas Maccabeus when he hammered the Syrians out of the temple after they had taken Jerusalem in the intertestamental period. So waving palm branches was a sign of victory of a conquering king. And so when Jesus presented himself on that day, it was a sign that he was Israel's true king, that he was Israel's Messiah, and that he was indeed the spotless lamb. He was presenting himself in preparation to be crucified.
13: You know, Ryan, when I think about Palm Sunday, I always think about it in the context of it being a day of surprises, because in many respects, the Jewish people, yes, they anticipated a king, but they were hoping that Jesus riding in would be this victorious king, finally give them liberation over Rome, finally get to reestablish the Jewish people into their rightful place. But he wasn't coming as a military or political leader. He was coming, as you even say, to be that sacrificial lamb to offer himself to, again, with the joy set before him, get ready to face the cross. Well, friends, as you see, there is not a day wasted throughout this last week in Jesus' life. He's involved in each step of the way to Easter. Every encounter, person touched, even controversies has its meaning. When we return, Jesus' final meal with his friends and the last prayer meeting that he had. Don't go anywhere. We're starting to celebrate Easter here at Stand in the Gap today.
15: Does your child struggle to learn in a traditional classroom setting? Do you find yourself wishing you could spend more time interacting with and training them in the ways of the Lord? Thousands of parents feel the same way, and that's why they've chosen to educate their children at home. This gives them the tremendous opportunity to not only ensure a biblical worldview education, but to instill Christian values and build stronger relationships along the way. 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
16: 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But why does it matter who we think Jesus is? 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Jesus said, unless you believe that I am he, you will die in your sins. And to be saved, we must confess Jesus as Lord. There's no question more important than the one Jesus asked his disciples, who do you say I am? Starting with the Bible, Jesus was and is God, our perfect Savior, who died in our place that we might have forgiveness and eternal life.
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18: Into thy hands I commend my spirit. And with those solemn words, Jesus died, fulfilling his words that no man would take his life. The perfect Lamb, God's promised redeeming sacrifice, became sin for us and died so we could live. What Satan schemed as victory over Christ was Christ's victory over him, death, and hell. Hello, I'm Sam Rohr with the American Pastors Network and another Easter Stand in the Gap Minute. 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And to that we reply, he's risen indeed. 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
13: Well, thank you so much for tuning in today, a special Easter program we've entitled Jesus' Final Week, Understanding the Passion of the Christ. And our guest today is Pastor Ryan Day. Ryan, Jesus' last week begins with Palm Sunday or Palm Monday, and we know that he then cleansed the temple of the money changers and reestablished God's house to be a place of prayer. He also begins to share with his disciples throughout that week that he soon would die and what that meant. Yet it was the Last Supper that we really begin to see things moving quickly to Golgotha. Can you explain that meal that Jesus shared with his trusted friends? What were some of the unique aspects of it? And what should we now glean from that experience?
14: That's a great question. You know, I'd encourage your listeners that if they've never been to a Jewish Seder, which is, the word Seder just means order, and it's the name of the feast that's celebrated to commemorate the Passover. Jewish Seder, there are several organizations that put them on, and if you've never been to one, it's extremely helpful to understand what was going on at what has now been called the Last Supper. The Last Supper was a Jewish Seder that was transformed by Jesus into what we now as New Testament believers would call communion or the Lord's table. Now, the Seder is a ceremony that's based in Exodus 6:6-7, where we read this, quote, "Say therefore to the sons of Israel, I am Yahweh, and I will bring you out from under the hand labors of the Egyptians, and I will deliver you from their slavery, and I will also redeem you with an outstretched arm and with great judgments. Then I will take you for my people, and I will be your God, and you shall know that I am Yahweh your God, who brought you out from under the hard labors of the Egyptians." Now, the Seder was organized around four cups of wine. Now, there were actually 12 steps to the Seder, and they all have significance. But the main portions were around these four cups of wine. And the first cup is called the cup of sanctification. The second cup, the cup of deliverance. The third, the cup of redemption. And the fourth, the cup of redemption. And that language comes from Exodus 6:6-7, which we just read. And particularly, four times in those two verses, Jesus says, "I will. I will bring you out. I will deliver you. I will redeem you. I will take you." So at the Last Supper, the cup that we focus on, and the cup in 1 Corinthians 11, where Paul instructs the church of Corinth, the cup that we celebrate as Christians is Jesus taking the third cup, which is the cup of redemption, where the Lord said, "I will redeem you." And Jesus then says, "Do this in remembrance of me." And Jesus is basically claiming that he is the ultimate redemption that was prophesied from the Passover. And so that's what we do as we partake in the Lord's table. It's a memorial service whereby we remember that the Lord Jesus Christ is our redemption. Now, what's interesting, that's the third cup in the Seder service. There was actually four cups, as I mentioned earlier. And Jesus himself did not take the fourth cup. That is the cup of deliverance. In fact, in Matthew 26:29, we read, "But I say to you, I will not drink," this is Jesus speaking, "of this fruit of the vine from now on until that day when I drink it with you, drink it new with you in my Father's kingdom." Now, the reason why Jesus didn't drink the fourth cup is because he, in the third cup,

0: 15, we read, but when one of those who were reclining at the table with him heard this, he said to him, blessed is everyone who will eat in the kingdom of God. And then Revelation 19 tells us about the wedding feast of the bride. That's when we're going to have that fourth cup with Jesus. So at the Last Supper, he took the Seder that was celebrated perpetually by the Jewish people since the time of the Exodus. The Passover feast is actually the longest unbroken religious celebration in the world. And Jesus took that, and 2,000 years ago, he transformed it. So technically speaking, biblically speaking, the Seder service should have ceased at that Last Supper, instituting a new dispensation, which is now when we partake communion. So I would even argue that communion or the Lord's table is a dispensational distinctive.
1: You know, Ryan, you're so right. Everybody should go to a Jewish Seder, and amazingly, as you sit there and you listen and you watch it all unfold, you say, how can you not see Jesus and God's plan of redemption and the Messiah? Can you not see it all through that glorious picture? And boy, we can hardly wait that day when we are with the Lord and we watch him lift that cup up, and what a glorious ending. Hey, Ryan, we got about 2 or 3 minutes for this segment, but I want you to touch on quickly. Sometime after the Last Supper, they then proceed to the Garden of Gethsemane, and they go into an intense time of prayer. Quickly describe what happened there, and why is that so important to the Passion Week?
0: That's a great question. The Garden of Gethsemane, interestingly enough, John does mention a garden, but the phrase Garden of Gethsemane is actually never mentioned in the synoptics. This is an area where I think that tradition is a little different than scripture. They probably wasn't, I don't think, in the Garden of Gethsemane. It was in a cave. That cave, I think, is still there. It's about 100 yards away from the traditional site of the Garden of Gethsemane. It's on the grounds of what is now called the Church of All Nations. Scholars do believe that that is the most likely site for the event where Jesus was arrested and the events occurred, what we call the Garden of Gethsemane. In the Garden of Gethsemane, Jesus is in this cave. It's about 60 feet deep and 30 feet wide, and he has his disciples at the entrance, and he goes to the back of the cave and he begins to pray. He probably prays for about 3 hours when you put together the timeline, and he ends up interrupting the disciples 3 times because they had fallen asleep. But during that prayer, we're given a little bit of insight into what Jesus prayed, and he prays and says, Father, let this cup pass from me if it be your will, but not my will be done, your will be done. And so the question is, what does that mean when Jesus prays, let this cup pass from me? Well, in the Old Testament, a wine cup is pictured as God's wrath. And so as you go through the Old Testament, there's this metaphor describing the wrath of God as a cup. And so Jesus, when he's praying, let this cup pass from me, he knows that he's going to take upon himself the wrath of God as he hangs upon the cross. And he's just, in his humanity, he's wrestling with the reality of what's going to happen to him in just a few hours.
1: You know, Ryan, we hear also that while Jesus was praying, he drips sweat, little blood drops of sweat. This was an agonizing time for Jesus, wasn't it?
0: It absolutely was. Yeah, that's actually an actual medical condition. The doctors tell us that you can be so anxious that it affects your body physically to where you sweat drops of blood. He knew what was coming. This is the purpose for which he came. But that moment experience a mysterious separation between he and the Father was an absolutely dreadful thing. And that's what he did for us. He went to the cross to take upon himself the wrath that we sinners deserve.
1: I'm reminded again of what Hebrews said,

0: and the joy that was set before him. The joy was knowing that we would escape the wrath of God and we would be united again with he and the Father eternally. What a glorious story. And all through that week, we get indications of that. Well, friends, like any person who recognized that their life on earth was coming to a close, Jesus has some very meaningful conversations, purposeful activities, all pointing to our redemption. Now when we come back, a moment of insight as we look at both his betrayal and then his arrest. I hope this is exciting you, igniting in your heart a desire to pick up your Bibles and start reading through this Passion Week. So don't go anywhere. Stay with us here at Stand in the Gap today.
1: God's Word makes it clear. God hates pride. God's Word makes it clear. Arrogant pride is sin, and if unaddressed, fatal. Pride keeps a person from eternal life and faith in Christ. Pride steals from God his glory to claim it for its own. God's Word makes it clear. God humbles the most powerful of kings and the most audacious of presidents. Babylon's King Nebuchadnezzar learned the hard way that he was not God. God hates pride. No exceptions, including America. Pride's antidote? Voluntary and genuine humility before God, not just in word, but deed. Our verse to memorize this week contains the warning and the solution. In James chapter 4, verse 6, it says, God resisteth the proud, but giveth grace to the humble. Again, God resisteth the proud, but giveth grace to the humble. James chapter 4, verse 6. A verse to memorize and ponder from Stand in the Gap today.
2: I'm Ruth Kramer with Mission Network News. With no end in sight for the Iran war, the conflict is leaving invisible scars. Transworld Radio's director for Israel, Pavel Schiffman, says many people in Israel have stopped responding to sirens. The stress of running to bomb shelters multiple times a night is just too much. DWR's team shares the hope of Christ through social media, Bible study Zoom calls for seekers, and much more. Pray for open hearts to Christ, especially during Passover this week. And reaching deaf people with the gospel isn't always easy, but it is happening. Alan Orozco is a deaf leader overseeing Door International's church planting program called 2x2. Door helps pairs of church planters launch in unreached deaf communities, and each time their mission is the same: introduce the deaf to Jesus. It's a monumental task. Fewer than 2% of the world's 70 million deaf people know or follow Christ. Thanks for listening to Mission Network News, a service of One Way Ministries. I'm Ruth Kramer.
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0: Well, maybe you've just joined us, and we're glad you did. Today we're considering the Passion of the week of Christ's last week here on earth, his last few days before Easter, and why each thing that Jesus did had meaning. Ryan Day is our guest. We've considered Palm Sunday, the Last Supper, the Garden Prayer. We've learned some new and interesting insights. And now we want to look at his arrest. Ryan, Jesus, and the disciples are in the garden. They've been praying, and a group of soldiers and religious leaders show up with Judas. A lot took place in a very short period of time. Can you set the stage and provide context of what happened? And what is it that we really need to know about when he got arrested?
6: Yeah, that's a great question. What jumps to my mind, let me just lay out five truths about the arrest of Jesus. I think first, it's important to understand that it was absolutely illegal. The Sanhedrin broke 22 of their own Mishnayic laws when they arrested and tried Jesus. That they came when they arrested him with an enormous crowd. I think sometimes when we think of the arrest of Jesus, we think there was just a couple people there. But the Gospels tell us, and John in particular, in John 18:3, that a Roman cohort came with the temple guards. The Jewish people, or the Sanhedrin rather, had to have permission from their Roman occupiers to do this arrest. And that permission resulted in a detachment of Roman guards going with them. And John tells us in John 18:3 that it was a Roman cohort. Now, a Roman cohort, a legion, had 9 cohorts, and there was about 600 men in a cohort. And a cohort was made up of 5 smaller units of about 160 men, led by 2 centurions. So if we're taking the text literally in John 18:13, that was about 600 Roman soldiers. If it was just a detachment from a cohort, that would have been about 160 Roman soldiers. So you have the Roman soldiers, then you have Judas, and with Judas, you have officers sent from the chief priests, the scribes, and the elders. And this is one of the Mishnayic laws they broke. It was the Sabbath, and so the chief priests and the scribes could not leave their compound. So what they did is they, in their hypocrisy, sent their officers of the court, the guards of the temple, to be their proxies. And so they sent this detachment of Jewish soldiers with the Roman cohorts and Jewish. And then there was the slave of the high priest, Malchus, and Malchus was there as well to kind of be a representative of the high priest and to supervise everything. So there was this enormous crowd that came in to arrest Jesus. And what made this illegal was several things. There was to be no arrest by religious authorities that was affected by a bribe. And we know that this arrest was affected by a bribe. In fact, Judas sold Jesus over, according to Matthew 26:15, for 30 pieces of silver. Not only that, but according to the Mishnayic laws that that the Jewish people came up with, or the Jewish leadership came up with themselves, was there was to be no criminal proceedings to recur after sunset. And this was done after sunset, before the sun rose the next morning. We know that because John 18:3 says that this group came with lanterns and torches. Not only that, the members of the Sanhedrin were not allowed to participate in the arrest, which they did through Malchus as their proxy. So I think the first thing is this was an illegal arrest. But not only was it legal, it was sad. And it was sad because the guy leading the arrest was Judas. He was one of the 12. He betrayed Jesus with a kiss. Matthew tells us that kiss was a brazen, lavish kiss, and that he was very friendly to Jesus as he identified him with a kiss. Luke 22 and John 15 tells us this saddened the Lord. It was a legal arrest. It was a sad arrest, but it's important to know that it was voluntary. Jesus allowed himself to be arrested. Now, when they came and they asked, who is Jesus? Jesus said, I am he, and they all fell down. And then Peter got emboldened, pulled out a sword, and cut off the ear of Malchus. And then Jesus told Peter to put away his sword, and then he healed Malchus's ear because Jesus was willing to go. It was not the time for the disciples to defend Jesus. It was time for Jesus to voluntarily submit himself. And this was all under the predetermined plan of God. So it was a divine arrest, according to Acts 2:23. And then we could even go on from there, and we could say that it was a lonely arrest. And this is actually a great encouragement to me. In John 14:50, and in other places, like John 18:7-8, listen to this. Jesus said after, when they arrested him, he said, whom do you seek? And they said, Jesus of Nazarene. He said, I told you that I am he. And then he says this, so if you seek me, let these go their way. It's so encouraging to me because Jesus made sure that the disciples that were with him did not get arrested that night. He let them go. And this was for two reasons. I think because he loved them. He didn't want them to be arrested. But I think it had to do with his work. The work he had to do, he alone could do. He alone could be our substitutionary atonement. And so when Jesus went voluntarily, he went by himself. And he went because he alone is the one who could ultimately pay the price for our sin. So those are five reasons five truths about the arrest of Jesus. It kind of sets the stage a little bit.
0: Ryan, there's a lot of speculation about Judas. Give me your insight. Why did he betray Jesus and even his demise, how his life came to end? How do you see Judas and this very sad aspect of Passion Week?
6: Yeah, that's a hard question because I think there's a human side and there's a divine side. The divine side, Acts 2:23, says this all happened by the predetermined plan of God. So what Judas did in no way violates the sovereignty of God. But it's sad because it also gives us a warning about how to respond to Jesus. And Judas gives us a warning that you can be someone who professes to follow Jesus and still go to hell. I think Judas is an extreme warning to those of us who profess to follow Christ, but we actually are not bearing fruit in our lives. Judas followed Jesus. It was the woman who broke the alabaster jar, a year's salary, over Jesus's head to anoint his body for burial that provoked Jesus before the Last Supper began. Then at the Last Supper, Jesus told Judas, go do what you do, do it quickly. And because Judas was so angry at that act, he thought it was a waste of money. So he sold Jesus out for 30 pieces of silver. Judas was greedy. He was a lover of money. But what's interesting about Judas is Judas wasn't the only person who betrayed Jesus. All of his disciples did. In fact, when Jesus was at the cross, nobody was there. It was just the women looking from far off. Peter denied Christ three times. Judas did the same thing that all the other disciples did. And so what's the difference? Well, the difference is repentance. The other 11 repented, acknowledged their sin, and fled to Christ. Judas, instead of repenting of his sin, he did feel guilt, but instead of letting that guilt drive him to Christ, that guilt drove him to suicide. And so he hung himself. I think it's a good warning. Number one, if you're someone who says, I'm a Christian, I'm a follower of Jesus, but there's no fruit in your life, you need to be warned from the life of Judas. But if you're also someone who knows that you have betrayed Christ, you have sinned against God, the encouragement here is, hey, don't deal with the guilt that you have yourself. Let that guilt be taken care of at the cross. Repent, turn from self, run to Christ. And what we see when the other disciples did this after Jesus is resurrected and he's meeting with the disciples for 40 days, particularly when he meets with Peter, and he asks Peter, do you love me? And he says, yes, Lord. And then as an expression of Peter's love for Jesus, he's commanded to tend to his sheep and to feed them, to preach to them. And so Peter's love for Christ resulted in him ultimately following Jesus for his whole life and then dying for Christ.
0: Amen. Friends, Jesus will go through a series of bogus trials and ultimately sentence to death by crucifixion on a Roman cross. This would be an agonizing and brutal death. He would be hung at 12 noon, breathe his last breath around 3. We call that Good Friday. And when we return, where did that lifeless body of Christ then go? And what happened on Sunday? Don't go anywhere. Stay with us.
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3: Into thy hands I commend my spirit. And with those solemn words, Jesus died, fulfilling his words that no man would take his life. The perfect Lamb, God's promised redeeming sacrifice, became sin for us and died so we could live. What Satan schemed as victory over Christ was Christ's victory over him, death, and hell. Hello, I'm Sam Rohr with the American Pastors Network and another Easter Stand in the Gap Minute. 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Remember what he said to you? 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
0: Well, thank you for being with us today. It's been so good to think through the final week of Jesus' life and some of those main events, and maybe some things that you hadn't really taken much time to think about. Pastor Ryan Day, Revolve Bible Church in California, has helped us consider Passion Week. Ryan, we got a lot to do in this last segment, but Jesus has now suffered a terrible death. He declared it is finished. He dies. What happens next? Where did they take the body? And what should we know about his burial?
6: Yeah, his burial is an absolutely critical part of the Passion Week, because the burial of Jesus confirms that he actually died for our sin theologically. What happened was, after Jesus breathed his last, he hung upon the cross from 9 a.m. our time to 12 p.m., or I'm sorry, to 3 p.m., but at 12 p.m., the sky went dark, symbolizing God pouring out his wrath on the sun. Then at 3 p.m., the sun comes out again, the lights go on, after Jesus breathes his last, and that begins, according to a Jewish day, the first evening. The Jews celebrated two evenings. One began after the evening sacrifice around 3 p.m., and then the second evening began at sundown about 6 p.m. So in the first evening, Joseph of Arimathea, who was a prominent member of the Sanhedrin, he asked Pilate if he could have the body of Jesus. Now, what's really interesting about that is that according to Roman law, the part of crucifixion was you forfeited all your possessions and you hung upon that cross until your body decomposed. That's one of the reasons why we call where Jesus died Golgotha, the place of the skull. That could be because there were literal skulls on the ground. But the Romans permitted the Jewish people to actually take a body down because the Jews had a law that a body could not hang on a tree after sunset. Joseph of Arimathea knew that, and he knew that because of their Jewish laws that Rome permitted them to take bodies. So at great risk to himself, he asked Pilate for the body of Jesus. It was given to him. And so Joseph of Arimathea, he took the body of Jesus and he put it in his own tomb, and he had help. He had help from Nicodemus. And what's striking to me about this particular event is they probably would have done this themselves, maybe with some of their slaves. They would have had to lift his body off of the cross, take the nails out of his hands and his feet. This would have been a very messy thing to do. And then in preparation for burial, they would have cleaned the body and wrapped him in strips of linen. And so it's at the burial of Jesus was done by Joseph of Arimathea and Nicodemus, there it is. And the women were watching all of this happen as eyewitnesses, and that's why they knew where to run at daybreak. They were actually going to anoint his body with oil. I don't think they fully thought through that, because I didn't know how they weren't going to be able to get past that stone. They didn't need to anoint his body for oil because that woman with the alabaster jar had already done that previously. That's how Jesus himself described that event, where Mary broke that alabaster jar on his head and Judas was upset. And Jesus has said, no, she's anointing my body for burial. But it's important that the women saw where Jesus was buried because his disciples had scattered. And it kind of sets the scene up for Sunday morning. And it also verifies that Jesus was, in fact, buried. So it was a very important event.
0: Now, on the third day, meaning on Sunday, a group of women do go to the tomb where Jesus been laid. What do they find? What happened? What's important for us to remember about that moment?
6: What's important for them to remember? Well, they found the tomb empty. One of the reasons, or the reason why there was a Roman guard stationed at that tomb, is because the Sanhedrin went to Pilate and said, hey, we're scared that his disciples are going to take Jesus's body, because Jesus himself said that he will raise himself up on the third day. So Pilate said, okay, fine, I'll put a guard there. And they sealed the tomb. They put strips, presumably of leather, and then nailed in to the side of the tomb, or the side of the limestone wall, to seal it. And so when the women got there in the morning, the Roman guard was gone. The seal had been broken, and the stone that would have been rolled over the entrance had been moved. And when they peeked in, there was an angel sitting there saying that Jesus had gone. So what's significant about the women finding the body is really apologetic evidence. The Bible is a historically reliable document. It has events that are real historical events that have been corroborated by eyewitnesses' accounts. So what happened when the women found the body reinforces the reliability of Scripture, and also the reliability of the resurrection. The women left. They told the disciples. Peter ran and saw himself. And that then began the events of the 40 days of Jesus then walking on earth before his ascension, before he took his seat at the right hand of the Father to forever intercede for us. By the way, that's the importance of the ascension of Christ, is that the risen Lord in bodily form has risen, and he now ascended to the right hand of the Father, where he lives to forever intercede for us.
0: You know, Ryan, what a roller coaster of emotions. One day you watch your friend, your leader, whom you believe to be the Christ, the Messiah, hanging on the cross. And just a few days later, you hear the news. He is not here. He has risen. Ryan, this brings an end to Passion Week. He rises from the dead, demonstrates power of God to defeat sin and death. But then what? You got 60 seconds. What's the aftermath of Easter from your perspective?
6: You know, years ago, I gave an Easter sermon titled The Resurrection According to Romans. And I went through the Epistle to the Romans, and I preached on everything that it said about the resurrection. So I'll just recap those points quickly now. The resurrection declares that Jesus is the Son of God, according to Romans 1. According to Romans 4, the resurrection proves that those that have placed their faith in Jesus are indeed justified. The resurrection proves our justification. Third, the resurrection secures our deliverance from future judgment, according to Romans 5. Fourth, the resurrection empowers new living. We now walk in the newness of life, Paul says. Fifth, not only that, the resurrection guarantees our bodily resurrection. Just as Christ has been raised, we will be raised. The resurrection secures us eternally. Seventh, the resurrection demands a response. Because of what Jesus did, and because the evidence is so secure, we must respond to the finished work of our risen Lord.
0: Wow. Ryan Day, you're a blessing, my brother. We've just scratched the surface of a packed week, Passion Week. Get out your Bible, spend the next few weeks digging into the importance of Easter, and make this the best Resurrection Sunday ever. God bless you. We will see you back here in 23 hours for another edition of Stand in the Gap Today.
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16: American Family News, I'm Rusty Pugh. Overnight, President Trump signed the Memorandum of Understanding with Iran, formally marking the ceasefire extension. He signed it at the Palace of Versailles in France. An Iranian official also signed it. Earlier yesterday, President Trump talked about what this agreement means and what happens if it isn't enforced.
17: It's a memorandum of understanding. If it doesn't get done in 60 days, that's all right. We go back to bombing. You know, I don't want to do that because it's so good. But we might have to, because we're never going to let them have a nuclear weapon. But they've agreed not to, and you'll see that very clearly in the agreement. We're not putting up money. Only if they're doing things right. If they're doing things right, if people want to invest, they can invest.
16: The deal includes an immediate end to the war on all fronts, including Lebanon. Meanwhile, a national security analyst says she's disappointed that President Trump is pursuing a course of action that is throwing both Israel and the government of Lebanon under the bus.
18: Much is being made of the fact that in an unwavering desire to make a deal with Iran, President Trump has unloaded on Israeli Prime Minister Benjamin Netanyahu with rhetoric that no other American leader has dared to use publicly. Trump has even claimed credit for Israel's existence, quote, without me there would be no Israel, unquote, and cursed Netanyahu's judgment during interviews. He even described the Israeli leader as, quote, crazy. Trump criticized recent Israeli attacks in Lebanon, which threatened to jeopardize negotiations between Washington and Tehran. Brigitte Gabriel is a national defense expert and chairwoman of ActForAmerica.org.
19: I'm disappointed with the whole deal, and it's not just Bibi against this deal. Actually, for the first time, you're seeing that the Lebanese government and the Israeli government are aligned on their disagreement with this deal. Remember, the president of Lebanon is a Christian, and the Christians are working with the Israelis. They want to get rid of Hezbollah, and they do not want Lebanon to be a part of a deal made between Iran and the United States, basically throwing under the bus Israel as well as Lebanon.
18: Gabriel says his memorandum of understanding is not a done deal.
19: This is a 60-day exploration of what we could do together to make things better, avoiding destroying the whole infrastructure in Iran. But you cannot throw Israel under the bus. We heard, we don't even have to imagine the Israeli reaction on all levels. It's a betrayal for the people of Israel. It's a betrayal to the people of Iran. It's a betrayal of the friendship that we have between Israel and the United States.
18: I'm Chad Groening.
16: And Middle East Forum chief strategist Jim Hansen stresses that the Memorandum of Understanding is not the end.
20: This is step one. You know, this is not the final deal. And nobody is giving them billions of dollars until they have done the thing the war set out to accomplish. They must give access to all of their nuclear facilities and destroy the enriched uranium that they have to our satisfaction.
16: Yesterday, severe weather outbreak left a trail of tornado, wind, and hail reports across the Midwest, with the highest concentration of damage reports from Iowa through Illinois and into Indiana. Meanwhile, Adam Klotz tells us the Gulf Coast is still dealing with Tropical Storm Arthur.
21: Still some tornado warnings, some flood warnings now moving up towards the New Orleans area. So we have a tornado watch for places like New Orleans. And actually this morning, a tornado lifting up towards New Orleans, at least some tornado-worn storms, as we're going to see Arthur continue to kind of batter the coast of the Gulf Coast, probably flooding for the next couple of days.
16: Another record is expected for 4th of July travel. Jeff Manasso has more.
22: The Independence Day holiday going to be a busy one, with a record 72.2 million Americans traveling at least 50 miles or more between June 27th and July 5th. AAA says most travelers over 61 million will choose the most affordable travel by car, even though gas prices are still higher than this time last year. AAA says the number of people flying, 5.85 million, the number of people taking buses, trains, and cruise ships, just under 5 million this year. Jeff Manasso, Fox News.
16: And the Federal Reserve kept its key rate unchanged yesterday, yet nearly half the central bank's policymakers said they could support a rate hike later this year. More news online at AFN.net and download the AFN mobile app. I'm Rusty Pugh.
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27: 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And we are in Acts chapter 6 this week, looking at verses 1 through 5. We went 1 through 7 on Monday, but for time's sake. Now, in those days when the number of the disciples was multiplying, there arose a complaint amongst the Hebrews, or against the Hebrews, rather, by the Hellenists, because their widows were being neglected in the daily distribution. Then the 12 summoned the multitude of the disciples and said, "It is not desirable that we shall leave the word of God and serve tables. Therefore, brethren, seek out from among you 7 men of good reputation, full of the Holy Spirit and wisdom, whom we may appoint over this business, but we will give ourselves continually to prayer and to the ministry of the word." And the saying pleased the whole multitude. And then it goes and chooses who they and lists who they chose for this widow service, for this widow ministry. But the essence of this passage here is that there was a dispute, there was a problem amongst the early church and the disciples, and it was brought up, it was brought to the attention of many. They addressed it, and they created a solution to fix it, to ensure that the biblical obligations of caring for the widow was being properly addressed. So this is Acts chapter 6, verses 1 through 6. And don't we wish that problems within the church were resolved this quickly on a regular basis today? We could learn from that for sure. Acts chapter 6, verses 1 through 6, 1 through 5 there. All right. The trip to Boston that we're doing in September, this is mid to late September, the 21st through the 25th, I believe, or the 26th, that trip is three-fourths of the way full. So we're going with Tim Barton, Stephen McDowell, my brother and I. We're leading a group there. And our cap is about 110 people with the buses. We take two buses just for quality purposes to make sure we can everybody has a quality experience. So we have a 110-person limit, and I think we're at 81 last time I checked. So we're three-fourths of the way there to filling up our Boston trip in the fall. And, of course, this is America's 250th, so a lot of people want to go, which explains how we're nearly full on that. So if you want to join us in Boston for this trip or the Freedom Trail, Plymouth Rock and Lexington and Concord, all these great places of early American history, and learning America's spiritual heritage there and how God has had his hand on the providential founding of America, all of that's going to take place on this Boston trip. And it's our last tour of 2026 that is still open. The rest of them are completely full. And so you can go over to tours.afa.net to check that out, tours.afa.net to check out our Boston trip coming up this September. Lastly, our trip to Greece. My brother and I are going to do our second trip to Greece for the Footsteps of Paul. That's going to be in March of 27. And then my parents are going to be taking a trip to Italy in March of 27 as well. Those are going to be back-to-back for some who want to do both. We're taking 1 year off, Lord willing, from Israel just because of the war. And it's I told people it's been, and I mentioned this on the show, but three of the last 5 years have been canceled they've been postponed. We've always made up the trip, but they've been postponed. First, it was because of COVID. That was a multi-year setback, at least a two-year setback. And then the war, which, crazy enough, happened 3 years ago at this point in 2023, that set us back. So it's just been this persistent setback. So given the Iran situation, and just the headache involved with postponing trips, we're going to take 1 year off from Israel, and my parents are going to take a group to Italy, and there's a lot to see there. So you can go to tours.afa.net to check that out as well. Well, a couple things, or at least one or two things I wanted to get to this segment. The Iran situation obviously still ongoing, still up in the air. And President Trump just did an interview with New York Post earlier today that he pretty much, I didn't bring in the clip for the sake of time, but he pretty much said, look, I've got two options here. And I'm summarizing his statement, but all of you can go watch the New York Post interview. He said, when questioned, you know, what's the resolution here? What's the plan here? What are your options on the table? And President Trump, in essence, said, you know, we can do this the nice way or the hard way. And the nice way is what he's attempting, profusely attempting, and that is some kind of mutual agreement between the United States and Iran to solve the problem that is a nuclear-armed Iran. All right? And this is, by the way, you know, this is 100% Iran's problem. All right? Iran has created this problem. They're responsible for where we are today, and here's why. It is Iran that chants death to America. It is Iran that funds terror proxies throughout the entire region. It is Iran that fired hundreds of ballistic missiles at Israel and U.S. bases Operation Epic Fury. Iran had been launching ballistic missiles into Israel for months leading up to Operation Epic Fury. So this notion that Iran is somehow the victim or Iran is you know, partially responsible to where we are today, that's just not true. Iran created this environment of terror, of wreaking havoc in the region, of fomenting instability, and they've been doing it for 40-plus years in the region. So Iran is the problem child here. Iran is the problem, and they're fully responsible. Now, Operation Epic Fury obviously was launched by the U.S., so now we're in it, so to speak, and we're responsible in some way to getting a resolution on this front. But back to summarize President Trump's statement, he basically said, look, we can do this through a mutual agreed upon deal. Obviously, Iran cannot have nuclear weapons or nuclear material. The Strait of Hormuz has to be reopened. Those are just two fundamental tenets of said deal. But secondly, President Trump said, or we can do this the painful way. And thankfully, the interviewer, Miranda Devine, said, what does that mean? Like, what is the hard way and what does that result in? And President Trump said, we can basically bring about the downfall of the Iranian regime as we know it. And you can do this through military means and economic means combined. And thankfully, the interviewer, Devine, said, well, what is that? What's the end result of that? What does that lead to? And as I said, it leads to the downfall of the Iranian regime. But what President Trump noted is he basically said, the reason I haven't done this is because of the humanitarian cost, which was, I think that was important. And kudos to President Trump for acknowledging that. Because those, the people, not that they're wholly wrong, but folks that are just pushing this hardcore bomb Iran, demolish Iran, obliterate Iran, bomb everything Iran, that doesn't factor in, or maybe it does for some, but for me, there's not a lot of time and attention being given to, all right, what are the humanitarian costs for regular Iranian citizens, for the people of Iran? What are the humanitarian costs associated with a falling of the regime that could be brought about by the U.S.? I don't doubt that we can do it. We definitely have the military to do it. But what are the ramifications of that? President Trump noted in this interview just today that the humanitarian cost of a brought about regime fall in Iran is a big deal. He didn't say it's a big deal, but he said, I don't want to have to do that. I would rather do this through diplomatic means, through otherwise peaceful means, than to have to see, obviously, the regime fall, which is a good thing, the Islamic regime falling, but the side effects, so to speak, to use a medical term, of the regime falling would be widespread humanitarian problems and their economy in shambles, which would undoubtedly lead to humanitarian issues and all kinds of other issues for the country as a whole, including a lot of innocent people. So that's where we are today. And as I've said, I just don't think there's going to be a deal, at least not a deal that we are thinking about. But I don't know whether a bringing about the fall of the Iranian regime, I'm not sure where I stand on the pros and cons and which one outweigh the other. Because most people that have their head on right would agree that the Iranian regime as it stands today needs to go. But that's oversimplifying it. Because then the question is, well, how do we bring down the regime and what does it look like after that? Who leads the country after that? And there's just not a good example of a modern case of regime change gone well. Venezuela is an extreme outlier in the world of diplomacy and leadership change. I mean, basically, they're not going to tell us this, but basically, the U.S. had a backroom deal with people in Venezuela that if we take Maduro, that you'll play nice. I mean, that's the only way we went into Venezuela and snatched Maduro is because we had guarantees on the front end that the vice president that ended up being the president and the rest of the government, that they're going to play nice, that they're not going to retaliate, that they're not going to go rogue, that they're going to play ball with the West and with the U.S. And that's the only way that worked. And so that was a very successful operation on multiple levels and is proving very beneficial for the U.S. in this region, in the hemisphere. But that is an extreme outlier. When you look at previous examples of trying to intervene and take out foreign leaders, whether they're duly elected or not, or whether they're popular or not domestically, that doesn't matter. The history of taking out foreign leaders and bringing down governments, it just, we just, not just the U.S., but entirely other nations as well, there's just not a good track record of that being an overall successful thing to do. So with that being where we are, and with that being the history of so-called regime change in modern history, I don't know that bringing down the Iranian regime is any much of a better option. I mean, the ideal situation is Iran wanting to play nice here, but we've been going at this with Iran for decades, and there's been no behavior change, no change in mindset on playing nice with the West, so to speak. And I'm not sure that more diplomatic talks is going to bring about anything positive here. And you bring down, you know, the Iranian government as it stands today, then you number one, there's definitely nobody to negotiate, but there's also no command structure. And that's one thing that we're not sure that even bringing down the regime would fix, and that is this IRGC closing of the Strait of Hormuz. I mean, even if you bring down the Iranian government, are the rogue IRGC commanders and operators that are on the Strait of Hormuz, are they going to lay down arms and stop doing what they're doing as far as targeting commercial vessels in the Strait? That's an unknown as well. So you very possibly could bring down the regime, bring about widespread humanitarian problems, and still have the Strait of Hormuz closed, and still have the uranium in Iran. So that doesn't seem like it fixed anything. So President Trump has some serious decisions to make, and as believers, we should...
1: I'm Ruth Kramer with Vision Network News. Recently, more than 360 Nigerian villagers kidnapped by Boko Haram in Borno State were released after months in captivity. Nigeria says its military freed the captives, while local leaders insist they were freed through private negotiations. Greg Musselman with the Voice of the Martyrs Canada says,
2: well, it looks like this situation may be the government using it as PR. I hope that's not the truth. But there just seems to be credibility from the Borno South Youth Alliance. Of course, Borno State is where this happened in Nigeria, saying, no, we were the ones that were conversing with those groups that had done this.
1: Groups like Boko Haram have made it their mission to target those who don't embrace their ideology, especially Christians. Pray Muslim extremists in Nigeria stop the violence and embrace Christ as Savior. And the Western English-speaking world is jam-packed with Christian resources. But not every pastor in the global church has the same defense line. Kenya, for example. Brian Dennett with AMG International says,
3: especially in rural areas, these pastors often have limited access to really sound education, resources, books, or mentoring. So it really leaves the church vulnerable to false teaching.
1: Syncretism and the prosperity gospel are present dangers in the Kenyan church. AMG steps into the gap by providing pastoral training. In Kenya, AMG's biannual conferences bring in cross-cultural teachers. Pastors leave excited to handle God's word accurately. Your prayers and support can help strengthen churches there. 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I'm Ruth Kramer.
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27: Welcome back to The Core here on American Family Radio. Glad to have you with us on this edition of the show. Well, each week and each month, we do our best to bring guests on the program that obviously bring value and contributions to the show, but also are leading in their community and their state, and sometimes in the nation. And so we have on with us now John Wall. John is former chairman of the Alabama Republican Party, or the Alabama GOP, and he's also currently running for his for the lieutenant governor position there in Alabama. He's held other positions as well, some of which we'll talk about. But nonetheless, John, welcome to the program.
0: It's good to be on the show. I'm excited to be here. I've been a longtime supporter. You know, there's nothing more important than our families, than our faith, and then really standing up and getting our culture back to the basics, you know, back to the original intent of our founding fathers. We're a Christian nation, and really going back to family, faith, and freedom. That's what it's all about for me.
27: Amen. Well, John, tell us a little bit about your background, a little bit about your time, obviously leading the Republican Party. You've served also on the Alabama Public Library Service as the board chair. Give us a little background on yourself, on your resume, and what's brought you to this point to run for lieutenant governor.
0: Yeah, so it's been a journey because I never saw myself as running for office, right? I'm a

0: a country great. And my parents always taught me that, if you see a problem, be part of the solution. Don't just be a complainer, but be part of the solution. So I got involved in politics, started helping good candidates who believed in what I believed run for office. Continued that role, and somehow they elected me as chair. Took that on. Really got where we were fighting on the front lines, fighting for freedom and for all these things we talk about. And then that just naturally led into this role, run for lieutenant governor. I'm tired of sending people to Washington, sending people to Montgomery, they talk a great talk, but then when they get there, they don't have a backbone, and they cave to the establishment, or they cave to the special interest groups. And so I'm running to be that political outsider. I believe in, all these principles. I'm not going to back down. I'm not going to surrender. And I want to fight for people's rights and freedoms, and fight for the godly foundation our country is founded on.
1: Well, John, the work in Alabama on protecting children from harmful content, from obscene material, is something you've worked on with your position on the state, basically the state library board that the governor appointed you to. So talk about that and some of the key actions you took while leading that entity, that board that the governor appointed you to.
0: Yeah, and look, this is a surreal experience, right? It's hard for me to believe that anyone out there could look at the explicit content, and the transgender grooming that was going on, that these books represented, that were being pushed on our young people. 6, 7, 8 year olds. Libraries bringing drag queens in and having drag queen story hour. And I was there sitting on this library board, a brand new member, and no one was saying anything. Parents were coming in, they were bringing this content, and I finally said, look, I know I'm a new member, but I cannot sit here as a man of faith and not say something, because I believe in Matthew 18. That offenses are going to come for children. There's going to be stumbling blocks. But Jesus said it best: woe to them who it comes by. And I said, I cannot be part of it. And I cannot allow the taxpayers of this state to be put in front of our kids. And that started the battle. I probably took it on. The left hates me for it. They called me a Nazi. They called me a book banner. All these things. I've had a death threat over this. But it's one of the most important fights we have, protecting our children. Like this is a war for the heart and the soul of the minds of our kids. It's a spiritual battle. It is not a political battle, and I gladly take it on. We've been able to pass two code changes with that state library board. One, taking out the explicit content. The other, removing the transgender stuff from the children's sections, and forcing making sure that Alabama families know that when they walk into an Alabama library, their children are not going to accidentally stumble across this stuff.
1: Tell us when your election is for lieutenant governor, and obviously there's primary and then there's general. So give our folks, we've got a lot of listeners in Alabama, give them a little rundown on the election dates in Alabama.
0: Runoff election is in 2 weeks from yesterday. So it is June 16th. Mark your calendar. Look, and I always encourage people, if you're voting for me, mark your calendar. If you're voting for my opponent, don't worry about it. I'm joking. We won high turnout. But no, look, low turnout runoffs, your vote matters even more. This is where the decisions are made, especially in a red state like Alabama. Low turnout, your vote matters in a runoff more than any other place. And whoever wins this runoff will go on to win the general election. It's just Alabama is so red, we know that. And so this is the battle is in the primaries, in this runoff on June 16th. And then, of course, the general election would be the first Tuesday in the month of November.
1: Excellent. Hey, John, thanks so much for coming on the program. We appreciate your leadership within multiple organizations you've led, and of course, running for lieutenant governor there. There's just a lot of good candidates around the country running for office at the state and local level. So we appreciate you coming on.
0: Oh, always good to be on the show. I appreciate the time.
1: Absolutely. That's John Wall. He's running for lieutenant governor. He's held multiple positions leading the Alabama Republican Party, also leading the library board, a state organization that the governor appointed him to. He worked, did a lot of good work getting obscene and sexually explicit content and books, et cetera, off of the library shelves around the state. So a lot of good work there, protecting children, protecting families. So we appreciate John coming on the program. Speaking of elections, President Trump was talking the other day about the number of, he was posting about the number of candidates that he's endorsed over the years and this cycle, and the number that have won. And obviously, he president

0: Trump has a big sway in voter turnout, and especially these primary elections. But that led me to look at the U.S. Senate and the number of conservative Republican senators that have been added over the years, over the last, I don't know, let's say 6, 8, 10 years. And President Trump and this conservative movement in the last, since he became president the first time, there's just been a lot of positive momentum in getting true conservatives elected to the national level that I think President Trump doesn't get quite as much credit for. Now, is he fully 100% responsible for all of these? Of course not. There's a lot of other work that goes on, a lot of other people and organizations that deserve credit. But nonetheless, the point here is that President Trump gets a lot of criticism from conservative circles about, you know, going after congressmen like Bob Good, or attacking, going after Chip Roy at times when they have disagreements, and the jury's still out on Thomas Massie. I don't personally like Thomas Massie based on what I've read in public reports about how he operates. He seems very disingenuous, to put it that way, on his negotiations and willingness to work with people that he doesn't see eye to eye with. And President Trump has alluded to that. But nonetheless, President Trump has gone after unjustly some very conservative congressional leaders, and ultimately led to their either retirements or their primary oustings. But on the other hand, there's been a lot of momentum and a lot of conservative change over in the U.S. Senate that has been very, very good. And let me just give you one example of how we've made a lot of headway in the U.S. Senate to get good people elected over the last 10 years. And I would say President Trump is credited with some of this momentum, if not a lot of it. We have now, if we look back at the beginning, this would have been over a year ago. This would have been early 2025. There was the Senate Majority Leader election for the Republicans, and there were multiple people that were talked about. Ultimately, it ended up being Senator John Thune and Senator Rick Scott running to be the Majority Leader in the U.S. Senate. And, you know, if you look back in the McConnell days, and then you look back even before that, which was a long time to go look back before McConnell, Getting more than just a few Republican senators to buck the establishment and vote contrary to what the establishment status quo was nearly impossible. I mean, you had a few people. You had your Rand Pauls, and you had your Mike Lees and your Ted Cruzes, and they would do the right thing, even though it would just be three or four of them. But we had like a dozen, I think, Republican senators that voted for Rick Scott, who was my preferred choice for Senate Majority Leader, and now Senator Thune is showing now over the last year and a half why he shouldn't have been the Majority Leader, with his dragging his feet on the filibuster and other things. But nonetheless, the Getting that dozen Republican senators to vote for somebody other than the establishment pick was a big deal. And I know it's only a dozen, and it's a far shot from a majority, 51, or even a majority of the caucus, let's say 25 or 30. But getting that much people to go against the status quo in the establishment is a very big deal when you look historically over the last few decades in Congress. And so... The point of this is that the MAGA movement that it is over the last decade has really led to the election of a lot of good people into public office that really want to see America restored and returned to her founding ideals. And you have Republicans and conservatives leading and controlling over 30 states, whether it be the legislature or the governor's seat, And you've got very conservative policy changes, legislative changes. You've got very monumental conservative constitutional decisions coming down from the Supreme Court. I mean, even look at the Supreme Court with the handful or more of bad decisions that have come from the Supreme Court over the last few years, even with President Trump's new nominees, the three that he was able to appoint in his first term. Yes, there's your Bostics. There's a handful of really bad decisions in there that were written by some of President Trump's appointees. But then you look on the other side, and there's some very monumental rulings to the good that came from those nominees. I mean, you look at the overturning of Roe v. Wade, looking at the, and I don't want to get too much in the weed, but looking at the Chevron decision that was had to do with the executive agencies and some of the regulatory regimen. But there's just so many good decisions and Supreme Court rulings. We had the redistricting ruling recently in recent months where the decades-old redistricting scheme that the Democrats were running got overturned by the Supreme Court. A lot of President Trump's executive orders and immigration strategy, all of that's been upheld in large part by the Supreme Court. And so despite all the bad news and some of the negative news, the momentum that is being built and being added to the conservative movement over around the country at the state level and the local level just needs to be noted. And we don't need to forget the fact that we have made so much headway in recent years in bringing about positive change all around the country. And look, I predict this momentum will continue. We might face some setbacks over the next few years if we get too complacent. But looking at the Census Bureau data that's going to be conducted in 2030, and I can't believe we're already talking about that. It just seems like yesterday we were doing the 2020 census. But if you look at the Census Bureau data that's going to be collected in 2030, and then you look at the redistricting and the Supreme Court ruling and the implications therein, we're talking about massive gains on conservative candidates over the next few years, over the next 5 years, that have the potential to alter the course of this country for decades to come. We're talking about hundreds of state legislative seats that could flip from Democrat to Republican or liberal to conservative due to the redistricting ruling. And then you have the, and this is all also built in with the Census Bureau data. And this, the Census Bureau, by the way, and the failed 2020 census that counted illegal immigrants and did not factor in the post-COVID multi-million dollar population move away from blue states into red states, that's going to take electoral college votes away from your Californias and your New Yorks. You had hundreds of thousands. Ultimately, when you combine all the states, you had several million people move away from these Democrat strongholds into places like Texas, Tennessee, Florida, otherwise. That's going to shift the entire electoral college map to the tune of a dozen or more electoral college votes after 2030. So there's just my point here is that there's been a lot of momentum collected. There's been a lot of positive changes done over the last decade or so since President Trump came to the scene. And there's a lot of optimism and positive change that can come about with proper diligence over the next 4 to 5 years with a combination of factors coming together. But you have to win elections. You have to govern. You have to lead. And whether the Republicans can keep the House and the Senate this November, whether the Republicans can keep the White House in 28, all of that matters. All of that's a part of the movement and part of the move towards common sense and conservative biblical.
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2: 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Well, PJI is now helping defend his First Amendment rights on appeal. 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Please pray for this man and for PJI as it defends free speech and constitutional freedoms.
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0: Welcome back to The Core here on American Family Radio. I'm Walker Wildman. Glad to have you with us on this edition. As a reminder, you can subscribe to the podcast wherever you listen to podcasts. Just type in the name of this program, At the Core, and you can click the subscribe or the follow button, and our show will be ready to go in your library each and every afternoon. Well, welcoming to the program is Oklahoma State Representative Kevin West, who represents District 54. He's also running for Labor Commissioner in the state of Oklahoma, and he's with us now. Representative West, welcome to the program.
5: Well, thanks for having me. Glad to be here.
0: Absolutely. Well, tell us, Representative West, a little bit about your time in the state legislature, and then obviously we'll pivot to your run for Labor Commissioner as well.
5: Sure. Well, I've been in the state legislature for 10 years, so I was first elected in 16. I've been pretty consistently one of the more conservative legislators during that time. I've ran a lot of the high-profile bills, such as constitutional carry, banning critical race theory, addressing DEI, gender procedures on minors, getting that banned here in Oklahoma. But I've also worked on a lot of business-related stuff because my background is construction. I'm a cabinet maker, and I've done that for 40 years, doing commercial cabinets. So I've worked with a lot of the trade industries over my time as well, you know, doing things like reducing retainage amounts, getting apprenticeship and internship programs for 16 and 17 year olds, and getting an in-state bid preference.
0: Hmm. Tell us, you're obviously running for Labor Commissioner, and what the issues you're alluding to in your legislative history very much tie into that. So tell us what the Labor Commissioner does in a state like Oklahoma. I know it probably varies by state depending on the statutes, but what does a Labor Commissioner do in the state of Oklahoma?
5: Yeah, you're exactly right. It does vary. Here in Oklahoma, the very first thing in statute says that the Labor Commissioner shall foster, promote, and develop the welfare of the wage earners of the state. So we are intended to be an advocate for the wage earners. But if you're benefiting the wage earners, you're typically benefiting the employer as well. So we enforce all of the labor laws in the state of Oklahoma. We do inspections of things like boilers, elevators, and amusement rides, issue some licenses. It's fairly limited. Things like locksmiths, alarm companies, boiler operators, and then the inspectors that I mentioned before. And then here in Oklahoma, we're one of the few agencies that can actually adjudicate cases. So if there's a dispute between wages and hours between an employer and an employee, that comes to the Department of Labor. We are a federal OSHA state for the public. The department works with OSHA in those cases. And then we're an in-state OSHA for public employees.
0: Well, that ability to adjudicate is a big deal, big responsibility. Yes. So correct me if I'm wrong, but you guys need moral, just, right-minded people in that department to make sure they're being fair and just to both the employer and the employee, right?
5: Absolutely. Yes. It is a very important role that even here in Oklahoma, a lot of people don't fully realize how important it is. And it's considered a down ballot position. So it doesn't get near as much attention. But yes, I believe with my legislative experience and that 10-year history of consistency is a huge benefit because I understand how the law works. I've worked under it for 40 years, and then I've been a legislator for 10. And being consistent and fair is paramount because businesses, whether you like the law or you don't like the law, as long as you know what it is, you know what the ground rules are, you can work with that. But when it changes due to the size of the company or who it is, or just because the direction of the wind changes, that's where you wind up with problems.
0: Absolutely. We're talking to Oklahoma State Representative Kevin West, who's also running for labor commissioner in the state. Representative West, tell us about what the unions are like, if they much exist at all, in a state like Oklahoma. Obviously, Oklahoma is very conservative, so it's not going to be comparable to California or Illinois. But nonetheless, tell us what the union status is in Oklahoma, and what your view of that is.
5: Yeah, well, being in construction, that's where most of our unions are. Of course, you have your police and fire, things like that. But the majority of it is still in the construction trades. And we've had right to work on the books for about 20 years. So we have that very well established. And the relationship has been very good. My experience, we do still have some trades that are unionized, and the relationship seems to be really good. Every once in a while, we'll have a bill creep in that seeks to unravel a little bit of the right to work stuff, and with members like myself who have that kind of experience, we see it pretty quick and have been so far able to keep that at bay. And usually where the legislation is typically around the agreements that can be made, because we have it on the books to where a general contractor or an owner of a property cannot enter into an agreement to have only union or non-union bid on that. So, we keep a really close eye out to try to eliminate that so that all of our bidding is fair. If a union shop can do the job and it's a better price, then hey, more power to you.
0: Yeah. Yeah, that's and most of these conservative states don't really have a union problem, so to speak. But yeah, you do have to keep an eye on it because they'll slip in, and they're most of these unions, not all, most of them are arms of the Democrat Party, and so you have to be very careful with that. Let me ask you about artificial intelligence. Obviously, if you're running for labor commissioner, this is going to be a topic amongst the workforce that's going to be very noteworthy over the next 5 to 10 years, and it's an issue right now people are talking about. But what's your view of artificial intelligence and how it integrates into the workforce and this talk of job replacements and stuff like that? What's your general sense of the direction here and your view of that?
5: Well, obviously, I don't think it's any secret to anybody. AI is coming, so we have to be prepared for it. I entered into cabinet making in the mid-80s, I'm sorry, and we probably didn't even have a computer on site. And today, those same cabinet shops are utilizing things like CNC. We're using computers for everything. Now, that was a slower progression than what AI is going to be, but I've lived through that progression. I spent a couple of years working in manufacturing, kind of the same thing. Went from being very manual to very technology. And in both cases, what we've seen is that those companies are actually hiring more people than they were before. So I think with that perspective, I am uniquely positioned to help these businesses navigate this incoming AI, because if it becomes a true replacement and everybody's sitting on their couch eating popcorn and watching TV, economy's going to crash. So we have to use this as a tool and, you know, help these businesses to navigate through it. I've had several meetings with some AI experts that do just that. You know, they teach and coach businesses how to navigate that. And, you know, so my role as labor commissioner would be to be an advocate for those kind of things, letting business owners know resources that are available. I never want it to be from the state of Oklahoma saying you have to do this, but those that want that help to navigate that, I think the Department of Labor should be all hands on deck for that.
0: Yeah, and you make some good points. I agree. I don't think the integration is going to be quite as drastic as some have said as far as job displacements. I do generally think it will make the productive more productive and the lazy more lazy, and that's oversimplifying it. But my point is that if people have, if someone has a lazy streak, well, they're going to use AI to do less for themselves, sort of their own replacement, if you will. And then people who are generally productive, they're going to use AI to do more work, to be more productive. So I don't think it's going to alter human behavior beyond what human nature already allows. But nonetheless, it is going to undoubtedly take some positions, but they easily could be offset elsewhere in the economy. And I do generally think it will make companies more productive, be able to do more work quicker. The jury's still out from my perspective on what our view of AI is in the workforce over the next few years, but time will tell. And there's a surprising kind of backlash to technology in the education realm right now in the classroom. Mm-hmm. It's interesting to track, but I know that's not what I brought you home for. Let me ask you this about your election. Tell our folks, just for those who do live in Oklahoma, once again, we're talking to Kevin West. He's running for labor commissioner there, currently serves in the state legislature. Tell our folks when your election date or dates are, and then how they can find out more about your work.
5: Well, the very first one is June 16th. That's our primary. And my race in particular, there are four Republicans running. So definitely, if you live in Oklahoma and you want to know more about me, you can check out my website, votekevinwest.com. Super easy. And you can contact me through that. You can learn a lot about me. Right now, things are looking really good. We have two state representatives and then two, quote, outsiders that are running. I've been going all over the state. I know everybody, if you look on a map, Oklahoma looks kind of small, but when you start driving it, it's a big state. And I've been getting really good reception throughout the state. You know, some of the things that I've ran in the past, some of those high profile bills, I am known throughout the state because they've been covered in media, but it's been really good. I think that people are ready for a commissioner who is going to be a front person and not just do the duties of the job, but do those extra things like the workforce development, the tools to navigate AI, things like that seem to be very, very popular topics.
0: Absolutely. Well, hey, Representative West, thanks so much for coming on the program. We wish you the best of luck, and thanks for all the work that you've done.
5: Thank you. And thanks for having me. And just one last plug. You can visit my website, votekevinwest.com, and contact me. I would love to hear from you.
0: Excellent. Thanks so much, Representative West. Appreciate you coming on the program.
5: Thank you.
0: Absolutely. West is running for labor commissioner. He currently represents District 54 there in the state of Oklahoma in the state legislature, and has been doing that for several years, leading multiple efforts on the conservative front to pass good legislation in the state and legislation related to the position he's running for, the labor position. And so we appreciate him coming on the program. Yeah, the AI topic is a very interesting one. We could probably do an entire show on it. As a matter of fact, Bobby, let's make a note just to do maybe a whole show and have a couple guests on to talk AI. But the jobs market and the AI, how that will look over the next few years, is going to be very interesting to track. The main jobs effect is going to be on the robotics side. I mean, we've already got obviously robotics in manufacturing, but if you can deploy AI and robotics in other industries as well, a lot of these service industries, that's going to be a big mover and shaker on the labor side of things. So a lot to talk about there, and we'll keep tracking it all for your benefit. And thank you for joining us on the program today at The Core American Family Radio. We'll see you next time.
6: Are you a Bible reader? Hey, this is Ryan Paul standing in for Chuck Bentley with My Money Life from Crown. Meditating on the Word of God does more than shape our thoughts. It reshapes how we make financial decisions, set goals, and view money altogether. First, it transforms our priorities. When Scripture fills our minds, we begin to value what God values. Jesus said in Matthew 6:21, "Where your treasure is, there your heart will be also." Regular meditation shifts our focus from temporary gain to eternal purpose. This helps us pursue goals aligned with God's kingdom rather than just personal success. God's Word brings wisdom into decision-making. Psalm 1 describes the person who meditates on God's law as being like a tree planted by streams of water, stable, fruitful, and steady. That kind of rootedness leads to better decisions, avoiding impulsive spending, exercising patience, and seeking counsel instead of reacting emotionally. God's Word cultivates contentment, freeing us from comparison and the desire for more. Passages like Hebrews 13:5 remind us to be content with what we have. 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
7: Hey, I need to hear from you. I got to call the caterer. Hi, this is Dave Zanotti. Yep, 4th of July we're talking about on today on the Public Square. This is a point in time where since 1989, we've never said we're doing a radio program at the exact request of the COO of the American Policy Roundtable. But since people come to our events from all over the country, and it's time to call the caterer on the 4th of July, if you were thinking about coming, yeah, it's closeout time. And I've been asked to ask you to please make sure you call immediately, because we don't want to miss you in the list of people that will join us on the 4th of July. Why? Well, because it's the 250th anniversary. We're throwing a great party. Food's going to be good. The music's going to be unbelievable. You're going to get two concerts. They're going to knock you out. It's going to be wonderful. And because on this day, we are going to dedicate Declaration Hall, which is our testimony to the next generation that on the 250th anniversary, we put forward millions of dollars of commitment to build a structure that would be not only a gallery and a museum to the ideas of the Declaration, but would put together a great hall that had the capacity to create media products to tell the story and media events that tell the story of this declaration for the next 250 years. It's easy to talk about America and to say we're thankful and to sing God Bless America, but this gives us a chance to do something. And if you're motivated to do something, please check out thepublicsquare.com, look under events, or aproundtable.org. Get an invitation in or get a request in right away because we got to call a caterer. And because we'd love to see you here. July 4th, the afternoon, it's a once-in-a-lifetime experience on the Public Square. I'm Dave Zanotti. Thanks for listening. We'll talk more about all of this tomorrow, but you better call today. Thanks.
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9: 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She yelled, "Why do you keep calling? 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To which Paul calmly responded, "Karen, you are right. 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But God is changing me, and I'm so sorry. 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
12: 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This is the Stand Up for the Truth podcast. Today's issues, overlooked headlines, and biblical observations, equipping the remnant around the globe. Got your sword handy? 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
13: Hey there, it's Wednesday, June 17, 2026. Thanks for hanging around, because now we're getting into Stand Up for the Truth, as we've been doing since 2010. Lord willing. And just under 10 million listens since 2010.
14: Yeah, well.
13: Usually when J.B. Hickson's on. I don't know. But it's pretty awesome. And so thanks to everyone that checks out standforthetruth.com. You can always catch up there with the archives. Mary and Tim, headlines today.
14: Yep. In heaven, there will be no headlines, I presume.
15: No, interesting insight. I like that.
13: Now, I can't.
14: Just
13: you know, going through Revelation, we can see what's going on, right?
14: Yeah.
13: So, yeah. Right? Right. We can look down and see what's going on during the tribulation and all that.
15: Chuck Missler used to like to say, we'll be watching from the mezzanine.
14: The mezzanine.
15: Yes.
14: All right. Yes. Welcome to Standing for the Truth. It is June 17th, and Tim and I have some headlines. And Tim has a scripture, and he's going to pray.
15: Well, you know, we always want to know what's reasonable, don't we? So here's what the Lord has to say. He says, "Come now and let us reason together, says the Lord. Though your sins are like scarlet, they shall be as white as snow. Though they are red like crimson, they shall be as wool." What a glorious verse. Lord, we love you. We love your word. You're so faithful to us, all the things that you've promised us, and knowing that it's your will that first of all we be saved, and then that we walk in this life and become more and more sanctified, and then, Lord, that we're glorified when we come to be with you. And we know that that's why you sent Jesus. And so we're so grateful for the cross and for taking away our sins and making our sins, which were scarlet, as white as snow. And Lord, as filthy as we were with no righteousness of our own, that you gave us your righteousness, and that we're pure before the Father, before the one true judge. And Lord, we just thank you for that. Lord, we lift up today's podcast. We ask that you'd allow our listeners to be able to digest everything here today. Also, Lord, for their families and households and neighborhoods and all, that you'd keep them healthy. Lord, that you continue to allow us all to be lights to those around us, so that, Lord, your kingdom would grow as sinners get saved. And we're just so grateful for that. In Jesus' name, amen.
14: Amen. All right. Yes, it is the 168th day of 2026. Today in history, in 1775, the British forces lost the Battle of Bunker Hill. In 1885, the Statue of Liberty arrived in the New York Harbor. In 1939, the last execution by guillotine was carried out in France. While they were doing those as late as 1939. In 1944, Iceland declares independence from Denmark and becomes a republic. On this date in 1963, the U.S. Supreme Court rules that Bible reading and reciting prayer in public schools is unconstitutional. That's a day of infamy, isn't it?
15: Wow.
14: Wow. Yeah, that was today.
15: And it keeps going.
14: Yeah, it keeps now going down.
15: Now it's no longer the schools. It's your very own family and what you do in your own house.
14: Yeah, they don't like that.
15: What you teach your kids.
14: In 1971, President Nixon called drug abuse America's public enemy number one and started the war on drugs. And, of course, the issue has gotten progressively worse exponentially. Just say no did not work either in this age of cartels, open borders, free-flowing drugs. You know, just the drug culture that we witnessed in the 70s has just gotten so out of hand. No amount of saying no is going to fix that. It's National Emoji Day. It has its own holiday. Smiley face, smiley face, smiley face, smiley face. It is National Apple Strudel Day. I'm up with that. If anybody's got any to share. It's Eat Your Veggies Day. I'll take the strudel. Thanks anyway. Thank you anyway. All right. Today's podcast is entitled Be a Berean. The passage in Acts 17 about Paul in Berea might be familiar to our listeners, but there's always value in reminding us about this passage and making sure that we are applying it to our everyday quest for news, information, and, of course, Bible truth. Let's talk about it a little bit before we get to the first article, which fits it beautifully. Who were the Bereans? Well, Acts 17 gives that account of Paul's trip to Thessalonica first. Verses 2 to 4, Acts 17, tell us this. Paul, as his custom was, went into them, the Thessalonians, and for three Sabbaths reasoned with them from the scriptures, explaining and demonstrating that the Christ had to suffer and rise again from the dead, and saying, "This Jesus whom I preach to you is the Christ." And some of them were persuaded, and a great multitude of devout Greeks and not a few of the leading women joined Paul and Silas. And now the context here, which is part of church history, is that Greeks and Jews would attend synagogue together. So it's interesting that it talks about the men and the women believed. Then what happened? Okay, verse 5, but the Jews who were not persuaded, becoming envious, took some of the evil men from the marketplace and gathering a mob, set all the city in an uproar and attacked the house of Jason and sought to bring them out to the people. Verses 10 to 13 tell us, then the brethren immediately sent Paul and Silas away by night to Berea. When they arrived, they went into the synagogue of the Jews. These were more fair-minded than those in Thessalonica in that they received the word with all readiness and searched the scriptures daily to find out whether these things were so. Verse 12, therefore many of them believed and also not a few of the Greeks, prominent women as well as men. But when the Jews from Thessalonica learned that the word of God was preached by Paul at Berea, they came there also and stirred up the crowd. So we have now we're exporting this mob to another area.
15: Yeah, they followed them around.
14: They were noble-minded because they eagerly received the gospel and diligently searched the scriptures every day to verify if Paul's teachings were true. This Messiah stuff was world-changing after all, right? So they wanted to make sure that Paul's claims about Jesus being the Messiah aligned perfectly with the Word of God. Now, remember, this would have been the Old Testament they were searching. How interesting is that? That brings up the necessity of being able to share Christ from the Old Testament. And we've had guests here on Stand-Up who have challenged our listeners. If you talk to a Jewish person about Jesus, would you be able to know how to share the gospel from the Old Testament? Because they do not acknowledge the New Testament. So what does it mean to search the scriptures in this context? It means to examine, to judge, investigate, scrutinize, sift, question, a forensic type of interrogation, like a crime scene, for instance. Examine the witnesses. Today we might call it critical thinking, and that itself in these times is a noble pursuit. It is the process, critical thinking, of analyzing something with the available facts, evidence, observations, and arguments to reach sound conclusions or informed choices. No, this is not describing social media, just so you know. But to be able to justify your conclusions, unbiased, objective evaluations, and always in context. Now, the Thessalonian Jews didn't want anything new brought in. So we're talking about the nature of this, besides the envy, obviously, that the scripture tells us. And it's really not unlike the religious or any generation who love their traditions. They're not willing to admit or even look into whether what they believe has any biblical basis at all. It upsets their apple cart when their dogma is challenged. Paul reasoned with them, but they would not give a fair hearing like some we might share our faith with. Paul reasoned with them, but they refused to believe. So unbelief was the problem. But the Bereans were cut from a different cloth. I remember sharing with my dad for many, many years. He said, well, you know, you think outside the box. So I was being a Berean as a young believer, but my parental unit was not interested in that. So a key point here is they did this daily. So even though we might be believers, we've already affirmed in our lives the truth of the claims of Christ, the death, burial, and resurrection, we still can abdicate our thinking to the reasoning of the world in the areas of Israel, prophecy, technology, sometimes. So we need to make sure daily, I like that, they did this daily.
15: Yeah.
14: We need to make sure that we are not abdicating what we know for things that we don't know, or speculating, or sensationalizing, things like that. That is not being a Berean. So this first headline is by retired Lieutenant Colonel Robert McGinnis. I ran across this on the net, and he's been a guest on this program. But it's called Why the AI Age Needs More Bereans. So that was a long introduction, but here's the article. This is so good, by Robert McGinnis. Nearly 2,000 years ago, the Apostle Paul arrived in the Macedonian city of Berea and began preaching in the local synagogue. The people who heard him were The people who heard him were, Luke tells us, more noble than those in Thessalonica because they received the word with all eagerness, examining the scriptures daily to see if these things were so. Rather than accept what they were told, they tested it against the standard of truth and formed their own conclusions. It's a discipline America is in danger of losing. Over the past year, I've spoken with church groups, educators, parents, and radio audiences across the country about artificial intelligence. Most questions focus on jobs, national security, or the race with China. Few people ask the more fundamental question. What happens when a generation grows accustomed to accepting answers without examining them? Good question. Researchers at the University of Pennsylvania's Wharton School have given that concern a name: cognitive surrender. The tendency to adopt AI-generated answers with minimal scrutiny, bypassing both intuition and deliberate reasoning. In their experiments, participants frequently allowed AI recommendations even when those were wrong. As researcher Stephen Shaw describes it, cognitive surrender occurs when AI is not just doing a specialized task, but making the decision, and the person adopts that decision as their own without recognizing the transfer has occurred. New research from Oregon State University makes the classroom consequences concrete. Graduate researcher Rudrajit Chaudhuri and faculty advisor Anita Sarma found that students who rely heavily on AI begin using it as a replacement for learning rather than a support for learning. The declines they measured were striking: 66% drop in reflection, a 41% decline in critical thinking, just what we needed, and a 21% drop in students' belief that grasping the underlying concepts was even necessary. Sarma called the pattern a cognitive crutch. One finding challenged common assumptions. Tech-savvy students were more likely to experience the negative effects, not less, suggesting that familiarity with AI accelerates dependence rather than moderating it. For centuries, literacy meant far more than reading words on a page. It enabled people to evaluate ideas, compare arguments, and discern truth from error. The Protestant Reformation itself depended upon ordinary believers reading scripture for themselves. The AI age presents a quieter temptation in that same tradition. Why wrestle with a difficult problem when a chatbot provides an instant answer? Why read an entire book when software summarizes it in 30 seconds? The convenience is real, and so is the cost, because every time the reasoning is outsourced, the capacity for it quietly diminishes. That diminishment carries strategic consequences. In the new AI Cold War, I document how China and other adversaries are deliberately cultivating human analytical capacity while investing in AI, not as a substitute for it. A nation's long-term position in the AI competition depends not only on the sophistication of its systems, but on the judgment of the people directing them. Machines optimized to automate thinking can weaken the human faculties that give those machines their strategic value. A workforce that has learned to prompt rather than reason cannot reliably catch an error, contest a false conclusion, or exercise the independent judgment that military and civilian leadership require across every professional domain where consequential decisions are made. Christians should recognize that this concern is also a spiritual one. Scripture demands believers to exercise discernment, and those commands assume an active mind. Paul instructed the Thessalonians, test everything, hold fast what is good. That's 1 Thessalonians 5:21. He urged believers not to be conformed to this world, but be transformed by the renewal of your mind, Romans 12:2. Solomon warned that the simple believes everything, but the prudent gives thought to his steps, Proverbs 14:15. Each of those passages assumes a believer who reads, evaluates, questions, and judges. The Berean model, in other words, is not a personality type. It is a scriptural expectation. Artificial intelligence can be a genuinely useful instrument. He says, I use it regularly in my own research and writing, but usefulness and faithfulness are different standards. No AI can fulfill the biblical responsibility to test, examine, discern, and judge. Those remain uniquely human obligations. They are not optional. The believer who outsources his thinking outsources part of his faithfulness. That discipline is formed at home before it's exercised anywhere else. Parents are not simply moderating screen time when they require a child to think through a problem before reaching for a chatbot. They're practicing with the Bereans model to receive, then examine. Ask children not only what they believe, but how they arrived at it, whether they can defend it without AI open. Applied consistently, that practice shapes the kind of mind that can hold its own when the machine provides a confident answer that happens to be wrong. The church has a particular responsibility here because the Berean model is not only an intellectual virtue, but a congregational one. Bible studies that reward passive consumption are not producing Bereans. Pastors who encourage their congregations to search the scriptures and question what they're taught are forming people who can resist manipulation, that's really important, yep, and hold fast to what is genuinely good. Congregations that practice active examination are better equipped for an age that makes intellectual passivity easy. And this is a trap for congregations that are more emotionally based. They are far more likely to not question and be manipulated by their own emotions, not just those around them or someone on a stage. That's not being a Berean. So in wrapping up this article, it says schools should take the Oregon State researchers' findings seriously. Their proposed remedy, useful friction, built into AI tools that require students to engage with a problem before receiving an answer, points in the right direction. But it's not enough to redesign software, which they probably won't do anyway. Schools must deliberately teach critical thinking and logic and source verification as core disciplines, not just elective enrichment. The goal is students who know how to examine, not just how to prompt. The Bereans were praised because they did not surrender their judgment to others, not even to an apostle. And they're also NAR, emotion-based church.
15: Absolutely.
14: Not even to an apostle.
15: Yeah.
14: Or an angel who brings another gospel, right? They listened carefully, and then they verified that discipline built strong believers and, in turn, healthy communities. America's deeper challenge today is that a generation may gradually surrender the habit of thinking for itself without recognizing even what's being lost. If AI displaces the God-given obligation to reason, discern, and pursue truth, what is exchanged is not merely a skill but a birthright. The AI age has not diminished the need for Bereans. It has made them indispensable. Thank you, Robert McGinnis.
15: Absolutely. You know, here's the thing. I had seen recently an interesting point made that if you wanted to, you could use AI to draw from all the Christian music that's out there and all the Christian worship music that's out there and have them write this perfect worship song. And everything would be everything based on that. And the point the guy was making as I was listening to this is you can take every word that I've ever spoken as a pastor or any teaching and use the AI model to take that and tell you exactly what I think about something, but the heart's gone. You can have this worship song that was written for you by AI, but that didn't come from your heart. You're just reading the words that was given to you by
14: the Holy Spirit.
15: Yeah, from your heart and by the Holy Spirit. And so there's really a danger there that people are basically now, it's almost the worst case of empty religion that there could possibly be, where you just let AI do everything for you. You might as well. And it's the age-old problem. It's sort of laziness, but it's also sort of not understanding how much we have a relationship with the Lord. And that's what is most important. God sent Jesus to die for us to restore and bring us back to where we originally were meant to be, walking in the garden with our loving Father and having fellowship with God. And 1 John says, indeed, our fellowship is with God. And so that's what the believer is meant to be, and what we are created for is to be in fellowship with God Almighty, not to just say the right words and all. Amen. Doctrine is correct. Doctrine is important. We got to understand that. But anyway, I thought of that. But it is so important to be Bereans, and the ultimate thing here is discerning. Because a lot of things, there are a lot of voices out there, and the more we're subjected to all the media, there's so many things going on these days that are taking away from the person's relationship directly with the Lord, trying to turn it into something that's got other people or even AI involved instead.
14: Well, and in talking to people about, you know, they'll bring me a headline or something like that, and I'll say, well, yeah, but have you looked at other sources to verify this? They say, well, I looked at all the other people who reposted it, and I said, that's not the same thing.
15: Yeah.
14: The people who reposted it also maybe didn't do their homework, or maybe they agree with you about this issue. Did you read alternate views about this? Yeah. Is this really what happened? Oftentimes you'll find that something was posted that was just one-sided, and it's like, oh, look at this. And then people walk away not knowing that the people who read it are going to believe it and also not look into it. Being a Berean starts with you. The minute you see something or hear something and you're not sure, don't look at all the people who reposted it. That's not research.
15: Yeah.
14: Anyway.
15: So, well, and it's so important, right?
14: Yeah, it
15: for
14: is.
15: Us
14: it
15: to
14: is.
15: Be
14: it
15: discerning, you know.
14: It is. Absolutely.
15: All right. Well,
14: this is very, and Tim, this next one is very interesting. And we'll probably get through the whole thing before the break. If not, put a pin in it, but I want you to go ahead and at least start this one.
15: Okay, well, in light of all of this necessary discernment, the Sanhedrin. Now, this article is by Israel 365, a news site. We saw this yesterday. Rapture Ready News picked it up today, this same article. It's from June 16th. Sanhedrin rules that the Iranian peace deal recreates Haman's pact and will end in a Gog and Magog war or complete redemption. Mm-hmm. So the United States and Iran signed a memorandum of understanding. I don't know what that means, but it's MOU on Sunday, with Vice President J.D. Vance confirming Monday that both he and President Donald Trump digitally signed it alongside Iranian Parliament Speaker Mohammad

0: Reopen the Strait of Hormuz to commercial shipping, lift the U.S. blockade of Iranian posts, and establish a 60-day framework for negotiations over Iran's nuclear program. Trump, speaking from the G7 summit in Versailles, declared that strait partially opened and reopened and promised it would be completely open by Friday's ceremony. Senior U.S. officials clarified, however, that normal shipping traffic could take weeks to resume as mines must be first cleared. So this this Memorandum of Understanding also reportedly extends the existing ceasefire to Lebanon, effectively halting Israel's ongoing operations against Hezbollah. A provision Jerusalem has refused to formally accept. Okay, so here's this treaty, but we got to keep in mind what the Sanhedrin of Israel is saying about this. They're not accepting this. Netanyahu, at his first press conference since March, said Israel does not yet know the final terms of the deal and insisted that any agreement must be backed by a credible military threat. With or without an agreement, Iran will not have nuclear weapons, he declared. As long as I am prime minister, it will not happen. Critically, Iran's missile arsenal remains intact, and the regime retains stockpiles of highly enriched uranium, material that can be weaponized. Iran's commitment not to seek nuclear weapons mirrors the language it agreed to in the 2015 agreement. That same agreement Trump withdrew from 2018 as unverifiable and worthless. Notice, people, this was already talked about in 2015, 2018, and they knew it was bad then, and Trump even withdrew from it back then, but now this is where we're back at, and all the better we can do. So reconvened Sanhedrin meeting in formal session issued an urgent Halalic ruling condemning the agreement in the strongest terms and calling on Jews worldwide to fast and pray and repent for the annulment of what it termed a mortal decree against the Jewish people and humanity. This is starting to fit prophecy, folks. The face of every nation would be against Israel. So the ruling opens by drawing a direct parallel to one of the most infamous transactions in Jewish history. The agreement of the United States with the Revolutionary Guards of Iran recreates the agreement that was made by Ahasuerus with Haman 2,500 years ago, the Sanhedrin declared, citing the verse. And the king said to Haman, "The silver is given to you, and the people, to do with them as is good in your eyes." And this is from Esther chapter 3. Well, the Khomeini regime and the ruling state is the direct heir of Haman's ideology, and the funds unlocked by the deal will be used towards the same end Esther declared before Ahasuerus. "For we have been sold, I and my people, to be destroyed, to be killed, and to be annihilated." And that's from Esther chapter 7. People, you got to realize what's in this deal and what's going on, even though we love Trump and so many things that he does. So beyond Israel, the Sanhedrin warned that the deal imperils virtually the entire world. 20% of global maritime commerce passes through the Strait of Hormuz, the ruling noted. And under the terms of the agreement, those traders will now be required to pay ransom to the Revolutionary Guards for the right to pass. The Iranian people themselves, who sacrificed tens of thousands of lives in protest against the Revolutionary Guards' Islamist regime, have now been abandoned to their fate. The ruling was ambiguous. The only beneficiaries of this agreement are the unambiguous. And so the beneficiaries of this agreement are really only the Revolutionary Guards.
1: I think we're going to take a break there because we're at that time. And there, when we're going to take a two-minute break, because the Sanhedrin then issued six binding halakhic rulings. This is very interesting how they view this. Now, there are a lot of people that are weighing in on all of this. I've read so many articles in the last 2 days about what this means. Because remember, they were calling Trump Cyrus and all of these proclamations. Yeah. But this is very complicated. This MOU is like a handshake.
0: It's something not- that kind of... A, a,

0: occurs to me is that men putting their trust in men instead of entrusting the Lord. The Lord warned Israel against trusting in Egypt. When you go down there and you try and lean on Egypt, you're going to poke your hand through because you're looking to men to solve your problems. Israel's been looking to Trump. They look to Netanyahu and political things. You know, they need to and will when, you know, this is so much setting up prophecy.
1: Yeah,
0: right now.
1: It is. It is. And the whole idea of knowing more on Friday. How interesting. I have Mondo Gonzalez is on tomorrow, and one of our topics is going to be this. And we're going to look at some of the a lot of Christians are really disappointed in where this is going. And we heard in the last couple of days they're going to tell Netanyahu that he can't go after Hezbollah in the north anymore. And now something I read this morning said that's really not what's on the table. So as per usual, we have all kinds of people saying one thing and then saying another thing. And it's extremely complicated. And we have to ask ourselves, Tim, are we ever really going to understand every aspect of this? And I guess that bothers me a lot.
0: Well, except it is so true. The Lord actually laid these things out. And what we understand about it, the details, even the Straits of Hormuz and what goes on there, the money and the wealth that's going to be transferred, not just unlocking all their funds, was $100 million or $100 billion or something like that, is going to be immediately unlocked. What do you think they're going to do with that money? Know
1: thy enemy, right?
0: Yeah.
1: And a lot of people are complaining that when you make a deal with Islam, what in the world do you expect? And not even though he's surrounded by people, he's got Huckabee, he's got Pete Hegseth, he's got Rubio, who should understand this.
0: Yeah.
1: And now I understand that their jobs might be on the block because they didn't agree with this.
0: Yeah,
1: so stay tuned because it's going to get very, very interesting. All right. It is Standard for the Truth for June 17th, Wednesday, and we are doing some headlines. And the Sanhedrin has issued 6 binding rulings. So we're going to continue this article when we come back so that you can hear what they say about this. Very, very interesting. It is Standard for the Truth. Tim and Mary Danielson with headlines. Back in 2 with a whole lot more.
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1: Welcome back to Stand Up for the Truth for June 17th. It's Wednesday. Tim and I are in the studio here talking about some headlines. And the article that Tim has been going through has to do with the Sanhedrin. And it says, Sanhedrin rules. Iranian peace deal recreates Haman's pact and will end in Gog and Magog war or complete redemption. One of the two or both. Both could be true, I suppose. So we're at the point in the article where Tim is going to list what the Sanhedrin court has issued as these legal Jewish rulings. So go ahead, Tim.
0: And what that word is for Israel that is legal is halakhic rulings.
1: Okay,
0: so the court issued these 6 binding halakhic rulings on repentance and prayer in accordance with the law. All Jews must be convened for an assembly of trumpet blasts, fasting and repentance, soul searching, prayer, and an outcry for the annulment of this decree. Alongside this, the Sanhedrin called for gratitude to God for the miracles of this present war, the striking of the Khomeinist father and many of his men, the destructions of large portions of Iran's military and nuclear infrastructure, and the conquest of broad areas of the North Eretz Yisrael. The ruling invoked Psalm 44. Arise, help us, and redeem us for the sake of your kindness, pleading that the miracles already granted not be rendered meaningless.
1: Okay.
0: Number 2, on territorial withdrawal. Every clause in the agreement that speaks of Israel withdraw from any portion of Eretz Yisrael is null and void. Every part of the Holy Land conquered by Israel must remain in the possession of the Jewish people. Withdrawal is forbidden, and settlement is obligatory. On number three, on the Prime Minister. The Honorable Prime Minister of Israel, Benjamin Netanyahu, is required to fulfill the will of the people of Israel according to the Torah and to win the war in Lebanon, Gaza, and Iran, Adrita, complete and total victory, and to enable the children of Israel to settle in conquered territories, in those conquered territories. Number four, on Israel's right of defense. Every clause in the agreement that imposes any limitation whatsoever on Israel's right to defend itself against this enemy is null and void. The state of Israel has the halakhic and moral right and duty to defend itself and destroy those who seek to destroy it, and in particular, the men of Hezbollah, which the Sanhedrin terms the party of Satan, and the mercenaries of the Revolutionary Guards in Lebanon. Now, people, you got to understand, and I know you all know this, if there's a guy holding a gun outside your house that can go right through your walls and kill you in your bed, you're going to go out there and get that guy. And that's why Iran, a few hundred miles away across Iraq and all of that, has to be dealt with. Even though they're not right at the borders, they're holding guns in their hands, as in nuclear weapons and missiles that can be shot right into Israel. That's what need to be taken care of here. Number five, on freedom of navigation. Every clause granting the Revolutionary Guards on any special rights on international waters is null and void. Any nation or organization that closes this international waterway is an enemy of humanity, and the nations of the world are obligated to fight them until they submit. On the Revolutionary Guard's legitimacy, number six, citing its own earlier ruling, the Sanhedrin declared the Revolutionary Guards have lost all justification for the continuation of their rule following the brutal massacre they carried out against their own citizens. The ruling called for a naval siege and for the destruction of Iran's oil, gas, and electricity infrastructure until the regime loses the power to fight and the Iranian people who seek peace and freedom can rise up against the regime and replace it. This is the one thing that I think is the rug pull about this with Trump signing this treaty. All these people that have given their lives and all the people that wanted to rise up against this Islamic regime and the Revolutionary Guard. You know, it's this. You think there's a president over there and a Ayatollah and things over there. The Revolutionary Guard runs things. Mm-hmm. It's a police state, a Muslim police state. Number seven, the Sanhedrin concluded its ruling with a personal address to President Trump. Quote, from the first time you were elected to the presidency, you were a true friend of the state of Israel. As a result, God protected you and saved you from death several times, and even helped you win the presidency a second time, unquote. The court warned that continuing to honor the deal that endangers Israel's risks forfeiting that divine protection, and it predicted the agreement would not help Trump in the midterm elections, but would humiliate and degrade you in the United States, quote unquote. And it invoked history's most cautionary parallel. The weakness you are displaying toward Iran will weaken you and the United States and will very quickly bring the world to a third world war. Like Chamberlain's agreement with the Nazis, which was presented as a peace agreement, but in reality brought about and caused the Second World War. The ruling closed with the blessing of the complete redemption in mercy and in the revealed and mighty kingship of the blessed God, as they wrote this to Trump. Wow. You know, it's incredible to me, is much of a deal maker as he is. That's really what's shining right here, is he wants to make a deal and all. But unfortunately, for the sake of making a deal and America first, we are going to be surrendering our help to Israel.
1: Yeah. And I've always seen Trump as a God-fearing man on some level. But that also includes who is he? What is his heart for Israel? What is Islam? And being honest about those things as well. Yeah. That's part of being a God-fearing man. But, you know, why is Gog and Magog then mentioned in the title of this article? Well, because the Sanhedrin do not definitively identify Gog and Magog with specific modern nation states like Russia or China. Instead, authoritative rabbinic sources generally treat Gog and Magog as broad spiritual paradigms of anti-God forces. So it's a picture of chaos and global opposition to the Messianic era. So that's interesting. Yeah. We're used to the way that we've always been taught. This is Russia. This is Turkey. This, but that's not how they view it. So very, very interesting. Very, very interesting. All right. Let's talk about being a Berean as well, carrying our theme through to today. News grooming. I call these media people as groomers. They're grooming you in their propaganda. Watching the news as a Berean, using our common sense, wisdom, and discernment. Don't consume mindlessly. This is especially obvious when it comes to Israel. The church seems to want to pass judgment on Israel, the land, and the people there today without picking up a Bible. The Bereans weren't even saved, but they searched the Old Testament for truth. And that's more than we can say about an awful lot of the church, who is just more and more like the Thessalonians. So here's an article. Israel remains blessed, not because the nations approve, but because the Lord has spoken. Come on, church, snap out of it, okay?
0: Yeah, right.
1: By Chris Katolka, and he's the vice president of North America Ministries for the Friends of Israel Gospel Ministry, and we have had them on Stand Up before. In the book of Numbers, Balak, king of Moab, was terrified of Israel. He saw the Israelites not as a people under God's care, but as a threat to be neutralized. Because he couldn't destroy Israel militarily, he sought out Balaam, a hired pagan seer whom Balak believed could bend God's will for a price. Balak wanted Israel cursed, and Balaam entertained the idea for personal gain. Something eerily similar is unfolding today. More and more voices who identify as Christian are sounding far less like followers of Jesus, the King of Israel, and far more like Balak on the hills of Moab. They speak the language of faith, wrapping themselves in moral concern using biblical vocabulary. But in the end, their messages serve as an ancient purpose to curse Israel and the Jewish people. They are doing Balak's bidding. Candace Owen, the social media political pundit who recently converted from Reformed evangelicalism to Catholicism, uses her newfound identity to support anti-Israel arguments, seeking to poison the world against the Jewish state. Among her libelous claims, she has called Israel a demonic nation, promulgated one of history's oldest anti-Semitic lies, that Jews control the media, and accused Jewish people of orchestrating the transatlantic slave trade. Her hateful rhetoric reaches more than 20 million followers across social media platforms. Tucker Carlson has become another leading voice of anti-Israel rhetoric, often cloaking his condemnation in personal Christian concern. According to a December 2025 study by the Jewish People Policy Institute, Carlson's negative criticism of Israel rose dramatically from 48.9% to 70.3% in 1 year. His rapidly growing anti-Israel content significantly outperforms his other material, sometimes doubling viewership and reaching millions. In the digital economy, online clicks pay. Outrage sells. Anti-Israel rhetoric spreads quickly, provokes reaction, and builds platforms. One side cheers, the other side responds. Both generate engagement, which nets visibility, influence, and often money for content creators. Boy, isn't that the truth? The goal becomes commerce and not commentary. Because cursing Israel can be lucrative, wow, Balak's bidding attracts willing messengers eager to collect their rewards. In the past, critics in the church disguised hostility towards Israel in the language of biblical interpretation. They redefined Israel, blurred God's covenant promises, and reduced the Jewish people to relics of a bygone Old Testament era. But now the subtlety is gone. The message is open, aggressive, dangerous. Israel's called a mistake. The Jewish people are treated as a problem. The Jewish state's existence is framed not as a marvel of God's providence, but an obstacle to peace. That is not a minor political opinion. That is Balak's old hostility dressed up in modern clothes. Boy, is that ever true. And the church is gullible. Well, they're not Bereans. They're not gullible.
0: Yep, they are. And not even that. Only that. They are on the side of preterism. You know, if you look at the statistics about how many Christians there are in the United States and how they feel about that, they're including Catholics and denominations, right. The Reformation, all those guys. In and of those denominations, how many of those are amillennialist? Mm-hmm. You know, and so it's something that is absolutely opposed to any idea that God is using Israel right now. Yeah.
1: And just like in the case of the Thessalonian Jews, it's unbelief that's the problem.
0: Yeah.
1: Wow. It's unbelief in God's promises. They didn't search the scriptures. The church does not search the scriptures to see if what the media is saying about Israel is true. And it is unbelief. Balak did not care how the curse came, only that it came. He was willing to pay for it. Balaam was willing to entertain the offer despite understanding God's will enough to ask, "How shall I curse whom God has not cursed?" Numbers 23:8. Many still line up to carry out Balak's bidding. They may dress their words in morality, theology, or altruism, but they still feed the ancient impulse to curse whom God has blessed. In the end, man cannot overturn his blessing. God's promise to Abraham, Isaac, and Jacob, "I will bless those who bless you, I will curse him who curses you," has not been revoked. People cannot simply edit the warning to fit the mood of the age. Let's backspace God, right? Let's just backspace and fill in what we want.
0: Yeah.
1: And here's the end of the article. This is so good. "When Balaam opened his mouth to curse, a blessing came out instead. So it has been, and so it will be. However fiercely the nations rage, however persistently Israel is slandered, and however many Balaams arise in every generation, God's covenant stands. Israel remains blessed, not because the nations approve, but because the Lord has spoken."
0: Wow.
1: Yeah, good stuff.
0: Yeah, we do need to understand, you know, what the Lord's doing and how he keeps his promises. I always say this when the argument comes up. It might be an oversimplification, but if God's not going to be faithful to keep his promises he made to this nation, Israel, the children of Abraham, by blood, by DNA, because of the land, you know, indeed, we are all sons and daughters of Abraham who put their trust in Jesus mm-hmm. Christ. That's the new covenant, indeed. But he is still faithful to keep his promises that the land and the people that he chose would be in that land is yet something being fulfilled. It happened in 19th. You know, it was interesting. You were talking about Magog and Gog and Magog. That's from Ezekiel 38. You back up to Ezekiel 36, and that's where it begins. You see, you read the story about the old saying, them bones, them jumping bones, you know, hip bones connected. Well, that comes from Ezekiel 36, where the Lord would gather up the bones of the nation of Israel and put them together. He put flesh on those bones. And then he goes into 37, where the two tribes, Judah and Israel, come together and are now just Jacob. He speaks of them as Jacob. In other words, the father of all 12, no longer a divided nation.
1: Right.
0: And then he gets to the days that we're living in, saying that after I've established you back in the land, can a nation be born in a day?
1: Yeah.
0: And May 14th, 1948. These things all happen. You cannot deny how God has fulfilled his word in bringing these people back into the land so that he would fulfill all things and can keep his promises. And why I say all that is because if he's not going to be faithful to Israel, why should I expect him to be faithful to me to keep the promises he made? I've made my mistakes. We all of us, even believers, wake up with these bodies that are still corruptible and still have a flesh. We still need to take up our cross daily. Why? Because we sin. And we make our mistakes, and so we need to know that the Lord was not going to forsake us.
1: Right. You know? Right. And it's a matter of unbelief. I really believe that, because you can look at what God says about Israel. I don't care if you like it or not. You know what I mean?
0: Yeah.
1: People take their own temperature and go, "Well, I don't think I like this. I don't think I like those people over there." Who cares?
0: Yeah.
1: It doesn't matter what you think. It's matter what God thinks. And there's way too many opinions. There's no being a Berean about these things. It's really important to do that. And when I see this old footage of the Holocaust and all these bones and all these bodies, as impossible as it is to look at, think of Ezekiel 36.
0: Yep.
1: That's the visual, I think, that we should be thinking about from 1945 when that happened to 1948, only 3 years, and the bones were put back together.
0: Yeah.
1: So
0: anyway,
1: so we have another one. Timmy, I have another one here. This is for all of us. We've been saying for a long time that the price of believing the truth, standing for the truth, is going to go up. And here's a little bit of a summary. This is very sobering, Tim, so go ahead.
0: Yep. Again, be Bereans, people, because here we are. The growing pressure on preaching the gospel just for preaching the gospel, the pressure that's coming on us. In country after country, Christians are finding that preaching the gospel, gathering for worship, or simply holding to biblical beliefs is becoming increasingly costly. Governments and officials are using arrests, regulations, public order laws that are even demolishing buildings to pressure believers into silence. In the United Kingdom, senior pastor of Oasis City Church, Steve Mayo, was arrested while street preaching with his wife and four children while they were looking on. Mayo continued to proclaim the gospel even as police handcuffed him. To the officers, Mayo said, "I am a preacher of the gospel. There is no offense in being committed here. None whatsoever." And he had called out to the crowd one final time, "Repent and believe on the Lord Jesus Christ, and you will be saved." Wow. After hours of interrogation, he was released. What are they interrogating him about? What in the world? And so he was released about 1 a.m. Simultaneously, Bread of Life Community Church in the UK is facing scrutiny after its community members, that's the people around the church, not the church itself, labeled sermons as being Islamophobic, homophobic, and sexist. Try doing that to a mosque. Yeah. You know, ask them what they're preaching about, LGBTQZYA. Trustee Stephen Clayton defended the sermon, saying, "They are not my statements. They are biblical statements." The church also stated that it wouldn't back down because of the public pressure and remains committed to preaching the whole Bible, not just the parts which suit society. In Russia, four Baptist Christians were recently arrested and fined for holding a worship service inside a private home. Officials charged the believers with conducting the illegal missionary work, quote unquote, because the religious group was not registered with the government. Under Russian law, believers can face severe penalties simply for conducting ministry outside the state-approved buildings. Russian authorities have increasingly used its law to target unregistered churches and evangelistic activities. Meanwhile, in China, authorities demolished a prominent church in Wenzhou, an area sometimes called China's Jerusalem, because of its large Christian population. Yejong Church, an independent Protestant church, had already faced months of pressure from authorities. More than 100 believers were detained during earlier raids, and the church leaders were jailed under vague public order charges. After the church resisted government demands to display the Chinese national flag inside the sanctuary, tensions escalated. Isn't that interesting? In some countries, it's a law to put your country's flag in the church. And when people don't do it because they want to be a part of the Lord's kingdom, they're forced to by the government. And what do we have in our country? In May, demolition crews arrived with heavy scrutiny and reduced the church building to rubble. Authorities established checkpoints around the area, restricted access, and tightly controlled information during a demolition. Additional church members were also arrested as the destruction took place. Bob Fu of China Aid said the demolition reflects a growing campaign against independent churches in China. "These recent actions show that the persecution of Christians by Chinese authorities has intensified, becoming more institutionalized and targeted," he said. "Yet even after the church was destroyed, believers continued pointing people to Christ," he added. "This beautiful and sacred place of worship has been destroyed, but not our prayers, and they are not reduced to rubble." In India, Christians in Punjab state are raising alarms over a newly strengthened sacrilege law that allows police to arrest individuals without a warrant for merely offering or for merely offending a Sikh. So if you say something about the Lord that offends somebody, you get arrested. Boy, that's starting to look a little familiar around what's coming, you know, the laws that are being passed in America. The crime includes incarceration with no bail and can carry penalties ranging from 7 years to life in prison. Even before the new law passed, pastors had already faced false accusations, arrests, and intimidations. Two Christian workers were arrested in 2023 after torn pages from a Sikh prayer book were found near their village. Both men denied any wrongdoing and were eventually released on bail. However, the men remained displaced and unable to return to their homes safely. One of the men nearly lost his life while in custody. They now struggle to feed their families and continue to live under fear and legal pressure. When asked how they got through, the men shared that they refused to let go of hope. They took a page from Paul and Barnabas, and they prayed and read scripture together while they were in jail. So that pretty much sums it up. The days that we're living in for Christians to live comfortably in the West right now, mm-hmm. stories like this are very sobering remindings, yeah. but it's coming. Canada is another one. Yeah.
1: There's one more thing about prophecy and being a Berean. I want to get this in. We just have a couple minutes left. You know, context is king when it comes to prophecy. The scriptures are God's word. It's so wrong on a Berean level to not teach or study prophecy. If you don't teach prophecy, you are not a Berean, because even the Old Testament, Daniel, Ezekiel, is full of that. And so they're not searching the scriptures to see if they should even be doing that. So we have to examine the historical, grammatical, and canonical context of these passages. So why should we study prophecy? And here are just a few that this is so good. It's so simple, the way these are laid out. Number one, prophecy permeates the Bible. Okay, so 28% of the Old Testament, 21% of the New Testament, 27% of all scripture is prophetic. So, be a Berean. Find that 28%. Number two, prophecy confirms Christ's birth. If you're, you know, doing Christmas and you're not addressing the prophecies about that and you're leaving those off, you're not being a Berean. Number three, prophecy comes from the Holy Spirit. The Holy Spirit is speaking prophecy from the heart of God. Peter certified that Scripture's writers receive their messages directly from God. Number four, prophecy converts sinners. The apostles Peter and Paul preached the prophetic scriptures in Acts, convincing people to receive Christ. Number five, prophecy comforts Christians as they wait for Christ's return. Number six, prophecy predicts the consequences of man's life. It is appointed for man to die once, but after that, the judgment, and all the prophecies that have to do with coming judgment that unbelievers need to know, because they will stand before the great white throne judgment of Christ, after which they are cast into the lake of fire to suffer eternally. That too is prophecy. And number seven, prophecy provides God's counsel. Concerning prophecy, the Lord said, I am God, there is none like me, declaring the end from the beginning, Isaiah 46:9-10. God knows all things. He is in all places and possesses all power. And so that is the conclusion of the Berean matter to me, the theme of today's podcast, because if you are not teaching prophecy, you're not teaching the whole counsel. You are not even studying the whole counsel. So being a Berean, as we said, is a daily pursuit.
0: Yep. And you know, we started out with Isaiah 1:18, mm-hmm. where he simply says, this is what's reasonable to God. What is that? First and foremost, why did Jesus come? Well, because our sin was scarlet and our sin was absolutely condemning to us. He came and he took that sin upon himself and in our place.
1: Praise the Lord. That is the good news, isn't it? All right, that's it for another Headline Day. We have two more fresh podcasts this week. Mondo Gonzalez tomorrow, and we are going to look even closer, more closely, into this. This is a big deal. I'm anxious to see how God is going to use this and bring about prophecy, because that is the bottom line. Pastor Claude Stauffer on Friday. It's Father's Day weekend. We're going to talk about the Father's heart. We're born to imperfect fathers, but God is not that. He is our Heavenly Father. So that's what's coming the rest of this week. Now may the God of hope fill you with all joy and peace in believing, that you may abound in hope by the power of the Holy Spirit, Romans 15:13. Have a wonderful day in Jesus. Encourage someone with the gospel. Cheery bye.
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7: I'm Ruth Kramer with Vision Network News. Recently, more than 360 Nigerian villagers kidnapped by Boko Haram in Borno State were released after months in captivity. Nigeria says its military freed the captives, while local leaders insist they were freed through private negotiations. Greg Musselman with the Voice of the Martyrs Canada says,
8: well, it looks like this situation may be the government using it as PR. I hope that's not the truth. But there just seems to be credibility from the Borno South Youth Alliance. Of course, Borno State is where this happened in Nigeria, saying, no, we were the ones that were conversing with those groups that had done this.
7: Groups like Boko Haram have made it their mission to target those who don't embrace their ideology, especially Christians. Pray Muslim extremists in Nigeria stop the violence and embrace Christ as Savior. And the Western English-speaking world is jam-packed with Christian resources. But not every pastor in the global church has the same defense line. Kenya, for example. Brian Dennett with AMG International says,
9: especially in rural areas, these pastors often have limited access to really sound education, resources, books, or mentoring. So it really leaves the church vulnerable to false teaching.
7: Syncretism and the prosperity gospel are present dangers in the Kenyan church. AMG steps into the gap by providing pastoral training. In Kenya, AMG's biannual conferences bring in cross-cultural teachers. Pastors leave excited to handle God's word accurately. Your prayers and support can help strengthen churches there. 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I'm Ruth Kramer.
10: 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It's the Wall Builder Show. Thanks for joining us today. Rick Green here with David Barton and Tim Barton, taking on the hot topics of the day from a biblical, historical, and constitutional perspective. Websites, wallbuilders.com and wallbuilders.show. And there's a lot going on those websites right now because of the 250th. Well, there's always a lot going on around here at Wall Builders, but the 250th, it's like, I don't know, regular schedule on steroids, guys. I think we're probably all going to double our regular airline miles, which is already a lot every year, but this year is crazy in such a good way. It's like the message of Wall Builders and restoring America's godly heritage and bringing back our history has never been more prime and more people willing to listen and actually then go be force multipliers with it. So we're seeing a lot of celebrations out there, even not related to what we're doing, just a lot of good stuff going on.
11: Hey, man, when we came into this year, I thought we were prepared because we told scheduling, hey, let's only do half of what we think we're going to do. Only schedule half of what we think because there's going to be at least that many. That wasn't enough. I mean, doing only half and having double the media, it's turned out to be more than that. And it's like, man, every day there's like two or three things going on. Instead of one a day, it's like two or three. And I know just in the last 10 weeks of the election, I'm scheduled to do more than 100 pastors briefings in the last 10 weeks. So that's like 10 pastors briefings a week, not counting all the other stuff that's going on. So it's crazy, man.
10: In a good way, we're thrilled that the audience is receptive, right, guys? We got a prime, what's the right analogy? The ground is tilled, and we're going and planting some liberty seeds throughout the year. So Tim, you've had a crazy schedule too, and of course a lot of stuff in D.C., which is, you know, y'all been going to D.C. for 30 years, so that's nothing new there. But the amount, not just the frequency of going, but the access and the right people, and just the way that then people are taking it back to their communities, and you know, even the pastor's briefings that DB's going to be doing. I mean, it just seems like this is we're seeing fruit. Maybe from years before, but feels like we're planting a lot of new seeds too. But I just, man, I'm excited about what we're getting to do right now.
12: Yeah, there's so much going on. And one of the things also, just plugging it real quick, we have mentioned the new book coming out, Lives, Fortunes, and Sacred Honor, The Signers of the Declaration. It is available for pre-sale this week already on Amazon. It will go live this next week. I believe June 23rd is when it actually goes live. But also, something that is available right now is we have done some really nice reprint of Thomas Jefferson's original draft of the Declaration, which, as we are having this conversation 250 years ago today, the Committee of Five is meeting. Jefferson has been more or less entrusted with working on writing this. So Jefferson is actually working on that language on this day 250 years ago. And if people want to be able to have a reprint, a replica of that original draft from 250 years ago. It's again a really cool thing that we did at Wall Builders, having those four pages. There's a QR code and the little packet it comes with that also goes to some articles giving some more detail, some in-depth look at some of what was in the Declaration, the significance of it, etc. So a lot of cool stuff on the website, or if you want to go in advance this week on Amazon pre-order a copy of the Lives, Fortune, Sacred Honor book, which will go, again, it should go live next Tuesday, June 23rd. All of this to say, yes, Rick, there is so much happening with traveling and speaking. And yesterday, as we were just really kind of highlighting some of the really fun weekend that we saw, a lot of leftist tears, a lot of frustrated people, from some of what was happening. And we really didn't get into some of the levels of hypocrisy and irony when there are people, even some that would claim to be on the right, criticizing some of what's going on. And one of the things that I would say is, if you just do a pretty simple compare and contrast, look at the way the White House has been highlighted the last 2 years, and then go back and look at 2024, what the Biden administration was doing at the White House. And it should not be confusing. And there are people right now who are more frustrated with what President Trump is doing to celebrate, to honor America, to do patriotic things, than they were with what Joe Biden was doing as he was celebrating sin and debauchery at the White House. So there's levels of irony. All that to say is, we got caught up in stuff yesterday and didn't get to actually even spend much more time expanding in that conversation. Because again, we had our good friend Ben Carson on yesterday, who was telling some of his project and work. So there's a lot more stuff happening in D.C. than we've had a chance to get into with some of the new statues and monuments that are on display, and some that will be coming on display later this year, some even later this summer. So there's a lot of fun stories to tell and a lot of fun stuff to talk about for sure.
11: And Tim, let me back up for a minute, because you said we've got the Declaration that we now have available. People can get it. And I'll just throw it out there. Don't think that this is like going online and reading the Declaration, or I've read the Declaration. You haven't read this Declaration. This is in Jefferson's handwriting. It is really cool. It's a reproduction of what his grandson found when they got into Jefferson's papers back in 1828, 2 years after his death. They're going through it. And so this is that one that they saw, which is the original handwriting. And you'll also see some handwriting in there from John Adams and from Ben Franklin.
12: And to clarify, it's not the handwriting from John Adams and Franklin. It's some edits that are made, and Jefferson does an annotation where he says, this was suggested by John Adams. This was by Franklin.
11: Good point, yeah.
12: So just to clarify, it doesn't have all of their handwriting on the document, but also worth noting, as you mentioned, that this is the reprint of the original draft that Thomas Jefferson wrote in his own hand. And it's nearly entirely in cursive. So
11: yes,
12: for people that were not taught to read cursive, this would be a challenge for you. But hey, what better way to learn to read cursive than from the original draft of the Declaration? You certainly can find the text. And again, there's some QR codes with it that will take you to articles that are not in cursive that you can read and get more details and information. But Dad, to your point, it is it is very cool because the four pages are matching the size of the very first reprint of this done in, I think, 1829 is when the first reprint was done. And these are copies of that very first reprint. And it's done in this really nice, high quality kind of linen paper. Again, trying to match a lot of what it looked like from that very first one when you mentioned Jefferson's grandson. And after Jefferson died in 1826, the grandson began going through some of the writings. And I think it was 1828 when he decided that they wanted to take a lot of those writings and make them into a multi-volume set of the writings of Jefferson. And that's when he found the original draft of the Declaration in Thomas Jefferson's own hand and thought, man, people would love to see this. And instead of just taking the text and putting it in there, he actually said, what if that there's a way to make a copy of this? And there was, compared to our technology today, very rudimentary technology, but they found a way to be able to more or less do like an ink lift and then make a steel printing plate. And they were able to print off these original copies that went in 1829 that went into this multi-volume set of Thomas Jefferson's handwritings, which we actually have some of those. And so we've actually, at times as we travel and speak, we've been able to take the first printing of the original draft that happened right there from the grandson after Thomas Jefferson died. And we've shown people that this is the very first copy of the original draft, what it looks like. Well, now people can actually own their own copy. And this is a big deal for any homeschool parent out there, for any teacher, whether you are in public or private school. And actually, I mean, honestly, just for families in general. And these are nice enough that honestly, you would take these, you could put them in a really nice frame up on the wall, you know, go to Hobby Lobby, wherever else they can frame them for you. But this is something that in the midst of all of the history we are trying to reclaim and reteach in America, these are the kind of things that the children that in America today that are in these different academic institutions, they're learning the exact opposite of the truth of what is actually in this document, that the founding fathers believed that there was a God and our rights come from him and he made us equal and he gave us these inalienable rights of life, liberty, and the pursuit of happiness. And when you start looking at this document and then realizing the longest grievance in the original draft is a grievance against the slave trade, actually arguing against slavery as well and arguing for the humanity of all that were enslaved, some of the only words in the entire original draft, it's four pages, there's only a couple words in the entire draft that are not in cursive. And the two most significant ones, arguably, the opening line, United States of America, that's printed. The rest is in cursive until you get to this final draft. And there's two words there that are not in cursive. And I'm not going to give away the end. You need to look up the draft. You need to read it. But if you want to have a copy for yourself, go to wallbuilders.com and you can get this. And it's very well done. And again, it's something that all of our kids and grandkids, they need to learn this history to once again remember, or maybe learn for the first time, who these founders were and what their values actually were, as opposed to what modern academics say about them today.
13: And with that original declaration, it is so awesome to be able to use it. But I took that with me, that 1829, that when the first printing came out, took it with me to a state legislature, and state legislators were gathering around that, looking at that, said, that's the original. And by the way, it took Jefferson 17 days. He sat at a table and pored over the wording for 17 days. And so you'll see his own markouts where he's marked out some words, changed some words, things that he's thought about over the days, and maybe this would be better. And so you see the progress of this going through. And when he consulted Adams and Franklin, but as it gets through, they read that clause that, Tim, you were just talking about Jefferson's condemnation of slave trade, even slavery. And they said, "What? Wait, this is in the original? We were always told Jefferson was pro-slavery and he was a racist." And yeah, that's exactly what you were told, but you haven't seen the original documents. And there are so many things in there that will change your view about a lot of stuff. And I think that's something else we discovered in writing the book, that Lies, Fortune, Sacred Honor. I thought I kind of knew these guys. I've studied the 56, but there were so many stories about these guys, and it struck me there really are individuals. Somehow I had kind of put them into the group of signers of the Declaration, made them all the same group. And they're so very different from each other as you get into it. Some of them didn't even like the other guys, but they agree to the principles. And so there's just a lot of stuff there. But that original draft of the Declaration, Tim said, that Tim, you mentioned that's great for framing. It is a real talking piece when people see that and say, what is that? That's the original draft, Jefferson's handwritten draft. It is awesome, and it is awesome not just for your kids to learn, but for every one of us to learn as well.
12: All right, you guys are going to laugh because as Tim was, you know, listing off all the people that would really enjoy these, homeschool mom, legislators, yada, yada, yada, you didn't list radio co-host, because I got the email this morning. I had no idea y'all were doing this. Y'all kept a secret from me. No, I know we're just all so busy. We don't even know what's going on. I got the email this morning, like 10 o'clock this morning. I was like, you got to be kidding me. We have this now? I already ordered one. I went online and ordered one. Y'all probably would have given me one. I know. But I went online and ordered one because I've always loved this, the scratched out version. And I think y'all may have seen, I don't know if y'all have seen our Thomas Jefferson bronze. Have y'all seen the big bronze Thomas Jefferson that sits out front of our legislative hall at the campus?
13: Yes, I have.
12: Yeah. So it's the when you look, he's sitting there writing the Declaration, and it's the scratched out version. So I love this, guys. I had no idea. This is a collector's item for anybody that loves the founders and loves the Declaration, and you want to learn as well. So not only do you get the, if I'm reading this right, you guys confirm this for me, but I think I'm getting I'll get the printout of the, the nice 8.5 by 14 or 11 or whatever it is, 8.5 by 14 that looks really cool on the kind of the dark parchment color. But then you also have essentially a primer on why he scratched certain things out or why things were changed. So you're not just having to go in there and interpret it yourself. You guys have given us essentially a guide to be able to learn that. And it's more than just, well, what got argued about at the Continental Congress. It's really a look into what was going on at the time, the changes they could make at the time and that they couldn't. So it's essentially a history lesson as well.
14: Yeah, there's a couple of articles that we'll have links to. There's actually a little packet that comes with it that will have some high-level overview explanation. Like Dad, as you just mentioned, that he was 17 days working at his desk to do this, making edits along the way. It gives a high-level overview of how it happened. And then there's a little QR code that you can scan. It takes you to a article on the website where we give a little more breakdown of what was in it and of what happened some when they finally take it to the floor and they begin discussing it. And there's edits made along the way. And some things are changed. Some things are added. Some things are removed. And we talk about the most significant thing that was removed, where Thomas Jefferson lamented that was the one that frustrated him the most. The longest grievance that he spent the most time on is the one that didn't make it, that bothered him the most. And so we spent a little time going into that. And with all of this, there's a lot of head nods and pointing back to original sources. So if people want to dive deeper than what we did on kind of a higher level explanation and overview, then certainly there are links to different writings and letters that you can go and gain even more context on. But yes, super fun. Anybody that loves America, and actually, by the way, Rick, as you mentioned, not only for our incredible co-hosts that we love spending time with every week, but this is something that for a lot of people, as we've had to have a lot of conversations and navigate over the last several years and arguably maybe decades, these rather faulty accusations, these dishonest accusations about how America was so fundamentally racist and actually uniquely racist, and we were worse than anywhere else in the world, blah, blah, blah. This is one of the really great tools that you can add to your toolbox to help explain to people why so much of these arguments and accusations are nonsense, which, again, to head nod to yesterday, we talked about so many fun videos on social media where people from other nations are coming to America and discovering great things about America. I saw another one this morning where there was a guy, and well, actually I saw several, because there was a bunch of Scots guys who took over a house and they start bagpiping at 6:30 a.m. every morning. And at first the neighborhood they were staying in, they got an Airbnb. The neighborhood didn't know what to do with these guys, but then it started being fun. They invite them over. There's now a neighborhood barbecue. But the video I saw this morning, a guy walking the beach in Florida and said, man, it's crazy. I've only heard about how crazy and bad America is. And it's awful and run down and trash, he says, but I'm here in Florida. He's from Australia. He says, the beaches here are every bit as nice as Australia, but there's no trash. There's not a bunch of bad people and homeless, et cetera. I do think it's interesting that most of the positive videos we've seen, guys, have come from conservative states. We haven't really seen a lot of really positive social media videos from foreigners coming from Democrat cities or Democrat states. But again, all of it, I'm adding this on because it's one of those things when people come and see some of what's here, they actually appreciate and realize, oh, what I've heard is not actually true. That's what this printing of the original draft of the Declaration can do for you. You can help people know, oh, hey, the things that you heard, not entirely true, and here's part of what makes a difference. So definitely would encourage people, if you want to have another tool in your toolbox to help navigate some of those tough conversations, go to wallbuilders.com and look for Thomas Jefferson's original draft of the Declaration of Independence.
15: 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That's how you can find out about when these new things come out. And WallBuilders does not bombard you. So you're only going to get these emails when there's something important for you to be aware of, whether it's a new thing coming out or something happening in the country. But make sure you go to the bottom of the page first, subscribe to the email list, and you would have gotten the notice that I got this morning, and you learn about these cool things. And then the second thing is, then right there in the store, you can also pre-order the Lives, Fortunes, Sacred Honor that Tim was talking about, but you can go ahead and get that Thomas Jefferson original draft of the Declaration of Independence as well. We're going to take a quick break. When we come back, guys, I want to ask you about some of those guys in the new book that we don't know anything about. Some of the names that people are completely unfamiliar with that you can tell us about before our program's over today. Stay with us, folks. 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
16: Have you noticed the vacuum of leadership in America? We're looking around for leaders of principle to step up, and too often, no one is there. God is raising up a generation of young leaders with a passion for impacting the world around them. They're crying out for the mentorship and leadership training they need. 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
15: Welcome back to the WallBuilders Show. Thanks for staying with us. Lives, fortunes, sacred honor. We know the phrase from the Declaration. We don't know all the guys that actually did that, that actually pledged to each other their lives, fortunes, sacred honor, many of which gave some or all of those three things. David, Tim, you covered all 56 of them in the book, so you got to spend a little bit more time with them. Not that you haven't spent a lot of time with them in the WallBuilders library, but I'm sure some of it was reviewed for maybe some of the lesser known of these signers. And David, you were saying you used to just throw them all in this bucket and say they're the signers, but you found out how really different they were. Tell us about some of the guys that we aren't familiar with.
13: Well, there's a couple that I would pick as fun stories. So to do that, I'm going to start with people we are familiar with, but it's a story I'd never heard before until I was reading their writings and went through this. But it's back early at the start of the Revolution for John Adams and Ben Franklin. And those are going to be two founding fathers I think everybody knows, everybody recognizes. No secret to those guys, except there were so many stories about them. And so as it turns out, in the early year or so of the Continental Congress, you have both Adams and Franklin traveling, going to various sites, building up support for the Continental Army and for Continental Congress. And they're having to travel to different locations and investigate and see things and bring word back to Congress. And on one of their trips, they were out, and it was an overnight trip, and they needed a place to stay for the night. So they went to an inn, checked in. Do you have a place for two? Yeah, we got a place or two. And they were shown one room with one bed. So they have one room with one bed for the two of them. And John Adams described the room as being so small that it was almost wall-to-wall bed. So the bed took up most of the little room. And so he and Franklin agreed to sleep in that bed that night. And there was a little window over the top of the bed. And so Franklin said, hey, open that window. We need fresh air tonight. And John Adams said, I'm not opening that window. Every time I open the window at night, I get a cold. I'm not going to open the window. And so they went into this discussion over whether you should sleep with an open window. And John Adams said that Franklin started going through all the papers he had done on sleeping under open windows, all the research he had done under sleeping open windows. And he was just going on and on and on about the science of it. And John Adams actually fell asleep while he was talking. And so Franklin is going through giving all this information on why it's important to sleep under open. And like an hour later, John Adams awakens, and Franklin is still going on. John's been asleep for all this time. Franklin's still going. And he said he awakened in time to see Franklin still talking, and Franklin nodded off himself. So he actually put himself to sleep talking to John Adams about the scientific reason. And so those are two guys I knew, but I had never thought of the interaction that they had with each other and kind of the back and forth and how unique their characters were. So that was a fun one for me, just seeing art. Even the guys I think I know, I really don't know. But then I got into the—
17: Wait, David. I want to make sure on the record that people know that when you talk about science on the program, I only fall asleep once in a while. It's not—
13: Well, when I put myself to sleep, you'll know it's really bad. And when I pull a Franklin and talk myself into sleep, then
17: yeah, when the audience hears us throwing things at David in studio.

0: who lost their life in there. One of them was a guy named Button Gwinnett. And Button Gwinnett was the governor of Georgia at the time. He's a senator from Georgia. Georgia was really one of the least populous colonies of the 13, not that many people there. It was still pretty much frontier in a lot of ways. Not nearly as built out as Philadelphia and New York and places like that. So as the battle starts moving, when it starts in 1776, it's mostly up north. And then over the next 2 to 3 years, it starts moving into the South and gets into South Carolina, North Carolina, moves on toward Georgia. And as the British were coming into Georgia, Button Gwinnett was made commander-in-chief of all the military forces in Georgia, because Georgia's got to raise its own troops to be able to fight the British. You can't send the Continental Army down from New York. You got to have some troops there. And so the battle was fought by a combination. Throughout the war, it was fought by a combination of Continental Army troops, which were the national guys, and also the militia guys, which were the state guys and local guys. And so Button Gwinnett is now commander-in-chief over all the troops in Georgia. And part of that included the Continental troops. Washington had raised some Continental troops there, and there was a general named General Lacon, and Lacon was over the Continental Army. So what happens is they decide that if we invade Florida, which is a Spanish stronghold, if we invade Florida where the British are hanging out and keeping their troops, we can disrupt British attacks into the South if we'll go after Florida. And so what happens is Button Gwinnett says, okay, I'm taking all the troops we've got now because the Continental Army is here, and we're going into Florida to chase the British out of Florida. And Lackland, General Lackland, said, no, I'm the commander of the Continental troops. You're just the governor. And they went back and forth over who had charge of the forces, and it got to where that they challenged each other to a duel. And so here you have American fighting another American. As it turns out, both were wounded, but Button Gwinnett was wounded in a way that he died within a few days after the wound. But here's a guy who lost his life in the war, but it wasn't to the British. He lost it to an American Continental Army general, and that was like a shock to me. I never thought about friendly fire, if you will, but it was egos, and which brought me back to the fact that these are all humans. They're all people. They're not special guys, and they're not special angels just because we say they did remarkable things, which they did. God used them. But that just drove home to me how individual each one of these guys were, that you have one American kill another American who was a signer of the Declaration over a matter of pride and honor, and who's going to be in charge here and who gets the credit for it. And so that's some of the stuff, too, that we learned in doing this, is really how human these guys are. But they are inspirational stories despite all that.
1: And maybe even a little optimistic that in the midst of infighting, you can still win in the end.
0: Yeah.
1: In the midst of navigating our political nonsense right now. And Rick, I know we're out of time. I just want to say maybe tomorrow. I've got a bunch of great stories I want to highlight.
2: Let's do it.
1: We're out of time today.
2: Well, you know, Tim, I was thinking as you said that, yeah, we get frustrated at some of these intra-party fights where people fight over petty rules and different things like that. But at least we're not having duels. You know, we're not shooting each other. So that's good. Anyway, all right, if they can get through that and still, you know, launch the country, we can get through our challenges and save the country. All right, be with us again tomorrow. We got Foundations of Freedom Thursday and some stories from the Founding Fathers. And then, of course, Good News Friday coming up this Friday. 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

Are you a Bible reader? Hey, this is Ryan Paul standing in for Chuck Bentley with My Money Life from Crown. Meditating on the Word of God does more than shape our thoughts. It reshapes how we make financial decisions, set goals, and view money altogether. First, it transforms our priorities. When Scripture fills our minds, we begin to value what God values. Jesus said in Matthew 6:21, "Where your treasure is, there your heart will be also." Regular meditation shifts our focus from temporary gain to eternal purpose. This helps us pursue goals aligned with God's kingdom rather than just personal success. God's word brings wisdom into decision-making. Psalm 1 describes the person who meditates on God's law as being like a tree planted by streams of water, stable, fruitful, and steady. That kind of rootedness leads to better decisions, avoiding impulsive spending, exercising patience, and seeking counsel instead of reacting emotionally. God's word cultivates contentment, freeing us from

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1: Hey, I need to hear from you. I got to call the caterer. Hi, this is Dave Zanotti. Yep, 4th of July we're talking about on today on the Public Square. This is a point in time where since 1989, we've never said we're doing a radio program at the exact request of the COO of the American Policy Roundtable. But since people come to our events from all over the country, and it's time to call the caterer on the 4th of July, if you were thinking about coming, it's closeout time. And I've been asked to ask you to please make sure you call immediately, because we don't want to miss you in the list of people that will join us on the 4th of July. Why? Well, because it's the 250th anniversary. We're throwing a great party. Food's going to be good. The music's going to be unbelievable. You're going to get two concerts. They're going to knock you out. It's going to be wonderful. And because on this day, we are going to dedicate Declaration Hall, which is our testimony to the next generation that on the 250th anniversary, we put forward millions of dollars of commitment to build a structure that would be not only a gallery and a museum to the ideas of the Declaration, but would put together a great hall that had the capacity to create media products to tell the story and media events to tell the story of this Declaration for the next 250 years. It's easy to talk about America and to say we're thankful and to sing God Bless America, but this gives us a chance to do something. And if you're motivated to do something, please check out thepublicsquare.com, look under events, or aproundtable.org. Get an invitation in or get a request in right away, because we got to call a caterer. And because we'd love to see you here. July 4th, the afternoon. It's a once-in-a-lifetime experience on the Public Square. I'm Dave Zanotti. Thanks for listening. We'll talk more about all of this tomorrow, but you better call today. Thanks.
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4: If you don't bind yourself to causes or things that are important, if you don't make that decision like one woman forever, you will not be able to experience some of this freedom, some of this the joy, the things that could happen later on. You will wind up with yourself.
2: That's Brant Hansen, and he's our guest today on Focus on the Family with Jim Daly, helping us better understand God's plan for men and how important biblical manhood is for families and society. Stay with us for a conversation that'll both challenge and inspire you. I'm John Fuller.
5: John, I think it's fair to say a lot of guys today are kind of struggling with aimlessness. What's my goal? There's certainly a hyper-feminization of the culture. So what are we about, you know, as men? What do we do? I think it was Ted Cunningham, the pastor that's been on Focus, good friend, once said, the biggest challenge we face is picking our own parking spot, right? And I think the big reason, and I believe our guest today, Brant Hansen, would agree, that people, men particularly, are struggling is we're seeking pleasure instead of something bigger, a bigger picture, a bigger cause. Maybe you're feeling like that and you don't feel that you're pursuing significance. Today we're going to cover it. The great news is God has a plan and a purpose for your life that is so much bigger than picking your parking spot.
1: Right.
5: Believe me, your life can amount to so much more.
1: Mm-hmm. And Brant Hansen is heard on more than 200 Christian radio stations. He's won awards as National Personality of the Year. He's the author of a number of books. We've had him here before talking about some of the earlier titles. This particular book that'll make up the basis for our conversation today is called The Men We Need, God's Purpose for the Manly Man, the Avid Indoorsman, or Any Man Willing to Show Up. And Brant is married to Carolyn. They have two grown children, and he's already showed me pictures of his one grandchild.
5: That's so good. Brant, I got to ask you, welcome back, first of all.
6: Thank you.
5: And, you know, what is it like to be the National Personality of the Year?
6: Well, I'm glad it's phrased that way, because originally in my bio it was written, he's won multiple Personality of the Year awards. Multiple Personality of the Year.
5: You're probably not what you want.
6: No. We need to rephrase. So,
5: yeah. You know, we are on a serious topic today, but I'm sure we'll, you know, weave some humor into this because it needs to have some humor. Speak to this idea of toxic masculinity. We hear it all the time.
6: Yeah.
5: How do you define it? I'm not sure if I know how to define it, really.
6: Well, okay, so it's this domineering thing where a man dominates people.
5: So that's the toxic part.
6: I think
5: part.
6: That's basically it. But this is one reason I wanted to write the book, is because masculinity has been deconstructed so effectively and so much and so over and over. And some of that's very helpful to deconstruct. Okay, we shouldn't be this or that. Okay, but what's the construction? Because it's easy to actually deconstruct things. We can do that very easily. I learned that just like building a Lego tower, like to build the tower to the ceiling for the kids, like it takes a while, and then they can slap it down in 1 second and laugh. And it's like, yeah, the easy part is taking something down, but does anyone have a construction? Because guys actually need a vision for how to live.
5: Man, it's so good. My thing was the marble thing. You know, you make the marble go
6: yeah,
5: around all this
6: right.
5: stuff and drop, and the
6: right.
5: kids would come in, they'd run right through it after we built it. It's like, what are you doing?
6: Same thing with like setting up dominoes or whatever. But again, it could be, I appreciate saying this is not the way to lead a family. Like if you're dominating, you're operating by fear, or there's plenty of toxic stuff in our culture. There's no doubt about it. But what is the big picture what we're trying to get at.
5: Yeah, and I appreciate the fact that, you know, it's easy to tear something down. It seems politically one side wants to tear things down, the other side wants to maintain and hopefully make things better. That's a generalization. I get it. But that it is easy. Dr. Dobson used to talk about us being in the current of a river. And it just keeps pulling culture downstream. And if you stand against it, you're going to get a lot of pressure, right? And I think that's what the tearing down, another way of saying that.
6: Yeah, I think that's right. And I think it's also really important, too, because we immediately try to fill in the blank then. Unfortunately, I think, this is coming from my point of view, we fill it in with the trappings of masculinity, not really getting at the heart of it. So I wrote this book. I'm not the typical man book writer. I have neurological problems. I can't hunt or, you know, I don't fish. I can't fix stuff. My wife has a honey don't list.
5: honey don't.
6: Just made that up.
5: I've got the same list.
6: Yeah, exactly. Please don't try this. But there's a lot of things. I'm not good at that stuff.
5: Yeah.
6: So if we're told you got to be climbing mountains or you got to be hunting elk, you got like all that stuff is fine. There's nothing wrong with that. But is that actually the heart of what God wants us to be? So I'm taking a shot at saying this is what it is.
5: Well, let's go there. What is God calling us to be, and what's the role for men in society?
6: I think it is what he gave Adam to do, which is be a keeper of the garden. I think that's it. And he specifically told Adam that this is his job. And when Adam failed to do it, Adam was passive. And he failed to protect Eve. He failed to protect the garden. And I think a man at his best, this is what I'm trying to tell younger guys, guys in general, like, you are at your best when you are someone who creates a space around you where people are secure, where the vulnerable get to thrive, where, just like in a garden, there are species in a garden that they couldn't survive out in the wilderness, but in a garden, they, when it's well kept, they get to thrive and bloom. And I think that's my role. That's who I am when I'm at my best. And women, when they hear me elucidate this, they want to stand and applaud.
5: Yeah. Let's capture some of what you're saying there, because you use that analogy of the garden from the Garden of Eden. describe what you're saying there in greater detail. So Adam and Eve are created. They're in the garden. Everything's going well. They're walking with the Lord in the cool of the afternoon. Mm-hmm. Sounds pretty good.
6: Yeah. And then I always thought that Adam was way far away, like naming animals or something, when Eve was tempted. But if you read the actual scripture, it's apparent that he's right there. He's with her, and he's doing nothing. And this is a thing, when I talk to family counselors, and it happens a lot in Christian families too, but there's the toxic domineering male idea, but there's also a toxic passivity that can happen too, where you start to check out. I think that's where Adam is. But when they both blow it, they both sin, when God comes into the garden, he says, Adam, where are you? And I think it's because I made you to be the protector of this place. I made you to be the one that could, that would be the keeper of this garden, and you failed to do it. So that is a failure that I have to avoid myself all the time. And it's a task that anybody can do. You don't have to be great outdoorsman to do this. You could be an accounting professor. You could be a plumber. You could be anything. But once you understand that this is my role, people respond to that.
5: No, and it's interesting. And going back to the comment you made about women who applaud you when you speak about this topic, it's an insight into what they're actually looking for.
6: Yes, totally. So the thing that tipped me off to this, and I talk about this at the beginning of the book because I want to get guys' attention, but the best-selling poster of all time I found in college, it was in every girl's room in college. And it was at the University of Illinois. This is the late 80s. But it's still the best-selling poster ever, and it's a guy. And I asked the lady, like, what is the deal with this guy? Why is he so attractive? It's a picture of a guy. He's profiled, and I know he's a good-looking guy, but they're like, it's not the guy. It's the fact that he's holding this baby, and it's the way the baby's looking at him. So it's just a guy holding a baby. It's the best-selling poster, and the baby's look, he's looking up at this guy, and the baby, you could tell, is vulnerable, is looking to him for protection. And that captured every girl's heart. That it indicates something to me. And the fact that every time when you ask women, like, what's the most attractive occupation? They never say radio host, unfortunately. They say firefighter. And so I joke about that in the book. I'm like, it's guys.
5: We're out, John.
7: Yeah.
6: Well, me too. But But what is really attractive about it? I joke in the book, it's not the reflective pants, because I tried that. It didn't work.
5: That was also an 80s thing.
6: Right, it was. I tried to move past that. But it's like when women respond this way, they find it highly attractive when men create secure spaces around them. And if guys did this role of keeper of the garden, there wouldn't have been a need for a Me Too movement.
5: Yeah, interesting.
6: Yeah.
5: Let's move to another area, I think. What is the most terrifying thing that can happen to a man in his lifetime?
6: I think it's looking back and saying, I never became who I was supposed to be.
5: Wow. Okay, that hits me with a sledgehammer.
6: Well, but that's because it's resonant for all of us, too. Yeah. But again, if I'm never given the picture of what is masculinity, if I'm never given the box top for the puzzle, where I can see what I'm supposed to be doing, I wind up with all these pieces of, okay, big truck, I guess, good with axe throwing, whatever it is. Those things are fine, but they're not the heart of this. And what's wild, too, about the woman's instinctual respect for a man like this, she's attracted originally maybe to your muscles, because it looks like you'll be somebody who's a protector and somebody who can provide security. But if you don't provide security, if you are all about your body, you just bodybuilding, or you just flirt with women or what, she'll resent your muscles. What she's attracted to is security. So you can be a guy that's not, you don't look like you belong on a fitness magazine cover. Doesn't matter. She will find you very attractive if you're fulfilling this role of keeper of the garden. I just find that so interesting. And I tell guys, I don't want you to do this role just because women think it's attractive, but that should point you some direction about what we're actually for and what we are when we're at our best.
5: Yeah.
6: And you can use whatever talents you have to do that.
5: Well, and I think, some people are going, I can't be reduced to that simple a term, but generally you're just saying God put a hole in women's heart for this kind of connection, and for men to step up to that kind of behavior and that kind of attraction.
6: And I'm saying that women are brilliant, and they intuitively know what we are for when we're at our best.
5: Huh.
6: And so when we abandon that, when we don't know what we're for, they will resent that. And they should.
5: Yeah, so interesting.
6: That's what I'm saying.
5: Explain how a life of commitment is different from a life of insulating from personal connection.
6: It will make you grow up. It will provide poetry in life. There is no poetry in life without commitment. And I'm trying to tell guys this too, because we all want to be free agents, especially in a very consumer successful society. But if you don't bind yourself to causes or things that are important, if you don't make that decision like one woman forever, you will not be able to experience some of this freedom, some of this, the joy, the things that could happen later on. You will wind up with yourself. So I'm trying to tell guys that too. Like the only poetry in life will come from actually binding yourself to the right causes and people and to God.
7: Yeah, so you're not saying it has to be in the context of marriage.
6: No.
7: That's a great commitment, but not just marriage.
6: Doesn't have to be. In community, and obviously like through your commitment to the Lord, I think is where all of this profundity is going to come from. Yeah. But when you are in community, and marriage is a hyper-intense example of community, when you are, it will make you grow up. A real woman will call you out to actually do things that you don't want to do,
7: yeah,
6: like go to CVS at 2 a.m. to go grab something, like because she doesn't feel well. Well, a fake woman, a pixelated woman on a screen will never ask you to do that.
7: Yeah.
6: So you will remain a boy.
7: Yeah.
6: But if you can't explain to guys like why this is better, they can't. It's hard for them to put away the childish stuff. Once they have a bigger vision, you can start to go, hey, yeah, I don't want to do this anymore.
7: Mm-hmm. Yeah. Yeah. My oldest son, as a single, plugged into a church and had a commitment to the people there. He got a call at 2 a.m. from somebody that was in that group and in trouble.
6: Hmm.
7: And so that's kind of a parallel for a single person. Again, I think I'm with you. Marriage is huge in that way, the way it shapes us.
6: Yes.
7: But it's not the only way.
6: No, it's not. And it's just a very focused, white hot, you know, intensity.
7: Deep dive, yeah.
6: Furnace to change and be molding.
7: Yeah. Mm. This is Focus on the Family with Jim Daly. And today we're talking to Brant Hansen about his book, The Men We Need, God's Purpose for the Manly Man, the Avid Indoorsman, or Any Man Willing to Show Up. Get your copy when you call us. 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
5: Brant, you came up with 6 decisions men can make that will set them apart in the ways that we're talking about. List those for us, and then we'll spend a little time diving into each one.
6: Yeah, the first one is about forsaking the fake and relishing the real, which is a huge issue.
5: And what are you aiming at with that statement?
6: There are fake ways to live available to us, and have been, especially with video games, especially with pornography, especially like
5: screen stuff.
6: But it's also like it gives you a dopamine hit, but it's not real life. So it's fake, obviously, but it will make you depressed, because the reason we feel meaninglessness is because we do meaningless things. I'm convinced of it. I know this from personal experience.
5: What? Let me ask you this. I mean, guys that struggle with that, you know, this idea of that short-term gain versus a long-term commitment to Christ, to your spouse, to your family, etc. It does require decision-making.
6: You're
5: at a fork, and you got to say, this is more important than that. But so many guys, you look at some of the data, it's horrific. Like 68% of Christian men view pornography.
6: You know,
5: I find that data point shocking, frankly.
6: But no one's ever had this before. No culture, no humans in history have ever had this available like this before. And so what I want to say in this book too, to guys, is I am sorry. It wasn't supposed to be this hard. It was not supposed to be this difficult in life. Guys, you would live in a village. People knew you. They're in and out of your house. You're all building the wall together. You've all got a purpose. You all are defending the area. You're working in an agrarian culture. You're growing things. Like people know you. You don't have downtime. You don't have isolation. You don't have all this mass loneliness. But I say that because we can feel guilty about the stuff we get caught up in. But I also want to go... especially the younger guys, like it hasn't always been this difficult, and I'm sorry, but there is a better way to live. And it's going to be from you actually making decisions, not in the moment necessarily. It's going to be making decisions about how you structure your life so that you're around people more and you're busier.
5: Well, and I guess that's the real question right there, is that people, you have to perceive there's a greater benefit
6: yes.
5: in choosing this over that.
6: Right.
5: And
6: just like any addiction.
5: Yeah.
6: That, and people will tell you, I can't say no to this unless I'm saying yes to this other thing that I love more.
5: Uh-huh.
6: So how do you do that if you don't know what your purpose is, if you don't have a bigger purpose in life to be driven by? So what I'm saying is, this is all part of this. When I'm trying to paint a picture for a guy to say, look, you're here to be this keeper of the garden with whatever you have, whatever sphere of influence you have, whatever skills you have. They may be like me. I'm verbal. I write things. But I use my platform to try to protect people.
5: Yeah, mm-hmm. That's a good point and a good talking point to have with your young men today. I hope people are catching that. Yeah. Let's move to the second decision. It is to protect the vulnerable. You had an amazing experience holding a little baby in Afghanistan, I think it was.
6: Well, yeah, that's the first time I went to a CURE hospital, and CURE is they're all about Jesus, like healing and then telling the families and the kids about Jesus. The first time I went, they had me do kangaroo duty, it's called, and I had no idea what that was. And they sent me to the neonatal intensive care unit, and I had to unbutton the top part of my shirt, and they handed me a 1-pound child to hold against my skin underneath my chin. And I realized as I was rocking her for a couple, everybody left. I had a couple hours with this unnamed human because they didn't think she was going to live. So what's the point of naming her? I just thought, she's an Afghan woman. She's sick. She has no money, no identity, no nothing. And I know God loves her. Mm. And I thought, I want to be like that. Like, if God is a defender of the vulnerable, if he's a champion of widows, he's a defender of orphans, then that's what a godly man is too, right?
5: Should be.
6: Should be. So I was just thinking, but I'm not jacked. I'm not a big athlete. I'm not a special forces guy. Those things are all great. I'm not a hunter. I play the accordion, as a matter of fact, so that should put everything in perspective. I'm not that guy, but what can I do? And it turns out, anybody who wants to show up, you can become a defender of the vulnerable in your own way, in your own sphere. But that really ignited something for me, so I've been working with these hospitals ever since. And so for a guy who's kind of, honestly, I'm a nerd, but I get to be a part of defending these kids with disabilities all around the world in the name of Jesus. And that's a pretty sweet thing.
5: Absolutely. Mm. You had another overseas trip where you had a different experience helping a needy woman. What was that about?
6: Oh, I failed. I wrote about it in the book, but it was we were in Senegal in Africa, and this woman was chasing us, trying to sell us some peanuts, I believe, in a bag on the street. And she was wearing this very long, vividly blue-purple dress, and we drove away because we're like, we're not hungry. That's the gist of the story. But I was haunted looking out the back of the van. It's so dusty and it's maybe 100 degrees. And seeing her desperately chasing after the van. And then thinking, why didn't I do something? I have like $50 in my pocket. I realized that what we do matters. What we don't do, what we do. Sometimes you just have these memories and things that it's kind of a kick to the gut. You're like, why did I do that? I think a lot of people can relate to that, but I want to go from there and go, okay, so if what I do matters, I need to show up and not just walk away. That's all.
5: No, I mean, everybody I think can relate to an experience like that where you missed it.
6: Yeah, exactly.
5: But you want to come back and remember to do it next time.
6: Yeah, and I think God's merciful. I know he's good, so he can take some of that stuff and make something beautiful out of it in the end.
7: Mm. I think I respond to those moments with logic, not heart. And I can kind of justify why, as you did, I'm not hungry, so I'll move on. Right. And it takes the Holy Spirit a little bit of time to really get to my heart.
6: Yeah, me too. And I want to be ready when those opportunities manifest themselves, because when you redefine yourself as, I'm not a consumer of peanuts, that's not the point.
5: The peanuts aren't the point.
6: The point is, how do I bless people?
5: Mm. Yeah.
6: And I'm going to protect what's probably a desperate mom who's trying to sell something so she can have something to take home to her kids. Yeah. Like, so yeah. Anyway, that's, I just want to be ready.
5: You know, Brant, one of the things, there's so much to do, right? There's so much we have to be. And as you pointed out so well today, so many young men in particular, but older guys too, that have just wandered in this culture of, again, decreasing masculinity, attack on masculinity, that people don't even know what to do. I've been on plenty of airplanes where a woman's struggling to get her suitcase up and some guy popped up, and sometimes it goes well, like she says, thank you so much, or other times it's like, I don't need your help.
6: Yeah.
5: You know, and it's like this total, you just don't know what you're going to get.
6: That's right.
5: And I think in that context, pressing ahead and being that godly man is just the right thing to do, no matter what everybody else says around you, right?
6: I think so,
5: and
6: too.
5: And the right person is going to be drawn to that. For the single guy, that's great. I think a very engaged single woman might say, wow, he's the kind of guy I'd like to find. The question is, in this culture today, with all the things we've talked about with screen time and kind of an imposed separation, young men sitting in their rooms doing things they probably should not be doing. How does a woman, a young woman, find this kind of guy? Where is she going to find this guy that's out there looking out for the vulnerable, somebody who knows what their mission is?
6: Well, I have a horribly self-serving idea, but that's voice this book on him, because or at least the first chapter, or at least tell him about the first chapter. Because again, when a guy realizes that this is actually what he's supposed to be, and that women find it attractive, and it actually makes his heart beat faster because at a deep level it resonates with him.
5: Yeah.
6: You're going to be able to call that out of a man as well. My wife shapes me when she says, wow, when you did that, it was really attractive.
5: Well, that's an interesting concept. Either be shaped now, or if you get married, she'll shape you then, and it'll be a little more difficult.
6: Well, if you put this in, if as a parent or as a wife or as a potential wife, like you're putting this picture in front of him, like I see things in you, and you're complimenting those things that you do find attractive when he does the right thing, that's a great way to shape him. It's not nagging.
5: Right.
6: It's positive.
5: Right. But, I mean, it's what we all say. Our wives make us better people.
6: Yeah.
5: I mean, I totally believe that. It's true in my life with Jean. So she makes me a much better person.
6: Recently, there's some kind of brouhaha going out in the street in front of our house about 11 o'clock. And I don't know if it's a bunch of teenagers or college. I don't know what was going on. But it was like they're wrestling or fighting. And they're a big group of kids. Not normal. And we were upstairs in bed. And I'm like, don't worry about it. They're just goofing around. My wife's looking out the window and she's worried about it. I'm like, well, just turn the noisemaker up, you know, whatever. And so she was bothered. She actually went downstairs.
5: Oh, no.
6: And now
5: that's
6: I'm lying.
5: About,
6: exactly. That's exactly right. So I'm lying. I'm prone, inert,
7: you're,
6: you know.
7: You're Adam, totally passive.
6: Right, doing nothing. So I'm like, I can't do this. I can't. I just wrote a book about this. Like, I can't do it. No, like, what am I supposed to do? Well, I just went downstairs. I put my, you know, got dressed, went out the door to go confront whatever. And as I'm going out there, they all dispersed. And I don't even think it was because of me. I think they probably already were dispersing. So I just turned around and came back in the house. And my wife said, that was really attractive. And I said, I didn't even do anything. I just walked out the door. She's like, yeah, but you were willing to.
5: That sounds like fun.
6: Yes. Well, just the willingness. It spoke to my wife that she is reassured that if needed, I'm going to be the keeper of this card. I'm not going to be passive about it. Yeah. And that's so, when I've talked about this around women or been interviewed on shows where a woman's part of the interviewing, they are like, this is exactly correct.
5: Yeah, of
6: as
5: course.
6: Far as what we
5: of
6: want
5: course.
6: From men.
5: It's attractive, like you've said. This has been really good. It's just a start. We got more of those six decisions. We've covered two. We'll come back next time and do the four, the additional four. But what a great book to get. I'm thinking about reading this with Trent and Troy, just to make sure that base is covered. Do you know exactly what it means to be a man? And, you know, in so many ways, we use scripture rightfully to do that. We teach them. Almost two, three times a week, I'm shooting scripture to the boys saying,
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9: American Family News, I'm Rusty Pugh. Overnight, President Trump signed the Memorandum of Understanding with Iran, formally marking the ceasefire extension. He signed it at the Palace of Versailles in France. An Iranian official also signed it. Earlier yesterday, President Trump talked about what this agreement means and what happens if it isn't enforced.
10: It's a memorandum of understanding. If it doesn't get done in 60 days, that's all right. We go back to bombing. You know, I don't want to do that because it's so good. But we might have to, because we're never going to let them have a nuclear weapon. But they've agreed not to, and you'll see that very clearly in the agreement. We're not putting up money. Only if they're doing things right. If they're doing things right, if people want to invest, they can invest.
9: The deal includes an immediate end to the war on all fronts, including Lebanon. Meanwhile, a national security analyst says she's disappointed that President Trump is pursuing a course of action that is throwing both Israel and the government of Lebanon under the bus.
11: Much is being made of the fact that in an unwavering desire to make a deal with Iran, President Trump has unloaded on Israeli Prime Minister Benjamin Netanyahu with rhetoric that no other American leader has dared to use publicly. Trump has even claimed credit for Israel's existence, quote, without me there would be no Israel, unquote, and cursed Netanyahu's judgment during interviews. He even described the Israeli leader as, quote, crazy. Trump criticized recent Israeli attacks in Lebanon, which threatened to jeopardize negotiations between Washington and Tehran. Brigitte Gabriel is a national defense expert and chairwoman of ActForAmerica.org.
12: I'm disappointed with the whole deal, and it's not just Bibi against this deal. Actually, for the first time, you're seeing that the Lebanese government and the Israeli government are aligned on their disagreement with this deal. Remember, the president of Lebanon is a Christian, and the Christians are working with the Israelis. They want to get rid of Hezbollah, and they do not want Lebanon to be a part of a deal made between Iran and the United States, basically throwing under the bus Israel as well as Lebanon.
11: Gabriel says his memorandum of understanding is not a done deal.
12: This is a 60-day exploration of what we could do together to make things better, avoiding destroying the whole infrastructure in Iran. But you cannot throw Israel under the bus. We heard, we don't even have to imagine the Israeli reaction on all levels. It's a betrayal for the people of Israel. It's a betrayal to the people of Iran. It's a betrayal of the friendship that we have between Israel and the United States.
11: I'm Chad Groening.
9: And Middle East Forum chief strategist Jim Hansen stresses that the Memorandum of Understanding is not the end.
13: This is step one. You know, this is not the final deal. And nobody is giving them billions of dollars until they have done the thing the war set out to accomplish. They must give access to all of their nuclear facilities and destroy the enriched uranium that they have to our satisfaction.
9: Yesterday's severe weather outbreak left a trail of tornado, wind, and hail reports across the Midwest, with the highest concentration of damage reports from Iowa through Illinois and into Indiana. Meanwhile, Adam Klotz tells us the Gulf Coast is still dealing with Tropical Storm Arthur.
14: Still some tornado warnings, some flood warnings now moving up towards the New Orleans area. So we have a tornado watch for places like New Orleans. And actually this morning, a tornado lifting up towards New Orleans, at least some tornado warned storms, as we're going to see Arthur continue to kind of batter the coast of the Gulf Coast, probably flooding for the next couple of days.
9: Another record is expected for 4th of July travel. Jeff Minasso has more.
15: The Independence Day holiday is going to be a busy one, with a record 72.2 million Americans traveling at least 50 miles or more between June 27th and July 5th. AAA says most travelers over 61 million will choose the most affordable travel by car, even though gas prices are still higher than this time last year. AAA says the number of people flying, 5.85 million, the number of people taking buses, trains, and cruise ships, just under 5 million this year. Jeff Manasso, Fox News.
9: And the Federal Reserve kept its key rate unchanged yesterday, yet nearly half the central bank's policymakers said they could support a rate hike later this year. More news online at AFN.net and download the AFN mobile app. I'm Rusty Pugh.
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17: I love talking about the things of God because of truth and the biblical worldview. The U.S. Constitution obligates our government to preserve and protect the rights that our founders recognize come from God, our Creator, not our government. I believe that Scripture in the Bible is very clear that God is the one that raised up each of you, and God has allowed us to be brought here to this specific moment in time.
16: This is Jenna Ellis in the Morning.
17: Good morning. Well, it is Thursday, June 18th, and Trump has signed the Memorandum of Understanding with Iran early in Versailles. That news broke last night, and we'll have more on that later in the program. But first, Britain is having a real moment of having to reconcile with the fact that it has a huge immigration problem. And Rupert Lowe, who is a member of parliament, released what is titled the Rape Gang Inquiry Report. And it has concluded the first phase of this of its work. And this is coming from the introduction. It was established to examine one of the most horrendous scandals in the long history of our country, the systematic targeting of vulnerable girls, overwhelmingly white British, by predominantly Muslim Pakistani gangs across towns and cities up and down the nation. The evidence presented throughout the hearings confirmed what had long been known, but repeatedly denied by many in the political class. The inquiry welcomed girls, boys, men, and women of all races and religions to testify to their experience and to gain a complete picture of the rape gang phenomenon. And essentially what this report concluded was that while there were over 250,000 victims, approximately 87% of the abusers and the predators were predominantly with Muslim names and even higher of Pakistani origin. And so as Rupert Lowe writes in the foreword, Britain doesn't have a racism problem. It has an immigration problem. And so let's welcome in Calvin Robinson, who is a parish priest and radio host and formerly from the UK, now resides in the United States. And so, Calvin, I really appreciate your perspective, having formerly lived in the UK, but also being a Christian and understanding that I think this is so accurate that the whole premise of having an open border and simply welcoming in, you know, anyone is truly having a profound harm and effect that now the British government has just turned a blind eye on for apparently a really long time. So what do you make of this report?
18: It shocked me to my core, to be honest, Jenna. I reported yesterday after reading through it, and it's the worst thing I've ever read. One of the worst things that's ever happened to our country, and I'm still getting over the shock that the mainstream media still does not want to cover this. There have been splatters across a couple of apparently conservative newspapers, but the vast majority of news programs on television and newspapers have not wanted to cover this massive scandal that over a quarter of a million white British young, mostly working have been systematically groomed, abused, raped, tortured for years, and it's been covered up by the establishment, covered up by the police, the social workers, the teachers, the politicians, the media, and it is still going on today, which is the worst of it. I can't get my head around how there's so much evil and that people is right under people's noses, and they still don't want to expose it. Refused to shine a light on it. Girls as young as 11 years old were regularly groomed. Like, girls as young as 4 years abused on occasion. And this is happening across 40% of Britain. At least that's the 40% that we have evidence of. It's probably happening more further widely than that. And this is just our report, Jenna. This is just Britain. These Pakistani Mohammedan grooming gangs are not just in Britain. They're all over Western Europe. They're here in America too. This is, you can genuinely believe that this is happening in America too. You know, I'm in Michigan right now in the western state, but we have a whole city that's been taken over by Mohammedans in Dearborn. We have to take a closer look at what's going on in these communities because they are, you don't see white people as the same as them. They see them as lesser. This report, thankfully, goes on to exemplify Islamic doctrines that give these Mohammedans the excuses or the reasons to do so, because they see the girls as kafir, you know, a type of infidel, captured, and they teach Islamic superiority, al-wala wala-bara, and meaning that the Mohammedan man is the ultimate. The Mohammedan woman has fewer rights. The English woman has even fewer rights than that. And so they justify it all in their religion. And we've allowed them to build these Sharia courts, their own legal system, so they police themselves. And we've stopped policing them out of fear of being called racist. And I know we had an instance, was it last week or the week before now? I mean, it happened every week at this point, where a young white kid was killed in Britain. Henry Novak was stabbed mm-hmm. by a foreigner with a knife, and the police turn up, and he says, "I've been stabbed." And the police says, "Don't think you have, mate." And this is because the foreigner said, he called me something racist, he was racist. Like, the crime of being racist is worse than the crime of being stabbed or raped or abused or groomed. Like, the police have been indoctrinated and trained for years on DEI to look out for potential racism and be careful who you arrest, be careful who you speak to. There's one story in this report, Jenna, of a young girl who the police come. And in fact, I had an interview on my show yesterday with Sammy Woodhouse. She shared her story. The police came, and she was a 15-year-old girl in bed with a Pakistani Mohammedan man, fully grown man, who, you know, groomed her and raped her and abused her and forced her to do illegal things. The police came into the house after these two had committed a robbery, arrested this 15-year-old girl who was in bed with a Pakistani Mohammedan man, did not even say anything to the man, didn't arrest him, didn't charge him. It was clear that they both committed a crime together, and he'd groomed her into committing this crime alongside her. She ended up with a criminal record. He wasn't mm-hmm. just let free. He wasn't even arrested. This is how bad things have gotten.
17: Wow. And like you, I mean, this report is shocking and it's horrifying and everything. I mean, I hate having to talk about these subjects, and I know that, you know, it's very uncomfortable. But at the same time, we have to talk about these subjects because the worldview that is implicit in this, that is now influencing and informing police how to conduct their business of law enforcement, is very troubling. And how do we even get to the point that rationally and logically people who are members of law enforcement can believe that the crime of racism is somehow worse than the crime of stabbing a young man in a subway? I mean, it's just, there is no way to reconcile that if you actually think about it logically. And yet this is what we're seeing. And there are still advocates on the liberal left and, you know, the Democrats here in America that still are arguing that racism is the number one harm that can possibly be perpetuated. And it does come from, you know, Marxism, DEI, to say that the perpetrators, the oppressors and aggressors are always the whites, the fair-skinned, and the oppressed in every situation is the minority, or, you know, whether it's black, Pakistani, you know, anything that's basically non-white. And that worldview has gotten such a foothold that it's like there's this level of cognitive dissonance. I mean, what has happened to society that law enforcement could actually respond like that, like in the Henry Nowak situation, and genuinely perform their job based on that worldview and that implicit assumption rather than the reality that this young man was bleeding out in front of them?
18: I know, it's a modern idol, it really is. We've all been indoctrinated for so long. Don't be racist. Don't be racist. Noticing differences between your community and another community is racist. You know, not wanting foreign invaders to come into your land and take power is racist. And then it eventually gets to the point where we don't want these Pakistani Mohammedan men to rape our girls. That is racist. It's not just the police, it's all the institutions. You know, as you go, you hear that the National Health Service was just as bad. 12, 13-year-old girls were... Jenna, I read a story yesterday, a testimony. A young girl was systematically groomed and abused for a long time. But one instance stood out in that I don't even know if I can say this on radio.
17: We do have a family-friendly audience, so, you know, make it a little yeah. Cleansed, careful. If you can. Yes.
18: Yeah. The abuser used a whiskey to abuse her. The whiskey bottle smashed in a place that should never be inside a woman. And this was in a 13-year-old girl. Went to hospital. They removed the glass and sent her on her way. There's no questions as to how that got there, who she was being sent back to. And she was sent back to her abuser. It's just, so that's the National Health Service. Then there's the schools where these Pakistani Mohammedan men are picking up girls outside of school taxis and just taking them off to hotels where they rape them. And the schools are letting these girls go, knowing what's happening, where they're going. The taxi companies themselves are getting relicensed, regardless of the fact that people know that these are rapists. So the National Health Service, the schools, the taxi firms, the police, all the way up to the politicians. This report names Labour politicians who are found guilty of child sexual abuse and child sexual exploitation. So not only were they helping cover it up for the sake of diversity and equity and inclusion, but they were part of it. It's just, this is the most evil we can perceive in all that is happening. You know, in towns and cities, welcome back my country. This is the worst thing that's happened to us in a long, long time. And I don't think we're going to see justice this side of them. I really do think we should accept the wrath and vengeance of the Lord. But at the same time, we should try our best to enact justice. We are called as Christians to be magistrates, to enact justice, to have a lens on what is evil. And this is evil and needs to stop. This report is a good first step. It makes many recommendations on how to strengthen our legal system, how we can retrain our police officers and our nurses and our doctors and our teachers and our local officers who issue taxi licenses. It's got great recommendations in it, but one of those things has to be we have to consider who we are as a people and what we want to be going forward. And I would say England, British Isles, has been Christian for over a thousand years. It should remain so, that we have to protect our borders. You know, just yesterday, over 700 men came over on rubber dinghies illegally over the channel. Like, we are seeing them. We can monitor them. We know how many people are entering our country illegally, and we still can't do anything about it. The establishment won't do anything about it because they think it's racist to do something about it. We have to move past that now to the point of saying, look, anyone that enters our country legally has to be deported. And this is the loving, compassionate thing to do. It's a nice policy. It's a good policy because we need to protect our daughters, our nieces, our wives, our sisters, our mothers. We need to protect women in our country who are being systematically groomed and abused and raped and sometimes even worse. And we're not loving. We're not loving them. And we're not loving our neighbor by letting our neighbor. In the first place, the Pope recently said, look, third worlders should not be looking to go to the West for a better life. They should improve the place where they live, too. And yes, we can help. Of course we can. But that doesn't mean bringing them all over to us. Mm-hmm. We have different languages. We have different faith. We have different ideas of what is good and evil. And we need to stand by what we believe to be good, which is the gospel.
17: Yes, so well said. And, you know, there is more in this report that I won't repeat on air because it's just so absolutely horrific and, you know, some of the worst horrors of evil. But this shines the light into what needs to happen and that these institutions cannot fail to protect the women and children that have been victims. And as you said, I mean, there may not be justice for them this side of heaven, but we can hope and pray that there will be. And I really hope, Calvin Robinson, that this doesn't just spark, you know, outrage on those of us who are willing to talk about it, but that it actually prompts action. And this isn't just, you know, one of those things that's in the media for a little bit and then we sort of move on with our day. I mean, there has to be real solutions to the problem of immigration in the UK and also here in the United States. That has to be one of the Trump administration's and Congress, mainly Congress's top top priorities, and we have to pray for that, especially as the midterms are coming up, because we know if the Democrats get back in control of Congress, they're not going to do anything legislatively, and we can only hope and pray that Republicans will care enough to govern. But this report is just horrific. I really appreciate it, Calvin Robinson. You can follow him on X, and we will be right back with more.
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22: Hello, Americans. I'm Todd Stearns. Stand by for news and commentary next. A shocking number of doctors, nurses, and others in the medical profession are posting online messages threatening to injure conservatives. And in many cases, they're hoping conservatives suffer violent injuries. A labor and delivery nurse at Baptist Health Boca Raton in Florida posted a video hoping Press Secretary Caroline Leavitt suffers medical complications during childbirth. In New York City, a pair of detectives were manhandled and denied treatment at NYC Langone Hospital in the Cobble Hill section of Brooklyn. The medical team thought the detectives worked for ICE. The hospital apologized, but former Mayor Eric Adams said it was a total moral collapse, and apologies are simply not good enough. Those working in hospitals swear an oath to care for their patients. Clearly, that oath has been violated. And now we have to wonder just how many patients were either denied treatment or given inadequate treatment simply because of their conservative political beliefs. I'm Todd Stearns.
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17: Welcome back. Well, Missouri Attorney General Catherine Hanaway has filed a lawsuit against Lorex Corporation, which is a baby monitor and home camera manufacturer, for allegedly concealing material ties to the Chinese military and the Chinese Communist Party, or the CCP. State officials are alleging that despite the U.S. Department of Defense, or Department of War, designating Lorex's former owner as a Chinese military company, Lorex continued using their hardware and software. So researchers examining Lorex firmware discovered it was routing data straight to these Chinese systems, creating a national security threat that could give the Chinese government remote access to private intimate data and voice recordings of Missouri families. This is just awful. And the attorney general posted on X, families and retailers like Costco, Best Buy, and Amazon are being lied to. Lorex, a leading manufacturer of baby monitors and home cameras, is concealing material ties to the CCP and Chinese military. So we are taking them to court. And Attorney General Hanaway joins me now. This is really an invasion of privacy.
24: Absolutely. Jenna, thanks so much for having me on again. It's kind of unbelievable that this company would want to look into the most private places of our homes and look at specifically what's happening with our most cherished newborns. And of course, when people are with their children, they talk to other people. They might be on the phone. And it isn't happening just in Missouri. It's happening all over the country. If you look at the postings that we've made and see pictures of this camera, it will be very familiar to many of your listeners. And so we're very concerned that Lorax has represented to the public that privacy is a priority for them and that their disclosures suggest that they're keeping the information private while at the very same time getting components from DAWA and having software that routes information to DAWA, which is a company that the U.S. Department of War has said is tied to the Chinese Communist government.
17: This is just incredibly shocking, and you're advocating on behalf of Missouri families, but this seems to be part of a broader nationwide issue because clearly these products

0: And I mean, it's shocking to think that this kind of data breach and security breach could even be possible. And so, what kind of access could the Chinese government realistically have in American homes? I mean, are we talking about, actual video, or I mean, we're all familiar with now. I mean, I think everybody knows, our iPhones listen to us because we get all of the ads of just conversations we have. I don't even have to type anything into my phone for it to then, pop up if I'm having a conversation. Probably I'll get a Costco ad after this conversation. But
1: Right.
0: realistically, yeah. So what info can they get?
1: Yeah, they actually can get live streaming video and audio and archived footage. So it's pretty much everything. And, I'm particularly worried about anybody who might have these devices who has particularly sensitive information that they, might be discussing at home with their spouse or something else. And the Chinese are good. They're very talented spies, and they identify the people who have the most valuable information to them, and that's who they're going to target.
0: Yeah, and the U.S. Department of War, as we mentioned, had already flagged Dahua, the company. So why wasn't more done at the federal level to prevent this? I mean, we've been talking about China as a national security threat for a really long time.
1: Well, because Lorex has been a pretty talented fraudster. So Dahua at one point owned Lorex. They appeared to divide themselves. Lorex was spun out as a separate company. They provide all these assurances in their disclosures that they are private, but in point of fact, the components are still coming from Dahua, and there is a back door through which all the information from Lorex can stream right back to Dahua. And so, Lorex, I think, was convincing to people that they had separated themselves from the Chinese military company, Dahua. But in point of fact, they have not.
0: Wow. And so are these devices that are just, I mean, do they have to be connected to Wi-Fi in order to transmit this kind of data? Or what should people be looking for to prevent this in their own homes?
1: Yeah, so for the most part, to be able to transmit within their home, they have to be connected to Wi-Fi. And so for it to be useful to you as a baby monitor, you're going to want it connected to your Wi-Fi. So my suggestion is that the way that your listeners combat this is just get rid of these cameras. And I know it's been an expense to buy it, and when you have a new baby, money is tight, but it's too important to protect your family, and just go find a different kind of camera. And that's the why we're seeking damages in our case. We're seeking to recover $1,000 per Missouri family that has purchased one of these cameras. Total damages we're asking for is $1.8 million, because we want to make the families who've gone out and bought these cameras whole.
0: And that makes so much sense. I'm speaking with Missouri Attorney General Catherine Hanaway. And do you think that this case exposes more gaps in how both on the state and federal level we regulate foreign technology in American homes?
1: There are gaps, but I really don't think that this isn't one of the things where we should be super critical of the government for not moving fast enough to combat technology. Technology is moving so fast. The companies who want to spy on us are moving so fast. I think it's more of a situation of we should have a very healthy skepticism and understand that the Chinese are trying to steal our technology, our sensitive information, our national security information, each and every day. That's a fact. When I was in the private sector, I represented one of the largest seed companies in the country. And you would think, well, I mean, who cares about the technology in soybeans and corn? Oh, the Chinese government does very, very much. And thankfully, the U.S. government was able to prosecute several Chinese who were literally going out into test fields to dig up seeds to reverse engineer them because food security is a national security

0: issue. And they're looking at every piece of technology they can steal from the United States. The Chinese wants to win. They want to win in economically. They want to win from a national security perspective. And we have to be on guard all the time.
1: Yeah. And I'm so thankful that we have public advocates like you that are willing to take this kind of action and hold them accountable. And so for this this suit that you filed and this action, beyond what the recovery that you'd like to see for the families that have to go out and purchase a new camera and who've been affected by this, I mean, we're talking about national security breach, fraud and misrepresentation. Are there any other consequences that can be imposed for bad actors?
0: Yeah, and we're at the very beginning of this case, and so we haven't even had discovery yet, but certainly if we can find that this fraud was intentional, and it certainly appears to be, there may be some criminal charges that we can bring later, and there may be some criminal charges that the federal government can bring. And that's my hope, is that the people who have perpetrated this fraud will be held responsible and can't just write a check and get out of it.
1: Right. And I really hope that other states join into this, and also that there is hopefully a more nationwide PR, almost like a consumer protection, just public service announcement about this, because I would think that every parent who has one of these cameras would at least want to be informed so that they can make the decision to unplug it and get a new one. And so is the Department of War helping Missouri and Nebraska facilitate something like that? Or, I mean, because from your office, and thankfully we're connected, but this is the first time I'm hearing about this, and I'm sure for a lot of the parents that are listening here on American Family Radio, this is the first time they're hearing about it as well.
0: The Department of War has been super helpful with information. I do think we are going to see this become a tidal wave. Right now, it's like a slow rolling water creeping up to the beach, but it is gaining a lot of momentum, and I think we'll see many states and likely the Department of Justice join in. And you're right, we've got to get the word out to parents that, like, hey, you don't want these cameras in your house. This is the Chinese government looking into your most private places, your most cherished child, and that's just not simply what parents want in those precious days soon after their babies are born.
1: No, I mean, well, I wouldn't even want my neighbor looking in, to my private space. I mean, this is the whole idea of a reasonable expectation of privacy, why we have constitutional protections, why we should have consumer protections. I mean, this just violates a very core principle of humanity, that one of our rights is a right to privacy, especially in our own homes. And I think, we're seeing that in the public sector with everybody having iPhones and can record anything at any time. We may not have as much privacy as at least when I was growing up, but certainly in the confines of our own homes and our own bedrooms. And so as parents are listening to this, if they get rid of their Lorex products, can they trust necessarily if a camera is made in the United States, or how do they, go about, if they need a baby monitor, how can they go about selecting one that they can be confident isn't transmitting data to any third party, but especially the Chinese Communist Party?
0: Yeah, I can't give you a brand and say this one for sure is safe, but I would be looking for products made in the United States or made, frankly, anywhere but China, and looking for companies that don't have other ties to Chinese companies. And Jenna, your point is so right, that we as Americans have not only an expectation, but a constitutional protection to be secure and private in our homes. Every day, prosecutors, face challenges under the Fourth Amendment to police searches. Our own government can't just look into our homes without a warrant, and we certainly don't want the Chinese government doing it.
1: Yeah, absolutely. And so we're almost out of time, but Attorney General Hanaway, one last question. So what's the one thing that every American parent using a baby monitor should understand, or even cameras in general should understand after this, when that's kind of necessary, I think, in today's society and how we use technology, but just to be careful maybe and not assume that these things are always safe?
0: Absolutely. I would be very careful about conversations you have in front of the camera, particularly, you know, some of these cameras are sort of one way that they're picking up data from the baby's nursery, and you can see and hear it, and it's transmitted to you wherever you are, but it doesn't go the other way from where you're sitting and maybe having conversations back into the nursery. And so you want to be sure that you have one of those one-way cameras and get rid of the Lorex cameras.
1: Wow. Well, thank you so much for coming on this morning and for filing this action. We'll certainly follow along, and thank you for letting parents know, and hopefully this can get even more broad to all parents in the United States to get rid of these products and to be secure in their homes. So you can follow Attorney General Catherine Hanaway at AGC Hanaway, and we will be right back.

0: God delights in showing His will to hearts that are humble and open before Him. Come with a spirit that says, Lord, show me what you want me to do and I will do it. And that kind of heart is the heart that God always guides.
1: Dr. David Jeremiah continues his new series, The Holy Spirit You May Not Know, next time on Turning Point.
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10: Welcome back. And the U.S. and Iran have signed the peace deal ahead of schedule. This coming from Axios. The U.S. and Iran have remotely signed their memorandum of understanding to end the conflict and open the Strait of Hormuz. And the agreement is now in effect, two U.S. officials told Axios. So President Trump signed the agreement, one official said, and Trump later confirmed it. And according to Axios, why this matters, the signing was supposed to happen in Switzerland on Friday, but a diplomat from a mediating country and a second source familiar told Axios earlier Wednesday that there had been discussions about signing and implementing it sooner. And another factor may have been political pressure on the White House to actually release the memorandum's text. And so while there have been some sources, including some from CNN and a White House correspondent, saying that on X yesterday that they had obtained a copy of the agreement and claimed that this was a 14-point memorandum of understanding. Stephen Chung, who is the White House communications director, responded to that and said the supposed text of the MOU that was obtained by CNN does not reflect the language of the actual MOU. So still waiting on that. But then coming from CNBC, Trump hits back at critics as Iran peace deal fuels debate over U.S. concessions. And even among Republicans, there has been some debate as well if this is the best course for the U.S., if this is the best course for Israel, of course, which is an entirely separate question, or if this is just kicking the can down the road a little bit. So let's welcome in Todd Starnes, who is a radio host and author and also a Newsmax host and one of our favorite commentators here. And you hear him on the live show every morning. morning in the news breaks. So, Todd, your thoughts overall on this peace deal? I mean, my opinion overall, well, you know, we've talked about a lot of the nuances here, and once we get the full text, we can all read that and possibly parse out some other things. But I think that, you know, Trump is literally probably doing the best that he can, considering Iran's posture and, you know, all of the pieces involved.
11: Well, good morning, Jenna. And, you know, this is, it's a very strange story. And this has really been a weird story to follow over the past, well, couple of weeks now. The irony here is, and everybody's out there talking about this memorandum of understanding. Here's the reality. Nobody knows what's in it because the actual memorandum of understanding has not formally been released. I mean, you know, there are the reports are that senior White House officials, you know, actually read the memo to reporters, and everything out there may actually be very accurate. But the reality is, if you go to the White House website right now, there is no memorandum of understanding. If you go to President Trump's Truth Social page, there is no memorandum of understanding. So, in reality, everybody talking about it may not even know, well. Nobody, I don't think anybody knows what's actually in it, and that's the rub, and that's the problem. This is an administration that has taken great pride in something called transparency, and they have just been less than transparent when it comes to this deal with Iran. And it is a problem because some of the things that are allegedly in it would make the deal almost as bad as the one that Barack Hussein Obama made with Iran when we sent them pallets of cash back in the day. So I think there's just a lot of nervous Nellies. Here's my official position on this. I trust our president, and he's never given me a reason not to trust him. So I'm just going to step out in faith and say I trust the president, and you know we'll see how all of this plays out. You know, the other side of this, Jenna, if it doesn't play out, and again, when you look at the timetable here, and the president even said this, that if Iran doesn't, if Iran doesn't go along, you know, we're going to bomb them or whatever, that puts us perilously close to the midterm elections. And there may still not be resolution here. And that is a major, major political gamble on the side of the White House.
10: Yeah, 100%. And I think you're absolutely right about transparency. And does it strike you as odd that in the, I mean, you know, this has been now 6 years that Trump has been in office total almost. And he is known for transparency. I mean, almost too much. It's like we know everything he's thinking at any given moment. And some people are saying, yeah, maybe we shouldn't know that much. But for something as big as this, does it strike you as odd that the White House hasn't released this, or may there be a diplomatic reason why the text hasn't been formally released yet? Like maybe they're, you know, regardless of what he's signed, now that there may still be some negotiations ongoing?
11: Well, there is some speculation that even the president himself may not necessarily be sold on this. And there's a lot of body language that we probably need to be paying attention to. And just some unusual, you know, I kept saying it was weird. For the longest time, you had Pete Hegseth and Marco Rubio, our great Secretary of State and War Secretary, out there. They were taking the lead on, you know, on dealing with Iran, and they were really hardliners. Then you had J.D. Vance, and there is some reporting out there saying J.D. Vance and Jared Kushner, the president's son-in-law, were some of those most opposed to any further hostilities against Iran. And it looks as though over the past, you know, couple of weeks that J.D. Vance has been front and center. You would think that J.D. Vance is the Secretary of State. When you look at some of the photos and the videos coming out, Rubio does not look very happy at all. And the president, it was interesting because the president made some sort of a crack about it. This doesn't work, you know. It's basically throwing J.D. Vance under the bus. And that may be what's going on here, is that the president's rolling the dice And at the end of the day, if it, you know, J.D. Vance could be the guy that has to fall on the sword here. So it's all very, very strange. But again, why haven't they released the memorandum? And I think the reason why is because it really is as bad as people are saying it is.
10: And I hope that that isn't the case, that there is some other reason, but it did also strike me as odd, and I think that's, and strange is a great characterization, that Rubio hasn't been front and center. I mean, we haven't gotten a lot of ex posts and, you know, some of that, and it's been more J.D. Vance, who, quite frankly, does not have any experience in, you know, foreign policy and, you know, and all of this kind of deal making. It's interesting to me as well that Jared Kushner is now front and center and more involved after being so closely tied to the Abraham Accords back in the first administration. But that was near and dear to his heart, just, you know, based on his Jewish faith and actually working in the White House at the time, where he's been a lot more hands off, doesn't have an official White House role in this administration. So should it concern listeners and concern Republicans that, you know, maybe there's not this level of cohesiveness among the White House? I mean, I remember from, you know, my days with the first administration that, you know, there isn't necessarily cohesion. You know, there can be a lot of different opinions in the background. And, you know, once the president makes a decision, of course, everyone gets on board and supports that because that's, you know, the role of working for him. But it's interesting to see that not a lot of information has come out and perhaps that signals that there may be some other issues going on, at least within the advisors, and particularly, as you mentioned, you know, Marco Rubio and the Secretary of State.
11: Yeah, look, it's a fair question. I will say this. One of the odd things, and again, going back to the whole weirdness of all of this, that there are surrogates of the administration that are out there, and they are actively smacking around anybody who dares question or raises questions about anything. And that's a little troubling and a little unusual. I haven't seen that sort of behavior in the past. So that's sort of an odd thing. You know, and the other component here is that you've got a lot of folks that just do not like the president, and they haven't. And I would throw Vice President Mike Pence on the very top of that pile. And those folks are out there, you know, making the headlines there, and on you know, places like Fox News Channel, for example, where Fox News has, you know, pretty much attacked the president's plan here. You have to go back to the original point that the Memorandum of Understanding still has not been released. So all of this is based on conjecture until we actually see it for ourselves and how all of this plays out. At the end of the day, it's very simple. If you know, if this works, it's great for the Republicans. Gas prices will go down, grocery prices will go down, inflation will get back under control, and we should have a pretty good midterm election. If it doesn't, Democrats are going to control the White House in November.
10: Yeah, and that's the really scary part. And what do you make, Todd Starnes, of Netanyahu's response? Because clearly, you know, Israel is an ally to the United States, but there, in his remarks, Israel's maintaining a level of independence and exercising their own sovereignty instead of ceding to the United States and just basically saying, well, we'll go along with what the U.S. thinks is advisable. And I haven't seen anything either way to let us know whether Netanyahu and some of the, you know, Israeli leadership have actually read the Memorandum of Understanding. So is it possible that his response is also kind of a, well, you know, since we don't know, we're going to not trust anything that the Iranians do, even though, you know, now it's kind of put him in a position that is not quite in lockstep with the Trump administration?
11: So there's it's really not bad blood. It's just there's just some really deep frustration right now between the White House and Israel over Lebanon. I will say this. If we had, let's just say that there are some folks down in Mexico, and every single day they were firing rockets into Brownsville, Texas, do you think the United States would just sit there and do nothing? No, of course not. We would be firing back. We would be defending our people. And so that's what Israel's doing here. But on the other side of all of this, you know, Israel, you know, wanting to be independent, well, they can't pick and choose when they want to be independent. I mean, they either need our help or they don't. And if they do need our help, that help does have to come with conditions. I mean, we're not the United States of Israel. And I am I'm a very, very passionate defender and supporter of the nation of Israel. But again, you know, the president, and I understand President Trump's frustration here. He's trying to work out a peace deal behind the scenes, and the next thing you know, Israel's firing rockets again. So it is, look, it's going to be a delicate dance. What can I say? And Israel may very well be in the same boat everybody else is in. We just haven't seen the memorandum. And until we do, it's just all, you know, conjecture and speculation.
10: Yeah, and I think that that's really well said, that, you know, we aren't the United States. You know, you and I and other theologically based evangelical Christians, Israel, from both a theological perspective, but also from the perspective that they've been our longstanding historic ally. But as you rightly point out, if they're going to ask for and utilize our help, that can and frankly should come with some conditions. And so it's been very interesting also to see some of the response from Americans who have, it appears to be more of a loyalty through their Jewish background. You know, people like Mark Levin, for example, you know, who's a good friend, and I really respect him a lot. I think we just differ on the aspect of how the United States is obligated to support literally anything that Israel wants just because it's Israel. I think that you can parse some distinctions there. So it's interesting to see how some, even Republicans, are reacting to this apparent disagreement between, you know, Netanyahu and Trump, and how that will further play out. Do you think that that will have, in the larger conversation, do you think that that will have any sort of practical effect on the midterms, or is this more of just, you know, maybe there's a little bit of grumbling, but at the same time, I think people like Levin and others like you have been, you know, very ardent supporters of President Trump, and ultimately would say, you know, yeah, until the MOU, we get that language and it proves otherwise, we will trust him to know that this is in at least the United States' best interests.
11: Well, I'm a hardliner. I'll just put all my cards out on the table here. I'm a hardliner. I believe that we have been at war with Iran since 1979, when they stormed the embassy and took Americans hostage. And I believe that we should have dealt with the situation back in 1979. And every single president has kicked that can down the road. So when the president did declare whatever Operation Epic Fury, and whether it is or is not a war, they're still debating that, whatever it is, we should have blown the living daylights out of them. And my frustration has been that we haven't done that. And, you know, that, I mean, if you go back, you can count the number of times that the president said, you know, we've achieved victory, we have air superiority, you know, we control everything. You know, and then all of a sudden we're going into these ceasefires. Well, the ceasefire, and maybe we need a working definition of what ceasefire means, because it means that you stop shooting each other. We've done that time and time and time again, and the Iranians have not. And the reason why is because you cannot trust the Iranians. So then when you've got folks coming out, like what happened with Israel, for example, and Netanyahu saying, oh, we want to be independent, but we need your help. So when you criticize that, you get attacked by that wing, and all of a sudden you're called an anti-Semite. I've actually been called an anti-Semite. When you raise questions about, oh, can we see the memorandum? I'm getting attacked by Trump surrogates now saying, oh, you're really a closet, never a Trumper. That's the most ridiculous thing. So there's a bunch, there's a group of us in the middle that say, you know what? Yeah, you can support Israel. You can support President Trump, and you can, you know, want Israel blown off the face of the earth and still be a patriot. At least that's what I think. But it's just a mess right now. It's a great big mess. So my philosophy has been, trust this president. He has never given me any reason not to trust him. And the reality is, if this is a bad deal, he's going to get impeached in January. It's that simple.
10: Well said. Well, we've got to end it here. But Todd Starnes, isn't it amazing how there isn't a lot of room anymore for nuance? And this is exactly the type of situation that needs more nuance. But I think that you boiled this down absolutely precisely correctly, that if it's a great deal, then it'll be a great deal. And if not, then if the Democrats get control, even just of the House, I mean, it will just be nonstop impeachments and nothing else will get done. So we need to be praying for the president, for our country, for this whole situation. So Todd Starnes, thanks so much. You can follow him on social media and also at toddstarnes.com. And as always, you can reach me and my team, Jenna at AFR.net.
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19: American Family News, I'm Mr. Pugh. The Supreme Court has issued a ruling this morning dealing with the Second Amendment. Shannon Bream is there.
20: We have about 20 outstanding opinions, 8 that were on our watch list. We did get one this morning, and it's one of the gun cases. And it was whether or not you could go after someone who you discovered was a habitual drug user, in this case, marijuana, and that disqualify them from owning or possessing a gun. The court has got a unanimous opinion, essentially. There are all kinds of factions and concurrences, but nobody's dissenting here, saying that the prosecution of this individual or going after this individual based on his drug usage and gun ownership violates the Second Amendment. Now, it may be very fact specific to this particular case, but that is the first of the gun cases. There's another one we're waiting on as well. So we may often the court will pair up decisions. So we may get the other gun case we're dealing with, which has to deal with concealed carry, specifically in Hawaii.
19: Last night, President Trump signed the agreement to end the war with Iran. Alex Hogan from Tel Aviv, Israel, discusses what the deal entails.
21: It will end the naval blockade. It will reopen the Strait of Hormuz for at least 60 days. After that, there will be future talks as far as the future of what this will mean. And it potentially could be toll-free after that, according to the Iranians, at least. This deal will lift sanctions off the selling of Iranian oil. The U.S. will help develop, quote, at least $300 billion for the reconstruction and economic development of the Islamic Republic of Iran. And President Trump also addressing the war that has been breaking out in Lebanon between the IDF and Hezbollah. President Trump putting new pressure on Israel, saying that he does not believe the Israelis are doing enough.
19: The growing rift between President Trump and Benjamin Netanyahu shows no signs of closing.
22: Earlier this week at the G7 summit on Lake Geneva, President Trump once again seemed to throw Israel under the bus for defending itself.
23: Israel's fighting Hezbollah too long,
0: and too many people are being killed. And you don't have to knock down an apartment house every time you're looking for somebody.
22: Jan Markell of Olive Tree Ministries says President Trump has been the best friend Israel has had in the White House in the last 50 years, but the rhetoric is worrying her.
1: Something seemed to change with the president after China. And again, I don't think we know what happened at that point in time. But I think he's listening to the wrong voices.
22: President Trump met with Chinese President Xi Jinping last month.
1: I think two of the voices he's listening to are Steve Witkoff and Jared Kushner, who, and sadly, you know, they're two Jews who don't really appreciate Israel the way we would like them to anyway, and certainly not from a biblical perspective.
22: Markell says she would prefer he listen to someone like his ambassador to Israel, Mike Huckabee, because she says he is acting with a biblical worldview and perspective. Then again, she says the president may only be listening to his own counsel.
1: Legacy, Nobel Peace Prize, midterm elections, many are driven by ego and many are driven by ambition. And President Trump is in that camp where he likes to talk about himself. He loves to talk about his accomplishments.
22: I'm Steve Jordahl.
15: Luigi Mangione's defense team plans to assert a, quote, extreme emotional disturbance psychiatric defense at his state murder trial for the December 2024 fatal shooting of UnitedHealthcare CEO Brian Thompson. If the jury accepts this argument, it could reduce the murder charge to manslaughter, lowering the maximum sentence. Former U.S. Attorney Cully Stimson isn't surprised.
23: I'm not surprised because the evidence was overwhelming against him, and so they had to decide what to do. So this defense essentially is, I did it, but. And then the but is, I was suffering from an extreme emotional distress at the time I did it. It's going to be tough because they're going to have to decide whether he takes a stand. If he does, he's going to get crucified by the prosecution. Or what experts they're going to put on the stand who are going to try to mount this defense and have the government rebut that with their own experts. So it's a tough defense, but they're looking for one juror to hang this up and either retry it or get it knocked down to manslaughter.
15: And the number of Americans applying for jobless aid fell modestly last week. U.S. applications for unemployment benefits in the week ending June 13th dropped by 4,000 to 226,000. For American Family News, I'm Rusty Pugh.
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28: Good morning, everyone. Glad to have you back, Seth.
27: Mark, it's good to be back.
28: We missed you yesterday.
27: I missed you guys
28: yesterday.
27: I was
28: going to say, who's this joker?
27: I know.
28: Who is
27: what's going on here? What's going on? I missed you guys yesterday. Thank you so much for the well wishes, everyone. It was a great anniversary. Had a great time with the bride and with the kids. But I missed you guys, though. I heard it was a delightful day. I heard the markets didn't behave too well, but...
28: They figured you were gone. They could misbehave.
27: I know. Isn't that how it always happens, Mark? Yeah. Boy, it's great to be here with you all today. Great to be back. Phone number 610-363-1110. Hope you'll join our live conversation today. We got a lot to discuss here. We'll talk about lost financial habits, the habits you wish your parents had taught you. Mark, I'm interested to hear your insight on that one. Of course, a lot of calls and questions. Frank Gaffney is going to join us later in the show today as well to talk about the Iran war and the peace treaty and all that stuff. But first and foremost, Mark, why don't we remind our listeners of our verse of the week this week, shall we?
28: Yeah, 1 Thessalonians 5, 21-22. Test all things, hold fast what is good, abstain from every form of evil. Clear, concise, right at the bottom line of everything. You know why? Yesterday I challenged anybody to call in and tell us how this applies to BRI, and we'd send them an autographed book, but nobody called in, so I'm going to carry that over today and see if any of our partners are our listeners or watchers would like to have a book and also just give a short application of how that goes with investment stewardship.
27: Mark, if I give an answer, can I get a book? Oh, I'm just kidding. I already have one.
28: You got a box of books
27: Box of books. Box of autographed books.
2: He could always have one more. Man.
27: I could just snatch one of those. You know, Mark, when I read this verse, one of the things that come to mind for me is wisdom. And it's interesting because I'm seeing in the chat yesterday, of course, I had missed this, but you guys had this question in there. George from North Carolina, he was saying, I was very fortunate. I had a grandfather who was born in 1892, so he was in his mid to late 30s during the Great Depression. He lived until I was about 24 years old, so I learned a lot from him. And Mark, I assume that this is talking about financial habits and financial wisdom.
28: Yeah, I would assume so too. And actually, I just loved some of the comments that came up yesterday about this because, yeah, things have changed over the years, but one of the things that I think, and it's just not us old guys talking about this, but we're hearing it from younger people saying, I wish my parents had spent more time helping me understand finances, or I wish somebody would have taught me, or even Sam and I were discussing how they used to have things in high school where they would teach you about basics of finance. And from what I'm understanding now, most schools don't even do that anymore.
2: Yeah, I don't know of anyone who has a home ec class anymore.
28: Absolutely. Especially one in finance, huh?
2: Yeah,
27: for real.
28: Yeah, so, you know, I believe that there has been some great habits lost over the years.
27: Yeah. What are some of these, Mark?
28: Oh, well, you know, I think the biggest one, and here's something really interesting. Thinking about this, these habits are foundations of financial stewardship. And these habits have gone away over time, just like so many other things. Biblical principles have been lost or ground down or are sidelined. But financial habits, things like living below your means, it's just not me. I mean, there's so many articles. It seems like about every other week I get an article come into my email about how debt's growing and how people are trying to live the life that their parents have, you know, at age 19 after, you know, what their parents
2: Mark,
28: have done
2: I wanted
28: after
2: to
28: 30,
2: ask
28: 40
2: about
28: years.
2: That. Is this just a younger generational thing or have we almost collectively lost these ideas? Maybe because we can just swipe it and forget it so we're not as conscious of our money or what is it? Is it just generation?
28: Yeah, you know, I'm not actually sure. I think a lot of people have fallen into this. Older generations, I can say this because I am older generation, not because I did so good with this, because I, you know, but others seemed, and I would say actually it would be like my parents and maybe anybody over 50 seems to have the idea that they should live within their means, that they shouldn't be borrowing or getting crazy and going beyond. So I'm thinking it's the last two or three generations actually have lost this concept that you live within your means. And I would like to take this back to a biblical principle. You know, if God is truly God, the creator of all things, including the physics of money, and he loves you so much he'd send his son to die, and he claims in his word that, you know, we shouldn't have to worry a lot because God will give us what we need. Is it ignoring God? Is it looking at something else to say, well, I need this lifestyle, not this one, and assuming God just doesn't understand how important what we want is over what he wants for us? Does that make sense?
27: It does,
2: oh, definitely.
27: Mark. It does. And that's, it seems like perhaps that could maybe be a habit that's been lost as well. Mark, why do you think these habits have been lost? Is it just because, I mean, is it the result of a generation that failed to teach the younger generations, or is it the result of a younger generation that failed to listen?
28: Well, let me throw in a couple of more habits first.
27: Sure.
28: That I believe.
27: Yeah,
28: avoiding
27: please.
28: Unnecessary debt. Every day we read more and more about debt, credit card debt, and all that kind of stuff. It seems like it's something that I remember hearing people talk about, you know, they had a credit card, but they never use it unless it's an absolute emergency. Now it's like everyday stuff on the credit card. What about saving before spending? How many people in your generation, Seth, how many in yours, Sam, set money aside to buy a car or set money aside to buy to go on vacation and save up for it instead of just putting on the card and then hoping to pay it off with by tax return or pay it down slowly at 29% interest?
2: Mm. Well, so I know I don't do that, spending. But that's not a big sample size.
28: Yeah. Right. Yeah. I'll tell you one that I've really found. Repairing, reusing, and waiting. Think about it. I think they say the average car now, people are replacing cars every 3 years or three point something years. Wow. That was a statistic I read recently.
2: That's was taught outrageous. You drive that thing into the ground.
28: That's exactly. Right. I used to love getting under the hood and stuff. But, you know, even now, I don't repair things myself like cars because I can't. You need $12,000 worth of diagnostic equipment to plug into the car because of all the computers and stuff. So repairing, reusing, and waiting. I do have cars repaired. I like taking cars as long as they'll go. I hope I never have to buy another car again. And I think the biggest lost habit is contentment, Seth.
3: Yeah.
28: Mm. You know, and all these come back to biblical concepts of being frugal, of being prudent, of making the most of what God has entrusted to you and then counting it all joy. So these all come back to him. And I think part of the reason these habits, and there's so many more, but part of the reason these habits are disappearing is because of the way our society is. With all the media out there pushing on you, you deserve a break. You deserve it all today. Don't wait. Go for it. Reach for the stars. Everything
2: Social media is
28: teaching,
2: encouraging you to compare your lifestyle to someone else.
28: Exactly. All this is going on. Yeah. Then we have technology. When you used to sit down and balance your checkbook because you didn't have access to your checking account 24/7 online, you had a more intimate relationship with where your spending went. Now people just have things on auto buy, auto pay, swipe the card. They don't even know where their money's going because they don't have to balance their checkbook because they could just look online. Oh, I got $1,350 in my checkbook. I can do this, you know, that kind of thing. So I think it's technology and how we're imposed upon and inundated in secular ways and enemy ways. And doing it in a way that it sounds like it's encouragement and trying to help you be happy, but really it's to distract you from your relationship with God and trusting in God. So we've lost these habits. Mm. And one of those habits might even be talking about money in the home.
3: Yeah.
28: I read where husbands and wives have different checkbooks for each of their checks go in their own checkbooks, and one pays the house, one pays the electric, and, you know, they divide it up, but neither one know where the other's money's going, and so they don't even talk about it, you know, things
3: Mark,
28: like that.
3: Mark, it's pretty wild that couples will agree to share the same last name, but they won't agree to share their checkbook.
28: They don't even do that anymore.
3: Yeah, well, that is true. That's also a problem. We could get down that rabbit trail, though, perhaps another time. Yeah.
28: I think these are not only great habits, for managing money, but they're great habits for honoring God for what he has entrusted to you. And that's what stewardship's all about. And that's what we're all about, helping you understand stewardship and applying it to your life so you can know Christ more intimately.
4: 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But every time I try to understand it, I just get more and more confused.
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27: Hey folks, 610-363-1110. Mark and Sam, I'd like to pivot our conversation for just a moment here. Let's pick up that conversation about financial habits later in the show, because we have a special guest on with us right now. President Trump, actually, to start this off here, yesterday, or it was early this morning, Sam, has officially signed the peace deal, at least on paper, ending the war in Iran. So joining me right now, joining us to talk about this is Frank Gaffney, my dear friend, friend of our show. He's the president of the Institute for the American Future. He's also the host of Securing America. Frank's an American patriot. He's a former civil servant. He was on the staff of President Ronald Reagan as his assistant secretary of Defense for International Security Policy. Frank, it's always a joy to have you on the program, brother. Welcome back.
9: It's a joy for me as well, Seth. Thanks so much.
27: Absolutely. Let's get right to it, brother. Give us your opinion on this peace treaty in Iran. How confident are you in this, that this is going to hold? What do you make of this?
9: Well, just to be clear, it's not a treaty. it's not even an agreement. It's a memorandum of understanding. Whether it is going to require Senate advice and consent, as if it were a treaty, remains to be seen. I personally think it should be subjected to it, because I frankly don't think that it will pass muster. I'm a supporter of the president and deeply appreciative of what he did to try to address the threat that we face from the regime in Tehran. Unfortunately, if this is the final adjudication of that problem, that threat will only metastasize enormously, because we've seen this current regime, and it is still really the old regime, just as they say, old wine in new bottles. These guys are as determined as ever, I believe, to bring death to America. And what in the great, the tradition of Muhammad, they have done here is nothing more than a hudna, as it's known in Arabic, which is a pause. It's not the end of hostilities. It's certainly not terminating the endless war, which has been going on not just since 1979, but going back, I would argue, 1,400 years.
27: Yeah, 1,400 years, right.
9: Therefore, we have got, I'm afraid, to be concerned that releasing funds, ending sanctions, allowing further imports of, among other things, weapons, is only going to give rise to, as in the Mohammedan tradition, a greater threat in the future.
27: Mm. Frank, I'm so glad that you brought that up to us, because that was a fear of mine as well. Like you've said, in the 1,400 years of Islamic terrorism, this is par for the course. They've done this many times. They've had pauses, right, and then they've come back, trying to come back even stronger. So my question for you next, brother, then, is what is the Trump administration's next move? What do they need to do to be ready for this imminent threat that is probably going to come?
9: I think, undo what they've just done, for starters, honestly. Instead, they're going to be making a redoubled effort over the next 60 days at least to negotiate with these guys. There is explicit in the agreement that it may extend beyond that. Count on it. But more to the point, in the interval, we will have eliminated the blockade against Iran. We will have made a commitment never again to attack Iran. We've made commitments that bind our allies, notably Israel, at the same time with respect to what it must continue to do, I believe, in Lebanon. And I think all of this comes down to almost certainly the position of the United States, the position specifically of this president, to be suppressing our friends' efforts to defend themselves and greatly enabling the danger posed by our enemies. This is not a formula for, I believe, either a geostrategic outcome that is in our interest, or unfortunately, even an upside for the president during the upcoming elections, which has clearly been operating in their calculations as to whether to make this deal.
28: Hey, but, Frank, do you think that this, everything Trump has done in the past seemed to go, you know, I don't always agree with how he does it, but it seems like he's done a lot of great things. This is one area where I'm like very confused. It doesn't even seem like a great thing. This seems so different. Do you see it that way as well?
9: Yeah, there's no doubt about it. He's done some great things. And I think one of them, honestly, was reckoning that he must do what his predecessors failed to do, which is to tackle straight on the problem that we were facing from a regime that, no matter how many times they disavow it, including in this memorandum of understanding, is determined to have nuclear capabilities, nuclear weapons capabilities, to be precise. And again, it's not just that they want the bomb, as it's called. It's that they want to bring death to America and death to Israel. And I'm not just asserting that. That's what they have said daily since 1979, and it has been made clear under the previous Ayatollah that that's not just a mantra, that's policy. So we are witnessing, I'm afraid, a not great thing, that they are being left in place to, you know, incredibly repress the people of Iran, who are our natural allies, and to continue to threaten ours. That will be, I'm afraid, a legacy that will be a real blight on this president's record. And I want to avoid that if at all possible.
27: Yeah. Folks, we're talking to Frank Gaffney here. Once again, Frank, wonderful American patriot, president of the Institute for the American Future. Mark, that was a great question you asked. And I actually have a follow-up for you there, Frank. For our audience in particular, you know, very keen to how this will impact our country financially. There's been talk of somewhere around a $300 billion reconstruction fund for Iran as part of this deal. Frank, what you've enlightened us to in this interview, it doesn't make me too comfortable with the possibility of my tax dollars going to try to rebuild a nation that is truly our sworn enemy. But what do you make of this? Am I understanding that correctly to be a little bit concerned about that?
9: Well, this is all a muddle, to be honest with you. I can't figure out whether it's your tax dollars and mine that are going to be involved in this or not. The president says not. Where's the money going to come from? But

0: abilities to threaten us, and I'd fear not just threaten, but actually attack us and Israel, of course, and probably other, friends and interests we have in the region. Maybe Europe as well. Who knows? I mean, the thing that we have not actually come to grips with, it is totally absent from the conversation about Iran and its war aims and so on, is the regime's character. I did a commentary this morning, and I think you've been kind enough to help promote these commentaries, Seth.
1: Yes,
0: This
1: sir.
0: one is about a webinar we did yesterday focused on one of the horrific characteristics of Sharia, which is what it does to mistreat children. Well, this is a regime that is very much imbued with that idea of Sharia in all of its forms, including horrific mistreatment of children and women and, for that matter, men, especially those that are not aligned with them. But here's the ultimate goal of the regime in Iran, and they make no mistake about it. They seek to bring about the apocalypse because they believe that that will precipitate the return of the so-called 12th Imam, their Messiah figure, and that will usher in the golden age of Islam. And they believe that they must do it on their watch. So this is not some abstract thing. This is their policy. And I don't, for the life of me, see why we should be doing anything that could conduce to them being able to execute that apocalyptic vision. So whether it's our money or somebody else's, whether it's, nominally going to go into, rebuilding the infrastructure and serving the people of Iran, it isn't going to happen. What might well happen, and I've got a lot of friends, and I suspect some of them, or maybe even are influenced by them as am I, who say this is end times. This is where, we wind up with, revelations being fulfilled. I don't know. I just as soon not do anything that might conduce to it. Ultimately, it's God's will, but I just assume we not play a role in accelerating that program, if at all possible. And I fear that that may well be the case because we're not cognizant. The president is talking rather blithely, I must say, about how this is a different group of people, that they're more rational, that we can do business with them, and so on. I don't believe that for a minute, gentlemen. And I think that anybody who does, should be in the market for a bridge.
1: Frank, we so appreciate you having the eyes and ears on all this stuff, brother, and we're so thankful. I
2: Amen to
1: know
2: that.
1: you have served our country so faithfully for so many years, and I know Mark has, as well in the biblically responsible space. I'm rather a young guy, so I'm trying to keep up with you guys here, but I just want to tell both of you brothers how thankful I am, and for you to know that we're standing with you in the fight here. We're not going to let our country go away so easily. Hey, Frank, can you tell our listeners in the time that we have left here where they can learn more about your work and how they can follow you?
0: Sure, and thank you for those kind words, Seth. The Institute for the American Future, which I run, is a multi-part operation, but you can find all of its work at usfuture.org. And also, I would specifically commend to you one very high priority project we have, which is a campaign to save Texas and save America from Sharia. And you can find out all about that at bansharia.com.
1: BanSharia.com. Frank, you're a blessing to us, brother. Thank you for joining us once again. Again, folks, Frank
0: Look forward to
1: Gaffney,
0: it.
1: president
0: Next
1: of the
0: time.
1: Institute for the American Future. So grateful for him. Appreciate that so much. Folks, if you have to leave us, we hope that you have a wonderful rest of the day. Thank you for your desire to invest with biblical integrity. For the rest of you, though, we got more financial issues coming on the other side of this break. We'll continue the conversation for the first segment, and we'll take your calls as well. Be right back.

When a woman comes into a center, she's being pressured from her family, from her friends, by her circumstances, by the rhetoric of the culture to believe that this is a quick and easy way out. If a woman sees her baby on ultrasound, it doubles the likelihood that she'll choose life. And on top of that, we

0: 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Where does the Lord have you so that you can make a difference?
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0: 1110. Folks, we so appreciate you joining us today. We had a great comment there, Mark, in talking in our first conversation back in the first segment, about financial habits. Patty from Indiana was saying, as a retired person, I can honestly say I wasn't any better in my youth than the youth of today. Give them some grace. They have a tougher road to walk than I did in the 70s and 80s. What do you make of that, Mark?
1: Well, I think she's right. Grace is always the center, the foundation, the core, it is everything. Of course, we should give him grace. And yes, as a young man, I was pretty stupid with my money at
2: times. To be a youth is to be ignorant, right?
1: there you go. Yeah. So yeah, we should be. But, and here's why I'm saying but, is we should be handing down that wisdom to them. Make sure they have it. What I'm seeing is 1,000 to 1 bad habits are being handed down instead of the good habits, because our voice has been, well, during the Biden years.
0: Mark. It was basically the same administration, let's be honest.
1: It was suppressed. It was suppressed. Yeah. The Christian voice was suppressed on media all across the board. That was Obama, that was Biden, that was many, many years, and now it is slowly coming back. So I think because of that, we really need to work harder at getting this wisdom back to our children and our children's children.
2: Amen. Yeah. Amen. Mark, I do have a question to follow up, because it's really easy to look at the kids and say, the kids aren't all right, but are there any habits—
1: Get off my lawn!
2: Right, exactly. But are there any habits you are seeing among younger generations that perhaps are good that didn't exist in previous generations?
1: For example, absolutely.
2: I know younger people are more likely to invest earlier, things like that.
1: That is exactly the first thing that came to my mind. We're seeing investing starting at a much younger age, including in the teens, which is excellent.
2: Oh, wow. I didn't know that.
1: Oh, yeah, absolutely. When people are starting their jobs. Now, a lot of jobs have 401ks in them and have retirement plans, even for part-time people that they can participate in. Some of them, you know, the 30 hours or less. It used to be 40 hours or more, you know. Some of them have some ways to do it, along with the plans like the new Trump kids plans and the Trump for independent workers. There's a lot of people investing more and more earlier. And I believe this is just a natural, for the same reasons all these bad habits have started, because the media is there throwing this at them. So those generations are more informed than my parents and your parents' generation were on investing and its ability to change lives. Mm. They're not informed is the stewardship of investing and what that means, right, and whose money it really is and how we're supposed to manage it. And that's in alignment with God's will, obviously. Mm.
0: You know, Mark, it's interesting because I've seen a couple chat comments, both today and previously on our show too, that seem to come from older people who, to their credit, want to come to the defense of younger people and say, you know, younger people, you know, they, just like what Patty was saying, give them grace. Yeah. I just want to give an encouragement to these older folks. One way that you can come to the defense of younger people is actually helping them out. You know, helping them out. If you're someone who has a higher net worth and you can help out a child or a grandchild, what's stopping you from doing it? You know, other than if maybe it's not a wise thing to do, but if it's wise to do, if they're struggling to try to start a family, they're trying to do that, offer them a helping hand, you know?
1: Yeah,
0: that absolutely. Just seems like a simple thing to do, Mark. I might be overly simplifying it, but.
1: Part of the whole mentoring process is you get involved in people's lives. So get involved in your children's lives. If they're trying to buy a house, if they're trying to do something, talk about the biblical concepts of stewardship, how to do that. What is the wise way to do it, and help them even get involved financially with them? I'm not saying to control them. I'm saying when you're involved with them, then you can mentor them. They'll seek your wisdom, or at least try to listen to some of the thoughts you have in it, instead of just, you know, letting them run on their own. You know, it's kind of like the gospel. I once had a conversation with a gentleman, and he said, well, he and she said, husband and wife, that they would not impose their faith on their children. They wanted their children to grow up and research and find the faith on their own. So effectively what they did was they turned over the mentorship of faith to the secular world, to their children. And the same thing can happen with a financial wisdom as well. Instead of you mentoring in godly biblical concepts of finance that could guide them and bring them peace beyond anything this world can, if you don't get with your children or your grandchildren and talk about these concepts, then the secular world will impose upon them other concepts that will destroy their peace and possibly their financial life.
0: Mm. Well said, Mark. Hey, we're getting a call from Nate. Nate's calling from Iowa, Mark. He wants to chime in on this conversation. Why don't we go to Nate?
1: Welcome to Financial Issues. Nate, what's on your mind?
3: Good morning. I just wanted to add something that I thought was kind of interesting. We had taken a financial class, my wife and I, quite a few years back. And what they had told us that with the credit cards, people were tending to spend 80% more with the credit cards. But now with the like mobile pay, like phones and stuff, they said you spend 80% more than with the credit cards.
1: Yeah, because yeah, it's so crazy, isn't it?
3: Convenient.
0: Right.
3: Yeah.
1: And it's hard to, you know, you go in on your phone and you use one of those, payment apps and you go in and you buy something and they automatically sign you up for renewal for it to keep paying. And then you don't realize till 6 or 12 months later, because nobody balances their checkbook anymore, that you've been paying on something you're not using. And then you try to shut it down and it takes forever to do that too. So right. Yeah, it's a real cycle of trapping you into transferring the wealth God has entrusted to you to others, sometimes unknowingly, sometimes purposely, you know. But you're absolutely right. It was showed so many times over the years that people who use credit cards spent substantially more than if they would just use cash. And now they're showing the same thing with the apps. Good point, Nate. Thank you for bringing that to our attention. Yeah. Another one of those habits that we really need to break.
3: Absolutely. Well, I mean, there's no pain in going. I mean, you place the order on the app, and then as you show up, they give you your stuff. You drive away. You don't even have to try to pay anything. They just give you things, and so there's no pain of seeing
0: Nate, the money
3: disappear.
0: Isn't that so funny? You know, 40, 50 years ago, you used to give someone cash, or even with swiping a credit card, you can still see the swipe happening. But yeah, it is so different now. I mean, goodness, my wife and I bought breakfast yesterday morning, and we used an app. We didn't even see the money go out, and so I don't see it until I check my bank account to see that. But that's definitely a difference for sure, and I think one that the younger generation needs to be on guard against, definitely.
1: Yeah, absolutely. Mm-hmm. Well, thank you, Nate. Thanks, appreciate Nate. Those comments. God bless you. I hope that you're doing some great things by mentoring those around you with the biblical principles of finance, because it changes your life. Whenever you get into understanding what God's word is on finance, certain things happen. One, it all gets easier. Even if you're in financial straits, it gets easier because you know God is with you as you're working out of them. If you start realizing more about your finances and you start realizing, okay, this is God's, I want to honor him. I don't want it to be wasted on things that would dishonor him. I want to use it in a way that glorifies him, including how I care for my family, how I care for the house. All these things start coming to life and you start feeling more peace and more joy in your life. And oftentimes, you see a much more incredible financial situation developing in your life as well. It's wonderful to follow God's directives on personal finance. That's called stewardship.
0: Mm. You know, Mark, let me connect it back to what really matters too, which by the way, you've been doing that as well, but that's just something that came to my mind also. You had mentioned earlier, one of the most important keys to one of the most important keys to successful finances that perhaps this generation has missed is contentment. But I think ultimately it comes back to who are we content in? Who are we satisfied in? Are you satisfied with your status? Are you satisfied with your money, the size of your retirement account, the size of your house? Or are you satisfied wholly in Christ? We have to be wholly satisfied in Christ. We have to be content in who we are in Him. And when we are that, when we're satisfied in Christ, then it allows us to be truly satisfied in whatever our lot is, you know? And I'm not saying it's not a bad thing to pursue wealth, but we're content with wherever we're at.
1: Well,
0: it's
1: a wonderful wherever gift. We're at, like Paul spoke about, whether in abundance or in poverty, you should learn to be content and realize it's just a moment. It's just a moment. God has plans for you, great plans for you to prosper.
2: But even Paul had to learn. He said, I had to learn to be content.
1: So exactly. Because where you focus, we're told all through the Bible where we're supposed to focus. And unfortunately, the world, at 1,000 times more than people get the word of God in them, is telling you to focus elsewhere, to focus on pride, focus on wealth, focus on power, focus on anything but being content. And being content doesn't mean being lazy or not striving for something better. It just means realizing that the God of all creation loves you enough to have you in the right place at the right time to bring you closer to Him. And that's an incredible thing.

0: 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What's on your mind this morning?
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2: 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Very happy with the whole program.
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13: 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Additionally, all products or services offered by the program sponsors may not be known by the program.
14: Hey guys, before we talk about the Fed, Mark, this comment in the chat, just an absolute delight. Daniel from Tennessee is saying, I paid with Susan B. Anthony and Sacagawea dollars the other day, and the cashier didn't know what they were or what to do with it. That's delightful.
0: Know. That's delightful. Yeah. Oh, well.
14: Yep. What can you do, I suppose? Well, if you're the Fed, you can keep rates same because that's what they did yesterday, right, Sam?
15: Was there ever any doubt? Right. I know everyone's thinking that Fed Chair Kevin Warsh is going to come in there and the economy is going to be revolutionized. The future is now. But that's not exactly what happened. The Fed actually unanimously voting yesterday to keep interest rates the same. Although there were some changes, Fed Chair Kevin Warsh did give a brief overview of the economy, much shorter than previous ones. Here's a little bit of that.
16: Economic activity is expanding at a solid pace, despite elevated uncertainty that owes in part to the conflict in the Middle East. Productivity growth and capital investment both strong. Job gains have kept pace with the workforce, and the unemployment rate has changed little. We recognize that inflation has been running well ahead of the Fed's long-stated inflation goal of 2%. That's been going on for more than 5 years.
15: Some things never change, the 2% inflation goal. But that statement was actually half the length of previous ones, really cutting down. Warsh has previously criticized the Fed for sharing too much. He even removed the so-called forward guidance from the statement. Here he is explaining that.
16: It's a bit shorter, a bit simpler, and it dispenses with some older language. That statement just gives you the facts as best we can judge it. Absent also is so-called forward guidance, which we agreed was not well suited to the current policy conjuncture.
15: Yeah. Warsh at the same time announcing a new task force, basically to review everything they're doing at the Fed to see if it's useful and helpful. The review will focus on Fed communications, its balance sheet, data sources, productivity and employment, and also the bank's overall approach to mitigating inflation. So, Mark, what do you think of these changes, especially this change to forward guidance? What is it, or what has it been, I guess? And was it a good move to get rid of it?
0: Yeah, I think so. What I got out of
17: it was that he believes that the Fed needs to be more clear and concise in what they say, but not overly scripted or overly projecting. Because in the past, they come out and say things like, this is where we're at. This is where the economy is going to go over the next year. This is where inflation is going to go over the next year. And this is what we're going to do because of it. And then when the economy doesn't do what they said it's going to do, which it never did, and when the inflation doesn't react the same way as they say it was, because it never does, then they change their guidance again. So every 3 months, they redo their guidance, and it causes people to move and react and do things based on irrational and guidance that was based on projections instead of facts. So I think Warsh is doing a good thing by not overly projecting anything, just pretty much being reasonable, saying this is where we're at and this is our concerns. And that's all I'm going to say from here. We have to watch it and react to it as it happens. We need to walk in the facts, not in the projections. I like it. Yeah. You know, instead of pretending they have an idea about what tomorrow's going to bring.
15: I like that. Yeah. Overall, Warsh is very critical of projecting and forecasting in general. He didn't produce what do you call it, the dot plot, where he says, here's what I think interest rates are going to be in the next couple quarters or years. Some other Fed members did, but he says, I'm not going to put one out because I frankly think they're stupid.
17: Yeah, I like that. I really did. You know, it could mean that at least in the short term, till people adapt to this new, more factual-based Federal Reserve, there could be a little bit more short-term volatility, you know, because of the uncertainty. Markets are used to taking and reacting to whatever the Fed said. So, you know, from an investor takeaway, especially for us, I think it's really important that don't make major decisions based only on Fed language. You know, weave that into the other decisions. If you got strong stocks with fair valuations, what the Fed says probably implies less on those than it would if you have overvalued weak stocks. So stay disciplined, stay diversified, and aligned with your asset allocation model and your sleep factor. And if you do that, you're doing great. And keep cash where cash is needed. Bottom line, if the markets are overvalued, you start getting some dry powder to take care of, to take advantage of those blue light specials that happens on the pullbacks.
15: Now, of course, the mainstream media, I'm seeing a lot of people saying the Fed is reducing transparency, although the more measured people are saying, no, it's a quieter Fed, which I kind of like that more.
14: It's a good thing.
17: Transparency of what? Of their opinions, crystal ball worked? That, I mean, we saw how bad the Fed was before, how poorly have they ever done anything that really helped the economy? I mean, some people would say, well, they saved the economy. They did this. Maybe, but they put us through 10 more years of pain by the way they did it. And the whole idea that they have to raise interest rates to slow down our growth so that we don't have inflation. Guess what? That doesn't slow down inflation. You know what slowed down inflation is by raising the interest rates so companies couldn't continue to manufacture and have productivity, so they had to lay people off so people couldn't spend and started being hungry and striving for stuff. So that caused the economy to decline, and that curbed inflation because nobody had any money because of what they did that caused our economy to tank. I don't like that solution. You know what a solution I like is one where we help the economy continue to grow. Productivity is never bad. It's always good. It's what you do with that productivity and how you handle it. Interest rates should not be a tool to try and curb inflation. Instead, what we should do is have low interest rates all the time and let the markets determine the inflation.
15: Amen. That's what Patty says here in the chat. She says, Warsh is going to end giving guidance to the markets. Rather, he wants the market to give him the data and not influence the markets with the Fed.
17: Well said, Patty.
14: That is well said. You know, guys, one thing that stood out to me with all this is it seems like, at least from this first speech, Kevin Warsh seems to be bringing back some self-awareness to the Fed. you know, a government entity, and this is just my opinion, and I believe that the Fed is one, whether it claims to be apolitical or not, a government entity is really at its best when it's self-aware and it puts limits on itself, because it knows that if it lets itself get too powerful, it's going to mess things up for everybody. And it seems like he's starting to bring that back a little bit, Mark, which I like a lot.
17: And something else that he's doing is he's taking it apart and putting it back together, mm-hmm. because it's been too many years of hiding behind these great granite walls of this $30 billion renovation that they've been doing, and nobody knowing what exactly they're doing, how they're doing it, or why. You know, talk about lack of transparency. That's a transparency. He's taking it apart and putting it back together. I love what he said about the numbers. He said, we're looking at the data and how they gather the data and where the data's coming from, to tighten that up to make sure it's better data, real data, and not just survey data. You know, so I'm very impressed.
15: It's a survey monkey with a Fed stamp on it, right?
17: There you go. Yeah. So I'm very impressed with what he's saying and what he's doing. And, you know, this administration, this Trump administration, has been doing that in all areas of the government. They've been taken apart. Look what Doge did, and so many of them, exposing so many things that have become embedded in our government that are wrong and doing things wrong. So I just love that they're doing this. And hopefully they'll be in the next 2 years, we'll see a whole lot more of it. Mm.
14: Amen, guys. Markets yesterday, they started out the day great. I was keeping one eye on the markets. Don't tell my wife while we were celebrating our anniversary.
17: I can't imagine that.
14: Yeah, that's right. They were looking great until...
15: Did she say, are you married to me the markets, Seth? You're breaking my heart.
14: That's right. Well, it turns out the markets broke my heart yesterday because they were up so well, and then they came down after the Fed announcement, but that's okay. But
15: that'll learn you.
14: That's exactly right, man. This morning, Mark, the markets are looking pretty good so far. Everything is in the green where it should be, at least what I'm seeing. Oil seems to be down as well.
17: Yeah, we have what? S&P, NASDAQ about up 0.75%, and the Dow up about 0.5%, which is pretty interesting because I figured that would still be down today because of its run. But we also have crude oil down to 73.87. Think about that. That's incredible. We're only $13 away from the strike point where everybody says it that if we get down to 60, we're going to see below $2 gasoline. Whoa, wouldn't that be great?
14: Be awesome. Well, we're marching that way, Mark. Yeah,
17: unfortunately, gold's down as well. And so we're going to see some mix going forward.
15: But WDC is up 10% again. So I'd encourage people to go back and listen to yesterday's episode where we took that stock apart.
17: That would be good. That's probably why it's up, you know.
15: As we were talking about it.
17: You know, our goal is not to move to markets. Our goal is to move you closer to Christ.
14: Amen.
17: By helping you have a deeper relationship with one true God through your finances, not despite them. You can do that. God's word is perfect and right. And he can affect your life in a way you never dreamed by being a steward. We want to help you to do that. Thank you for joining us. Thank you for loving the Lord and investing with biblical integrity. God bless everyone. I look forward to seeing you tomorrow.

0: If we ever forget that we're one nation under God, then we will be a nation gone under.
1: Thank you for joining us. This has been an FISM production.
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7: 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Today's Bible teacher is Chuck Missler, connecting the Bible to your life and the world around you. 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
8: Let's get back to the Greek term Hades. It's the word from that which is out of sight to denote the place of the dead. It's translated hell 11 times in the New Testament. The Septuagint uses Hades to translate the Hebrew word Sheol. So we take Hebrew and translate to Greek, Sheol becomes Hades. And that's used that way on 61 occasions. In Greek, Hades is associated with Orcus, the infernal regions, a dark and dismal place in the very depths of the earth, the common receptacle of disembodied spirits. That's the Greek concept behind Hades. In Greek conception, it had two subterranean divisions, Elysium, paradise, and Tartarus, which is really, really dark. Okay, you think Hades is dark, Tartarus is, well, we'll get to that. Hades refers to the abode of the unsaved dead prior to the great white throne judgment. That's from Revelation 20. Hades is a prison with gates and bars and locks, according to Matthew 16, Revelation 1. It's downward also. And the righteous and the wicked are there but separated. Okay. Some view the blessed dead as in the part of Hades called paradise. And we'll see that in Luke 23. The other idiom we ran into this chapter was Abraham's bosom. There's a good place in Hades, in other words. However, the rich man lifted up his eyes, in verse 23, the bosom of Abraham was far off. So not only is he distance, but there's also a hierarchy difference. He's lower, it's higher kind of thing. Abraham's bosom is obviously in heaven, and you encounter that in Matthew chapter 8. Most of the early church fathers viewed paradise as part of heaven, not Hades. Well, that's because they're after the cross, and we'll get to that. The two-compartment view that I'm presenting here is an accommodation to the Greek conception. Okay. Now we get into another word that's different than the words we've spoken so far, the word Gehenna. That originally was Gehenna Hinnom, the valley of the sons of Hinnom, is what the word originally meant. The valley was a deep, narrow ravine to the south of Jerusalem, separating Mount Zion from the so-called Hill of Evil Counsel. And the Hill of Evil Counsel is a very interesting hill, by the way, because when the United Nations set up their headquarters, they set it up on this hill. The hill they happened to pick was the hill of Evil Counsel. So every knowledgeable Jew gets amused by that. And they also call them the Jeeps always have UN on the side of them. They call them the unsoldiers. Anyway, this ravine, here the idolatrous Jews offered their children in sacrifice to Molech in 2 Chronicles 28, 33, and Jeremiah talks about this. But the Jews that were idolatrous gave their children to this bronze idol, heated till it was like red hot. That was child sacrifice. So this ravine is notorious for being the site of those practices, but it also became the city dump. That's where they dump trash, and there was always something smoldering and burning there. So it became an idiom. Gehenna became a rhetorical device to speak of the lake that burns with fire and brimstone. And so a place of everlasting fire and burning is the concept in the term Gehenna. In this sense, it is used by our Lord 11 times, the lake which burns with fire and brimstone. It's not hell in the sense of Hades. It's where Hades will later be dumped into that. The lake which burneth with fire and brimstone is the word, what the word Gehenna means. So Hades and Gehenna are different. Hades is temporary, because in Revelation 20, verse 14, it's going to be cast into Gehenna. Gehenna is forever. It's outside time. It has no terminus. It also has no hope. We can't imagine that. Hades is in the earth, and apparently it's suggested that it's geocentric, because there's a bottomless pit. The only place you can have a pit with no bottom is at the center. Now, Gehenna is sometimes confused with the term the outer darkness, and 9 out of 10 commentators fall into that trap. It turns out the term outer darkness in the Greek is a very strange construction. It's not the way you would say outer darkness in Greek. It's a relative. It's a darkness that's outside. That's really, the idiom is always used with respect to a banquet. There are people that are not allowed in the banquet. That doesn't mean they're unsaved. It's a widely misunderstood term, very complicated to get into. I don't want to get into all that here. Just be aware of the fact that most people have a misconception about what the outer darkness is. And the distinction I'm making is supported by 9 of the top Greek sources. It's not a fringe view. It's a minority view, because most people haven't been taught about it. But it turns out there are exegetical discoveries that support the idea. The outer darkness is not Gehenna, although many people associate it with Gehenna. Hades is associated with the bottomless pit, the abuso, the abyss, and we'll come to that. And so there's another term that shows up only once in the New Testament. Peter uses the term Tartarus. It's a Greek term. It's a word translated hell with only one use in the New Testament, 2 Peter 2:4. What does it really represent in the Greek mind? The deepest abyss of Hades. In Homer's Iliad, it's described that Tartarus is as far below Hades as the earth is below heaven. That's, again, a Greek mind, what the word Tartarus is intended to suggest. So I don't know where it is, but I don't want to go there. It is the specific place of incarceration of the angels that sinned. In Genesis 6, we have the angels that sinned, and Tartarus is specifically the place that those angels that sinned are incarcerated. That's what Peter's talking about in 2 Peter 2:4. There's another term that comes up. The word is abuso. It's a related term to the bottomless pit or the abyss. In the Greek, it's abusos. This is what the beast of Revelation comes out of. That's where he comes out of, the bottomless pit. That's where Satan will be bound for 1,000 years during the millennium, is in the abuso. It's also a place from which the demon locusts emerge in Revelation 9. So it comes up a couple of places, but it's pretty dark stuff. So let's talk about the underworld a little bit. We have Hades, and Hades is in two parts. There's a place of torment. That's where the rich man found himself. And there's Abraham's bosom. Hades embraces both concepts. It's not finished. Come back to this. There's apparently an impassable gulf between the two of them, we're told in Luke 16. The rich man wants Lazarus to take and dip his finger in water and cool his tongue. There's no traveling between these two. It's an impassable gulf. Now we also encounter the bottomless pit. It doesn't say this, but we sort of presume that that bottomless pit may be somehow part of the impassable gulf. You can almost visualize it that way. But that's just our conception from what we have from this chapter. There's much said about each one of these things, but this is the way they apparently relate to one another. And the bottomless pit may also be idiomatically equivalent to Tartarus. Doesn't say that, but it's not a far stretch on that one. Some insights. You want to realize the man in Hades was fully conscious. There's no soul sleep here. He was aware of what was going on. He had memory. He could speak. He was in pain. And he expressed desires. His eternal destiny was irrevocably fixed, and he knew it. Come to grips with that one. There wasn't any second chance here. He knew it was over. He had it. He knew that what he was experiencing was fair and just. There was no attempt to reconsider. He also knew something else. He knew what his brothers needed to do to avoid his own fate. He knew that his brothers had to repent to avoid getting into his predicament. And he pleads that somebody tell him. There's a tremendous amount of awareness that he's burdened with. Now, by the way, he's not yet in hell in the sense of Gehenna. He's in Hades. So here he is in verse 24. And he cried and said, Father Abraham, have mercy on me and send Lazarus that he may dip the tip of his finger in the water and cool my tongue, for I am tormented in this flame. That's a description of someone who's there. Not a rhetorical device. This is Jesus presenting an actual incident. I am tormented in this flame. No soul sleep here. He's conscious and very much aware. You know, when Dante did his Divine Comedy, he pictures Hades with a sign over the top. Abandon, all hope abandon ye who enter here. Boy, that gets it across. No hope. We can't imagine being without hope. So he begs to have Lazarus cool his tongue. The punishment of lost sinners is not remedial. It does not improve them. Hades and Gehenna are not hospitals for the sick. They are prisons for the condemned. We need to grasp that. But Abram said, Son, remember that thou in thy lifetime receives thy good things, and likewise Lazarus evil things. But now he is comforted, and thou art tormented. So Abram explains his predicament. And besides all this, he explains, between us and you, there is a great gulf fixed, so that they which would pass from hence to you cannot, neither can they pass to us that would come from thence. That's what the word impassable means. The word chasma is a gaping opening, a chasma gulf. It's like a yawn or whatever. Some conjecture that the Abuso is involved in this geocentric topology. The only place topologically one can have a bottomless pit would be at the center of the earth. Because in that direction, all directions are up. There's no down. You can't get lower than the center. But that's just a topological conjecture. Now, we also understand, for a number of reasons, that this was, that Hades had two compartments. But when Jesus was crucified, he went down there to declare his victory, and he took them with him to heaven. That's the, and that's not a conjecture. That's suggested by 1 Peter 3:19. So then the rich man continues. Then he said, I pray thee therefore, Father, that thou wouldest send him to my father's house, for I have five brethren, that he may testify unto them, lest they also come into this place of torment. So it's interesting that he, in Hades, has concern for the lost, but can't do anything about it. It's interesting, too, that, okay, Lazarus can't cross this impassable gulf, but let Lazarus go to the ones that are still alive and explain it to them. Testify to them, lest they come and have his predicament. And Abram said to him, if they hear not Moses and the prophets, neither will they be persuaded though one rose from the dead. Now it's very colorful, very interesting, that there was a guy named Lazarus that was raised from the dead. And what was the response of the Pharisees? They had to kill him. Many people don't realize that. They're not the same Lazarus, don't misunderstand me, but I think it's interesting that the names are the same. See, one did rise. It's interesting that his name was also Lazarus in John 11. There's that whole story. We'll take a look at it at the end of the time if we have time here. The response of the chief priest was to plot to kill him. You find that in John 11 at the end of it, and by in chapter 12, the next following chapter, verse 10. They couldn't have this guy walking around that everybody knew had come back from the dead. That was, you know, that was damaging to their image. They had to put him away. How calloused the conscience must be. So rather than repent, they just plotted against him. I mean, amazing. Faith that is based solely on miracles is not a saving faith, is another point. Faith that is based solely on miracles is not a saving faith. We need to understand that. We need to understand that because there's going to be miracles done by the Antichrist. And people are going to be impressed with those miracles if they don't understand the attribution. Okay, Jesus spoke more of hell than of heaven. Did you know that? They both are real. Heaven and hell are real. We need to understand that. The more we know about the physical world, the more we understand that it is a small simulation in a much larger context. Those are the conclusion of the physicists, the particle physicists and so forth. And this reality that the heaven and hell are real, that should preempt all of our other priorities. There's no priority in your life that is more compelling than the reality of these two domains, heaven and hell. Heaven we don't understand, but it doesn't bother us because it's going to be great when we get there. We don't worry about that. The idea of hell is something even Christians try to avoid thinking about. But it's a reality. And you need to understand that reality because that's what you're in the business of helping your friends avoid. C.S. Lewis said something. He says, the safest road to hell is the gradual one, the gentle slope, soft underfoot, without sudden turnings, without milestones, without signposts. Like just a comfortable drift is the road to hell. Now, many people will ask you, how can a loving God even permit such a place as hell to exist, let alone send people there? How many of you heard someone raise that issue before? Yeah, all your hands are up, of course. Sure. In asking that question, they reveal that they do not understand two things. They don't understand the love of God, and they don't understand the wickedness of sin. That's the difficulty of embracing here. God's love is a holy love, not a shallow sentiment. God's love is a holy love, not a shallow sentiment. Sin is rebellion against a holy and loving God. That's what it is. God's mercy is unobligated and sovereign. We need to understand that. I will have mercy on whom I have mercy, he declares. Romans 9:15, I will have mercy on whom I will have mercy. That is the sovereign God of the universe speaking. The incarnate God who was vicariously suffered more for man's sin than any man will personally, surely has the right to determine the method and extent of his own self-immolating compassion. He paid the price. He calls the shots. He went there. And he suffered more for our sin than any man will personally. He suffered more for your sins than you ever could dream of doing. So he has the right to write the rules. God does not send people to hell, by the way. They send themselves there by refusing to heed his call and believe on his son. That's all through the scripture expressed in many different ways. Nobody will be in hell for their sin. They will be in hell for rejecting the provision God has made for their sin. And he paid a handsome price for that. To escape danger, one must believe in that danger. Salvation presupposes a prior damnation. We need to understand that. Denial prevents penitence for sin. And this prevents pardon. Denying it gets in the way of getting it done with. Because it's been paid for. But it's got to be acknowledged and owned and repented of. No error, consequently, is more fatal than that of universalism, which blots out the attribute of retributive justice, transmutes sin into misfortune instead of guilt, turns all suffering into chastisement, converts the redemptive work of Christ into mere moral influence. Wow, do we see that everywhere? Make salvation a debt due to man instead of unmerited boon from God. No error, consequently, is more fatal than your sin because no doctrine throws its solemn shadows upon even the most careless human life. The fall and eternal ruin of the human spirit is the most dreadful event imaginable. We brought up this guy Lazarus, a different Lazarus in John 11, but we should take a quick look at it, so as long as we brought him up here. John said, "For I'm glad for your sakes that I was not there." Jesus explained that he wasn't there when he died. "I'm glad for your sakes that I was not there, to the intent that you may believe. Nevertheless, let us go unto him." Jesus said unto her, "Thy brother shall rise again." And Martha said unto him, "I know that he'll rise again at the resurrection at the last day." Jesus said to her, "I am the resurrection and the life. He that believeth in me, though he were dead, yet shall he live. And whosoever liveth and believeth in me shall never die. Believest thou this?" "Do you?" She saith unto him, "Yea, Lord, I believe that thou art the Christ, the Son of God, which should come into the world." When Jesus therefore saw her weeping, and the Jews also weeping which came with her, he groaned in the spirit and was troubled, and he said, "Where have you laid him?" They said unto him, "Lord, come and see." And then we have what some people regard the shortest verse in the Bible. John 11:35, Jesus wept. There actually is a verse that's shorter in the Greek, but I won't go there. It's not important. Jesus said, "Take ye away the stone." You got to be kidding. The sister of him that was dead said unto him, "Lord, by this time he stinketh, for he hath been dead 4 days. Jesus said unto her, "Said I not unto thee that if thou wouldest believe, thou shouldest see the glory of God?" Then they took away the stone from the place where the dead was laid, and Jesus lifted up his eyes and said, "Father, I thank thee that thou hast heard me. And I knew that thou hearest me always, but because of the people which stand by, I said it, that they may believe that thou hast sent me." And when he had thus spoken, he cried with a loud voice, "Lazarus, come forth." You know why he said, "Lazarus, come forth"? So they all wouldn't come out, right? "Then he that was dead came forth, bound hand and foot with grave clothes." Can you picture him struggling, coming out of the tomb, wrapped in a whatever? "And his face was bound with a napkin. Jesus said unto him, Loose him and let him go." And Redpath has a wonderful thing he does on this, that Lazarus was in three states. He was dead. Then he was defeated. He was alive, but he's bound by his grave clothes. He's raised, but trammeled by his grave clothes. And finally, when he released him, he was dangerous. They had to kill him. Couldn't have him running around. Dead, defeated, and dangerous. And I love his development of this because he points out that's where we are. Most of us were dead until we're saved. When we're saved, we're alive. But most of us are still wrapped up in our grave clothes. We've got to shed the baggage of the old life to be free, to be dangerous. His enemies had to kill him. See, the real you is eternal, whether you realize it or not. If you've seen our briefing packages on Beyond Time and Space, you know that Einstein's discovery, the greatest discovery of the 20th century science, was that time is a physical property. We live in four dimensions. It's a physical dimension. Time is physical. It varies with mass, acceleration, and gravity. And see, my frustration sitting up here is I can't see you. I can see the temporary residence you're occupying. The real you, soul, spirit, whatever you want to call it, is software, not hardware. It's like this computer. I can know every detail of every wire and part in this computer, and I could tell you nothing about its behavior. Because it all put together is but one thing. It's a residence for the software. To understand the behavior, I'd have to understand the architecture of the software. See, the real you isn't hardware, it's software. Call it soul, spirit, whatever, that's fine. Software has no mass. I can send software through the airwaves. It's information. All God needs to resurrect you is some information. He can put you back together because it's a DNA thing, right? It's information. The real you is without mass, which means the real you is eternal. Whether you're saved or not. Ooh, really? Yeah. The challenge is, where are you going to spend eternity? Are you going to be spending it in the presence of God, your Creator? Or will you be spending your eternity hopelessly separated from God? Something you can't imagine. The real you is eternal. Well, the next session I want you to study Luke chapter 17 for the next time. And we'll continue on our excursion. We have just 17, 18 left before we get to the big stuff. 19 and following is the big climax in Jerusalem. The offer of the kingdom, its rejection, and the crucifixion and the resurrection and all that. Let's stand for a closing word of prayer. Father, we thank you for who you are, and we thank you that you have gone to such extremes to give us life. Not only the physical life that we've enjoyed, but the life in Christ that's available for the asking, thanks to your gift of him. Oh, Father, we thank you for that. We thank you for your word. We thank you for the Spirit that's revealed it to us. And yet, Father, help us to fully apprehend the gravity of what we're dealing with. Not only the reality of heaven, of course, but the reality of eternal damnation. Help us to understand. Help us, through your Holy Spirit and through your word, to have a sense of urgency towards the ones we love, that they might discover you before it's too late. We thank you, Father, for your word. We thank you for going to such extremes on our behalf. We do pray, Father, through your Holy Spirit and through your word, that you would indeed guide us, lead us, empower us to be effective for you in the days that do remain, as we commit ourselves without any reservations whatsoever into your hands, in the name of Yeshua, who came for that very purpose. Amen.
7: 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Today's Bible teacher was Chuck Missler, teaching through the Gospel of Luke. 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

0: says its military freed the captives, while local leaders insist they were freed through private negotiations. Greg Musselman with the Voice of the Martyrs Canada says,
1: "Well, it looks like this situation may be the government using it as PR. I hope that's not the truth, but there just seems to be credibility from the Borno South Youth Alliance." Of course, Borno State is where this happened in Nigeria, saying, "No, we were the ones that were conversing with those groups that had done this."
0: Groups like Boko Haram have made it their mission to target those who don't embrace their ideology, especially Christians. Pray Muslim extremists in Nigeria stop the violence and embrace Christ as Savior. And the Western English-speaking world is jam-packed with Christian resources. But not every pastor in the global church has the same defense line. Kenya, for example. Brian Dennett with AMG International says,
2: "Especially in rural areas, these pastors often have limited access to really sound education, resources, books, or mentoring. So it really leaves the church vulnerable to false teaching."
0: Syncretism and the prosperity gospel are present dangers in the Kenyan church. AMG steps into the gap by providing pastoral training. In Kenya, AMG's biannual conferences bring in cross-cultural teachers. Pastors leave excited to handle God's word accurately. 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I'm Ruth Kramer.
3: How do you do? Anger can be quite destructive. The results are seldom satisfying. What happens when in the course of one's life, anger regularly becomes volatile? List among those consequences the absence of a deep inner peace that makes life satisfying. We're about to meet a man for whom this was the case. His anger started as a youth and grew with age. And yet while the anger seemed to control him, it also helped drive him to the point of finding real peace. He found that peace when his heart and mind and life were unshackled. You're listening to Unshackled, produced in Chicago by Pacific Garden Mission. Homeless men and women have found help at Pacific Garden Mission since 1877. That help comes in the form of shelter from the elements, a warm place for the night, clean and useful clothing, and medical and dental care, all provided without charge. With these needs satisfied, friendly counselors also address inner problems, knowing that bread alone will not satisfy. And now, reaching around the world through this broadcast, Pacific Garden Mission presents the dramatized true stories of real people on Unshackled, the program that makes you face yourself and think. It is said that to get the attention of a stubborn old Missouri mule, you have to hit it between the eyes with a 2x4. Although this advice may be drastic, sometimes men and women have to be hit between the eyes with the proverbial 2x4 before they submit to change. You'll see how that worked in the life of an angry young man as we bring you the true story of Paul Knoll right now on program number 2484 in the series Unshackled.
4: An angry young man, that was me, by the accounts of friends and family, and eventually by my own assessment. I was born in St. Louis back in 1956 and brought up in nearby Belleville, Illinois, the third of four children. I don't remember when the outbursts began, but even as a child, I always found it very easy to vent my feelings, both verbally and sometimes physically. Oh, I'd never hit anyone, but pity the closest inanimate object when my anger flared. I recall one outburst in particular, which occurred when I was 11. Our parents were out, and we were clowning around that day. My sister Caroline was supposed to be watching me and my brother Nick.
5: Nick, why did you try bowling in the kitchen?
6: Because the kitchen's where the bowls are. Get it? Well, I guess Dan ain't gonna like it that the ball knocked them tiles off the wall. Hey, Paul, get some glue. Maybe we can paste them back up.
4: Where's the glue?
5: In the bedroom.
4: Oh, I'll get it, but you'll pay for this. I can't find it.
5: Nick, shut the door quick. Now we'll see who'll pay for what.

0: Caroline, some sinner you are. Locking me in a room, I'll get you for this, Nick. You just wait. When Mom and Dad get home, you'll all get yours. I mean it, Carolyn, let me out!
1: We laugh about it today because I got away with busting the door when Nick got in trouble for bowling in the kitchen. But anger has a way of working into your skin and becoming a habit. It was my path of least resistance when things went wrong. We weren't very well off, so after trying and failing to get some scholarships for college, I went off to join the Army. While waiting to talk to the Army recruiter, a Navy recruiter sharing the same office talked me into testing for advanced electronics with the Navy, just like my brother. It turned out I qualified for anything I wanted to do. So I signed up for 6 years in the Navy's nuclear program and went off to Orlando, Florida for recruit training. Boot camp was nothing like I thought it would be. It was actually easy, because our company had high numbers of nukes and high GPAs. We thought we were the best and were treated that way. Until the end of the last week, when my friend Jim and I ran into a petty officer from another company.
2: Final inspection time, you know-it-alls! Let's see if we can knock a little wind out of those fancy sails of yours. Noel, you're first on deck. Uniform? Okay. Bed? Locker? Dusted. Shoes? Yeah. How about the bottoms? Okay. Let me see that sea bag. I can't believe this, Noel. Did you have your mama come in and do all this for you? Wait a minute. What's this? Well, look at this. A loose thread stuck here on the bottom of your bag. That blew it, pretty boy. 60 minutes on the grinder, and I want to see some double push-ups.
3: I can't believe we failed inspection just because that idiot found a little thread in your bag. And then to send you off for an hour? Boy, were you hot when you hit the grinder.
1: I tell you, Jim, I better not run into that jerk when he's out of uniform. I'll show him a different kind of grinder.
3: Yeah, well, it's over. We're on our own for a high time.
1: Boy, if he knows what's good for him.
3: Hey, Paul, watch that car. He's acting like he wants to cut in.
1: It's my lane and I'm keeping it.
3: Hey, watch it.
1: Oh, God, little Paul, fix him. I'll show that idiot. Yeah, see if he tries a trick like that again. I'll pressure that little four-wheeled wagon of his into a ditch, and we'll see who he cuts off next time around.
3: Hey, watch out!
1: Nowadays, they call it road rage. I lost control of my car, and it was only a miracle that kept us from ending up in the bay. Eventually, I was stationed on the nuclear power aircraft carrier, Dwight D. Eisenhower. She was a new construction when I joined her in Newport News. But as nice and as new as she was, whenever I got the chance, I'd head for the nearest sleazy bar, strip joint, or church.
3: Hey, Paul, you look like you need a friend. How about I join you?
1: Yeah, that you, Jim? Yeah, sure. Come on over. Hey, Mac, a couple of tall ones over here.
3: Ah, thanks for the invite. Hey, you know, Paul, you're a hard guy to figure.
1: Yeah, how's that? Thanks. Keep the change. Yeah, you were saying I'm hard to figure?
3: Yeah, I mean, you're here tonight, and tomorrow you'll probably run into town for church.
1: So what's the hang-up? I don't drink in church. Two more beers here.
3: So why's a guy like you going to church anyway?
1: Yeah, jumping off point. I come from a religious family. I mean, my folks took us kids to services all the time. I guess you could say religion has become a habit, a convenient means to cleanse my conscience.
3: But why in town? I mean, ain't it easier just to walk into the base chapel?
1: Nah, because I wanted to be around civilians. Like I said, it was a jumping off point for hanging around civilians. You know, I'd go to church to do the God thing and feel better. Then I'd find some place where civilians folks hung out.
3: Sounds like you've given up on the idea.
1: Yeah, it could be, Jim. I wanted to be part of civilian life, but civilians didn't want me. Unless it was another sailor in his family. I was considered persona non grata, you know what that means?
3: Not welcome?
1: Yep. Sailors aren't acceptable to be around. I was lonely in a crowd, so I guess I gave up trying to be around civilians. I mean, with no one to talk to, why bother?
3: So now what?
1: Places like this, where civil civilians don't tread. Sometimes a gentleman's club or some other joint. Any place, as long as it isn't on a ship or a base. When I was in nuke school, my congressman nominated me for the Naval Academy. The Navy liked what they saw in me, and I was thrilled with the idea of 4 years of college paid for by the Navy. I jumped at the chance. I endured the many physicals and interviews, but failed in the end because of my eyesight. Then they decided to give me a waiver, but the paperwork got messed up, and by the time it got straightened out, it was too late for the summer plebe entrance. They offered me the chance to start immediately without the orientation week or wait until the next year. Of course, you don't start the academy without orientation, so I stayed out. A year later, I got another invitation.
3: Hey, so, Paul, when do you ship out for Annapolis?
1: I don't.
3: You mean you don't know?
1: No, I mean I don't ship out.
3: Wait, I don't get it.
1: I'm not going. I told him to forget it.
3: Hang on here. You've just been offered a once-in-a-lifetime opportunity for the second time, and you're just going to walk away? Why?
1: You know, Jim, for the past year, I've been keeping my eye on the officers we run into. I find their attitudes offensive.
3: I find officers offensive. But how's that keeping you out of the academy?
1: As I see officers, there's two kinds. Those that feel they're God's gift to the world, and the down-to-earth ones, right?
3: Yeah, I guess so.
1: Well, you look at them. Those nose-in-the-air, holier-than-thou ones all came from the academy. That's what I find offensive. I don't want any part of it. Just let me do my time and I'm out. I did just that. 6 years and out. After I left the Navy, I was offered jobs with 22 different companies. I chose one in Illinois because of the money, the extra benefits to veterans, and the fact that it was near, but not too near, home. I moved to Morris, Illinois, and became a laboratory foreman in a nuclear power plant. There I met Julie. After about a year of seeing her off and on at work, I decided to date her. We hit it off fairly well, each seeming to like the same things, outdoors and horses. So, when I was 29 and she was 30, we married. Our marriage was damaged by our past, so Julie began to go for counseling. I felt no need to go, so she went alone. A few months later was the Christmas season, and, well, I was in a good mood. But then one day, I spent hours decorating our Christmas tree while Julie was at work.
4: Paul, I'm glad you took your vacation over Christmas. I love the Christmas season. Oh, I just wish we had kids to make it special.
1: Can't we make it special, just the two of us?
4: Well, you know what I mean, Paul.
1: Yeah, it doesn't matter that I spent hours working on the tree, hoping it would make you happy.
4: Oh, well, the decoration is too sparse. The tree needs more lights.
1: More lights? Hey, I'm doing this just to be nice. If you don't like my lights, do it yourself.
4: Paul?
1: You think I don't have anything better to do than to spend my vacation hanging lights on a dumb Christmas tree?
4: Paul!
1: There's your tree and your lights.
4: Oh!
1: Look better?
4: Paul!
1: I stomped off and let her clean up the mess I'd made. I don't even remember Christmas that year. But I remember New Year's Eve.
5: We'll find out what was so memorable about that New Year's Eve in just a moment.
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1: I don't remember anything about that Christmas at all. But I sure remember New Year's Day as we drove to a friend's house.
4: We gotta talk. How far are we going?
1: Joe's over in Ottawa. It's only about 20, 25 miles down the interstate. We're going to play Nuclear Risk. You ever played? It's loads of fun.
4: Paul, I need some time alone.
1: You got a headache? Well, maybe you can take a nap when we get there.
4: I mean, I need some time alone. Not a few minutes. Lots of time. Just me. Alone.
1: It took me a moment, but I finally understood. She was telling me that just after a few months of marriage, she wanted a divorce. Needless to say, we never made it to our game of nuclear risk. My friend Larry owned several apartments, and after the divorce, he let me use one of them free of charge. It let me run away from my problems, and I quickly fell back into the weird life I had led in the Navy. Bars and strip parlors on Friday night and Saturday. Church on Sunday. Trying to get smashed or pick up someone Saturday night, and then off to church to cleanse my conscience. About a year and a half later, I finally felt I was ready again to pursue marriage. I met and fell in love with the church's choir director, a widow named Carol with three young boys. You'd think I would do my best to leave a good impression, but she got a dose of my anger one day when we were down in Peoria for a music convention.
7: I think people take classes just to learn how to confuse us with folding these maps.
1: Oh, I'm glad you've got a map. Peoria's unfamiliar ground to me. Hey, I think that should have been our turn back there.
7: I can't figure out where we are on this dumb thing.
1: We're on Route 24.
7: I don't see 24.
1: All right, give me that
7: map.
1: Will you let me read it?
7: Paul, watch the road.
1: God, what's wrong with this map? You think they make a major road like this show up real clear? This thing is useless.
7: Oh, that's great. Tear up the map so we'll never get home.
1: Stupid maps. Stupid. Almost as idiotic as the highway department for not making the road. Idiots. The whole lot. I think I scared Carol, because though we did find our way home, it was a very quiet ride after that. Strangely enough, however, she still seemed interested enough to marry me. Because of my divorce, we were married by a justice of the peace on December 15th, 1988. Carol had a friend who told her about a local Christian radio station that played beautiful music. Her love for music caused her to keep the radio tuned to this station, which included great Bible teachers. After a period of listening and being challenged by biblical truths, she was saved. I was surprised one day when I came home, she announced that she had received Christ as her Savior. I didn't understand what that meant, and I hardly remember her telling me about it. But I sure remember how she sometimes preached at me, especially after some of my outbursts.
7: Paul, don't you know what the Bible says about anger?
1: Oh, no. Here we go again.
7: Ecclesiastes chapter 7, verse 9 says, "Be not hasty in thy spirit to be angry, for anger resteth in the bosom of fools."
1: Hey, you calling me a fool? Oh. Next time you'll be calling me some kind of sinner.
7: Well, Romans chapter 3, verse 23 says, "For all have sinned and come short of the glory of God." You are a sinner, Paul, just as I am, as everybody is.
1: What are you talking about?
7: Well, Romans chapter 3, verse 10 says, "It is written, there is none righteous, no, not one." That includes all of us.
1: Do you always have to hit me over the head with a Bible?
7: Paul, you've got to turn to God before it's too late. For the wages of sin is death, but the gift of God is eternal life through Jesus Christ our Lord. That's Romans chapter 6, verse 23.
1: Death? Are you saying my anger's leading to death? I might shoot my mouth off, punch a door out or something, but I never hit anybody in anger.
7: Physical or verbal, your anger is sin, and sin brings death, eternal separation from God.
1: You must take me for some kind of heathen or something. Ease up! I go to church as much as you. You know I can't debate religion. That's for theologians. Let them worry about it, and they can tell me.
7: I'm concerned about you, that's all. Romans 10:13 says, "For whosoever shall call upon the name of the Lord shall be saved." It's a simple process.
1: We didn't argue about it all the time, but when we did, it sure felt like she was beating me with her Bible. Then one day, we were driving along when Carol turned on the radio.
7: Mind if I listen to the radio?
1: Well, as long as it's not one of those preaching programs you're always listening to.
8: How do you do? From Chicago, the Pacific Garden Mission presents Unshackled. Once called the last of the old-time radio dramas and the first of the new, Unshackled now presents another in the series of dramatized true stories of real people. Our drama today begins in the shady world of
1: some kind of old-time radio or something?
7: Sort of. I found it a few weeks ago. They've got some really interesting stories here. And they're all real, you know, everyday ordinary people.
1: I thought radio drama died out when television came along.
7: Evidently not.
8: In a world of crime, alcohol, and heroin. Eventually, Jack escaped that world. And that escape came when his heart and mind and life were unshackled.
7: Mind if we listen for a while?
1: No, sounds interesting. I got hooked on listening to Unshackled. From the very first program, and even without Carol in the car, I would tune in. I now know it wasn't chance, but the program just happened to coincide with the time I regularly made a 25 to 30 minute drive. It started to have a real impact on my life. Frequently, the stories would bring tears to my eyes, and I'd have to compose myself before I could get out of the car. The program showed me other people's needs and failures, and the more I heard, I began to recognize my own problems. I began to see myself in some of the stories, especially the damage I was doing to my family. Then one day, in the spring of 1991, I heard the story of a man who was destroying himself and his family with anger. As the story went on, I could see the change in his life and family. I wanted God to do that for me. As the program drew to a close, I just sat in the car and listened.
8: Friend, the living Lord that healed Rob of his uncontrollable anger and the mistakes that sparked that anger wants to do the same for you today. 2 Corinthians chapter 5, verse 17 says, "Therefore, if any man be in Christ, he is a new creature. Old things are passed away. Behold, all things are become new." Friend, you can become that new creation right now, right where you are. In John chapter 3, verse 3, Jesus says, "Verily, verily, I say unto thee, except a man be born again, he cannot see the kingdom of God." To become that new creation, you must be born again. The process is simple. Acknowledge that you're a sinner. Believe that Christ died for you and your sin. Ask him to forgive your sin through Jesus' blood and make you a new creature. And trust him to do it. John chapter 1, verse 12 says, "But as many as received him, to them gave he power to become the sons of God, even to them that believe on his name."
1: God, that's me. I'm controlled by my own uncontrollable anger. I now realize that I can't change without your help. I'm a sinner, a slave to my own selfish desires. Jesus, you died for my sins, and right now I ask you to forgive my sins. Cleanse me and be my Savior. That night, I asked the Lord Jesus Christ to be my Savior and free me from the sin that was weighing me down. I felt as if a major load had been lifted. I was ready to go out and show the world how much I had changed. So I ran up to the first person I knew and blurted out the news. But certainly, I wasn't ready for the response. Boy, am I glad I caught you before we began. I just got to tell you what happened on my way here tonight. I was listening to this program, and guess what happened tonight? I got saved.
3: We don't talk about that stuff around here.
1: I was shocked at the response and figured this was not something to talk about. So I didn't mention it to anyone else, not even Carol. But my life began to change, and Carol and those around me knew something had happened. Eventually, I came to understand that being saved really was something to talk about. I had just approached it all wrong with that particular friend. Now, I'm not going to lie and say that I've never lost my temper again. I'm still human. It's been a long road, and God has led me gently through one step at a time, teaching me and helping me shift the weight of my anger from my own emotions to His shoulders. Now, when I sing in the choir, it takes on a whole new meaning. And I've gotten involved with a group that holds chapel services at a local truck stop.
2: Say, this guy in the coffee shop says you all's holding the church services in this here lounge.
1: Yeah, sure thing. Glad you stopped by. My name's Paul Knoll, and we'll get underway shortly. That was Don you saw in the restaurant telling people about the service. Everett's out in the lot inviting any drivers that might be sitting in the cabs. Where are you from?
2: Me? Nashville. I'm deadheading back now. You all get many people for these services?
1: Yeah, sometimes only one or two. Usually four or five. Occasionally as many as eight.
2: I never heard of a church service in a truck stop television lounge.
1: Oh, we're real informal. We just talk with the drivers a while, just like you and me are doing. Then maybe sing some. One of us will tell what God's done for us and maybe preach a little. Mainly, we just want to give you drivers a chance to be in on a service and tell you about Jesus Christ. What I really want to say today is that I thank God for what He's done for me and what He can do for you. As I look back, I can see how the Lord has used the many struggles and failures in my life to get my attention, to bring me to Himself, and direct me into His perfect will. If you were to stand before the Creator, the judge of this world today, what would your answer be when He asks, "Why should you enter my kingdom?" If you were to die today, are you 100% certain you'd be allowed into heaven? I wasn't. But by the blood of Christ, I am now, and you can be too. If you'll admit that you can't get into heaven on your own and that you need a Savior, you're halfway there. The other half? It's found in Romans 10:13. "For whosoever shall call upon the name of the Lord shall be saved." For whosoever, that's you and me, shall call upon the name of the Lord, that's Jesus, shall, that means without a doubt, be saved. You can't be any more sure than that.
5: Friend, the living Lord who rescued Paul from his sin and the anger that was controlling him wants to do the same for you today. Whatever your past is like, whatever sin, whatever is controlling you, He wants to rescue you from it.
6: 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That's right. 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So we're now producing an exciting new children's show called The Clue Crew. This is a family-friendly adventure series where there's always a biblical lesson to be learned and a mystery to be solved. We're also bringing to life powerful gospel truths in a new series called History's Greatest Sermons. This program will feature the very words of Billy Sunday, Charles Spurgeon, Dwight L. Moody, and many more, all dramatized and delivered by our very own Unshackled actors. And then there's our daily devotionals. In these 4-minute episodes, we hear a true story of transformation with supporting scripture and an application point to help us dive deeper in our biblical understanding. 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This is program number 2484 in the series Unshackled. Heard in the true story of Paul Knoll were Fred Stone, Mary Jo Faraci, Bill Vestine, James Snyder, and Judith Easton. Original music, Lucille Becker, sound, Nicoloisio, engineer, Ed Webb.
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6: 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And our address? 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So until next time, unless our Lord returns before then, the doors to Pacific Garden Mission are open night and day. 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
1: Our word for today comes from Ezekiel 29, verses 8 and 9. Therefore, thus says the Lord God, behold, I will bring a sword upon you and will cut off from you man and beast, and the land of Egypt will be a desolation and a waste. Then they will know that I am the Lord, because you said, the Nile is mine and I made it. What was the reason for God's judgment upon Egypt? Well, it's the same reason so many other nations face judgment: pride. Pharaoh claimed that he was God. He was the creator of the Nile. Pride will eventually destroy all nations. Nebuchadnezzar's defeat of Egypt came when Babylon was at the height of its success under Nebuchadnezzar. But within a year of that victory over Egypt, we read in Daniel that Nebuchadnezzar went mad for 7 years. What got to him? His pride. Proverbs 16:18 says it, pride goes before destruction and a haughty spirit before a fall.
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3: And now here's National Right to Life President Carol Tobias with today's pro-life perspective.
4: The strongest evidence that pro-life laws are saving lives comes from birth data. Texas first showed increased births after early pro-life laws took effect before Dobbs. Since then, national studies have reinforced the same conclusion. A major study published in the Journal of the AMA, authored by researchers generally sympathetic to abortion, found 22,000 more births than expected in 2023 in states that enforce pro-life protections. Another study showed a 1.6% increase in the overall birth rate in states with full protective laws. These are children who likely would have been aborted had legal conditions remained unchanged. Even researchers critical of pro-life laws acknowledge that the laws result in thousands of additional births annually. Lives are being saved.
3: This has been Pro-Life Perspective from National Right to Life at nrlc.org.
5: Is an agreement to agree enforceable? Is there such a thing as an agreement to agree that truly is an agreement that is enforceable? That's what we want to look at here today on Viewpoint. Again, and I'm glad that you've joined us. This conversation is always with ever-increasing conviction, talk that transforms. What is an agreement to agree? Well, people come into a position where they think it's time to resolve something, whether it be a resolve, a problem in the family, maybe a problem in a marriage, maybe a problem in a business, maybe a problem in the church, maybe a problem in the world and among nations, maybe a problem in the Middle East. And so the parties have a viewpoint. And there's no way to ultimately solve those viewpoints other than an actual truth statement. So the agreement to agree is a way to try to avert truth by using what we commonly refer to as truce. Truce. A truce is a way to cease a battle or a disagreement without actually resolving it. And people say, well, we have peace at last. No, you don't have peace. You just put off the resolution of the peace because the problem of the truth still lies. It's still there, and the conflict, the basis for the conflict still exists, and you haven't resolved anything. You've only put off resolution of the problem. Well, we have that same thing going on in the Middle East, as we see with the so-called Memorandum of Understanding. A Memorandum of Understanding. We haven't seen the memorandum yet. We hear all kinds of versions of a memorandum, but we haven't seen the memorandum, and we're told that the memorandum consists of 14 points. Then we're told it consists of 12 points. Then we're told that it has this position and that position and another position. And it seems like the positions seem to continue to evolve in some way, either in total or in approximation. So it's an agreement to agree. by agreement, by acknowledgement, our president, who said, no, we've got to completely deal with this issue with Iran. We cannot allow nuclear weapons. We cannot allow any of this to continue. Now it's going to continue. It's just going to continue under terms that have been devised to call for a truce. It's not based on truth. It's not based on the things that actually began the war of epic fury a number of months ago or a year ago. It's not based upon that at all. It's based upon, okay, what can we do now to resolve or attempt to resolve all the wars and the feverishness and the expense of wars in order to, shall we say, get along? Well, as Rodney King, back there in the days of Los Angeles, said in the Watts riots, can't we all get along? The famous statement, questioned right there on the cover story of what was it, Newsweek or Time magazine. Can't we all get along? The answer is no. We can't all get along unless we get along based upon truth. Truce is just a ruse, a pretense of getting along. It's a way to try to say, I'll put up with you as long as I can put up with you, and then we're going to go back to the same battle, the same war, because we haven't really resolved anything. That's my problem with regard to what's happening in the Middle East, with regard to the so-called resolution or peace agreement that isn't a peace agreement at all, but is rather an agreement to agree, because even after the memorandum is signed, it's not resolved because they still have things to be worked out. And they will never be ultimately worked out, ever, because it's a continuing process. It's a process to an end that will never end, because the truth that underlies it, that underlay the problem in the first place, will not be resolved. There's only one way you can defeat evil, and that's to defeat evil. It just as simple as that. The only way to defeat evil is to defeat evil. You can't negotiate with it. You can't reason with it. And so you either have to compromise with it and just agree to get along as long as you can get along, or not. Now, we have this same kind of problem going on in the church for a very long time. Going all the way back, one could trace it back a very long time, but certainly into the early 1900s, where we had the battle of the fundamentalists versus the liberals in the church. The fundamentalists versus the liberals. And so, how was that resolved? A group put together the series of books called The Fundamentals. I have those in my library. The Fundamentals. The Fundamentals of what? The Fundamentals of the Faith. What are the Fundamentals of the Faith? Well, have we agreed on those? Obviously not. Because if we had agreed on them, we would agree on everything that Jesus has said in the Scriptures, that God said in the Scriptures. We would agree on everything that was there, but we don't. And so we agree to disagree. There's an interesting phrase that has been coined, to agree to disagree. And you have probably heard of it. It's an amazing thing how we're capable of reasoning and thinking. Here's the phrase. It's called the doctrine of minimalism. In all things essential, unity in doubtful liberty, in all things charity. In all things essential, unity. In those things doubtful, liberty. In all things charity. Well, it's a truism for many Christians. The real author of that sentiment was a 17th century Lutheran named Peter Mitterlin, who was also disturbed by the doctrinal debates taking place, who thought that insistence on doctrinal purity was satanic. Mitterlin counseled a minimalist approach to doctrine. Liberal Christians have taken Mitterlin's maxim to heart, but so have many Bible-believing Christians. When it comes to doctrine, they don't sweat the details. Like liberals, When Bible-believing Christians talk about unity and essentials, it isn't altogether clear what those essentials are. Can't even agree on what the essentials are. Rick Warren downplayed the supposed theological conflicts between Christians. He saw them as a product of our limited knowledge of God, so he dismissed them. Such differences by appealing to how awesome God is. Yes, God is awesome, but he also gave us his word. Do we agree with it? Do we disagree, or have we called a truce? Just wondering.
6: Once upon a time, children could pray and read their Bibles in school. Divorces were practically unknown, as was child abuse. In our once great America, virginity and chastity were popular virtues, and homosexuality was an abomination. So what happened in just one generation? Hi, I'm Chuck Crismeyer, and I urge you to join me daily on Viewpoint, where we discuss the most challenging issues touching our hearts and homes. 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
5: 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Today we're dealing with a question: is it possible to enforce an agreement to agree? Is there such a thing, an agreement to agree? Or is it just a euphoric sense of making people feel good without actually doing anything about it? Willie Rice spoke with fellow pastors ahead of the denominational annual meeting of the Southern Baptist Convention a week ago. He urged them to prioritize being faithful over being successful. Here he is, the senior pastor of Calvary Church in Clearwater, Florida. He preached a sermon centered on the downfall of ancient Israeli king Saul, as recounted in the Old Testament. Rice stressed that it is not enough to affirm right doctrine. He said, if we seek the favor of the world more than the approval of heaven, we fear the rejection of men more than we fear the judgment of God, and we're already on a dangerous slide. It's not enough for us to engage in religious ritual, he said. King Saul had lost sight of what mattered most. To obey is better than sacrifice. To pay attention is better than the fat of rams. So, Pastor Willie Rice said, if we believe our missional fervency justifies an erosion or any erosion of doctrine or spiritual faithfulness, we are mistaken. Now, he got a standing ovation, applause from the conference attendees. He said, I want a Southern Baptist convention that's successful, but I want that is faithful even more. That prompted more applause. He said, faithfulness today will bring fruitfulness tomorrow. But success today, if rooted in compromise, will foreshadow a greater defeat to come. Well, last November, the 62-year-old Rice, who has served as a pastor for more than 40 years, announced his intention to seek the nomination for the Southern Baptist Convention president at the 2026 SBC annual meeting. He said, the church is always reforming. We receive correction, adjust course, and embrace renewal. And it's that end today that I want to share with you. He says, we cannot afford to compromise. We can't afford to compromise. He warns that pastors who are primarily interested in success and building great congregations are rooting their trust in compromise, and it will foreshadow a great defeat. In other words, these pastors have an agreement to agree with God's purposes, but not with his principles. In other words, they'll agree only insofar as it is seen to be, shall we say, facilitating of building a great congregation or a great church or a large church or a large, whatever term you want to use. And so today we talk in essence about the church growth movement, about the seeker sensitive movement, and where it has led, where it is today, and what the roots of it really are. So much I would like to be able to share with you here today on Viewpoint. We just don't have time to get into it to the depths that I would like to get into it, but we'll do our best. According to one article, the Berean Research Group, the megachurch seeker-sensitive movement has turned the visible church into an unrecognizable counterfeit. An unrecognizable counterfeit. Just like what Donald Trump is seeking to do, even though all the bravado of we're going to defeat and bring Iran to its knees, and we're going to solve these problems, and Israel's going to be totally protected. But the latest is not so much. Not if it offends my getting together a final peace agreement so that we can settle the midterm issues. Oh, in other words, the end is justifying the means. The original end that was declared is no longer relevant. What is relevant more is other things that have come into the mix that are causing massive compromise. A massive compromise in the intentions. And it's very hard to work around those things. And we're seeing the resistance that's coming up. But we didn't see that resistance so much within the broader evangelical community. As the seeker sensitive, first the church growth movement back in the late 1950s, early 1960s began and took a huge sway in the early 1970s, followed by the seeker sensitive movement in the 1990s. In the mid-1950s, Robert Schuller began preaching in a drive-in movie theater in Southern California. He melded traditions like vestments, you know, the official robes and garments and so on with pastors, with a theology of post-war optimism and self-esteem. As his ministry grew, guest preaching in his pulpit became a mark of celebrity achievement. You have to understand how big churches developed in the Boomer and Gen X years, how the franchising of churches led to homogenized congregational culture, and how pastors became spokesmen and CEOs. In other words, the big church movement. Schuller planted, Hybels watered, and Rick Warren, through Peter Drucker, gave the increase. You might take it from the Apostle Paul's words. Paul said, I planted, Apollos watered, and God gave the increase. It's an attempt, though, to show the linkage and progression of the church growth and seeker sensitive model of ministry in America. The evangelical, some liberal Protestants, some Roman Catholic churches, and even a few Jewish synagogues had come to rely on these method-driven paradigms to attain numerical success. They weren't interested in discipleship. They were interested in numbers. The numbers were the only thing that counted. That is, the numbers of people that came in the door. As one pastor told me to my face, I don't care how many people go out the back door as long as more come in the front door. It was like the church in Laodicea, writes one. Organized evangelicalism says I am rich, I prospered, but actually are really poor, blind, and naked. So how did we get here? Well, it's a long trail, but the Schuller, Hybels, and Nexus, Warren Nexus is what is currently driving things in that direction even today, as all three of those people are out of ministry, for the most part. Church growth is obviously a worthy goal, but it has to be pursued with absolute reliance on Jesus, the head of the church. On the other hand, direct borrowing from certain marketing gurus like Peter Drucker, which Rick Warren followed after, decided, well, reliance upon Jesus isn't necessarily all that it's cracked up to be. We've got to get things going, and we've got to grow the church, and we've got to develop the means to do it. So we're going to borrow from current marketing gurus, and that's what we decided to do. Reliance on Jesus, the faithful announcing of his word, working of the spirit and prayer just didn't work anymore in the postmodern competitive environment. So there developed a perceived need to shift dependence to methods and techniques that had their source in the culture, borrowed from sources that have no Christian worldview at all. So it all depends on reliance. I would call it trust. What do we think will give the increase? Where does the increase come from, and what does it look like? Jesus said, "I'll build my church. You make disciples." We decided to build churches and have failed to make disciples in large measure. Over the past years, since the late 1960s, and now moving into this generation here, at the conclusion of the first quarter of the 21st millennium. The problem isn't the physical tools of the culture, it's the reliance on ideologies and marketing schemes. Well-intentioned people depended on well-oiled chariots of Egypt rather than to wait upon the Lord to confirm the truth of his word. So our trust shifted to imported marketing and psychological therapies abounding in the society. And when those models became what we relied upon, the focus gradually and sometimes imperceptibly shift to those imported methods rather than to the word of the Lord. In other words, we agreed to agree. We agreed to agree with the word of God, but not so much. We only agreed with it in theory, and even then, not quite so much. Only those things that seemed to accommodate the new goals that we established to grow big churches. In other words, to seize the control of growth from Jesus to modern ministry moguls and, shall we say, cultural methods. Schuller pioneered the adaptation of church growth principles from the foreign mission context of David McGavran and C. Peter Wagner, all taught at Fuller School of World Mission right there in Pasadena, California, where I practice law. All of this happened right there where I was present, right there in the center of it all. That's why I know so much about it. I saw, felt the influence of it everywhere. My law practice was directly across the street from the large Lake Avenue Congregational Church, of which I believe Peter Wagner was a member. Certainly taught in one of those adult Sunday school classes. The church growth movement was persistent everywhere. They adopted these growth principles of their own theology of self-esteem and fashioned a gospel presentation to lure Southern Californians into the church. That's what Schuller did. And then he taught this model yearly at the Crystal Cathedral pastors' conferences. Among the most famous students were first Bill Hybels and then Rick Warren. Schuller's creation of the church growth model for America was clearly a theological departure from historic evangelical doctrine. He offloaded that doctrine of sin in order to make room for self-esteem, a new gospel. He said, actually, boldly, it is abuse to tell people that they're sinners. They don't need to be told they're sinners. What they really need is more self-esteem. So he wrote the book called Self-Esteem, and this was the doctrine, the church growth movement, the foundation for it. It was all about meet their felt needs. All about feelings. All about feelings. And so today, Rick Warren said, if a church can't change, it will eventually die. In other words, if we're going to achieve church growth, we're going to have to change to accommodate church growth. What he didn't realize was that Jesus said the pattern to church growth was actually very, very narrow. It was not broad. He said, straight is the gate, and narrow is the way, and precious few there be that find it. And very few will go in there. But broad is the way that leads to destruction for church growth. And many there will be that go in thereat. It was a radical shift in ignoring of some of the fundamentals that Jesus taught in order to seize the reins of church growth from Jesus himself and to do it through the world's viewpoint. Unbelievable. It really is quite unbelievable. And that same method was seized among the liberals. It's just amazing. So the liberal church adopted a pattern that was very similar to the evangelical church, that it adopted liberal patterns out of the culture in order to supposedly achieve conservative political and Christian viewpoints. Now, if that isn't a strange agreement to agree, I don't know what is. And it fooled untold millions and millions of people, not only in America, but all over the world. Unbelievable. So today on Viewpoint, as we move forward, what we're going to see, we're going to actually hear the trajectory from another voice. We're going to hear the trajectory of what has happened, and then we'll go back to this agreement to agree. Have we reached a truce with the truth? Have we decided that the truth doesn't really matter? Only those portions we desire to embrace? We'll be right back.
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5: They say the fools rush in where angels fear to tread. And to a sense, that's what we're doing here today, in a sense, because we're daring to look underneath the covers of the superficial nature of church growth. Is it really the growth of the church? Or have we deceived so many people in the name of Christ and introduced a kind of almost false gospel? In my hands is a book that sold 50 million copies. And I read it from cover to cover and the cover too. In fact, I read it so well that I've highlighted many, many portions of it. And a lot of good things in this book. A lot of good things in this book. Good statements, which I highlighted. It's called The Purpose-Driven Life, and it was written by Rick Warren.

0: Theologians and conservative Christian critics argue that the book's theology is man-centered rather than God-centered. I agree. Because many of the things that I actually underlined were good things, but the actual foundation for them and the reality for the changed, transformed life in the gospel is missing. So it's like moralism. The book reduces the profound Christian message of salvation into basic moralisms, focusing more on living a purposeful life than on Christ's saving work on the cross. Some said that the book's presentation of the gospel is very vague, leading readers to an assurance of salvation prematurely before a genuine spiritual conversion. That's a major problem with the church growth movement, friends. Millions of people sitting in our congregations across the country, massive congregations that do not know Jesus as Lord. They believe in God, and they believe in Jesus, but so does the devil. So let's take a look at what happened in the lives of these people. Would you be interested in knowing what happened in and through the lives of these people? Let's listen.
1: Robert Schuller invented the megachurch playbook. Positive message, television broadcast, massive glass building, no guilt, mass appeal. And it worked. For decades it worked. Then he went bankrupt. His crystal cathedral was sold to the Catholic Church. His family fell apart on national television, and he died with almost nothing left. But here's what nobody talked about. Every single pastor who copied that playbook ended up in the same place. Joel Osteen copied it. His church lost roughly half its attendance. Bill Hybels copied it. Multiple women accused him of misconduct, and an independent review found those accusations credible. Rick Warren copied it. His own denomination expelled him by an 88% vote. Robert Morris copied it. He pleaded guilty to child sexual abuse and is now a registered sex offender. The formula that built every major megachurch in America has 100% failure rate, and almost nobody is connecting the dots. We put together a free checklist with the 12 warning signs that a church is running the Schuller playbook. It's in the description if you want it. So where did this all start? Garden Grove, California, 1955. Robert Schuller was a young pastor from Iowa with $500 and a rented drive-in movie theater. He preached to people sitting in their cars. That was the first innovation. Don't make people come inside a church building. Go to where they already are, comfortable in their cars. No dress code, no pressure. It worked so well that within a few years he built an actual church, but he kept the drive-in windows so people could still listen from the parking lot. Then came the second innovation, television. Schuller launched the Hour of Power in 1970, and at its peak, an estimated 20 million people watched it every single week. That made him one of the most recognized pastors on the planet. Then came the third innovation, the building itself. In 1980, Schuller opened the Crystal Cathedral. Over 10,000 glass panels, designed by Philip Johnson, one of the most famous architects in the world. The building wasn't just a church. It was a statement. It said, "This ministry is successful. This ministry is growing, and God is blessing it." Then came the most important innovation of all, the message. Schuller called it possibility thinking. The idea was simple. Don't talk about sin. Don't talk about guilt. Don't talk about hell. Talk about self-esteem. Talk about potential. Talk about success. Make people feel good when they leave on Sunday morning. And then he packaged the whole thing up and taught it to other pastors. Schuller ran something called the Institute for Successful Church Leadership. Over its 45-year history, that program trained over 150,000 pastors. Think about that number. 150,000 church leaders flew to Southern California, sat in that glass cathedral, and learned exactly how Schuller did it. Among the most famous students, Bill Hybels and Rick Warren. Hybels took the playbook back to Chicago and built Willow Creek Community Church around it. The whole concept was called

0: seeker sensitive. The idea was identical to what Schuller taught. Remove the barriers. Make the unchurched person comfortable. Don't lead with doctrine. Lead with relevance. Willow Creek grew to around 25,000 members. Hybels became one of the most influential pastors in America. He started the Global Leadership Summit, which brought in business leaders and CEOs alongside pastors. Hundreds of thousands of people attended worldwide. But in March 2018, the Chicago Tribune published an investigation detailing allegations of sexual misconduct against Hybels, spanning decades. Multiple women came forward. By April, Hybels resigned. By August, the entire board of elders resigned and apologized for failing to hold him accountable. An independent review later found the accusations credible. Willow Creek's attendance dropped. The Global Leadership Summit lost over 100 host sites. The empire Hybels built on Schuller's blueprint cracked the moment the man at the center was removed. Rick Warren took the same playbook and refined it. He attended programs affiliated with Fuller Theological Seminary's Church Growth Institute, which carried Schuller's principles forward. Warren launched Saddleback Church in 1980 with a Bible study of 7 people. He surveyed the neighborhood to find out what people didn't like about church, then built a church that eliminated those things. Sound familiar? That's the exact method Schuller used in Garden Grove 30 years earlier. Warren just gave it a new name. Purpose-driven. Saddleback grew to around 30,000 weekly attendees. Warren wrote The Purpose-Driven Life, which sold tens of millions of copies. He spoke at the United Nations, Davos, Harvard. But when Warren retired after 42 years, the cracks appeared almost immediately. He had ordained 3 women as pastors in 2021. The Southern Baptist Convention, the largest Protestant denomination in the country, expelled Saddleback in 2023. The vote wasn't even close. 88% voted to remove them. Warren pleaded with the delegates. He asked them to agree to disagree. They refused. That free checklist with the 12 warning signs is in the description if you haven't grabbed it yet. Now look at the pattern. Schuller, bankrupt. Hybels, misconduct. Warren, expelled. It gets worse. Robert Morris took the same model to Southlake, Texas, and built Gateway Church into one of the largest congregations in the country. Television ministry, positive message, celebrity pastor, spectacular building. In June 2024, a woman named Cindy Clemeshire came forward and said Morris had sexually abused her, starting when she was 12 years old. Morris resigned. In October 2025, he pleaded guilty to 5 felony counts of child sexual abuse. He was sentenced to 6 months in jail, with 10 years of probation and lifetime sex offender registration. Gateway's entire leadership structure was gutted. Elders resigned. Morris's son left. And Morris himself later sued Gateway, claiming the church owed him over $1 million in retirement benefits. That is the Schuller playbook in its most extreme form. Build everything around one man. Give him total authority. Surround him with people who won't ask questions. And then act surprised when it all collapses. So why does this keep happening? It's the same reason every single time. The formula was never designed to last. It was designed to grow. Growth was the entire point. Growth in attendance. Growth in revenue. Growth in influence. Growth in media reach. Schuller's model treats the congregation like an audience, not a community. The pastor is the product. The building is the brand. The television broadcast is the marketing. When you strip away all the spiritual language, what you're left with is a business model built around a single personality. And personalities fail every single time. There's no accountability structure that can survive when one person holds all the influence, all the trust, and all the fundraising power. Schuller couldn't hand the Crystal Cathedral to his son. His son lasted 2 years before being removed. His daughter lasted even less. Hybels had no succession plan that survived his departure. Warren's successor inherited a church that immediately lost its denominational home. Morris's chosen successor was his own son, who resigned alongside him. And this brings us to the ones who are still running the playbook right now. Stephen Furtick at Elevation Church in Charlotte. When questions were raised about his $1.7 million house, the church refused to release a financial report. Nobody outside the inner circle knows where the money goes. Potters. T.T. Jakes at the Potters House in Dallas. Attendance numbers have reportedly declined significantly from their peak. The man who once filled stadiums is now presiding over a church that looks very different from the one he built in the 90s. These churches look different on the surface. The music is louder. The graphics are sharper. The social media is better. But the underlying structure is identical. One pastor at the center. Total financial control. No meaningful external accountability. A congregation that functions as an audience. It is the same blueprint Robert Schuller drew up in a California drive-in theater 70 years ago. Subscribe and become a member if you want more of these stories. We cover what other channels won't. Robert Schuller built a formula. He taught it to 150,000 pastors. The ones who followed it most faithfully built the biggest churches in America, and every single one of them discovered
1: what the early church was like. Many people are developing a heart longing for greater fulfillment in our practices as Christians. A recent study showed 53,000 people a week are leaving the back door of America's churches in frustration. What is going on? Why has there not been even a 1% gain among followers of Christ in the last 25 years? Could it be that God is seeking to restore first century Christianity for the 21st century? Jesus said, "I'll build my church." Is Christ by His Spirit stirring to prepare the church for the 21st century? The early church prayed together and broke bread from house to house. They were family, and it was said by all who observed, "Behold how they love one another." Incredible.
2: But the same can be found right now. 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We can revive first century Christianity for the 21st century.
1: It's about people, not programs. It's about a body, not a building.
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3: The problem is not accountability to man. The problem is accountability to God. That's the problem. And that doesn't come across in what you just heard. The big problem is not accountability to man. It's accountability to God. The fear of the Lord departed from the seeker-sensitive and church growth movement. It was all about building big churches. Somehow that was going to please God when Jesus said, "I'll build my church and you make disciples." We decided to build churches and not make disciples. That was the problem. And that didn't come across in that analysis that you just heard. As true as that analysis was, it wasn't the full truth. The full truth went even deeper. That is a false trust. Let's go back to ancient Israel. In ancient Israel, when God took the children of Israel out of Egypt, where they had been in bondage for 400 years, He knew that they were going to need some very, very clear instructions. And God decided to marry them. He decided to have a marriage, which He did at Mount Sinai. He said, "Here are the terms of the marriage. I'm God. You're the people that I've chosen to marry. And here are the terms on which I'm going to marry you. If you will do these things, then you are going to receive the blessings of this marriage. If you will not, you will not receive them." It was very simple. So God set forth the terms. Let's distill them, say, as the Ten Commandments. Forget about the 613 statutes, judgments, and ordinances, and so on. Let's talk about the Ten Commandments. God gave them the Ten Commandments. They came down from Mount Sinai by the finger of God. And God said, "If you... then I." God entered into a covenant with Israel. And they responded saying, "I do," or "I will." They agreed. They did not enter into an agreement to disagree or an agreement to future agree. They entered into an agreement to agree right there on the spot. This is what God said, and this is what we agree to be, to do, and to conduct ourselves. But in their minds, eventually, they concluded that it wasn't so much an agreement to be absolutely certain to follow what God had said, but rather to do it their own way, to substitute their own thinking, to substitute their own wills, to substitute their own rationales, and the rationales of the culture that they would engage with as they went into the promised land. And indeed, that's exactly what they did. They, from their viewpoint, ultimately, while they purported to enter into an absolute covenant with God to do his will, in the backs of their minds, it was just an agreement to agree. And they never did agree, ever. The entire Old Testament shows us the pattern of what happens when a people agree but disagree in their hearts. God called it dissembling in their hearts. He said, with your lips you're serving me, but your heart is far from me. Now, we're seeing that kind of the spirit of that being played out in the Middle East now, in the so-called diplomacy that is being entered into. And you got to wait for the Iranians or Qataris or who knows who else has to put their input in to resolve an issue that meant from the beginning was a matter of principle. We're not going to allow uranium. We're not going to allow nuclear development. We're not going to allow any of this to continue. We're not going to allow you to control the Straits of Hormuz. We're not. In other words, it was the points were laid out with specificity. This is why we're here. This is why we started Epic Fury. And this is what we're going to do. Is that what's happening today? No. That's not what's happening today. The spirit of the whole thing has changed. Turning it into an agreement to agree. Not a purposeful statement of this is what we're going to do, and if you will abide by that, then we have an agreement. No, it's not that way anymore. And it never will be, friends. As men cry, peace, peace, but there will be no peace, as the ancient prophet said. That's where we are today. Trying to help us to understand the bigger picture here. It's not just with the diplomacy over there in the Middle East. It's with the so-called diplomacy with regard to the Word of God in God's own house. We have an agreement to agree and continue to disagree. Why do we have 2,200 denominations in this country? Why? Because we had an agreement to disagree, basically, an agreement to agree and never have agreed. Why do we have 22,000 denominations worldwide? Because we had an agreement to agree, but we didn't agree and still don't. So the scriptures ask the question, God says, can two walk together unless they be agreed? The answer to that question is no. You cannot walk together unless you be agreed. You need to come into oneness of agreement. It is that oneness of agreement Jesus talked about in his high priestly prayer, John chapter 17. People like to quote, that the world, that we all may be one, that the world may see that thou hast sent him. True, but that was not the foundation for what Jesus said. The oneness that he talked about was in the verses previous where he said, sanctify or set them, that is the disciples, apart according to thy truth. thy word is truth. He didn't say their word is truth. He didn't say they have a right to disagree or dissemble with that word. He said, your word is truth, Father. Now, help them to come into absolute agreement with your truth that the world may know that you have sent. And we've never come to that point. The whole church growth movement was predicated on not coming into agreement with what God had said, but coming into agreement with a spin-off of what God had said. The seeker-sensitive movement diluted it even further. It was all about feelings. It wasn't about faith. It was about feelings. Whatever has to happen to make people feel good, to seduce them into our congregations for church growth so that we can brag to our congregations or brag to our denominations or brag to the world or brag to the news media out there what a big congregation we have. Aren't you happy? And give some acclaim. Just the opposite of Jesus' viewpoint. Jesus never tried to build a big congregation. Did you notice that? In fact, just the opposite. He wanted to make sure that those who truly followed him were true followers. He didn't want any pretenders. He wanted true followers, true disciples. And that's what God is trying to do today, to purify his church. Now we're in deep trouble on the national stage, the international stage, because now we have actually put supposedly our greatest and only democratic ally, Israel, on the outside. And in Israel, they're looking at our president as a mockery. That he has betrayed Israel because he put a secondary agenda ahead of the primary purpose for which he brought them into the camp and worked with them. Now they say no. He's abandoned all of that for another agenda. What is that other agenda? Well, it's a combination of things. How to win the midterm elections, how to reduce the price of gas, and so on. Now, there's nothing wrong with trying to reduce the price of gas or so on. But you do that at the expense of the premise that you started out with. In other words, he's lost the integrity of his leadership. And that's what happened to all those leaders, that you heard the story of those leaders. And it wasn't just about the sex problems that some of them had. Those were incidental. They were important, but they're incidental to the real reason why those things collapsed. The real reason they collapsed was because they had entered into an agreement to agree with God, but didn't agree. They continued to equivocate with what God said about his church. We thought we had to seduce people into our churches under false pretenses. You see, the purpose of the church was not the salvation of souls from the culture. It was the disciplining and discipling of the saints. Then the saints were supposed to go out into the culture, into the world, and be the disseminators of the truth of the gospel. Then when people would come to the Lord, they would be brought into the congregation, into the church, so to speak, the church gathered for discipleship, encouragement, prayer, and so on. That was the purpose of the church. We completely distorted, turned it upside down. That's what the church growth movement was in the seeker-sensitive movement. And now we're seeing at every point these massive institutions starting to collapse. They're collapsing because we never agreed with what we said we agreed to. We didn't agree with God, just like Israel never agreed. And will receive double judgment for all their sins. That's what the scripture says. Israel, the chosen, will receive double judgment for all their sins. How about the Gentile church? To whom much is given, much more is required. We're at a very serious moment. This is not just some sort of muckraking, so to speak, of the church. I don't have a jaundiced view of God's church. What I do have is a perception, and having seen it take place from coast to coast, starting where it first happened, watched it take hold, watched those seeds grow, and saw the implications and applications of it that have actually steered us away from the very foundations of the faith once given to the saints. And our whole nation is now at risk. Our whole nation is at risk. On the 250th anniversary of the country. It might be well for us to go back and read John Winthrop, that godly attorney's model of Christian charity that he gave, which sets forth the real purpose for our country. You can get it in our book, Renewing the Soul of America. Renewing the Soul of America. It's 7 pages in the appendix of the book. It's worth the price of the book just for that model of Christian charity. Read it. Let it stir in your mind and your heart to recapture the vision that had nothing to do with church growth as we see it. It had to do with the saints becoming true disciples. The book, $15 on our website, Renewing the Soul of America, one person at a time, beginning with you. 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

0: I'm Jonathan McKee, and you're listening to Plugged In on KNEO. In My Brother the Minotaur, now streaming on Netflix, a boy named Charlie helps his adopted brother Lorcan fit in. And that's not always easy, given that Lorcan's a Minotaur. When strange damage hits their island, the two begin to wonder if Lorcan is somehow involved, and they search for the truth about his past.
1: But I'm not normal. I'm a Minotaur. The only one on the island. The only one in the world.
2: You're my brother, Lorcan. Normal was never an option.
0: 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I'm Jonathan McKee with Plugged In by Focus on the Family.
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5: Are you a Bible reader? Hey, this is Ryan Paul standing in for Chuck Bentley with My Money Life from Crown. Meditating on the Word of God does more than shape our thoughts. It reshapes how we make financial decisions, set goals, and view money altogether. First, it transforms our priorities. When Scripture fills our minds, we begin to value what God values. Jesus said in Matthew 6:21, "Where your treasure is, there your heart will be also." 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God's Word brings wisdom into decision-making. Psalm 1 describes the person who meditates on God's law as being like a tree planted by streams of water, stable, fruitful, and steady. That kind of rootedness leads to better decisions. Avoiding impulsive spending, exercising patience, and seeking counsel instead of reacting emotionally. God's Word cultivates contentment, freeing us from comparison and the desire for more. 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
6: American Family News, I'm Rusty Pugh. The federal government is joining several Republican-led states in suing a nonprofit that is dedicated to so-called health care for people who pretend to be a gender other than what they were born with. Alexandria Hoff has the latest.
7: Federal Trade Commission, which, as you know, typically focuses on fighting commercial fraud like false advertising and administrative scams. In this case, the FTC is classifying so-called youth gender care like a product that it claims is deceptively marketed to families by the World Professional Association for Transgender Health, or WPATH. Now, the FTC is joined on with attorneys general for Texas, Alaska, Iowa, and Nebraska in this suit.
6: A national defense analyst is concerned about Iran being able to get access to foreign assets as part of the agreement to reopen the Strait of Hormuz.
8: The agreement appears to have achieved an important short-term objective, creating a strategic pause. The shooting has largely stopped. The Strait of Hormuz appears headed toward reopening. Bob McGinnis is a national defense analyst and president of McGinnis Strategies, LLC.
9: We're on a good path to reopening the Strait of Hormuz, which is good news for businessmen around the world. I think the Republicans are optimistic with this outcome, believing that they can reverse the inflation trends, the price of energy, and send a very clear message that Mr. Trump is a leader that ends wars and ends threats like nuclear threats against the United States.
8: But McGinnis is concerned that Iran may receive significant economic benefits early in the process. If sanctions relief, access to foreign assets, or expanded oil exports occur before meaningful and verifiable strategic concessions are achieved, Washington risks giving up leverage that may be difficult to regain later.
9: I am concerned that we've never been able to trust the Iranians one bit over the last 47 years. I hope that they disappoint me in this time and they can actually follow through. I know that they have some incentives to do that, but it's going to take a while. We're not going to know this tomorrow. And I would say by this time next month, we might have a better idea as to whether or not they're going to comply.
8: I'm Chad Groening.
10: Texas Senator Ted Cruz yesterday raised concerns about major concessions to Iran made in President Trump's Memorandum of Understanding to reopen the Strait of Hormuz, warning that Trump is not getting good advice from his advisors. But former Deputy National Security Advisor KT McFarland likes the deal.
11: Absolutely, because we have the ability to enforce it. You know, as President Trump says, if Iran steps out of line, if they don't behave, boom, we come right back with military options. The other thing is that the money that you've mentioned, the investment funds and all that, we can see where Iran is using its money now. We couldn't do that a year ago. But the countries where it keeps a lot of its money, the Gulf Arab countries, they've opened their books to us. So if Iran says, oh, we're going to use it, like you said, to build sewage plants and hospitals, but they really are going to give it to Hezbollah, we'll see it move. And then what happens? Boom, we can enforce the agreement.
10: The person who will likely become mayor of the nation's capital is a socialist who believes, among other things, in free universal daycare and the defunding of police. Janice Lewis George makes no apologies for being a communist.
12: Socialists. Over the past year, we assembled the most diverse coalition in this city's history. And that's why we will deliver universal affordable child care in D.C. That's why we will expand home ownership for Washingtonians and enact policies that protect tenants.
10: Former White House advisor Kellyanne Conway says,
13: it's very dangerous because I think we should stop just labeling them and criticizing them and beg America to pay attention to what they're actually saying. Mm-hmm. There's nothing social about socialism. There's nothing communal about communism. Listen to the specifics of this woman in D.C., of Bernie Sanders, of the squad that doesn't do squat except being famous for being famous, Mondani. The policies that they are advocating are so outside the mainstream, and people are now using the ballot box to prove a point.
10: And the Supreme Court today sided with a Texas marijuana user who wants to legally own a gun. The unanimous decision found it was a violation of the man's Second Amendment rights. For American Family News, I'm Rusty Pugh.
14: I'm Ruth Kramer with Vision Network News. Recently, more than 360 Nigerian villagers kidnapped by Boko Haram in Borno State were released after months in captivity. Nigeria says its military freed the captives, while local leaders insist they were freed through private negotiations. Greg Musselman with the Voice of the Martyrs Canada says,
15: well, it looks like this situation may be the government using it as PR. I hope that's not the truth. But there just seems to be credibility from the Borno South Youth Alliance. Of course, Borno State is where this happened in Nigeria, saying, no, we were the ones that were conversing with those groups that had done this.
14: Groups like Boko Haram have made it their mission to target those who don't embrace their ideology, especially Christians. Pray Muslim extremists in Nigeria stop the violence and embrace Christ as Savior. And the Western English-speaking world is jam-packed with Christian resources. But not every pastor in the global church has the same defense line. Kenya, for example. Brian Dennett with AMG International says,
16: especially in rural areas, these pastors often have limited access to really sound education, resources, books, or mentoring. So it really leaves the church vulnerable to false teaching.
14: Syncretism and the prosperity gospel are present dangers in the Kenyan church. AMG steps into the gap by providing pastoral training. In Kenya, AMG's biannual conferences bring in cross-cultural teachers. Pastors leave excited to handle God's word accurately. 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I'm Ruth Kramer.
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19: Well, welcome back to Family Talk, my friends. We're here again for day two of our interview with Rich Bott of the famous Bott radio network, and I don't want to waste even a second. Let's get right into
20: it. Okay, thank you, Gary.
19: You know, Rich, there are so many new technologies now, and there's all this stuff streaming and the rest of it. You know more than anybody that radio and Christian radio is not dead. I mean, it is still reaching countless people. Give me your thoughts on that.
20: Oh, well, yes, absolutely. Number one, we have a listener comment line, and we love hearing from our listeners and hearing some powerful testimonies about how God has used Christian radio in their life. And there's lots of stories about how I just hopped into the car and it was tuned to the radio and there it was and it came on and it was just right what I needed to hear. And I call those divine appointments. Mm. And the word of God is quick and powerful. It's sharper than any two-edged sword. It pierces even to the dividing asunder of soul and spirit and of the joints and marrow. So the Lord's word will accomplish the purpose for which it is sent. And so as long as we keep the focus on the word of God and applying it in the days in which we live, the Lord will bless that. And it'll prepare hearts to receive that, and we see that every day. Radio is still a powerful, powerful tool. There's a lot of new technologies, but radio is still, it's ubiquitous. It's everywhere. You can't get away from it.
19: And it's I don't even know what the right adjective is. You know, if you're in your car driving or whatever, and you've got the radio on, that voice can feel like that person's right there with you when you're driving, and you're literally, you almost feel as you would if you were just looking across the table at them. And I remember, you know, during all the years that I did work with Dr. Dobson, how often, particularly mothers would come up to him and say, I had several children, my husband was traveling all the time, I was pressured, I didn't know how I was going to handle everything. And Dr. Dobson, your voice would come across that radio when I was in my kitchen or in my living room, and it would put me at ease, and it made me feel like somebody understood what the challenges were that I was facing. And I think that's what radio as a medium does.
20: Yeah, it absolutely does. Even though you're talking to thousands and thousands of people, you're talking to them one at a time. And it's a very intimate medium. It communicates the gospel very effectively. And of course, we know that faith comes by hearing, and hearing by the word of God. So we like to emphasize that as we broadcast over the radio. But Dr. Dobson's vision for family ministry came at a time when the family was ignored and being supplanted, being, you know, in those early days when mm-hmm. prayer was removed from schools, and he raised the alarm, and it's such a need today, and it continues for families that want to raise children in the way of the Lord, and that's part of the biblical commandment to nurture, bring them up in the nurture and admonition of the Lord. And Dr. Dobson's ministry over the many years, and we're so blessed to broadcast his ministry on Bot Radio Network, has been such a powerful force. I say our format is quality Bible teaching with Christian news and information. And Dr. Dobson spans that quality Bible teaching because so often he talks about the Bible, but also then how to apply it in your daily life, in your family life.
19: You know, Rich, a little earlier in our conversation, you mentioned that we're really in a spiritual war. And of course, that's been the case since the fall in Eden, right? I mean, there's a force for good and a force for evil. And that spiritual war goes on until the very end when good triumphs. And that's the thing as believers, we all take comfort in. But as you know, Dr. Dobson felt very strongly that not only did we need to be in our churches praising God, not only did we need to stay in the Word, we needed to pray every day, but he also wanted us to be Christian citizens. And he would often use his radio show over the decades to educate Christians around the country about the things that were happening maybe in their state capital or in Washington, D.C., that would impact their religious liberty, their families, their children, and so forth. And Bot Radio was always standing with him in that. Sometimes there'd be pushback by other types of radio networks. Not at Bot. He was always very happy that your family and he were on the same page about Christian citizenship. And so let me ask you about that. The country's obviously in the middle of all kinds of challenges. And, you know, the years that I've been involved in this, I've never seen such divisions over fundamental issues, things that are hard to reconcile. So where do you think we are as a nation? And do you think our best days are still ahead or not?
20: That depends on what we do as believers and how we maintain fidelity to the founders. You know, this nation was founded on Christian principles and with certain understandings that we are created by our Creator with certain unalienable rights. And among these are life, liberty, and the pursuit of happiness. And that's a wonderful legacy, but we have to fight for it each generation. I think Ronald Reagan famously said that freedom is only one generation removed from extinction.
19: Yes.
20: And so just as the founding fathers fought for those principles, we need to be faithful in fighting for them in our generation as the Lord gives us the ability to do that. You know, the Bible talks about the gates of hell will not prevail against it. And when you think about that, that the gates are not an offensive weapon, it's a defensive weapon, but we're supposed to be storming the gates and advancing the kingdom of God and doing so in each generation, and the gates of hell will not be able to withstand that. So we need to be faithful. But we also need to be informed as we engage in these arenas, and that's another part of what Christian radio is all about. And Family Talk is so faithful in doing that, and that's why it fills such an important role in our broadcast schedule, our broadcast day, mm-hmm. is to have programming such as Family Talk and End of Day Report to fill that void. And, you know, Dr. Dobson was such a visionary. He founded the Family Research Council that you're so very familiar with, and the Alliance Defending Freedom, and these various organizations that he was so instrumental in. And we drink the water from wells which we did not dig, and we eat the fruit from trees that we did not plant. And so we are beneficiaries of the legacy of people that went before.
19: Mm. You know, Rich, I think you probably remember this, but when I left the Reagan administration, Dr. Dobson and I had done enough things together that he mentioned to me that he wanted to start a Washington operation, and he had registered this Family Research Council. It only had a couple of employees, but he thought we could maybe make it something really effective. And so I flew out to see him, and I presented him a budget, and I thought he was going to pass out. He said, "Gary, I had no idea it would cost this amount of money." And so we prayed about it, and he gave a spiritually mature prayer, not the kind of prayer I wanted him to give. I wanted him to pray for the money. Instead, he prayed that if God wanted this to happen, he would open doors, and if he didn't want it to happen, the doors would stay shut. And I thought to myself, what kind of prayer is that? Well, I flew home a little depressed. I found out later that before the day was over, a businessman had unexpectedly dropped by. They had a conversation, and one thing led to another, and the gentleman ended up writing a check for the entire first-year operation, except for $1 of the budget, and he told Jim to call me and tell me I was responsible for raising the rest, which was that $1. So I felt like, you know, again, it was kind of a reaffirmation that when God is in something, whether it's the tremendous growth of Bot Radio or all the things that Dr. Dobson has built, the work we've been doing in Washington, if God's in it, it will work.
20: Yes, and Gary, you mentioned something just right now, that Christian radio is teamwork. 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So it's clearly a partnership between the broadcast platform and the radio ministry itself, together with the radio listeners that listen and support the ministries such as Family Talk. 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
19: You need to go to drjamesdobson.org to get more information about our programs and Family Talk and about all the things we're doing along with Bot Radio to defend faith, family, and freedom.
20: I just want to reaffirm that for all of our radio listeners that your role in this is critical to advance the kingdom of God and advance the ministry of Christian broadcasting to reach more and more people.
19: It is indeed, Rich. I want to go back to something that you brought up a little while ago on the fact that America was built on an idea, and you quoted in part the most important sentence in the American founding, which is in the second paragraph of the Declaration of Independence, where it says, "We hold these truths to be self-evident, that all men are created equal and endowed by their creator, not by their government, but by their creator." And then he goes on to talk about the right to the life, liberty, and the pursuit of happiness. Rich, most American kids do not know that sentence. I discovered this all the way back in 2000 when I was visiting schools, and I started asking classes or telling classes that if they could finish the sentence that began, "We hold these truths to be self-evident," I would give the first student that could do that a $20 bill. And I visited over 100 schools, and I gave out $40.
20: Oh, my.
19: And this is all the way back in the year 2000. And the reason I think they don't know it is because the liberal teacher unions don't believe it. I mean, the very beginning, "We hold these truths." Of course, the left and the secular left, they don't believe there's something called truth. And they certainly don't believe that liberty comes from God. America's doomed, you know, if we can't get back to that founding idea, particularly in our, on our 250th birthday. And I know you believe it, and Bot Radio is dedicated to it. Talk to us a little bit more about the necessity to understand that no man is the source of our liberty. It comes from God himself.
20: Justice of the Supreme Court Clarence Thomas recently gave a speech, and he talked about progressivism and the progressivist movement, and how the progressives do not believe that these truths are self-evident. Our founders believed that everybody knows this, but the progressivist movement doesn't believe that these rights come from God. They believe somehow they come from government, and what government gives, government can take away. But we believe in the Creator, like our founders, and that we are created in the likeness and image of God, and God gave us these rights, and they're God-given, and government cannot give them and cannot take them away, but government is designed to protect them. And I believe what Clarence Thomas said in his speech was that you cannot separate the Declaration of Independence, which declares these rights, and the Constitution, which is written to protect these rights. And so governments are instituted to protect these rights that are given by God. So that's a wonderful legacy that we've been given. And Christian radio can be used and should be used, in my view, to help to educate people about the Bible and how that they need to preserve and protect the religious liberties that we've been bequeathed by our forebears. And we need to be faithful in our generation so that we can pass on these liberties, these God-given liberties, to the next generation as well. And so Family Talk is all about families, and from one generation down to the next, raising the next generation up in the nurture and admonition of the Lord. And I appreciate the fact that Family Talk has also been such a big supporter of Christian education and homeschooling, and even supporting teachers, Christian teachers in public schools who have a rough go of it these days.
19: Yes.
20: But that's such an important part of child rearing, is being faithful to raising the next generation up in the nurture and admonition of the Lord, whether they're in public schools, private Christian schools, or even homeschooled.
19: You know, Dr. Dobson, before he went home to be with the Lord, was I feel blessed to be able to see many of the things that he promoted and believed in, like Christian education, Christian radio, educational choice, being able to have a voucher or get a tuition tax credit to help a family that wanted to avail themselves of that opportunity. And so, you know, all that work that he did, we're getting a lot of the fruit of those labors now, and it couldn't come at a better time when our country is so divided. And there's a serious effort underway in America, Rich, I know you're aware of this, to not only reject the idea that our liberty comes from God, but literally to go in the direction of socialism and even godless Marxism. Mm-hmm. We're seeing political figures rise around the country that reject everything that Bot Radio has been devoted to, that Dr. Dobson devoted his life to, and that I've spent virtually all of my adult life in Washington, D.C., working against.
20: Right. You know, Gary, you mentioned going into schools and saying, we hold these truths to be self-evident, and people can't, like, students can't finish that. But I wonder how many students today could actually recite the Pledge of Allegiance. Mm. I imagine you grew up at a time like I did when you were in grade school, and that was the way you started your school day, is turning to the flag and along with over the intercom, reciting the Pledge of Allegiance.
19: Yes.
20: That's such a tragedy that we have lost that, and that's why it's so important for parents to be able to instill that into children today.
19: Yeah, you know, it's the critics would say, well, the Pledge of Allegiance never made anybody a patriot, and some little vague prayer in the morning never converted anybody to Christianity. But first of all, I think both of those points are wrong. Mm-hmm. But in addition to that, the lesson they taught by beginning the day with a little prayer and the Pledge of Allegiance was that adults thought that God and country mm-hmm. were important enough that they wanted the child to focus on those two things at the beginning of the school day. So you're right. It's sad that those things have been thrown overboard. And in many schools, the pledge is supposed to still be used, but in many schools that there's a defiance and a refusal to do it. Rich, you've got a tremendous legacy. I know your dad, mom and dad are getting up in years, but they've got to be proud as you took over the reins of Bot Radio. I quite frankly, there's some other great networks out there, but I can't imagine all that's happened in the Christian world over these decades without the involvement, the active involvement and of Bot Radio and bringing these messages about the gospel, but also about Christian citizenship, probably to virtually uncountable millions of people if you added it all up over the years.
20: Well, we'll never know until we get to heaven. And we're just trusting the Lord for that. But we know that His word will not return void. And so we're committed to using every technology that we can to advance His kingdom by proclaiming the word of God. And we're blessed to partner with so many of God's choice

0: Shirley at the National Day of Prayer, the years when Shirley was in charge of that. And that's the year I got my first invitation to come to the Washington event at the National Day of Prayer. And I think my my new friend that I had met was instrumental in that. So I just thank the Lord for the impact that Dr. Dobson and Shirley have had in my life in more ways than one.
1: You know, Rich, you surprised a lot of us. I mean, I was convinced you were a confirmed bachelor and that, you know, for whatever reason. And I thought, it's a shame because, you know, you're a great family values guy. But then I got the opportunity to meet Faye around the time that you got married, and she's a wonderful lady, and you make a make a great team. And it's good to know that Jim and Shirley played a role in all of that.
0: Yes, they sure did. People said, "Well, I thought you were a bachelor till the rapture," and I thought, "Well." Well, no, that's not exactly. I was just willing. I wanted to follow the Lord's leading in my life, and that's what I found in my wonderful wife, Faye, and I'm so blessed to be married to her now.
1: Well, that's a wonderful way, Rich, to end our time with you. These shows have been fantastic. God bless you for all that you and the Bott family have done over many decades. In defense of faith, family, and freedom. All of us at Family Talk at the James Dobson Family Institute are proud to be on the same team with you, and we look forward to many good days ahead for the gospel and for our country.
0: Let me thank you, Gary, and the team there at Family Talk for continuing Dr. Dobson's legacy with this broadcast ministry. And may God bless you and may God bless Family Talk. We're so proud to partner together with you.
1: Thank you, Rich. God bless.
2: 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Well, I'm Roger Marsh, and on behalf of all of us here at Family Talk and the Dr. James Dobson Family Institute, thanks so much for listening today. 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
3: You know, I'm told that when I was a very small child, maybe 2 years of age, my family lived in a one-bedroom apartment, and my little bed was located beside the bed of my parents. My father said it was very common during that time for him to awaken at night to a little voice that was whispering, "Daddy, Daddy." My father would answer quietly, "What, Jimmy?" And I would say, "Hold my hand." He said later that the instant he had my hand firmly in his grip, my arm would become limp and my breathing deep and regular. Until the day he died, I continued to reach for him, for his assurance, for his guidance, but mostly just to know that he was there. You see, a dad occupies a place in a child's heart that no one else can satisfy. So to all the men out there who are blessed to be called fathers, I urge you to be there for the little ones in your life who call you dad.
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3: When the paycheck stops and retirement income begins, how should giving change? 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Well, our guest today is my friend Anthony Saffer, CEO of One Degree Advisors. 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
4: Good to be with you, Rob.
3: Anthony, you wrote about this in the latest issue of Faithful Steward magazine, and it's a question we hear from listeners all the time. How should retirement change the way we think about tithing? I'd love for you to unpack that a bit.
4: Yeah, during our working years, giving's usually tied to a steady paycheck often, and it becomes simple and predictable. And in retirement, income can be irregular and it can come from multiple sources. Some of that money may have already been tithed upon during your working years, and that can create uncertainty about what really counts as income or increase. So the question becomes less about whether to give and more about how to apply that wisely.
3: Yeah, you're exactly right. And before we get into the practical details, I'd love for you just to frame this up with the biblical principle or principles that should guide our thinking on this.
4: You know, 2 Corinthians 9:7, it reminds us that each one must give as he's decided in his heart, not reluctantly or under compulsion. I really love that whole passage. And so while theology about tithing may differ, giving in the broader sense is a matter of the heart, and generosity flows from gratitude for God's grace. We must remember that as the foundation, and that truth applies in every season, including retirement.
3: Yeah, that's right. I mean, we're quick to say that giving should be a response to God's grace. It should be freely and joyfully given, consistent and proportional, and really directed to those causes that honor God. And I love the tithe as kind of a beginning point to all this. It's systematic. It's easy to calculate. And I know Randy Alcorn calls it the training wheels of giving. So it's a great way to approach our giving. And many believers still view the tithe as really that helpful starting point. So does retirement change how we should think about that?
4: I don't think so too much. For many of us, the tithe remains a helpful and a time-tested starting point. I love what Randy Alcorn says about tithing being the training wheels of giving, and then therefore we can bounce off of that to have a greater and greater impact. But the tithe provides structure and consistency in giving, and retirement doesn't remove that desire. It simply raises new questions about how to apply that principle.
3: Yeah. And really what it comes down to, and you referenced this in your article, is this difference between an increase and a return of principal. And I'd love for you to frame that up before the first break as we begin to think practically about how to approach this.
4: Increase refers to new earnings or growth, what's been gained. And that's why tithing on a paycheck when it's earnings tends to be straightforward. Return of principal is money you've already earned and may have tithed upon. Retirement income often includes both principal and earnings, especially from investments, and distinguishing between the two can help guide thoughtful giving. It's not always precise, you know, but it gives you a helpful lens. We always like to say that clarity in retirement brings confidence, and that applies to your spending, your investments, and even giving.
3: Yeah, that's right. And this idea of increase versus return of principal becomes much more prevalent in retirement because of the various sources of income we have, right?
4: That's right. And those sources can be quite diversified, everything from investments to Social Security, those direct sources of income like a pension. They can be quite wide and varied.
3: Yeah, that's right. And so we need to think about these types of income we're going to have and then come up with a framework that we're going to apply to how we consistently give a tithe. Because often what we hear from listeners is you want to continue tithing in retirement. You just don't know what that should look like. So after the break, we'll come back with Anthony Saffer today and we'll talk about those frameworks, a couple of different approaches that you can take as you think about continuing to tithe. But in this fourth quarter of life where you have different types of income and maybe you're left confused. Anthony Saffer's here today. He's CEO of One Degree Advisors. He's a certified Kingdom advisor and he wrote an article on this in Faithful Steward. Back with more right after this break. Stick around.
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3: 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And he wrote a really thoughtful article in our latest issue of Faithful Steward magazine on this very issue. And Anthony, before we get into some frameworks where we can help folks think about their tithe in the fourth quarter of life, I'd love for you to reframe this idea on the types of income we have in retirement that makes this a little more challenging and this distinction between increase and return of principal.
4: We did get that question from many of our clients and continue to, is how do I tithe in retirement? Because it is different. Income sources are varied. You have income sources like Social Security and pensions, perhaps withdrawing from investments. They reflect years of contributions, sometimes with growth, and hopefully that with our investments.
3: Yeah.
4: And investment withdrawals, they often include that principal plus years of gains, years of growth. And if you take brokerage accounts, IRAs, rental income, they can blur the lines quite a bit. And unfortunately, tax treatment, it doesn't always clarify what's new versus what's previously earned. That does make a precise calculation difficult. So having that practical framework that you mentioned becomes really important.
3: Yeah, I think that's exactly right. And for folks that call this program, they're just wanting to know, what does faithfulness look like in this season, recognizing that the tithe isn't the ending point, it's a beginning point, and then we give sacrificially beyond that. But I want to continue to tithe, I just don't know how to do it. And I know you offered two helpful frameworks in this article, so let's dig into the first one.
4: Absolutely. And I think as you approach these frameworks, as you're considering which option to go forward with, do it prayerfully in communication with your spouse if you're married. The first approach is to tithe on the portion that represents increase or growth. So for comparison, when working, your paycheck, it may be direct deposited to a bank account and you tithe on it. However, when you go to an ATM and you pull out some cash, most people wouldn't necessarily consider that income or increase and tithe again on that cash. So this approach in retirement may involve estimating how much of an account represents gains or that increase versus contributions. Now, for long-term investors, a significant portion may be growth, but it aims to avoid retithing on money already given.
3: Yeah, that's really helpful. And how would someone actually begin to estimate that?
4: You can review contribution history, account statements. I would say more choose a reasonable percentage split between principal and growth based on estimates, because it may not be realistic to go back decades even and know the division of your principal versus earnings. And that estimate can be applied consistently over time, or some will revisit and adjust, especially if there's new growth in the investments. It doesn't have to be perfect. In fact, it never will be. Just thoughtful and intentional.
3: Anthony, do you recommend a general percentage for folks as they're thinking about, for instance, Social Security, or is it really vary so much that you need to go look at your contribution statement?
4: You know, it's interesting with Social Security. I was doing some research on this. Most of our contributions, if you inflation adjust it, it's really our contributions with that inflation return applied, maybe with some growth on top of that. So a lot of it actually is principal. Now, a lot of our clients aren't going to necessarily say, at least when they take a fresh look at it and prayerfully look at it, they don't necessarily say, well, I've tithed on everything, therefore, I'm not going to tithe on my Social Security. In reality, that's not so much how it happens, but quite a bit can be. Now, you will look at what has your employer contributed, even with a pension. We find that our clients, they contribute partially towards their pension, and then maybe their employer does. And in fact, usually their employer does. Investments, you know, obviously can have a much different breakdown in terms of what is principal versus what is growth.
3: Yeah, that's really helpful. All right, let's get into the second approach that retirees might consider.
4: Yeah, the second approach is to tithe on income as it's received. That includes Social Security, pension payments, or investment withdrawals. It mirrors how many people gave during their working years. Receive income, tithe upon it. It prioritizes that simplicity, consistency, and impact. It removes the need for ongoing calculations besides the applied 10% or even more in terms of the percentage that you want to give off of that income.
3: Yeah, I think the idea here is just to say everything I receive is a gracious gift from God, and my natural response is just to return a portion of that systematically back to the Lord. But for some that might say, wait, isn't that tithing again on money I've already given from? What do you say?
4: Yeah, that can certainly be true in the common sources of retirement income that we've mentioned. But what we see from those that use this approach is it emphasizes generosity over precision. And for many, that simplicity helps them stay consistent in giving. It's that clarity we talked about earlier, which can lead to confidence and hopefully success in retirement. And honestly reflects a heart posture that prioritizes faithfulness. It's a way to maximize impact. I know looking at my church, when I tithe, I'm happy to do that joyfully because I see the impact that my church makes in terms of missions, both within the United States and outside, how it helps single mothers, how it helps at-risk youth. I'm happy to contribute towards that. And I think that's how the Lord wants us to approach tithing.
3: Yeah, so we've got these two approaches, one that recognizes a portion of what I'm receiving from a pension or Social Security or investment withdrawals is in fact a return of principal. And if I tithed on the gross during my working years, I've already tithed on a portion of that. And so I maybe kind of back into a rough or a loose percentage that I'm tithing on that I consider true increase. The second is I tithe on everything. How would you counsel somebody to determine which of these two approaches is best for them?
4: It really comes down to personal conviction and priorities. Some value precision and want to avoid double counting. In fact, maybe budgets are tight and you want to set up that foundation where you're looking at principal and not retithing upon that, and then maybe building off that over time. Of course, as we started our conversation, giving out of the abundant grace God has given us, I hope is considered. Others do value that simplicity and consistency. Your overall giving goals, unity with your spouse can help guide the choice, but both approaches can honor the Lord when they're done thoughtfully and joyfully.
3: Yeah, and I think the key idea here that comes out in your article is that the goal is faithful, joyful giving, not a math equation, right?
4: That's absolutely true. It never is perfect. Even when we take a simple approach, there's always that question of increase. There's the story in Luke where Jesus is talking with the Pharisees who are meticulously counting every detail, and he really implores them to tithe, but to do it with love and justice.
3: Yeah, it's well said. What would you finish with today here as we tie a bow on this? And somebody listening today who wants to be faithful in their giving, what would you leave them with?
4: It's easy to overcomplicate this and feel pressure to be exact. Many of our clients who've asked this question, how do I tithe in retirement? And I will say that it led to many interesting and beneficial conversations that made us all better for it. Scripture does point to the heart, not a perfect formula. And I think focusing on the goal of faithful, joyful giving is really important here.
3: So helpful, Anthony, and a great reminder that giving, as you said, is a response to the overflow of grace that we've received. So in retirement, the goal isn't perfect math, but a faithful and joyful heart. Thanks for being with us today, my friend.
4: My pleasure, Rob.
3: That's Anthony Saffer, CEO of One Degree Advisors, certified Kingdom Advisor, and author of the article on this topic in Faithful Steward, our magazine. 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
3: So thankful to have you with us today on Faith and Finance. I'm Rob West, and I'm ready to dive into your questions today on anything financial. The number to call is 800-525-7000. We've got some lines open. That probably won't be the case a little later in the broadcast. So call now with whatever you're wrestling with in your financial life. And here's our promise to you. We'll be hopeful and encouraging as you invite us into your story, always pointing you back to Scripture so we can look at money through the lens of a biblical worldview, that we're managers or stewards of the King of Kings resources, that God has a lot to say on this topic. Now, it's not that he needs our money. He owns the cattle on a thousand hills, but instead it's what he wants for us. He knows, and it's clear in God's word, that if we allow it to, money will compete with God for first position in our lives. Our culture reinforces this idea that our self-worth is equal to our net worth. Well, we just know that's simply not true. Our identity is rooted in Christ. God is our ultimate treasure, and money, well, it's one of God's good gifts that we can use to provide and enjoy, but also to bless others around us, and that comes through our generosity. But I realize you have practical daily decisions that you're wrestling with in your financial life, and so each day on this program, and we tackle those together. So call right now. What are you waiting for? 800-525-7000. I'd love to talk to you today. All right, let's head to the phones to Louisiana. Patrice, go ahead.
8: Hi. My mom is getting older. She's going to be 78. And she's perfectly fine taking care of herself and everything, her own finances right now. But I'm thinking about the future. We both are. She doesn't want to lose control of her finances right now, so she doesn't want a general power of attorney. She wants a springing power of attorney, but I'm having trouble finding one, and I was wondering if you could help me.
3: Yeah. Have you visited with an estate attorney?
8: She doesn't have an estate. She lives in a mobile home that's paid for, and she just to take over like her banking if something were to happen, and that sort of thing.
3: Yeah, yeah. Well, what you're going to need an attorney who could talk you through all this. I mean, attorneys prefer the immediate durable power of attorney where the document is effective immediately. But the chosen agent, which would likely be you, just simply agrees not to act until needed. But legally, your mom still keeps control as long as she's competent. Whereas what you're describing as the springing power of attorney is for the reason you described, where she keeps full control and the power only springs into effect later if specific conditions occur, usually incapacitation deemed by a doctor. But the trade-off is that it can create delays or complications during a crisis, and that's why, you know, banks may hesitate or institutions may require proof of incapacity, you know, or doctors need to certify competency loss, things like that. And I think that's why you'll see more of the durable power of attorney. But these are the kinds of questions you would talk through, because really this is a legal question. It's also a family trust question. And, you know, regardless of which direction you go, you want the documents done in advance. So it's good that you all are thinking about this now. But most parties, attorneys, and the institutions that would be the ones honoring this legal document are going to prefer the durable power of attorney. But it doesn't mean you can't do this. If this is your mom's wishes, you're just going to need an estate attorney, you know, who can do it for you. So if you don't have someone, I would suggest you reach out to a certified kingdom advisor there in Louisiana and ask for a referral. Every CKA will have an estate attorney that they work with. So just go to findacka.com and you could do a zip code search and then you could ask for a referral.
8: Okay. Thank you very much.
3: Absolutely. Thanks for your call, Patrice. I appreciate you being on the program. To Texas, let's finish up today in Texas with Marco. Go ahead, sir.
9: Hey, I'm in Magnolia, Texas. Thank you for taking my call. And a lot of families and kids out here can't afford programs like flag football, baseball, different sports, jiu-jitsu. And I'm just trying to meet with them at the park at a certain day of the week. But I notice the group is growing larger and larger. And I can't really afford to be getting flags and all that stuff and different things. How do I go about asking like NFL teams or places for sponsorship? Do I need to start a nonprofit first, or can I just go out there and talk to them?
3: Yeah. Well, you certainly could ask for sponsorship as just a small business without the time and expense of getting the nonprofit. If you're going to seek charitable contributions, then you are, you know, going to need that nonprofit status. I mean, I think it's a great mission, but I think it's probably best to start simple and organized. You know, a lot of nonprofits fail because they try to build a huge organization before proving the program. It sounds like you've already had some success. In fact, you've had more success than you can handle. So that's a good sign. But, you know, I think ultimately what you're going to need to do is, you know, define the mission clearly. And then you're going to want to, in order to go down this road, if you do want to be able to take charitable donations, you're going to have to form a board. You'll have to incorporate as a nonprofit in the state. So you'll form a legal entity, and then you will, you know, have a CPA do the form 1023, I believe it is, to apply for the 501c3 status with the IRS. You're going to want somebody who has expertise in doing that, because if you fill it out right, it can move quickly. In fact, we just formed a new nonprofit here at Kingdom Advisors recently for a specific purpose. And we were expecting it to take 4 to 6 months. It actually took less than 5 weeks from the time we submitted until getting the IRS determination letter. But there's some cost involved. I mean, it's going to cost you a couple of grand. You're going to have to put that board together. You'll incorporate. Then you'll get a CPA or an attorney to file that 501c3 tax-exempt status. You'll open a separate bank account. You'll have to create bylaws and accountability systems and start having board meetings. But that does give you the ability then, you know, to start doing some fundraising from local businesses and churches and individuals on a tax-deductible basis. But if you don't want to go through that step yet, then I think you certainly could do this out of a small business and just get sponsorships, but, you know, they're not going to be able to see that as a charitable contribution. So I think this is kind of that point where you've got to decide the path forward, and starting small and simple is always best before you add a lot of complexity and cost, which you would have, with the nonprofit. So you'd have to be committed to it and have some folks that would be willing to come alongside you to serve on a board capacity and really help you get this in place and get it moving forward. So, Marco, hopefully that gives you a few things to think about. We appreciate you being on the program, sir. Thanks for your great idea and how you're serving your community. Lord bless you. Well, that's going to do it for us today. Big thanks to my team today. So thankful for our call screener today, as well as Dan and Amy and Jim. Couldn't do them without them. Hope you'll come back and join us next time, and we'll do it all over again. Until then, God bless you. Bye-bye.
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11: For American Family News, I'm Robert Thornton. Vice President J.D. Vance hosted a White House press conference today and was asked about reports out of Israel about their view of the deal between the U.S. and Iran.
12: I saw the Axios report, that Netanyahu is fuming. That's not reflective of the conversations that I've had with him, but maybe he's saying something to somebody else that he's not saying to me. What I will say, and this does bother me, is that you've seen people within Bibi's cabinet who have come out and attacked the deal and in some ways very personally attacked the President of the United States. And I guess my message to them would be twofold. Number one, Donald J. Trump is the only head of state in the entire world who is sympathetic to the nation of Israel at this moment in time. And he happens to be the head of state of the world superpower. If I was in the cabinet of the Israeli government, I might not be attacking the only powerful ally that I have anywhere left in the entire world.
11: Vance also said part two of his message would be that two-thirds of the weapons protecting Israel during the conflict have been built by American hands. Israel launched new strikes against targets in Lebanon yesterday despite the ceasefire. Iranian officials have argued the new agreement requires Israeli forces to withdraw from Lebanon, which leaders in Israel have denied. Israel says they have to remove Iran-backed Hezbollah terrorists in order to defend their northern border. President Donald Trump has signed the agreement with Iran that calls for Tehran to dilute its stockpile of highly enriched uranium and waives U.S.-backed sanctions on the country, immediately allowing Iran to sell its oil freely in a major concession from Washington, according to details released by both countries. Robert Harwood, retired vice admiral, talked about the 14-point U.S.-Iran Memorandum of Understanding. He joined Washington Watch.
13: Well, first off, it reinforces how important the Straits of Hormuz are to this administration and the president. You're making that the priority over others. You're willing to let Iran flow its own oil and sell it to get them a revenue stream while you're also allowing the international commerce to get back on step and let those ships that have been trapped inside the Arabian Gulf for 120 days to get out.
11: He also talked about the big issue concerning Iran's nuclear capabilities.
13: Well, that's all pushed into this 60-day memorandum of understanding. And at that point, I think it'd be very astute for the president to pass this to Congress under the Iran Nuclear Review Act. He's got to get them involved at that time, because that has serious long-term ramifications. And we do need to have them surrender their highly enriched uranium, the material they have for a bomb. That's got to be part of it. But what you're willing to give up to that needs congressional support at this point. So I think that would be the appropriate next step.
11: He went on to say that the U.S. leadership flows in and out every 2 to 4 years, and that we do play to our political objectives short-term for long-term risk to our country. As a result of the deal, U.S. gas prices fell below $4 a gallon on average today. It is the first time since March that the average cost for a regular gallon has been that low. The Supreme Court ruled today against a broad federal ban on gun ownership by marijuana users, the latest in a line of firearm cases. The justices decided unanimously in favor of a Texas man who argued that a law barring guns from anyone who uses illegal drugs violates the Second Amendment. The Barack Obama Presidential Library is set to soon open, Fox's Garrett Tinney reports.
14: Not only is it the most expensive at around $850 million, it's also the largest, covering 19 acres on the city's south side. It includes an NBA-sized basketball court, a branch of the Chicago Public Library, a playground, vegetable garden, and green space for the community. But for a lot of folks in this community, it's also bringing concerns of gentrification and higher rents. This project was a massive undertaking, but after almost 5 years of construction, some of the subcontractors who helped build it say they are facing bankruptcy over millions of dollars in unpaid work, not from the Obama Foundation, but from the project's construction manager, which tells Fox Digital it is committed to working through any outstanding issues.
11: The library opens tomorrow. See more news at AFM.net.
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17: God made man male and female. That is determined genetically. That is physiology. That is science. That is reality.
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20: What is happening to me could happen to you too, Friel. We're not interested. Welcome to a Wretched at the University of Georgia, Athens. I found myself a fishing hole. This is the place where I tend to feel most comfortable, walking backwards mostly, not tripping over young college students, and then sitting down next to a guy like this. Hello, young man. Do you have a second to talk to me?
21: Yes, sir.
20: Sweet. What's your name?
21: My name is Demarie Hawkins.
20: You know what? Where are you from, Demarie?
21: Marietta, Georgia. Born in Oakland, California, but I was raised in Marietta, Georgia.
20: Yeah. So you're a Southern boy.
21: Yes, sir.
20: You are a Bible belter.
21: Yes, sir. Exactly.
20: Did you grow up in the church?
21: I did, a Baptist. Yes, sir.
20: You grew up in a Baptist. Are you still going to a Baptist church?
21: Whenever I go home and visit my mom, I do. Yes, sir.
20: Okay. Do you go to a Baptist church on campus?
21: I do not go to a Baptist church on campus.
20: How come?
21: I guess I just haven't taken the initiative to go out, and for the 4 years I've been here, I haven't taken the initiative to go out and look for a church that's fitting for myself.
20: Okay.
21: So,
20: you're right. Demaria, I'd like to ask you to do me a favor. Okay. Now, this will be a little unusual.
21: Okay.
20: Because in an environment like this, typically imposing values on people is kind of forbidden.
21: Okay.
20: I'm asking you to persuade me to become a Baptist like you.
21: Okay.
20: Would you do that for me?
21: I can try to do that for you.
20: All right.
21: All right. So, if I were to persuade you to go to a Baptist church or to be under the Baptist faith, first I would tell you that it's something that you need to want to do intrinsically. Also, I found that it's helped me in my life. It kind of keeps me grounded. There's a lot of different externalities in life that can kind of stray you from the path that you want to be on. And I found that the Baptist faith actually kind of keeps me grounded in that faith. I always have something to go to when I'm feeling a little bit off or feel like I'm straying down the wrong path. The Baptist faith kind of keeps me grounded.
20: All right. I'm going to tell you what I believe.
21: Okay.
20: I believe that Mark Richt, the former coach of the Bulldogs, that if I say his name 3 times before I die,
21: right,
20: I'm going to spend eternity in that stadium as the quarterback, and every pass I throw will be a touchdown.
21: Okay.
20: Would you say that my religious worldview is wrong?
21: I would say your religious worldview is wrong because that's not always the case. I'm pretty sure there have been quarterbacks who've come through this football program who said Mark Richt's name more than three times in their life.
0: Probably maybe even a bad way.
21: Right.
0: But the point is, right. So you would say I'm just wrong.
21: Just wrong, yeah. And there's also more to it than just saying your coach's name. Translating over to the faith, I think it's more than just saying Jesus' name and reading the Bible and just going to church. You know, there's more out there. You have to, like I said, have an intrinsic motivation to try and actually follow the faith after you.
0: Would you be willing to say, as a Baptist, that a Buddhist is wrong?
21: No, not at all.
0: As a Baptist, would you be willing to say that a Muslim is wrong?
21: No, not at all. No, you can't. I don't believe in telling people that what they grew up on, the values that were instilled in them. I don't think certain cases, but generally, I don't think you can say that that's wrong, because that's like saying if your grandma cooks her favorite pie the right way and you like it, and then you eat someone else's pie, that person can't tell your grandma she made her pie the wrong way, you know?
0: Yeah, I think that illustration is a preference issue.
21: Okay.
0: For instance, I prefer a book carrying bag with one strap, not a backpack like
21: you. Right, right.
0: Just a preference.
21: Okay.
0: But a religious worldview is a truth statement.
21: Okay.
0: You're a Baptist,
21: right,
0: and you mentioned the name of Jesus.
21: Yes, sir.
0: So you would proclaim he is the way, the truth, the life.
21: Right, right. Yes, sir.
0: That is either true or that is false.
21: Right.
0: If you are stating the truth with that proclamation, wouldn't that automatically mean then that the Muslim and the Buddhist is wrong?
21: In a way, I would say that, based off what you just said, that they would be wrong. Because being that I'm a Baptist, I'm supposed to believe that Jesus is right, you know? But also, you have to think that they may not have been exposed to...
0: That's true.
21: ...that we've been exposed to, you know?
0: Have you ever heard the elephant analogy?
21: I have not.
0: The story goes that there are some blind men, and they're standing around an elephant.
21: Okay.
0: And one of them feels a leg.
21: Okay.
0: It's big and square and solid and strong.
21: Okay.
0: Another one has the tail.
21: Okay.
0: Another one has the tusk.
21: Okay.
0: Another one feels the ear. Another one feels the belly.
21: Okay.
0: The conclusion to that is nobody can know all truth, only parts of it, so they understand the elephant as best they can.
21: And right, exactly. Yeah.
0: Do you think that analogy works with your Christian faith?
21: I do believe it works with a Christian faith. I believe that what I can feel and what I, from the elephant, I believe that that's what the elephant is to me, you know? But, you know, there's the elephant has four legs, you know, there's different legs that, say, the Muslims can feel, and that's what Jesus is, not Jesus, but that's what their deity is to them. So I think it's based off more so what values were instilled in you, what you take the time to go out and try to believe, and then I guess just what works for you best, you know? And
0: let me respond to that with two approaches, and then you tell me what you think.
21: Okay.
0: One will be a logical, the other will be a theological response.
21: Okay. Okay.
0: Logically, I would suggest to you the elephant analogy breaks down because there's somebody who apparently knows that it's an elephant.
21: Okay.
0: The premise of the analogy is that we do have knowledge of elephants.
21: Okay.
0: And if there is somebody who's just squeezing a leg and somebody's squeezing a trunk, they just understand a part of the elephant, but they can't know the whole.
21: Right.
0: So knowing the elephant is either possible or it is not.
21: Okay.
0: That's logical, but theological.
21: Okay.
0: Help me out, Demarier. You said Jesus is the way, the truth, the life.
21: Right.
0: Nobody comes to the Father but through me.
21: Right.
0: I'll paraphrase it to work with our analogy.
21: Okay.
0: Nobody comes to me through that leg or that trunk or that ear or that tail.
21: Okay.
0: You've got to know me and me only if you want to inherit eternal life.
21: Right.
0: Wouldn't that undermine the elephant analogy?
21: It does undermine the elephant analogy because, like you said, you have to know the elephant as Jesus, and you can't come to Jesus any other way but knowing that he is the way, the truth, and the life. You understand what I'm saying?
0: All right, now I want to reverse roles for a moment.
21: Okay.
0: I asked you to give me a reason to become a Baptist, and you said it would make me grounded.
21: Right.
0: And I wouldn't argue with you.
21: Right.
0: I'm going to try to convert you to my faith.
21: Okay.
0: Ready?
21: All right.
0: Now I'm going to ask you some questions that have nothing to do with your intellect.
21: Okay.
0: We've been having a pretty intellectual conversation. Okay. I want to go to your conscience for just a moment.
21: Okay. All right.
0: How many lies do you think you've told?
21: I would not be able to put a number on it. I don't try to lie. No one tries to lie, but I wouldn't be able to give you an...
0: Oh, I have.
21: Yeah. I wouldn't be able to give you an honest answer on how many lies I've told.
0: So if you knew that I told a lot of lies, what name would you give to me that rhymes with fire?
21: Liar.
0: Have you ever stolen anything, regardless of value?
21: Regardless of, like, from my siblings, yes.
0: Sure.
21: Yes.
0: Yeah, stuff, or maybe coins from your parents' dresser.
21: Yes.
0: Okay. So, what would that make you if you've stolen something?
21: A stealer.
0: Only if you're from Pittsburgh. Otherwise, you'd be a thief.
21: A thief, okay.
0: All right, right. I'm now sitting next to a liar and a thief. Is that correct?
21: Yes, sir.
0: Your thought life. You can plead the fifth on this, because none of my business. But I'm just guessing you're pretty typical male. Okay. And we males tend to have thoughts that we probably shouldn't have that would embarrass us if grandma knew about them.
21: Okay. Yes, sir.
0: So I'm just going to trust that if I asked you yes or no, you would probably say, yeah, you've had sexual thoughts that you shouldn't have had.
21: Yes, definitely, yes.
0: Have you ever murdered anybody?
21: I have never murdered anyone.
0: Excellent. Have you ever been angry at somebody?
21: Yes, sir.
0: Okay. Jesus said that if you call your brother a fool, get mad at him. You're in danger of the judgment.
21: Okay.
0: And then John, who wrote an epistle, said, when we're angry at somebody, it's like murder in our heart. It's not killing somebody, but it's the same attitude. And Jesus said, you've heard it said of old, thou shalt not commit adultery. But I say, if you look with lust, you've committed adultery in your heart.
21: Right, but not physically.
0: That's right, but not physically. But we've all had those thoughts, we're all adulterers at heart.
21: Yes, sir.
0: So we're liars, we're thieves, we're adulterers.
21: Right.
0: We take God's name in vain or use it lowly. We're blasphemers. We don't honor our parents like we're supposed to.
21: Right.
0: So you're like, well, me, basically.
21: Right, we're all the same.
0: All of the same. Right. Now, you die.
21: Okay.
0: Or God descends, and he stands in front of you behind his bench, and he is going to render a verdict on the life of Demarié.
21: Yes, sir.
0: His standard, perfect holiness, righteousness,
21: justice.
0: Everything that is right and good, he is for. Everything that is not, he hates.
21: Okay.
0: As a just judge,
21: if
0: he opened up the books on your life, knew every thought, every word, every deed.
21: I'm dying. Yeah, he would not be pleased with my life.
0: Right.
21: Right.
0: Would God sentence you to heaven or to hell?
21: To heaven, because he's a God of forgiveness.
0: Why would he do that? Because here's the problem, I think, with that statement.
21: Okay.
0: Yeah. Imagine an earthly court.
21: Okay.
0: It's obvious. This guy is just plain guilty.
21: Right.
0: But the judge says, I'm forgiving,
21: so
0: I'm going to let you go. Right. Uh-oh, that judge is complicit in the crimes committed by the criminal.
21: Right, right.
0: So how can God be just and forgiving at the same time? There's a tension there.
21: There is. There definitely is a discrepancy there.
0: But it's resolvable. God is just. He must punish lawbreakers, but he's rich in mercy.
21: Okay.
0: So how can he satisfy justice and forgive you?
21: I don't know. I wouldn't be able to answer that. Do you have an answer for that?
0: Yes, sir.
4: You know, you can love the Lord with absolutely everything in you and still go mute when somebody asks you, how do you even know the Bible is true? You feel the answer deep down, you just can't put it into words. The reasons go deeper than most of us were ever even shown. Skeptics know that too. That's why they start in Genesis and then they work backward. Because if you crack the foundation, then everything built on top of it will start to wobble. But when you trace the logic and the morality and the science all the way down, you find the very same thing every single time. 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
5: Look, I'm going to be straight with you. 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But then evening comes. And there you are again, right back where you started. You're making promises to yourself that you already know deep down that you're not going to keep tomorrow. 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You can't win this fight with willpower. 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
6: Important dates in Christian history. 1807. The British Parliament votes to abolish the slave trade. Its decision is owing in large part to the tireless efforts of the Christian politician, William Wilberforce. Wilberforce's example spurred on abolitionist efforts in America for the next 55 years. This is Wretched Radio with Todd Friel.
0: It's called the gospel.
22: Okay.
0: You've heard this.
22: Okay.
0: Jesus Christ is God. Okay. He's, you remember, Father, Son, and Holy Spirit.
22: Yes,
0: Trinitarian, three persons, one God.
22: Okay.
0: Jesus Christ, the second person of the Trinity,
22: okay,
0: took on a human body just like yours.
22: Okay.
0: He didn't break the laws. He kept them all. Always honored his parents. Always was loving. Never had a lustful thought. Always did everything righteously.
22: Okay.
0: And our response when he came to this earth was to strip him and beat him and smash a crown of thorns on his head,
22: right,
0: and nail him to
22: a cross. Right.
0: That was a judicial transaction that was taking place.
22: Okay.
0: This is the Bible's very courtroom language.
22: Okay.
0: Jesus Christ knows you're a guilty criminal,
22: okay,
0: but he loves you,
22: okay,
0: and he's rich in mercy. But he's got to punish you, because
22: right,
0: if he doesn't, then he's not just. And that would violate his very character.
22: If he did not punish us, right?
0: So he took on your form,
22: right,
0: lived the life that you haven't lived,
22: right,
0: died the death that you are owed,
22: right,
0: on your behalf,
22: right,
0: so that you, while you stand in the courtroom of God's justice, before God slams down his gavel and says, guilty as charged, Jesus charges in and says, stop, Father, I love Demarie. And I'll take the wrath that he deserves on myself.
22: And that's what happened when God took the form of Jesus' body and came to earth, right?
0: That's it.
22: Okay.
0: And that way, justice, he can rightly forgive you because your crime has been paid. Your fine has been taken care of.
22: By Jesus. Back
0: by
22: when,
0: Jesus.
22: Right. Okay.
0: Okay. It gets even better.
22: Okay.
0: Remember Jesus fulfilling all righteousness, doing everything right and perfect?
22: Yes, sir.
0: He takes all of that goodness and he says, yours.
22: Okay.
0: And he credits it to your account.
22: Okay.
0: So you can be seen not just as a forgiven criminal,
22: mm-hmm,
0: but you can be the righteousness of God, not seen as a shameful criminal who is everybody in the neighborhood knows, but as citizen of the millennial.
22: Okay.
0: You are perfect in the eyes of God because you're in Jesus and he sees his son as Jesus.
22: Okay.
0: And you get all of that credited to your account. That is what God has done to save you and to rescue you.
22: Right, so that goes back to the question you asked me earlier, where we found the discrepancy, is that basically there's a credit on our account from when Jesus came and basically usurped all of our sins so that we can live the life that we live today.
0: That's it. That's what Christianity is all about.
22: Gotcha.
0: All right? But now, let's go back and rewind just a little bit to Mario.
22: Okay.
0: And I want you to just think this through for a moment.
22: Okay.
0: God created the universe for one reason.
22: Okay.
0: To send his son to die for sinners.
22: Right.
0: That's why all of this is going on.
22: Okay.
0: It's got one purpose in mind.
22: Okay.
0: He wants to be seen as a God who should punish sinners, but who saves rebels and restores rebels to a right relationship. And then he serves us a banquet because he's a God who serves the servants.
22: Okay.
0: The king takes care of the peasants. The just judge forgives and loves the rebels.
22: Right.
0: It's an amazing story. And before eternity began, God determined to do that very thing.
22: Right.
0: Created an entire universe to accomplish that plan, to have Jesus Christ born at just the right time 2,000 years ago, to live a perfect life, to be crucified by men as part of his prearranged plan. He orchestrated all of that so that the world could be forgiven. Now, why do you suppose God, having gone to those lengths, would say, but it's okay if you're a Buddhist, if you're a Hindu, when he has gone to those lengths to secure salvation, and he made that claim that we've talked about twice now, that he is the way, he is the truth, he is the life, why would he just say, whatever?
22: I believe all Christians should definitely understand what you have just explained to me. But I don't think, maybe he hasn't had the reach to those different religions. I don't know how.
0: That's a fair thought.
22: We are, as Christians, are supposed to try to spread his gospel and make him known and all that type of stuff. But maybe we as Christians have failed him, you know, and not made it as renowned around the world, his religion as it should be, or our religion as it should be. But I just don't think that those other religions have the same train of thought that we do when it comes to why the earth was made and the logistics of the earth and the punishment and who is supposed to take on that sin, you know?
0: Now, let's say a Buddhist dies and he stands before the just judge and his books are opened and a Buddhist is just like you and me, a really bad sinner.
22: Right.
0: Won't God say to the Buddhist, your sins aren't forgiven, I can't give you eternal life?
22: I believe that's how it goes. If that was a leading question, then yes, that's how it goes. It's a two-way street for them. They can, if you live the right life, like you maybe go to heaven, I don't know what they call it, or you would go to hell, you know? So I think if Jesus hadn't have come and paid for our sins 2,000 years ago, we would face the same judgment as those other religions. Right. But because our religion is so different, we can live the life we live and know that God loves us. He's a forgiving God. But that was all done, and that's made possible through the fact that Jesus has already come and paid for our sins for us.
0: Right. Yeah. Let me ask one more question.
22: Yes, sure.
0: If forgiveness is available because of what Jesus did, what must a man or woman do to receive that forgiveness, to have their sins washed away and the righteousness of Jesus credited to their account according to the Bible?
22: Okay.
0: There are two words that the Bible uses. What must you do to be saved? Do you know what the Bible says about that?
22: I do not. No, sir.
0: First word begins with R. It means repent.
22: And the second word begins with what?
0: Well, either T or F, to have faith or trust Jesus Christ.
22: Okay.
0: So to turn from your sins, not to become perfect, but to say, you know what, I don't want that lifestyle anymore.
22: Right.
0: My God died for me.
22: Right.
0: I want him.
22: Right.
0: I don't want the pigsty anymore. I want the Savior.
22: Right.
0: You turn from your sins with a contrite heart.
22: Right.
0: You confess your sins to God.
22: Right.
0: Tell him you're sorry.
22: Right.
0: And you put your trust in his Son and his Son alone. And he promises that he will adopt you into his family. He will make you his child, and he will save you to the uttermost.
22: Yes, sir.
0: You must repent, and you must believe in Jesus Christ as if your eternity depended on it.
22: Yes, sir.
0: All right?
22: Yes, sir.
0: Demarie.
22: Yes, sir.
0: Have you done that?
22: I have not done that further than being baptized as a young child And every so now and then, I feel like I do. It's when I know I've done something wrong. So I'm not consistently repenting and conveying my trust to Jesus as I should, because I owe him a lot more than he owes me.
0: All right, let me clarify this, because I want to make sure that we're on the same page with this. Jesus said to a man named Nicodemus that unless a man is born again, he will not inherit the kingdom of God. Okay. All right. Have you heard the term born again?
22: I have. I'm not 100% sure what it means, but I've heard.
0: Nicodemus didn't know either. Right. All right. If you're going to be born again, you have to die.
22: Right.
0: Right. God doesn't want you to end your life.
22: Okay.
0: God wants you to be crushed under the weight of the law.
22: Okay.
0: To feel your complete abstract hopelessness because of the wicked things that you and I have done.
22: Okay.
0: That we feel like we are undone. We are deserving of nothing but wrath, completely humbled before God. That's what it means to die to self, to let the laws of God, I was going after your conscience, remember?
22: Right.
0: Let the laws of God just feel the burden of a perfect thought life, perfect love, perfect obedience.
22: Okay.
0: Man, it's like the national debt. It's just ripping up there into the trillions.
22: Right, right.
0: I'm undone. I don't want any more.

0: my full trust in Jesus at this point. But I do have the corrective thought process. I have repented. I know everything, all my shortcomings, not all of them, but I'm aware of the shortcomings that I did want to correct and everything, but I have not put my full trust in Jesus Christ yet. I do need to catch this bus right here.
1: You know what? It was a real joy. Demarien, thank you. Yeah. Oh, take that with. That's us.
2: Okay.
1: Scoot.
0: Thank you so much.
1: Hey.
0: You have a wonderful rest of your day.
1: Thank you very much. You're saying Friel. You didn't get that guy saved. I say you're right, because I can't. Nor can you. But God can. He's heard the truth. He's heard the law. He's heard the gospel. He's heard repentance. He's heard faith. I wanted to share with him a little something about justification and sanctification. But God determined that was enough. How do I know? Because that was enough. God wanted him to hear more. That bus wouldn't have shown up. Complete stranger, sitting on a bench. How do you do? Pleasant, nice conversation. You can do this. Maybe you're not ready for this moment yet, but work toward this. It doesn't need to be a nasty scene. It doesn't need to be Armageddon with your neighbor. Love them. See them as lost. Not trying to win an argument, but I want these people to know so that they can be saved. Let that fill your heart, because you appreciate how much you have been saved, and God will grow you in that direction until you lovingly do what you've been commanded to do. Go and make disciples.
3: 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Pastor Galgalo grew up Muslim in Merti, Kenya, a town that is 95% Muslim. When he became a Christian, his father gave him an ultimatum: return to Islam or be disowned. 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After planting a church, the Muslim community threw stones at the building and eventually banned church members from the community water supply. Galgalo prayed simply, "Lord, you are the one who brings rivers out of dry land." When a severe drought later dried up every other water source in the whole town, the church's well kept flowing. Pray for Pastor Galgalo's protection and endurance, and for the small but growing Christian community in Merti.
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6: 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So the way the numbers break down is you've got 51% that say it definitely wasn't a myth. 20% say it was a myth. That leaves 29% who aren't sure. They're not totally sure. It probably isn't a myth, but maybe it is. This is also about the degree to which widely documented history stops mattering when you can propagandize individuals in the way that we are seeing them propagandize with so many of the social platforms that are out there.
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7: Know your church fathers. Polycarp was a disciple of the Apostle John and the Bishop of Smyrna. He was a staunch defender of orthodoxy, combating the Gnostic heresies. Before his death as a martyr, Polycarp proclaimed, 86 years I have served Christ, and he has done me no evil. How could I curse my King who saved me? This is Wretched Radio with Todd Friel.
1: I say beautiful, what I really mean by that, in Georgia, that means humid and sweaty. So we've been toasty. Why are we not in the studio? Because we are out here on the campus because we received permission to exercise our free speech rights to hand out this bad boy. It is the biggest question, a part of the biggest project. Don't know if you heard the news, but 900,000 of these DVDs have been distributed on college campuses across the U.S. of A. And even as far away as Taipei, no kidding, 900,000. There's a group of people who are today handing out 600 of these at the campus here all over the country on this very day,

0: 5,000 of these will be distributed. So we thought we'd stop by and just talk to some folks. That's code for witness to them. Hey, lo and behold, you'll never guess who else happens to be here hoping to win people to a Jesus Christ. Not the Jesus Christ, but to a Jesus Christ. Who is here? The Mormons, the Church of Jesus Christ of Latter-day Saints. They talk about Jesus. They talk about Jesus Christ a lot. There's just a little rub. Jesus said that if you don't understand him rightly, you don't have him. If you have a wrong understanding, bad theology or Christology is off, then you don't know the Father because you don't know the Son rightly. So the Mormons talk about a Jesus who's different than the Jesus of the Bible. How? Let me count the ways. First of all, he's a created being. That's not what historical orthodoxy has taught over the centuries. The Mormons believe that Jesus Christ is actually literally the offspring of the Father who had a relationship with Mary and has given us Jesus Christ. They do not believe in the same Jesus that the Bible presents. And yet, look at the dedication of these young men. They go out for 2 years to hit the road, ring on doorbells, walk around, drive their bikes all over the place, and all of that while wearing a white shirt and tie with a very Southern Baptist-like haircut. So I'm thinking to myself, maybe we could talk to one of them there Mormons who may or may not be willing to talk to us. For instance, they would like for you to read their... Hold on, excuse me. I have to get down with my bad self. Okay. Who walks around blaring their music? Well, apparently that guy. He wants the whole world to enjoy that. The Mormons won't take this literature. They want you to read theirs, but they are not allowed to read yours. Let's see if we can get one of these people. By the way, they've got a booth set up here. In fact, Adrian, can you come over here? We've got Let His Life Touch Your Life. It's an icon. It's a video of Jesus. And they're giving away free videos too. Hey, what do you know? All right, gentlemen, who is the spokesperson? Could I talk to either one of you fellas or both? You can double team me. All right, I want to genuinely learn about Mormonism. All right? So you are the Church of Jesus Christ of Latter-day Saints. Tell me who Jesus is.
1: He's our Lord and Savior and our Redeemer. And he's the one that died for us on the cross so we can have the chance to live with God once more.
0: So we can have a what?
1: Have a chance to live with God once more.
0: Okay, so is Jesus Christ a prophet, an apostle? Is he God?
1: He's the Son of God. I believe that he is the one that our Heavenly Father chose to come to this earth to fulfill our Heavenly Father's plan.
0: Did Jesus Christ, according to the Church of Jesus Christ of Latter-day Saints, always exist?
1: Absolutely.
0: So he's eternal?
1: Absolutely.
0: And how exactly do you believe he eternally existed? Here we go, hold on.
2: From the beginning of time. Of course, the scriptures say he is in the beginning. You know, he is the Word, he was the Word with God.
0: Was it at creation that he came into being?
2: What would you mean by that?
0: I thought you were referring to Genesis 1:1, and it sounded like, but you can correct me, that Jesus was at the beginning, created at the beginning. Did I hear you correctly?
2: He was in the beginning.
0: Okay. He was in the beginning. All right. Now, did he exist as the Son of God for all of eternity prior to in the beginning?
2: What do you mean by that?
0: Well, I presume Mormonism is Father, Son, and Holy Spirit, Trinitarian, correct?
2: So we believe that the Father, the Son, and the Holy Ghost are three separate and distinct beings.
0: Separate beings or separate persons?
3: Any way you want to put it, I guess that would be... Yeah.
0: Well, actually, there could be a difference depending on how you understand it. Separate beings would indicate that they are individual gods. I think that the idea that they are three persons would be it's one God in three persons. Do you hear the difference?
2: So I say if you were to able to see God and Jesus Christ, I'd see two different persons.
0: Well, I don't think you can see the Father because he's spirit. But there's a difference, I think, between beings, which seems like an independent entity, versus a person who's a member of the Trinity.
2: Yeah, so I guess that's where we would have a difference of belief. We believe that the Father has a body of flesh and bones, as tangible as yours or mine. We believe that the Son also has a body of flesh and bones, but the Holy Spirit does not have a body of flesh and bones so that it can dwell within us to teach us of truth.
0: Now, the Father having a body, did he eternally exist?
2: He did.
0: How did he come into being if he's with his physical body? What was the process? What happened?
2: I don't exactly know how God was created or if God was created. The scriptures don't teach us that. Right? So what we understand is really that God teaches us that he's eternal.
0: Okay, so he eternally existed. Did he eternally exist with flesh and bones body?
2: Scriptures don't teach us that either, so I don't know.
0: All right. You said something kind of interesting to me. You said that Jesus Christ is your Lord and Savior so that you can have a chance to be with the Father. Do you believe that we only have a chance, that he provided a chance, or that he secured our presence with God for eternity?
1: Well, he told us specifically in the Bible, if we love him, we have to keep his commandments by keeping his commandments by following Jesus Christ. So as we shall do our best to follow his commandments and follow his teaching, we can have the chance to really prepare ourselves to return to God once more.
0: So we have a chance. So for me to go to heaven, what must I do?
1: Well, you got to apply his gospel by having faith in him, repenting for your sins, being baptized, receiving something called the gift of the Holy Ghost. And after you have all those things, you're striving your best to live your life righteously. And baptism is a very essential part so we can have the opportunity to live with God once more.
0: And it's living my life righteously. What standard? Are you talking about perfect? Do I have to be perfect?
1: Absolutely not. None of us are perfect. All of us are imperfect beings. But we are striving our absolute best to seek perfection on the earth at this time.
0: All right, now I've heard a phrase that describes Mormon soteriology, salvation theology, and you can correct me if you think this statement is wrong, that we do our best and Jesus does the rest. Do you think that accurately represents what you were just saying?
1: In a ways, but we need to put forth the effort because the Bible speaks faith without works are dead. And we're going to act upon the things that we're doing. And after, as we act upon the things, by asking God to help us in our life, he's going to play his part.
0: Now, let me share with you what I think the order is, and then you tell me why you disagree. Fair enough? All right. I believe that when Jesus Christ died, fully God, fully man, it satisfied the judgment of God on my behalf. He was a propitiation. He bought us back. He ransomed us. And Ephesians 2, 8, and 9, you'll have to trust me, but you can always look it up, says, by grace are you saved through faith, and that not of yourselves. It is the gift of God, not of works, lest any man should boast. All right?
2: Absolutely.
0: So I believe we get saved, totally forgiven, we're made righteous. Heaven is secured, and because of that, we do works. That sounds different than what you were describing.
2: Yeah, I'd say really what we believe is that faith in Jesus Christ, without action, there is no faith. We said before, faith without works is dead. Paul said, it's through faith that we are saved. Jesus Christ declared that many, many times. He said, not all that say, Lord, Lord, shall enter into the kingdom of God, but him that doeth the will of my Father which is in heaven. If we are to have faith in Jesus Christ, we have to believe that he is the Son of God with a belief that leads us to actually follow him.
0: I don't think I would disagree with you. I think the difference might be that I believe that those works are motivated because of salvation, and it sounds like you're saying that's a requirement for salvation.
2: I wouldn't say that the works are a requirement for salvation, but that the works will be manifest if you have faith sufficient to be saved.
4: A lot of us got handed a choice we never agreed to. Faith on one side, reason on the other. So when talk turns to fossils or the age of the universe, you kind of feel that knot. You know, you believe God's word, you just can't explain why. But that choice was a setup. The same God who gave us the Bible gave us the universe to study, and truth doesn't argue with itself. The trouble was the assumptions, the ones smuggled in next to the evidence and taught as fact. It's why two people can look at the same fossil and walk away telling two different stories. But you sort the assumptions out and the science sits comfortably beside scripture. That's exactly what In the Beginning with Dr. Jason Lyle is for. 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Or on the Fortis Plus app at fortisplus.org. Hey, thanks for listening to Wretched Radio today. 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And when I say free, I mean actually free. No subscriptions, no paywalls, no bait and switch, nothing like that. 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Content that's Christ-centered, and it's content that's at your fingertips for absolutely no charge. 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Well, it's not magic. It's gospel partners. These are people, men and women just like you, who believe in what we're doing at Fortis Institute so much that they have decided to link arms with us. 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All you have to do right now is just get your questions answered. And you can find those answers at fortisinstitute.org. 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Amazing grace. Amazing gospel. 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
5: Titles of Christ. In the Bible, Jesus is given many titles that teach us about who he is and what he has done. Jesus is called God and Savior. If Jesus were only human, his death could not have paid our debt. But Jesus is both man and God, able to represent us, yet able to bear the wrath of the Father. 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
0: Now, gentlemen, I want to kind of move away from theology just for a moment. Because I have to applaud you for your willingness to come out here and do this. Why do you do it?
1: Why do I come to Civil Mission? It's because I really want to help my brothers and sisters understand how Jesus Christ and our Heavenly Father loves us and how he's so excited for us to return to live with him once more. And so many people in the world right now doesn't understand what they can do to live with our Father in heaven once more. And as Jesus Christ said, go ye therefore, teaching all nations and baptizing them in the Father and in his name and in the Holy Spirit name as well. And we are striving our best to fulfill his great commission so we can really see what we can do to help our brothers and sisters.
0: 2 years is the commitment, right? Ryan?
3: I love it.
0: How often do you get to see your family during those 2 years?
2: Once a week, we will email our family back home. And then twice a year on Christmas Day and Mother's Day, I will Skype. Well, video chat.
0: But that's it.
2: That's it.
0: All right. I'm sure somebody thought this through. Why is that the rule? What are they trying to do for you, to you, by limiting your access to your family?
2: I think a good example would be Jesus Christ. I know we're trying to stay away from theology here, but
0: don't worry, I don't mind.
2: I remember of Jesus Christ is saying that we got to, no man setting his hand to the plow and looking back is fit for the kingdom of God. You know, I've set these 2 years aside to help other people build their families and build the strength of their families and their love of the Lord. And by kind of leaving mine behind for 2 years, that I'll always be able to go back. And I love my family dearly.
0: Yeah. So if somebody who thought about becoming a Mormon, would I be required to do a 2-year missions trip?
2: You would not, no.
0: Because I'm too old. Go ahead, just say it.
2: Absolutely not, actually. So you can do a 2-year mission trip as a senior couple, but you're not actually required, no matter the age.
0: I was just called a senior couple. That kind of hurt. You could have called me old, but a senior couple? How long have you been out?
1: I've been out 18 months.
0: 18 months. All right, you're on your way there. And you?
2: About 21.
0: How many people have said to you, I want to become a member of the Church of Jesus Christ of Latter-day Saints?
2: I can't count. Maybe over 100?
0: Really? How many people do you talk to in a day?
2: I'd like to talk to over 100 a day. Genuine conversations. I'm out here, you can see it's a wonderful area, wonderful opportunity to chat with everyone.
0: It's fishing in a barrel here.
2: Right. Absolutely.
0: Very impressive. Now, let's return to theology just for a moment, shall we? In the New Testament, an apostle was an apostle. One of the qualifications was that he had an encounter with the resurrected Christ. Paul, seeing him on the road to Hope and Crosby movie, the road to Damascus. And the disciples, of course, they saw the resurrected Jesus. That was a qualification for being an apostle. Do your prophets and apostles have to have an encounter with Jesus Christ to be qualified for that office?
2: We believe that the apostles that we have are special witnesses of Christ. Just as Christ, before he was resurrected, had called 12 apostles, he chose them. We believe that he chooses them today. And that as special witnesses, they know who he is. And some of them have even seen him.
0: So some have claimed to see him. Okay. So prior to 1830, who were the prophets and apostles of the church from the time of the resurrection till 1830?
1: So we have Peter. He was one of the last prophets that when Jesus Christ left, he told him to go and teach the gospel. And you can see that Peter was crucified and his apostle as well was crucified as well. And from that went in the 1830. Joseph Smith, he was called to be a prophet, but he wasn't the founder or the one that created the church. He was the instrument that God used to.
0: Who is between Peter and Joseph Smith?
1: It was a break off right there. Yeah.
0: Okay. All right. Now, I've also, my understanding is, and you correct me if I'm wrong, there are 3 levels of heaven, yep. Celestial, telestial, and terrestrial. And depending on how you do on earth will determine what level of eternity you inherit. Is that okay to say it that way?
2: I suppose that's a okay way to put it. It's left for interpretation of what you believe heaven is. There may be 3 levels, but only in the highest level can you actually reside with God and Jesus Christ. And if heaven to you is a place where God and Jesus Christ is, then only the top would be heaven. But I would say rather than how you do in life, it's really where you would be most comfortable. That God, he wants us to live in a place in which we would be at most peace. And for those that chose not to live righteously in this life will not feel comfortable.
0: I get that. So it sounds again, though, my performance is going to determine where I spend eternity. Is that correct?
2: I'd say where we feel most comfortable based on how we performed in this life.
0: Do you remember the Bible verse that I shared with you a couple of moments ago? Ephesians 2, 8 and 9. I'll say it again, and then you tell me how you interpret that verse. Fair enough? By grace are you saved through faith, and that not of yourselves, it is a gift of God. Not of works, lest any man should boast. How do you harmonize what seems to be a pretty clear teaching of no works are credited to your account? It is all the work of Jesus, grace alone as a gift.
2: I would say the only thing you truly have to do is have faith. That through faith you are saved. If your faith isn't sufficient enough to be saved, then God has prepared a place for you to live in which is marvelous, which is beautiful, which is better than here than earth. Somewhere that you can live.
0: Okay, but help me out a little bit. The idea that Jesus Christ did everything and we don't bring any works with us like a resume to say, this is what I've done, I get to go here, because that would mean we get to say, I did pretty good. And that would rob God of the glory that he deserves for sending his son. So harmonize what you're describing as works with this concept in Ephesians 2, 8, and 9.
1: But specifically for like my life as well, I had to act upon the things that I was doing, because I had a faith, or without acting by reading my scriptures daily, or acting to go to church, or acting to pray to God. That is an act of faith. And as we act by striving our best to live our life as righteously as possible, we can have the opportunity to really receive the guidance and the blessing from our Heavenly Father. We're not going to work for our salvation, but it's very important to increase our faith by doing the things that God would expect us to do.
0: Now, one last thing, fellas. Maybe two last things. I've heard that, and you tell me if this is accurate, that if I'm a faithful Mormon doing works of righteousness, that one day I could be like God the Father and have my own universe. Mm-hmm. Is that accurate?
2: It's a beautiful doctrine, isn't it? The fact that God...
0: What is that doctrine called? I'm curious.
2: I guess the doctrine of exaltation.
0: So we can be exalted to the same level as God the Father?
2: I'd say absolutely. However, he will still always be our Father. He will still always be our God.
0: So you then someday might have a universe where you've got people like us that you are the God of. Is that correct?
2: I believe so.
0: One last question, and you can pass on this one because I'm fuzzy on this, mm-hmm. All right? But as long as you're standing here, as best I can tell, you're a black man.
1: Yeah.
0: I think the doctrine of the Mormon Church has changed regarding the thinking about black people.
1: So that was a thing that would pass in the 1800s that was speaking about blacks cannot hold the priesthood, but it wasn't saying that black people cannot join the church, it's just we couldn't hold the priesthood. I have so many times in the Bible as well too that people in the Bible was not supposed to get baptized in a sense and stuff too. So like as time goes by, a guy named the prophet was Brigham Young, he prayed to God and asked God if you think blacks should get a priesthood, and God told him no. And that's not a bad thing at all. But as time goes by, the blacks could have the opportunity to receive the priesthood as well, too.
0: If Brigham Young asked God, what is the role of black people regarding the temple? At that time, no priesthood. Then that changed in 1970?
2: 1970, I think. Okay.
0: Why did God change his mind?
2: That's a good question. I wonder why he changed his mind, too, if you want to use that terminology. Previously, he only allowed the Levites to hold the priesthood, and eventually he allowed everyone. At times, he only allowed Moses or Aaron to hold the higher priesthood. So he does change sometimes.
0: Do you believe that changes God, that he changes positions?
2: So maybe I should rephrase that he does change sometimes. He changes his plan for us, or he alters his plan for us based on what will allow us the most happiness and the most perfection, or to at least the best pathway towards perfection. You know, he doesn't change as in his truth or his belief. He is perfect.
0: Okay, so God is all of omnipotent and omniscient, so he knows everything. He knew this conversation was going to happen.
2: Uh-huh, he absolutely did.
0: Do we have a free will? Are we making genuine decisions?
2: I believe so. We are. God has blessed us with one of the greatest gifts in this world, the only gift which he cannot take away, which is our free will, you know, our free agency to choose between good and evil.
0: All right, gentlemen, we're out here passing out a DVD, sort of like you guys. Yeah. It looks like you've got videos. Are you allowed to take this from me?
2: Yeah, absolutely. We can take it from you.
0: Would you watch it?
2: I might watch it one day.
0: Really?
2: What is it about?
0: It's about the gospel. Yeah, it's about the gospel.
1: Well, I will watch it when I get back home after my mission. But we can make a trade. We can give you a Book of Mormon for the CD.
6: I will take it.
1: Absolutely.
0: Gentlemen.
1: It's been an absolute.
0: Thank you, you're a gentleman, and I appreciate it. Thanks for the lesson. Appreciate it very much. All right?
7: Until next time, go serve your king.
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7: A woman in Oregon was rushed to the hospital after experiencing severe complications following a chemical abortion at a Planned Parenthood facility. According to emergency dispatch records, the 33-year-old woman suffered heavy bleeding. She passed large blood clots and felt faint, prompting a 911 call and an ambulance transport to a local hospital. The incident reportedly occurred in April, but details only became public after records requests uncovered the emergency response documents. While the woman's condition after hospitalization remains unknown, her story mirrors that of many other women. The chemical abortion drug is deadly to the unborn and tremendously dangerous to their mothers.
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9: This is American Family News. I'm Robert Thornton. At a White House press briefing today, Vice President J.D. Vance talked about the deal between the U.S. and Iran.
10: I think the president's peace plan in Iran is already bearing real fruits for the American people. Last night, 12.5 million barrels of oil went through the Strait of Hormuz. That is a high since the beginning of the conflict. Oil prices are down nearly at their level from the pre-war conflict. Gas prices dropped below $4 a gallon today for the first time since the conflict. And importantly, they're going to keep falling further given how low oil prices are. On the military side, the Iranians for the second night in a row did not shoot at any ships in the Strait of Hormuz. So far, they are honoring their end of the commitment. And on the blockade, CENTCOM has allowed north of a dozen ships to go through our naval blockade. And so we're also honoring our end of the early part of the agreement.
9: The U.S. and Iran now have 60 days to work out the final details of the deal, including the future of Iran's enriched uranium stockpile, which President Trump has argued must be destroyed. A national defense analyst is concerned about Iran being able to get access to foreign assets as part of the agreement to reopen the Strait of Hormuz. Here's AFN's Chad Groening.
11: With the signing ceremony just one day away, details about the Trump-Iran Memorandum of Understanding emerged at the G7 meeting. The agreement appears to have achieved an important short-term objective, creating a strategic pause. The shooting has largely stopped. The Strait of Hormuz appears headed toward reopening. Bob McGinnis is a national defense analyst and president of McGinnis Strategies, LLC.
12: We're on a good path to reopening the Strait of Hormuz, which is good news for businessmen around the world. I think the Republicans are optimistic with this outcome, believing that they can reverse the inflation trends, the price of energy, and send a very clear message that Mr. Trump is a leader that ends wars and ends threats like nuclear threats against the United States.
11: But McGinnis is concerned that Iran may receive significant economic benefits early in the process. If sanctions relief, access to foreign assets, or expanded oil exports occur before meaningful and verifiable strategic concessions are achieved, Washington risks giving up leverage that may be difficult to regain later.
12: I am concerned that we've never been able to trust the Iranians one bit over the last 47 years. I hope they disappoint me in this time and they can actually follow through. I know that they have some incentives to do that, but it's going to take a while. We're not going to know this tomorrow. And I would say by this time next month, we might have a better idea as to whether or not they're going to comply.
11: I'm Chad Groening.
9: The Foreign Intelligence Surveillance Act, commonly referred to as FISA, expired last Friday. The Senate is currently trying to work through the stalemate over the renewal of this key surveillance authority, which many lawmakers view as an important tool for keeping the country safe. The most controversial part of FISA is Section 702. Brad Knott is a U.S. representative from North Carolina, and he joined Washington Watch.
13: I'm one of those members of Congress, Tony, that does have skepticism about the 702 portion only as it relates to American citizens. But I have robust faith and belief in the 702 portion that targets foreigners. And we need to get FISA right. We need to get it reauthorized. And I hope that we can do that quickly. But the president is not wrong in this regard. The Democrats are going to obstruct him at every chance they get, no matter the topic, whether it's FISA, whether it's voter ID.
9: He talked about the effects of FISA reform.
13: You know, I want to get the best deal we can, Tony. And candidly, if I were writing this bill, I do have concerns still. Right now, the reforms implemented only allow for the Article II policing authority. And what does that mean? That means that the intel community polices itself and then reports to Congress. I believe there needs to be a division of powers.
9: Heavy rain and some storms continue across parts of the Gulf Coast states due to the remnant of Arthur. Some tornadoes are also possible. Flood watches are in effect for many areas. 3 to 5 inch rainfall rates per hour are possible. And a 2 out of 5 risk for severe storms runs from the Gulf Coast states into the Carolinas, across parts of New England and the Mid-Atlantic region. 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
20: 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This is Peter Rosenberger, 866-348-7884, 866-34-TRUTH, if you want to be a part of the program. This week, Sunday is Father's Day. It's Father's Day, which can be kind of complicated for some people. Is it complicated for you? Do you have a story about your father that you'd like to share? For some, Father's Day is a day of gratitude. For others, it is a day of grief or anger or regret or longing. Some remember fathers they love dearly, and others struggle to remember a father at all. Where do you fit in on that? 866-34-TRUTH, 866-348-7884. I was thinking about Father's Day recently, and a friend sighed and said, I guess I'll have to figure out a way to honor my father. Years ago, a caller to my radio program for caregivers spoke of caring for his aging father, who is an abusive alcoholic who now requires assistance. And the caller was 52 years old. But he confessed that whenever he was around his father, he felt 11 again. Not 52. 11. Is that your story? The years had passed. The wounds had not. And another friend put it more bluntly, saying my father was a pedophile. There was no explanation attached to the statement, no attempt to soften it, just the stark reality of a life marked by a father's betrayal. I once heard a well-known minister recount standing at his father's grave. He was 16 years old. And he said, I felt like I was losing my mind. And he was looking at the grave and he cried out through his, I mean, he just was just sobbing, wailing. And he said, you can't leave. You didn't tell me what you think of me. He wasn't grieving the loss of money or advice or even protection. He was grieving the loss of a verdict. He didn't know what his father thought of him. You know, we got a lot of confusion about identity in our culture right now. We have a Supreme Court justice who says she can't identify what a woman is. But it seems for all that kind of confusion, one truth remains pretty stubborn. People know when something essential is missing. And everybody's looking for a daddy. They may not think so. They may not be able to say it that way. But that's what they're looking for. Millions spend their lives searching for a father. Now, men sire children every day. Being a father is something else entirely. I mean, I'm out here on a ranch in Montana. I see bulls that are breeding all the time with the cows. And then they go off by themselves somewhere and the cows raise the calf. We've turned into a culture that way, but that is not what we're called to do in Scripture. That may be what the beasts of the field do, but that is not what men are called to do as fathers. And yet, how much of that is going on? A father forms, he blesses, he corrects, he protects, he teaches, he commissions with one word. He can instill courage or fear. He can strengthen a child for the journey ahead, or he can leave wounds that linger for a decade or decades. You know, a father's voice can penetrate places that explanations can't. I'll give you an example. 43 years ago, my wife awoke from a three-week coma following her wreck. It was a horrific wreck, catastrophic wreck. Her body was just, they didn't know she lived through the night. And so for 3 weeks, her family kept vigil there, going up when they allowed them to into the ICU and so forth. Back in those days, they were a little bit more strict on that sort of thing. But she was broken. She was disoriented. She was in unimaginable pain. She didn't know where she was. She didn't understand what had happened. She could not comprehend what lay ahead. And as she groaned and woke up, the first noise she made immediately got the attention of the person in the room. And the first words she heard were spoken by her father. He said, "Daddy's here, Gracie. Daddy's here." She didn't know where here was, but she knew her father's voice. Years later, one of our sons fell on a playground and he split his chin open. And I rushed him to the doctor and he needed stitches. And as I held him while the doctor sewed him up, he looked at me with fear and confusion and quite frankly, a bit of betrayal. Like, you know, how could you do this to me, Dad? But he didn't have the ability to articulate that. He was just a toddler. You know, why are you letting this happen? Well, I couldn't explain to him about infection or wound care or stitches and things such as that. There was no explanation that I had that could bridge the gap between what he was experiencing and what I understood. So I repeated the only thing I knew to say, which was, "Daddy's here. It's okay. It's Daddy's here." The explanation would have meant nothing to him, but the presence meant everything. There are a lot of fathers who leave too soon. Fathers who abandon, fathers who wound, fathers who spend a lifetime trying to repair the damage they've done. And there are fathers whose voices still comfort decades after they're gone, and fathers whose words still wound a lifetime later. I knew of one very successful author who told me he spent 50 years trying to wipe his father's face off of God. But Scripture doesn't ask us to measure God by our fathers. It asks us to measure our fathers by God. Even when his only begotten son cried out, my God, why have you forsaken me?" The father had not surrendered his authority, abandoned his purpose, or stopped loving his son. The darkness was real. The suffering was real. But the cross was not chaos. It was the predetermined plan of God for the redemption of his people. You know, life's going to lead us all into terrifying places we don't understand. Hospital rooms, funeral homes, gravesides, cancer centers, all that kind of stuff. You know this. In those moments, we want explanations, but our faith doesn't require complete understanding, does it? The older I get, the more I understand how my son felt laying on that examination table. He was too small to grasp what was happening to him. He couldn't understand why I allowed it, but he knew I was there. Has that been your experience? Was your father there? Father's Day can be complicated. For a lot of people, it is. It can also be a day of great sadness because we lost somebody who loomed large in our life and we miss them. But it was not complicated grief. A pastor friend of mine told me about complicated grief. When there's a death and there's not the resolution, if you will. and it's complicated. Do you have complicated grief this Father's Day? 866-34-TRUTH, 866-348-7884. How are you doing with this? What are your thoughts on this? Do we have a father problem, if you will, in our culture, where we are sadly deficient? We have a lot of men who have sired children, but have they fathered them? Are they caring for them? These are things that are worthy of discussion and looking at and speaking and spending time with in Scripture. What do we do about this as a church? What do we do this about this as believers? How do we point people to the Father when people reject their own fathers? These are valid questions. We'll talk about some more when we come back. 866-34-TRUTH, 866-348-7884. This is Peter Rosenberger. We'll be right back.
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0: 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This is Peter Rosenberger. 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We're talking about Father's Day and fatherhood in general. You know, I've had a lot of people call my program who were just in tears because they're taking care of a father with Alzheimer's, dementia, or even addiction and alcoholism, like I talked about in the last block. And they all quote the same passage in Exodus, honor your mother and father. And they're struggling to do that with somebody who is abusing them while they're trying to take care of them. And I've said to them simply, you know, honoring your father and does not mean that you have to honor addiction. It doesn't mean that you have to honor Alzheimer's. Alzheimer's is the enemy, not your father, but he may be voicing out everything that's happening. It's the same voice, it's the same face, but a disease has claimed his mind. But you can still honor him. You don't have to capitulate, and you don't certainly have to go with every little whim, particularly if they're impaired. But we still honor by caring for dignity. And I go back to, for example, Noah. You know, I know this is the Pride Month, and they've hijacked the rainbow for Pride Month. But the rainbow was long before there was Pride Month, and the rainbow was a sign of God's covenant that He's not going to do this again to the earth with water. I remember Andre Crouch and the Gospel Disciples. I'm taking you way back into the graveyard on that one. He had a song out there, rain, rain, go away, come again some other day. And then Andre would say, God told Noah by the rainbow sign, no more water, fire next time. And the whole place was just rocking. It was a great show. This is way back in the old days in the 70s. But Noah, after he got off the ark and he planted a vineyard, grew a lot of grapes, made wine out of it. So this is some time has passed. Now, it takes time to grow a vineyard after you've been on a boat for a while. And he got drunk, got just wasted with it. And he was passed out in the tent. And evidently, he was passed out kind of just sprawled out naked. And he had three sons. And Noah, the oldest was Shem, and then you had Ham, and then you had Japheth. One of them, the youngest one, I believe it was, and I believe that was Ham. It was Ham. He saw his father naked and sprawled out there, and he went and told his brothers, and they took a garment, they walked backwards, and they covered him up. Now, he'd done something kind of foolish, and I don't know what any of us would do if we'd been on a boat and we get off the boat and we're the only ones on the earth kind of thing. I don't know what we'd do either, but the point of it is they did their best to honor their father. Ham evidently was mocking him. Evidently, there was some type of derision. Look at the old man, that kind of thing. And nobody knows for sure. Some just say it was disrespect, and who knows? But the point of it is, when Noah woke, he pronounced a curse, not directly on him, but on Canaan, his son. And, it was one of those things where Shem and Japheth, you know, like I said, they walked backwards to cover their father. Sometimes we have to walk backwards to cover our father. Some of you understand what that means, don't you? And you kind of sigh while you do it. It's a hard thing, and it's a heartbreaking thing. And like I said at the beginning of the last block, Father's Day can be complicated for many people. My grandparents on both sides, my father's father and my mother's father, both left much to be desired. I'm stunned by my father, the way he became. He was just a tremendous man. And he had no role model for this. His own father was just, he had no role model. And my mother's father, He had served in World War II, and I think that there was a lot of damage done to him at that point. There's a wonderful book I'd recommend you reading by a friend of mine who's passed away now, Joe Bonsall, with the Oak Ridge Boys. I don't know if you remember Joe or not, but he wrote a book called G.I. Joe and Lily. And it talked about his journey, his parents' journey. His father was one of the ones that went to, I believe he went to Utah Beach. He was wounded pretty horribly. And he tells their story. It's a worthy read if you want to read it. And it just talks about his journey and the fatherhood challenges, but also the joys that Joe writes very candidly about, of a combat wounded veteran who struggled with a lot of different things and what came out of that. And Joe's written several books. Joe passed away a year ago, a little over a year ago. Wow. Yeah. I think it's been a little over a year ago, but anyway, I don't know how many of you all follow the Oak Ridge Boys, but Joe was an amazing guy, and it's a worthy book, but think about how many books have been written on this topic, you know, and we want to somehow say that the male figure is not necessary in a family, in our culture. We've got that a lot. We see that, don't we? But we know that's not true. We see the import and the profound effect that a father has. And if you notice, our culture went from, you know, a father being a head of the home and caring and attentive and paying attention, all the things that the father did wise, to being the butt of every joke, and he was just kind of stupid. You know, we went from father knows best to Al Bundy. And you see that the father is usually the butt of the joke on every sitcom. You think that's accidental? Or does that appear to be by design? 866-34-TRUTH, 866-348-7884. I want to return back to the conversation, though, about why so many people are struggling with this. And I was referencing the last block, my son laying on the table when he was just a toddler, and I'm holding him down. And he cannot understand what is happening to him. And no amount of explanation on my part would solve that for him. Have you ever felt that way? Have you ever felt that way where you are dealing with something that's so painful and you're asking why? Why? Did it ever occur to you in that moment that maybe it's not that God doesn't want to tell you, it's that you don't have the ability to process what's happening to us? I don't have that ability. The older I get, the more I'm reminded how small I am. I live out in Montana, where the big sky country, and you get the feeling of being very small out here. The mountains were here long before I arrived. Any of us, the rivers were carving their courses before our names were even thought of, before Lewis and Clark, who helped map this place out here. You know, I was out just outside there, and the wind was blowing, and you know, it doesn't care about me. When you're in nature like this, it shows you how small we really are. Smaller than we imagine. And that comes into play when we're dealing with painful things. I go out at night sometimes and I can see the stars. We had a caller last week who talked about his favorite hymn was How Great Thou Art. Oh, Lord, my God, when I in awesome wonder consider all the worlds thy hands have made, I see the stars. I saw all these things and I think, there's no way I can understand some of these things. But my father does. And that's what anchors me. We'll talk some more of that about that when we come back. And you take your calls. 866-34-TRUTH. 866-348-7884. This is Truth Talk Live. We'll be right back.
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2: Nehemiah 8 verse 10 is a classic verse in the Bible. The joy of the Lord is my strength. What's going on there? Well, a whole entire nation had turned away from God in idolatry, in adultery. They heard the book of God read for the first time in a long time and taught, and they repented. And Nehemiah says, let the joy of the Lord be your strength. 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The most important part of that verse is of the Lord, because when you have joy in the Lord, you have the joy of the Lord, because only God can bring that deep down satisfaction of soul that comes from his peace, his

0: Other tests, like an MRI with your yearly mammogram, or should be checked more than once a year. 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
2: 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The man who wrote that certainly knew India. Hello, I'm Chuck Swindoll. I might add that the writer of Romans certainly knew America, and he certainly knew Europe. 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The first chapter of Romans chronicles a slide into debauchery that has been illustrated on every continent. Give people their own way, allow them to ignore God's laws, and it will not be long before there is anarchy and massacre running their courses. But when the view of our times becomes so frighteningly dark, never despair. The sin list of Romans 1 is no surprise to the redeemed.
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Write this down, if you don't mind, please, caregiver.substack.com. That is my Substack, where I have tons of things out there that I've put out for my fellow caregivers. Most of you know I do a radio program on this network for family caregivers, and I would be remiss if I didn't talk to them, because so many of them right now are taking care of fathers, aging parents. That's one of the huge topics going on in our culture right now, because the baby boomer population is aging. And we're living longer, but our minds aren't. And there are a lot of people right now that are doing this, and they recognize that they're presiding over a slow motion funeral for some of them. It's a painful thing. And I've got articles, books, music, all kinds of things. Take advantage of it. Caregiver.substack.com. And you can just subscribe to that. It's a free subscription. You can pay for stuff if you want to get access to other things or archives and things like that. But there's tons of stuff out there for you. I've taken 40 years as a caregiver and distilled it down into manageable understanding. I had to forage for all of this stuff. You don't have to. I did. But you don't have to, because I put it out there for you. Caregiver.substack.com. Let me give you a couple of quotes. We're talking about fatherhood today. Father's Day can be complicated. It's coming up this weekend. And it can be complicated for some people. It can be a time of great joy and having a good time. And it could also be a time of reflection. Charles Wadsworth, writer, wrote, "By the time a man realizes that maybe his father was right, he usually has a son who thinks he's wrong." How many of us, there's nothing like quite understanding how we viewed our father until we see our sons and how they view us. Walt Whitman, "How pleasant it is to think of a father as a friend and companion." Steve Martin wrote, "A father carries pictures where his money used to be." But in reality, that picture's worth far more. These are things that you look back and you see how history has looked at this. I think I was looking at a lot of different quotes on this, and one of the ones that kind of stood out to me was from Sigmund Freud. And he said basically there's no gap so big. Make sure I get this right. "I cannot think of any need in childhood as strong as the need for a father's protection." I cannot think of any need in childhood as strong as the need for a father's protection. That one really jumped out at me from Freud. And, you know, a lot of times in this country, our culture, our pop culture, our the leftist culture often wants to quote Freud as a pushback to Christianity. And yet here he is right there talking about a father's protection and how critical that need is.

0: Do we view that the same way in our society today? And I remember Tim Russert, who did Meet the Press for many years with NBC, and he wrote about his father, Big Russ. And he said, the older I get, the smarter my father seemed to get. And I saw that in my father. I saw the wisdom. And I remember seeing him. One of the things that I've always appreciated about my father is that he was consumed by the Word of God. There was no situation I could go to him with where he didn't pull out his scriptures and show me the principle covered in scripture. Not many people get to have that. I'm very grateful that I did. And if you didn't have that, I know my father didn't have it growing up. I don't know that his father ever even hardly touched a Bible. But if we didn't have that, if you didn't have that, can you be that for your children? Can you be that person who pulls out the Bible for every situation? Is there anything in life that we will face that we will not find the principle and the clarity of thought in Scripture? And if your answer is no, there's nothing in life that we're not going to find covered in Scripture as far as the principle. I mean, they're not going to have all the specifics of everything we deal with here. There's no microwave oven in Scripture. There's no how to change a flat tire. They didn't talk about changing a flat tire on a chariot. But the principle of it, if it's there, if we face it in life today, it's covered in Scripture. Do you believe that? And if you believe that, would it not make sense then for you to be consumed with Scripture? Would that not make sense? 866-34-TRUTH, 866-348-7884. You know, I go back to that moment when Gracie woke up and her father said, Daddy's here, Gracie. Daddy's here. And she didn't even know where here was. She 3 weeks unconscious. She had no idea what happened to her. And she just knew that she woke up to this hateful new reality of what she's not known a day without pain since then. She tells me sometimes she even in her dreams, she's in pain. That's 43 years. But the first word she heard was, Daddy's here. And there are things that we wake up to. Nightmare solutions. I mean, situations where there are no solutions. What do you listen to? And I found, you know, living out here, sometimes if I can be alone, sometimes I'd be quiet. I went out there and looked at the stars the other night, as I said in the last block. And I just kind of think through this. And I realized there's a greater voice that never falls silent. We don't always know how to listen, but he's never silent. When Gracie's dad sat by the bed and said, Daddy's here, you know, it was a gift to a frightened young woman who was waking to a world that she could not understand. But even his voice was just an echo. Every good father is. The best fathers will point to a greater voice. The worst fathers can't eclipse it. Now, that's a bold statement. But there are a lot of worst fathers out there who have done great damage. But even that, they cannot eclipse our Heavenly Father. I don't necessarily understand how all that works. I don't understand how he redeems these things. But I take him at his word that he does. Just like my son was laying there on the table while the doctor's having to sew him up. Have you ever noticed that when God operates, he doesn't use anesthesia very much? He just gives us his word and says, bite down on this. Do you bite down on his word? Is that where you are today? If so, what word? What scripture comes to your mind that you bite down on and said, I will cling to this. I will cling to this. When the explanations fail, and they will, and they do, and it's painful when they do, that voice still calls to his children. You know, maybe that's why I love that story with Gracie after with her dad waking up. Daddy's here, Gracie. Daddy's here. Daddy's here. In a frightened world, they remind me of a greater promise that he is here. That he understands this. And he has come to us in this. Father's Day may be complicated for you this Sunday. It may be complicated for a lot of us. It's sad for some. We miss our dads. You know, I knew Stu Epperson's father, Big Stu. I got to know him and meet him several times. And, you know, Stu and I talked about that. Losing fathers is not cool, particularly when they were, you know, wonderful men. But even then, they're just tiny echoes of our Heavenly Father. The question is, do we really believe that? Do we really believe that? Do we know him as Father? You know, and when Jesus taught us how to pray, they said, Lord, how do we pray? He said, our Father who art in heaven. That's an amazing thing just to introduce that concept that God was Father to that culture. And I think for me, the verse that sticks out to me, Luke 15:20, while he was still a long way off, his father saw him and felt compassion and ran and embraced him and kissed him. While he was a long way off. How many of you ever felt that you were a long way off? He thought, well, the son thought, well, I'll just try to get a job being a servant. It's astonishing if we really unpack that, if we really think about that. The father was watching. He saw him from a long way off, recognized him, even though he had been living licentiously and in a pig pen. And who knows what kind of shape he was in, and yet he still recognized him because the father knows his children. Your father knows you. Your heavenly father knows you. He's known you since eternity past. And there are times when I would imagine, just like for all of us, that his voice seems awful quiet, awful distant. But it's not. It's not. And he sees it all. And he's not going to explain it to you. Not because he wants to withhold from you, but we don't have the bandwidth to understand it. We just don't. Wish I did. There are things that I have asked him about. And then I came to a point years ago, I said, well, what's he going to tell me that's going to make me smack my forehead and say, well, I'm glad you told me. Now I understand why and I feel better. No, it doesn't work that way. He said to trust him. We go back to our father Abraham, who believed God, who took him at his word, and it was accounted to him as righteousness. He didn't understand how he was going to become a great nation. He was an old man. Sarah was an old woman. He didn't understand. He tried to, you know, force the issue. That's why he had Ishmael. But he didn't understand. But he did believe God, and he took him at his word. Scripture says in Genesis 15, Abraham believed God and took him at his word. It's a great word. Father's Day. It can be complicated. 866-34-TRUTH. 866-348-7884. This is Peter Rosenberger. We'll be right back.
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4: 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This is Carter Conlon. John 11:43, three of the most powerful words in the New Testament. Lazarus, come forth. Are you feeling today empty with no life to give? But did you know that even death is not beyond the reach of God? Lazarus was not just struggling, he was completely dead, beyond what anyone thought could be restored. Yet just these few words from Jesus changed everything. You may not feel anything, but you don't have to. If you can hear his voice, there's still hope. God is able to call life into what feels dead inside of you. Don't accept emptiness as your final state. Listen for his voice and respond. 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
6: Hi, I'm Johnny Erickson Tata. If I'm remembered for anything I have ever said or written, I hope it will be these words: God permits what he hates to accomplish that which he loves. Can't think of a better answer to the ancient question of suffering. Even at the cross, God permitted what he hated, the agonizing death of his own precious son, in order to accomplish something he prized above that: salvation for a world of sinners. So the world's worst murder becomes the world's only salvation. In the same way, God hates spinal cord injury, mental illness, autism, all the rest. Yet, he permits these things to accomplish something far more precious in our lives: patience, endurance, compassion, refined faith, and a deeper trust in God. So today, remember James chapter 1 and welcome your trials as friends. God permits them to accomplish what he loves, and that's Christ in you, the hope of glory.

0: This is Peter Rosenberger. Glad to be with you. 866-34-TRUTH. 866-348-7884. We're talking about Father's Day coming up this weekend. And I'm going to wrap it up with a couple of questions here. What did your father leave you? If your father's no longer with you, what did he leave you? For some people, the answer comes pretty easily. Maybe he left you a clear roadmap to faith, or maybe courage. An example of integrity, hard work, sacrifice, kindness. Some may struggle to answer that question. Maybe he left you a lot of regrets. Maybe he left wounds. Maybe he left a silence that has echoed through much of your life. Most fathers leave a mixture of both. Fathers are human beings, and human beings are, well, we're complicated creatures, aren't we? I've been thinking about this a lot, though, with fatherhood, and I am convinced that the greatest gift a father can leave his children isn't money, property, accomplishments, or even memories. It's direction. Did your father leave you direction? I am beyond grateful that my father pointed me to Scripture to help me better understand that everything that I need to know in life, that I need to know, is in the Word of God. Heaven and earth shall pass away, but His Word will always remain. If your father didn't do that for you, or is not doing that for you, and you have children, are you doing it for them? I remember Mom and Dad, towards the end of his life, and she was struggling, and she said, you know, she was really, she knew it was getting time. And he said, it's going to be okay. And she said, how do you know this? And he looked at her very calmly, and he said, because I know God. Because I know God. What an amazing legacy to leave. On his tombstone, it says, seek ye first the kingdom of God and His righteousness. Seek ye first. Maybe that didn't happen with you. Maybe your father did not do those things for you. But are you doing them for your children? Are you the father that you wanted to have if you didn't have a father like that? It's not too late. You can do it today. I would highly recommend doing some word studies in Scripture, going back and looking at fatherhood. And in Scripture, by the way, if you ever noticed in Scripture, God doesn't try to sanitize things. He shows you some bad fathers. He shows you some really bad fathers. I mean, David, a man after God's own heart, was not going to win the Father of the Year award. His family was a mess. But children need a father. They don't need a Messiah. We've already got a Savior. And no earthly father can carry that. You know, I've learned that over the years with my wife. She has a Savior. I'm not that Savior. It's really important we understand who is who in this situation. And I see a lot of this with fathers about, you know, the men in fatherhood, and they tend to be, you know, we're the spiritual head of the house and so forth. And they say all these things. We're the authority structure. But I've noticed that a lot of them don't know how to function in that regards. Our Savior was the supreme head of everything, and He got down and served, washed people's feet, stooped, as the hymn writer said, to our weakness. He condescended to us. As fathers, do we do that for our children? Do we stoop? Do we expect other people to, you know, I truly roll my eyes at the stereotypes that we put on television. The man is the king of his castle, and he has to have his man cave and this and all these kinds of things. And it's really sad. I just for once, I'd love to see them put a godly father on display in a movie or in a TV series or something. I tell you, the closest thing I saw to it in film was in recent times was Man of Steel, the Superman movie, and Kevin Costner played his father, the adopted father here on Earth for Superman's adopted father. And Kevin Costner, it's worth seeing just for him in this. He was phenomenal in this. And I think that's what I'd love to see more of that. It's hard to find it in today's culture. And but there you have it. But we have an opportunity today, right now, as men, to push back against that, to be the father that we're called to be in Scripture, to serve our families, to serve our wife, to serve our children. Not by being subservient in that regards, but by stooping to them, caring for them, not making it about us. Your earthly father's story, good or bad, is not the final chapter. There is a father who's known you from before your first breath. He has seen every wound, and he's heard every cry. He has not forgotten your name. And through Christ, his own son, has made a way for you to come home. This is not merely a Father's Day sentiment. That's the gospel. That's very good news for those of us who are weary. There was a wonderful man that I knew growing up, and he was a hemophiliac. Great guy, wonderful singer. And he, I remember when the AIDS thing came about, and you know, blood transfusions were everything for hemophiliacs. And some of you may not realize how difficult that was during when AIDS first appeared on the scene. But for hemophiliacs, it was, you know, it was a death sentence if there was contaminated blood. And I asked him one time, how worried about this are you? He said, very matter of fact, I either die or I die. And as it turned out, there was a bad batch, and he and every other hemophiliac in our home state got it, and they got HIV, contracted AIDS. And people in the community shunned the family. It was a dark time for us, and everybody was so afraid of getting it and touching somebody and so forth, and a lot of times people were left to just die alone. My father went to visit him regularly and sat by his bedside, read Scripture to him. He had a lot of questions about Scripture, and he asked him, and they talked for a long time. He was a wonderful believer. And Dad was, I think, the only one that darkened the door to go see the family. And he died. And the family called, and they asked if Gracie and I would come down from Nashville and to sing at the funeral. And we did. And this was back in the very early 90s. I think maybe, it was like 91, 92, maybe 91. And we sang at the funeral. And one of the songs he was known for singing was Through It All. And so we sang that. And Gracie had just lost her leg, her first leg. And this is when she lost her right leg. And she's standing up there in the choir loft, kind of trying to balance on a new prosthetic leg. And she's singing Through It All. And she's got a lifetime of suffering still ahead of her and years behind her. And after she finished, I was at the piano, and I was going to help her sit down. And this man's father got up, walked across the church from in front of the casket of his son, and came up to the choir loft and just held Gracie, stopped the whole service. A grieving father loved his son. Our Heavenly Father understands that. He knows what it's like to lose a son. And so I share these things with you, not because I want it to be a downer show or anything like that. I just know some of the burdens that people carry. And I'd like for you to understand a little more of God, to know that he understands. He sees this. And like Gracie's dad said, when she woke up in all that pain and agony and her life was turned upside down, and her dad said, "Daddy's here." This Father's Day, I would have you remember that your Heavenly Father is here. He is always here. Even when you and I don't know where here is, that we are so disoriented, we are so overwhelmed by things, and we can still honor our earthly fathers no matter what they did or didn't do. We don't necessarily have to be reconciled on everything. There can still be healthy boundaries, particularly if they did things that were hurtful. But we recognize that we have a greater one. There is a greater voice that says, "Daddy's here." And that's the voice that we cry out to, "Abba, Father," as the Apostle Paul said. What a great gift we have that as believers, that we can cry out, "Abba, Father." And that's Truth Talk Live. That's the best I have in my storehouse for you today. You can see more at my Substack, caregiver.substack.com. And I look forward to each time with you, and I'll see you next time. All right? Happy Father's Day to all you fathers out there. And as you think about your father, remember the greater one, the greater voice, our Heavenly Father. Thanks so much.
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4: For American Family News, I'm Robert Thornton. Iran's supreme leader endorsed direct negotiations with the U.S. today in a statement read by state media, and that marked his first reaction to the agreement reached between Iran and the U.S. to end hostilities. The leader wrote, "It is obvious that the face-to-face negotiations that will be held in the future will not mean accepting the enemy's opinion." Former Secretary of State Mike Pompeo joined Fox and gave his thoughts about these comments by Vice President J.D. Vance about Israel.
5: Trump is the only head of state in the entire world who is sympathetic to the nation of Israel at this moment in time. The defensive weapons that have protected your homeland have been built by American hands and paid for by American tax dollars. The problem for Israel is not Donald J. Trump. And anybody in Israel who thinks their biggest problem is the President of the United States needs to wake up.
4: Pompeo's response.
6: Israel's biggest problem is, in fact, the Iranian regime. And it's an Iranian regime with missiles and money and without the leverage that we have gained, right? Putting the Israeli people at risk. And when it comes to Lebanon, Lebanon is a sovereign nation. It is not a tool of the Iranian regime. That's what, frankly, President Obama and President Biden allowed to happen. They let Hezbollah essentially be the governing force inside of Lebanon. Israel's not going to stand for missiles killing their people in the northern part of the country. They're going to do the necessary to protect themselves. And it is deeply in the United States' interest to support Israel in that effort.
4: President Trump criticized Israeli Prime Minister Benjamin Netanyahu this week, stating Bibi has to be more responsible with respect to Lebanon. Today, federal regulators agreed to let large energy users connect more quickly to the nation's electric transmission system to accommodate surging demand from power-hungry artificial intelligence data centers. Energy Secretary Chris Wright had urged the Federal Energy Regulatory Commission to act in an effort to help the United States better compete with China for superiority in the fast-growing AI sector. Former President Barack Obama and former First Lady Michelle Obama took part in a dedication ceremony today for the Obama Presidential Center in Chicago. The former First Lady said that she hopes the campus can help serve as a place where people can escape from the divisions of the world.
7: That's the work of democracy, too. Being neighborly, taking care of public spaces, having some fun, enjoying each other, shaking out of the isolation and division that have crept too deeply into our lives.
4: The center officially opens tomorrow to the public. Former Presidents Bill Clinton, George W. Bush, and Joe Biden were also in attendance. An Ohio-based Tea Party activist disagrees with Governor Mike DeWine's contention that the death penalty does not deter crime and should be abolished. More from AFN's Chad Groening.
8: 45 years ago as a young state legislator, Mike DeWine helped craft the Ohio death penalty statute. But now the 79-year-old governor, who is term limited and will be out of office in 2027, claims that data indicates the death penalty is not working as intended to deter crime. He cited the exceedingly long wait times that elapse as legal appeals play out for those on death row. He said condemned murderers are increasingly unlikely to ever be executed, sometimes dying by natural causes or by suicide before their execution date arrives. Tom Zalastowski is president of the Ohio-based We the People Convention.
9: We've always felt that Mike DeWine, the governor of Ohio, has been a rhino at best and a closet Democrat in reality. And this is a classic Democrat idea.
8: And Zalastowski says DeWine doesn't have the right to abolish the death penalty in Ohio.
9: But what governors do, and you see this all over the country, is they commute the sentence, they pardon at the last minute. They just keep playing the game of just cruel and unusual punishment. And you know, we went through that whole charade the last 10 years about these chemicals that they were injecting in these inmates to carry out the death sentence were cruel and inhuman, and it's disgusting.
8: Zalastowski says some states are authorizing the use of a firing squad.
9: And I'm all for that. I think that's exactly what they should do, and they should televise them live because people should know if you do these horrible, heinous acts, innocent people, you're going to pay.
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12: 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I'm Todd Herman. Welcome to A Disciple's View. Listening to the top of the hour news, and lots of inspiration for something I want to touch on before we get to the planned programming here. Question, why doesn't God, why didn't he just make us all love him? Wouldn't that have been quicker? Wouldn't that have saved a bunch of busy work and all this disciple making and all this reading and study and interaction and all that work with the Bible and that whole going to the cross thing and sending his son to come and rescue us and the prophets and the teachers before that and the Exodus and all the miracles, and why not just create a bunch of creatures that just love you and creatures that just do exactly as they are programmed to do? Those two ideas cancel each other out. So God chose one. See, the idea of creating automatons, robotic beings that do exactly as God told them to do and feel exactly what God told them to feel and programmed to feel, cancels out the love. Love doesn't force. Love chooses. Now, in the parental sense, love enforces, limits, boundaries, God does too. There are some hard boundaries in life. Jump off a 50-story building, you will die. It's a hard boundary. Some of the boundaries aren't enforced until the afterlife. Live life without God. Live in pride of your sin. Be proud of your opposite sex adultery. And brag about it and your fornication. And get on all the fornication apps and brag away. And there's that horrible, horrible phrase, body count. Okay. God's not going to force you to stop. There'll be some accountability measures. You might get a disease or two. You're going to hurt people. You're going to hurt your ability to truly bond. You're going to separate yourself from God. But you're not an automaton, but he loves you too much. He wants to be loved, but he needs that love to be a choice. And so desperate is he for us to make that choice that we have the Exodus, that we had the floods, and let's start over, and that we have the miracles, and that we had the cloud in the desert, and the lights at night, and the manna from heaven, that we had the prophets and the teachers, and finally God's own son. And in Pride Month, it's about celebrating human prides, but human pride in the defiance of God. We will not do as you say. So God didn't create us as incapable of hating him, because then we'd be incapable of truly loving him. But Major League Baseball thinks they can force you to love, to find God's word. That's what they think. They think if they put enough hats on enough players by force of threat of paycheck or of social ostracization, being kicked out of polite cocktail society, of being thought of poorly, we put enough caps on enough players, we're going to really get the young people to like Major League Baseball, because the young people are going to see we back them in all their fleshly desires. And that way, young people will love us. We can con them into loving us. They may not like the game. It might be too slow. It doesn't have any of the extreme sport phenomena. And yeah, we've made it more interesting by putting a tracer on the baseball so you can watch the arc of the pitch of these incredible athletes. But we'll force them to love us, and we'll force people to agree. And this is the gay gospel crowd. We will force people to agree because all the players are going to wear pride hats. So even people who are questioning this, saying, wait a minute, I love people. I have fallen short in sinning. I've made mistakes. I wasn't always a godly person. I've made mistakes. I mistreated my body. I mistreated the body of other people. But I love God too much to look and pretend otherwise what I'm seeing on these pride hats. And I guess the people on the sexual left think that enough people are going to get into the seats and go, you know, God must be wrong because those are really good athletes and they're all wearing pride caps. You know, God, you got it wrong. Did you know that guy has a 280 batting average over the past 7 years? That's pretty good, God. Maybe he has a better idea about sexuality. After all, they're all wearing the same caps. Well, except for these prideful, defiant people who are writing your word on the cap. What is your word doing on a baseball cap? How come you have to stick your nose into this, God? We're having our pride event. So God didn't make us automatons who can't hate him, because automatons can't love. They can only obey. I was doing some show research, and we may get into that in this hour, and maybe this segment. I was doing some show research on the coverage of this report out of the UK on the Muslim sex trafficking gangs, sex trafficking of little girls, a minimum of 250,000. And this AI did a really good job. after I pushed it and urged it to do a good job. It did a really good job, and I just said, congrats to your designers. Your designers did a good job. I did that on purpose because I wanted to see what the AI said, and it came back and said, oh, gosh, that means more than you know. No, it doesn't mean anything to you. You're not a you. You're an algorithm, and you're not a you. It can't love. It can't be grateful that I gave its designers a compliment. I was just curious what would happen. So Major League Baseball, force those caps on, and you're going to turn more people. You're going to have more people examine this. Why am I being forced? Why does baseball have to be about sexual acts and defiance of God's word? Why isn't it enough that I love my same-sex attracted friends and family, even if I've been jettisoned from their life? Because I'm one person who's going to say to them, I love you, and God's word says that is ongoing sin, and I worry about you landing in hell. And God loves you, and he knows what's right. And he knows it's hard. Do not be surprised that you'll have struggles in this life. I feel like it's kind of a morbid week for news. But then on the other hand, baseball players are putting the word of God on their caps. And I would say to these baseball players, blessed are you when people insult you, persecute you, and falsely speak all kinds of evil against you. Rejoice and be glad, because great is your reward in heaven, for in the same way they persecuted the prophets who were before you. Rejoice and be glad, baseball players who've put the word of God on their caps. Do some more of it. Yes, I'm telling you to stand in defiance of your employer. And yes, I know that we're to serve our employers as if we're serving God Almighty himself, unless they tell us to violate the word of God. That's the line we draw. I did some research into the American media and how they're covering this report, and I'm not going to get super specific on this report because tomorrow I'm going to take you inside one of the victim statements, and I'm giving you advanced programming warning for tomorrow's monologue segment, the first segment. I'm going to take you inside a victim statement. It is harrowing. And this is the report of the at least 250,000 girls, mostly girls, who were sex trafficked and sexually assaulted by these gangs of Muslim men. So I wanted to look at what the United States media was focusing on. This was CNN's focus yesterday, analyzing the water in the Lincoln Monument reflecting pool.
13: We're going to scoop up a water sample to see if we can get this tested.
14: CNN independently took the sample of water and consulted with a pool store that regularly tests water to help read the results. It showed phosphate levels far higher than what is recommended to keep algae at bay, based on estimates for a pool that holds 6.5 million gallons of water.
12: Some inside baseball stuff here. In the video, the reporter, well, actress, she's an actress. She leans over and scoops water out into a jar, and they're going to take it to have it analyzed. Heads up, they did not scoop that water up, take it to the pool analyzer, and then come back and reshoot the scene. Oh, here's what we learned. They almost certainly already had the water analyzed, or they wouldn't have done the story, because if it came back, hey, there's no algae. That's not what CNN wanted. And this is the part of the program where you and I together decide to pretend to forget that there were activists who dumped fertilizer into that water after it was cleaned out because they want the algae there. Do you know that that's not being really discussed on social media much at all? Do you know that, and this is a study I did through Google Gemini, their AI, I asked it to look at all national media in the United States and compare coverage of this report out of the UK of the mechanical exploitation of these at least 250,000 girls versus the reflecting pool. Do you know that the conversation about the reflecting pool is only really occurring in DC circles? No one else cares, but it is dominant. The report dominates social media.
15: Do you know that CNN has not issued any word on that report? Do you know that the last time they talked about rape networks, they did a piece on men who were drugging their wives in Poland? In Poland. Very small number of cases, bizarre and horrible. So after I pushed Gemini to do its job, because it didn't want to do this report, and I had to tell it, complete your work, it came back and it write this. A comprehensive search across national U.S. media databases reveal no traditional news items from mainstream publishers on the report out of the U.K. of the 250,000, at least 250,000 girls exploited. So let me boil this down. ABC, CBS, CNN, Fox News, MSNBC, zero stories. The New York Times, The Wall Street Journal, Washington Post, USA Today, zero stories. Politico, Axios, The Hill, HuffPost, zero stories. NPR, NBC News Radio, CBS News Radio, zero stories. American Family Radio reported it on the day it came out and analyzed it because we can. Guys, that's called the propaganda of silence. There are very few phrases that I will trademark in media. That's one of them. The media's most powerful form of propaganda is the propaganda of silence. If it didn't happen, that's one thing. It did happen. But the victims of the Mockingbird media do not know that this has gone on. But dang it, they know there's algae in a bottle, in a body of water. They don't know that people put fertilizer in it to help speed that along, but they know it. And you want to know why it's there? It's because Donald Trump is literally Hitler. We'll come back on The Disciples View.

0: Are you a Bible reader? Hey, this is Ryan Paul standing in for Chuck Bentley with My Money Life from Crown. Meditating on the Word of God does more than shape our thoughts. It reshapes how we make financial decisions, set goals, and view money altogether. First, it transforms our priorities. When Scripture fills our minds, we begin to value what God values. Jesus said in Matthew 6:21, "Where your treasure is, there your heart will be also." Regular meditation shifts our focus from temporary gain to eternal purpose. This helps us pursue goals aligned with God's kingdom rather than just personal success. God's Word brings wisdom into decision-making. Psalm 1 describes the person who meditates on God's law as being like a tree planted by streams of water, stable, fruitful, and steady. That kind of rootedness leads to better decisions. Avoiding impulsive spending, exercising patience, and seeking counsel instead of reacting emotionally. God's Word cultivates contentment, freeing us from comparison and the desire for more. Passages like Hebrews 13:5 remind us to be content with what we have. 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
1: Hey, I need to hear from you. I got to call the caterer. Hi, this is Dave Zanotti. Yep, 4th of July, we're talking about on today on the public square. This is a point in time where since 1989, we've never said we're doing a radio program at the exact request of the COO of the American Policy Roundtable. But since people come to our events from all over the country, and it's time to call the caterer on the 4th of July, if you were thinking about coming, yeah, it's closeout time. And I've been asked to ask you to please make sure you call immediately, because we don't want to miss you in the list of people that will join us on the 4th of July. Why? Well, because it's the 250th anniversary. We're throwing a great party. Food's going to be good. The music's going to be unbelievable. You're going to get two concerts. They're going to knock you out. It's going to be wonderful. And because on this day, we are going to dedicate Declaration Hall, which is our testimony to the next generation that on the 250th anniversary, we put forward millions of dollars of commitment to build a structure that would be not only a gallery and a museum to the ideas of the Declaration, but would put together a great hall that had the capacity to create media products to tell the story and media events that tell the story of this Declaration for the next 250 years. It's easy to talk about America and to say we're thankful and to sing God Bless America, but this gives us a chance to do something. And if you're motivated to do something, please check out thepublicsquare.com, look under events, or aproundtable.org. Get an invitation in or get a request in right away because we got to call the caterer. And because we'd love to see you here. July 4th, the afternoon. It's a once-in-a-lifetime experience on the Public Square. I'm Dave Zanotti. Thanks for listening. We'll talk more about all of this tomorrow, but you better call today. Thanks.
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3: Welcome back to The Supple's View. I'm Todd Herman. A quick step up, someone, and let's get a crowd of people gathered around. And let's have you stand up on stage. And I want you now, if you're a gentleman, come on up here. Come on up. Don't be shy. It's okay. We're all friends. And I want you to have a seat. Thank you. And I want you to look out here into this crowd of people, and I want you to explain to me masculinity and what it means to be a man. And at what point did you figure out you were a man or a boy? Would that be an awkward question to you? At the age, I'm nearly 60, And we sometimes have conversations about biblical manhood. And, you know, I'm in this experimental phase of this rebranding of our YouTube channel to the Biblical Rebellion. And that means to rebel against the world on behalf of God and teaching people to be in the world and not of it. And one of these things we've been exploring is, what is biblical manhood? And what does that mean? And if you ask people about what's it mean to be masculine, and you ask 60-year-old men, I've had these conversations because I talk to 60-year-olds, I talk to 20-year-olds, I'm just investigating this. How do you define masculinity? And man, the 60-year-olds, they're less certain. I'll get a lot of, well, gosh, what I thought masculinity was when I was 20 is certainly different than what I think it is now. And are you asking me about toxic masculinity? No, I'm just asking you about what is masculinity? And I've asked people who are not shy about words. They're very good at speaking. And I almost always get kind of a laugh. Wow. What is masculinity? And if I boil it down into biblical masculinity, what does that mean to you? If they're good, mature Christians who spent time in God's word and they spend time with people more mature than they are in the faith, they can come across and structure some things. And a lot of it is repeating what they know about the Bible. Well, a biblically masculine man respects his wife, comes under, lifts up, provides spiritual leadership in a home, and does that the way Jesus did, which is a sacrificial love, willing to die for his spouse and his kids, to come under, lift up, and to lead, to be the spiritual leader. This is keeping the family on track and abiding with God, but that means that the man is abiding with God first, because how can they if he is not? How can he be a leader if he doesn't first take leadership? And so they can kind of express it that way after some prodding. But these guys have been in the faith. Many of them are pastors. And they can develop these thoughts. And my friend and my senior pastor at Real Life, he has a book coming out about this. It's called Get in the Fight. And how Christian men are to behave in a non-Christian world, get in the fight. I guess I don't even know if I have permission to say that. I'm sorry, Jim, if I overstepped. Although I do know you've given us copies to review, so I don't think it's a big secret. But at 60 years old or nearly that, these men are hesitant to do it. I talk to younger men. What does it mean to be masculine in your eyes as a 20-year-old or a 22-year-old, a 24-year-old? And because it's a self-selecting group, they've been taught about biblical masculinity, so they will default to biblical masculinity. And they will talk like the older men, but they're actually more sure of themselves. I love that, but then again, they haven't faced the world yet. They haven't been fired. They haven't had a business crash and burn. They haven't had years to step back and go, man, I thought I was a good financial steward and I was horrible. They haven't had time to step back and go, I didn't realize that in leading my family, I was actually doing for my kids rather than having them do. I mean, just ranges of mistakes. And I think that's why when we get to the age of 50 or 60, we're not quite as quick on the answers as we were. What's masculinity, young man, 24 years old? Masculinity is living life like Jesus. It's following him. It's abiding with him. It's being a servant leader. It's coming under and lifting up. It is leadership bound by the vine. Within God's design, it is to preach his word, it is to make disciples, it's to counsel, to provide counsel, it's to put ourselves under the authority of elders and live that way as if we're living under God himself. It's to provide for our families, because who you will not is worse than a non-believer. It's also, first of all, to give to God 10% back, which is his anyway. Boom, boom, boom, boom. Hey, 60-year-old, what is it to be a masculine man? Wow. I asked one brother that question one morning because I'm investigating this for the Biblical Rebellion. I asked my brother, what is it to be masculine? And this guy is masculine. What am I describing as masculine? He is physically adept. He is brave. He spent 30 years walking into fires, or maybe like 35 years. Walking into houses and buildings on fire, rescuing people. He lost a finger doing that.

0: as I'm really struggling with what masculinity is this morning. Because part of my concepts of masculinity is I shouldn't be here with you. I should be kicking down the door of that house and dragging him out by his hair. What is masculinity? That's a heck of a question for me this morning, Todd. Masculinity is confessing brother to brother. And he was doing that at 6 o'clock in the morning. And I got to say, brother, that is hard. I really admire you letting the Holy Spirit reign in this. And he says, yeah, you know, I'd call the police, but he's kind of high up in the police department. Yeah. And my job was not at that point to find solutions. He'd already thought about the sheriff and the state patrol. And his daughter left, took their two kids, didn't go to my brother's house, left the state, went to a friend, lawyers and all that. But man, I talked to a 25-year-old about that circumstance, and what do you think? Oh, absolutely. I'd call the state police. Without a doubt. I'd call them until they did something. Without a doubt. That's our job. This is absolutely what I do. Boom. Sure themselves. Boom. There's the answer. I'm not deriding my young friend. And this is all a buildup into something that is extraordinary in its arrogance. It's extraordinary in its ignorance. And we were talking about Pride Month, week, decade, century, last segment, and this plays into that. Do you remember the actress named Ellen Page? Her coming to fame was in a movie. It was something that it took place in Alaska. Really great film. And she was always, I would describe her as a cute girl. And brown hair, kind of brown eyes. I kind of played roles of smart. Smart but cute, quirky, kind of her bag. She then grew up and got into this movie called The Umbrella Factory, which is a very creative series written by this guy who started a band called My Bloody Valentine. And it's hey, listen, avoid the music. I mean, yeah, he's got some ear candy stuff, but man, it's so dark. You think? Given the name? So Ellen Page learned late in life that she was born in the wrong body. And she is truly a man. And so this woman who's been pretending to be a man for about 3 years, she gave her opinion. So this is Ellen Page pretending to be a man named Elliot.
1: Healthy masculinity to me is, or even just something I've felt as transitioning, is like leaning away from whenever there is some sort of impulse or expectation you've put on yourself to like shut down or conform in a way that usually feels like this, like I am closing off. I remember kind of being like, oh, Elliot, maybe you should, you know, talk with your hands a little less, or, you know, maybe in pictures, because ever since transitioning, now I'm like, Johnny, I am smiling in those photos. Whereas I used to be I could barely look at a photo of myself. I was always like, you know, and now, and I'll be say a dude's like, hey, are you Victor from Umbrella Academy? You know, and we're doing a photo together. He's very, yeah. Uh-huh. And like having that moment where I'm like, oh, should I also not? Like, should I also be
2: close
1: and
2: off?
1: It's just like,
0: That's interesting. It's sad and it's horrifying. And here's why. She didn't describe anything masculine. She described a struggle with willing to be herself. She described a whole bunch of background talk in her head, a whole bunch of static,

0: of self-censoring as she's sitting there talking to somebody, processing, should I be using my hands more or less? Am I smiling too much? Am I being too emotive? Should I use smaller words? This is not someone who's expressing self. This is someone who's attempting to manifest character, playing a role. But it's so typical of the world that a woman who has been pretending to be a man for 3 years and has been surgically altered to appear to be a man is now being asked about masculinity when a 60-year-old man and friend of mine, who in my judgment defines humble service to Christ, a man who's very, very capable of going to his brother-in-law's house and pulling him out by the hair, whether that guy be a cop or not, very capable of that, won't. He wrestles with the Holy Spirit because he knows who he is. He's created in God's image as a male. We are created male or female in his image. He knows that he's but a humble servant. He knows that God's going to intervene. He knows that God's got the judgment nailed. And he knows he's made plenty of mistakes. But he knows he's going to serve his family even when they don't want it, aren't thankful. He knows he's going to continue to provide even when they don't have any regard for his provision. He knows he's going to love even his son-in-law. And he knows when he does get these signs that it works, that God is acting, when his grandbabies come running up to him, Grandpa! They run up to him and his wife. And in that, they join hands together. And in that, they can look at each other and say, God is good. Oh, he'll protect those babies. And he's not out lecturing on manhood or masculinity. And Ellen Page, playing as Elliot Page, she had a lot of rage when she talked about so-called conversion therapy. In fact, this, before she pretended to be a man, this was Ellen Page attacking the former VP Pence for believing in what she calls conversion therapy.
1: You have to be fired
2: up. It feels impossible to not feel this way right now with the president and the vice president, Mike Pence, who like wishes I couldn't be married. Let's just be clear. The vice president of America wishes I didn't have the love with my wife. He wanted to ban that in Indiana. He believes in conversion therapy. He has hurt LGBTQ people so badly as the government of Indiana. And I think the thing we need to know, and I hope my show Gaycation did this, in terms of connecting the dots, in terms of what happened the other day to Jesse, I don't know him personally. I sent all of my love. Connect the dots. This is what happens. If you are in a position of power and you hate people and you want to cause suffering to them, you go through the trouble. You spend your career trying to cause suffering. What do you think is going to happen?
0: Well, if you speak of suffering and you're talking to a young person about what does it mean that you're a boy trapped in a girl's body, that's how conversion therapy works. Huh. So you're a girl, but you think you're a boy. Tell me about that. Yeah, good thing that we're not harming LGBT so-called T people with, you know, surgeries and hormones.
3: History was made on today's date. Stay tuned for an American Minute with Bill Federer.
4: Don't shoot until you see the whites of their eyes was the order given this day, June 17th, 1775, by Colonel William Prescott to the colonial troops defending Bunker Hill. They were aiming at the wall of 2,300 British soldiers marching toward them from the Boston Harbor in their bright red uniforms with bayonets fixed. Twice the Americans repelled them till they ran out of gunpowder. Over 1,000 British died and 500 Americans. Colonel Prescott wrote, "Let us all be of one heart and stand fast in the liberty wherewith Christ has made us free."
3: This has been an American Minute with Bill Federer. 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
1: Lonnie Berger, author of Every Man a Warrior.
0: Paul wanted to rebuild his relationship with his estranged children. Karen was hesitant. Dad had been a jerk, leaving her siblings, and their mom. She eventually accepted his invitation to lunch and was surprised that Dad would ask questions about her life, trying to get to know her. But past pain welled up inside Karen. She yelled, "Why do you keep calling? You never cared about me growing up." To which Paul calmly responded, "Karen, you are right. I was a horrible dad and a bad husband. But God is changing me, and I'm so sorry. And I hope in time you can forgive me." They both melted into tears.
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0: 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We'll get to the Tower Babbling and a personal note here in just a moment. It's an interesting email that just popped up. You can email me at my website. 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Either one of those will work. 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We'll go first of all to our great management team here, and they'll forward it to me. 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And this is from Marcy. Marcy writes from Los Angeles. Is that L.A., Louisiana, or Los Angeles? No, I can't tell. Well, in any case, Marcy writes, "Dear Todd, I listen on the AFR app every chance I get. I love the network and have taken a great liking to your program. You seem to do a lot of this stuff on what are called social issues. And I heard you say offhandedly the other day that you don't believe there's any such thing as a social issue. You also said you don't think there's any such thing as a social conservative and a social conservative. What does that mean? Much of what else you say is very, very clear, but that struck me because I consider myself to be a social conservative where others are just simply conservative. Can you explain that? Love the program and thank you for what you do." Marcy, thanks for that. I appreciate that. Incidentally, if you don't know, you can get every single one of our programs at podcasts if you ever missed them. I also have up at the AFR podcast this week an exclusive for you guys. It's a full discussion between me and Dr. Stephen Meyer, who's the best, I think, thinker, writer, film producer, author on the topic of intelligent design. His new film is headed to Amazon Prime. It's called The Story of Everything. You can get that at AFR.net. So, Marcy, here's what I mean. There are no such thing as social issues. It is a false delineation. And the way I started speaking about this is because I used to live on the left coast. I'd have people say, "Well, I'm a social liberal, but I'm a fiscal conservative." And I'd say, "You're neither." I am very socially liberal. No, you're a libertine. Because what you're saying is that you want people to be able to do any and all sexually, and you want government to pay for it. You want government to back abortion. You want government to back same-sex marriage. You want government to encourage sex at all times. Well, no, I don't. Okay, so you want government to put some limits on that in terms of what's taught in schools? No, see, that's where we differ. I don't think schools have any business getting involved in putting a limit on what people think about sexually. Right, so in other words, you want that taught. Well, yeah, but I want it taught in terms of health, like, you know, some people are gay, some people are so-called trans. That's what I want taught, just truth. Okay, but I want the truth taught that God abhors that and opposite sex adultery. I want it, the science taught that it can lead to bad biological outcomes. Okay, see, that's where we differ. That's why I'm socially liberal. No, because this all goes back to government. You can't be a fiscal conservative when you say, "I am willing to create a world where we can't even agree what a woman is." Here's how this all ties together. If you back a world that doesn't know what a woman is, how can you then turn around and expect any form of fiscal conservatism? Because people could say, "Well, it's not debt." What? We're not in debt. Those are just obligations. Wasn't that the same thing? No, an obligation is something you can ignore. What is a woman? I don't know. So a man can be a woman. Well, so can a debt be profit? Sure, it's profit. So we're not in debt. Not anymore. We renamed it profit. So you're a social liberal. And you want to decriminalize drugs. Isn't that legalizing them? No, it's decriminalizing it. So you cannot be fiscally conservative and a social liberal, and there are no social issues because all issues are godly issues. Left-right is a loser's game. Godly or ungodly is the only game. Wait, are you saying that there's ungodly taxes? Yes, a tax to fund abortion is ungodly. A tax to fund wrong sex hormones and surgery with kids is ungodly. How? It goes against the word of God. What about property tax? I hate it, but it's not ungodly. It's not stealing. So that's what I mean, Marcy, and that's why I make that delineation. I hope that's helpful. Someday we'll do maybe a whole presentation on that because there's a lot more to it. I appreciate the note. Thanks for running in during the show, by the way. That's good. That way I see it right in front of me. All right, Tar Babbling, we'll get to that. Let's start with a quick cleanup woman. This French woman, man, does someone think I can pronounce this? Thais de Chiffon made a post about her how her country may be sending her to prison for speaking against mass immigration.
1: Hello, dear European and American patriots. I need your help. Tomorrow, I may be sentenced to unsuspended prison for daring to say on French TV that the main danger to women in France comes from black African and Arab immigrant men, even though I was defending a woman who was herself raped by a Central African man subject to an OQTF order in the courtyard of her Paris apartment building. Having myself survived an attempted rape by a Tunisian migrant 4 years ago, I could not remain silent. But for having spoken these words on a television set, the prosecutor has sought a prison sentence against me. She dismissed our two stories as insignificant incidents which did not excuse my hate speech. Yet, all I did was describe a reality that most French people are afraid to speak about precisely because the justice system is capable of convicting them for describing what they see with their own eyes and experience firsthand.
0: That's good to know that's happening in France. Good thing that we're not trying to do anything here like control speech in America by, you know, forcing baseball players to wear pride hats. Not quite the same as imprisoning someone, but it is the same as having them wear on their heads a hat that goes against God's word. On this program, we thank the Lord for placing supposedly wise people on tall towers of shaking sand with their feature called The Tower of Babbling.
2: You know about the biblical truth of the Tower of Babel. 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
2: The Tower of Babbling.
0: Three soundbites in today's Tower of Babbling. And hey, look at this. These are all Democratic socialists who pretend to be something else, except for this guy. Soundbite number one, Bernie Sanders scoffed at the idea that he should apologize for his use of evil private jets.
6: Five rallies in a week. The only way you can get around to talk to 30,000 people. Think I'm going to be sitting on a waiting line at United, waiting, you know, while 30,000 people are waiting? That's the only way you can get around. No apologies for that. That's what campaign travel is about. We've done it in the past. We're going to do it in the future.
0: Yep. You notice something? He's changed his income. Dividing Americans, his Marxist speech. Yo, it's just not fair. The millionaires. Now he says the multimillionaires because he's a millionaire. He's going to have to up that to billionaires when he buys his fifth home. Next soundbite in today's Tower Babbling. Texas Democrat House candidate Bobby Pulido bragged about having personally bailed a career criminal out of jail who then went on to molest an 8-year-old girl. It's such in Spanish. And he's bragging about, and he's speaking Spanish. So just to boil this all down, he's speaking Spanish in a race to be in American office, bragging about bailing out a career criminal who then went on to molest an 8-year-old girl. It's a good thing that Democrats really focus on the quality of candidate. Character matters. Remember when the people who ran Joe Biden returned character to the White House? Last soundbite in today's Tower Babbling. Boston Mayor Michelle Wu had some words for the Trump administration.
7: And pride is what we need as this federal administration tries to intimidate our residents and community partners. They are trying to roll back the progress that generations of activists and leaders sacrificed for. They would rather remodel the White House ballroom than fund the gender-affirming healthcare that saves young people's lives.
0: I would rather fund building a 250-foot chrome statue of a bolt in the middle of a desert than fund one wrong sex hormone surgery procedure for anyone under the age of 28. Because that's when the human mind matures. And I still don't want to fund it. And that's a wrap for today's Tower Babbling.
8: Muslims are the face of modern-day Britain. The religion of Islam is one of peace.
2: That was the Tower of Babbling on A Disciple's View.
0: You know, I hadn't thought of that. That's a good and solid point. I'll give that some consideration. Religion of peace, they should say that more often. That'll convince people. On a personal note, I spoke about masculinity. And I spoke about the nature of masculinity. Masculinity also always involves restraint. It starts at the restraints of the desires of the flesh, dying to yourself daily. And it's funny because sometimes when people become brand new Christians, baby Christians, they reach this point of uncomfortability. And the uncomfortable nature is that things that they have done their whole lives are things they can no longer do easily. And it sometimes it aches at them because they're dying to the flesh. And sometimes it's not even sin. I can't work the 12-hour days I used to work. I just talked to a brother the other day about this. He told me that was back in the days when I worked 12-hour days. I can't anymore. I go, yeah, it gets to be like, he goes, no, don't get me wrong. No. My flesh wants to be back at work earning the 80 grand a month I used to earn. And instead of downsizing my home and, you know, we're going to live in the smallest home we've ever lived in. You know, we're used to 6, maybe 8,000 square feet. We're moving into 2,000 square feet, Todd. It's going to be a squeeze. We got 3 kids. But I just can't do it anymore. I can't be away from my kids. You know, and I've told my partners, hey, if this means less equity for me, less cash flow, so be it. I can't. And I want to, but every time I'm on my 10th hour, the Holy Spirit is all over me. What are you doing? You have 3 kids between the ages of 3 and 8. Go home. Lead your family. You know, that's interesting. There's restraint. That man wants that money back. And hey, it's hard. When you've had those runs in your life or you're rolling in cash, it's hard. And yet God might say to you, yeah, how is that serving me exactly? You know, you didn't even tithe back then. It certainly didn't turn you to me. So there's always this issue of restraint. Letting the Holy Spirit restrain us. And so often that comes to the physicality. There are images in my mind I have of friends of mine, like the buddy I was just talking about, who's dealing with this thing with his younger sister and his brother-in-law, and his brother-in-law having been horribly abusive to his younger sister, and he wants to go physically end the circumstance. He restrains himself. I had a friend of mine who was a team guy, and he was a guy who would not countenance rudeness. And he would not count. And we were in a bar, and there was a guy who was being incredibly rude to the waitress, incredibly rude, until Cody reached over. And Cody had warned him. He'd asked him nicely. He'd warned him and asked him nicely again. And finally, he grabbed the guy's hand and slammed it on the counter and held it down. And he said, "She's trying to earn a living, and you don't need to be being rude to her." And he tried to move his arm, and Cody said, "That's my arm now." And he realized, I am in deep trouble. He tried to squirm out. There's no squirming. And Cody said, "I'm going to let you go now. Because God said he let you go. You're going to be nice to her." And I'll tell you the further story later. Restraint. Letting the Spirit animate us. In the beginning was the Word was with God, the Word was God, because we believe, we speak. Because He first loved us, we speak His Word. We walk in the path of Jesus Christ and make disciples of all nations until God grants us permission to speak again. And may His peace, which washes over all of us, be upon you and your families. On behalf of Randy and AFR, I'm Todd Herman, and this has been A Disciple's View.

0: I'm Ruth Kramer with Vision Network News. Recently, more than 360 Nigerian villagers kidnapped by Boko Haram in Borno State were released after months in captivity. Nigeria says its military freed the captives, while local leaders insist they were freed through private negotiations. Greg Musselman with the Voice of the Martyrs Canada says,
1: well, it looks like this situation may be the government using it as PR. I hope that's not the truth. But there just seems to be credibility from the Borno South Youth Alliance. Of course, Borno State is where this happened in Nigeria, saying, no, we were the ones that were conversing with those groups that had done this.
0: Groups like Boko Haram have made it their mission to target those who don't embrace their ideology, especially Christians. Pray Muslim extremists in Nigeria stop the violence and embrace Christ as Savior. And the Western English-speaking world is jam-packed with Christian resources. But not every pastor in the global church has the same defense line. Kenya, for example. Brian Dennett with AMG International says,
2: especially in rural areas, these pastors often have limited access to really sound education, resources, books, or mentoring. So it really leaves the church vulnerable to false teaching.
0: Syncretism and the prosperity gospel are present dangers in the Kenyan church. AMG steps into the gap by providing pastoral training. In Kenya, AMG's biannual conferences bring in cross-cultural teachers. Pastors leave excited to handle God's word accurately. Your prayers and support can help strengthen churches there. 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I'm Ruth Kramer.
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5: American Family News, I'm Robert Thornton. As tanker travel continues through the Strait of Hormuz, AAA is reporting that the national average price of a gallon of gas is now below $4 for the first time since March. The Trump administration says more signs of an economic boost are on the way. Here's Fox Business's Edward Lawrence.
6: President Donald Trump said that if he kept bombing, it could have been a catastrophe for the global economy, and he didn't want that to happen. Oil prices are dropping with his announcement of the memorandum of understanding here. The higher oil prices last May actually had a situation where inflation was rising faster than wages, and that is the first time that has happened in the past 3 years. Now, the latest Fox News polling, it shows that 40% of registered voters feel optimistic about the economy, while 59% feel pessimistic over the past 12 months. That optimism has been falling. The pessimism has been rising. Now, Vice President J.D. Vance believes the administration now has a really good deal.
5: The president is making clear that he is also hoping for interest rates to come down. Jensen Huang, president and CEO of NVIDIA, spoke with Fox's Will Cain about artificial intelligence and what advice parents are to give children about it.
7: What advice do you give them about AI? To avoid it and ignore it? To run away from it or to engage it. And so, of course, you would advise that they would engage it. Now, why is that? Because you love that. You love your children and you want them to succeed and you want them to use technology to elevate their capabilities, to amplify their capabilities.
5: He said the U.S. should lead in AI.
7: AI has a five-layer cake. There's energy at the bottom. Then there are chips, infrastructure, which is cloud services, data centers. Then there's the AI model itself. And then the applications on top. It's a five-layer cake. Most people only think about the AI models, but remember, AI as an industry is that entire five layers. We need to make sure that we lead in energy. Without energy, our country can't grow. Without energy, our economy can't grow. If the economy doesn't grow, national security is in peril.
5: The cleanup goes on in Illinois in the aftermath of tornadoes. Olivia Calmes reports from Charleston, Illinois.
8: the damage and the incredible wind that they face here in Charleston, Illinois, where we saw a lot of that storm system come through, and Morton Park in Charleston, where they are working to get all the power up for people here because that is a huge priority. A lot of cleanup efforts are still going on. And last check, this is still under a state of emergency here. But the great thing is so many people are pitching in. I will say this whole park has trees, a little bit of debris around here as well. But the cleanup efforts are very underway in this whole area.
5: A student that turned down an internship with an anti-Semitic comment is going viral. More from Caleb Castile.
9: An Ivy League school is investigating an anti-Semitic response to an internship offer made by one of its students. Austin Franco, a student at Cornell University, responded to an offer from a New York City startup company, one owned by two Jewish brothers, by saying, quote, "not interested in working for a Jew, thanks." According to Campus Reform correspondent Gregory Lakoff, one of the brothers, Gabe Einhorn, says that it was the most direct incident of anti-Semitism that he has ever experienced. Lyakov also said that during his interviews with some other students on college campuses across NYC, they expressed concern that the anti-Semitic cultures on college campuses will follow them into the workplace.
10: The workforce is supposed to be their refuge, where it's not supposed to be anti-Semitic, but this anti-Semitism is following them.
9: He credited Cornell by saying that when he talked to a spokesperson about the incident, they said that they're investigating it and that they condemn it. Lykov says this shows that the push from the federal government to crack down on anti-Semitism is working.
10: So it does show that when the federal government gets involved, when the federal government actually puts pressure on these universities to do something about the anti-Semitism, that the results will be positive. And that's what we have seen.
9: I'm Caleb Castile.
5: On Wall Street, stocks are up today due to the U.S.-Iran agreement. The Dow rose 72, the S&P added 80, and the Nasdaq climbed 496. West Texas Intermediate crude was up close to $77 a barrel. That is all our time for now. Find more news at AFN.net.

0: now, Liberty McCarthy.
1: Happy Thursday. Welcome to Point of View, and thank you for being here with me today. A lot to discuss, as usual. And before we get to some wonderful interviews that I'm very excited for, I do want to go over a little bit of news. Yesterday, President Trump and the president of Iran signed an MOU, Memorandum of Understanding, that will purportedly lead up to a final peace deal with Iran. Now, so we know that this has been reported in the media over the past week, and the details were not public. They are public now. So if you're interested in reading the memorandum for yourself, you can certainly Google that and you'll be able to find the text. But I did just want to take a few minutes and go over some of the headlines about it. I'll try to be fair and balanced because I know that this is probably something that will be discussed in the coming days and weeks on Point of View by experts who are really able to dig into the details. Right now, a lot of it remains to be seen. How is this going to unfold? Will Iran actually uphold their end of the deal? So there is a lot that is still contingent, but let's get into some of the details of what is in the deal. So I did see that the National Review editors say that it's very lopsided in Iran's favor. And what you're going to see are a lot of conservatives who are critical of the deal. So let's look at why. One, the deal will open the Strait of Hormuz, so a lot of people are going to be happy about that. No tolls will be able to be charged for 60 days, but the implication there is that Iran will be able to charge fees for passage through the strait after that time period. The U.S. is set to unfreeze Iranian assets and may lift U.S. sanctions, which would allow neighboring countries to invest billions of dollars in Iran. That's not U.S. taxpayer money. That's investment from neighbors. And so the lifting of sanctions would allow that, those investments and developments to go forward. One area of concern are the missiles. So one of the big objectives articulated very well, as I've pointed out before, by Secretary of State Marco Rubio, was really squashing their missile program. Because as he articulated in the spring, they were developing and being able to manufacture so many missiles per month so quickly at a faster rate than those defenses could be manufactured that it was a real concern. And of course, we know that Iran's regime wants to be able to strike United States and their neighboring countries and U.S. allies, which can cause obviously a lot of chaos and death and destruction. So that was one of the main concerns. There has been some reporting from the New York Times in particular, and I haven't checked to see if that's been corroborated anywhere else, that there are still a lot of missiles, more than we would want, that remain intact and not destroyed. Vice President Vance has pushed back against the New York Times reporting on that, not necessarily confirming or denying what they've been reporting, but saying that, well, regardless of however many missiles are left, their ability to launch them has been dramatically damaged and pushed back. And President Trump, in a presser yesterday, dismissed that as a very big concern. And so even though that was one of the objectives originally, and so here's how the editorial from the National Review, their take on it. I'll just read a little bit from them here. The Iranian regime is living to fight another day. And they say this despite some of the successes and wins that the United States has gained over the past few months. But the Iranian regime is living to fight another day with greater control over the strait and significant financial relief, while the president of the United States is saying how impressive the regime's leaders are. Trump has dropped all talk of the Iranian people taking back their country when his assurances that help is on its way during last year's street protest helped create the predicate for Operation Epic Fury, which is what the U.S. has been fighting for the last few months. Now, if you'll remember, again, last winter, when you did have the protest, that was something that Trump had put out on social media. They go on to say, Trump has said in the past that Iran has never won a war, yet never lost a negotiation. Well, that seems to be true now. Their take is that, okay, the negotiation, Iran got the better deal of it. Now, to be fair, I do want to give a little bit of airtime to some of the pushback, which is coming most strongly at the moment from Vice President J.D. Vance. So yesterday morning, he spoke. This was still before all the details had been released, which they've been released today. But this is still very fresh. He did an interview with the New York Times conservative columnist and podcaster Ross Douthat. I listened to that interview on the way in this morning, and I just want to highlight a couple of quotes. Vance, of course, is really making the case for this deal, and we know that he was more skeptical of the war to begin with, and he is defending what the U.S. has done in Operation Epic Fury, but also defending the deal. One of the strongest points that he was arguing, and that he has been arguing on his press tour regarding this deal, is that it is different from the Obama-Iran deal, because you've seen a lot of conservative commentators asking that question. How different is this? Have we just made another deal that is just falling in line with the past several U.S. presidents that is just not going to be successful in really holding the Iranian regime accountable and preventing them from getting the supplies they need to build a nuclear weapon? He says it's different, and here's a quote. The Obama-Iran deal allowed Iran to generate a stockpile of enriched uranium. Our deal ensures that stockpile is destroyed and eliminated. So that's a very, very big difference. And yes, that is what he says the deal will do. Of course, he does note that a big part of what the U.S. has to do over the next several weeks is verify that Iran honors their end of the commitment. And I'm not going to be shocked if Iran doesn't, but I am glad at least that the administration is acknowledging that they're going to have to stay on top of it and verify, trust but verify, as Ronald Reagan said. So I don't know how much we can trust, but hopefully the verification will be taking place. So he goes into a little more detail on the comparisons between the U.S. MOU right now and the JCPOA, Joint Comprehensive Plan of Action, which was the Obama-Iran deal, and says that at that time, Iran was negotiating from a place of strength. And under the Obama deal, they were still able to continue stockpiling, even though maybe not at the rate which would apparently lead to the development of a nuclear weapon, even though we know, or at least this is what we've been told by the administration, that they were getting very close to being able to build a nuclear weapon, which was one of the reasons why Operation Epic Fury took place when it did just a few months ago. But in contrast, Vance says that right now we're talking with Iranians from a position of maximum weakness, because this is another quote. Their conventional military is largely destroyed. Their nuclear program is destroyed. They have no capacity right now to enrich uranium, to stockpile uranium, and the facilities that they have built have now been buried under rubble, and it would take months to even dig them out. So he is arguing that their military and nuclear capacities have really been destroyed. He also makes this final note in defense of the deal that if you look at the countries of the Gulf Coast Coalition, they were critical of the Obama-Iran deal, but they are praising this deal that Trump has signed. So, of course, we will be following this in the coming days and weeks. We'll see what happens. If you want to read the MOU for yourself, the full text has been released, and you can do that. Just look it up online, and we will continue to talk about it and see what unfolds. But there's a lot more to discuss in the show today, and so I'm very excited that when we come back from the break, I get to interview Dr. Sandra Glahn. She is from Dallas Theological Seminary and has a forthcoming book, A Woman's Place in the Story, where she looks at multiple women that are mentioned in the Bible and how we can stay true to the text of the Bible and understand their stories. It's going to be a great conversation, so don't go anywhere.

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1: Jason Riley begins his editorial on the dwindling American work ethic with a joke from comedian Chris Rock. He says if you're in any neighborhood in America in 12:15 on the afternoon on Wednesday and you see women with sweatpants on coming out of the gym, pushing babies, riding bikes, chances are you're in a nice neighborhood. However, if you see men in sweatpants smoking cigarettes, hanging with their boys, lifting weights in the yard, riding children's bicycles as their actual transportation, then you're in danger. He uses it to focus on the latest job numbers that demonstrate that the American work ethic has gone out of style. According to the Department of Labor, 1 in 3 men were neither working nor looking for a job in April. In previous commentaries, I've quoted Nicholas Eberstadt and his statistics, many of which are found in his book, Men Without Work. It is worth mentioning again, these men are not only not working, they aren't even looking for work. If you dig into the numbers, you realize that male joblessness doesn't stem from an inability to find employment. There are many jobs available in our economy. It results from a complete unwillingness of able-bodied men to search for work. Jason Riley reminds us that we have a social safety net full of generous government benefits that allow men who won't work to subsist. Many have learned to game the system and have become a significant source of income. But political or economic reform are only part of the solution. 5 years ago, I wrote a booklet on a biblical point of view on work to encourage pastors and church leaders to start talking about this issue biblically. They need to preach and teach about a Christian work ethic. I'm Kirby Anderson, and that's my point of view.
0: Go deeper on topics like you just heard by visiting pointofview.net. That's pointofview.net.

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1: I'm very excited about this interview and about this book. I hit that pre-order button months ago when I first saw that it was coming out. And so I got to, of course, have an early peek in preparation for this interview. Very excited about that. But on the line is Dr. Sandra Glahn. She is a professor of media arts and worship at Dallas Theological Seminary, where her emphases are first century backgrounds related to women, culture, gender, and the arts. And she has authored or edited more than 20 books. Of course, most recently, the forthcoming A Woman's Place is in the Story, Seeing Women in the Biblical Narrative. Dr. Glahn, it's great to have you on Point of View today. Thanks for being here.
2: Hey, Liberty. Thanks for talking.
1: Yes. I'm so excited to talk to you. Of course, we've talked on the Know Why podcast a few times, so it's great to have you here on Point of View again as well, which I know you've been a guest on Point of View in the past. But this book, which is going to be released in August, so people can pre-order it wherever they buy books if they want to go ahead and get that pre-order in. I think it's so necessary right now. And so maybe you can just kind of talk us through the need for this book. And you, in your introduction, you talk about some of the mistakes that we make or that the church has made regarding how we approach women's stories in the Bible. So why do we need to take a fresh look?
2: Well, certainly this book is for men and women. First, yeah, I know it has the word woman in the title, but A Woman's Place is in the Story addresses some of the very things you're asking. What's lacking? Well, sometimes we just skip women in the story. Like the story of Tamar in Genesis is absolutely essential to helping us understand why Judah has a huge character arc. And, you know, first he's selling his brother Joseph down to Egypt. And at the end of his story, he's offering his life in exchange for that of Benjamin. And, you know, we've all watched movies where you go, that would never happen. Mm-hmm. Well, that's what we should be saying if we missed the Tamar story. How did Judah change? So sometimes we just skip the stories altogether. Another example is the daughters of Zelophehad. They're mentioned in 5 different chapters of the Old Testament. I've never heard a sermon on them. Mm-hmm. But if they're mentioned that many times, maybe we're missing something. Another thing that we do is we wrongly vilify some women. Now, I'm not here to say all women should not be vilified. Now, we can go ahead and throw Jezebel and Potiphar's wife under the bus. But there are some women like Bathsheba and the woman at the well who we are pointing to as immoral, even the 5 women in Jesus' genealogy. We think that the reason they're there is because of their immorality. And I think we're really missing something when that's what our takeaway is. And that comes back to, how do you tell a story? How do you read a story? Another thing I think that we do with women in the Bible is we sometimes go the other extreme and we domesticate them all. The woman in Proverbs 31, whom we hold up as a model of womanhood, rightly so, but then we point to her husband and children. We don't point to the fact that she's buying and selling real estate, or that she's selling belts, that she is contributing to the economics of her household. We get a very post-industrial revolution sort of division of labor, man outside, woman inside. That is not what Proverbs 31 shows us. So we missed the boat on all this. And what does that lose us? Well, men and women alike lose out when we miss parts of Scripture, when we distort parts of Scripture. I think in the case of the woman at the well, we miss who is Jesus as the emphasis rather than who is she.
1: Yeah, so good. And what I love is how in every chapter, it's so thorough, and you really are looking at the original text and the author and the context and how we are supposed to understand that. And often when we read it thousands of years later in a different culture, we kind of impose our own modern day biases on the narrative. And so one of the things that I appreciate is that you try to get us back to the original intent of those stories. And I wanted to mention something else, and you mentioned this too, that can be a stumbling block, is sometimes when we are not approaching it correctly, we can just take those stories at face value. And there's some weird stories in there. And, you know, I've heard this saying, well, it seems like the Bible is really misogynistic, or that God's heart is not for women. And so is that another reason why you wanted to revisit these stories?
2: Oh, wow. Absolutely. So I think it's really important to make a distinction between the fact that the Bible is written in the context of patriarchal cultures. But that doesn't mean the culture is inspired by God. We're supposed to see how the diamond shines brightly against a dark backdrop, but that doesn't mean the actual practices of a patriarchal culture are God's ideal. The fact that he chose to tell his story in those contexts, that is sometimes really misunderstood. And it's so important to also think about, I think sometimes when women are not named, or they are not quoted in the text, sometimes on the other end, we'll get radical feminist scholars saying, well, you know, you're erasing women. And we have to pull the lens back and go, we need to read the Bible as a story. And sometimes those silencings are something the narrator is doing to emphasize something. I'll give you an example. So at the end of the book of Judges, we have a really depraved story about a concubine who is gang raped, and she is cut up into pieces and sent all over Israel. Mm. And she is never named, and she never is quoted. And people have taken that to mean that she's silenced. But the fact that she's not identified is an indictment, not against women. It's against Israel. It's saying things have degenerated so far that this poor, powerless woman has no voice and no power. And it ends with everybody did what was right in their own eyes. That should be a warning to us. Mm-hmm. Rather than seeing that as God erasing her, he's actually seeing to it that we hear her story and read about this injustice and search ourselves to say, whoa, you know, what am I contributing to depravity in my world? So it's easy to look at. Another example would be the midwife story in Exodus. Mm-hmm. You have two women who are mentioned by name in a context where nobody's being named because a new Pharaoh arose who knew not Joseph, and everybody's name gets erased except these two women who are being subversive with the king's order. But also, then you get to the sister who rescues the baby is not named. The mother isn't named. The baby isn't even named. And more importantly, the one behind the scenes who is orchestrating it all is not named. But that, again, that's sort of a convention that the writer is using to point out the invisible hand of God and the namelessness that the people might have had, but they are still doing good justice work despite their seeming powerlessness. You know, when the baby finally does get a name, it's not even a Hebrew name. We never do actually learn his Hebrew name. And all of that is part of the narrator's construct to show us how badly they're being treated and how much a need is there for somebody to rescue Israel.
1: Wow. I love that. And so we're going to go to a break in a couple of minutes. And then I want to get into some of these stories in a little more detail because it's so fascinating. But set up what you kind of go through in chapter one, which if we are going to understand the Bible as a story and apply that lens, mm-hmm. what are the key elements in a story that we can apply to these different stories within Scripture?
2: Yeah, and they're just the elements of story. It's not like biblical story. It's just story. Who's the narrator? What's the narrator pulling off? Like I just mentioned in terms of a construct of when to use names or not. What's going on with the characters? Are there hints as to whether we're supposed to like or dislike this character? When Abigail's husband gets named fool, I think that gives us a clue that the narrator thinks he's not supposed to be a positive character. Setting often really communicates something. If you think about Peter by a charcoal fire when he denies the Lord, and then where does Jesus take him when he renews him is to a charcoal fire. All those elements in the story give us hints as to how to read the story.
1: I love it. Well, we're going to go to a break in a little bit, but when we come back, we will continue discussing this forthcoming book from Dr. Sandra Glahn, A Woman's Place is in the Story. And let me just encourage you, you can find the links at pointofview.net to get that pre-order in. And again, buy it for the woman in your life, but buy it for your whole family. Because as Dr. Glahn just said, this is a book for men and women, because ultimately what it does and what it has helped me do as I've been going through it in this early copy is just helping us understand the original intent of the scripture and the context in which it was written. And it's so helpful. So there are, of course, the key elements in a story that provide us with a helpful lens that we can apply to understand the biblical narrative. And then we'll go through some of these women that are mentioned in the Bible. We've already hinted at some of them, Tamar in the plot of Genesis, unnamed women who saved Moses, also Jezebel setting in the justice of God, maybe not what we're hearing from the culture regarding that, Abigail as well, and of course the woman of Samaria. So many great stories, and we're going to look at them and what we can learn from them in our discussion that we continue when we get back from the short break.
0: The Bible tells us not to worry, and yet there is a lot of worrying stuff in our world today. Thankfully, the Bible doesn't stop at telling us not to worry. God gives us a next step. He says we need to pray. But sometimes even knowing what to pray can be difficult. And that is why Point of View has relaunched our Pray for America movement, a series of weekly emails to guide you in prayer for our nation. 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
1: Back on the line with Dr. Sandra Glahn on her forthcoming book, A Woman's Place is in the Story. And Dr. Glahn, I was wondering if we could focus on Tamar a little bit more in the plot of Genesis. Joseph's story is one of my favorites in the Old Testament.
2: Yeah, but good reason.
1: Yes, it's wonderful. But yeah, there is this kind of weird, it seems odd to modern readers, sidebar about Tamar and Judah, and where, you know, Tamar, the daughter-in-law, ends up bearing him children. And then you're just like, okay, interesting Old Testament stuff, moving on. But I loved how you explained that really that section is key to a character arc. And I wondered if you could just explain that to us a little bit more, because it was so enlightening for me to read that.
2: Thank you. Yeah, I'd love to. So typically when we memorize what is sort of the structure of Genesis, part of that structure goes Abraham, Isaac, Jacob, and Joseph, because those are the ones that have the most real estate, if you will, that take the most pages. But if we back up and see how the narrator actually framed that story, he says, this is the family of Jacob, following the family of Jacob. Why are we following the family of Jacob? Because they're the ones through whom the Messiah will come. Mm-hmm. Does the Messiah come through Joseph? He does not. He comes through Judah. So even though Joseph is, it's a great story, and I'm not in any way suggesting we should read it less, it's really important about the sovereignty of God and how he's protecting the nation of Israel. Why? Because the Messiah is going to come through Israel. So despite all odds, it's really important to frame the story that way, because if we lose sight of the fact that Judah has this big narrative here that seems like an interruption because it's so strange, we miss that the reason Joseph's story is in there is to tell us how God preserved his people. Mm. So with that framing, then you have, wow, this guy who's really messed up when you know, his kid half-brother tells him and his other half-brothers this dream he's had that he's some, you know, someday they're going to bow down to him. They talk about killing him, but, you know, Judah decides to monetize him and says, hey, let's not kill him. Let's just sell him to these people going down to Egypt so we can each, like, split some silver over it. And so they do. So he's just trafficked his brother. And then when they deceive their father, that they're, you know, telling him

0: that his son is dead, they, you know, they rip up this coat of many colors he's had made for them, dip it in blood, so it looks like it's been a violent death. The only thing worse than losing a child is losing it violently. And all these years, then, he watches his father just bowed down in grief, knowing he could tell him the truth, but he doesn't. And so we see him then move away from the family, which that in and of itself in that culture is supposed to flag for us that something's wrong. Then we see him marrying a woman who's a Canaanite woman who, after his ancestors have gone out of their way to travel long distances to make sure they get a bride within the tribe, mm-hmm. he doesn't seem to care about any of that. So then, you know, I'll fast forward. I'll go faster, but he has these two sons that God ends up killing because they're so wicked, which you have to think, if things have been this bad so far, God's never killed anybody. These guys must be really horrid. And so Tamar is the widow, and it's up to Judah to care for her and to make sure that the seed continues, because he's carrying the seed of Messiah. Mm-hmm. But he doesn't marry his youngest son to her, but he sends her, he has sent her back to her family. And she realizes when the youngest son gets older, he's never going to marry me to him. And so she takes it upon herself to do what is within her world, within the law, which is if there's not a son, a father will do. Now, this is Canaanite law, not Jewish law. The Jewish law hasn't even been written yet. We have lots of indications that the marriage of a brother who takes his brother's widow is very much in practice at this point. And but if a brother can't be found, then the father, especially if he's single. And the text tells us that he has lost his wife, that Judah's wife has died. So hearing that Judah is going to be at a sheep shearing, Tamar veils herself. And what's interesting is, a lot of times people say she dresses like a prostitute. The text doesn't say that. A lot of people say she propositions him. Text also does not say that. It says she veiled herself and sat down by the road, and he came and propositioned her. She knew so well what kind of character this man was that she didn't need to proposition him. So she conceives his child. Well, fast forward a few months, and she's showing, and word gets back to him that his daughter-in-law is pregnant, and talk about a double standard. He did the same crime too, but he orders her to be burned to death. But because she has taken two forms of his ID, she presents them. And this is the moment on which everything turns. Because when Judah realizes he's the one and this is his child, he says to her, a lot of the English translates it, you're more righteous than I, but that suggests he's kind of righteous and she's even more righteous. But we see that same twist of phrase used to of Saul saying to David when David spared his life, you're the righteous one, not me. And I think that's what we should understand Judah is saying about Tamar. You're in the right, I'm in the wrong here. And the very next time we see Judah, he's gone down to Egypt to get food, and he's taken, much against his father's grief, he's taken the youngest son with him, the blood brother of Joseph, the one who is supposedly dead. And he promises his father, if anything happens to him, you can blame me. So he's taken responsibility. And then when the king, i.e. Joseph, wants to keep the youngest brother, Judah is distraught and says, basically, my life for his. This is the same guy who is willing to traffic the earlier brother. Now he's willing to give his life in exchange. Something major has happened to him. And to the point where when Joseph sees this, he has to leave the room and go weep.
1: Wow.
0: Judah is a changed man, and we miss what is the point at which Judah does an about-face, a 180, and which, you know, in narrative terms is a character arc. It's this encounter with Tamar, who valued the seed of God's promise more than he did, more than his family did. And we are following that seed through to Messiah. And, you know, fast forward to the end of Ruth, when the people are blessing Ruth for conceiving and giving birth to this child of Boaz, they are pointing back to Tamar and saying, may you make, you know, may your house be like hers. Tamar, who gave Judah Peret, the twins, basically. And then you see her again in the lineage of Christ. So I don't think she is in the lineage of Christ at all because she's a so-called immoral woman. I think we are supposed to read that and say, this is a woman who had incredible faith. She's an outsider, and the insider was a horrid person. And she is acting more righteously than he is. So this story is really essential to how we read Genesis.
1: Man, I love it. It just, understanding it in that light, it just, it makes this, what's already, I think, a favorite story that people love, even more meaningful and redemptive to see God working in that way. And just to quickly touch before we go to another break, again, we're having to understand that these real people, real human beings, they're operating within the culture of that time in which legally women didn't have a lot of rights. And so Tamar is an example of pursuing a course of action to provide for herself in the options that she had. But another example that we see that was really a standout, it seems, compared to neighboring cultures, is what is land ownership, God ordained land ownership for women. Yeah. So I know I'm kind of giving you short time here. We got about a minute, but if you can give us like an overview of that, then we can dig into it more when we come back.
0: Yeah. So the daughters of Zelophehad, five daughters mentioned five in five different chapters of scripture, but they're really neglected. And they are the new generation getting ready to go into the promised land. The old generation has died. And they're kind of answering the question, is the new generation going to rise up? And the answer is yes. They want their father's name to be remembered. They're less concerned that they get their rights, that they get their land. They're concerned that that's a curse on their family if their father is forgotten. But, you know, it's a world where you don't have photos in your phone. It's a world where you don't have really ways to remember people unless their name is remembered. And they make sure that their father is remembered because he didn't rebel in the wilderness. And so they rise up and have the courage to go talk to Moses. And Moses goes to God, and God says, they're right.
1: Wow. So when we come back from a break, maybe we can talk about what land ownership, which again, today we may not really see as that significant, what that really meant in the time, and how that's kind of a theme through a few different stories of women in the Old Testament, and maybe touch on a few others as well. But we're talking with Dr. Sandra Glahn about her book, A Woman's Place is in the Story. You can find the information for it online, and don't go anywhere because we have more after this short break.

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1: Back for a few minutes with Dr. Sandra Glahn on her newest book, A Woman's Place is in the Story, coming out in August, and you can pre-order it and find the links at pointofview.net. But we were talking about the five daughters of Zelophehad, I think I said that right, and how they approach Moses because their father has died, and he was faithful, had no sons, and they are wondering if they can inherit the land. And then, as you said, Moses goes to God to ask this question, and he says that the daughters are right, that they should be able to inherit it. And we see this a few other times in scripture, which you write about in another chapter, where women are landowners and the difference that that made. And I think it's really important to know why that's such a big deal, because it really exposes, I think, the heart of God toward women at that time. Now, eternally, but in, especially in that culture where they didn't have a lot of rights.
2: It's so easy to read the law of God laid out in, you know, all the rules and think this is God's ideal. But the ideal is love God, love your neighbor. And these are all the different ways that you can apply that. But that doesn't mean it's the highest standard, or that you can't rise above it. So some examples we see are, let's take the book of Job. So in the beginning, you have this prose epilogue, or you sort of frames the story, and then you have a conclusion at the end. Both of those are prose. Everything else in the book of Job is poetry. And the poetry really explores why does God allow suffering. But the prologue and the epilogue that frame it don't ask that question. They just describe who Job is and then the change that's come about in him. And what's really significant is, when you compare the two, is at the beginning of Job, before he suffers, he has seven sons and three daughters, and the sons invite their sisters basically to their houses for birthday parties. So the sons clearly have property, homes. The sisters join them. They do not have their own by implication. Fast forward to the end of the book of Job, after he's suffered, he has seven more sons and three more daughters, but this time the daughters are all named and the sons aren't, and the daughters inherit with their brothers. And the implication is that Job is changed, and Job is more fair. Job is more able to see what even cultural blinders can do to hurt. Another thing that we see that's really interesting when you can contrast the two is that in the before picture of Job, he had slaves or servants. In the after picture, they are not mentioned. So something has changed in him. But the one that we're going to focus on is that ability for women to have their own money, their own land, or to have their own inheritance. I think we see another hint of this when we look at the Shunammite woman who we know from the stories of Elijah, this woman who builds him a little room on her house because he's traveling through so often. And so he asks her, what can I do for you? And she doesn't have any children, but she doesn't ask for a child. But Elijah's servant says, hey, of course she wants a child. So he says, okay, you'll have a child. And she basically says, don't mess with me. But she does get a child. Well, then fast forward, that child comes down with a fever and dies. And so she saddles up the horse and, you know, goes to get Elijah, and Elijah raises his child back to life. But there are all kinds of hints in this story that she owns property, and that changes some of the dynamic. Well, first of all, what do we know her as? We know her as the Shunammite woman, because that's the property. She's from Shunem. She's not known as the wife of, even though we know she's married. We know that after her husband dies, her son doesn't seem to inherit the property, because the king makes sure that she gets what's coming to her. Her interaction with her husband is much more on an equal plane than a subservient position that you sometimes see. Just the fact that she is probably a recipient of the kind of property distribution that comes as a result of the daughters of Zelophehad changing the law to include women inheriting, we see in this story that it changes how she interacts. We see in Job's story that it's an indication of his righteousness and his restoration, that he is giving something to his daughters that they didn't have.
1: I love that. I love just how when we take a minute and don't skim over these details that may not seem important to our modern eyes or maybe seem confusing, we really see more of God's heart. And we've just barely scratched the surface. So you've got a chapter on Abigail. Again, I mentioned Jezebel and really understanding. So before we wrap up, I did want to mention that one because we often hear this today and think it's gained more popularity, but a Jezebel spirit and how it's often tied with misogyny, sexual immorality implications. Correct. And you write, she was a very evil person, but we may be missing the point of that story.
2: Her evil is idolatry. Her evil is not sexual immorality. The sexiest thing she does is to apply eye makeup. And so why we have connected this, you know, Jezebel spirit with kind of sort of rebellion, seduction, that's not what she's doing. She is actively recruiting people to oppose God. She is actively pursuing religion that is anti-Yahweh. And that is why she goes down. She deserves to go down. We're not trying to vindicate all the women in the Bible. We're trying to say, if we're going to throw them under the bus, if they have done evil and we're going to point to their evil, let's make sure that we don't make every evil that women do sexual. Because that's, there are, as Dorothy Sayers talks about, the other six deadly sins. Mm-hmm. And idolatry is the most offensive to God. Now, often he will call it immorality because it's unfaithfulness to him. But idolatry, you know, is really evil. And partly because not only is it a betrayal of God, but it is bad for us. And our Heavenly Father loves us. And he knows that money won't satisfy, that porn won't satisfy, that, you know, pick your addiction, work, you know, addiction to work, pick your addiction. There is one who satisfies, and all the others are gods that are vying for the throne, and he wants none of it. So when it comes to Jezebel, we need to say she's evil, but clarify idolatry is the problem and address idolatry in our own culture.
1: Yeah, absolutely. Well, Dr. Glahn, it's just been wonderful talking with you. And again, thank you for writing this book. We're almost out of time, but just if you could just in a soundbite say, what do you want people, men and women, to glean whenever they pick up your book in August when it drops?
2: Men and women need the men and women stories of the Bible. The scripture is for all of us. All of the Bible is for all of us. There's not men's stories and women's stories. They're all for all of us.
1: Wonderful. Well, thank you so much for being with us on Point of View today, Dr. Glahn. And again, if you want to look at that book and maybe hit the pre-order button like I've already done, you can find links for that at pointofview.net. We just scratched the surface and got into some of the amazing stories that she includes in the book today. So you'll definitely want to read the whole thing. Maybe go through it with your church or small group. When we come back from a break, I have another interview I'm really looking forward to. This is with Sarah Walton. She is co-author of the book, Jesus Will Meet You There. And so what this book does is talk about how Jesus is with us in the hard times. We've been talking about God's heart for women and for men. And again, I think this next book that we're going to discuss is going to dive into that as well. And even when we're walking through those hard seasons of chronic illness or depression or loss or trauma, Jesus knows because he took on human form and he walked on this earth so that he could understand everything that we go through. That's going to be a wonderful interview. And then at the end of the show, I am going to talk about a few more cultural issues. We're going to circle back to the story of Christians and women and maybe refute a few of the lies that are starting to gain some popularity on the internet, at least, about women and their roles in the church. We want to talk about that from a biblical perspective. And again, get back to what God's heart is toward men and women. So it's going to be a great hour. Don't go anywhere. We'll be right back after these messages.
0: America's founders called this nation an experiment. 250 years later, the question for us is, did the experiment work? 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
1: On the Word, hi, I'm Barry McGuire. I'm a layman here to help you understand the urgency and how much fun it is to share your faith at every opportunity. Fear is a wonderful motivator for helping people realize that they need help beyond themselves. What's going on right now is bigger than all of us. None of us know what the next day holds as events beyond our control continue to control our lives, and that's scary. But perfect love casts out all fear. All fear is gone for those of us who are all in with God, loving Him above everything else, for He's not given us a spirit of fear, but of power and of love and of sound mind. Escaping the fear of the masses gives us the authority and the power and love and sound mind to reach the lost around us in ways we never thought possible. God is allowing the chaos to bring people to Him. But with most Americans no longer attending church, the only way He can bring people to Him is through you and me. There's nothing more exciting than knowing God is using you to move people closer to Him. We can help you at Ignite America.
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2: For American Family News, I'm Robert Thornton. Authorities said the man leading the alleged terrorist plot targeting the UFC event at the White House over the weekend was in the country illegally. Here's Fox's David Spunt.
3: That alleged ringleader, his name is Abraham Alvarez. According to the Department of Homeland Security, Alvarez entered the U.S. on a B-2 visitor visa and failed to leave the U.S. before it expired in 2001. He was granted DACA status, deferred action for childhood arrivals, in 2014, and he's been living in the U.S. as a DACA recipient since. Now, Daniel Eskridge is another man allegedly involved. He had a detention hearing today in federal court. A judge decided to keep him behind bars until trial. Now, Eskridge joins a handful of others, Tyson Proper from Ohio, Brian Roa and Michael Thomas from California, and of course, Alvarez from Nebraska.
2: Officials said they are still looking for more than a dozen other suspects that have been identified as potentially being involved in the plot. A motive is still unclear, but a suspect allegedly told investigators they were targeting capitalist elites, among others. It comes in the wake of several high-profile acts of political violence in recent years, including multiple assassination attempts on President Trump.
4: I have no higher privilege than serving as the Commander-in-Chief of the U.S. Armed Forces. I'm so proud of them. A 250-year tradition of the bravest and greatest heroes ever to walk the earth. But only a few have received our highest military distinction.
2: President Donald Trump today at a Medal of Honor ceremony where he awarded retired Major James Capers Jr. and awarded it posthumously to U.S. Marine Corps Colonel John Ripley, and also awarded it to retired Major General Nicholas Dockery of the U.S. Army. Janice Lewis George wins the Democrat primary for mayor of Washington, D.C. In an overwhelmingly Democrat stronghold, Lewis George is likely to take the top spot in November's general election, replacing moderate Muriel Bowser, who decided not to run again after three terms. Lewis George is a self-described Democratic socialist. Nowadays, when kids are making their college decision, more students from the northern U.S. are heading down south. Caleb Castile reports.
5: Recently, College Fix contributor Pride Haggerty, currently enrolled at the University of Georgia, went back to her old high school, Lake Forest High School in Illinois. She was interested in finding out where the current group of seniors was planning on attending college. Would they opt for schools nearby, such as Northwestern, Loyola Chicago, or even the University of Illinois Chicago?
6: I'm going to Clemson University next year.
7: University of South Carolina.
8: I am going to Wake Forest University in North Carolina.
5: One student interviewed even noted that the University of Tennessee in Knoxville was one of the most popular choices in the class. Just within the SEC, enrollment in undergrad from northeastern states rose by 91% between 2014 and 2023. So what is it that draws these kids from the north to come down south to further their education?
8: I'd say definitely the warmer weather, and our senior class, I think, has been really spirited this year, involving like football games and stuff like that. So I think that kind of fits in with the whole Tennessee vibe.
5: According to Town & Country contributor Nicole Laporte, it's not just the football-heavy culture and warmer weather that drives students to these southern colleges. She says that ever since the events of 2020 with the pandemic and the death of George Floyd, many schools up north have become more politically charged, a problem only made worse with the recent controversy involving Israel and the war in the Middle East. Schools like Harvard, Columbia, and UPenn have been caught in turmoil, and many students opt for a calmer, more relaxed environment that schools down south can offer. I'm Caleb Castile.
2: Ukraine launched another drone attack against a major oil refinery in Moscow today. Here's Fox's Jeff Paul.
9: The oil refinery targeted is one of the largest in Russia and is responsible for producing more than a third of the region's fuel. Ukrainian President Volodymyr Zelensky says if Ukraine is going to burn, Moscow will burn too. While officials say the fires have been largely contained, the strikes are putting more pressure on Russia's fuel supplies. One Russian independent news outlet reports one in every four gas stations in the country is now under some sort of restriction. President Zelensky says part of the motivation for the attack was to get Russian President Vladimir Putin back to the negotiating table.
2: That is all our time for this version of the news. You can see more news at AFN.net. I'm Robert Thornton.

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1: It's the second hour of Point of View today, and got another wonderful book to talk about. On the line with me right now is Sarah Walton. She is the co-author with Kristen Weatherill of the book, Jesus Will Meet You There, Finding Strength and Comfort in the Savior Who Understands. Sarah, thanks so much for being with us on Point of View today.
2: Thank you so much for having me. It's a joy.
1: So I really appreciated this book. I think it is so needed for a lot of people. But in the introduction, you and your co-author write about how you became friends and the difficult season that brought you together and ultimately to co-authoring this book together. So could you kind of set that up for us?
2: Yeah, of course. So she and I actually are both originally from the Chicagoland area. I am now out in Colorado. But we initially met kind of around the shared challenge of Lyme disease. So she had just recently been diagnosed, and I was dealing with health stuff for years. And she actually had heard kind of I was struggling with a lot of chronic stuff. And so she recommended her doctor to me, said, I really think this doctor could find some help for you. And so long story short, I did end up getting diagnosed with Lyme disease as well, along with all four of our children who I had given birth to while I was sick. And so that kind of became a shared struggle that we were able to relate to with one another. And we both loved writing. And so that was kind of a process for both of us to be able to work through the challenges we were facing, what God was teaching us through it. So gradually we started to write together. She actually asked me, she came back from a conference one day and was like, Sarah, I can't shake the thought that we should write a book on suffering together. And I remember looking at her and being like, nope, I don't think that's going to happen. I don't think I can. My life is way too crazy. It is way too hard. But the Lord just started to impress on my heart kind of the gift of being able to share and walk with others who are also hurting, and how this is an isolating road for a lot of people in various forms of suffering. And so that's what began our writing journey together. And then we came out with a book, Hope When It Hurts, about 9 years ago. And then we kind of teamed up again a year and a half or 2 years ago and started to write on a topic that just felt very something that we both were really relating to, of needing to be reminded of the compassion of Jesus and how he draws near to our humanity in the challenges we walk through. And so it's been a joy to work together.
1: Yes, I love that story and God's providence in bringing you together and that connection, because I know that it can be so isolating and feel so lonely. Mm-hmm. Whether you're walking through chronic illness or some other type of suffering or grief. And so on one level, this book is encouraging, I think, for people to realize, just because you're going to realize that if you are having doubts or struggling in your faith or just very discouraged, you are not alone. There are other people and other Christians who understand. And of course, ultimately, yeah, as you, your point in writing the book is Jesus understands. But you do kind of have a theme where you write about how this is from scripture. We are dust, and in a fallen world, as humans, we have frailties and weaknesses. Mm-hmm. But our culture despises those. And I think this is so timely because we see all of these things that are trying to prevent aging and really like help us ignore the fact that we are mm-hmm. fragile human beings. Why do you think we despise our weakness so much?
2: Yeah, I love that question. You know, I think there's probably a lot of levels to that. But I think primarily we were made with eternity in our hearts. We were made to be lasting. And so God created this world in perfect harmony, in a way that was meant to be before sin corrupted it. And so I think because we were created to live eternally and he has put eternity in our hearts, we have this longing to not pass away. I mean, death is an enemy, right? Mm-hmm. And so everything we experience in this life that is a sense of loss, is a sense of experiencing pain or grief, in a way, it's like a taste of death, of what we were never meant to experience until sin corrupted this world. And so I think we're running from that. We're running from the fact that we are not God. we are running from the fact that we are not independent beings, that we have limitations, And honestly, if we think about it, what does our culture really elevate? It elevates people who are competent, people who are successful, who are not needy or needing other people. We tend to praise those characteristics. And so I think even as Christians, we can have this false view of weakness as though something's wrong with us. Like, what happened to me? Where am I falling short that I'm not stronger than I am, or I'm not more unlimited than I am? When the reality is, we were created to be dependent beings on our Creator. And so I think if we realize God is not disappointed in our weaknesses often like we are. I think we're more frustrated by and disappointed in our limitations than God himself who created us. But the reality is he knows that we are dependent beings. And so those weaknesses, those limitations, those things that make us feel our humanity, they're not meant to be things that bring shame and disappointment to us. They are meant to be things that drive us to our Creator, drive us to the one who has what we ultimately need the most, to walk through this life with the strength and with the help of the Lord. And so it doesn't have to be something I think that deters us. In fact, it's the very thing that I think God knows will be the source of bringing us the greatest strength. Because when he becomes our strength, right, Paul talks about his strength is made perfect in weakness. And so I think the more we run from our weaknesses, we're really just fooling ourselves.
1: That's so wise. So again, we're talking with Sarah Walton, new book, Jesus Will Meet You There, Finding Strength and Comfort in the Savior Who Understands. So when we get back from a break, which we're coming up to, there are so many wonderful chapters in this book, both that you, Sarah, and your co-author, Kristen Wright, will talk about the relationship between anxiety and control when you feel like you don't measure up. Also talking about when we can't make sense of our circumstances and when we want to be healed, but we feel like God is not answering the questions in the way that we want. And so how we can often wear masks as Christians to cover up the fact that we are struggling with doubt or that we are struggling with faith, and how other people who maybe we're looking at and they seem very spiritual, we may not realize that they're struggling with the same questions and the same things that we are. So this is, again, such an encouraging book. You open up with some questions for people to ask to know, is this a book for you? So if you've ever related to any of these questions, then I think you're going to want to get a copy. Do I despise my failures? Do I fear letting go of control? Does my sense of worth ebb and flow with others' opinions? Do I struggle to believe that God cares about the details? I mean, who hasn't asked at least a couple of those questions at one point or another? So we'll get into some more of those and cover as much as we can when we get back from this break. Again, talking with Sarah Walton, Jesus Will Meet You There, Finding Strength and Comfort in the Savior Who Understands. You can find more information about Sarah and the other books that she's written at pointofview.net. And of course, find a link to get this book as well. Much more to discuss coming up. So don't go anywhere. We'll be right back after this break.

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1: Jason Riley begins his editorial on the dwindling American work ethic with a joke from comedian Chris Rock. He says if you're in any neighborhood in America in 12:15 on the afternoon on Wednesday and you see women with sweatpants on coming out of the gym, pushing babies, riding bikes, chances are you're in a nice neighborhood. However, if you see men in sweatpants smoking cigarettes, hanging with their boys, lifting weights in the yard, riding children's bicycles as their actual transportation, then you're in danger. He uses it to focus on the latest job numbers that demonstrate that the American work ethic has gone out of style. According to the Department of Labor, one in three men were neither working nor looking for a job in April. In previous commentaries, I've quoted Nicholas Eberstadt and his statistics, many of which are found in his book, Men Without Work. It is worth mentioning again, these men are not only not working, they aren't even looking for work. If you dig into the numbers, you realize that male joblessness doesn't stem from an inability to find employment. There are many jobs available in our economy. It results from a complete unwillingness of able-bodied men to search for work. Jason Riley reminds us that we have a social safety net full of generous government benefits that allow men who won't work to subsist. Many have learned to game the system and have become a significant source of income. But political or economic reform are only part of the solution. 5 years ago, I wrote a booklet on a biblical point of view on work to encourage pastors and church leaders to start talking about this issue biblically. They need to preach and teach about a Christian work ethic. I'm Kirby Anderson, and that's my point of view.
0: Go deeper on topics like you just heard by visiting pointofview.net. That's pointofview.net.

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1: We're talking about the book, Jesus Will Meet You There, Finding Strength and Comfort in the Savior Who Understands. Sarah Walton, an author of the book, is with us. And Sarah, anxiety is something that a lot of people are dealing with today. A lot of young people, we've seen those rates of anxiety skyrocket. And of course, you address this in one of the chapters in the book. And so can you talk about that a little bit? And again, one of those questions that you ask at the beginning, do I fear letting go of control? We may not always realize this, but anxiety and desire for control are often linked, aren't they?
2: Oh, yes. Yeah, they really are. And I think it, by our nature, our human nature, I think we have this idea that if I can just control my circumstances, my environment, then I can prevent these things that cause anxiety from happening. It's this false sense of being actually in more control than we are. But I think deep down, we all really know how little we can control, right? Like we don't have to look far in our world to realize there is a lot that feels like it's spinning out of control. And I think that anxiety that's even more perpetual today is because we have access to this information at such incredible pace that we're surrounded by constant reminders of the things that are out of our control and honestly, they're scary. There's a lot to fear in this world. If we just look at what can happen potentially, the immediate response we typically have is either a sense to run in fear or to try to control our situation, but neither of which really calm that sense of anxiety, because really deep down we know, ultimately, I really can't control what comes at me. I can try, but we are so limited in that. And so I think the thing that's been helpful for me in terms of anxiety is thinking about, we can't really always control what comes into our minds. I think there is an aspect. Some people even deal with this on a more severe level because of things they experience in their bodies that kind of contribute to this perpetual sense of anxiety. But even just the average person who is dealing with all the things that there are to be concerned about in their lives. We can't always control the thoughts that come into our minds, but we can control how we respond to them. So one of the things I do talk about in the book is, how do we speak to ourselves? How do we, in a sense, speak back to the anxieties rather than letting them just kind of cycle in our minds to where they start to take root? How do we take those thoughts captive and think, okay, what is this anxious thought rooted in? So like, for example, I tend to deal with people pleasing. So if I fear what others are thinking of me, what's the thing I'm not believing there? The unbelief is something along the lines of, God's opinion doesn't matter as much as the opinion of others. Or therefore, I am just the sum of my choices. So everything I do, everything I say, I second guess, and I can maybe feel anxious about, how did people respond to that? What are they thinking about me now? But what's the truth? My identity, my value, they aren't determined by the opinions of others or my successes and failures. So if Jesus loves me enough to die for me and to provide for me, I can rest my identity in him. And so it's flipping the script when those anxious thoughts come into our minds, of recognizing, what is causing me this feeling? What am I not believing? And what is the truth to replace it?
1: Yes, I love that. That is so helpful. It is renewing our minds and speaking that biblical truth to ourselves. And to kind of stay with that track, another chapter in part two is titled When Fear Consumes You. And you talk about God's redemption in that chapter. But again, like you said, whether somebody maybe is dealing with more severe clinical anxiety or not, we all have moments of fear of the unknown or thinking about those what ifs. And so how can we find and experience God's redemption in that, so that we're not living in fear?
2: Yeah, well, I mean, I think that's one of the most important reasons why we need to be in God's word, is to be able to know what is true. If we're not grounded on the truth, we will be sucked into all that there is to fear in this world. I mean, there's a lot to fear. I have chronic health. All my kids deal with sicknesses. There's so much I could fear on a daily basis of what if, right? That's usually where our mind goes, is what if. But But what we're doing there is we're in a sense borrowing troubles from tomorrow. That God has, when before God's met us with the grace we need for that situation, we've already put ourselves there. And so, of course, we don't feel the comfort and the strength of the Lord that he promises when things happen that are hard, because we've put ourselves into a future fear where God has yet to meet us. So I think it's helpful for me to think, one, is this a realistic fear? am I creating fears that have not happened? Or two, do I really believe that Jesus loves me and he has what is best for me in store? Because if I do, then I can know no matter what happens, rather than that fear of what might be gripping me and consuming me, I have the peace of knowing no matter what, I know the Lord is going to meet me in that moment and he will give me what I need to endure. I mean, it's why we look at other people around us who are walking through really hard things. And what we often think, oh my goodness, I don't know if I could endure that. Well, no, because the Lord has not met you with his grace and his sufficient strength for that particular trial, but he is meeting that person in that place, which is why we can look at them and be like, wow. Often we see people walking through unimaginable suffering and we see a peace and a strength and an endurance that is otherworldly. Mm-hmm. And that's because we see Christ in that. That is what makes us lift our eyes and say, this is not just about this person. God is being glorified through it. And so I think we can, again, kind of like our anxieties, speak to our fears and know that if we truly know that God is for us, he is not against us. He's not trying to trick us. He's not far and distant, but he is present and with us and does truly know what's best for us. Then I can know no matter what happens in my life, he will meet me in that place with everything I need to be sustained with that exact trial.
1: Yeah. Yeah. So good. Another thing that you write about a little later on is that it is really hard whenever you maybe are walking through a season of pain to maintain that faith, especially when you believe that God can do miracles, but you ask for healing or you ask and it's not answered the way you want. You're not receiving that healing. So how can we maintain trust in the Lord when it's just, it seems like he's not doing what he could do?
2: Yeah. Yeah. I love that question because I think there's a lot of confusion in even just the Christian culture of what has God promised us? Mm-hmm. I think there's times when, you know, we're hurting or we're sick or someone we love is sick. And we look to these verses in scripture that talk about by his stripes we are healed. And we want to cling to that verse and be like, you've promised my healing. And yet we offer, in a sense, we're giving ourselves a false promise in terms of we're taking what God has promised eternally and turning it temporarily. And then we feel like God has disappointed us. God, you've let me down. You promised to heal me. Well, he did, but that promise is for an eternal healing in terms of our eternal souls. And he will one day fully heal us physically as well. But we live in a fallen world and he does not promise a healing for every person on this earth. Because we are just living in the brokenness of a world. And so he can. I think we always need to hold on to that hope that God is able. God is always able to bring the answers to the prayers we desire. And so we pray that way. We pray boldly. We pray with confidence. But ultimately, our hope is not rooted in the answer of that prayer. It's in the goodness of God being able to say, but I know no matter what answer he gives me, he must know it is what is best for me. Because we are not made for this world. So there are many times he is withholding the immediate desire we want, healing, help, relief, because he has something deeper at work within us. He is preparing us for the world to come. He is shaping us. He is refining us to where we will be able to look back one day and be like, I did not want that suffering. I hated that suffering. But what he did within it, I would never want to be changed.
1: Yeah, so good. So much wisdom, Sarah. We're talking with Sarah Walton, co-author of the book, Jesus Will Meet You There. This is so encouraging. So again, go to pointofview.net, click on the link, grab a copy of this book, or grab an extra copy to give to somebody. Because the truth is, we know that in this fallen world, we will have trouble. We will have suffering. Not everybody's is the same as everybody else's. And so it might be different, but it is normal in our walk of faith to question God, to have doubts, to wonder, is it okay for me to ask this question or to struggle in my faith or to feel like he's not answering my prayer? And so that's why this is such an encouraging book. And when we come back, we'll talk a little bit about that. And when you're asking yourself those questions and really taking off the mask and understanding why Jesus took on human form to walk and really understand and experience everything that we would go through. We'll continue talking with Sarah when we get back after this break.
3: Have you ever met a child you knew would do great things? They displayed remarkable imagination, understanding, and a zest for learning. Now imagine someone takes that child and instead of fostering their potential with a real education, they feed them nothing but lies. You know, that scenario isn't so far from reality. 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
1: We've been talking with Sarah Walton, author of Jesus Will Meet You There, Finding Strength and Comfort in the Savior Who Understands, a book she co-authored with her friend Kristen Weatherall. And in the last few minutes here, Sarah, I do want to talk about what you both call this veneer of acceptable Christianity. And we've talked about anxiety and fears and suffering and how it's hard whenever we are praying for healing, we're praying for relief, and we're not getting the answers that we want. And so some people, on top of the suffering that they're going through, may then feel guilty and like, I'm not even a good Christian because here I am doubting God or struggling to trust him. And so what would you say to somebody who maybe is having that guilt or wondering if they're even allowed to ask these questions?
2: You know, it really comes down to the heart of the gospel. I think too often we get caught up in this self-righteous view of Christianity as though God's favor is poured out on us if we're good enough, if we're doing the right things, if we're not suffering, that must mean that he has his smiling face down upon us. This kind of idea, kind of in the sense of the prosperity gospel, that if I'm doing the right things, God will bless me in an earthly way. But you know, if you look in scripture, you do not have to look far to realize that is the opposite of the way the Lord often works, because we aren't living for this world. And so if often he knows that if he gives us the comforts we desire, if he allows us to never be stretched, never be challenged, never to doubt, never to walk through pain, we're way too comfortable in this world. We don't feel a need for him. And so that comfort is actually often a greater threat to our souls than the suffering he allows. But the reality is Jesus entered this world not to have a cushy life. He entered this world to walk in the pain of this world. If God of the universe did, why do we think we will be spared from it? And why do we immediately assume, looking at someone else who's hurting, they must be doing something wrong? That's not the God of the Bible. That is not his heart for us. And so I think it's this kind of twisted view. I think often we are afraid of suffering ourselves. And so it's a little bit of a self-comfort to assume that person must have done something wrong to be having to go through that. Yeah. If I just keep my act together enough, God's not going to ask me to walk through pain like they are. But the truth really is we are promised in the Bible that in this world you will have trouble, but take heart, I have overcome the world. And so I think I would want to encourage people to know that if you are hurting, if you are wrestling with faith, if you are struggling in this life, you are in good company with all the saints of Scripture. That does not put you outside of God's favor. That is what actually draws the heart of Christ to you, our suffering Savior. And so there is so much to be gleaned.

0: so much of who God used in the Bible were the weakest, were the ones that were struggling the most, the ones who were battling pride and heart issues. You look at Job, who lost everything. Mm-hmm. That was not God who was disappointed in Job and brought that on him. He was so proud of Job that he said to Satan, look at my child Job. Look at how he worships me. And Satan said he won't if you take everything from him. But here God put Job as almost an example of who he was so proud of. And he allowed Satan to afflict him. But even in that, God was able to redeem Satan's evil intentions, to redeem that in Job's life and to glorify himself. And so really my encouragement would be the heartache, the pain, even the doubts you are wrestling with, they are not the end of the story. That is exactly where Jesus wants to meet you. And he often does in a way that is so personal that you will look back and you will be amazed at the goodness of God. Not that he was looking down frowning upon you, but the privilege it was to walk near with your Savior. And so I think we need to be more encouraging to one another that you aren't in the wrong place because you are hurting. You are right where the Lord has you, and he's doing something in it that is of greater purposes.
1: Mm. That is so encouraging, and it is so countercultural. And I think we need to remember that our faith is a countercultural faith. And whenever we're talking about things that we want to defend, maybe, or stand up for, then it can be, yes, okay, we're going to be countercultural, but suffering, weakness, God working in us that way, that's not the fun way to be countercultural. But like you say, it is, that is where he meets us. And so I do want to focus on that just for a minute more, because God did become human. And so we know that, especially if we're raised in church, we kind of get used to that. But talk a little bit more about why that is so significant for how God is able to relate to us.
0: Yeah. Well, you know, as we were writing, we were looking at just the humanity of Jesus. And I found it so refreshing, even just thinking about the fact that Jesus didn't come to earth and just start 3 years of his ministry and then die on the cross and return to heaven. He lived for 30 years as a human being, having to go through everything we go through, having to be raised as a child, having to be experiencing sickness, having to go through skin knees, you know, a loss of people he loved, working day in and day out as a carpenter ministry. He was betrayed. He grieved. He involved himself in the lives of people who were the lowliest of society. And then he, more than anything, he bore the entire griefs and sorrows of the world. And you look at his humanity, even in the Garden of Gethsemane, and what does he do? He knows what he's doing. Like, he knows he is here for the purpose of giving his life for the salvation of the world. And yet in his humanity, he cries out to his Father, "If it be your will, take this cup from me." In a sense, his humanity was saying, "Please rescue me from this pain. I cannot endure it." Mm-hmm. And yet, "If it be your will be done." And so you see here this contrast between his humanity, his limitations of a human being, and the pain that he had to endure, while also the Spirit of God walking through and doing what only he could. And so it's because he walked this earth that he can be our great high priest. He, yes, is in heaven, but he has given us his Spirit, and he says to us that he is our great high priest. He is able to sympathize with our weaknesses. Why? Because he experienced them firsthand. So he isn't this distant God that's just like patting us on the back, like, you're going to be okay. He lived it. He felt it. He tasted the pain of this world so that now he can say, "I grieve with you because I know what that feels like. I feel that pain because I experienced it myself. And therefore, I am the perfect one to give you what you need to endure it." Because not only does he understand, he has the power and the strength for exactly what we need. So he is the perfect Savior because he is not just God. He is also God in the flesh, who can enter into the real nitty-gritty of our humanity as one who's lived it.
1: Wow. So good. This has been such a great conversation, Sarah. And again, I encourage people to check out the book. You can find the link for Jesus Will Meet You There at pointofview.net. We've got about a minute left before we go to a break. But Sarah, I would love to just hear kind of closing thoughts or encouragements for people that are on your heart who may be walking through a season of suffering.
0: Yeah. My just encouragement to you would be to know that it's okay. You don't know how the story is going to unfold. It's so hard to be in the in-between when everything looks bleak, everything looks hopeless from an earthly standpoint. It just feels pointless. So often the pain we experience in this world feels so unbelievably pointless. And so my encouragement to you would be, it's okay that you don't know how this story is going to end. It's okay that you don't have the answers. I challenge you to not turn from the Lord in your pain, but run to him. He knows exactly what you need. He has exactly what you need. And I do truly believe he will meet you with what you need in this moment and carry you and give you what the strength and the grace you need for every day, one day at a time. So instead of looking to the future of how this is going to play out, what if, what do I do? Just draw near to him today, even in your weakness, in your doubts, and say, Lord, I have nothing to give, but I need you to give me what I need today to walk in your strength.
1: So good. Sarah Walton, thank you for being with us on Point of View today.
0: Thank you for having me.
1: So again, you can get the book that she is the co-author of, Jesus Will Meet You There, Finding Strength and Comfort in the Savior Who Understands. The second wonderful book that we have been able to highlight on Point of View for you today as a resource to equip you in your faith. Don't go anywhere, though, because we have a few more things to discuss when we get back from this break on Point of View.

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1: As so often happens on Point of View, when I have the opportunity to be here with you, a theme emerges. And the theme that I really see today is God's heart. Of course, we just talked with Sarah Walton in her book, Jesus Will Meet You There, that's all about the heart of God for those who are walking through difficult seasons and suffering. That was so encouraging. And in the first hour, had a wonderful interview with Dr. Sandra Glahn on God's heart for women and what we can learn about that when we study scripture and understand what scripture is telling us. Well, God also has a heart for truth. And so I want to continue that thread of God's heart for women and also God's heart for truth to take the opportunity to talk about something that I think is a concern. And I don't want to give undue airtime to bad ideas, but when you see that they are starting to gain influence or maybe at a danger of deceiving people, it's important to address it from a biblical perspective. And we're all about that on Point of View. So just going back to Dr. Glahn's book, talking about a woman's place is in the story, understanding what scripture actually says about women and God's heart for women. The only agenda in that is for us to have a better understanding of scripture and a better understanding of our Savior. And she corrects some of the ways that we have applied modern biases and cultural misunderstandings in the way that we read scripture today that actually are contrary to what we would understand if we were really taking the author and the context and the audience into consideration, as we have to do when we study scripture. Well, there's a real bad case of those kinds of misunderstandings going around, and worse, in a movement called biblical patriarchy and also the New Christian Right. Now, as benign or simply traditional or conservative as these terms may sound, this is not your grandma's Christian conservatism, okay? This is something that I think is insidious, and it's important to call it out. So I'm going to try to take us through some of these things that this movement is talking about. If you're in the DFW area especially, you may see a conference advertised on the New Christian Right. Steer clear, because again, this isn't just talking about Christian values and conservatism. This is actually very unbiblical. So let's set the stage a little bit though, because we have to remember our fight is not against flesh and blood. As we've talked about so many times on Point of View, regardless of whether you want to call it a revival or not, there is a spike in interest in Christianity among Gen Z. There is a rejection of many lies that our culture has preached to young people for a long time. So again, these are good trends. You're seeing young adults who are interested in more traditional family values again. They want to go to church. These are all great things. So of course, if you're thinking in spiritual terms, what would the enemy want to do? He would want to subvert that. He would want to exacerbate the divide that we often worry about between men and women. And at a time when Gen Z, who many have not, the most have not been raised in Christianity, are expressing interest in that, do something that we talked about with Dr. Glahn, which is actually cause misunderstanding and misinterpretation of the scripture and what it says about women that would keep women away from coming to the church and coming to Christianity. So I think we have to keep that in mind here, and that's why it's important to refute these lies. So I posted an article on pointofview.net. This was published in the spring, but I think it's going to be really helpful because what the author does is go through and combat some of the lies of biblical patriarchy with what you actually find in scripture. So what we're talking about, some names you may know. If you aren't chronically online, you may not, and good for you. But you may have heard, you know, Doug Wilson's probably the most popular one, but some others, Dale Partridge, Joel Webbin. These are people who are really popular in like the podcast sphere. So you may have somebody who is a young adult in your life who's expressing interest in conservatism or Christianity. And this is where I think we have to be careful, because they could get pulled into this sphere that is preaching unbiblical ideas. Now, I want to note that biblical patriarchy, of course, rejects egalitarian theology, but also complementarian theology. There's actually a whole episode where some of these people take a podcast on YouTube and actually talk about how complementarianism is wrong. So again, this is not just typical conservative theology here. Biblical patriarchy does not just talk about women's roles in the church or within marriage and that beautiful servant leadership of the husband and mutual submission and things like that. But they actually argue that women are not capable of any sort of leadership in any realm of society. In fact, some members of this, I don't know, ideology, I guess, have come out and said that this is from Dale Partridge, what he has said, that we should repeal the 19th Amendment, which is what gave women the right to vote. Because apparently women aren't intellectually smart enough to handle such a big decision on who to cast their ballot for. So things that they are going through, again, are very unbiblical. So let's just talk about being made in the image of God, first of all. They really do put a lot of weight on what we find in Genesis, which is Eve being created as Adam's helper. Well, what this article talks about is that that is being so misinterpreted by this movement to really relegate women to a perpetual servant's position, when in reality, men and women, especially if you are complementarian, they complement each other. They work together. They are supposed to steward God's creation together. And so what does that word helper mean? When you look in the original text, the word there is ezer. Here's another example of that word being used in the Old Testament, which English translate as helper. This is Psalm 121, verses 1 through 2. From where does my help come? My help comes from the Lord. In this context, she writes, a helper is a warrior who champions, delivers, and rescues those under their protection. So therefore, using that same word to talk about Eve being Adam's helper does not preclude all women from holding any sort of leadership position. They also really make a big deal of the curse post-fall, of how God does give these curses and says that Eve's desire will be for her husband, but he will rule over her. And we could really get into a lot of the theology behind that. But in essence, what she argues is, are we supposed to be operating according to the curse, or are we trying to get back to God's original vision, which is unity between men and women? Some of the other things that she goes through and criticizes here, of course, we could talk so much about all of these examples, but they will cherry pick a scripture to try to really limit women's capability to do any sort of ministry work in church at all, even teaching theology to other women. And if you look at the whole of the New Testament, you see that that contradicts so many of the women that Paul praises throughout the New Testament. So again, I think this is why resources like Dr. Glahn's book are so important, because what she does is she takes a strictly scriptural view of what God tells us in his word and the stories of women that we see and the examples of God using women in his story. And that is such an encouraging thing for men and women, because God's kingdom is not just for one sex or the other. And of course, Satan is the one who wants to drive a wedge between men and women. Satan's the one that wants to keep men and women divided. And so when we see people who purport to speak in the name of Christianity and in the name of God perpetuating that and actually perpetuating harm against women, we have to speak up and say that's not biblical, and we have to know our Bible and what the Bible says. So again, we could talk about that a long time, but I don't want to just be a doomer. I wanted to just highlight something so that you can be aware, especially if you're online or if you hear people talk about this movement or these figures, to know what they actually are saying. You can read more about it if you click on the links at pointofview.net. We're already out of time for today. Don't forget to tune in tomorrow, because Kirby will be back on the weekend edition and there will be wonderful discussions there. As always, I'm looking forward to tuning in, so I hope you do too. Thank you, Megan. Thank you, Steve. Thank you for listening to Point of View.
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1: A trustworthy testimony. This is Ken Ham inviting you to visit the world-class Creation Museum in Northern Kentucky. Was Christ's resurrection just a legend that grew for decades before it was written down? People say this to make the Bible appear untrustworthy. But the Apostle Paul wrote that Christ appeared to over 500 people at once and that most of these people were still alive. If the church back then didn't believe Paul's testimony, they could have asked numerous eyewitnesses. Paul also said that he'd received his message from Jesus and that it was confirmed by Peter and James. This was just 5 years after Christ's resurrection, and that's not enough time for a legend to develop. Yes, we can trust what the Bible says. Jesus is alive.
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3: For American Family News, I'm Robert Thornton. Iran's supreme leader endorsed direct negotiations with the U.S. today in a statement read by state media, and that marked his first reaction to the agreement reached between Iran and the U.S. to end hostilities. The leader wrote, "It is obvious that the face-to-face negotiations that will be held in the future will not mean accepting the enemy's opinion." Former Secretary of State Mike Pompeo joined Fox and gave his thoughts about these comments by Vice President J.D. Vance about Israel.
4: Trump is the only head of state in the entire world who is sympathetic to the nation of Israel at this moment in time. The defensive weapons that have protected your homeland have been built by American hands and paid for by American tax dollars. The problem for Israel is not Donald J. Trump. And anybody in Israel who thinks their biggest problem is the President of the United States needs to wake up.
3: Pompeo's response.
5: Israel's biggest problem is, in fact, the Iranian regime. And it's an Iranian regime with missiles and money and without the leverage that we have gained, right? Putting the Israeli people at risk. And when it comes to Lebanon, Lebanon is a sovereign nation. It is not a tool of the Iranian regime. That's what, frankly, President Obama and President Biden allowed to happen. They let Hezbollah essentially be the governing force inside of Lebanon. Israel's not going to stand for missiles killing their people in the northern part of the country. They're going to do the necessary to protect themselves. And it is deeply in the United States' interest to support Israel in that effort.
3: President Trump criticized Israeli Prime Minister Benjamin Netanyahu this week, stating Bibi has to be more responsible with respect to Lebanon. Today, federal regulators agreed to let large energy users connect more quickly to the nation's electric transmission system to accommodate surging demand